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1: Good morning. With the news from Times Radio, I'm Rob Malarkey. The monarchy's core funding will double within 3 years, rising to almost £100 million. Under an adjustment set out before Parliament, a new formula has been agreed, whereby the royal household will receive 20.5% of Crown Estate profits, an increase from 12%. Palace officials have also announced the King and Queen will not move into Buckingham Palace when renovation work costing almost £370 million is completed next year. The Times Royal Editor Kate Mansey has been examining the accounts.
2: When they've paid for Buckingham Palace and all this work on the palace, the overall funding from the public will go down. But in real terms, the actual money that's used to fund the work will be going up, and there's going to be £100 million of public money going in to fund the King's official work by 2027-28. So it's going up from £51 million to £99.9 million.
1: The King has also become the first monarch in history to publish his tax bill. It showed he paid £12.9 million for the 2024-25 financial year. The UK risks losing its most senior military position within NATO if it doesn't step up its defence spending. That's according to the Admiral who held the role until a few months ago. In an interview with The Times, Admiral Sir Keith Blount said the UK was at risk of becoming a following nation rather than a leader without a defence plan and clear pathway to meeting its NATO spending and capability targets. Professor Jamie Shea is a former Deputy Assistant Secretary General of NATO for emerging security challenges.
3: We're dealing with a paradox here because, you know, during the Starmer years, you've had, on the one hand, the UK taking on more and more leadership roles. The UK has been leading the Allied Rapid Reaction Corps. Recently, as the Americans start to pull out of some of their roles in NATO, you find the UK taking over the Atlantic Maritime Command.
1: Labour has resurrected a proposal by the Conservatives to house asylum seekers at a former RAF base in North Yorkshire. The disused base in Linton-on-Ouse is among three military sites that have been earmarked by the Home Office to accommodate 3,750 asylum seekers as part of efforts to move migrants out of hotels. The International Rescue Committee operating in Venezuela says further fatalities are inevitable in areas hit by two earthquakes. 188 people are known to have died and more than 1,500 people injured. Hundreds remain trapped in rubble in the capital Caracas and other urban areas, and there are concerns about looting. Kieran Donnelly is the Senior Vice President for Crisis Response, Recovery and Development at the IRC.
4: There will be not just needs in terms of the search and rescue and ultimately recovery efforts, but also very much in terms of meeting the immediate needs of people who've lost their homes, healthcare, shelter, water, where sanitation systems have been broken down, there's a risk of disease outbreaks. And of course, all of this in a country which has been suffering a humanitarian crisis.
1: The Home Secretary has asked Sir Keir Starmer to sack the Immigration Minister, Mike Tapp, after he wrote an article calling for foreign care workers to be exempt from immigration reforms. Writing for The Times, Tapp said it was his strong belief that migrant care workers shouldn't have to wait longer to apply for permanent settlement. Shabana Mahmood was unaware that Tapp had written the article and has accused him of a breach of the ministerial code. And Scotland's hopes of featuring in the knockout phase of the World Cup have suffered a further setback after Ecuador booked their place in the last 32 as one of the best-performing third-place teams. Despite conceding in the second minute of their final group match against Germany, Ecuador recovered to beat the Group E winners 2-1. For a roundup of the news on demand, subscribe to the Times Radio News Briefing on any podcast platform.
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0: Come on, Hugo, that was rubbish.
1: Our youngest listener.
2: Full of fruitcakes.
3: 10 ideas, and one of them's brilliant.
0: Because it's like, well, duh, it was you guys.
2: Too racist or not racist enough.
3: It's not helpful.
1: I like the plasmic nature of your data modeling. Welcome, welcome one and all. Welcome to How to Win an Election. I'm Hugo Rifkind, sheltering from the heat, generated by feverish speculation about Annie Burnham's cabinet, the equivalent of a couple of small nuclear reactors, at least all that. And I'm joined, as ever, by former Labour insider Sally Morgan. Sally, hello.
4: Hello.
1: Have you spent the week playing Fantasy Cabinet Manager?
4: Not yet.
1: Not yet?
4: No.
1: No?
4: Give me time.
1: Okay, I will give you time. Maybe you can do it for us now. We're also joined by policy queen Polly McKenzie. Her policy sense is tingling right now.
0: Some new things might happen. Isn't it exciting?
1: It is very exciting, in a way. And Tory peer and Times columnist, fan of fruitcake, but not of loonies or closet racists, is Danny Finkelstein. Hello, Danny.
2: Hello, hello. You know, Sally played real cabinet creation, so she doesn't have to do fantasy ones. When I got to the end of Andy Burnham's book, which I was only part of the way through, there is, which Sally referred to, the mention about her and the seat that Andy Burnham got, which implies that she didn't help him much with the seat, but she was just there. When I finally got to the acknowledgements, there is Sally for having helped his career, and I realised, although it says in the text that she didn't fix the seat, when I got to the acknowledgements, I realised she did, because otherwise she wouldn't have been there. So just remember who we're dealing with here.
1: Well, look, we're going to talk about, obviously, assembling a cabinet, assembling a Downing Street team, whether to move some of them up to the north of England, and whether Danny is right to say that Andy Burnham has a chance to slow down that revolving door to number 10. I love the bit in your column where you refer to, I know it's not your joke, but you refer to it, about how number 10 has come to resemble an Airbnb because so many people are moving in and out of it.
2: Sent to me by a Chelsea friend.
1: Oh, a very, very good gag. Let's dive right in. Sally, look, we're at the stage where almost everybody is being tipped for almost every job. Every Labour MP is going out of the way to say they've always been a fan of Andy Burnham. Can he afford to take his time assembling his cabinet?
4: Well, he's obviously going to have to do it the day after he becomes Prime Minister. He might be quietly doing it. He might be doing quiet work now. But I think he is being very, very tight. I don't think anybody knows what they've got or are going to get. And it may be that's because he hasn't done the work yet. I mean, he only had James starting as Chief of Staff effectively yesterday. So he's not got many people around him yet who really understand Whitehall.
1: But hasn't he been doing the work for the last 2 years? Hasn't he been lying there at night staring at the ceiling going, I put him there and I put her there?
4: No, I don't think so. Really? No, I don't think so.
1: Why not? Everyone else has.
4: No, I don't think so.
2: It's only become relatively recently clear that he would become Prime Minister. I know that he's been in play for about a year. Before that, don't forget, Keir Starmer had just won a landslide majority. So when this book that I referred to, when he was writing that and publishing it, the idea that he was going to become Prime Minister within 2 years of this landslide didn't seem that likely.
1: Can he do it without creating lots of enemies? He's going to make enemies of the people he doesn't put in.
4: You know, you can't... You've always got to balance all sorts of things when you're putting a cabinet together. So above all, one would hope that you go for capable people, because ultimately that's really important. And people who can lead a political team, also really important, because sometimes you can have sort of maverick brilliance, but if they can't lead junior ministers and the wider team and give direction, it won't work. So you've got to pick the right people. But you've also, of course, you have to look at political balance to an extent. Of course you do. He will have to think hard, I would have thought, about how many people he wants to push out of the current cabinet. Because, yes, some of them may go gracefully, but some may not. And if they go not gracefully and they have following in the PLP, that becomes problematic.
1: I mean, Danny, David Cameron sort of made a lot of enemies by not giving them jobs and by sacking them from jobs. And it was a sort of understated aspect of even the Brexit referendum, all the people he'd sort of alienated by not having them in the core team.
2: The first thing that happened when he became Prime Minister was that the Conservative Party didn't win the election fully. It was in coalition with the Liberal Democrats. That meant that quite a lot of people who held front bench positions then couldn't be put in the government. He did try and move some of those people in later, but it definitely caused a problem. And people are you know, part of politics, you know, inevitably, and their feelings and their feeling that they ought to be leader. And I remember talking to somebody who I thought had a potential for a really strong ministerial career, and he'd basically started to poke at George and Osborne and David Cameron in a way that made it very difficult for him to be appointed to anything. And I could not understand what he was trying to do. But I think in the end I realised he felt resentful that they were the leadership when he felt he had the talent to do it. And actually he did have quite a lot of talent. So I saw what his point was, but I think you just So people do feel those kind of hurt feelings. Yeah. They're a really important part of politics.
1: Polly, have you been following the slightly forlorn machinations of Rachel Reeves? She's saying today that she supports Andy Burnham to beat Derby PM, and Sky News has reported that her team has been working the phones to make the case for her staying. She's not going to stay, is she?
0: I think it's unlikely that the Prime Minister wouldn't want his own Chancellor. But I think, you know,

0: Doesn't happen very often. Danny, the BBC's Henry Zeffman, formerly of this parish, says you have to go back to 1983 to find a Chancellor who took a less senior role, which is when Margaret Thatcher moved Geoffrey Howe to Foreign Secretary. So it's unusual for a Chancellor to carry on. One can sort of make a Nadeem Sahawi case, but it's pretty forlorn too.
1: Yes, and obviously, you know, John Major moved Norman Want out and offered him something else, but he didn't take it.
0: Yeah.
1: Yes, Geoffrey Howe was the only example. He actually didn't feel he did want to stay as Chancellor, but she wasn't moving it out to slight him. She wanted to get rid of Francis Pym. Yeah. She wanted to appoint Cecil Parkinson to be Foreign Secretary, but Cecil Parkinson informed him before she did it that it had this relationship that made it difficult. So he couldn't be appointed, so she ends up appointing Geoffrey Howe to Foreign Secretary. He was originally slated, according to her notebooks and the archives show, to be Home Secretary, which is what he expected, which would probably have been a bigger step down, interesting in status, but possibly more significant in terms of the actual role. So Foreign Secretary's gone through this sort of odd thing where it retains this very strong prestige, but prime ministers do so much of their own foreign policy that it declines. I do wonder just a little bit whether he might be tempted to offer Keir Starmer the Foreign Office, because it might help him with foreign relations. And I was talking to someone yesterday who said, you know, one of the problems of you changing your prime minister so often is that all the foreign leaders wonder whether anything they were told before still holds. So there is something to that. And you can't appoint him to a big domestic role because he's too unpopular.
0: But if he makes him Foreign Secretary, doesn't that mean that he's essentially still the Prime Minister abroad and Andy Burnham's left doing kind of half the job?
2: But, you know, I've thought this for quite a long time. I don't think he will, but I've thought that, and I think it's become harder. I thought quite a while ago that's what I would do, because I actually think Keir would be good at it. I always thought he'd be a better Foreign Secretary than Prime Minister. I never thought he was going to be a particularly good Prime Minister. Sadly, I think I was proved right in that. But I did think he'd be a good Foreign Secretary. And I look at David Cameron, and I think one of the things that's quite interesting, if you've been Prime Minister and you become Foreign Secretary, is when you go to other countries, you see the Prime Minister because they know you. So you don't just see the Foreign Minister, but you actually see the Prime Minister. And I think that was one of the things that was really interesting with Cameron, that it elevated British foreign policy in a sense in terms of the network and the contacts. So it's not to be sneezed at, in my view.
0: But I mean, wouldn't it just weaken Burnham doing that?
2: It would seem
0: weird when he was he'd barely be the guy meeting Donald Trump. You know, he'd be playing second fiddle.
2: I don't know whether he would mind very much about that. I think he's very focused on domestic politics. It's where his interest is. It's what he wants to be preoccupied by. He won't want to spend his time abroad all the time, but inevitably that happens. So in many ways, I actually think it would play to both their strengths.
1: He's hardly said a word about foreign policy at any point. Mm. He said a lot about other things, which I think is people underestimate just how much is out there of what Andy Burnham thinks and feels and believes and wants to do. But what's interesting is almost nothing on defence, almost nothing on foreign policy. So it will be very interesting to see what he does in that. I'm not saying he's going to do that. I don't think it would remotely make him look smaller. I think it would make him look bigger. It'd be more effective. It would be good for Labour unity. But it's not something he has to do. Mm. Keir Starmer can and will walk off, and I don't think he'll prove to be an undermining force outside. It's just that it's something that he could do, and I just think it's worthwhile bearing in mind.
0: Is there something to be said, Polly, for a Prime Minister who is sort of first and foremost very obviously focused on the domestic?
3: I think so. You know, one of the reasons why Trump was so successful at getting elected was because he basically gave the impression he just wanted to stop doing foreign policy, a much more kind of like America first. We're just not interested in being the world's policeman, in defending other countries, any of that stuff. He obviously has not honoured those pledges and commitments in the last couple of years as president. But the story of, like, sort of stop the world, I want to get off, is really compelling politically, and saying let's make Britain more energy independent, let's make Britain more more able to kind of stand on our own feet in terms of not needing immigration.

0: generation. The problem is that you can tell that story really strongly, and a prime minister who doesn't flit around the world caring about things would probably be more popular. The challenge is that the world doesn't stop, and our economic fortunes, our national security are enormously influenced by the decisions of America, our relationships with the European Union. And if you're going to strengthen our economy, you've just got to be out there talking to those people.
1: Let's talk a bit about Ed Miliband, because, you know, he is, it seems contentious, but he is certainly one of the front runners to be Andy Burnham's Chancellor. Look, Burnham himself, Sally, served in the Blair and Brown governments, as did Ed Miliband. It's hard. Burnham, I guess, sort of was at times on both sides, but Ed Miliband was very clearly on the Gordon Brown side. Would Andy Burnham be worried about the sort of the spectre of a sort of, you know, rekindling a Blair Brown style rivalry if he put someone?
2: No, I don't think so. I mean, I think actually, in some ways, the opposite, almost, in the sense that I think they're close. I think they're good friends. It's more what would people read into the appointment, I think. Mm-hmm. I mean, I guess particularly the market. So, look, Andy, as I remember him, he wasn't really a Blairite and he wasn't really a Brownite. He was Andy Burnham. Mm. I would say he was close to anybody. He was close to David Blunkett. So whether that makes you a Blunkettite, I don't know. But anyway, that's the person I would say. If I was trying to nail him, I'd say that's the person he was actually really, really close to. And I think Ed clearly, obviously he worked for Gordon, but he was away for quite a lot. In the second term, he was away. He was at Harvard, he was doing some visiting fellowship or something. He was not around that much. So it was obviously later on that they will have spent real time together.
3: Sally, can I ask you, what was James Purnell's relationship like with Ed Miliband?
2: I think friendly. I don't think they were particularly close politically. I mean, Ed was always somebody who was quite, you know, even though there were lots of challenges, shall we say, between the different teams, teams of advisors, Ed was not somebody that didn't get on with people. He was around. But I think they got on. But they didn't work together closely politically.
1: I can remember former Downing Street advisor telling me that Ed was known in Tony Blair's office as the emissary from Planet F-word.
2: Yes, I think that's... I do remember that.
1: Yes, indeed. Yes. We're going to come back to James Purnell in a minute, so do stick around for that. Polly, you are the president of this podcast's Ed Miliband fan club, population one. One in a bit, sometimes. Would you like to make the case for him as Chancellor?
0: Well, it's funny, because I really took against Ed Miliband 2010 to 2015 when he was the leader. And I remember, you know, the day when Nick Clegg made his resignation speech going, oops, I've, you know, destroyed a political party. But he did that with a sense of deep humility and acknowledgement. Still confident that he'd done the right thing, but, and Ed Miliband gave this speech on the same day, you know, an hour later, and obviously I was emotionally overwrought at the time, but it was all like, yeah, it was a great ride, and like, Miller fandom, and I just despised him. However, I honour always...
1: I love the journey.
0: Like, good policymaking is, like, what you get into government for, and... I really admire what Ed Miliband has done as the Secretary of State. I admire the extent to which he was actually prepared for it in depth in opposition. I mean, some stuff's changed, of course. And he was the only person who took mission-driven government seriously, which is not about having five things that you put on a pledge card, was about actually a different coordinating principle for how you get government, the private sector and civil society to operate together towards common goals across the nation. And that is the right theory of how to do governing in the 21st century. And he's the only person who, like, read the memo. Mm. So as an intellectual, I can see him taking that into the Treasury. The challenge is, though, that... the Treasury is the biggest barrier to mission-driven government that there is. So does he go in and immediately just catch Treasury-itis? Or does he go in and actually allow us to do radical changes, like changing how we do accounting officer rules around departmentals to break silos so that we can achieve goals? Do we think differently about how investment is counted, whether the investment is for defence, security, or the things that you call investment, like buying schools and hospitals, which are great and important, but not actually investments? I think that could be really exciting.
3: So I think it's important that Andy Burnham appoints a Chancellor who wants to do the things that Andy Burnham wants to do. And I don't agree with the idea that that is nothing that Andy Burnham really wants. There's going to be a question now about whether he has got the courage to see those things through, whether he feels he's got the mandate, because I don't actually, I would put in parenthesis, there's lots he wants to do that I don't think he ever asked anybody about, because we, you know, he put them in a book and made a few speeches that were made in Manchester. But I, you know, they weren't. One of the reasons Keir Starmer didn't put those things forward is because he didn't think he could win if he did. So, you know, so I think there's a big question about a mandate. However, he does have some things he wants to do. So the question is whether Ed Miliband would do them because he's a good executive, and because he's a bit like Michael Gove, he's fixed on what he wants to actually achieve, and he's quite good at making people do what he wants to achieve. Or would he get in the way because the things that he wants to achieve are not what Andy Burnham wants to achieve? Part of it is, so Andy Burnham does believe, you know, if you believe what he thinks he said before, in a green industrial revolution, and he was in favour of the £28 billion that Ed Miliband wanted. You'll remember that from before the election. But on the other hand, Andy Burnham's big thing is, let's make the Treasury and Treasury rules less London-focused and distribute money around the country. That is absolutely critical to him. The question is whether Ed Miliband is too London, therefore, right? Is it, you know, it's particularly if you were to appoint a kind of Londonish Foreign Secretary or Home Secretary, you'd then end up back where Labour has been, which is one London leader after another.
1: Is there not also, I mean, just look, I know Keir Starmer's probably not going to be his Foreign Secretary, but if you have Andy Burnham with Keir Starmer as his Foreign Secretary and Ed Miliband as his Chancellor, he's going to look like a little boy walking along the street swinging from his parents' hands.
3: I don't think you could really do both. It's less that than that those are hardly winners of the popularity contest of the year. So there is a political problem with doing it. But as we've said from the beginning, and Polly's always very insistent on this, but I completely agree with it, that the key thing now is he's got to make his government work. So the first question he should work is not what will the public think, because frankly they won't think about it that much. The question is, will it actually deliver what he thinks is necessary to change the country? And we said that after the last general election, Keir Starmer didn't really know what he wanted to do, didn't have people therefore who could do the things that he didn't know he wanted to do. This is actually could be different, and he's therefore got to choose people who are going to do it. So the question with Ed Miliband is, does he buy into this agenda and can he do it? When you express it like that, you have to think to yourself, maybe he actually does. And so if he does, then I think it would be a smart choice, even though, you know, I can't confirm the things that Andy Burnham wants to do are not what I would do, but I'm not going to become Prime Minister.
1: Look, as well as appointing a government, Andy Burnham needs to build a team to join him in Downing Street. And one eye-catching name, James Purnell, who served with him in the Blair Brown years, will be his chief of staff. Sally, is this reassuring news for the Blairites? Is it reassuring news for everyone?
2: I think it's reassuring news for the country, actually. I mean, the country won't care. But for those people who want the government to be functional and to be purposeful and to get things done and for the civil service to be reformed and for policy to be followed through, I think it's very good news.
1: Okay, Polly, you've worked closely with James Purnell in the past and you also know how Downing Street works. Is he going to make a good chief of staff?
0: I think he's going to be excellent. So I worked with him for a couple of years. He was the vice chancellor at University of the Arts London. So that's a sort of interesting thing to me. I mean, has there been anybody who's ever worked in Downing Street who has formerly been the vice chancellor of a university? I genuinely don't think so.
1: Are they similar gigs?
2: Leading a big team of people.
0: Because, I mean, you know, UAL's £500 million a year organisation, pretty substantial, actually.
1: Common room full of egos.
0: But also, crucially, you have to govern a university like a city, not... It's not a command and control structure.
2: Yes, exactly.
0: Everybody is sort of slightly there working at the university rather than for the university in the academic community. So I think he had a lot of skills from that job, from his job in kind of lobbying, running the Flint... I'm sure they would say they're not lobbyists, regulatory consultancy. And before that, at the BBC. So again, that's the other thing that's notable about him, is he left politics to do proper jobs in the real world and has a lot of experience there. He's got, you know, deep values and beliefs. And a deep understanding of the creative industries and from a kind of foreign policy perspective, the soft power yes. angle. You know, so James and I put together a report with a brilliant woman called Eliza Easton on how to better leverage the UK's soft power a few years ago, which led to the creation under David Lammy of a soft power council, which, you know, as has been reported, that since David Lammy stepped down as foreign secretary, it's sort of fallen apart and, you know, nobody cares. Mm. I can imagine that, for example, being reanimated by James, though obviously it won't be the top thing on the list. And again, you know, one of the nation's absolutely critical assets is the knowledge economy, universities. And so his understanding of what international students do, not to crowd British people out of universities, but in fact to pay for British people to afford to go to university. He's a real grown-up. He's really smart. He never stopped being in love with politics, no. I think.
2: Or policy. You know?
0: Or policy.
2: Or policy.
0: He's actually one of his proudest achievements. And he was critically involved in setting up the Pensions Commission, which is one of the best pieces of policy redesign in a generation, frankly. And he understood that you needed to both do the serious policy work and change the hearts and minds, do lots of public work. And he was open about actually working on a cross-party basis to get that to happen.
3: Can I add another point, which is temperament? So I think I also share this view. It's interesting that I share it, because although we sound like the James Bunnell fan club, this is because we've all worked with him in different ways.
1: Yeah.
3: And
1: I think he's
3: all right. That's the view that you get. That's the view that you get from doing so. One of the crucial things is temperament. That is a crucial part of being chief of staff. It's a very influential role, but you do need somebody who's got enough authority and self-confidence to deal with the cabinet and other major players, but doesn't either think they should or try to dominate the prime minister or become seen as the kind of major player. So I think he's temperamentally very well suited to it. I did want to ask Sally a question, because we talked about it a little bit before we came on air, and I'd wanted to share that about his politics. Because one of the big question that arises is, you know, if you're thinking of Ed Miliband to be Chancellor and you're thinking about James Purnell to be Chief of Staff, is this a vast gulf? That's why I asked the question I did about Ed Miliband. Does it suggest that, you know, a bit of him's doing a book with Steve Rotherham, who was PPS to Jeremy Corbyn, and the other bit is appointing James Purnell to be his Chief of Staff? Who is this guy? But you actually had an interesting view about Purnell's politics.
1: That's all we've got time for. Look, do keep sending your messages, questions, comments, and so on. We do love to read them. And that's it this week for the James Purnell Fan Club. Thank you to Sally, Polly, and Danny. We'll be back next time.

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3: Until the 13th of July from 11 a.m. Meal includes carbonated drink, side and one collectible allocated randomly. While stocks last, drink upgrade fees apply.
4: With the Times Radio News, I'm Rob Malarkey. The King has become the first monarch in history to publish his tax bill. It showed he paid £12.9 million for the 2024-25 financial year. But the monarchy's core funding will double within 3 years, rising to almost £100 million. The Times Royal Editor Kate Mansey says the King and the Prince of Wales used the release of royal accounts to show they've paid a combined £50 million in tax since the change of reign 4 years ago.
5: Since he acceded the throne in 2022, he's paid more than £30 million worth of tax. Similarly, in that period, Prince William has paid more than £20 million worth of tax on the income that he gets from the Duchy of Cornwall. This is a step forward. Now, we don't have the breakdown. We don't have how that's calculated.
4: And in another key announcement, the King and Queen say they will not live at Buckingham Palace after the completion of refurbishment work costing almost £370 million. The Foreign Secretary Yvette Cooper has confirmed £2 million in UK funding to aid the emergency response following two earthquakes in Venezuela. At least 188 people have died, although the US Geological Survey says thousands could have been killed in total. A man's been arrested on suspicion of murder after the death of a three-year-old girl in Surrey. Police were called to a property in Chertsey following reports of concern for safety. A 31-year-old was detained there and taken to hospital. Officers say he'll be taken into custody once treated. Schools are to receive £250,000 seized from criminals to keep children off their phones. Matthew Barber, the Police and Crime Commissioner for Thames Valley Police, says the scheme will divert the money from the proceeds of crime to spend on phone pouches or locked boxes. Speaking to The Times, he said helping schools to limit phone use could improve antisocial behaviour and reduce the numbers of young people drifting into crime. Scotland's hopes of featuring in the knockout phase of the World Cup have suffered a further setback after Ecuador secured their place in the round of 32 as one of the best-performing third-place teams. Despite conceding in the second minute of their final group match against Germany, Ecuador recovered to beat the Group E winners 2-1. Ivory Coast secured second place after a 2-0 defeat of Curaçao. New Zealand will resume on day two of the third test on 361 for four. They dominated England's bowlers on day one at Trent Bridge with openers Tom Latham and Devon Conway both scoring centuries. They combined for New Zealand's highest ever partnership against England, scoring 317 for the first wicket. And the former British number one Jack Draper is through to the semi-finals as he continues his comeback from a knee injury at Eastbourne. Draper beat Canada's Gabriel Diallo in straight sets. But Emma Raducanu is an injury concern ahead of Wimbledon, which starts on Monday after she missed a scheduled training session at the All England Club.
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7: Welcome to Frontline with me, Kate Chabot, and this time we're talking to former British ambassador to Ukraine, Simon Smith. Simon's diplomatic career spans 35 years, serving in Kyiv from 2012 to 2015. He now chairs the steering committee of the Ukraine Forum at Chatham House, which is a London-based independent think tank. Simon, welcome to Frontline. It's great to meet you.
8: Thank you very much. Nice to be talking to you.
7: So for people who are not aware of it, could you just begin by introducing the Ukraine Forum? What is it about? What is it intended to do?
8: Well, the Ukraine Forum was set up in 2015 as part of Chatham House, the Royal Institute for International Affairs. And I think the feeling at that time was that there were so many issues that were misunderstood about Ukraine. That was point one. Point two was that it really mattered to understand Ukraine. That even at that point, and this was obviously following the first effort by Russia to extinguish Ukraine's sovereignty back in 2014-2015, even at that point, it was thought it was really important that particularly people in the Euro-Atlantic community actually understood what it was all about in Ukraine. Why was Ukraine so important? Mm-hmm. Why was it such a sort of pivotal country? And so, as I say, I wouldn't say it was a kind of peacetime invention, because Ukraine was not at peace then. Russia had already started waging war on Ukraine at that point. But it was, compared to what's been going on over the last 4 years, it was a smaller scale war. And it was one in which I think there was a greater sense that for Russia, the stakes in its own maintaining its own constructive relationships with countries elsewhere in Europe and across the Atlantic, that those were important for Russia, and that there was at least some prospect of constructive engagement with Russia in a way which actually encouraged everyone to look at the issues in a more kind of rational light and so on. Now, those hopes were still alive 10 years or so ago. I think Putin's objectives in his full-scale invasion of Ukraine have really got the world to set up and think again as to whether actually this is something that's going on that is really susceptible to rational analysis at times. But it's precisely that rational analysis, the setting up of an institution within Chatham House, to look deeply into what it is that Ukraine actually means for Europe's future, what it means for the way in which Europe and the Euro-Atlantic community interacts with Russia and so on. All those questions were thought at the time really important, and as subsequent events have shown us, they have become no less important.
7: And it was set up at a time when you were British ambassador in Kyiv. I will ask you a little bit about your thoughts of that period a little later on.
8: Sure.
7: But just to bring us bang up to date, the latest is that President Putin has responded to President Zelensky's call for talks this week by saying he's ready for negotiations. But we've been here before many times, and his conditions are based on no compromise, complete Ukrainian capitulation. Did you expect any different this time?
8: No, absolutely not. I think that in a sense, I think it's still a bit early. It would be something one has always hoped for, that the constant increase of the stresses to which the Russian economy is being subjected, the increase clearly in the capabilities that Ukraine now has to strike behind the front lines and to strike Russian infrastructure that's critical to maintaining its war effort. I think those are the beginnings of a basis for assumption that you know, maybe someone sitting in the Moscow Kremlin like Putin would begin to think, actually, this is an effort that's going nowhere. Is it time to start playing a slightly different tune? So in some senses, it may be a time to look out for when that time actually comes, when Putin is saying, actually, you know, I'm understanding now that more and more Russian people are kind of getting it, that the war is being brought into Russia on a much more regular and destructive basis. Is that something that should make me think about whether the noises I make about the conditions on which I'm prepared to negotiate a ceasefire or an end to the conflict need to change? That hasn't happened yet, but it is, you know, it is the rationale, which again, I would be hoping that European leaders will continue to take into their discussions, to say there is a point of helping to increase these pressures on Russia. Russia is not coping well in many respects. It's not coping well economically. It's not coping well in terms of maintaining social cohesion. It clearly hasn't reached that point where it's absolutely critical, and where it is so bad that Putin has been persuaded to do a radical rethink. But the rationale of maintaining that pressure remains extremely strong.
7: And do you think the US position has changed at all? Because we've heard recently comments from the Kremlin, from Sergei Lavrov, trying to elicit an announcement by Putin on by Trump on which side he stands. And also people are tempted now to say Trump likes to buy back a winner and Ukraine is looking more positive at this moment. Where do you think the US stands?
8: Well, I think it's as ever rather difficult to say. It's difficult to discern where the US stands. For Putin, I think he will feel it's not so long ago that he was hearing the kind of noises from the Trump administration that would very much encourage him to feel that he was going to get most of what he wanted if the US was going to weigh in a big way, and with extreme activism, press for an end to the conflict. Putin will remember the 28-point plan, on which the signs are that that was a plan pretty much conceived and written in Moscow, and then in a slightly sort of hoodwinking way, visited upon Trump's team. And again, it was the 28-point plan, on the face of it, was something that seemed to give Moscow pretty much everything that it wanted. So that's not that far behind in Putin's memory. And it's not really a surprise that that is he's going back to that sort of time when he mentions the need to go back to the Anchorage agreements, when he's saying, yes, I'm ready for peace, but we must base this on what we talked about in Alaska last year. There's indication of I think, not only little change in Putin's position, but of some considerable expectation that he can catch the Trump administration again in that sort of mood where actually, despite what's been happening recently, where actually fundamentally Trump still considers that, in his language, it's Russia that holds all the cards, and that it's somehow inevitable that that means that in the end, Russia is going to get most or all of what it wants.
7: And your recent report lays out how European security could be put at risk, though, by a Russia-Ukraine ceasefire. Why would you consider that when it seems further away than ever at this moment?
8: Well, I think the a couple of reasons we wrote this report. I mean, I think, as we tried to make clear, we were not saying we thought it was a ceasefire was imminent. We were also not saying we thought a ceasefire was a great idea or a bad idea. We weren't writing it in order to say, yes, we think, you know, go all out for a ceasefire, or no, ceasefire is across the board a terribly bad idea. We wrote it because we recognized that the momentum, the sort of political momentum for a ceasefire, could redevelop quite quickly, and that you know, the people involved in examining the pros and cons of a ceasefire, examining what kind of a ceasefire might be feasible, they needed to be ready, having done their deep thinking beforehand about the implications. So that's principally why we wrote it. And we did recognize that, and I think, again, the point that we've tried to make throughout this paper is to say, it's very easy to say ceasefire. It's very easy to say stop the killing, it's time for peace, give peace a chance, that kind of thing. But as anyone who's been involved in conflict resolution anywhere in the world will know, those things are really easy to say. Actually putting in place an effective ceasefire needs an immense amount of thought and design. And so essentially, to come back to your point, what we're saying, and again, we're saying there could be risks, there could be damage, there could be threats to European security if a ceasefire is a bad ceasefire. And so, for example, if you go into a ceasefire that simply has a few sort of points on the map and says, well, let's all try our hardest to observe this ceasefire, let's all behave nicely to each other and agree we've signed a solemn document, so let's get on with it. And you don't address the question of the ceasefire enforcement, what happens if the ceasefire is violated, and you don't address the question of how will Ukrainian security be guaranteed? How will it be bolstered during a ceasefire? To what extent does a ceasefire simply deprive Ukraine of the ability to defend itself and leave it vulnerable to further Russian attacks? There are all those kinds of questions and more besides that you really need to address pretty carefully before you start saying, yep, let's go for it, let's go for a ceasefire.
7: And we all know that the US president is a man in a hurry. You must feel that a bad ceasefire is a real risk.
8: Well, exactly. I mean, you know, there was a point going through my mind. I don't think this language actually got into the report we wrote, but I mean, I was just thinking, look, the point needs to be got across that a ceasefire is not just for Christmas or for Easter or for Thanksgiving or whatever it is. And we've actually heard that language from President Trump. You know, he's said a number of times, we need to have this ceasefire done by Christmas. We need to have it done by a particular deadline. Sure, if it's going to be a good ceasefire, if it's also a quick ceasefire and a good ceasefire, no one's going to object to that. But the risks of ending with a bad ceasefire because you're in a hurry are very significant. Mm. And the risks of thinking that all you need to say is you guys have got to stop the war and somehow that will put in place for you a perfect ceasefire, you really need to think very, very carefully about that.
7: For a man who has had 35 years working in diplomacy, what goes through your mind when you hear deadlines put on diplomatic efforts?
8: I think deadlines can be a good thing. But again, in my experience, I think that they can work best when they're delivered on the back of some really thorough fundamental thinking about the implications of different kinds of outcomes. I mean, I was never that personally closely involved in the settlements which looked at how the conflicts in the former Yugoslavia came to an end. And, you know, of course, no one is going to say that was a sort of perfect outcome, that it hasn't left other problems to deal with. That's kind of a lot of separate issues there. But one thing that did strike me at the time was that, yes, there were quite a number of deadlines for the negotiations that were set, a lot of pressure being put on the negotiators to say, you know, this needs to be agreed by a certain date. But that was done on the basis of really hard work on looking at what the options were, at exploring what their implications were, looking longer term. So in a sense, the deadlines were set in a context where there was a lot more appreciation of what it would mean if the parties to the negotiation agreed on X or disagreed on Y and so on. I think just sort of saying, come on, get on with it, agree this by a certain date, and adding to it, again, the sort of disturbing misapprehension of the situation which emerged a few times in the course of last year, of President Trump sort of veering from one, implying that he thought that President Zelensky had started the war, then going on to say that President Zelensky didn't want peace. I think that's an example of where setting a deadline, you say, look, you know, you've got to get on with this. We need this agreed in a week's time or something. And if you don't do it, well, that shows you don't want peace. I think that we will not be helped progress towards a just and durable solution of this conflict if language like that continues to be kind of brought into the action. Fortunately, we haven't seen and heard a lot of that sort of language lately. As you said, some of that could be as a result of a perceptions changing in Washington, that actually the Russian position is weaker than they had thought it would be. But again, I do think, and again, this is the background against which we wrote the report, saying think really carefully about ceasefires, that there remains a risk that Trump mm-hmm. wants to finish this off very quickly. He doesn't want it to be too difficult, and he thinks that one of the ways of making it less difficult is to give Putin all the territory that he wants.
7: And it's often been said that a ceasefire would be an occasion that Russia would use to build up its own resources, its military, and replace and replenish. But you also talk about a wider risk to Europe. Is this a new risk, or do you think if a bad ceasefire were to be put in place, that Russia would be building on new ways to be aggressive towards Ukraine's neighbours?
8: I think there is a very serious risk that if... For example, a bad ceasefire or indeed even more fundamentally, a bad outcome, a bad resolution of the conflict, in particular, one which rewarded Putin for his invasion by basically saying, well, you're sitting in these territories at the moment, just have them.
7: Keep them, yeah.
8: And... again, the sort of thing that Putin is after, which says, not only do I want it recognized that the territories that I've invaded since 2022 now belong to Russia, I want those lines extended to move forward into Ukraine, where he knows what he's talking about. And he's talking about territory which, if that's assigned to Russia, that's even worse, because it's territory which makes a lot of the rest of Ukraine indefensible. So he knows what he's asking for there. He's asking for a situation which means that Ukraine is deprived of the capacity of defending itself with its partners and allies against a further Russian invasion. And coming on to the wider risk, given what Putin has regularly said about how he feels it's his duty to protect Russian-speaking populations in the rest of Europe, given Putin's extreme animosity towards the European Union, the extent to which he doesn't want the European Union to be a success, he'd rather actually... he took part in smashing up the European Union and breaking up this community of values and rules and efficient systems and so on. So I think there is enough substance in what we've heard from Putin's visions, from his objectives and so on, to suggest that an outcome in Ukraine, which he thought was, in a sense, giving him his objectives in Ukraine, carries a very big risk of encouraging him to go further in other parts of Europe.
7: And when you lay out that risk, we have the NATO conference summit coming up next month. We had the E5 meeting in Berlin only yesterday. We're talking on Thursday morning between Britain, France, Germany, Italy and Poland. Do you have confidence in the kind of things they're saying coming out of those meetings, that the support for Ukraine and the actual awareness of the potential risks here is really being dealt with at the level it should be?
8: What I see is I don't think it's yet reached the level that it should be at. I think that is not a surprise. I think it isn't surprising that it is taking a long time for European populations and electorates to understand the position that Russia's invasion of Ukraine has not only put Ukraine in, but has put many countries in the rest of Europe. And it's perfectly understandable that those things do take time for populations to understand, to hoist aboard. And so what you've seen amongst European countries is a kind of slow and steady progress. It hasn't been fast enough in many cases. It hasn't been fast enough in a practical sense, in the sense that you could point to a number of very practical steps that European governments could have taken at previous points in this conflict, which accelerated the degree of military and technical support that they were giving to Ukraine in defending itself against Russia. You can look at the way that it's taken so much time for European leaders to agree the next package of financial assistance to Ukraine. You can see the time that it's taken them to wring their hands about this whole question of repurposing $300 billion worth of Russian assets. And, you know, you can look at that and you can say, yeah, a lot of this decision making could have happened more quickly. But again, we live in the real world, and we know that there are governments around Europe who are going to have a very sober assessment of how much their populations how quickly they will go along with developments in the posture of supporting Ukraine. And that this is a process that has to be kind of built on incrementally. Incrementalism in many ways is not a favored word in Ukraine, because a lot of people that I speak to who are on the front lines or have been involved every single day for the last 4 years in defending Ukraine are frustrated with this degree of incrementalism, and to some extent it looks certainly it looks from the Ukrainian perspective it looks rather risk averse, but I think we have seen an acceleration. We've seen 90 billion euro package of finance to Ukraine agreed in the last few weeks or so. We've seen changes in the way in which the military technology that on which European countries are assisting Ukraine is helping Ukraine to push further in terms of launching deeper strikes into Russia and to hit the Russian war machine harder. So I think there is positive progress. I think there is greater confidence that there are European governments who understand what the threats are and who understand that they need to keep consolidating their action in order to make sure that they're participating not only in an effective defense and deterrence posture on behalf of Ukraine, but also that they're building that defense and deterrence posture, which is for Europe's own defense and Europe's own capacity to deter Russian aggression in the future.
7: Simon Smith, it's been brilliant talking to you. Thank you very much for sharing your thoughts and your time with us.
8: You're welcome. Thanks for inviting me on.
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4: Good morning. With the news from Times Radio, I'm Rob Malarkey. The monarchy's core funding will double within 3 years, rising to almost £100 million. Under an adjustment set out before Parliament, a new formula has been agreed whereby the royal household will receive 20.5% of Crown Estate profits, an increase from 12%. Palace officials have also announced the King and Queen will not move into Buckingham Palace when renovation work costing almost £370 million is completed next year. The Times Royal Editor Kate Mansey has been examining the accounts.
5: When they've paid for Buckingham Palace and all this work on the palace, the overall funding from the public will go down. But in real terms, the actual money that's used to fund the work will be going up, and there's going to be £100 million of public money going in to fund the King's official work by 2027-28. So it's going up from £51 million to £99.9 million.
4: The King has also become the first monarch in history to publish his tax bill. It showed he paid £12.9 million for the 2024-25 financial year. The UK risks losing its most senior military position within NATO if it doesn't step up its defence spending. That's according to the Admiral who held the role until a few months ago. In an interview with The Times, Admiral Sir Keith Blount said the UK was at risk of becoming a following nation rather than a leader without a defence plan and clear pathway to meeting its NATO spending and capability targets. Professor Jamie Shea is a former Deputy Assistant Secretary General of NATO for Emerging emerging security challenges.
15: We're dealing with a paradox here because, you know, during the Starmer years, you've had, on the one hand, the UK taking on more and more leadership roles. The UK has been leading the Allied Rapid Reaction Corps. Recently, as the Americans start to pull out of some of their roles in NATO, you find the UK taking over the Atlantic Maritime Command.
4: Labour has resurrected a proposal by the Conservatives to house asylum seekers at a former RAF base in North Yorkshire. The disused base in Linton-on-Ouse is among three military sites that have been earmarked by the Home Office to accommodate 3,750 asylum seekers as part of efforts to move migrants out of hotels. The International Rescue Committee operating in Venezuela says further fatalities are inevitable in areas hit by two earthquakes. 188 people are known to have died and more than 1,500 people injured. Hundreds remain trapped in rubble in the capital Caracas and other urban areas, and there are concerns about looting. Kieran Donnelly is the Senior Vice President for Crisis Response, Recovery and Development at the IRC.
16: There will be not just needs in terms of the search and rescue and ultimately recovery efforts, but also very much in terms of meeting the immediate needs of people who've lost their homes, healthcare, shelter, water, where sanitation systems have been broken down, there's a risk of disease outbreaks. And of course, all of this in a country which has been suffering a humanitarian crisis.
4: The Home Secretary has asked Sir Keir Starmer to sack the Immigration Minister, Mike Tapp, after he wrote an article calling for foreign care workers to be exempt from immigration reforms. Writing for The Times, Tapp said it was his strong belief that migrant care workers shouldn't have to wait longer to apply for permanent settlement. Shabana Mahmood was unaware that Tapp had written the article and has accused him of a breach of the ministerial code. And Scotland's hopes of featuring in the knockout phase of the World Cup have suffered a further setback after Ecuador booked their place in the last 32 as one of the best-performing third-place teams. Despite conceding in the second minute of their final group match against Germany, Ecuador recovered to beat the Group E winners 2-1. For a roundup of the news on demand, subscribe to the Times Radio News Briefing on any podcast platform.
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19: Really good to have you with us here on Pienaar and Friends, an hour of good conversation in very good company. Tonight, that is Joe Tanner, the political strategist and advisor. Hi to you, Joe.
20: Hello.
19: Lovely to see you here. And we are now joined as well by Ollie Dugmore of the New Statesman. Hello to you, Ollie.
21: Hello, mate. How are you?
19: Thanks for joining us. Really lovely to have you on the show. I'll come to you first, Ollie, if I can, and just ask you for your thought for the day.
21: I've been thinking about normie populism, John, and the productive state, not least because I wrote a column about it in the New Statesman this week, but with a view to Andy Burnham's speech on Monday and what his economic agenda may well look like. I mean, we heard in your news bulletin there the expedited timeline at which that Labour leadership contest, or lack thereof, coronation might be a better way to describe it, could move. And so I've been really thinking a lot about what a new economic vision would look like for a different Labour leader, not least because if the economic vision isn't different, then I think a lot of people will probably be scratching their heads and wondering, well, what did we do that for?
19: Yeah, I'm going to first of all ask you, what is normie populism?
21: Well, I think it's a populism for normal people, okay. Right? You know, it's one that's aggressively targeted at the cost of living, a cleaner public realm, cracks down on fly tipping, looks at making the essential services that all of us use more affordable, rather than perhaps, you know, a slightly more abrasive form of populism, the likes that we would see probably from, you know, the extremes of our politics, whether that, I think on the left, your point of reference would probably be Corbynism, and on the right, Nigel Farage. What does a populism, and indeed can a populism that's close to the centre actually exist?
19: So, I mean, a bit more explanation. I'm interested in what you're saying. So tell me, Ollie, is normie populism the same as good government? Because it is popular, it is possible for something to be popular and still be a bad idea. Sometimes the public can be wrong. And this is a phenomenon distinct from what we generally consider populism, which is winding people up, pressing their buttons, all of that sort of thing. You're talking about the stuff that people actually like. People don't always want and like what is the best thing to have.
21: No, that's true. And I think I should be clear is that when I'm using that phrase, I'm really actually referring to the register in which Burnham should speak, because I think the underlying economic issues that we face in our economy, when you're talking about the sort of the key drivers of inflation, I think you're primarily talking about the cost of housing and the cost of energy. You know, we have the most expensive energy per kilowatt hour anywhere in the developed world. Unpicking that is an incredibly technical, complex business. It can be done. And there's a lot of very exciting and innovative thinking around how to do that by people far more intelligent than me. But when I say normie populism, I'm talking about the manner in which it is communicated, which I think is one of the fundamental weaknesses of the Labour government of the last 2 years. One example from this week, John. You remember Badenoch's jibe at Burnham from PMQs this week, that he's just a black T-shirt with a set of eyelashes or whatever it was. And, you know, less than 30 minutes later, he's publishing a video fluttering his eyelashes and looks down at his T-shirt, which could be mistaken for black, and says, oh, it's navy blue, actually. You know, it's that kind of a little bit more charisma, a little bit more zip, and the style of communication that I actually think, what is politics at the end of the day? It's storytelling, isn't it?
19: Yeah, style is also a kind of substance. It is as simple as that. It's not the whole deal, but it is an important part of the substance of a leader or any politician who wants to
21: absolutely
19: do well as a politician. Now, I want to come back a little bit later on to the big speech we now know. It's being billed as a big speech on Monday on the economic vision of the Burnham premiership. But, well, I'm not suggesting, I don't think they are. It's going to be the first couple of budgets. It's not going to be the first four Queen's speeches. But we'll have a clearer idea at least of where he's going, because that's still a great big question. So lots of thoughts I want to extract from you on that subject. You've been thinking hard on that, Ollie. Right now though, Joe, what is your thought for the day?
0: So I think Ollie and I didn't quite coordinate this, but there is a bit of a theme that's being expanded here, and mine was actually about, can Burnham really be radical with the same people around him? So given, you know, lots of talk about who might be in a Burnham cabinet, who might be in the Burnham team, what can you really do when you're picking from a very similar bunch of people? And it got me thinking, you know, given some of the advisors that we've heard about, some of his economic advisors, for example, is it possible that he could do something slightly different? Is it that we're actually all thinking along the same old lines? But is it in the way that David Cameron was brought back to do the Foreign Secretary job? Could it be that Burnham could do something quite clever? Could he actually look to appoint people to the Lords to take key roles? So could we see cabinet roles in a different way? Because this isn't just about Keir Starmer. This is about Keir Starmer's government that didn't deliver. And Keir Starmer's got the blame for it. And rightly so. And I think, you know, Ollie's point about storytelling is something we've all talked about. The lack of connection, I suppose, that Keir Starmer had. But actually, the issue is there enough thinking within the Labour family as you sort of see it when you think of who's in the Commons, for example? And is it that some of these people

0: he's going to, you know, stay true to the manifesto or in spirit or whatever the language is that they're using, he's going to have to do something different. The devolution agenda is not something that was in that manifesto in the same way that it's being talked about. Jim O'Neill, who we know has been advising Burnham, has been talking a lot about some slightly more radical things. So it just made me think, can one person be radical, or do you really need a more radical team in order to deliver what the country needs?
1: How do you answer your own question?
0: I think he's going to do something different. Genuinely, I think that we're going to see some other people brought into government. I think the way that, you know, James Pennell has suddenly come from, his name suddenly appeared and it wasn't somebody that everybody had thought about. You know, I've pondered, you know, might a David Miliband make an appearance as maybe Foreign Secretary? Could we see maybe someone like a Jim O'Neill with a particular role? Could you bring in some of those other advisors? Andy Haldane's been advising on the outside on economic policy. So could we actually see some interesting characters brought in to the government in a more formal role? And I don't even know what the rules are. I did mean to have a look before I came in, but you'll remember that when Cameron was appointed as Foreign Secretary, there was a big sort of furore about, well, how's he going to be held to account, and he's not going to be in the Commons. Do you have to have a Chancellor in the Commons? I don't even know the answer to that, because I don't think we'd ever really considered a Foreign Secretary that would be in the Lords before. And it just makes me think, if you're genuinely thinking about being radical and you're thinking, you know, I'm going to even place some of Number 10's operations in Manchester, which sounds pretty out there, then actually, could we see some names that we would really not have expected to sort of come back into the frame?
1: Yeah, well, it is a whole other avenue of discussion, but it's an interesting one, isn't it? I mean, you could take it, start with the Chancellor and maybe spread it around a little bit. And the idea of a Chancellor of the Exchequer delivering a budget in the House of Lords and then that being repeated the way that it happens at the moment, I cannot see that. You think the Chancellor has to be directly accountable to directly elected people? I know no one's even talking about a Chancellor being planted in the House of Lords.
0: But we all said it about the Foreign Secretary. We all said you can't have a Foreign Secretary in the Lords, but we did.
1: Yeah.
0: So it just makes me think that, are we a bit narrow in our thinking? And I just wonder, if you're Andy Burnham and you've been out of the system for a while, do you actually, you know, has he sat there with his pint or his cuppa one evening after he's turned off, or maybe he's still got Oasis playing in the background, but, you know, has he actually thought, do you know what, I want to do something completely different. I want to bring some different characters back. And
1: Gordon Brown was quite keen on his pretty senior ministers in the House of Lords, wasn't he?
0: Yeah. I just wonder if it could be something he'll try.
1: But your starting point was, do you need new personnel to have a new government with new ideas? Does that, or can you just have a new agenda for a lot of the same people? Have you got a thought on that, Ollie?
2: Well, I would add an addendum, a supplementary point, which is that I think one of the reasons that the Downing Street operation ended up in this position is because of its really quite authoritarian approach to party discipline. And, you know, whether it was the seven MPs who revolted on the two-child benefit cap right at the beginning of the term, you know, having the whip suspended, whether it was the reshuffle that Starmer implemented that saw a lot of the sort of selectorate from the 2024 intake move into junior ministerial posts. I think the answer really is that there is actually, you know, a pretty wide breadth of talent within that parliamentary Labour Party. And I suspect that, you know, one of the motivations for a lot of the MPs who have been forcing Starmer's hand in this regard is because they feel unheard. And so whilst I don't mean this to counter Joe's point, I think it's entirely possible, indeed possibly quite likely, that for some posts we may see Lord's appointments in that way. It might not be the best start from in terms of party morale and discipline to recruit wholesale. And, you know, there are interesting people with interesting ideas on those Labour backbenches, for sure.
1: There's another style question to be considered a bit later on. Maybe we can talk about the Burnham plan, because apparently it's a firm plan to do away with whipping. I think that was what he said he wanted to do. I mean, I do wonder how you make a government work without a whipping system. You've got a majority of 3 or 4 million, and that obviously helps. But when you say everyone can vote the way they want to vote, it makes the business of government a very different business. I want to talk about that a bit later.
0: He's just got rid of a cabinet post.
1: Yes, but also there's the question of maybe giving cabinet ministers more power over their own departments and over their own policies. That has been tried in the past. You know, we've seen plenty

0: of different ways of not doing that. You know, prime ministers dominating the committee system, the cabinet committee system, or convening ministers around you on sofas and stitching things up in that sort of way. But what about letting cabinet ministers be cabinet ministers? I don't think we're not entirely clear on where on how Andy Burnham would approach that idea, are we, Ollie?
1: I think in a roundabout way we are, because we're in this relatively novel position where he actually published in effect a leadership manifesto several years ago now, and if you've read it, you get a pretty strong idea of what his agenda for governance will be. Head North, it was co-authored with the Liverpool Metro Mayor Steve Rotherham, and one of the key component aspects of that book was devolution. And so I would counter that I think if Burnham was looking to empower parts of the state, I think he will be looking at regional mayors, national governments as places to funnel. Because, you know, within our system, by the way, you know, the office of the prime minister, virtually unparalleled, really, in terms of its executive power compared to sort of other Western European nations. And I think he will be looking to, if he is going to funnel away some of that power, and I suspect he will, I think he will be looking far more from a devolution perspective, sure, than perhaps one within Whitehall.
0: Well, and that's the direction we've been promised, and everyone else has been promised, as a very central part of the Burnham agenda. And here with me on Pienaar and Friends this evening, Ollie Dugmore from The Spectator and Joe Tanner, the political advisor. Ollie, you were telling us at the top of the conversation that you have been thinking about the big speech coming on Monday. So tell us what you're thinking. Share your thoughts on what you reckon is going to be in the speech and what you think should be in the speech.
1: Yeah, look, I think clearly Andy Burnham is going to be searching for a post-Starmerite economic argument, in not Corbynism, not Treasury orthodoxy, but something that's closer to Manchesterism, quote-unquote. Productive patriotism, the productive state. And, you know, he has spent years arguing that Britain's problem is not simply low growth, but actually over-centralisation. He increasingly sounds more like, you know, someone from the school of thinking of an economist like Mariana Mazzucato than Rachel Reeves. I would expect there to be a focus on investment, on infrastructure, regional growth, economic resilience rather than tax cuts, anything like that. He is, it's a school of thought that is motivated by the idea that we produce our way to growth rather than deregulating or, yes, tax cutting our way to it. He is one of the few major Labour figures, I think, trying to build a political identity around place. And I don't just mean that in a kind of pride in place scheme that Starmer came up with. I mean that in a more serious way. And I think the challenge for him now is that every politician obviously says they support growth. Who doesn't? But he needs to explain why his version is different, right? I think the question he will pose, or maybe even seek to answer in that speech, is, you know, it isn't just how do we grow the economy, it's who gets to control it. And I think that fundamentally is going to be what he's talking about. And the answer to that, his answer to that, in several instances when it comes to the basic necessities of life, the utility companies, etc., it's public ownership.
0: Okay. I mean, every point you make is an interesting one and raises three more questions. I should say, Ollie, I think I just billed you as Ollie Dugmore from The Spectator. There's no such thing as Ollie Dugmore from The Spectator. You are from The New Statesman, which is a different thing altogether.
1: But it'll be a cold day in hell, John, before I end up over there.
0: No,
1: I was going to let it go. But you're too kind.
0: I'm too honest about these things. I lacerate my own back when I make a clanger like that. Ollie, Manchesterism in a national, I'm going to get Joe's thoughts obviously in a second, but Manchesterism in a national context, not clear to me exactly what it means. I see the headlines, I hear the chapter headlines. What does it mean? Just illustrate it a bit more for me.
1: This is, and John, this is such a pertinent question, because the Manchesterism that Andy Burnham advocates for does not necessarily bear correlation to the actual Manchesterism that has led to it being the fastest growing region of our economy. And I want to be really clear about that. You know, so in recent months, and he did so on the cover of our magazine around the Labour Party conference last year, you know, talking about this programme that I've been describing to you so far, And he will point to, for example, things like the B network, you know, taking Manchester's buses, the City Region's bus network, into public control, the improvement in quality of service, and obviously the receipts going back towards local government. But if we want to understand why Manchester has grown into what it has become, the story is far more complex than that. And very often, actually, it is a much more, for want of a better word, capitalist approach to growth. You know, in some instances, sort of, you know, selling off local government land to private investors and the rest of it. Manchesterism, in reality, has been a lot more about pragmatism and pursuing the growth and the development of the region, really at any cost. What Burnham is trying to do is to point to some of the things that he has done. And to be clear as well, a lot of that sort of the growth that Manchester has experienced, there's a long legacy. A lot of work has gone into that has taken decades and precedes his time as Manchester mayor. Do not be in any doubt about that. But he is trying to offer a new definition of what that is. And I think it's pertinent and very important for our listeners to understand that. I would, if anyone wants to get a better understanding of this, the Manchester Mill, independent journalistic outlet in Manchester, has written really insightfully and deftly about this tension in his politics. And I'd encourage listeners to go and read their reporting on it.
0: Right. So it's not a plan, it's a vision.
1: Yeah. Yeah, it is. And actually, you know, we were talking earlier, right, about the speed of this leadership contest. If I was Team Burnham, I'd really be wanting to put the brakes on that. You know, as far as a transfer of power goes, what we'd be potentially talking about 3.5-4 weeks from becoming an MP to becoming the Prime Minister.
0: Yeah,
1: it's not a whole heap of time, is it?
2: And there were reports, weren't they, that Burnham was really unhappy about the fact that
0: he wanted more
2: time and wanted September, and then obviously it got. The way that Keir Starmer set out the plan was that it could be as early as 3 weeks' time. So there isn't the time in some respects to get some of this together. But you know, they're going to have to put as much flesh on bones as they can possibly.
0: Are you investing a lot of hope, Joe, in learning a great deal from Monday's big speech?
2: I mean, if I'm really honest with you, John, you know, the point that Ollie made about the video that Andy Burnham did about the colour of his T-shirt after Kemi Badenoch's comments, I was a bit dismayed that we were even having a speech, because I actually think that was one of the things that killed Keir Starmer off pretty quickly, was those dreadful, you know, let's turn up at a company and then let's make a load of staff stand like hostages behind the Prime Minister while he sort of harps on about something that doesn't really connect with the public. And I think, to Ollie's sort of earlier point about the fact that Andy Burnham's got that incredible ability to communicate, I'm never really sure if a speech will do enough of that. You know, I think there's a difference between publishing something, you know, maybe it's the economic equivalent of the pledge card, but you know, releasing a proper video with some of the stuff he did for his election, you know, he did some good videos. But I'm not really sure a speech will do it. It's, in a way, for someone who wants to be radical and wants to be different, is one of his first big outings. He's going to be doing what the other guy used to do and what others have done before. And so I felt a little bit disappointed, because it was the one thing that I thought, don't do that sort of speech stuff, because the public, you know, the public have got a right to know what this is going to be about. But really what they're going to get is the media's interpretation of what he says, because no one's going to sit and watch him deliver a speech for 45 minutes or whatever it will be on a Monday morning. So I almost thought straight away you've fallen back into the trap of, you know, of Westminster, I suppose, and the way that other politicians have done it. So I actually, if I was urging him to do something, I'd say don't do it, and release something different that explains what your vision is, because I think that's
1: what Randy. Can I come in on that, guys? I totally agree with Joe. I was talking to one of my colleagues earlier this week about, you know, the new comms regime, and I sort of offhandly sort of said, if I ever see him stood at a lectern with those two plate glass teleprompters, he's made a mistake. And I was being slightly overzealous with that remark, but listening to Joe, I really, really agree. I think it's the old politics. I think it's a politics that's designed for landing something on the 6 and the 10 and not one for the new information ecosystem that we exist in. Now, that's not to say that there aren't places for speeches. I think about Thatcher and the way that she approached giving a speech, which was picking an argument, knowing who you're having a fight with and having a fight with them. Or I might think about a recent, more modern example. You know, I think about Carney, right? And his cri de coeur about the collapse of the liberal order, about great powers and about middle powers, a speech that said something. And I think whilst there is a huge amount of importance, and particularly if his economic programme is going to involve revisiting the fiscal rules, possibly borrowing more money, he needs to, a key part of the communications agenda around that has to be addressing the markets, right? Clearly, it has to, it's really, really important. So what is the purpose of the speech? Is it to speak to markets? Is it to speak to the electorate? If it's to speak to us, people, I don't think it's the right way of doing it. I really don't. I think he'd be better off. Andy, I'll tell you what, publish an essay in the New Statesman and then do a 3-hour podcast with someone talking about your economic vision. Let them make the clips that do a million views here, there and everywhere else. It's a far better way, in my opinion, of disseminating his opinions and his economic views than delivering a speech that essentially, you know, who's watching all of it? You know, that many people.
0: Okay, we're going to keep on talking here on Peanut and Friends, Joe Tanner and Ollie Dugmore from the Statesman and you. I'm going to be joined, and we are going to be joined in a moment, by General Sir John McColl, who's a former senior commander, former Deputy Supreme Allied Commander in Europe, no less, because there's a lot to talk about when it comes to defence these days. And that'll happen after the news at 6:32 with Stuart Whitty.
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11: With the Times Radio News, I'm Rob Malarkey. The King has become the first monarch in history to publish his tax bill. It showed he paid £12.9 million for the 2024-25 financial year. But the monarchy's core funding will double within 3 years, rising to almost £100 million. The Times Royal editor Kate Mansey says the King and the Prince of Wales used the release of royal accounts to show they've paid a combined £50 million in tax since the change of reign 4 years ago.
12: Since he acceded the throne in 2022, he's paid more than £30 million worth of tax. Similarly, in that period, Prince William has paid more than £20 million worth of tax on the income that he gets from the Duchy of Cornwall. This is a step forward. Now, we don't have the breakdown. We don't have how that's calculated.
11: And in another key announcement, the King and Queen say they will not live at Buckingham Palace after the completion of refurbishment work costing almost £370 million. The Foreign Secretary, Yvette Cooper, has confirmed £2 million in UK funding to aid the emergency response following two earthquakes in Venezuela. At least 188 people have died, although the US Geological Survey says thousands could have been killed in total. A man's been arrested on suspicion of murder after the death of a three-year-old girl in Surrey. Police were called to a property in Chertsey following reports of concern for safety. A 31-year-old was detained there and taken to hospital. Officers say he'll be taken into custody once treated. Schools are to receive £250,000 seized from criminals to keep children off their phones. Matthew Barber, the Police and Crime Commissioner for Thames Valley Police, says the scheme will divert the money from the proceeds of crime to spend on phone pouches or locked boxes. Speaking to The Times, he said helping schools to limit phone use could improve antisocial behaviour and reduce the numbers of young people drifting into crime. Scotland's hopes of featuring in the knockout phase of the World Cup have suffered a further setback after Ecuador secured their place in the last 32 as one of the best-performing third-place teams. Starting their final group match with just 1 point, Ecuador came from a goal down to beat the Group E winners Germany 2-1. Ivory Coast secured second place after a 2-0 win against Curaçao. The Netherlands set up a last 32 meeting with Morocco after they beat Tunisia to go through as the winners of Group F. Japan and Sweden also advanced in second and third respectively after their 1-1 draw in Dallas. Japan's next opponents are Brazil. New Zealand will resume later on day two of the third test on 361 for four. They dominated England's bowlers on day one at Trent Bridge with Tom Latham and Devon Conway both scoring centuries. And the former British number one Jack Draper will play the Frenchman Hugo Humbert in the semi-finals at Eastbourne later as he continues his comeback from a knee injury.
0: I'm John Pienaar. This is Pienaar and Friends on Times Radio, and we are with Joe Tanner, the political advisor, and Ollie Duckmore from the New Statesman. I'm now joined by General Sir John McColl, the former Deputy Supreme Allied Commander in Europe. General, welcome to you.
13: Thank you and welcome. Thank you, Dom.
0: It's good to have you here. So in an interview with The Times, the outgoing Deputy Supreme Allied Commander in Europe, this is Admiral Sir Keith Blunt, has said that Britain risks losing that place in the NATO hierarchy if it does not step up its defence spending. So as one who's occupied that very role, General, tell us about it. What is the importance of that role and why it's important to Britain to keep it?
13: Well, I think Keith Blunt's absolutely right. History only gets you so far. And we, of course, were part of the very beginnings of NATO. Montgomery was the first DSEC-er for 1951. However, it's also, as he put it, a transactional organisation, which means that your influence is proportional to that which you contribute. And that's the way we've wished it. Since we began to contribute back in 1951, we've demanded the positions and influence that our contributions have supported. So we can hardly be surprised when others turn around and look at the contribution that we are making and say, unless you increase your contribution and perform, then we will be reviewing what is called the flag post, which is the positions of influence and authority given to the various nations. And of course, I would remind you that we were at one stage, as a percentage of GDP, the third large best contributor. We are now sitting at 14th. In terms of our capability targets, we're sitting right at the bottom of the scale, 31 out of 32.
0: Yes.
13: So we are in a difficult position. And I think that has been well advertised by the resignation of our defence secretary and one of our ministers of state. And indeed, I was listening to the new Secretary of State, Dan Jarvis, at the RUSA Land Warfare Conference earlier this week. And I think he accepted that the current contribution is inadequate for the task, inadequate for the moment, and that we need to do better.
0: And Sir John, is it in theory possible for NATO to decide against the wishes of the United Kingdom and our political leaders and our military commanders for NATO to decide to remove the right to sit as the deputy supreme allied commander by whatever it is, by a vote or at a meeting. Is that possible? And if that is possible, does it mean in any way that Britain, the British politicians and military leaders, would lose control of our own armed forces in peacetime or wartime? Is that possible?
13: Well, two parts to that question. The first part of the question is that would it be possible to deselect the UK from the provision of the DSAC post? And the answer to that is yes. They certainly can do that. It would be done by agreement, and it would be done as a consequence of pressure from other senior contributing allies within NATO. Certainly, when we conducted operations, for example, the Afghan operations, we did a thing called flag to post, and that was directly calculated against the contributions of each nation in theatre.
0: Yeah.
13: And with that came also a slice of political influence, and therefore what nations were doing in other areas. And I would say, I just caveat what I've just said about the dilemma that the UK finds itself in. The first caveat and qualification is that, of course, the UK, apart from the United States, is the only nation that commits a nuclear deterrent to NATO. The French have a nuclear deterrent, but it's they're not part of the nuclear planning group. And that is a unique and distinct qualification, which is extremely important in the climate we currently find ourselves in. I think that's really important. And the other thing is that if you look at the UK defence budget across the globe, it still ranks at about the sixth or the seventh, and within NATO, a third, fourth, or fifth. So it is still a very significant contribution. The difficulty is that as you plot the commitment given by this government towards meeting 3.5% by 2035, there is no clear path to it. There is no accelerated path, which means that we're meeting the demands at the moment. And that's where I think, if we're going to make a difference, if these comments by Keith Blount and indeed the appointment of the new Secretary of State of Defence are going to make a significant difference, it will be in the way in which we attack with speed that challenge of getting from where we are now to 3.5%.
0: Yes.
13: And 2035, frankly, is too late.
0: Yeah.
13: And we need to move quickly, and we need to move now. And there is no sign within the detailed planning that I've seen, well, of course, I haven't seen the DIP, Defence Investment Plan, but there's no sign that I've seen that that is the case. And I hope that Keith Blount's intervention, coupled with interventions by others, and indeed the resignations of very senior and influential, and indeed, I must say, good ministers, will encourage the government to address that seriously.
0: Right, so that's the Admiral Blunt joining the call for Britain to do more, and to do it more quickly when it comes to the funding of our defences. And you say it would be possible, in theory, for NATO to decide, well, Britain is no longer worthy, if that's the word, of occupying the second most senior command post in NATO. Mm. Now, were that to happen, and it's highly theoretical, I completely recognise that, were that to happen, would it mean that the Royal Navy and the Royal Marines and the British Army would be at the command of the American commander, and I guess, you know, in certain circumstances that's the case now, but whoever sits in the deputy seat too?
13: Well, when forces are committed to any operation, they are committed to the command and control structure within that operation. That is true whether it's a coalition of the willing or it's NATO. However, within that structure, there will always be a command red card, if you like. So you need to be comfortable that what you're doing within the command and control and the orders you're given within the command structure are compatible with, the rule of law as understood by your particular nation, and indeed within the political constraints and direction you're given within your nation. So it is not as simple as saying, right, we're committing to NATO and therefore we lose control. And that is not a fair characterization of where we would be.
0: All right, so you echo Admiral Sir Keith Blount's warning. I mean, Ollie Dugmore, listening to all of this here with us as one of our friends on the programme tonight, even as the budget is still being discussed, apparently Keir Starmer has retained control of the budget. He has been talking to the Defence Secretary who replaced John Healey. The expectation is there may have been some flexibility. They will know maybe next week when they announce the Defence Investment Plan. But these warnings are getting louder, Ollie.
1: Yeah, they are. I mean, defence is clearly no longer a niche issue. And I guess in the sense that it was ever a niche issue, but I think certainly from mainstream discourse, we all thought, you know, we were witnessing the end of history and there was a peace dividend. But, you know, Ukraine, Russia, our NATO commitments, global instability, it's right in the centre of our politics now. I think the key question is not whether or not Britain should spend more. It's what are you willing to spend on it, money on instead? And normally I would try to avoid that sort of, you know, zero sum approach to thinking here, John. But the difficulty is, you know, I think with, for example, borrowing to invest in building things like infrastructure, for example, there are really quite clear spending multipliers for example, you know, improving in intercity transit within Leeds, for example, which I believe is the largest city in Western Europe that doesn't have its own dedicated tram service, versus borrowing money, for example, to fund our defence commitments. You know, dropping a bomb is not as economically productive as building a bridge. So how do we balance that? And overhanging all of this, by the way, and I'm glad the general mentioned this, is our nuclear deterrent. Because we don't know how much that costs. It's a black box within the accounting. And so it's actually really hard to have a serious and honest conversation about this, which I think, and I've made the point on this program with you before, John, that people on the left have as much of a responsibility to talk about this as people on the right do. But it's very hard to have an honest conversation about that when the largest part of our defence spending, we don't know what the answer is. Dominic Cummings has written about this. He also writes very forcefully as well about the problems of defence procurement. It's all very well and good getting to 3.5% of GDP, but if we have the same procurement in place, what's that money going towards? And I would add one more final thing. I think the nature of warfare is changing. You know, we're seeing it in Iran. We've seen it in Ukraine, where nuclear superpowers are matched asymmetrically against smaller nations, and in the instance of Iran, are able to, you know, freeze global markets and, you know, double the price of aviation fuel in Southeast Asia and all the rest of it with you know, $10,000 drones, at which point, you know, a $1 billion frigate or anything else that the Americans wield is all looking rather powerless. So right. It's a very complex and difficult thing to talk about, but absolutely, it should be front and centre of our politics.
0: Okay. Last word with you, Sir John.
13: I think that I just pick up on that point about the way in which the money is invested. I think that's absolutely critical. Indeed, it was the centre point really of Al Kann's resignation, which was that the way in which this money is spent has got to change. And it's got to change away from the legacy systems and move towards the systems that we were describing. First of all, the expendable ones, and then the ones that we will use again, the unmanned ground systems that will replenish, that will have weapon system on them, that will CASAVAC. Absolutely right. The way in which we spend our money must change, and that also must change more quickly. The trouble with legacy systems is that they take a long time to procure, they cost a lot of money, and once you're in the contract, it's quite difficult to get out of it. But we've got to break that loop. We've got to spend less on those systems and much more on these new systems, which are changing not every year, but every month. And we've got to have a system which is capable of dealing with that, and indeed a supply chain which is capable of dealing with that. As the previous speaker said, a really complex issue.
0: All right, General Sir John McColl, thank you for joining us. Now, it is now 6:46. In a moment, I want to talk to you about a story now just breaking in the Times newspaper. The Immigration Minister, Mike Tapp, is expected to be sacked, having written an unauthorised article calling for foreign care workers to be exempted from tough immigration reforms. Mike Tapp was writing a piece for The Times, setting out his views, unbeknown to the Home Secretary, who did not take kindly to it, and Tapp is expected to be shown the door. We'll tell you more about that in just a moment here on Pienaar and Friends on Times Radio with ServiceNow. 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
0: And here with me on Pienaar and Friends, Joe Tanner, the political advisor, and Ollie Dugmore of the New Statesman. So, Times now reporting that Mike Tapp, the immigration minister, is expected to be sacked. He wrote an unauthorised article with his views on migration policy. He called for foreign care workers to be exempt from the Home Secretary, Shabana Mahmood's hardline immigration reforms. And this is from a government source. Mike Tapp is expected to be sacked for breaching the ministerial code. He's taken possible ideas the Home Secretary and her team were working on and briefed them as his own to try to win a job in the new administration. So sacking and a certain amount of damnation to go with it, Joe.
2: It's pretty shocking, really, isn't it? I mean, it's not... he must have known what he was doing. That is quite a move, a very bold move, and, well, makes you, A, wonder whether he was incredibly frustrated that maybe something he thought should have happened hadn't happened. But for a minister to go out like that, there's a big difference between sort of making an off-the-cuff remark in an interview where you might say, you know, I would be keen if we could do X or Y. But to actually produce a piece where you've gone into that much detail, where he basically says that he would want to see the exemption for care workers is just, it's pretty extraordinary. So I would have thought, I mean, we are living in weird times, though. You know, the sort of, you know, the discipline and the what's going on at the moment. We've had, you know, obviously we had that weird period before Starmer actually said that he was going to go, where there were other members of Parliament that were sort of coming out for Andy Burnham. So we've had this sort of weird discipline period, but you would not normally see a minister go out and actually make very clear policy statements when they're not approved by the department, and certainly not by the Secretary of State.
0: And he's clearly in the business of presenting this idea as his idea, even as it's been worked on by his own department, including his boss. I mean, Ollie Dugmore, it's a pretty clear case of, well, it looks like an ambitious minister here, but beyond that, it's the kind of breakdown of normal discipline that could only happen in an interregnum period like this.
1: Yeah, the supply teachers wheeled out the big TV, haven't they, John? we're all about to watch, I don't know, take your pick, Saving Private Ryan or something in our history lesson on that Friday afternoon before we all go up for half term. One of my colleagues at the New Statesman, Emily Lawford, profiled Tapp, and with such deftness that I'm hold a deep jealousy of. And she one of the sentences she used in that profile, I'm paraphrasing slightly, was, "Tapp is not exactly a serious figure." And I was chuckling when you trailed this before we went to the break, because it just seems so nakedly about self-advancement and the brazenness to try it. And then I'm reading it on the Times website as we were in the break, and the government source as well, just really sticking the boot into him. For doing so, that you can only really laugh.
0: And it's not at all clear that it would lead to any kind of self-advancement, because Shabana Mahmood is still a big figure. She's been discussed as a possible chancellor in this whole conversation, otherwise Home Secretary. In which case, what is the continuing Home Secretary going to be making of one of her junior ministers trying to steal thunder and go, as it were, behind her back, albeit prominently in the Times, and curry favour with Labour MPs? It was not going to make friends, was it, Joe?
2: No, and I'm always reminded, I'll take listeners back a few years, you may remember the film Working Girl with Harrison Ford, Melanie Griffiths and Sigourney Weaver, where Melanie Griffiths decides to sort of, she moves from being the secretary while her boss Sigourney Weaver has broken her foot or her ankle skiing, and she sort of starts using the boss's office, and then comes up with this very clever idea which she cooks up with this guy who is Harrison Ford, and Sigourney Weaver's actually her boyfriend, which Melanie Griffiths didn't know at the time. But there's a great moment where this big event, this big thing that they've been coming up with, this big idea for an acquisition, the boss comes back and tries to pass off the idea of her as hers. And the owner of the company in the lift says, where did the idea come from? And she says about a story she read and where she got the initial idea from. So I can imagine a very awkward walk into, maybe Mike Tapp won't make it back into the office, but maybe he went in today and everyone looked and went, where did this idea come from?
0: Rather awkward walk out.
2: Exactly, yeah. Maybe showing the door pretty quickly.
0: All right. Listen, well, we've got a few minutes left. Let's use it by doing what we do at this time of the show each day now, which is to, we start off as we do with our thought for the day, and we finish off with a thought for the future. And things are moving pretty quickly enough, so the future is maybe in the next couple of hours. It could be tomorrow, it could be whenever. So let me come to you, Ollie, first. What is your thought for the future?
1: You know, John, politics is moving so quickly, to the extent that we've now got relatively high-profile junior ministers resigning over the course of the being kicked out over the course of the programme. But something that is certainly happening tomorrow is at 8 o'clock, France play Norway. And I had it highlighted on my World Cup chart as one of the standout fixtures of the group stage. I am so excited about that game. Both level on points in their group. Erling Haaland versus Kylian Mbappe.
0: Yeah.
1: What a game. What a game.
0: It is definitely one to watch. I mean, are you massively partisan in this matter? I mean, you know, it's hard to avoid the bug wherever you're from, but you sound, there's something detached about the way you say that, but are you profoundly partisan as well?
1: Well, as an Englishman, I view it as my national duty to oppose the French in all things.
0: Okay. I wasn't looking for a declaration of war here, I should say.
1: Well, unless, I should say, John, they need us to bail them out in armed conflict, in which case, you know, England, we should all do our duty. Although I was going to reach for England expects that every man shall do his duty, but obviously that was actually when we were going to war with the French, wasn't it? So perhaps not, but times have changed. No, I like the new France team. I think you could have accused them of playing a brand of sufferball under Deschamps in tournaments previously, but they've got a real, I mean, an embarrassment of riches up front. You know, the fact that not all of Kylian Mbappe, Michael Olise, Bradley Barcola, Desiree Doué can all be on the pitch at the same time, and all of them would walk into the starting lineups of most of the other teams at the tournament is just extraordinary. The opening games, they've played with a real verve, and I think Norway, although a lesser ranked nation, are a very good team. No disrespect to Senegal, who France have played already, but I think this is really the first time that one of the tournament that they will be tested, not quite to the same extent as at the knockout stages, but I think it's an example of challenging that team, and I'm excited to see what comes of it, particularly in terms of their defensive shape.
0: It's been such a good tournament so far. The tournament for the underdogs, which was lovely to see. It's going to settle down into something rather more familiar, I think, from here on. Unfortunately, Scotland were not one of the underdogs that came out.
2: No, not great.
0: That was a sad moment, Joe.
2: Yeah, it was. And I'm not sure the hopes were that high, given it was Brazil. But it was still
0: hope.
2: A shocker.
0: If you can suppress hope, you're a better person
2: but
0: than me.
2: The Tartan Army have been, you know, they've definitely enjoyed it, no matter how far they get. They've definitely enjoyed the moment.
0: Stars of the tournament so far. Joe, what's your thought for tomorrow?
2: So my thought for the future is just probably a bit of a theme that we started at the beginning, but is there a chance, is there just a chance that Burnham could blow it? That actually, maybe not completely, but, you know, if this economic speech, which, you know, both Ollie and I were in agreement about whether the speech format was a good idea for Monday, you know, it could provoke somebody to stand, and it could, you know, it could be that if it lands badly, you think if the paper's on Tuesday, Monday night's coverage is pretty awkward, if there's a bit of a backlash against something that he says, could it actually mean the coronation doesn't happen and someone will throw their hat in the ring?
0: That would be a pretty epic scale blowing it, wouldn't it?
2: It doesn't mean he still wouldn't be leader, but I just think, could he blow the kind of, could he actually have blown the opportunity? But then also, you know, I wouldn't say be doing it to his advantage in the sense that he'd want to then enter a contest, but it would delay him taking over, which was what he originally wanted. But I just have a bit of a feeling that, you know, Ollie and I were both in agreement. We didn't think the speech was a great idea. Just makes me wonder if this is, you know, he's going to jump on a train or a bandwagon or whatever we want to call it, that, you know, that's how you do things. But actually, he's not being true to himself. And could it land?
0: Interesting level of jeopardy you're conjuring up there. Ollie, is it? I mean, this is, we're talking about the guy's, you know, powers of communication here, which is one of his strong cards, a common agreement. Could it go wrong? Could it go so wrong that he kind of, you know, punctures his balloon even this early, even on Monday? Ollie, is that possible?
1: Yeah, I was thinking about this in one of the ad breaks, just when we were talking about the timetable, about whether or not the Burnham team would possibly sandbag another candidate so that they could have a, you know, a contest. But then in turn, actually, you know, to give themselves more time. And then what would happen if it backfired? Look, I guess if he spooked the market to such an extent that things backfired, then yeah, perhaps might blow it, somebody else could stand. But obviously his poll ratings within both MPs and the party membership is pretty much unrivaled. So it'd have to be pretty cataclysmic for someone to be able to get around him.
2: But everyone's going to be watching the markets. I mean, that's going to be the big thing. It's not, you know, it's not just about doing some polling afterwards. It's about seeing how the markets respond. So that is the jeopardy.
0: Yeah, I suppose I'd naturally say, now, come on, come off it, surely not. But I guess we have seen Andy Burnham, you know, going down one or two alleys and then backing right out, you know, seemingly within minutes. So who knows, anything.
2: And if you end up having to do that because the markets have reacted, you're going to look pretty stupid, which I just, you know, I think he's great and I've got a lot of faith in what he's doing, but it's a risk.
0: Okay, let's not get too far down the disaster narrative on Thursday. The speech is still coming a couple of days in the future. It's been great to have you, Joe. And you, Wally, thank you so much. Sandra Mitchell, our producer, and James Kay, our technical operator.
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11: Good morning. With the news from Times Radio, I'm Rob Malarkey. The monarchy's core funding will double within 3 years, rising to almost £100 million. Under an adjustment set out before Parliament, a new formula has been agreed, whereby the royal household will receive 20.5% of Crown Estate profits, an increase from 12%. Palace officials have also announced the King and Queen will not move into Buckingham Palace when renovation work costing almost £370 million is completed next year. The Times royal editor Kate Mansey has been examining the account.
3: When they've paid for Buckingham Palace and all this work on the palace, the overall funding from the public will go down. But in real terms, the actual money that's used to fund the work will be going up, and there's going to be £100 million of public money going in to fund the King's official work by 2027-28. So it's going up from £51 million to £99.9 million.
11: The King has also become the first monarch in history to publish his tax bill. It showed he paid £12.9 million for the 2024-25 financial year. The UK risks losing its most senior military position within NATO if it doesn't step up its defence spending. That's according to the Admiral who held the role until a few months ago. In an interview with The Times, Admiral Sir Keith Blount said the UK was at risk of becoming a following nation rather than a leader without a defence plan and clear pathway to meeting its NATO spending and capability targets. Professor Jamie Shea is a former Deputy Assistant Secretary General of NATO for emerging security challenges.
5: We're dealing with a paradox here because, you know, during the Starmer years, you've had, on the one hand, the UK taking on more and more leadership roles. The UK has been leading the Allied Rapid Reaction Corps. Recently, as the Americans start to pull out of some of their roles in NATO, you find the UK taking over the Atlantic Maritime Command.
11: Labour has resurrected a proposal by the Conservatives to house asylum seekers at a former RAF base in North Yorkshire. The disused base in Linton-on-Ouse is among three military sites that have been earmarked by the Home Office to accommodate 3,750 asylum seekers as part of efforts to move migrants out of hotels. The International Rescue Committee operating in Venezuela says further fatalities are inevitable in areas hit by two earthquakes. 188 people are known to have died and more than 1,500 people injured. Hundreds remain trapped in rubble in the capital Caracas and other urban areas, and there are concerns about looting. Kieran Donnelly is the Senior Vice President for Crisis Response, Recovery and Development at the IRC.
6: There will be not just needs in terms of the search and rescue and ultimately recovery efforts, but also very much in terms of meeting the immediate needs of people who've lost their homes, healthcare, shelter, water, where sanitation systems have been broken down, there's a risk of disease outbreaks. And of course, all of this in a country which has been suffering a humanitarian crisis.
11: The Home Secretary has asked Sir Keir Starmer to sack the Immigration Minister, Mike Tapp, after he wrote an article calling for foreign care workers to be exempt from immigration reforms. Writing for The Times, Tapp said it was his strong belief that migrant care workers shouldn't have to wait longer to apply for permanent settlement. Shabana Mahmood was unaware that Tapp had written the article and has accused him of a breach of the ministerial code. And Scotland's hopes of featuring in the knockout phase of the World Cup have suffered a further setback after Ecuador booked their place in the last 32 as one of the best-performing third-place teams. Despite conceding in the second minute of their final group match against Germany, Ecuador recovered to beat the Group E winners 2-1. For a roundup of the news on demand, subscribe to the Times Radio News Briefing on any podcast platform.
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7: Hi, and Kevin Schofield, political editor of HuffPost UK. 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
9: Hi there, Henry.
7: Listener Dom will be wondering, where's Julie Kirkbride? Don't worry. She'll be back probably next week, Dom. Don't worry about that. So Zoe and Kevin, I'm going to go through a number of stories. So the front page of the Times, public funding for royals will double in 3 years, and that's on the front page of several papers, but also on the front page of the Times, a wealth tax won't work, advisor tells Burnham. That's Lord O'Neill of Gatley, a former Treasury minister, and also the shocking Venezuela double earthquake, deaths rising into the hundreds. Also, let's move to the Telegraph. King will never live at the palace. Official residence will function as monarchy HQ in historic shift. We've got a picture of the facade of Buckingham Palace with lots of tourists taking selfies outside it. And also this one, which will trouble some. Killers and rapists to be released early to ease crowded prisons. So prisoners convicted of manslaughter, rape, GBH and sex offences are among those who will be eligible for release halfway through their sentences rather than serving the current tariff of 2/3. The Guardian, Venezuela earthquakes, thousands fear dead. Experts blame climate crisis for Western Europe's worst ever heat wave. And also this disturbingly degrading. How did a US pilot avoid UK trial after strangling a woman in England? Big picture story there. The FT, Burnham must simplify complex tax code to boost growth, warns Haldane. We're talking about Andy Haldane, who's the former chief economist of the Bank of England, and he wants the future prime minister to really simplify that tax code in order for businesses to know what they're doing and to be able to take more risks without worrying about the complex web of tax codes. That's that one. And then the I, heatwave UK, 50-year record broken again. Met Office forecasts 37 Celsius today, which would set another new high. And that today means Friday, by the way. The Sun, monarch vacates iconic home. Big picture close-up of the king and queen to quit palace. Charles reveals £13 million tax bill. I love the headline. Buck stops here. The Mirror, same story. Buckingham Palace bombshell, big bucks for an empty home. You see some kind of quite salty responses there. The Express, a palace not fit for a king. Again, the facade of Buckingham Palace on the front page. Monarch shuns traditional residence as his home despite £369 million refurbishment. The Metro, prickly heat. The Mayor of London, Sir Sadiq Khan, says the capital can beat warming by becoming more like the US desert city, Phoenix. And it certainly feels like it. I wonder exactly what he's got in mind. And then the Star, no monarch to live at palace. The book stops here. Charles paid £30 million tax since becoming king. And a picture of him and his son and his mother on the front page. Right, so I'm going to start off with you, Kevin. Public funding for royals will double in 3 years. That's the Times reading of it. And we heard from Kate Mansey, the royal editor of the Times, earlier. But the other papers, I think pretty much uniformly, have gone with King will never live at the palace. But let's deal with the Times rendition first.
9: Yeah, I mean, the two pretty strong lines from this report. I mean, I think a lot of people will be slightly aghast, actually, at the core funding doubling within 3 years. That seems a massive increase, driven, I think, largely by they're getting a bigger share of the Crown estate profits. That's gone up from 12% at the moment to 20.5%. So that's a considerable hike. But also this other line is fascinating about the King and Queen won't move back into Buckingham Palace, despite the fact that there's a £369 million renovation going on right now, which I guess if the King and Queen aren't going to be there, no one will be living there, I guess. I don't think any other members of the royal family get to live in Buckingham Palace. So we did know, I suppose, that Charles was not a big fan of Buckingham Palace. He much prefers where he is in Sandringham. Is that right?
7: He's at Clarence House most of the time.
9: Sorry, Clarence House. He's much more comfortable there. He's never been a fan of. And I think he made it clear before he assumed the monarchy that it was unlikely that he would follow in his mother's footsteps and live in Buckingham Palace, and so it transpires. But you know, these two things together, the massive amount being spent on the renovations for no one to live there, and also a massive increase in the core funding for the royal family, I think will certainly reignite the ongoing debate about whether we should have a monarchy at all.
7: Right, and what about that ignition, as described by Kevin, Zoe? How do you think it will land with the people? I'm just looking at the Telegraph headline, King will never live at the palace. So taking a different angle from the Times. And there's a line here in the second column. The royal standard will still fly over Buckingham Palace when the monarch is residing in London, including at Clarence House. The palace will also be used for state visits, with the king king and queen expected to sleep there when hosting overseas dignitaries. So they can justify it to that degree to say, well, look, it will still be royal HQ.
8: Well, I think there's some interesting strategic PR timing going on here, because on the same day that this has been announced that, you know, essentially the royals are going to snub Buckingham Palace to some extent, and the fact that they're, they're getting far more money in this sovereign grant, it's going up from 12% to 20.5%. You also have the king basically releasing his tax bill for the first time, trying to do this kind of transparency as PR thing, which I think is quite interesting. We know that King Charles wants to be seen as a moderniser, and, you know, trying to, you know, give this headline about, he pays a lot of tax, you know, he's one of the first royals to do that, to publicly do that. Isn't that a good thing? But at the same time, this huge amount of money that they're going to be getting through the sovereign grant and snubbing this massive renovation on Buckingham Palace. I mean, I don't think it's any coincidence that all these things have come out today. I think that's very interesting. And what I would also point to is

0: at it that way, it's enough to make you feel a bit Republican.
1: Wow, neatly done, Zoe, neatly done. I'll come back at you with a follow-up. I mean, Lord O'Neill of Gatley, so former Treasury Minister when George Osborne was Chancellor, he's expected to join Burnham in number 10. It's interesting that both he and Andy Haldane are setting up their stall so publicly, given that they are in the inner court of Andy Burnham at this point, and he'll probably want them to be to keep some of those conversations private.
0: Absolutely, and I don't envy Andy Burnham, because I think the thing about Andy Burnham is, you know, he's been a lot of things to a lot of different people throughout his political career, and that in many ways makes him a very popular politician, as we've seen. And I do wonder if part of the issue will be for him that a lot of people have projected onto him that he is going to be the saviour of the Labour Party, whatever they deem that to mean. And that means you're going to have people on the Labour right and the Labour left and in the centre all wanting Andy Burnham to do the things that they really think he should do in order to save the Labour Party. And I think what you have at the minute is Burnham coming in on a kind of soft left ticket, but surrounding himself with all these different advisers from different wings of the party and different, you know, ideological parts of the party. And I think he's going to struggle to keep all those voices happy. On the one hand, you know, he made this promise to nationalise certain utilities or at least bring people's bills down. On the other hand, he's surrounded by these economists that are saying, well, you might struggle to afford that, Andy, because all of those levers you probably wanted to pull to make the tax system fairer, they all have their own difficulties. And I think maybe what we're seeing here and what we're going to see over the weekend is a lot of those people publicly setting out their stalls of what they think Andy Burnham should do in order to put pressure on him. And it's going to be very interesting to see how he manages that, because I think it's going to be very difficult.
1: Certainly will, Zoe. Thank you for that. And Kevin, let's look at the Financial Times. Burnham must simplify a complex tax code to boost growth, warns Andy Haldane, the former chief economist of the Bank of England. So setting out his stall, as Zoe would put it. I wonder how Burnham will receive these messages mediated through the FT. And of course, I'm sure he'll have heard some of them expressed privately, because Haldane is pretty clear. I mean, Prime Minister after Prime Minister, Chancellor after Chancellor has neglected to really grip this.
2: And he's absolutely right. I mean, this is a common refrain that you hear all the time about how complicated the UK tax system is, and it's getting more complicated. You know, you do hear governments from time to time will say that they're going to simplify the tax system, and it never happens. In fact, it's the absolute opposite. Now, again, these are, you know, I guess quite a reasonable suggestion from Andy Haldane. Clearly, he's going to have a very influential role in Andy Burnham's number 10. So what he says matters, and I'm sure Andy Burnham would probably go along with it. You know, I don't think anyone really has a problem with making it simpler, at least in. Hopefully that would lead to making it more difficult for people to avoid paying tax, particularly the very wealthy. But he's only going to have 3 years potentially in number 10. And, you know, this is an enormous piece of work when there are all sorts of other competing priorities. We're almost halfway through a parliament when he'll be taking over. And he'll be wanting to do other, maybe, should I say, more sexy, user-friendly, consumer-friendly policies, such as tackling the cost of living, putting more money in people's pockets. And that, I think, is why making the tax system less complicated has become such a difficult thing for successive governments to do, because it doesn't get the voters excited. It's a slog. It takes a long time. And time is something that Andy Burnham, I don't think, is going to have much of between now and the next general election.
1: No, indeed, Kevin. Just looking at the eye, Burnham to give new tax powers to regional mayors. This is something I'll be discussing a little bit later on in our extended conversation just after 11:30 with two devolution experts. On the front page of the Times, Venezuela double earthquake deaths rising into the hundreds. And of course, the other paper that's gone pretty heavy with it on the front page is The Guardian as well. Venezuela earthquakes, thousands fear dead. And you consider what the people of that country have been through over the years, and particularly over the last 6 months or so, huge pressure from the US, the kidnapping of their erstwhile president, and the reduction

0: reaction, if we believe what we're told, to the status of vassal state, and now two earthquakes within a minute.
1: Absolutely. And, you know, you're absolutely right. It's been a really tumultuous year for the Venezuelans politically, and then to have a huge natural disaster of this extent, you know, this dual earthquake. The first one was a magnitude of 7.2, which is extraordinary, and then 7.5, striking within 39 seconds of each other. And the infrastructure that's been affected already, so the main airport in Caracas, you know, all domestic flights are closed. There's, you know, issue with rail services, school services are suspended, you know, thousands fear dead. And I'm sure they're hoping that the US, since it has interfered so much with their political and domestic affairs, will be providing a humanitarian operation in the way that France, the Netherlands have already promised to. But I think this will be a real test, you know, if America will do that. Will they actually, as you say, Henry, with it being almost a vassal state, will they actually intervene and help and give the Venezuelan people what they need right now, which is a huge amount of aid and support? You know, I think there's little to be said apart from, obviously, this is going to be an absolutely huge rescue effort. There are going to be many, many people affected. And obviously, for all of us, our thoughts and prayers with them, because what an absolutely dreadful, horrific disaster to have occurred.
0: Yeah, it puts everything into perspective, doesn't it, Kevin? Yeah. And I suspect that once the final death toll is known and the dust literally has settled and the rescue effort becomes a recovery effort, there's going to be inquiries, isn't there? Because this is a country that has known earthquakes over the years, and there will be building codes and regulations. And if we read the investigations that are being written in the papers at the moment, some of these have been flouted. That's one of the reasons why so many buildings collapsed.
2: Yeah, clearly that is serious questions to be answered there. As you say, this is a country, unfortunately, which has been beset by natural disasters of this kind in the past, and you would think that it would be perhaps better prepared. Although, given that these were two large earthquakes, literally within 40 seconds of one another, maybe that made it more difficult, I guess, for the buildings to withstand those tremors. But you know, I agree with Zoe. I think it's incumbent now on the United States to step up to the plate. You know, Trump regularly boasts about how he's taken over Venezuela and runs it. Well, that comes with responsibility, and now he's going to have to make sure that the full weight of the American government system is brought to bear to help everyone affected.
0: Yeah, thank you for now, Kevin Schofield and Zoe Grunewald. Lots of messages have dropped in the last 10 minutes, including this from Scott. Salutations, Henry. I'm enjoying my whole home air conditioning as I lay in bed, chewing tobacco, enjoying your show. Best wishes. Best to you as well, Scott, in Virginia, USA. And he's kind of making a point here that in the UK, we're suffering, we're sweltering, we'll come to that in a moment, whereas he has air conditioning, as I suppose many dwellings do in the US of A. It's Henry Bonsu on Times Radio.
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0: It's a Thursday night, which means it's me on your radio. John says, and John's in Basingstoke, we cannot afford to fund the Royals and increase defence spending, just divert the money from the Royals to defence. Job done. I'm not sure, John, because, I mean, although those figures look high, you know, 369 million refurbishment of the palace, etc., and a sovereign grant, a couple of hundred million or so, the amount that we need, the amount extra on defence, is about what? It's 28 billion over 4 years. Is that right, Kevin and Zoe? I think that's right, 28 billion. And so we're talking about multiples of the amount we spend on the Royals, John. So I don't think, diverting it from the Royals to defence spending would touch the sides. It might buy a couple of planes. That's about it. Bob says, you chuckle, but I think that's true, isn't it? If you look at the figures. Bob says, could the Commons and Lords not decant to the empty Buckingham Palace during during Parliament's renovation. Zoe, what do you think? I'm not sure. I mean, there's been talk of them going to York or something, like in the time of, was it Henry VIII and people like that? But I mean, decanting to Buckingham Palace.
1: I think if you think there's already institutionalised bad behaviour in the Commons, imagine putting them in a palace. My goodness.
0: Right.
1: I'd rather send them up north. Definitely.
0: Oh, send them up north. Well, Glyn says, no doubt the King will come in for lots of stick, but in reality, the royals are so important to us, our politicians are quite useless, but the royals are liked and well-respected from the US to the Far East. How would you respond to that, Kevin? Yes, the royals come in for stick, you know, King, Charles, William, etc., and of course, Harry across the pond. But I mean, if you compare their popularity with most of our MPs, well, I mean, again, it's chalk and cheese, isn't it?
2: It is, yeah. And I often think, you know, I'm not a massive fan of the royal family. I don't really think about them terribly much. But then you think, if you were to replace, if you were to get rid of them, your head of state would then presumably have to be a politician. You'd have to elect a president. And really, do we want to go down that road of having a president and another politician being elected? I'm not entirely sure that's something that we would really want to sign up for either. So maybe it's better just to stick with what we've got.
0: All right. Zoe, let's marry the Telegraph story. Give peas a chance, harvest at risk as crops peak early in heatwave, with the Eyes story. Heatwave UK 50-year record broken again. Now, of course, we probably have more heatwave stories if it weren't for the royal one. But I'm just wondering what you make of the coverage, because this is really big and it's going to be long term.
1: Yeah, so the Telegraph's angle is interesting because obviously a lot of people famously don't like peas, but I like peas, and I think it's a good example of actually how, you know, the heatwave is uncomfortable. We know that it affects our infrastructure. We know that it affects our work and our productivity. You know, when you have 3 days of people not getting enough sleep, et cetera, et cetera. But actually realizing how it affects our security, you know, our food supply, our food chains, all those things, our ability to produce our own resources. It affects all of those things. We know it affects our water supply, but knowing that it affects food security as well, I think, is really important. And you're absolutely right. You know, there are other headlines overtaking this tonight, but these kind of temperatures we're seeing, the way that it has impacted travel, schools, businesses, people's health across the country, it affects absolutely everything, and it's only going to get worse. We need to take this seriously, and there's, you know, things we can do personally to try and make our houses cooler and look after ourselves. But ultimately, this is a huge effort. This is to do with global warming and climate change. And it requires us to not just be uncomfortable for a few days a year, but to think about this long term and how it is actually going to have a big impact on the security of this country.
0: Yeah, I mean, the eye there, yeah, Heatwave UK, and a picture of, is that Brighton Beach? That's the old derelict pier that we see there, I think, Kevin. But then pivot to The Guardian. Experts blame climate crisis for Western Europe's worst ever heat wave. And you just heard what Zoe said, and we had Chloe Brimacombe, who's a climate scientist, about half an hour or so on the programme. But politicians who really want to grip this, well, they run the risk of ridicule, don't they? I mean, look at Ed Miliband. He's getting hammered all the time.
2: Well, yeah, I mean, we thought a few years back that the political debate over climate change had been settled. Theresa May introduced net zero target by the middle of the century. It didn't even go to a vote, I don't think, in the House of Commons. It was put through on the nod, and yet here we are just a few years later, and now, as you say, Henry, there's the clarion calls again for drill, baby, drill, and get rid of net zero, and we need to bring down bills now rather than worry about what's going to happen with the climate in 50 to 100 years' time. But, you know, we're living through it now. It's an unarguable case, I think, now that climate change is real. All the people, you know, in the reform mainly, maybe on the right, the Tory party, who are very vocal about being sceptical about climate change, they're very quiet right now when we're burning up.
0: Yes.
2: And day upon day, we're breaking temperature records, not just here, but across Western Europe. It's undeniable, and, you know, politicians have got to grasp the nettle before it's too late. In fact, it may already be too late, unfortunately.
0: Right. Just quickly, and this is not on the front pages yet, but it might be in the later editions. Am I right in seeing that Ecuador have beaten mighty Germany in the World Cup? Is that,
2: yes,
0: what's happened? Well, I'm being told, yeah, I'm being told by Ryan, a technical producer, that that's happened. Now, I mean, Kevin, wouldn't you guys, the Scots, have loved to have turned over the Brazilians last night? It is possible. It's 11v11.
2: It is 11-11, but having been watching the Germany-Ecuador game, Ecuador are clearly miles better than Scotland. So they had a better chance of beating Germany than we ever had of beating Brazil. And I think I'm right in saying that this pretty much kills off any lingering chance that Scotland had of progressing via the back door. A remarkable, great result for Ecuador. Germany scored first early on as well, and to come back and beat them 2-1, it's fairy tale stuff. It's brilliant.
0: Yeah, it's phenomenal. Zoe, would that be the game or the result so far of this FIFA World Cup? What do you think? Or is it England's 4-2 destruction of Croatia? Because that obviously was a standard that we wanted to see England maintain against Ghana, but they weren't able to.
1: I'm going to take your word for all of that, Henry. I feel like we've had this conversation before. Unfortunately, I'm not the biggest football fan. If only my partner were here to give me the lines right now. But, you know, good for Ecuador. That's what I'd say.
0: It's phenomenal.
1: Yeah, we love an underdog.
0: Oh, yeah. Brilliant. All right, Zoe, well dodged. Thank you very much indeed, Zoe Greenwald.
1: Thanks, Henry.
0: Westminster editor at The Lead and Kevin Schofield, political editor of HuffPost UK, is crying into his Scottish dram. It's Henry Bonsu on Times Radio.
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13: With the Times Radio News, I'm Rob Malarkey. The King has become the first monarch in history to publish his tax bill. It showed he paid £12.9 million for the 2024-25 financial year. But the monarchy's core funding will double within 3 years, rising to almost £100 million. The Times Royal Editor Kate Mansey says the King and the Prince of Wales used the release of royal accounts to show they've paid a combined £50 million in tax since the change of reign 4 years ago.
14: Since he acceded the throne in 2022, he's paid more than £30 million worth of tax. Similarly, in that period, Prince William has paid more than £20 million worth of tax on the income that he gets from the Duchy of Cornwall. This is a step forward. Now, we don't have the breakdown. We don't have how that's calculated.
13: And in another key announcement, the King and Queen say they will not live at Buckingham Palace after the completion of refurbishment work costing almost £370 million. The Foreign Secretary Yvette Cooper has confirmed £2 million in UK funding to aid the emergency response following two earthquakes in Venezuela. At least 188 people have died, although the US Geological Survey says thousands could have been killed in total. A man's been arrested on suspicion of murder after the death of a 3-year-old girl in Surrey. Police were called to a property in Chertsey following reports of concern for safety. A 31-year-old was detained there and taken to hospital. Officers say he'll be taken into custody once treated. Schools are to receive £250,000 seized from criminals to keep children off their phones. Matthew Barber, the Police and Crime Commissioner for Thames Valley Police, says the scheme will divert the money from the proceeds of crime to spend on phone pouches or locked boxes. Speaking to The Times, he said helping schools to limit phone use could improve antisocial behaviour and reduce the numbers of young people drifting into crime. Scotland's hopes of featuring in the knockout phase of the World Cup have suffered a further setback after Ecuador secured their place in the last 32 as one of the best-performing third-place teams. Starting their final group match with just 1 point, Ecuador came from a goal down to beat the Group E winners Germany 2-1. Ivory Coast secured second place after a 2-0 win against Curaçao. The Netherlands set up a last 32 meeting with Morocco after they beat Tunisia to go through as the winners of Group F. Japan and Sweden also advanced in second and third respectively after their 1-1 draw in Dallas. Japan's next opponents are Brazil. New Zealand will resume later on day two of the third test on 361-4. They dominated England's bowlers on day one at Trent Bridge with Tom Latham and Devon Conway both scoring centuries. And the former British number one Jack Draper will play the Frenchman Hugo Humbert in the semi-finals at Eastbourne later as he continues his comeback from a knee injury.
7: Across the UK, on DAB, online and on your smart speaker. 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
15: From The Times and The Sunday Times, this is The Story. I'm Luke Jones. It is the time of the month where Manveen and I answer some of your questions, some of you listening, some of you reading The Times, but Manveen has selfishly gone on holiday. So, in a very busy news period, I have been marauding the corridors of the Times newsroom, contacting colleagues up and down the country, try and answer some of the questions that you have sent. Because a lot has happened. We've had a Prime Minister resign.
16: When I leave the biggest job in the country, I shall spend more time on the most important job, being the best husband I can.
15: Many are wondering what is happening with the Iran peace talks.
17: If Iran doesn't live up to their agreement, or if they're not behaving, I will do what I have to do.
15: And then we have also had the sentencing of the former SNP chief executive, Peter Murrell.
18: Last month, you pled guilty to a single charge of embezzlement. I impose a sentence of 5 years, 3 months imprisonment. That is all.
15: The story today, your questions answered. The biggest story of the week, of course, has been Keir Starmer saying he is ready for off. We've seen Andy Burnham come down on a delayed Avanti-West Coast train to Westminster to stake his claim to run the country. But there are a lot of questions still around how that works, what that will entail. Lizzie Dean is news editor at The Times and has joined me in our podcast cupboard. Thanks for joining us, Lizzie. This is just one of many things on your beat at the moment. Can you sort of, how would you summarise at time of recording where we are with things?
19: So we're pretty sure that Burnham will be our next Prime Minister. It's looking increasingly like no one will put their name in the hat to run against him. But we still have very little idea of what Burnham, what his policy agenda is. Mm. We're hopefully going to learn a bit more about that in the next 3 weeks. And then in the meantime, we sort of have Starmer running this sort of utterly powerless government, essentially, while we all basically wait until the nominations open at the beginning of July.
15: And so even if it is just Andy Burnham and it's clear as day, even by just the end of this month, that no one's going to challenge him, we're going through all those motions still about nominations opening, affiliated unions and everyone having their say and all of that.
19: We absolutely still have to have the process, yeah. So until the start of July, when Burnham can finally formally put his name forward and say, look, I've got the numbers to stand, and then we have to wait a week until those nominations close, at which point we suspect that we'll find that nobody stood against him, and then it will basically be a coronation.
15: Mm. So we've got some questions from Times readers/listeners. This one first from Jared. He says, How can we have had seven prime ministers, or will have had seven prime ministers in 10 years? Is it the way we choose them, or is it the lack of substantial candidates? The change seems to be driven by the party membership rather than the voters. Nothing is getting done, and we are just drifting.
19: Well, I think he would speak for Britain there, actually, Jared. I mean, it is extraordinary, the change that we've seen. We did a really interesting piece from our data team on this recently, and they looked at how for, you know, the Blair years and the Cameron years, there was quite a high level of stability. They served their full terms, in some cases more than one term. But ever since Cameron, we've just rattled through prime ministers at quite an incredible rate. And as we say, seven in 10 years. And I don't know that it's necessarily about the caliber. I think, you know, often we found that they're being ousted by their own cabinet ministers.
15: It's not necessarily party memberships getting angry.
19: Exactly. Yeah. You know, the ministers would argue that they're acting on behalf of, you know, the feeling in the country or their members. But in most recent cases, you know, Truss, Boris, and now Keir Starmer, it's been ministerial resignations that have really, really done for them.
15: Yeah. And do you, I mean, you see all of this up close from your vantage point on the news desk. What do you make of the argument that some people say about, you know, we've all become too impatient, journalists have become too impatient, and just the churn of things and the expectation is no prime minister could keep pace?
19: I think there's complete merit in that argument. You know, I do think we want to see instant change and big change and that's what leaders promise when they come in. But even, you know, with his enormous majority, Starmer's found it pretty much impossible to deliver. But, you know, unless you give people a bit of time, then it's quite hard to deliver that long-term change, isn't it?
15: Another question, this is from Nikolai, who's in London. They say, we didn't know what Starmer stood for. Do we know what Burnham stands for, apart from Manchester and its buses?
19: Well, I'm from Manchester, so...
15: have you felt the benefit of the new bus network?
19: You know what? Well, I haven't lived there for a few years, but whenever I do go back, I do... there's things you could never do up there that you could do down here, like tap on with a card, but now you can.
15: The future has arrived.
19: It really has. But I mean, we don't know a lot, do we? I mean, he's sort of, you know, slightly fleshed things out during the Makerfield campaign, but not really. And we've also seen him do a number of U-turns already on things that he had committed to, for example, like compensation for the WASPI women. And he's had to row back on his position on a number of things, including Brexit as well. But really, we're yet to see him properly lay out a platform. And, you know, if we're not going to have a contest over the summer, then it basically means that he's going to get into number 10 without us knowing very little at all about what his platform is. Really, it's just the next 3 weeks that we're gonna hopefully see him flesh it out a little bit. I know there's a big speech on the economy that we're expecting him to do.
15: And is that just next week at some point?
19: We don't know when at the moment. And, you know, we'll be able to read things into who he appoints into his number 10 team and the cabinet. But, yeah, the actual detail is very thin.
15: Lizzie, thank you very much.
19: Thank you.
15: Rebecca Myers is foreign editor for the Sunday Times and is, like many, keeping a very close eye on the will-they-won't-they US-Iran peace talks. She popped into our studio Wednesday morning. We have long been following on this podcast what has been happening with the war in Iran. At time of recording, where are we?
20: At time of recording being a very key caveat. At time of recording, we're in a he says, she says holding pattern, as we have been for a lot of this war. Today, the sort of latest is that the head of the UN's nuclear watchdog has said that they will be able to inspect Iran's nuclear sites. Tehran have said they won't, and Donald Trump has said they will. So as we've seen a lot, there's very conflicting messages coming out. But beyond that, also today, which I do think is a very significant development, Marco Rubio is visiting countries in the Gulf, which is quite a big moment. The Gulf countries, a lot of them have been incredibly badly hit during the war by Iran. I read an amazing stat the other day that the UAE had taken 45% of all Iranian strikes themselves. Wow. So that these countries have really suffered. They've suffered economically. And now they're being told, you know, well, we'll probably have some sort of peace. And how about contributing to £300 billion worth of reconstruction funds? Which, if I were them, I'd be probably not thrilled about. So I think this is a significant set of meetings today. He's kind of, you know, moving country to country to meet these leaders, I think, to discuss concerns with them, to discuss their point of view. And I think that will be quite interesting to see how that pans out.
15: But the clock is still ticking on that. 60 days to get to a point where they have to have all these details ironed out with the Iranians.
20: The clock is still ticking. The Strait of Hormuz obviously remains, you know, is it open, is it not? Mm-hmm. I mean, I think as at time of recording, it is open, but we're not seeing a lot of ships get through. Some have, but certainly there's been some reporting in the past kind of 24 hours that there's quite a big build-up of ships now ready to go through at the moment that it is open. But as ever, we are just kind of waiting to see whether that
15: Let's get to some Times Reader questions. This person says, who's in charge here?
20: What a great question.
15: And I assume they mean, what, of the entire process or just of a particular side, like
20: of
15: the Iranians?
20: There's
15: a question about who's actually sort of leading things on the Iranian
20: side. It's such a good question. And honestly, it's one that I think I ask myself almost every day in my job. No one, everyone, I think both are true. I mean, certainly I think Trump thinks he's in charge. I think a lot of it comes down to who's in charge of the Strait of Hormuz. Crucially, Iran sort of is. We saw that on Saturday, which was, I was editing, and, you know, Iran announced halfway through the day, well, we've closed it because of what's going on in Lebanon. We don't think that the ceasefire agreement is being adhered to properly, so we've closed it. And then by Saturday night, Donald Trump was saying, I mean, the US initially said, no, it's open. Then Donald Trump later that day said, well, the US could charge a toll if we wanted to. We're the guardian angels of the Strait, we could charge a toll. So whoever ends up controlling the Strait will have huge amounts of power in this, and we don't know yet who that will be. There's still questions over whether Iran might be able to charge tolls in the future. Certainly the regime thinks that they should be able to and is saying very clearly that they will. Trump is saying very clearly that they won't. But also it's worth saying, I think, you know, Benjamin Netanyahu has quite a lot of control over the situation. You know, what he does in Lebanon, what Hezbollah do towards the Israeli forces there, has a huge amount of sway over how this 60 days plays out, how the negotiations work, whether they happen, to what extent they happen, and also whether, you know, peace is lasting. So
15: even though he's not necessarily party to them,
20: no, even though he wasn't consulted, and really because he wasn't consulted. So I would say, who's in charge here? Everyone and no one, honestly.
15: We've got another question from Alistair, Times Reader. What has the Board of Peace been up to while all of this has been going on?
20: That is such a good question. And I actually had to really look into this, which tells you, you know, a lot in itself, I think. I do think there's a sense of limbo. It is a sort of deadlock. I actually had a look on the Board of Peace's official X account to get my latest updates on what they're doing. It's quite interesting. They're posting a lot of photographs, sort of welcoming soldiers from various different countries to their quote-unquote international stabilization force. So there is a sense that they're doing something, but it's not entirely clear what exactly they've been up to. There was some interesting reporting about a month ago that there was no money in the board's official fund, which is a bit surprising because the big headlines at the time were that there was like £1 billion of fees to join if you wanted to be a member. Mm-hmm. The board kind of came back and said its funding was in a JP Morgan account, which is a separate account. But I think actually the most interesting development on the Board of Peace in recent days is a piece that Hillary Clinton wrote. So she wrote for the Financial Times, rival newspaper. But she wrote an op-ed in which she basically said, the Board of Peace is our best option. Like, I'm the biggest Trump critic. Everybody knows that. But even I think this is what we should do. And everyone should get behind it. And just because it isn't perfect doesn't mean it isn't the right thing to do, which I thought was a very surprising intervention.
15: Finally for now, this from James, a reader in France. Hello, James.
20: Hi, James.
15: If a lasting fissure were to open in the US-Israel relationship, what would the consequences be for Israeli security?
20: Yeah, this is such an interesting issue. And a little, you know, plug for some of our analysis recently. We've had Matthew Gould, who's the former British ambassador to Israel, and Mark Urban, who's one of our brilliant top writers and a fantastic expert on the region, writing about this quite a lot recently. And certainly both of them have been saying that the Israeli security establishment is really concerned about not just kind of the US relationship, but what state Iran has been left in. You know, the way that Iran has been left to the point that we are now, the fact that, you know, there's no conditions in the deal as we have it at the moment about their missiles, which was a huge factor for Israel going in, but also their nuclear capabilities, huge open-ended questions about that. And that is, Israel sees that as an existential threat, right? This is not a kind of nice to have for them. This is they believe it's existential. Interestingly, just yesterday, Netanyahu was saying that, you know, we're very grateful for our US relationship, but we, as Israel, need to independently basically arm ourselves. We need to move away from dependence on American arms, which I thought was very interesting as a kind of latest development in that. So I think there'll be a lot more to see here. I think, I mean, Israeli intelligence are world famous. They, you know, from various reporting, we understand that it was Israeli intelligence that was behind a lot of the sort of quote-unquote successful strikes early in the war, the fact that they were able to kill the Ayatollah, the fact that they were able to have militarily quite a lot of success in the early days. But there will be, it will be a huge impact because the relationship between the two countries goes back a long way.
4: Rebecca, thank you.
20: Thank you.
4: Right, there we go. That is recording. Can we start, Dan? The easiest question, can you introduce yourself?
21: Yeah, I'm Daniel Sanderson. I'm the Scottish political editor for the Times and Sunday Times.
4: And while people maybe have been distracted by what's happening in Westminster, obviously the big issues in Hollywood have been slightly clouded over by what's been happening with Peter Morrill.
22: He admitted to embezzling more than £400,000 from the SNP.
23: Yes, the party's former chief executive used the funds to buy goods ranging from cars to kitchenware and toiletries between 2010 and 2022.
4: Just for anyone who's not been paying attention, what has actually happened? He's now been sentenced.
21: Yeah, that's right. So it was the conclusion of this sort of long-running saga, at least in terms of the legal process, on Tuesday. So Peter Morrell has been remanded in custody since he pleaded guilty to embezzling around £400,000 of SNP funds last month. He appeared on Tuesday and got 5 years and 3 months in prison.
4: Is there anything new that we've learned in the sentencing? I mean, there was some quite good footage of him being interviewed and no commenting I saw.
21: The answer to that is not really. I mean, one of the things that people, especially in the SNP who knew him, were hoping this hearing would give an answer to was the question of, you know, why he did it. We know how he did it. We know he had the opportunity and the means, but no one quite understands why. He was very sorry. He accepted responsibility, but we didn't really get an explanation as to the motive that I think a lot of people were sort of expecting and hoping to hear.
4: When you look at some of the items, the thousands of pounds being spent on just things like pens or salt and pepper shakers, they're quite extraordinary purchases, aren't they?
21: They really are. And I mean, one of the most striking things is you'd almost understand. You get one pair of salt and pepper shakers, like a posh pair that you proudly display. He was buying salt and pepper shakers again and again and again. He was, you know, gardening gloves, repeatedly buying the same pair of gardening gloves, you know, coffee machines. How many coffee machines do you need? He bought multiple. And actually the judge in the case, Lord Young, said he was struggling to understand why he'd done it.
18: You identified possible factors arising from your background, working life and personal circumstances. But in truth, it is very difficult to get a clear picture for what drove your actions.
21: And the fact was that many of these items had apparently never been used. So the camper van, which is obviously the most sort of famous purchase, he drove 4 miles, you know, he went to pick it up when it was delivered by the dealership. He drove it 4 miles to his mother's house in Dunfermline, and that's where it sat and never moved. So, yeah, really, really bizarre.
4: Well, lots of unanswered questions as far as Times readers are concerned as well. So let me throw a few at you. This one first. This person says, I was wondering about the money that has been embezzled and spent. Is this going to be recovered in any way?
21: We've already got a day in September, I think, for a proceeds of crime hearing. So Morrell pleaded guilty to embezzling £400,000, which is a slightly lower amount than he'd initially been charged with. The SNP have said they're keen to get the money back. Now, we know that he does have assets, so he has around £600,000 in pension pots. He's got his share of the home he jointly owns with Nicola Sturgeon, who, of course, is his wife. So he has said he will be in a position to repay this money. Now, there could be some sort of interest and dynamics here. The SNP obviously want to be repaid. They are the victims in it, but at the same time, some of their processes weren't as tight as they should have been and allowed this to happen. And, you know, this case has cost the taxpayer I think the police investigation alone was well over £2 million. So, you know, there is an argument there that, you know, should it be the SNP getting this money or should it be the public purse? But yeah, I think the proceeds of crime hearing is the first one due for September, but I don't think this will be resolved for quite a few years. So yeah, we'll be writing about this for a while, yeah.
4: I'm sure. And then just two final ones, which kind of get to the question of like what other investigations might happen now. One person asked, now that the sentencing is out of the way, there's surely nothing to stop the Westminster Scottish Affairs Committee launching an inquiry into this and the decision to delay the trial until after the election. And someone else on a slightly similar theme says, why on earth has John Swinney, the First Minister, decided not to carry out an investigation?
21: Well, on the second point, I think, you know, this has been a really damaging episode for the SNP. John Swinney just wants this to go away. He says, you know, it was a one bad apple. He's been dealt with. We know what happened. You know, let everyone move on. You can completely understand why he'd want to do that. You know, the idea of, which I guess brings us back to the other question, the idea of Westminster or Holyrood committee where, you know, Nicola Sturgeon and John Swinney and the former treasurer Colin Beattie and various police officers are sort of dragged before opposition MSPs or MPs and asked under oath what they knew. I mean, that's just going to prolong this. So that's the reason John Swinney doesn't want it to happen. Now, obviously, the opposition parties do want it to happen. There are clearly still unanswered questions. You know, there's still the outstanding questions around culture in the SNP. You know, why were people who tried to raise concerns about the finances shunned and ostracised? You know, to what extent did the fact that he was married to the party leader play into this? So, yeah, there are a huge number of questions. The consensus among those who want an inquiry was that Holyrood would be the best place for it. Now, Labour recently tried to pass a vote that would secure one. It was voted down by the SNP and the Greens. So now, yeah, all eyes turn to the Scottish Affairs Committee at Westminster. They've said they're going to consider this. They've written to various bodies, you know, the Electoral Commission and others. So we're waiting to hear what they're going to do. But clearly, you know, Labour dominate that committee. So if they wanted to do this, they absolutely could.
4: Dan Sanderson, Scottish political editor for The Times. Thanks very much. Finally, we turn to the other big issue du jour, artificial intelligence and what on earth it's doing to us, good or bad. We had this comment on Spotify from Layla, who listened to an episode we did partly about infinite scrolling. I'm sure you know what that is. She asks, are platforms like ChatGPT and Gemini as dangerous to our brains? The way some of the models keep you relentlessly engaged in conversation reminds me of infinite scrolling. To answer that, we asked Times technology correspondent Mark Selman.
2: Yes, this commenter's question is something that researchers are desperately trying to answer at the moment, because from a layperson's point of view, obviously, you are starting to outsource a lot of your cognitive load to large language models. And that's obviously part of the attraction for some companies, is that you can automate and scale these kind of tasks and leave, you know, other hopefully more sophisticated tasks or different tasks to the humans to do. That is part of the sell of AI. But there have been certain papers that shown that we are losing potentially core skills if we offload or subcontract too much to AI. In fact, there was a paper in February by a Nobel Prize winning economist at MIT, and he and his colleagues talked of a potential knowledge collapse where human knowledge is potentially destroyed because we are offloading too much of our shared understanding of the world to AI. This happens because, you know, when we take human effort to learn things, we also share things as well. And that may not happen in the future. And, you know, whilst it's very good that AI can give us a personalized advice right now, it makes us less motivated to try and figure things out in future for ourselves. And that is obviously a great worry.
4: That was Mark Selman. That is it from us today. Thank you very much for joining us. If you have any questions at any point, our email, as ever, is thestory@thetimes.com. Our expert question answerers were Rebecca Myers, foreign editor at The Sunday Times, Lizzie Dean, news editor at The Times, Daniel Sanderson, our Scottish political editor, and Mark Selman, who is tech editor at The Times. The producers today were Harry Bly and Olivia Case. The executive producer is Sophie McNulty, and sound design and theme composition was by Mao Lasetto. I'm Luke Jones. See you soon.

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7: Good morning. With the news from Times Radio, I'm Rob Malarkey. The monarchy's core funding will double within 3 years, rising to almost £100 million. Under an adjustment set out before Parliament, a new formula has been agreed, whereby the royal household will receive 20.5% of Crown Estate profits, an increase from 12%. Palace officials have also announced the King and Queen will not move into Buckingham Palace when renovation work costing almost £370 million is completed next year. The Times Royal Editor Kate Mansey has been examining the accounts.
8: When they've paid for Buckingham Palace and all this work on the palace, the overall funding from the public will go down. But in real terms, the actual money that's used to fund the work will be going up, and there's going to be £100 million of public money going in to fund the King's official work by 2027-28. So it's going up from £51 million to £99.9 million.
7: The King has also become the first monarch in history to publish his tax bill. It showed he paid £12.9 million for the 2024-25 financial year. The UK risks losing its most senior military position within NATO if it doesn't step up its defence spending. That's according to the Admiral who held the role until a few months ago. In an interview with The Times, Admiral Sir Keith Blount said the UK was at risk of becoming a following nation rather than a leader without a defence plan and clear pathway to meeting its NATO spending and capability targets. Professor Jamie Shea is a former Deputy Assistant Secretary General of NATO for Emerging emerging security challenges.
9: We're dealing with a paradox here because, you know, during the Starmer years, you've had, on the one hand, the UK taking on more and more leadership roles. The UK has been leading the Allied Rapid Reaction Corps. Recently, as the Americans start to pull out of some of their roles in NATO, you find the UK taking over the Atlantic Maritime Command.
7: Labour has resurrected a proposal by the Conservatives to house asylum seekers at a former RAF base in North Yorkshire. The disused base in Linton-on-Ouse is among three military sites that have been earmarked by the Home Office to accommodate 3,750 asylum seekers as part of efforts to move migrants out of hotels. The International Rescue Committee operating in Venezuela says further fatalities are inevitable in areas hit by two earthquakes. 188 people are known to have died and more than 1,500 people injured. Hundreds remain trapped in rubble in the capital Caracas and other urban areas, and there are concerns about looting. Kieran Donnelly is the Senior Vice President for Crisis Response, Recovery and Development at the IRC.
10: There will be not just needs in terms of the search and rescue and ultimately recovery efforts, but also very much in terms of meeting the immediate needs of people who've lost their homes, healthcare, shelter, water, where sanitation systems have been broken down, there's a risk of disease outbreaks. And of course, all of this in a country which has been suffering a humanitarian crisis.
7: The Home Secretary has asked Sir Keir Starmer to sack the Immigration Minister, Mike Tapp, after he wrote an article calling for foreign care workers to be exempt from immigration reforms. Writing for The Times, Tapp said it was his strong belief that migrant care workers shouldn't have to wait longer to apply for permanent settlement. Shabana Mahmood was unaware that Tapp had written the article and has accused him of a breach of the ministerial code. And Scotland's hopes of featuring in the knockout phase of the World Cup have suffered a further setback after Ecuador booked their place in the last 32 as one of the best-performing third-place teams. Despite conceding in the second minute of their final group match against Germany, Ecuador recovered to beat the Group E winners 2-1. For a roundup of the news on demand, subscribe to the Times Radio News Briefing on any podcast platform.
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11: Extremely liberal is how Donald Trump has described Andy Burnham, adding that he's not in any rush to meet Britain's next Prime Minister. So, not a fan, I think we conclude, though with Mr. Trump, you never quite know. And of course, in reality, he knows nothing about Mr. Burnham. Our new Prime Minister has more pressing priorities than schmoozing the US President anyway, such as, well, who's going to be the next Chancellor? And what should he say in next week's supposedly keynote speech on the economy? Rachel Reeves will be listening intently for signs that she might yet hold on to her job, though, truth to tell, she's toast, or should be. Meanwhile, world events aren't waiting for Mr. Burnham of Makerfield. The fallout from Trump's war on Iran continues, with a former US National Security Advisor John Bolton telling me the Trump deal with Iran is even worse for America's global reputation than the retreat from Afghanistan. All that and more from home and abroad on this, The Andrew Neil Report. So, welcome to the show. I'm Andrew Neil. A reminder, the full podcast will be with you every Thursday, so make sure you listen and follow now in your podcast apps so you never miss an episode. And I'll also bring you video clips from the show throughout the week on YouTube. Just search for The Andrew Neil Report to subscribe now. There's a lot of people, not just abroad, but even in Britain, who wonder how Britain can change prime ministers so often without a general election. And of course, you have to explain to them that we are a parliamentary system, not a presidential system. That unlike, say, in America, where you vote directly for someone who will be president of the country, in Britain, we vote for individuals who represent a party, and whichever party gets the most people into the House of Commons tends to form the government, either with an overall majority or in coalition with somebody else. And normally, That is how what determines who the prime minister is. Now, who the leader of the winning party is may often determine how we'll vote, but we're not actually voting for that prime minister. That's not how the parliamentary system works. And so, provided somebody who leads a party can get sustain a majority in the House of Commons, they can become prime minister. And we've got into the habit in recent years of changing our prime ministers in the middle of parliaments. Indeed, it's become a feature of our parliamentary democracy rather than a default. Now, that's the constitutional explanation that people like me give. And of course, it is the right one. But all this chopping and changing does make you wonder if it's the right one, the right way to do it. Of course, if you're only changing prime minister every so often, then the system probably survives. But if we're constantly changing prime ministers at the whim of the ruling party, from David Cameron to Theresa May, from Theresa May to Liz Truss, from Liz Truss to Boris Johnson, Boris Johnson to Rishi Sunak, and now from Keir Starmer to Andy Burnham, we're making these changes. Someone's emerging as prime minister, someone that hasn't been tested as a leader in a general election. And I think the more that happens, the more you begin to wonder if this system is the right system. That can we constantly, can the parties constantly be changing the prime minister without any reference to the people at all? Except, of course, in the case of Andy Burnham, the people of Makerfield, one constituency out of 650, or say in the case of Liz Truss, where a couple of 100,000 Tories in the end got to choose her as prime minister. So I understand that although it's in a parliamentary system entirely constitutional, but I understand why people are a bit unhappy with it. And of course, that's particularly so in the Andy Burnham case, because he wasn't even an MP in the last general election. At least the previous ones had all fought the previous general election before they became leader. And I think people are particularly questioning it because it does seem to me he's got into the habit of lumbering us in the end with terrible prime ministers and terrible prime ministers which we had no say in choosing, like Theresa May, like Liz Truss, like to begin with Boris Johnson, though he did win an election, and now, of course, Andy Burnham. And there is the fear that once again, this system where by political parties, the governing party can switch its leader and therefore switch prime ministers, has it lumbered us again with a terrible prime minister? And I think these question marks are over this are particularly relevant in the Andy Burnham case. I mean, they were relevant in the previous ones, but the manner in which he's been elevated is particularly peculiar. You know, a by-election had to be created for him to get him into the House of Commons in the first place. And having done that, that then became the stepping stone. It was created for this purpose for him to then become leader of the Labour Party and hence our next prime minister. We, all of us, outside the Labour Party, outside the people of Makerfield, we are mere spectators in this supposed democracy, watching events. We have no say in what is going on this. And it does strike me, and it was true under the Tories as well, that our politics has ended up being not for our convenience, not for the convenience of the people or in the interest of the people, but for the convenience of whoever happens to be the governing political elite at the time. And I think this does help to undermine belief in democracy. I'm not saying the constitutional position will change or that it's gone, but I think it does do that. And I think it also means that Andy Burnham has got some real problems, as others who took over in roughly his position as well have problems too. And I think that's compounded by the fact that so far I see little sign that Mr. Burnham, decent fellow that he is, appreciates the scale or the urgencies of the tasks before him. A bit like Keir Starmer didn't seem to understand that either, though he did win a general election. I listen to Andy Burnham, And I keep in mind the fact there's already huge demands on the public purse. And every time he speaks, he indicates that...

0: And what is for growth? Are the tens of billions we're spending on HS2, that's all taxpayers' money, is that really improving our growth? Is that really improving our prospects for growth? And when I listen to him too, he sometimes, although he's a relatively young man to be prime minister, the future should belong to him, he does sometimes seem keener to put the clock back. He goes on about 40 years of neoliberalism, which of course includes 13 years of Labour government, a big chunk of which he was part. I'm not really sure what it means, but it seems like almost he wants to unwind the clock back to the pre-Thatcher years, to the glorious 1970s of Harold Wilson and Jim Callaghan and so on, rather than building the future. And I also say that I think his whinging about London and the Westminster elite, of which he was once part, of which he is now returned to be the leader of that elite, I think that's very quickly going to grate. People want to know what he's doing rather than his analysis of terrible people in London, as will all this northern shtick stuff, that the likely lad from the north ain't going to play when he's in 10 Downing Street. Now, he's about to become Prime Minister of all of the United Kingdom, so the northern thing is not entirely relevant. And time is not on his side. We're now in a political culture in the United Kingdom, though it's not just in the United Kingdom, it's other democracies too. We tire quickly of incumbents these days. Just look at Keir Starmer. Look at Boris Johnson as well. Look at Liz Truss. We tired more quickly of her than the lettuce had time to deteriorate. And I think that's especially a risk, as I say, for Mr. Burnham, given the extraordinary manner of his elevation, which all seemed to be for his convenience, the convenience of his supporters, the convenience of a party of government that wanted to change his leadership, not for our convenience. So to upend British politics with a coup and then be seen as not having much of a clue what to do next, I think if that's the case, that will be quickly regarded by the people who have played no part in his elevation, quickly be regarded as unforgivable. We shall see. We shall soon have time to tell.
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0: The Andrew Neil Report. Let's speak now to my old friend, colleague, Times columnist, to get his take on these things, Fraser Nelson. Fraser, welcome to the Andrew Neil Report. I want to jump straight in here and ask you this quite important question that it seems Mr. Burnham's being advised. Can you borrow a lot more? Is it okay to borrow more given our current circumstances, as long as you say, hey, but it's for investment in growth?
3: Well, I think Liz Truss and Kwasi Kwarteng both tested that theory to destruction. They were saying, look, we're going to borrow lots of money, we're going to cut a few taxes, we're bound to get growth. Now, the markets want it demonstrated now, absolutely demonstrated. And I actually think that Andy Burnham has learnt his lesson. Those words he was saying about how that he shouldn't be hawked to the bond markets have really haunted him, so much so that he's had to appoint Jim O'Neill, ex-Goldman Sachs, Richard Hughes, ex-OBR, Andy Haldane, former Bank of England chief economist, as his advisors, stroke minders, to sort of as sort of human proof that he has learned his lesson and he's not going to try to mess with the markets. I think he realizes very much what happened to Liz Truss when she did try that. He also realizes that the anticipation, the expectation of any funny business on his part will start to push up what they call, the moron premium, the kind of how much Britain pays for its gilts versus the next highest country. That's what we saw shoot up under the Liz Truss day. But right now it hasn't shot up. It's actually come down a little bit because the markets, I think, do realize that he's probably going to spend more, but he'll probably raise taxes to pay for that spending, not go to the markets.
0: So therefore he doesn't have to borrow from the debt markets if he does that. Of course, if he has a...

0: if he has a growth agenda, as Keir Starmer once told us he had, but he thinks he can have a growth agenda with higher taxes, which of course is what Keir Starmer's government has done with Rachel Reeves, he may find out, as Keir Starmer has found out, that's not an easy double act to achieve, to put taxes up and still hope for more growth.
1: Well, of course, the beautiful moment of Keir Starmer's government was when Rachel Reeves did her first budget. The OBR gave an instant verdict on it. And they were saying that, no, this isn't going to give more growth. So when you look at the, perhaps it will suck growth from one year to another. But when you look at year three, year four, it's going to make no difference at all to what you inherited. From that moment on, Rachel Reeves' cover was blown and it emerged that she had no growth plan. Now, Andy Burnham and whoever he chooses to be his chancellor, perhaps Ed Miliband, perhaps Wes Streeting, who knows, will also have that moment of truth. They're going to publish their budget, then the OBR is going to deliver its verdict, and we'll see, is there going to be more growth or not? I very much doubt that there will, because he's got so few options. And right now, the sheer weight of a tax burden is crushing the growth out of the economy. And I think he's going to add to that tax burden. But I think he's going to do something. Look, one of the options he's got in front of him, and I'm not saying he'll take it, but this is an option, is to say, right, it's now time to fund defence properly. Keir Starmer couldn't fund it properly. I'm now going to give it the 17 extra billion pounds it needs to take it to 3.5% of GDP. And I'm going to do that by raising the basic rate of income tax. Now, if he did something like that, this would give him cover to raise taxes he needs. It would make him slightly harder to attack from the right, because almost everybody on the right now is just really quite terrified at the paltry state of our defences and is urging the government to do whatever it can to pay for those defences. Now, that wouldn't be borrowing any money, more money off the markets. He'd get away with it. But it wouldn't be great for growth unless he decides to move Ed Miliband and go for North Sea and also perhaps get Angela Rayner back into housing and let her resume what actually was rather successful house-building agenda she was doing under Keir Starmer.
0: Of course, you raise the issue, and I take the point that if you raise a lot of money if you raise income tax as one of the three big taxes. But of course, there's a democratic deficit by doing that.
1: Oh, yeah.
0: This government was elected with a specific promise not to raise income tax, and he has no... So that's point one. Add in the Burnham factor, he has no mandate to raise income tax because, and he wasn't even part of that manifesto on which they fought the 2024 election. Economically, I can see how it raised a lot of money. It could undermine him politically, though, quite early on in his premiership.
1: Oh, of course, because Labour came to power on a pledge not to raise those taxes. An unwise pledge, of course, because you never can tell what's going to happen over the course of a parliament. And if Andy Burnham wants to try this Jesuitical, well, I didn't stand on that manifesto, these promises aren't mine, I'm not quite sure he'd be forgiven. But he'd have to completely rely on defence, saying, look, the world has changed. There's two wars on at the moment. We need to fundamentally defend this country. Of course, it would be misleading because the real reason that you need to tax is to fund all of the net zero stuff. You could easily find 17 billion needed for defence by pausing all of the extras that Ed Miliband plans between now and the next election. He'd be framing it as tax for defence. That's the best dressing he could put in it. But it wouldn't really be tax and defence. It would be tax for continuing with the net zero agenda and also not cutting welfare, which is the biggest cost-saving opportunity for the government.
0: When I listened to you, Fraser, about the constraints he's under, that the three biggest tax revenue raisers, the Labour manifesto counts out raising them. He now seems to have learned from his loose words about being in hock to the bond markets that actually, when you're this exposed to borrowing as Britain already is, your leeway is not nearly as much. You are, to some extent, in hock to the bond markets. That's just a reality because you borrowed so much. If you didn't want to be in hock to them, you shouldn't have borrowed so much. That if he's limited on the tax side, he's limited on the borrowing side, he needs to spend more on defence. He doesn't seem to me to be much of a public spending cutter. Every time he opens his mouth, he adds to public spending. He's really going to be cribbed and confined. And therefore, I would think quite soon, proved to be a disappointment to the soft left of the Labour Party.
1: Well, I'll tell you, Andrew, what I do predict will happen. I do predict he'll get a poll bounce, and that's predicted to be quite a significant one. We've seen, obviously, the triumph of hope over expectations, but usually when we get this defenestration of prime ministers, the new person normally is quite inspiring. I mean, let's remember, Theresa May did very well in the May local elections, I mean, calamitously in the general election the next month, but there was hope for, you know, even John Major, there was lots of hope for him too. So you get this moment where there is a honeymoon. It won't be very long-lived, but that is the moment where I think Andy Burnham needs to come out with all of the promises he needs to break, needs to be broken. Then that's when he needs to come up with his mould-breaking agenda. If he's going to escape constraints, which in the end left Keir Starmer with no options at all, he'll have to do it early and he'll have to do it with a purpose. He'll have to present it as part of a grand vision. Keir Starmer gave a textbook example of what not to do, to come in there saying, oh dear, it's all worse than I thought. I have nothing to offer but blood, toil and tears. And by the way, there goes your winter fuel payments. You know, that was long drawn out. There was no kind of prudence for a purpose, as Gordon Brown would put it. So Burnham needs to do the opposite of that. He will right now be needing to think of what he's going to put together for his one shot agenda. That agenda will need to have the upside as well as the pain. Now, if the upside means that Britain is, for the first time in a generation, going to have a properly funded defence plan, if it means that he's going to be able to liberalise on North Sea oil, but improve energy security, he will have a story to tell. Of course, the other story he won't want to tell is, by the way, I've just put up your basic rate of income tax by 3p. And when that happens, growth will slow. The OBR will look at that and will think, okay, by all means, Prime Minister, you can put up the taxes if you want. That means you won't have to borrow so much. But what it does mean is that economy, which wasn't really growing fast in the first place, is going to grow even less now. So that will be the kind of trade-off. I really struggle to see how he can improve the prospects for living standards. And by the end of this decade, the OBR predicts average disposable income will be lower than it was before the last financial crisis in 2007. Now, that is a miserable exit for the Labour Party, but I don't think anything can spare them from that. And the best they can hope for now is to have a better storyteller with a narrative able to convey what the government's for, and also, by the way, to point out to the things that the government is genuinely getting right on migration and other things like violent crime.
0: Will the honeymoon be over by Christmas?
1: Yes, I think it will be. I think that we can expect a bump over the summer. And then the budget, that will be the bad news. When the budget comes along, and of course, look, I could be wrong, and there could be an inspiring story to tell about and a great energy future and secure defence, but that will be the place to put out all of the bad news, and then we'll see how it goes. After a while, I think the realities will settle in. Those realities are that the economic growth isn't going to get any better. Living standards aren't going to improve very much. And welfare, which I believe needs urgent reform, even if everything goes right there. And by the way, it could do, because James Purnell, who Andy Burnham's going to take in as his chief of staff, was a very good reforming welfare secretary under the last Labour government. Even welfare reform will take 3 to 5 years to really come good. It won't show you good results. Now, that's the moment where I think people will begin to sort of think, okay, Burnham might be have a cheerier countenance than Keir Starmer, but he hasn't changed the overall prospects for me or my family. And also, as you were saying earlier on, Andrew, this kind of northern shtick that he's got might begin to grate. Apart from anything else, Manchester's to the south of 40% of the UK landmass.
0: Yes, exactly. It's the north of England, not the north of Britain.
1: Yeah, and also, if you're a southerner, you know, you won't want it rubbed in your face that much. He's going to talk about taking part of number 10 up to Manchester, etc. You know, it makes it a little bit different. I can understand why you'd want to differentiate that way. But, you know, Gordon Brown, when he was Prime Minister, didn't bang on about being Scottish the whole time. Quite the reverse. He was talking about Britishness. He wanted to hammer home that he realised that he didn't want to be seen as a regional Prime Minister. He wanted to be seen as a national one. So I think this kind of King of the North persona that Andy Burnham has managed to develop to disguise the fact that he's been absolutely marinated in the English elite from his teenage years, you know, proof you can overcome a 2-1 from Cambridge. But, you know, he's taking on this northern thing as mayor of Barcelona. When he becomes prime minister, he might be advised to drop it and to focus more on the country, because his party will be saying, look, we're facing the Greens in the south and the southwest. We're facing reform in Wales. You know, you cannot continually perpetuate this kind of cheeky monkey persona that he's adopted.
0: We'll leave it there, Fraser. Great to see you. Thanks for joining me.
1: Thanks, Andrew.
0: Fraser Nelson.
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7: I believe those who are curious see the world differently. At Viking, we have always been curious and quite a bit different. 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First on the great rivers, then on all five oceans, now on all seven continents. We are One Viking. Exploring the world in comfort.

0: With the Times Radio News, I'm Rob Malarkey. The King has become the first monarch in history to publish his tax bill. It showed he paid £12.9 million for the 2024-25 financial year. But the monarchy's core funding will double within 3 years, rising to almost £100 million. The Times Royal editor Kate Mansey says the King and the Prince of Wales used the release of royal accounts to show they've paid a combined £50 million in tax since the change of reign 4 years ago.
1: Since he acceded the throne in 2022, he's paid more than £30 million worth of tax. Similarly, in that period, Prince William has paid more than £20 million worth of tax on the income that he gets from the Duchy of Cornwall. This is a step forward. Now, we don't have the breakdown. We don't have how that's calculated.
0: And in another key announcement, the King and Queen say they will not live at Buckingham Palace after the completion of refurbishment work costing almost £370 million. The Foreign Secretary Yvette Cooper has confirmed £2 million in UK funding to aid the emergency response following two earthquakes in Venezuela. At least 188 people have died, although the US Geological Survey says thousands could have been killed in total. A man's been arrested on suspicion of murder after the death of a three-year-old girl in Surrey. Police were called to a property in Chertsey following reports of concern for safety. A 31-year-old was detained there and taken to hospital. Officers say he'll be taken into custody once treated. Schools are to receive £250,000 seized from criminals to keep children off their phones. Matthew Barber, the Police and Crime Commissioner for Thames Valley Police, says the scheme will divert the money from the proceeds of crime to spend on phone pouches or locked boxes. Speaking to The Times, he said helping schools to limit phone use could improve antisocial behaviour and reduce the numbers of young people drifting into crime. Scotland's hopes of featuring in the knockout phase of the World Cup have suffered a further setback after Ecuador secured their place in the last 32 as one of the best-performing third-place teams. Starting their final group match with just 1 point, Ecuador came from a goal down to beat the Group E winners Germany 2-1. Ivory Coast secured second place after a 2-0 win against Curaçao. The Netherlands set up a last 32 meeting with Morocco after they beat Tunisia to go through as the winners of Group F. Japan and Sweden also advanced in second and third respectively after their 1-1 draw in Dallas. Japan's next opponents are Brazil. New Zealand will resume later on day two of the third test on 361-4. They dominated England's bowlers on day one at Trent Bridge with Tom Latham and Devon Conway both scoring centuries. And the former British number one Jack Draper will play the Frenchman Hugo Humbert in the semi-finals at Eastbourne later as he continues his comeback from a knee injury.
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3: Talks between America and Iran continue in Switzerland. There's much confusion about what's going on, with both sides saying different things. But it does look as if Iran is getting a lot of what it wants, without conceding much so far to America. The US has cleared the way for Iran to export oil and to export it in dollars. That's the revenue it will get, including to US buyers, which is worth billions over the year to the Iranian regime. Vice President J.D. Vance, who's leading the U.S. negotiators, said Tehran had agreed to allow nuclear inspectors to return as early as this week, but Iran has yet to acknowledge that. And even Vance admits the terms of access still need to be negotiated. Talks to reopen the Strait of Hormuz, address Iran's nuclear ambitions, and its desire for further sanctions relief, again worth many more billions to it, well, they continue. They proceed apace. Let's speak to former U.S. National Security Advisor John Bolton. John Bolton, let me just plunge straight in. Peace talks are now underway, as I said. Major hostilities between America and Iran would seem to be over, at least for now. Who won?
4: Well, I think in military terms, the U.S.-Israeli strikes did a considerable amount of damage to Iran's military-industrial complex, its navy, its air force, its air defenses, its missiles, missile launchers, and drones. Perhaps not as much as originally anticipated, but still a substantial amount. So in military terms, I think that it's a plus. But the basic problem is, to this day, Donald Trump can't define for us what his objectives were. I thought at the outset, perhaps it was regime change, but he denied that it was, except that he then said we had achieved regime change because we had different interlocutors from the regime itself, which doesn't cut it either. So his objectives, the most charitable thing you can say is they were unclear, and therefore it's hard to judge on the metric of what exactly he thought he was doing. Now, when you come to the negotiation of the Memorandum of Understanding, I think you've taken a political success, not a victory, but a major military success, and turned it into a political defeat. The MOU doesn't solve the basic point I think Trump was after, which is opening the Strait of Hormuz to traffic by all oil producers on the Gulf. Iran is exporting. That's a victory for Iran, but the Gulf Arabs are still very reticent. So when you add that together with all the major issues like the nuclear program being kicked down the road, I think Iran comes out from a political point of view in this negotiation so far very much ahead.
3: When Donald Trump launched his war against Iran at the end of February, you supported it. Now, you know President Trump and all his weaknesses, his inconsistency, unpredictability, short attention span. Did you seriously believe that he'd stick with it?
4: Well, with Trump, it's hard to believe he'll stick with anything longer than 10 or 15 minutes. I mean, you can get different
3: answers. I guess that was my point.
4: to the same question on any given day. I thought in this case, because this was a joint U.S.-Israeli operation, that the Israelis, who have thought long and hard about everything that goes on in Iran, would have a plan and that Trump would have accepted it. Unfortunately, there's no evidence that that turned out to be true. And the list of things that Trump didn't do, even before the war started, is very extensive and may have been fatal to whatever his objectives were. He didn't consult with the American people. He didn't build a base of political support in the U.S. He didn't build a base of support in Congress. He didn't brief our allies, not on the details of the military plan, but on what the political picture was. And it wasn't just that he didn't brief the UK or NATO members generally. He didn't brief the Gulf Arab states, for goodness sakes. He didn't brief our allies in the Pacific who rely so heavily on oil from the Gulf. And worst of all, he didn't brief the opposition inside Iran. If he was determined not to use boots on the ground, you can argue about whether that makes sense or not. He clearly didn't want to. It was absolutely a prerequisite that he get the opponents of the regime in Iran and said, what do you need? You need money, you need communications, you need weapons. What do you need to be helpful to us? And that just didn't happen either.
3: Well, you mentioned the opposition in Iran, and you've long advocated regime change in Iran. You say it's the only surefire way of eliminating the nuclear threat and ending support for Iran's terrorist proxies in the Middle East region. And there's a good deal of sense in that. That would do it. But what made you think that regime change could be achieved largely from the air with missiles and bombs?
4: Well, I didn't think it would be achieved largely from the air. I think you had to put these other steps into action. I think the particularly the Israelis were very effective at eliminating large numbers of very senior decision makers in the regime, the Revolutionary Guard, and other elements of support for the regime. But that's where you needed the opposition to help inside pull the regime apart at the top, find defectors, talk to people in the regular army. Not the Revolutionary Guard, but the regular army who might come over to the opposition side, find the people in the regime who look around and say, you know, this ship's sinking and I don't want to go down with it. As far as I can tell, there was no effort to do that at all. The one story that we've heard, and this is, you can pick it up in different bits and pieces, is that Trump and perhaps the Israelis went to Kurdish authorities in Iraq and elsewhere and said, look, we'll arm the Iranian Kurds, will provide additional weapons for them to give to other opponents of the regime inside Iran, and let's get going and see what we can do. And that the Kurds were prepared to commit to do that, and that Erdogan of Turkey called Trump up and said, "I don't want you arming the Kurds. I don't want this operation in Iran to go forward." And according to the story, Trump backed away. That's a huge mistake on his part, if true. And you know, that's another, that would be another piece of evidence when history is written that this thing was doomed from the start. If regime change was the objective, it never had a chance to get off the ground.
3: Well, you've described the regime now as, and I quote, a wounded animal, which will recover, you say, unless its core instruments of power, especially the IRGC, are destroyed to enable internal collapse in this opposition you talk about to come through. But how exactly would you achieve that level of destruction, the destruction of its core instruments of power?
4: Well, I think it was a mistake to create the ceasefire. I think the Iranians were taking heavy damage. We don't know exactly what the casualties are, but we do know a lot of very senior figures in the regime had been eliminated. They had been building this deep state for 47 years. We had attacked for 6 weeks. I think that if we had continued and if we had energized the opposition, I understand there are a lot of ifs to my proposition here, but that's what you think about what you're going to do before you start a war normally, that there was a very good chance of success. I think people should remember just how unpopular the regime has been.
3: Sure.
4: All across the country, the economy was in terrible shape. The young people are largely opposed to the regime. Women are opposed to the regime. The ethnic groups, not just the Kurds, but Baluchis, Azeris, and other ethnic groups. So the mix was there against this unpopular regime. If we had taken advantage of it, which I'm afraid the evidence is pretty clear, we didn't even try.
3: But the Israelis and the Americans, between them, they rained down ever more bombs and missiles. 40,000 attacks. 40,000, and yet the regime is still there, more hardline than ever. The people are being repressed more brutally than ever. Iran's Gulf neighbors are more scared of it than ever. I mean, doesn't this show that but the Trump administration too, the Israeli administration as well, you underestimated the regime's resilience and its in-depth grip on power?
4: Well, I can't speak for the Trump administration, but I don't think the Israelis underestimated it. I think one of the things that it's hard for the West to understand is exactly how much the rogue states of the world have built their power structures underground. I mean, this is the great proponents of this approach are the North Koreans, that long ago realized that anything they built above ground was likely to be found out. And so they have now created a vast network under the mountains of North Korea, where much of their nuclear and ballistic missile work takes place. And there have been reports over the years of them working with the Iranians, working with Hezbollah, working with Hamas, just as we saw this incredible tunnel network under that Hamas had built under Gaza. And we're seeing the same kind of network Hezbollah built under Lebanon. The Iranians had done it as well. So my conclusion is, again, I'm not defending what Trump did because he obviously did it inadequately. But remember what Winston Churchill said after the Suez Canal crisis of 1956. He was asked by somebody, if he would have done what Anthony Eden did in attempting to overthrow the Nasser regime in Egypt. And Churchill said something like, "I shouldn't have dared, but if I had, I shouldn't have stopped." And I think that could come down to be the key lesson. If you don't go into this understanding that it may take some time, this is not an easy win. Trump, it's reported here, thought, well, maybe this will be like Venezuela. When we went in, we snatched Maduro, everything went fine. If anybody in the room knew anything about Iran, they should have said it's not going to happen that way in Iran. And obviously it didn't.
3: But what you said about the underground capabilities, how entrenched a regime like that can be, I mean, surely that, given that we knew all that before the war began, surely that should have made you and others question the efficacy of air power. I mean, can you think of any examples where regimes have crumbled purely from aerial bombardment?
4: Well, I could say Guatemala in the 1950s, but that's a little recondite. I admit to that. Look, I have said from the beginning, and I do believe, if the U.S. and Israel were not able or prepared to put boots on the ground, this operation, if regime change was the goal, had to have the buy-in of the opposition, which it did not. If it was simply to do what the Israelis call mowing the lawn, then they just could have stopped it then and said, okay, we've achieved the requisite level of damage, like they said in the summer of 2025 after the attacks on the nuclear weapons program. The fact was, as we could all see, Trump couldn't define what his objectives were. He didn't know when to stop, except when he began to see the price of gasoline at the pump in the United States rising and consumer dissatisfaction sure. growing. Then he suddenly wakes up and says, maybe we've got a problem here.
3: You talk about the opposition, but Iranian opposition is quite opaque. It's quite hard to get a handle on it, quite hard to know who it is, how strong they are, who's organizing them, where they're organized. I mean, the truth may be is that they're not that well organized at all. And that you would think the Israelis, because Mossad has penetrated huge chunks of Iranian society, Israel will know this. And that there isn't really a kind of oven-ready opposition there, ready to take over if you hit the regime hard enough. The regime, isn't that frightened of the opposition?
4: Well, I think the opposition is largely disorganized, not entirely, but certainly among ethnic Persians, I think it's disorganized. That's why going to them in advance and working out what their capabilities were and what we might do to enhance their capabilities, how they would work against the regime was important. That takes time to prepare. And in fact, maybe it would have taken longer than 6 months would have carried this past the November election, which would have relieved that pressure. I mean, when we were in Trump's first term working with the Venezuelan opposition, we knew that because of the relatively small nature of society at the top in Venezuela, that people in the regime knew plenty of people in the opposition and vice versa. There were a lot of ways you could work inside. I believe something similar could have happened in Iran, but it just was never tried. As the attacks began, it wasn't too late to do it then. But even then, it doesn't look like the administration or the Israelis, for that matter, made much of an effort.
3: But suppose the regime had fallen. Suppose that the opposition is stronger than people like me think. What would have stopped, even if that had happened, massive civil strife, perhaps even civil war, insurgency, armed gangs roaming all over the place, with the IRGC still very well armed, powerful, disciplined, nothing to lose, because if it doesn't hold on to power, it's finished. It would have been a repeat, in other words, of what happened in Iraq after the fall of the Saddam regime. Indeed, it would have been Iraq, maybe times four or times five.
4: Well, I think two responses to that. Number one, I think the most likely outcome would have been a military government controlled by the regular army, not by the Revolutionary Guard. They would have the capability to restore order. And I think that there's no question of a democratic opposition taking control immediately. That's a long way down the road. I think there certainly was a risk of reprisal and hostilities. But, you know, one of the things that should have been done from the outset was done up until just till the ceasefire was that by blockading Iranian exports of oil, we were cutting off their money. And there were plenty of reports toward the end that the government didn't have the money to pay the besieged militia, didn't have the money to pay Quds Force personnel. That's how a government really comes apart. And if it came over to the opposition, so much the better. But I will say this, it's in order to keep the kind of regime that was in power from getting nuclear weapons, if you're not prepared to take risks, the regime will be there for another 47 years. I think we had an opportunity here. I think from all that I can tell, unfortunately, it's been squandered.
3: Well, it may still be there for another 47 years now, but from a lot of what you said, if you stitch it together, it showed there was another way. And it didn't involve the attack beginning on February the 28th. It involved tightening economic sanctions to cut off even more money to the regime. to make sure oil exports were not getting out, not leaking out through the sanctions cover. It meant spending time working with the opposition, building up the opposition, getting them in a position to be able to take on the regime. It may have meant surgical strikes on the regime's military and security and repressive assets and infrastructure. All that could have been done, and it may have had a better chance of success than what President Trump launched on February the 28th, because we know the regime was tottering at the beginning of the year, so much so that it indulged in the most appalling massacres of its own people. There was another way.
4: Absolutely. I mean, when if Trump really had accepted regime change, that's not the end of the discussion. That's the beginning of the discussion of how do you affect it? And I think the reality was that the economic sanctions had not proven to be sufficiently effective. They had had a negative effect on the government, negative effect on the economy. But there's no consumer confidence index that you get from Iran. The regime doesn't care about the Iranian people. They care about remaining in power. And so I think force ultimately was going to be necessary. You just needed to think through the potential contingencies that we'd face. I mean, take the closing of the Strait of Hormuz, which Trump has said he was surprised by. That is impossible to believe. We talked about it during the first term when I was trying to persuade him to adopt regime change. Just coincidentally, a couple of weeks ago, I was reading the diaries of Jimmy Carter. Came out some years back. I had never gotten around to him. In 1979, the year of the Islamic Revolution, Carter writes in his diary, U.S. Navy looking at contingencies if the new regime closes the Strait of Hormuz. So just as the regime's been there for 47 years, the Navy has been thinking about this for 47 years. It's impossible that the Pentagon was surprised by this. If Donald Trump was surprised, he wasn't listening.
3: And yet here we are now. President Trump's critics say that he started a war. I think you would fall into this category. A war which he failed to see through. Isn't the larger truth is that he started a war he should never have started in the first place?
4: Well, I don't measure it by should he have started a war or not started a war. I measure it by what was his objective. You know, he didn't start a war in the summer of 2025 when they had the what they call the 12-day war against the Iranian nuclear weapons program. Actually, it was a 12-day Israeli war. Our war was 14 bombs. It was a couple hours war. It had a significant impact. Trump, as usual, overstated it, saying we had obliterated the Iranian nuclear weapons program. That's not the case, but we had done substantial damage. You can contemplate doing that. That's what I say the Israelis call it, mowing the lawn. It doesn't solve the problem, but it may mitigate it. The real question is, since after 47 years, there is zero evidence that the regime's really going to change its behavior, are you simply going to accept that forever, or will you draw the logical conclusion if you don't want to live under a nuclear threat, you don't want to live under a terrorist threat, and you can't change behavior, you'll change the regime?
3: Let me come back to the regime in a minute, but let me first of all start with a point about the United States. I mean, many Americans, especially his MAGA base, they voted for Donald Trump precisely because they wanted to end the sort of forever wars that they think neoconservatives have championed. And in a sense, by declaring war on Iran, he did betray them. And yet, as with Iraq and with Afghanistan before, now with Iran, it looks like failure. I mean, isn't the harsh truth, whether you like it or not, is it's just over for these neocon military ventures now?
4: Well, I don't think so. I mean, what it says is Donald Trump has a 6-week attention span. And that's probably longer than in fact he has.
3: But how many times does it have to fail? How many times does it have to fail for you to stop trying?
4: It hadn't failed. It had barely gotten started.
3: But it failed in Iraq. It failed in Afghanistan. And it's pretty much failed in Iran.
4: Didn't fail in Afghanistan. We overthrew the Taliban. What we failed in Afghanistan, where the failure came, was when we withdrew.
3: Yeah. But that was because you stayed on to do more than and get rid of the Taliban, just as you were forced to stay on and try and do nation building in Iraq. I mean, it just seems it never works out. Well, it didn't.
4: Let's go back to Afghanistan. From 2001 until the time we withdrew, there was never a terrorist attack organized out of Afghanistan against the United States or anywhere else. And since we've withdrawn, there have been terrorist attacks, not yet in the United States. I think that
3: not on America.
4: That the effort at nation building was unnecessary. But I think we could have stayed for a long time and continued to accomplish the basic mission of preventing terrorist attacks. In Iraq, I think we did accomplish what we wanted, which was the overthrow of Saddam Hussein. And our mistake was to engage in nation building there as well. I don't think that diminishes the importance of getting rid of Saddam and his long-term threat.
3: Yeah. Ambassador John Bolton, thank you very much for being on the Andrew New Report.
4: Thank you very much.
3: This has been the Andrew Neil Report with me, Andrew Neil. A reminder, the full podcast will be with you every Thursday, so make sure you listen and follow now in your podcast apps so you never miss an episode. And I'll also bring you video clips from the show throughout the week on YouTube. Just search for the Andrew Neil Report to subscribe.
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1: Hello there, a very good morning. James Kitchen with you on the Times Radio Early Breakfast Show. Coming up in the next hour, out of control. Campaigners condemn the royal finances as public funding for the monarchy hits £100 million a year. Plus, Andy Burnham's urged by his new top team to ditch plans for a wealth tax. And why the sound of summer could soon be silence as swifts struggle in this changing climate. It's 5 o'clock on Friday, the 26th of June.
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3: Thank you, James. Good morning. The monarchy's core funding is to double within 3 years, rising to almost £100 million. Under a new formula, the royal household will receive just over 20% of Crown estate profits, up from 12%. Palace officials have also announced the King and Queen will not move into Buckingham Palace when renovation work costing almost £370 million is completed next year. The Times' royal editor, Kate Mansey, says the increased funding will be used to pay for a backlog in maintenance at royal palaces in general.
4: The palace will say, actually, apart from Buckingham Palace, there's other historic heritage buildings that need redoing. So Windsor Castle, Kensington Palace, we have new tech and cyber considerations that we need to put in place. The King is doing more engagements than the late Queen did, for example, in her latter years. So that needs funding as well.
3: Meanwhile, the King has become the first monarch in history to publish his tax bill. It shows he paid £12.9 million for the last financial year. Labour has resurrected a proposal by the Conservatives to house asylum seekers at a former RAF base in North Yorkshire. The disused base in Linton-on-Ouse is among three military sites earmarked by the Home Office to accommodate 3,750 asylum seekers as part of its efforts to move migrants out of hotels. Planning permission is also being sought at RAF Barnham in Suffolk and at an army barracks in Oxfordshire. The head of the NHS says everyone must be held to account for maternity failings. It's emerged three senior managers who presided over the avoidable deaths of babies in Nottingham have CBEs. So Jim Mackey says he will seek to rewrite the contracts of NHS bosses so they can be punished for failures under their watch at previous hospitals. A review published on Wednesday reported that more than 2,500 mothers and babies had died or been harmed at Nottingham University Hospital's NHS Trust between 2012 and 2025. The Foreign Secretary, Yvette Cooper, says the UK is sending £2 million to help the emergency response following two earthquakes in Venezuela. At least 235 people have died, although the US Geological Survey and local agencies say thousands more could have been killed. Kieran Donnelly is the Senior Vice President for Crisis Response, Recovery and Development at the International Rescue Committee. He's told Times Radio the rescue effort is being hampered in Venezuela by economic constraints.
5: In Venezuela, simply being able to purchase the levels of supplies that we need at the scale we need them isn't straightforward, and bringing new supplies into the country isn't going to be straightforward. The government obviously has called for international assistance, but it's going to take partnership from international partners, from the US providing funding and facilitating with some of those supply chain challenges.
3: Schools are to get £250,000 seized from criminals to help keep children off their phones. Matthew Barber, the Police and Crime Commissioner for Thames Valley Police, will announce the initiative later. He says the scheme will divert the money from the proceeds of crime to be spent on phone pouches or locked boxes. He's told The Times that helping schools to limit phone use could reduce antisocial behaviour. And Scotland's hopes of featuring in the knockout phase of the World Cup have suffered a further setback after Ecuador booked their place in the last 32 as one of the best performing third place teams. Starting their final group match with just 1 point, Ecuador came from a goal down to beat Group E winners Germany 2-1. Ivory Coast, the Netherlands, Japan and Sweden also advanced to the knockout phase. For a roundup of the news on demand, find the Times Radio News Briefing on the Times Radio app.
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1: Andy Hayes, thank you, and my thanks to you too for joining Early Breakfast on this Friday morning. Hello there, James Kitchen with you on Times Radio with a jam-packed packed hour ahead as we fast approach the weekend. The front page of The Times this morning reveals the core funding of the monarchy is to jump to £100 million a year, almost doubling since 2023. The boost will be used to pay for a backlog in maintenance at palaces, strengthen cyber security at royal residences, and for the installation of energy-efficient heating systems. Now, the keeper of the privy purse, the man in charge of the money, James Chalmers, insists the funding is not a blank cheque and comes with strict value for money terms. But in the wake of the Andrew Mountbatten Windsor revelations, the announcement will likely lead to further scrutiny of the royal family's finances. The former Liberal Democrat Minister Norman Baker, author of Royal Mint, National Debt, shares his views in around half an hour's time. Also on the programme, for many of us, their high-pitched twitter is the quintessential sound of British summer. But the number of swifts has declined by 70% over the last 30 years, driven by a severe reduction in their insect food source and the increasingly unpredictable seasonal weather patterns. Case in point this week. And now researchers are warning the birds are losing their traditional nesting sites under roofs and in building stonework where they've sheltered for centuries. The RSPB is calling on developers to include substitutes like nest boxes and swift bricks in new builds to help protect the species. And we'll be hearing from the charity shortly after 5:45. As always, it would be lovely to hear from you this morning. Do get in touch with any thoughts, experience, analysis. It's most welcome. You can text us on 87222. Remember to start your message with the word Times, or you can WhatsApp us on 0333 003 2353. We begin the morning in Westminster, though, today with Kate Nicholson, political correspondent at HuffPost UK. Hello, Kate.
6: Good morning.
1: Let's start with this story on the front page of The Times, then. The Times' policy editor, Oliver Wright, and political editor Steve Swinford, featuring on the front page, Andy Burnham, is being urged by one of his most senior economic advisers to abandon plans for wealth taxes because they can be easily gamed and fail to raise significant amounts of money. So run us through, Kate, the Makerfield MP's previous position and why it's now being challenged by Jim O'Neill, Lord O'Neill.
6: So Burnham has previously said that work is overtaxed while assets are undertaxed, which has prompted speculation that he might look to increase capital gains tax if and when he gets into number 10. So Burnham's team has been looking at how to increase these capital gains tax that's paid on profits from shares, investments and some types of property, which would fund an overall cost of living package. But Lord O'Neill, which is one of his most senior economic advisers, has publicly warned him against such taxes, saying, as you said, they could be easily gamed and that they don't raise a significant amount of money and that that would affect economic growth. So government sources have also been warning Burnham that major changes to capital gains tax rate could mean the Treasury loses money as people delay selling assets to avoid paying the tax. So there's lots of pressure on Burnham right now to drop something that people often associate with him as one of his core policies.
1: And I'm looking at some of the figures here. An analysis by HMRC last year found that raising the 24% higher rate of capital gains tax by 10 percentage points would cost the Treasury more than £2 billion by 2028 and £3.5 billion in lost revenues by the time of the next election. We've also heard from another of Burnham's top team, Andy Haldane, the former chief economist at the Bank of England. What's he said?
6: Yeah, so he's warned that Burnham needs to radically simplify UK taxes as they are, in his words, stupendously complex and riddled with inconsistencies. So again, that's more pressure on Burnham to really come forward with clear policies. At the moment, a lot is unknown about Burnham's economic plans and generally his policies. So again, he's under a lot of pressure to come up with major changes in the next few weeks.
1: And Andy Haldane also warned the government must not see an increase in day-to-day spending paid for by borrowing. So I wonder, is this a prelude to potential friction within a new number 10 between the financial pragmatists, if you like, and those pressing for a more radical soft left agenda?
6: Yeah, potentially, especially as Labour promised not to raise taxes on working people when they were elected back in 2024. You've also got the official forecaster, the Office for Budget Responsibility, or the OBR, which allegedly would score large increases in capital gains tax negatively. And if they did that, then Burnham would probably not be able to use that to fund a cost of living package. It's a huge risk, and it would be deeply divisive, especially without the support of the OBR. And it's worth mentioning that the current Chancellor, Rachel Reeves, has urged whoever is her successor to stick to her economic plans, just as it's starting to bear fruit.
1: Well, on that, I was going to ask whether Burnham is showing any signs of leaning towards one faction yet, or whether it's too early to tell, and perhaps the clearest indication will be in who he picks for his chancellor.
6: Yeah, there are several names in the mix. So you've got Energy Secretary Ed Miliband and Home Secretary Shabana Mahmood, who's said to be at the forefront of the decision right now. But union leaders from Unite and GMB have privately warned Burnham not to appoint Ed Miliband because he is not willing to compromise on his net zero agenda. But meanwhile, another union, Unison, has backed the Energy Secretary, saying he would enact the kinds of policies that trade unions and their members urgently need. So then you've got Mahmood, who is naturally further to the right within Labour than Burnham. So there's a lot of pressure on who Burnham is going to select to lead the Treasury and head up all of those economic policies.
1: Yeah, meanwhile, allies of Wes Streeting, the former health secretary who backed Burnham last week, have now said he doesn't expect to get the Treasury job. Interesting few days ahead. Meanwhile, no rest for Keir Starmer going into the weekend. The Home Secretary has asked the PM to sack her immigration minister. This is an extraordinary story after he wrote an unauthorized article calling for foreign care workers to be exempt from her hardline immigration reforms. You can read this in The Times this morning, but run us through, Kate, what has Mike Tapp said in the paper, and why is Shabana Mahmood so upset about it?
6: Yeah, so it seems Mahmood didn't know that he was going to write this piece, where Tapp essentially says the Home Office has drawn up the proposals about changing the way that foreign care workers are possibly treated in Mahmood's reforms. These proposals

0: serial code. But Starmer has allegedly stood by Tapp after Mahmood said that it's time for him to go. And Starmer has said it's not up to the Home Secretary to fire people. So he's got division within the Home Office, within his ministerial team, even after he's resigned and will only have a few more weeks left in the job.
1: And it's quite bizarre for this to be playing out in public. Do you think Tapp's intervention will spark a fresh row over Mahmood's indefinite leave to remain reforms? Do you think they're in danger perhaps now of being watered down but by an Andy Burnham administration?
0: Yeah, I mean, it's another one of those policies that's up in the air because we still don't really know enough about what a Burnham government could look like. Burnham has previously said that introducing these kinds of changes, about changes to indefinite leave to remain, would leave people in a sense of limbo and unable to integrate. I mean, that's the kind of stance that lots of people have in the Labour Party. More than 100 Labour MPs wrote to Mahmood opposing such changes earlier this year. But then during his by-election campaign, Burnham said that he backed the broad thrust of Mahmood's reforms, which have been effective in bringing down immigration rates. So we'll have to see what he ends up doing, you know, sticking with Mahmood's hard lines or watering them down.
1: OK, and we've had some news in overnight from Shaban Mahmood's previous department, the Ministry of Justice. More than 5,000 criminals, including some convicted of manslaughter, rape and other sex offences, will be released early under measures to stop prisons running out of space again. So this is the government's latest emergency plans kicking in case.
0: Yeah, so this does not cover the most serious offenders like terrorists or murderers. But yes, some of those convicted of manslaughter, rape and other sex offences might be released from September as part of a 9-month plan to ease pressure on prison spaces. Some prisoners will be released after serving a third of their sentence, while more serious criminals might be released after serving half of their sentence. And then the remainder of that sentence will be served with intensive community supervision, including being monitored with electronic tags. So it's not like they're completely free, but it is a complete change to what we've seen in the past, where people would serve out much longer periods of their sentence.
1: Okay, Kate, thank you very much for sharing your insights. That's Kate Nicholson, political correspondent at HuffPost UK. After the break, the broadcaster and writer Matthew Stadland's on the show as we dive into the morning's papers. A roundup of all the big headlines and front page splashes on the way. Don't go anywhere.
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5: Squishmallow squad, get us underway. Oh, strong header from Maui, straight to Boyle on the wing. Here comes Gordon. It's a goal!
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1: 5:16, James Kitchen with Early Breakfast. It's that time of the morning when we flick through the papers and see what's making the headlines. And joining us to do just that is the broadcaster and writer Matthew Stadland. Hi there, Matthew.
10: Good morning, James. Good morning, everyone.
1: Front pages very much dominated by the royal family's finances, the annual accounts, or the Windsor files, as the Daily Mail is calling them, published overnight. Public funding for royals will double in 3 years, says The Times. The Telegraph reports King will never live at the palace. The Sun also referring to Charles and Camilla's decision not to live at Buckingham Palace. It goes with buck stops here. Various aspects to this story, including the sovereign grant soaring to £100 million a year under a new formula. That's a 100% increase in 3 years. Money well spent, Matthew?
10: Well, it's fascinating, isn't it? The different papers take slightly different angles on this. If you look at the front page of The Times, their headline is, as you say, Royal Family Public Funding Set to Double to £100 million by 2028.

0: Then we've got stories about how much tax King Charles pays, and it's a significant amount, I think, putting him in the top 100 taxpayers in the country. And then the Telegraph's angle is about the King and Queen will never live at Buckingham Palace. And this is actually quite a significant angle, I think. It's more, I think, symbolic than anything else. But why does it matter, if it matters at all? Well, spool forward to the end of the article, and you find that George VI remained in the palace during the Second World War, and this was seen as a show of solidarity with the capital's population during the Blitz. I grew up in London knowing that the Queen, the late Queen, was living in the palace, at least for part of the time, and that gives it a different sense as you pass through London, the idea that the Queen might be there. And I can't remember what it was that signified that the Queen was there, probably whether the flag was.
1: Yes, the Royal Standard flying rather than the Union flag, I think.
0: Right, good knowledge. And so this is a change that I think it's not going to titillate or interest everyone, but I think it is
1: Well,
0: quite
1: I mean,
0: solid.
1: some people might look at the cost of its recent refurbishment, £369 million. The royal household insists the palace will remain monarchy HQ, as it puts it. But do you think,
0: Sure.
1: with that money pumped into the palace, the king and queen should be living there? Or do you think it is just sort of some nostalgic headlines knocking about today?
0: Well, my sense is that there's been a rather big opening up of the palace to the public, which I think is a good thing. My father used to get invited to the garden party. I think that came with the job of being a High Court judge, and I think you were able to take, I think, possibly daughters of any age and maybe sons below a certain age, and I was above that age, and my youngest brother used to get taken, which I felt was rather unfair, not on the part of my father, but perhaps on the part of the monarchy. But I think the idea that we can, if we want, go and visit the palace, can't we? I think that's a rather good thing, because it opens up the monarchy and opens up our own history to ourselves. The tax bill stuff is quite interesting, isn't it, as
1: Yeah,
0: well?
1: he's handed
0: A
1: over
0: lot of
1: more than
0: this.
1: £30 million
0: Yeah.
1: since ascending to the throne. Do you think that's a welcome move towards transparency or too little too late?
0: No, I think that's a good idea, actually. And it because of these stories about the doubling of funding, I think this is really important that we do understand that the king does actually pay tax. So there's a tax bill of 12.9 million quid in 2024, 2025. And that, as I said, does put him, King Charles, in the top 100 taxpayers in Britain. I thought that was rather interesting to know, and actually important to know. I think that sort of transparency is key in terms of the way that we view the monarchy moving forward.
1: Okay, and we'll be joined by the Royal Transparency Campaigner and former Liberal Democrat Minister Norman Baker in around 20 minutes' time to get his view on that story. Moving on to the front page of the Daily Mail, Matthew, which warns Labour to free waves of killers and rapists early. A slightly more nuanced take in the Times, reporting more than 5,000 criminals to be freed early to ease prison crisis. As we heard from Kate Nicholson earlier, this is part of the government's progression model for sentencing, effectively rewarding prisoners who behave well and punishing those who don't by extending their time behind bars. Now, it doesn't look good, Matthew, the optics, especially when you consider many of the crimes involved. But is it the least worst option? I mean, what else can the government be doing in the short term?
0: So this is a sort of article where you do want to fast forward in a way, or certainly make sure you get to the end of it to understand better the context. Because certainly I would suggest that these sorts of headlines are not the way in which a government endears itself to the people that it serves. And indeed, you'll remember some time ago within Keir Starmer's premiership that you had prisoners leaving thanking Starmer. Now, that is not a good look, is it, by
1: That's
0: anyone's
1: right. That
0: standards?
1: was in 2024. I think it was one of Shabana Mahmood's first acts as Justice Secretary. Yeah.
0: Yeah, or indeed, it might even have. Yes, indeed, yes, because before she was Home Secretary, those are bad headlines by any standards. And even though it was very early on in the Labour government, and therefore, clearly, the responsibility lay with previous governments. Nonetheless, bad headlines, particularly in an age of social media where these things can get twisted. But let us look then quickly to the end of the article. And this is from the Ministry of Justice. This government inherited a prison system in crisis and we're fixing it, they claim, building 14,000 more prison places and reforming sentencing so we can always lock up dangerous criminals. And they say without this decisive action, prisons would have run out of space entirely, making it impossible for convicted offenders to be sent to prison and risking the complete breakdown of the criminal justice system, putting the public at untold risk, and they go on. In other words, that with these stories, there is often or almost inevitably more than at first meets the eye. I mean, it would be a government with a death wish if it was releasing these prisoners for fun.
1: Yes, and there needs to be, as you say, a kind of long-term approach, a focus on prevention and rehabilitation as well, rather than just a focus on building.
0: Yeah, but one must also think obviously of the victims, and these are some of these crimes, although falling short of murder and terrorism, they are very serious crimes indeed. And if you are the victim of those crimes, then clearly that may very well be extremely upsetting.
1: Okay, meanwhile, the papers continue to report on the extraordinary heat wave. The British temperature record for June broken for the second day in a row yesterday with 36.7 degrees recorded in Somerset. The Times front page features dramatic pictures of a wildfire in the Peak District in Derbyshire. Differing perspectives in The Guardian and The Mail, as you might expect. The former reporting on a new study finding the heatwave is down to the climate crisis driven by fossil fuel burning, and that the record temperatures crucially wouldn't have been possible 50 years ago. The Mail, meanwhile, calls the reaction heatwave hysteria. Where do you stand on this, Matthew?
0: I think these sorts of temperatures have to focus our minds. And there's been such an enormous and populist backlash to the net zero drive. And I'm someone who thinks that, yes, of course, any policy, including net zero, where potentially the cart was put before the horse by the previous Tory government, these things need to be properly scrutinised. But the risk is that with concern about how we're getting there, we throw the baby out with the bathwater. And I do think it's important that we lead as a country on climate change. We can't simply put our head in our hands. We're not very good at acting together as a species. Somewhere has to do something. And of course we want cheaper energy, but we have to take the climate crisis seriously. I was coming downstairs to do this in the kitchen this morning, and I was astonished that neighbours were having a party. So some people are clearly taking advantage of this hot weather and having a good time. But you know, even for me as a 46-year-old man, they're not dangerous to me, but well, the sun is, because you get serious sunburn and indeed heat stroke. But basically, they are really, really unpleasant. And we've heard in Paris, a toddler tragically dying, stuck in a car linked to the heat. We had two toddlers, I think, the other day in France as well, losing their lives. This is really scary stuff. If you're elderly, this can be extremely serious. And what we're facing now are the consequences already partially of climate change. And if you are someone who still doesn't believe in it or think there's nothing we can do about it, well, you know, good luck to you in a heat wave such as this, because it really is severe. And I just very quickly point out what The Guardian is saying. You've touched on it already, I think. This scorching heat wave in Western Europe is the most severe and widespread ever, they claim, and is only possible due to the climate crisis driven by fossil fuel burning, scientists have said. This is really serious stuff. And this analysis coming as the UK recorded, as we know, its hottest ever June temperature on Thursday. It's yesterday, 36.4 degrees centigrade in Somerset. We've got to sit up and pay attention, because at the very least, even if we're not going to stop climate change, and I think we've got to work incredibly hard to do so, we have to acknowledge that we're going to have to change the infrastructure in this country. Because put simply, in everyday terms, this sort of weather just doesn't work unless you have aircon.
1: And a study of the European heat wave in 2024 found that in 12 cities alone, more than 2,300 people lost their lives in 3 days. And Professor Friedrich Otto at Imperial College London, who's led this research in The Guardian today, she says, we found 2/3 of those would not have died if it wasn't for climate change. Scientists like me are beginning to sound like a broken record, reacting year after year to heat extremes that climb even higher. Yes, this is climate change. Yes, it's us. Yes, we have the solutions. No, we're not implementing them fast enough. Do you think we suffer from a short-term memory as a public? We're all discussing this now and for the next few weeks, but come this time last year, we sort of reset our brains without thinking about how we can change it.
0: That's the worry, but as these temperatures continue to rise in coming years, we're going to be reminded again and again and again. And unfortunately, the only way to change, arguably the only real way to change human behaviour is when we start living with the consequences rather than being told by scientists or politicians that this is a problem. But we're not very good at looking beyond our noses as human beings, even when it comes to the futures of our children and our grandchildren. But I think most people living in the UK over the last few days would have found this, at least at times, extremely uncomfortable, and for some, as I say, very dangerous indeed. And I hope our memories aren't quite that short.
1: Well, Paris, of all places, is banning alcohol in public places as a short-term public safety response. Sacrebleu, as the Telegraph says. Should we follow suit?
0: Well, that's slightly above my pay grade as a political commentator, perhaps. I think we leave that to the scientists and the politicians. Of course, I have to give you a comment, but I can't possibly give you one off the top of my head. Look, alcohol and heat probably don't mix very well. I was in Salisbury doing some events on stage this week, and there was a police officer in one of the local supermarkets, which was about the only tolerable place to be. I almost thought I'd go and sort of decamp there. It was deliciously cold. And I asked him how things were going, and I think the heat does or can make things more difficult because people get dehydrated, they become angry, and then potentially become violent. And you do worry about households where there is domestic abuse as well, which is such an evil and a scourge in our society. And if people are overheating, then things are unlikely to get better. So should we ban alcohol in public spaces? I haven't really heard that suggested here, but if it's the way to reduce violence, then possibly.
1: Okay, and on the subject of public health at Paris, Shane Watson in T2 this morning has a go at Charlie XCX and Madonna for lighting up on the front row at Saint Laurent's Fashion Week show. She calls it childish, arguing the pop stars came across like naughty schoolgirls, not rock and roll rebels. Charlie XCX's Brat album, of course, was very much based on that party girl, wild child vibe. I don't know what's going through Madonna's head, but is this all a bit of an affectation, do you think, or an overreaction on our part? Perhaps we're falling into their publicity trap here.
0: Well, I think we'd have to get into their minds, but these sorts of stories really benefit no one other than the tobacco industry, because clearly there's such, and rightly so, such strong restrictions on tobacco advertising, and this is free advertising. All I'd say is thank goodness we now live in a world where, I know hardly anyone who still smokes cigarettes, and that's got to be a good thing.
1: Okay, Matthew, very good to speak with you this morning. Thank you very much.
0: Thank you, James.
1: The broadcaster and writer Matthew Stallen there sharing his insights and analysis on the Early Breakfast Paper Review. After the break, we hear from a leading transparency campaigner as public funding for the monarchy jumps to £100 million a year. A look ahead to England's final group stage game in the World Cup on the way too. But first at 5:31, here's Andy Hayes with your news headlines.
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3: Thank you, James. Good morning. Public funding for the royal family is to double to almost £100 million by 2028. Under a new formula, the royal household will get just over 20% of Crown Estate profits, up from 12%. The Times' royal editor, Kate Mansey, says publishing the accounts is about greater transparency.
4: Well, we've had lots of criticism, haven't we, about Andrew Mountbatten-Windsor's peppercorn rents. There's been lots of discussion about public finances. Is it being used for the right thing? And I think the King is very conscious of that, and it is significant, but it feels like the first step in a kind of a journey to sharing a bit more of that information with the public.
3: The King has also become the first monarch in history to publish his tax bill. He paid £12.9 million for the last financial year. More than 5,000 criminals, including some convicted of manslaughter, rape and other sex offences, are to be released early to free up space in prisons. From September, a new law will allow some prisoners to be freed after serving a third of their sentence. More serious criminals will be released after serving half their sentence. After being let go, they will be monitored and some will wear an electronic tag. And the Home Secretary, Shabana Mahmood, has asked the Prime Minister to sack her Immigration Minister, Mike Tapp. Tapp wrote an unauthorised article for The Times, saying that foreign care workers should be exempt from immigration reforms. But Downing Street says decisions on who should be sacked are not up to the Home Secretary. For a roundup of the news on demand, find the Times Radio news briefing on the Times Radio app.
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1: 5:33, James Kitchen with you on Times Radio. Welcome back to the programme. Thank you very much for all your messages coming in on the topics we've been discussing. Dave has been in touch in Wales, reacting to the story about Andy Burnham being urged by one of his top economic advisers not to introduce a wealth tax. He says it sounds like life under Burnham is going to be just as Pat McFadden complained about his Labour colleagues. Every meeting I have is who can we tax in order to pay benefits to others. The public won't accept it, says Dave. The early general election is on its way. And also a message here from Martin regarding the King and Queen not moving back to Buckingham Palace and staying in Clarence House after that multi-million pound refurbishment. He says it makes him think it's a very expensive council house, a house paid for by the state. You would think someone in the top 100 taxpayers could afford their own maintenance costs. Q multiple emojis from Martin. In Cardiff, a strong Welsh contingent on the WhatsApps this morning. Thank you very much. Do keep your messages coming in. But as promised, it's now time for this.
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1: And I'm joined by the sports journalist Charlotte Richardson with all the latest. Hi there, Charlotte.
8: Good morning, James.
1: Shall we start then with a look ahead to England's final group stage game against Panama tomorrow? How are we shaping up?
8: Yeah, really looking forward to this final group stage. I think the pressure and the onus on England and Thomas Tuchel to come out and produce a performance a little bit more like the display they did against Croatia as opposed to the draw they played out against Ghana. There's a couple of injury concerns for Thomas Tuchel, though. Declan Rice, who's played such an incredible role in Arsenal's Premier League winning season and is an integral part of England's setup as well. No player has produced more chances than the English midfielder. He was seen with some heavy calf strapping on when he left the ground after the Ghana draw. He is a doubt. Also a doubt is Reece James, the right back who Thomas Tuchel worked with when he was Chelsea boss, adds some real balance to England's back line. He picked up a hamstring injury in the game against Ghana. So expect a couple of changes, I think, potentially for Panama, but Rice looking more likely to start than James is, as reports from the camp are suggesting.
1: Okay, an exciting weekend ahead. And run us through, if you would, the results we're waking up to this morning. What should we know?
8: Well, we should know that Ecuador produced an absolutely stunning victory against Germany, who'd already progressed. And it's always good, isn't it, when some of your predictions come true. I did back Ecuador to be a bit of a dark horse in this competition, and they progressed through as well, as did Ivory Coast, courtesy of a 2-0 victory. But in terms of sort of standout results, even though Turkey are out of the World Cup, and they were a nation that I expected to do quite well, they've just beaten the hosts, one of the hosts, the United States, with the very, very last kick of the football. So some celebratory scenes, even though they're knocked out the competition as well. And an honourable mention to Australia, who've also progressed through to the knockout stages as well.
1: Okay, great to see you, Charlotte. Many thanks indeed. The sports journalist Charlotte Richardson there with your World Cup update. 5:36. The front page of The Times this morning reveals the core funding of the monarchy is to jump to £100 million a year. almost doubling since 2023. The boost will be used to pay for a backlog in maintenance at palaces, strengthen cybersecurity at royal residences, and for the installation of energy-efficient heating systems. Now, the keeper of the Privy Purse, James Chalmers, insists the funding is not a blank cheque and comes with strict value for money terms. But in the wake of the Andrew Mountbatten-Windsor revelations, the announcement will likely lead to further scrutiny of the royal family's finances. Meanwhile, profits at the Crown Estate have slumped over the past year, with the amount of money handed back to the Treasury being cut by more than half as a result. Norman Baker is a former Liberal Democrat minister and author of Royal Mint National Debt and joins me now. Good morning.
9: Morning, James.
1: So the sovereign grant formula introduced by George Osborne when you were in government too, I think, is considered by many to be generous, to put it mildly, and has been updated since. Explain how it works and why it's proved controversial in some quarters.
9: It replaced the civil list, which had been there for 251 years, which meant an amount of money allocated by Parliament and scrutinised by Parliament every so often. The sovereign grant is not subject to consideration by Parliament unless it reduces or, in other words, has to be brought back by the government. It's linked quite illogically to the profits of the public body that's called the Crown Estate. The Crown Estate has been effectively a public body since 1760. It's not the King's own property, despite what people may think. And the Crown Estate is a property body that has been doing very well. It's beat inflation generally every year, and it's had a massive windfall in recent times as a consequence of the fact that it owns a seabed and is responsible, therefore, for collecting money for all the wind farms which are going up offshore. That, in turn, has meant that the 7.9 million civil list in 2011 has become 132.1 million in sovereign grant this year, which includes the element for Buckingham Palace. But as you said correctly in the introduction, or the news bulletin did, the amount of money which has gone up in the core grant to the royal family has more than doubled in 3 years. This is outrageous, really, in terms of the amount of money which is being spent on the royals, which I estimate now has cost the public purse £500 million a year.
1: Gosh, OK. And we've had this new adjustment set up before Parliament, this new formula that's been agreed, whereby the Royal Household will receive 20.5% of Crown Estate profits, up from 12%. Meanwhile, interesting, those latest annual figures from the Crown Estate reveal that operating profits fell to £1.2 billion in the year to March, compared with £1.4 billion last year, due to a smaller boost from offshore wind. The pressure group Republic, which campaigns for an elected head of state, has branded royal finances out of control this morning. Is that a fair assessment, Norman, when you consider the return both financially in terms of things like tourism and also politically and diplomatically in terms of its soft power?
9: Well, first of all, in terms of soft power, Charles, of course, did very well when he went to America and addressed Congress. But you don't need to have a £500 million royal family for him to do that. Most royal families in Europe consist of the head of state, their children and the children's children, and that's what we should be having in this country. And that formula over here would enable soft power to be exercised, but at a far less cost. 500 million, as I say, is a cost at the moment over here. The next nearest is the Netherlands, which costs, I think, their state, £46 million, a less than a tenth of what ours costs. So, you know, we have to look at that in that round. As far as tourism is concerned, we've now got a situation where we've spent £369 million of public money on Buckingham Palace. And by the way, it used to be required for the King to pay the upkeep of Buckingham Palace. That was transferred to the state instead. So in the previous years, that would have been paid for by the King. That's a huge amount of money. It's refurbished all the bedrooms and so on. And now we find out that Charles and Camilla aren't living there. Well, I don't want to force them to live in Buckingham Palace, but if they're not living there, then we should open the palace 365 days a year, or 364 days a year anyway. And the money that comes in from the ticket sales should be going back to the Treasury to offset the massive cost that's been incurred. But you know what's happening with the money at the moment? It's regarded by the King as, quote, private money, unquote, and doesn't get returned to Treasury, but kept at Buckingham Palace.
1: OK. Well, the palace will say, all these financial records being released is part of efforts to evolve and modernise, including a slimmed-down monarchy, as you've set out there. Do you think that will stick, or would you argue, Norman, for a complete reset in terms of how the royal family is funded?
9: We need a complete reset. We need to return to some sort of civil list, which I've called, with Andrew Loney, the author, we've called it for a royal duties grant, which is scrutinised by Parliament. And that's how we should be funding the monarchy. You know, it's just absurd that on this so-called slimmed-down monarchy that Charles and William have been talking about, the costs go up and up. We don't get a slimmed-down cost, we get an expansive cost. The royal family is bloated and needs to go on a diet. And we're seeing the exact opposite with this announcement in the last 24 hours.
1: But this comes down to transparency, essentially, doesn't it? And indeed, the King has become the first monarch to publish their tax bill. £12.9 million for the last year, more than £30 million in total since ascending to the throne. Isn't the King in a bit of a catch-22 here? He's responding positively to calls for greater transparency from people like yourself, but in doing so, we'll get clobbered when people read the numbers.
9: Well, look, I mean, this is a bit of a palace spin, isn't it? Because when Charles was Prince of Wales, he used to publish his amount of money he paid in tax. That was nothing new. So all he's doing is continuing what he did when he was Prince of Wales. However, he stopped when he became king, not because I think he wanted to, but because William objected to carrying on Charles' tradition of publishing the tax paid as a Duke of Cornwall, as Prince of Wales, heir to the throne. Now, Williams had to go into an embarrassing U-turn and start declaring that again. So we're just going back to where we were, really, before Charles ascended the throne. So we haven't got much transparency. We don't know how it's broken down. There's nothing apart from this overall figure. We don't know how much is coming from dividend investments or from the Duchy of Lancaster or from his own private dwellings, where he's now mercilessly commercialising those and having wedding parties and so on to raise money for himself. We don't know what the division is. We don't know what's being put down in terms of expenses, because we do know from the 2005 Public Accounts Committee report that back at that time, Charles, the Prince of Wales, was claiming for stabling for Camilla's horses, claiming for her dresses, before they were even married, against the Duchy of Cornwall's accounts, and even tried to claim his polo ponies. So, you know, this is one small step. You know, but to be honest with you, it's a 1,000-mile journey. We haven't got very far, have we?
1: Okay, well one small step. I wonder if it's a natural progression towards greater accountability and transparency, values we increasingly demand and expect from public bodies in the 21st century. Or do you think it takes a crisis like the Andrew scandal and subsequent financial revelations to force the monarchy to change and adapt?
9: I think they will always try to respond to crises which occur, but they'll respond with the minimum amount of effort or the minimum amount of movement to try and kill the public disquiet at any particular time. They always run behind public opinion, and they always do the minimum possible to try and get away with it. That's the truth of the matter. And in terms of transparency, you're absolutely right that people do demand transparency from public bodies and public money. And the royal family, the monarchy, is a public body receiving public money to undertake public duties. And therefore, they should be subject to the same constraints and accountability as members of Parliament, as the House of Lords, as local councils, as the money spent on the health service or in our schools. There should be no different to that. But what they have done over the last 15 years in particular is by and large exempt themselves from the Freedom of Information Act. Although I was given an assurance as a member of Parliament in 2001, as the Act came into force, that the monarchy would be treated the same as any other public body. Well, that's now been eroded, and there's now an absolute blanket exemption on Charles and William. You can find nothing out at all, even if it's in the public interest to do so.
1: Okay, Norman, many thanks for your time this morning. We'll have to leave it there. Good to hear from you. That's Norman Baker, the former Liberal Democrat minister and author of Royal Mint National Debt. Thank you for your messages responding to what Norman has been setting out. Someone's texted in here without leaving your name, but you say on the other side of the equation, we need to factor in the terms of cost to the taxpayer and the royals. Is the revenue they bring to the country, such as is in tourism? Thank you for that. I think many people would agree with you there. Coming up on the show in the next 15 minutes, to many, they're the sound of the summer. But a new study warns swifts are under threat from the extreme weather and loss of nesting sites. We'll have all the latest from the city too with Susanna Streeter. 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
12: The scandal here is that of misconduct in a public office. 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
14: Squishmallow squad, get us underway. Oh, strong header from Maui. Straight to Boyle on the wing. Here comes Gordon. It's a goal!
15: The Squishmallow squad are now in Happy Meal. Some fun, some food. It's all inside this Happy Meal.
16: Until the 3rd of August from 11 a.m. Includes one pre-selected book or toy. Squishmallow's range comprises toys only. While stocks last, fair ordering policy applies.
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1: 5:47, James Kitchen with you on the Early Breakfast Show. Hello there, great to have your company on this Friday morning. No, we're not broadcasting outside today, but for many of us, that high-pitched twitter is the quintessential sound of British summer. But the number of swifts has declined by 70% over the last 30 years, driven by a severe reduction in their insect food source and the increasingly unpredictable seasonal weather patterns. Case in point, this week. And now researchers are warning the birds are losing their traditional nesting sites under roofs and in building stonework where they've sheltered for centuries. The RSPB is calling on developers to include substitutes like nest boxes and swift bricks in new builds to help protect the species. Well, Luke Phillips is from the charity and joins me now. Good morning.
18: Morning, James. Morning.
1: So your study measured the attachment that swifts have to their nesting sites when they return to Britain in the warmer months to breed, something they prioritise over loyalty to their partners.
18: Yeah, seemingly. So it's something we've thought for quite a long time, but it hasn't really been proven until now. So we've long thought that swift nest sites are really, really important to pairs of swifts that return back. I mean, these are birds that, you know, migrate thousands and thousands of miles every single year. I mean, one trip in the spring from Africa where they winter to the UK is over 3,500 miles, which is remarkable. But when they get here, the nest site that they choose, like I say, we've long thought is, you know, they're really loyal to it. But the study looked at over 200 birds and looking at lots of different nest sites, and it's found that 94% of swifts return to the same nest site every single year. So that really does reinforce how important a nest site is.
1: That's extraordinary. So they travel something like 3,400 miles after wintering in Africa and find that same spot. But the problem is here that modern new builds obviously don't have those nooks and crannies that swifts rely on. So what are you calling for to rectify that?
18: Yeah, well, there's two sides to this, James. So one of the biggest challenges we currently face, and this goes back to the study, you know, showing the loyalty to these nest sites. Most swifts nest in older buildings, so that, you know, these are buildings kind of pre-1940s, and those are the ones with all those, as you say, little nooks and crannies in. They need little gaps in roofs to get in. And of course, older buildings are kind of ripe for sort of redevelopment and refurbishment. And of course, if you imagine you're a new house owner and you just buy your house in the middle of winter and you look up and you see some holes under your eaves, that's going to be a little bit concerning. And of course, in wintertime, when swifts are thousands of miles away, you know, they're not front of mind. And as a new house owner, you wouldn't be aware of them. So a big problem is that old nest sites, or current nest sites rather, are getting fixed, essentially, which means swifts then can't get in. That means that then a swift is kind of, it's almost homeless, and it will repeatedly try and access that nest, even though it can't. And it's really distressing to watch. They'll try for days, even weeks, and use a huge amount of energy to do that. And eventually, obviously, they do have to move off. But then comes another problem, is that there aren't that many nest sites available. You know, new build housing is, you know, is watertight. You know, it's absolutely sealed. There's no gaps for swifts to get into. So, basically the RSPB and others as well, as we've been campaigning for years to get the government to sort of mandate swift bricks in new built houses, just to give these birds a chance. It's happened in Scotland, which is brilliant news. That's a really big step forward for swifts. But you know, the study showing the loyalty to nest sites really does ramp up the pressure and show that you know, we need to see more action very quickly.
1: And those measures are currently encouraged under planning policy. I mean, I wonder, Luke, with the demand for housing and the pressure on councils and developers to meet quotas, this tension between development and wildlife is ever more acute. You know, wildlife charities are often blamed for getting in the way of delaying infrastructure projects. How do you respond to that? Can these two things exist in harmony?
18: They certainly can, yeah. I mean, you hit on a real key word there, sort of encourage, and the current guidance does do that. And there are developers now starting to bring swift bricks into developments, which is a brilliant start. But, you know, you mentioned at the start that 70% decline in the last 30 years. You know, this is a bird that's been in its current sort of design. There's, believe it or not, this fossil's going back 49 million years, showing a very swift-like bird. So this is a bird that's been around on our planet for a very long time. And we've seen this huge decline in a tiny portion of that time. So it really does warrant the sort of the action that we're calling for. In terms of, you know, impacts on a development, it's really minimal. So we're talking about something that's the size of a normal house brick. The cost is minimal. Usually a swift brick costs around £30 or so. And they just get inserted as you're building the house. So in terms of, you know, a measure that developers could, you know, take on that has minimal impact on a development itself, yet could have really positive benefits for birds.
1: Okay.
18: You know, really is a simple thing to do.
1: Luke, can I very quickly put a question to you from Margaret? She says, swifts have stopped nesting near us as the crows keep destroying the nests and stealing the young, but crows are now protected. If we want more swifts and house martins, we need less crows. What would you say to that in 20 seconds?
18: Well, basically, I mean, the problem, of course, is often not the predators. It's just the pressure that these birds face, like swifts and house martins. So, you know, they're under a huge amount of pressure. They need more opportunity to nest. And the more swifts they are, the more robust they are to predators, essentially.
1: Okay, Luke, thank you very much indeed. Great to hear from you this morning. That is Luke Phillips from the RSPB on the challenges facing swifts in this hot weather. Moving on now, 5:54, Rosie and Gitto will be here in a few minutes' time with breakfast. But before then, let's find out what's happening in the business news with Susanna Streeter, Chief Investment Strategist at Wealth Club. Good morning to you.
19: Good morning.
1: Not such a good morning for those buying an iPad or Mac, with Apple raising prices by up to 20%. So it appears the tech giant is being hit by a surge in the cost of memory chips, fueled by demand from, is it AI companies?
19: Yeah, absolutely. The current memory chip shortage is really fundamentally restructuring the electronics and tech industry. We had already had warnings from Tim Cook that the price increases were simply unavoidable, as driven by this massive infrastructure build out for artificial intelligence. It's triggered all of these supply constraints. It's partly why you've seen valuations of those memory chip producers soar so dramatically. Micron, for example, just one, seemed quite a volatile trading this week, but it said it was going to be earning $50 billion this current quarter alone because of this surge in demand for memory chips. So as a knock-on effect, it's causing problems. There's a supply chain crunch, memory chip prices have soared, and that is why Apple, but also the likes of Microsoft, are putting up prices for their products. So from MacBook, the Mac Mini, Mac Studio, iPod Pro, iPod Air, the HomePod Pro. They're all going up in price. We don't yet know what's going to happen with the iPhone, because there's the big unveiling for the new iPhone, not until the...
1: Okay. Well, a solution might be putting down your gadgets and picking up a book instead, because the City heavyweight Michael Ronnie has been appointed chairman of Waterstones, Barnes & Noble, fueling speculation over a possible London listing.
19: Yes. So he is the chairman of Next, and it does look as though it's moving closer to this listing that has been in the pipeline. He led Next since 2017, was also the boss of Bunzl. Now, this comes as Elliott Management, which is considered to be an activist fund that bought the bookshop back in 2018. It is looking at spinning off Waterstones and the US counterpart Barnes & Noble via a possible London listing, which would certainly give the city a bit of a boost. Waterstones trades from 316 stores, employs around 4,000 people in the UK, and it really has expanded very aggressively under James Daunt, who separately owns his own bookseller chain, of course, opening dozens of new bookshops since he took charge back in 2011, and he really turned the chain fortunes around.
1: Okay, and finally, we just have a moment to touch on Ryanair, announcing it will somewhat reluctantly allow parents to sit next to their children for free. Can you believe it? For free on Ryanair.
19: Yeah, it's not children being dragged kicking and screaming. It's Ryanair. It's finally changed its family seating policy to allow parents to sit next to young children without paying a seat reservation fee. Now, investigation was actually opened into whether it actually could do this, because adults travelling with children who did not wish to pay for a reserved seat, this is now going to change because they had to in the past. They will now be told of free seat allocation after check-in. This is in line with other European airlines. But even so, the boss, Michael O'Leary, said, you know, he's reluctantly adjusting to this industry standard. He reckoned that actually the former one had fully complied with laws and had given families certainty. I don't think it was that certain, though, for families travelling with children, because the problem is you had different rules for different airlines. Under the old policy, Ryanair said adults travelling with children paid for one reserved seat fee and then could select seats beside them for up to four children. But it is so confusing when you've got all the other rules as well to navigate when you're travelling, not least how to get past the passport queues.
1: Yes, it's generosity knows no bounds. Susanna, thank you very much indeed. Susanna Streeter, Chief Investment Strategist at Wealth Club, with your business roundup. Up next is Times Radio Breakfast with Rosie Wright and this morning Gitto Harry. Good morning to you both.
20: Good morning,
1: James.
20: How are you doing?
1: Very well, thank you. Have we brought this on ourselves? Is that part of the deal? If we're prepared to pay only sort of 15 quid for a flight to Eastern Europe somewhere, should we be accepting the many terms and conditions that come with that?
20: I'm not sure.
21: I think it's fair enough, actually. I'd rather have the option of ramping up or down rather than be told you cannot have a cheaper air ticket than, say, 80 quid. So you start with 30 and work your way up. But yeah, it's exploiting families because you haven't got a choice.
20: Well, they've obviously had to change tack, haven't they? So we'll look a little bit more detail about that on the business news. Also this morning, we're going to talk about the government's asylum seeker strategy, because news today that they're announcing new military bases where they would like to move asylum seekers from hotels into military bases. Does that work as a strategy?
21: Deja vu. Didn't the Conservative government do that?
20: And is it going to be in your area? All of that to come.
1: Plenty of analysis. Breakfast up next. Keep it Times Radio. Have a wonderful weekend.
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21: It's 6 o'clock. This is Rosie Wright and Gitto Harry with Times Radio Breakfast.
20: The latest royal accounts have revealed that the King and Queen will not move back to Buckingham Palace after refurbishments costing £369 million have been completed. And the Home Secretary, Shabana Mahmood, has asked the Prime Minister to sack her junior minister, Mike Tapp, after he wrote an unauthorised article outlining immigration reforms in the Times. However, Downing Street has briefed the minister remains in post and it was not up to the Home Secretary who should be sacked.
21: Ahead, thinking of buying a bottle of wine in Paris tonight? Well, think again. We'll tell you why the French have cracked down in this great heat on alcohol sales.
20: It's Friday the 26th of June.
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21: And with the very latest news, here's Andy Hayes.
0: Thank you, Gitto. Good morning. The King paid £12.9 million in tax in the last financial year. His Majesty has become the first monarch in history to publish his tax bill. Meanwhile, public funding for the royal family is to double to almost £100 million by 2028. Under a new formula, the royal household will get just over 20% of Crown estate profits, up from 12%. Norman Baker is a former Lib Dem minister and the author of Royal Mint, National Debt. He's told Times Radio about the sovereign grant.
9: It replaced the civil list, which had been there for 251 years, which meant an amount of money allocated by Parliament and scrutinised by Parliament every so often. The sovereign grant is not subject to consideration by Parliament unless it reduces or, in other words, has to be brought back by the government.
0: More than 5,000 criminals, including some convicted of manslaughter, rape and other sex offences, are to be released early to free up space in prisons. From September, a new law will allow some inmates to be freed after serving a third of their sentence. More serious criminals will be released after serving half their sentence. After being let go, they will be monitored and some will wear an electronic tag. The Home Secretary, Shabana Mahmood, has asked the Prime Minister to sack her Immigration Minister, Mike Tapp. Tapp wrote an unauthorised article for The Times saying that foreign care workers should be exempt from immigration reforms. But Downing Street says decisions on who should be sacked are not up to the Home Secretary. The search for survivors is continuing across Venezuela after the strongest earthquake there for more than a century. At least 235 people have been killed, with entire neighbourhoods reduced to rubble and thousands still unaccounted for. Many residents have spent the night sleeping outside, afraid of further tremors and the risk of buildings collapsing around them. Craig Watson is a British teacher who lives in Caracas.
3: Unfortunately, this might be the end of my time in Venezuela. It's a conversation I've had with a lot of my friends today. You know, we can up and leave in a suitcase. This is their life and it is heartbreaking and, you know, it is devastating.
0: A 14-year-old boy has been charged with murder after a body was found in South Wales. Gwent police says the body is believed to be that of a missing girl called Lily, who was the same age. The discovery was made in the Dufferin Park area of Blina on Monday. The boy is due in court later. And Scotland's hopes of featuring in the knockout phase of the World Cup have suffered a further setback after Ecuador booked their place in the last 32 as one of the best-performing third-placed teams. Starting their final group match with just 1 point, Ecuador came from a goal down to beat Group E winners Germany 2-1. Ivory Coast, the Netherlands, Japan and Sweden also advanced to the knockout phase. For a roundup of the news on demand, find the Times Radio News Briefing on the Times Radio app.
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20: And a very good morning. It's 4 minutes past six. Welcome to Times Radio Breakfast with Rosie Wright and Gitto Harry this morning, standing in for Callum McDonald.
21: Indeed, more than 40,000 people are unaccounted for after two of the biggest earthquakes in a century, just 39 seconds apart, hit Venezuela. Neighbouring countries such as Chile, El Salvador and Mexico are sending rescue teams and specialist help is being offered from France, Germany, the Netherlands and as far afield as India and China. But all eyes are on the United States, who toppled Venezuela's president, Nicolas Maduro, in January. And the Secretary of State, Marco Rubio, has promised a whole of government effort, which he says will be big, fast and effective.
20: Now here, a government minister, we're told, will be sacked this morning. This is a curious tale of an immigration minister who incurred the fury of the Home Secretary when he wrote a piece for The Times suggesting foreign care workers should be exempt from tough new rules making it harder for migrants to become UK citizens. Well, there's a suggestion that Mike Tapp, this is the man who wrote the article, was not only going public with his disagreements with Shabana Mahmood, but also trying to catch the attention of Andy Burnham, who has questioned the retrospective application of new laws in this area. What is going on? Can you really brief that someone will be sacked before they've been told? Or perhaps won't be told, since ministerial appointments are for the Prime Minister, not individual cabinet ministers. Number 10 are saying he won't be fired. It's complicated. We will try to untangle it for you.
21: Stay with us for that. And we'll also ask why taxpayer funding for the royal family is set to double to 100 million by 2028. Part of the increase is to cover a massive restoration of Buckingham Palace. Yet the family have revealed that the King and Queen have no intention of ever moving in there. The King and Prince William have also used the publication of royal accounts to reveal that they've paid more than £50 million in taxes over the last 3 years.
20: We'll also hear this hour how it is going to be more difficult to get a drink in Paris this evening. And how honest are we all really when we talk to our parents about our own finances when we're asking to borrow money? Everything we're talking about this morning, we would love to hear from you. So you can text the programme 87222. Start your message with the word Times. We are on WhatsApp as well. The number is 0333 003 2353.
21: First of all, to Venezuela, nearly 40,000 people are still reported missing after two large back-to-back earthquakes hit the capital, Caracas, on Wednesday night. At least 235 people have been confirmed as killed and over 4,000 injured. Joining us for the latest is the Latin America correspondent for The Times, John Bonfilio. Thank you very much for joining us this morning.
5: Hey, good morning.
21: What is the latest on the ground? What can you tell us?
5: Middle of the night in Caracas and the nearby coastal city of La Guaira, which is the one, the sort of urban centre that has been most devastated by the quakes, and we're 30 hours on from these not just the quakes themselves, but also the dozens of aftershocks which have hit the area. As you say, we know about thousands injured, and the death toll currently stands at nearly 250. But the issue is that the expectation, alongside the current thousands of missing, is that this is going to rise significantly into the four figures at the very least. We have confirmed scores of buildings collapsed entirely, and hundreds of others have attained partial damage. And we've got, many, many people in Caracas and La Guaira now spending a second night outside, unable or afraid to return home for fear of ongoing collapses to the buildings. And of course, we're in that phase now where rescuers in through another night and desperately searching through rubble and still hearing voices of those trapped in buildings across both areas. We're in that what's generally referred to as that sort of 72 golden hour period, where there's sort of a 3-day period where most rescues can take place if possible. So it's a race against time, as usually happens in earthquakes, to rescue survivors.
21: And it's a tricky and very specialised job, isn't it, to sort of find signs of life in the rubble, which is why different countries are offering very different specific forms of help.
5: You're absolutely right. I mean, and not only is it a specialised role that is generally sort of undertaken by limited groups internationally, but also it's important to say that the by now generation-long collapse of the Venezuelan economy and civic structures have left Venezuelan society at the precipice even before the earthquake, and the country just has no capacity to respond to an incident of this size, scale and magnitude.
21: One side effect of that, which is a weird sort of mixed blessing, I guess, is I was reading that a lot of the buildings were less occupied than they would have been naturally because so many people have fled the country. Is that at least one sort of silver lining in all this?
5: Yeah, I mean, I think two things about the evening when the earthquake hit. One was it was a national holiday, so a lot of sort of families were gathered together. There was definitely less sort of street movement and movement across public transport. But the other thing, of course, is, depending on how you measure it, between a quarter and a third of Venezuela's standing population is currently not in Venezuela for all the aforementioned difficulties that we've covered over the course of the last few years. So in that sense, there's definitely, the population of Venezuela is significantly reduced on what, say, it would have been 5-10 years ago.
21: What are the expectations now in the US? They chose to get involved. They toppled the leadership of Venezuela. They basically agreed to a successor on condition that they behave themselves. What are the expectations now that they have to actually step up, having got involved in Venezuela?
5: Yeah, well, I mean, Donald Trump has and Marco Rubio, the Secretary of State, have announced funding in the $150 million range to support the search and rescue. Again, they've sort of identified that this is the period most crucial for search and rescue efforts. They've also issued sanctions relief, and then they're also gathering urgent military aid to send to the country. Now, that's, of course, somewhat incongruous, as this will make the second time this year that the US military has arrived in Venezuela, although, of course, on this occasion for completely different reasons.
21: Yeah, and I guess some will reflect on it's easier to go in and topple a leader than it is to rebuild after the devastation of a hurricane.
5: Yeah, that was very much... That was very much multi-hour strike that they undertook to remove Nicolas Maduro. But of course, anything like this it doesn't just take months, it takes years. And of course, that's one of the things that we've seen in Venezuela is actually the collapse of the economy there over a period of time is at least in part one of the reasons why so many buildings have collapsed, because of poor materials, because of poor building codes, because of poor access to sort of infrastructure that can help you sort of build, construct buildings that are resistant to these kinds of events.
21: It was a pretty freaky combination. Two of the biggest earthquakes ever, 39 seconds apart. That was always going to be really devastating. But you're hinting already that the country, you know, the infrastructure wasn't well structured for that. Do you have any hope going forwards with some sort of stable leadership, with the US behind, with, you know, a lot of natural resources, that this supposedly or potentially rich country can actually rebuild itself more resiliently?
5: Yeah, I mean, you're absolutely right. There was the two really significant, strong earthquakes that took place, obviously in proximity to each other. I would also add that they were very shallow earthquakes, so that also meant that they were felt more broadly or more significantly. And I mean, I guess, yeah, the hope is, I mean, to some extent, the hope since Maduro was removed, you know, whatever your perspective on that, was that that event could potentially mark a new beginning for Venezuela, whether we haven't really seen that taking place over the course of the last 6 months to date, but that remains the possibility.

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6: 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After 4 years of Fairer Share, they've given back over £1.5 billion of profits in total to eligible members. T's and C's apply.
0: 6:15. Good morning. Let's have a quick look at what else is happening in the news this morning. Ryanair scrapped its controversial family seating policy, meaning parents will no longer have to pay extra to sit next to their children. James was talking about this at the end of early breakfast. The airline had required at least one adult travelling with children aged 2 to 11 to pay for a reserved seat, whilst neighbouring seats for the children were allocated free. The chief executive, Michael O'Leary, said Ryanair was reluctantly changing its policy to match the rest of the industry, despite insisting the previous system complied with the rules. He is pretty punchy, isn't he, as a CEO, Michael O'Leary?
7: Yes. Always.
0: And he was absolutely insistent. He said, we've not broken any rules, but clearly, what do you think happened? The sort of public opinion moved one way that he thought, okay, right, we'll change.
7: I mean, if you're taking on families with young children and you run an airline and it's summer, I'm not sure you're going to come out on top in a fight with them. Elsewhere, the Times reports that more than 5,000 prisoners, including offenders convicted of manslaughter, rape and other serious sexual offences, are to be released early under the government's latest emergency measures to ease the prison overcrowding crisis. From September, new laws will allow some prisoners to be released after serving just one third of their sentence. Those convicted of more serious offences will become eligible for release after serving half of their sentence. All those released early will serve the remainder of their sentences with intensive community supervision, which includes being monitored by electronic tags.
0: We've seen a real uptick in the number of times the government have had to do this, really, in the last 2 years. It is such a big problem because while we're having a big conversation right now about government departmental spending,
7: yeah,
0: all of the parties, particularly in the last general election, said they were going to get tough on crime, and no one wants to spend more money on prisons.
7: And do you remember when some of them came out, they were there popping open the champagne corks, celebrating, getting back on the streets? It's a tough thing to stomach, isn't it? Particularly with people who've done nasty sexual or violent offences.
0: Yeah, the optics are terrible for the government. And also, what does it tell people in those areas around those prisons about really the priority about their public safety? Presumably those people got given a sentence for that period of time for a reason. Exactly. We're going to speak to this Church of England bishop a little bit later. He said churches should be encouraged to fly the St George's Cross during the World Cup. He described it as a symbol of national togetherness. This is the Right Reverend Martin Snow, Bishop of Leicester and Chair of the Church of England's Working Group on Unity. He said churches should see the flag as a symbol of national togetherness. He acknowledged, however, the flag is seen by some as having become associated with far-right groups, stating it will require some interpretation because the way it's been used in society recently. We had a planning meeting for this programme, and I have got some bunting up in my house, St George's Cross, because I'm obviously a very, very keen supporter of England in the World Cup. And I felt a bit sheepish before we went on this video call because I thought, oh, I haven't taken the bunting down. Someone's probably going to make a joke or something about it, which of course they then inevitably did. People may be thinking in the World Cup, having maybe a second thought before they put their flag up to think, what message might other people think I'm conveying?
7: Yeah, and the associations are, jackboots and very short cropped hair and Millwall fans going on the rampage kind of thing. But that's unfair. You know, I'm not Welsh. I'm not English. I'm Welsh. I'm not a football fan. But I felt for a long time that the English should be

0: as comfortable celebrating being English as the Welsh and the Scots are about being Welsh and Scottish. And if we can fly the Red Dragon with pride and it's not an offence towards anyone else, why can't you do the same with St George's Cross? You know, own it, and it's good to see the Church of England saying, we own this, not the far right. So quite right. Go ahead. The front page of the Times this morning reveals the core funding of the monarchy is going to jump to 100 million a year, almost doubling what it was in 2023. The boost will be used to pay for a backlog in maintenance at palaces, strengthen cybersecurity at royal residences, and for the installation of energy-efficient heating systems. The keeper of the privy purse, James Chalmers, insists the funding is not a blank cheque and comes with strict value for money terms. Speaking to Times Radio earlier, former Liberal Democrat minister and author of Royal Mint, National Debt, Norman Baker, shared his views on the increase in spending.
1: We need a complete reset. We need to return to some sort of civil list, which I've called with Andrew Loney, the author. We've called it for a royal duties grant, which is scrutinised by Parliament, and that's how we should be funding the monarchy. You know, it's just absurd that on this so-called slimmed-down monarchy that Charles and William have been talking about, the costs go up and up. We don't get a slimmed-down cost; we get an expansive cost. The royal family is bloated and needs to go on a diet. And we're seeing the exact opposite with this announcement in the last 24 hours.
2: And the big question will be, you spend all that money on Buckingham Palace, all of that money, and the king doesn't want to live there.
0: He's going to stay in Clarence House. He's comfortable there. He's an old man. He's been there a long time.
2: It's going to function as monarchy headquarters, apparently, but not home. Which may be disappointing for all those tourists who want to come and see it. A couple of other things to mention. The Times reports today that reliance on the bank of mum and dad often makes people feel uncomfortable about how they then spend the borrowed money. This is a survey of 2,000 adults by Compare the Market. Found that 29% of those who'd borrowed from their parents admitted to lying at least once about what the money was for. So people are more open about big ticket essentials, childcare, mortgages, energy bills. But it's the treats that get edited, mini breaks, facials, long lunches, flight upgrades, new outfits. The piece suggests that these small fibs are less about deception than avoidance, describing them as financial equivalents of underreporting healthy habits to a doctor.
0: I love that phrase. It's got to be right, isn't it? It's one thing to ask mum and dad to sort of pay the school fees or, you know, help you out with a mortgage. And then they say, but you're going on a Caribbean holiday. I thought you were all really hard up. Fascinating. Elsewhere, Glastonbury may be taking its traditional fallow year, but festival fans have a new way to get their live music fix. More than 2,000 artists will perform at 400 grassroots venues across the UK this weekend as part of Everywhere at Once, a nationwide celebration of local music. Organisers, the Music Venue Trust, hope the event will shine a spotlight on struggling grassroots venues, stating that 37% have closed since the pandemic, and more than half of those still open failed to make a profit last year. Fatboy Slim, Rizzle Kicks, In Spiral Carpets, The Divine Comedy, and a whole load of other people are among the headline acts.
2: Okay, let's take a look now at 22 minutes past six about how hot it is in Europe and some of the restrictions in place. Parisians are going to be restricted from drinking alcohol in public today. French authorities are desperately trying to ease pressure on hospitals during the heat wave. We're going to check into Venice as well in a moment or two. But first, let's speak now to Adam Sage, the Times Paris correspondent. Adam, good morning.
3: Good morning.
2: What are these new alcohol rules?
3: Well, alcohol rules are coming into force for 24 hours, essentially, from today. So there will be a ban from midday on drinking alcoholic beverages in public in Paris. I mean, in the street in Paris and in the suburbs around Paris. And then from this evening, a ban on sales of alcohol by shops and supermarkets. Bars and restaurants will still be able to serve alcohol to their clients, and brought in, as you said, because the authorities are extremely worried that the hospital system in the region is under strain, that accident emergency is under strain. About 75% of people coming into accident emergency this week are the over 75s, which is a higher figure than usual. And what the doctors are reporting are increasing number of people who are suffering from dehydration and heat wave related issues.
2: Yeah, I wonder how much impact you think that ban will actually have, Adam, if you can still get a drink at a bar or a restaurant. It's just sort of not buying it yourself and walking the streets drinking it.
3: Yes, that's right. Well, I mean, obviously, it's not going to change the face of the world. I mean, that the prefect who brought it in, who answers it to the Interior Ministry, he says he's doing whatever he can to ease the pressure on the health system. I mean, and it is true that the binge drinking, such as it goes on in France, is not as much of a problem here as it is in the UK, but it does exist amongst young people. The binge drinking tends to be people buying large quantities of alcohol in supermarkets and then going sitting
2: in
3: by
2: the
3: banks of the Canal Saint-Martin, for instance, and given the very, very high temperatures, a number of them are ending up having to be hospitalised at the moment, adding to the strain on the hospital. So you're right, it's not going to change everything. It's a measure that might help at the margins.
2: Yeah, for sure. When we talk about a ban, is there a punishment if you break it?
3: I haven't seen the decree, but yes, certainly for shops and supermarkets there would be a fine if they're found to be selling alcohol from 6 o'clock this evening. So yes, for people who have seen drinking alcohol in the street, I mean, I can't imagine that the police will be hauling them off and putting them in police cars and taking them to the police stations. It would be more a warning, and perhaps taking the beer and the wine off them, something like that.
2: It has been extraordinarily hot. I think temperatures in Paris hit a June record of 40.9 degrees. I mean, just tell us personally what it's been like. Adam, and obviously you're still doing your job, but I mean, how brutal has it felt?
3: Yes, it's felt unprecedented. I mean, it's absolutely unprecedented for this time of the year. We've twice now this week broken the overall average temperature ever recorded in France. I mean, that's the average temperature day and night recorded, and I think 30 weather stations across the country. It's heavy going. I mean, unlike America, and this is the big issue for France going forward, unlike America, most French flats and indeed public buildings are not air conditioned. So people are under strain. It's hot, it's heavy, it's tiring. And I was just listening to a doctor now on the television saying that even we're hoping that the heat wave will ease off slightly in the Paris region and in the west, which has been worst hit this weekend. Even if it does ease up, they're expecting people to continue going to hospital in large numbers because the bodies and organisms will be affected, and the effect on that on the elderly, on the vulnerable, and indeed on other people goes on even after the heat wave ends.
2: Yeah, I mean, I've just looked at the weather forecast in Paris. You've got scheduled estimated 37 degrees coming at 3 or 4 o'clock later, so this isn't going away quite yet. I lived in France for a couple of years. I remember they had these sort of designated cool zones because the government realised, based on the terrible heat wave, I think it was in 2003, where there were so many excess deaths, that they needed to sort of do a little bit more to provide a kind of place where you can just rest and cool off. Is there any conversation, Adam, about whether that's sufficient, if there needs to be more done to sort of better heat protect our cities and our homes in Paris?
3: Yes, absolutely. There's a very, very big debate about that, and we're going to find out because the excess deaths, the 2003 heat wave that you mentioned, there were 15,000 excess deaths, but we hope the figures only come out weeks or months afterwards, and we're going to find out, no doubt, probably in the autumn, just what the effect of this heat wave on the mortality rate has been. Yes, France has taken steps since 2003, but is that enough? I think most people would say no. There are 3,600 schools that are shut because they don't have any air conditioning, because they don't have sufficient vegetation around them, because they're in old concrete buildings rather than new wooden buildings. So there is a massive debate on how the country does adapt going forward. It's better than it was 20 years ago, but is it good enough? Manifestly not.
2: Adam, thank you very much. Adam Sage, the Paris correspondent at The Times. Let's head over to Venice to speak to the journalist Alina Trabatoni. Alina, good morning.
4: Hi, good morning, good morning.
2: Give us an overview of how hot it's been, how hot it's going to be, and what measures are in place there.
4: Well, it's actually brutal and it's widespread. And, you know, the government has put up emergency hotspots around cities, you know, handing out water especially to those vulnerable, to tourists. And of course, a lot of alerts are going out all across Venice. There's been some of the entry points near the station where there's banners and, you know, those screens that say, you know, watch out, red alert, stay out of the heat in the midday hours, and so forth. So, you know, there's a lot of information out there, news bulletins and the like. And, you know, it's an African anticyclone of the type that, you know, often crosses across Italy, but it's just parked over the whole country, and it seems to be getting more intense and intense. It's basically trapping hot air across and in Italy, with no relief even at night. And, you know, the health ministry's heat alert maps, they just keep darkening because we have a system. Italy has a system of, you know, putting cities on red alert, and there's 16 cities at the moment on red alert. There were 16 earlier this week, and they just went up, 17 on Thursday with Bari down in the south joining, 18 Friday, and so, you know, it's just going up and up. What needs to be said is we're supposed to be getting some respite on Sunday, Monday, but, you know, it is heat that's a danger to everyone now, not just the elderly or the sick.
2: Yeah, absolutely. Well, Alina, thank you very much for giving us the update. Alina Trabatoni talking to us there from Venice. Gitto, how have you been staying cool? Have you managed?
0: Yeah, I mean, being in the garden, or, you know, I row on the river, which is lovely. That's all fine. Getting on the tube to go to central London and being dressed for work, that's a different thing, and that is horrible. But, you know, the serious thing that's dawning on us is that railway tracks are expanding and trains are cancelled and kids have got to be sent home from school because the school can't cope. So that is a real problem. It's not just about being a little sweaty, it's about not functioning properly as a country, and we've got to sort of address that over time.
2: Yeah, whether that is schools, transport, hospitals even, yeah, as well. We'll have more on the weather. I hope you slept well as you could have done last night. And if you're listening somewhere it wasn't baking, well, you have the envy of many of us. Lots to come in the next half hour here. We'll have our daily briefing, of course, on politics, business and sport. A potential briefing war is brewing between the Home Office and Downing Street after a junior minister went rogue and used the Times to do so.
0: Yeah.
2: Keir Starmer has obviously announced his resignation. So has sort of control of his government gone into free fall for at least the next few weeks? We'll find out more in a moment or two after, though, the headlines now with Andy Hayes.
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6: Thank you, Rosie. Good morning. The King paid £12.9 million in tax in the last financial year. His Majesty has become the first monarch in history to publish his tax bill. Meanwhile, public funding for the royal family is to double to almost £100 million a year by 2028. And the King and Queen will not be moving into Buckingham Palace after renovation work costing £369 million is completed next spring. More than 5,000 criminals, including some convicted of manslaughter, rape and other sex offences, are to be released early to free up space in prisons. From September, a new law will allow some inmates to be freed after serving a third of their sentence. The search for survivors is continuing across Venezuela after the strongest earthquake there for more than a century. Many residents have spent the night sleeping outside, afraid of further tremors and the risk of buildings collapsing around them. Latin America correspondent John Bonfilio has been updating Times Radio.
7: We know about thousands injured, and the death toll currently stands at nearly 250. But the issue is that the expectation, alongside the current thousands of missing, is that this is going to rise significantly into the four figures at the very least. We have confirmed scores of buildings collapsed entirely.
6: And the Home Secretary, Shabana Mahmood, has asked the Prime Minister to sack her Immigration Minister, Mike Tapp. Tapp wrote an unauthorised article for The Times saying that foreign care workers should be exempt from immigration reforms. For a roundup of the news on demand, find the Times Radio News Briefing on the Times Radio app.
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2: It is time now for our daily 6.35 briefing on politics, business and sport. We'll get the politics underway in a moment or two. Gitte, it is so brilliant to have you on a day like this today. As a former head of communications at Number 10, what do you think is going on here where we've had a government minister, a more junior minister, effectively going freelance, taking one of the Home Office ideas, writing an article about it for The Times. The Home Office find out, they are furious, Shabana Mahmood is furious, and then tells The Times, a source tells The Times, oh, he's going to be sacked. He hasn't been sacked.
0: It's extraordinary. I mean, you can't do that in normal life these days. It's preempting a process or whatever. So, you know, if you were fired and you heard about it on the radio, chances are you'd get a massive compensation deal. But I think the big picture here is, and I remember this, unfortunately, I'm still traumatised by it. The moment you have resigned as Prime Minister, even though you're still in the job, your power is gone. And everyone around you, the power is gone. And what's happening now is that Keir has left a sort of vacuum, if you like. He's there in kind of body only, and everybody's just doing whatever they want to position for the next regime. It's brutally sort of painful for some people, but it also leaves a power vacuum which has got to be filled. Otherwise, we have a whole summer of waste. I'm glad we've got a very experienced political brain to discuss this with this morning and some other things. Stefan Boscio is the politics newsletter editor of The Times. So to recap, Shabana Mahmood has asked the Prime Minister to sack Mike Tapp, her immigration minister, after he wrote an unauthorised article calling for foreign care workers to be exempt from her hardline immigration reforms. Good morning first, Stefan.
10: Morning.
0: What is going on here, do you think?
10: Well, I think that all discipline has broken down clearly in government. Everyone sees that Keir Starmer is leaving in 3 weeks' time, and Mike Tapp is just completely gone rogue. He's written an article for us that he hasn't been approved by the Home Office, hasn't been approved by Number 10, calling out the Home Secretary or urging her to modify the policy and as you say, to exempt foreign care workers from having to wait longer to get settled status here. And I think that this is just, clearly a sign that I think he thinks he's on the way out. He doesn't think he's going to get a job in the next government. He is doing something which he probably feels is right, and he's trying to do it in a way which is made very public, but it's also very damaging for his party, I think.
0: Yeah, and there are merits to the argument and to the counter-argument, but it's almost not the point, is it? The point is he's actually gone against his boss. And am I right that what he's advocating, which is to not retrofit, you know, tough new rules on people whose lives are already established here? And the point politically is that Andy Burnham has suggested that that's where he is on this issue. So it's almost like he's trying to say, hi, look at me, I'm in the same place as you, not like that nasty boss that I have.
10: Yeah, I think that there's probably some merit in that, and I think he probably is trying to do that and trying to say that, look, I am, you know, where the majority of the parliamentary Labour Party is, and that's been one of the key problems for the PLP with Shabana Mahmood reforms, is they've said that it is unfair because it moves the goalposts, because people who are already here will have to wait 10 years to get indefinitely to remain instead of 5 years. So it's been one of the key problems. So absolutely, him putting this out there would seem to align himself with them, but I think it always looks too sort of too planned, though. I think I was speaking to one Burnham ally this week and said that the amount of, you know, hardcore Starmer loyalists, which Mike Tapp has been, who are now crawling to Burnham is quite sickening, they said. And they really think that people who are doing this will find themselves outside the town anyway.
0: It's a weird one, isn't it? Because it's easy to see why the Home Secretary would be cross about this. And I can imagine her hauling him in and saying, what on earth are you up to? But to actually have someone brief that you have asked the Prime Minister to sack someone, I can't think of another situation like that. You know, normally people are sacked and then pretty swiftly afterwards, you know, it's confirmed to the public. But this is a weird situation now where the Prime Minister, who is the only person with the authority to sack him, is now, you know, bounced and supposedly feeling obliged to fire him. It's a really weird one, isn't it?
10: Yeah, I think it's just Shabaya Mahmood trying to assert her authority on the situation. I think that she clearly looks weakened in the eyes of the public because of this. And she knows that she has to, you know, have some sort of show of strength. She knows that she has to show that she has control of the situation. But I think that it will almost end up making her look weaker, though, because, you know, if Starmer doesn't sack him, and he hasn't so far, and he may today, but I'm sort of in the mind that I don't think he'll bother. And if that's the case, it actually almost makes her look weaker now by saying that you should do this. It probably would have been better, as you said, to bide her time and have these conversations in the background.
0: Talking about looking tough, she's talking about housing more migrants in military barracks. I think there's three new sites and there's an attempt to ramp up an old site. This all sounds very familiar. I remember being part of a Conservative government that was doing this, and Labour were pretty critical at the time. What's going on?
10: Yeah, I mean, they've already really had some problems trying to do this in East Sussex. Over the last year, they've had a lot of protests when they put migrants in a disused military site, and a site that's actually costing more than the hotels was in the first place, we reported earlier this week. Now they're trying to do it in another site, in Linton, in North Yorkshire, a place where, as you say, the Tories also tried to use this disused military base for this reason, and for various reasons, particularly local backlash, they decided not to do it. But I think that this is, you know, as you say, shows that the sort of problems that the government has. I mean, they have all these migrants. They haven't been able to, you know, these migrants who've come over via small boat, they don't process them quickly enough. They don't put them in hotels because there was huge protests because of this. And the actual options, because of their commitment to get rid of migrant hotels, are so limited. They're doing things that really will upset people in communities. So they are in a difficult situation here. But I think that the key of it has to be you have to stop people coming over and you have to process them more quickly when they do.
0: Talking about, you know, disturbing the public, there's nothing, or it's hard to think of things more disturbing than the early release of, you know, a whole range of criminals, including some pretty violent people and sexual offenders. This is a nightmare, isn't it?
10: Yeah, so another 5,000 people will be released through the early release scheme that the government has been doing over the last couple of years, particularly in the first year of government, because the prisons across this country were bursting with people. There was no capacity. They were getting to situations where they literally wouldn't have been able to house new prisoners. So this release scheme has started again. And as you say, some of the people who were eligible for it, you have people who have been convicted of manslaughter, of sex offences, and having people come out with these offences halfway through their sentence, will be something which we seized upon pretty quickly by the Tories and by reform. And I think it's a pretty easy hit. But I will say, you know, of all the areas where the government says, you know, they blame the last lot, it's Tories' fault, this is one where they probably had to have a point here, because they were, you know, gifted a situation where there just was no capacity left in the prison system.
0: Yeah, fair enough. Ed Miliband. There's talk about David Miliband as well, but we won't go after that from now. But we've been reading throughout about Ed Miliband, you know, power broker, potential kingmaker. Is he going to be chancellor? You know, wherever this is coming from. But it does look like the prospect of him potentially being chancellor has united a whole load of people from very different backgrounds. You know, a hardcore trade union leader, one of the toughest out there, and Goldman Sachs bankers and all that, all of them saying, do whatever you want, but do not make him chancellor, please, Andy Burnham. Why does he inspire such strong feelings?
10: Because I think he's a known quantity, right? Like, everyone saw what he was like when he was leader. Everyone's seen what he's like as energy secretary. People in the city, they see that, you know, that they remember all the talk about predators versus producers. They remember the very harsh left-wing rhetoric. Even though his manifesto in 2015 moderated a lot, they just think he's instinctively anti-business and doesn't care enough about growth. And I think that in his brief, he's also showed that, in the sense that he hasn't really championed business as much as he's been looking at the climate targets. You know, he hasn't been an energy secretary who's come out and talked a lot about the future economy and the future opportunities. He's been more someone who talks about the moral purpose of of clean energy. And I think that for the unions, for their side of it, they're just worried about the loss of North Sea oil and gas jobs, and they're worried about a further loss of jobs in these sectors and fossil fuel sectors, which a lot of their members still work in.
0: In a word, it's hard to imagine him being Chancellor now, isn't it?
10: It's tough, because I think that it's clear that he genuinely has the ear of Burnham and he's helping out with economic policy. So if he doesn't get it, I mean, he's making a pretty big enemy of someone very early on, someone who is going to be offside very quickly. So Burnham is in a difficult place here, I think. I honestly don't know where this goes. I mean, the other alternative is Shabana Mahmood, who, as we talked about earlier, is not having a great week and doesn't really have economic credentials. I just don't know what she thinks about on the economy, but the markets will see her as a more moderate voice, even though she's never really talked that much about her vision.
0: Fascinating. Stefan, thank you very much. That's Stefan Boskia, the Politics Newsletter editor of The Times.
2: And we'll be speaking to the government at 7 o'clock to try and get a little bit more clarity on, well, really, the position of ministers asking for others to be fired, and particularly Shabana Mahmood's position as well. It's 6:45. Let's have a quick look at what you're reading on The Times online and The Times app this morning with your digital subscription. Let's take a look at the third most read. It is the new Easter eggs behind Taylor Swift's wedding plans. The singer's rumoured to be planning to marry Travis Kelce at Madison Square Garden on July the 3rd. She's known for planting clues, or what's called sort of Easter eggs, in her lyrics, music videos and social media posts.
0: In second place, what we're just discussing now, inside the battle to stop Ed Miliband becoming Chancellor, the political editor of The Times, Stephen Swinford, writes the bankers and trade unions have formed an unholy alliance to warn the would-be Prime Minister Andy Burnham against promoting his close ally to the role.
2: And in first place, then, Shabana Mahmood asking the Prime Minister to sack her junior minister over the article that Mike Tapp wrote. This was unauthorised, calling for foreign care workers to be exempt from her hardline immigration reforms. That story came to us via the Times Home Affairs editor, Matt Dathan. He's going to join us at 8 o'clock to explain, really, the extraordinary day he had yesterday, where Mike Tapp writes the article and then you realise, oh gosh, he's got himself into sort of very political hot water for doing so. And then when you speak to the Home Office, they say, oh, it's fine, he'll be fired. And he hasn't been fired.
0: You think there'll be a health warning? Writing for The Times can seriously damage your career prospects.
2: Well, for Mike Tapp, maybe. We'll see. If you want to read any of those stories, you need to go to thetimes.com and click subscribe. Let's move over to business now and get an update from Danny Hewson, the head of financial analysis at AJ Bell. Good morning, Danny.
11: Good morning.
2: So can we talk about wealth taxes? Andy Burnham was being urged by a senior economic advisor to drop plans for wealth taxes, saying they're easily gamed, unlikely to raise much revenue. What does he mean by saying they can be easily gamed?
11: It's very difficult. Andy Burnham is in a particularly tricky situation because he needs to raise cash if he is going to be able to deliver the spending plans that he wants to deliver this change, which the country clearly is after. But he is obviously looking at public sector borrowing at an incredibly high level, interest rates at an incredibly high level, and that means that he has to try and box a bit clever with some of this. And we know that he is looking at some variety of wealth tax. We know he's been talking about raising capital gains from the 24% maximum rate at the moment to equalise it with the 40% higher rate. But this could have a massive knock-on to investment and jobs. So there are a number of asset managers that have come out and said, hang on a second, just be careful with this. We certainly saw a huge number of high net worth individuals leaving the country because they don't like some of the tax changes that have been implemented. And also just the way that people dispose of their goods, their shares, their house, things like that, people could look at making some changes to their wealth management. So potentially, this could put a lot of people off. It could change some of their decision making, and it could also result in not the amount of cash that he needs in order to facilitate some of the spending.
2: Yeah, well, we'll be teasing over some more of that policy a little bit later. I want to ask you about Apple and their increased prices, Danny. They're increasing the price of MacBooks and iPads because of worldwide costs of rising memory and storage chip costs, but they're getting significantly more expensive.
11: They are getting significantly more expensive. You're talking about 20% hike in things like MacBooks because, as you say, chips are absolutely in demand at the moment. We've spoken a few times on this programme about the huge capital expenditure from the likes of Meta, Alphabet and Microsoft. We are talking about billions being invested in things like data centres, and with this huge rush to AI, it means there is a huge demand for memory chips, and some of the components of memory chips have also been caught up in what's been going on with the Strait of Hormuz, which means that prices generally have gone up. Prices, we were told by the Taiwan Semiconductor Manufacturing Company, would go up for chips, and this is now coming around to all of us. So it's not just Apple that is saying this. We've also got Microsoft raising again the prices of its Xbox. It did it earlier this year. So a new console is going to be about 30-40% higher than it was this time last year, depending on how much memory it has. And this is where we start to see this inflation really creep into the system. We've been talking about price hikes, you know, things are getting better. Certainly I was taking a look at the price of Brent crude this morning and it's down again. So we are talking about just over $73 a barrel, which is way, way, way below the levels that we have seen it at. But clearly some of the price increases are baked in.
2: Yeah, and obviously lots of the kind of consumer electronics industry is struggling with the cost of those components. Final thing, Danny, the British economist Andy Haldane, he's calling for a £50 billion pension tax relief to be conditional on the UK investing in, conditional investing in the UK. He says sort of a home bias would help channel savings into British firms, support struggling SMEs. What does he mean by a home bias? How do you think this would work?
11: We know that there's been a huge amount of focus on the fact that here in the UK we get massive amounts of tax relief on pensions and also ISAs, and the Chancellor Rachel Reeves and whoever is going to take her place, she's certainly been trying to get more money into British companies. So at the moment that tax relief, you know, in our pensions, we can be investing in those huge US companies that I've just been talking about, the likes of Meta and Microsoft, and that means that they're getting the benefit of our cash investing in them so that they can do things like increase AI data centres. What Andy Haldane is saying is that this is an easy win to really power economic growth, to persuade pension companies to invest in British stocks and shares, so in British companies, having a UK bias, which a lot of countries already do, and it would give an immediate boost. Now, pension companies would say, well, hang on a second, we want to deliver the best returns for the people that are investing for the future, make sure that their pensions are growing at a significant rate. But by doing that, UK companies have really lost out on quite a significant chunk of investment, which is why a lot of our stocks and shares at the moment on UK listed companies, London Stock Exchange, are looking pretty cheap.
2: Danny, thank you for the updates. Danny Hewson, the head of financial analysis at AJ Bell.
0: Just gone 10 to 7. After 7, we'll speak to the government about their plans to house asylum seekers in disused RAF bases. But next, we look at Ecuador's giant victory at the World Cup and why it might have an undesirable knock-on effect on the Scottish team and send them packing up their kilts. 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
0: Yeah, 7 minutes to seven now, and time for sport. And we're joined by Charlotte Richardson. Good morning to you.
16: Good morning.
0: A lot going on in the World Cup and a sweet surprise victory for Ecuador last night, beating Germany.
16: An absolutely outstanding victory for Ecuador, beating Germany 2-1 to secure their progress through to the knockout phases of the World Cup. Although that result does spell trouble for Scotland. Scotland fans were bitterly disappointed by the way their side played against Brazil, a 3-0 loss. Really damaging scoreline because of the goal difference. With the FIFA World Cup being expanded this year, there's a real opportunity for teams that finish third in their group to progress. Ecuador's victory over Germany, alongside some other results, has really, really reduced Scotland's chances and odds of making it through to the knockout stages. So brilliant for Ecuador, but bad news for Scotland fans.
0: Yeah, very anxious times for them over the next few days. What do you think accounts for a... I once went to a Spanish school in Ecuador. For a small country like that to be able to beat, you know, a giant of the sport...
16: I think it's brilliant. And ahead of this tournament, a lot was written, a lot was discussed and dissected about a tournament upscaling so much and the format and the fact that so many teams were going to progress through. But I think it's brilliant. And the storylines we've seen, and actually some of my favourite moments of this tournament so far have been those countries where, from a footballing perspective, they're emerging, they're only sort of really truly investing at far, far smaller amounts than some of the likes of Germany, going toe-to-toe, the individual stories, but also the collective team effort and the scenes of celebration. And that was exactly the case with Ecuador, their managers celebrating with fans in the stand, and those celebrations spill onto the streets across America, across Mexico, across Canada. And that's what sport is all about. It's about inspiring you and inspiring nations back home, and Ecuador will have done that for sure.
0: Another sort of striking result, Turkey beating, you know, the co-host, the USA.
16: I think it's fair to say that football, the soccer fever, is gradually, slowly but surely spreading across America, courtesy of the fantastic job Mauricio Pochettino has done. And the United States got off to a flying start in the tournament. Perhaps this loss in a 5-goal thriller to Turkey, keeping their feet on the ground, but Turkey out of the competition. They were knocked out. So to score a winning goal with literally the last kick of the game was really, really important for them. They were actually a side that I had down as a little bit of a dark horse to progress deep into the competition. But like I say, the final kick of the game meant that they won 3-2. So for the US, they're still progressing through to the knockout stages, and the co-hosts. I think it's really, really important for a World Cup, the host nation's doing well. So yes, for the United States, a defeat, but nevertheless, they still progress through to the knockout phases.
0: Against that background of the World Cup, we've actually had back home a record signing fee for a British player, Elliot Anderson, joining Manchester City.
16: Yeah, so the rumours are this morning that after having two initial bids knocked back, Nottingham Forest have accepted what would be a club record fee for midfielder Elliot Anderson. £116 million is the fee that has reportedly been agreed, which would break records. And it's great to see an English player commanding such a fee. Elliot Anderson produced the most amount of intercepts of any midfielder in the Premier League last season, and Manchester City, with all of the riches at their disposal, have targeted him top of their summer transfer wish list. And they're a club that's always thinking a few phases ahead, and they have a player, Rodri, who's absolutely fantastic, the heartbeat of their midfield. You wonder if Anderson's going to kind of fit the mould as his replacement. But for England fans, all they really care about right now is how he performs in an England shirt, and I'm sure he'll play an integral part in England's contest against Panama tomorrow.
0: Yeah, well, he's got a lot to look forward to after the World Cup, isn't he?
16: Yes.
0: next week, the start of, you know, something we enjoy every summer, Wimbledon, kicks off. Set the scene for us with that.
16: I think Wimbledon is just, whether you follow tennis on the clay, on whatever court it is, when it's Wimbledon, it is time to sit back and enjoy. And of course, everyone takes a look at sort of British interest. It's really good to see that Jack Draper's been competing in Eastbourne. He had another really good victory yesterday. He's been so, so plighted with really bad injuries. So fingers crossed he'll be making a return to Wimbledon and doing really well. Emma Raducanu, there's been a few more question marks over her fitness. But I think for someone like me who's grown up loving watching Wimbledon, the fact that Serena Williams has been able to get a wild card just is absolutely wild and brilliant. And I'm really looking forward to seeing her compete in the singles and the doubles as well. So it's time to get the strawberry punnets ready and raring to go to enjoy two fabulous weeks.
0: Does Serena Williams still have it, do you think?
16: At the levels that she competed, no. But the fact that she is able, after giving birth to twice, to come back in the physical condition, have this time away, and still be able to like compete on any platform is pretty outstanding to me.
0: Well, again, we started with the capacity of sport to sort of just surprise us and inspire and lift, and across the board there, that's pretty spectacular. You, I imagine you're a Wimbledon woman.
2: Do you know, for the last couple of years, because I've been presenting early breakfast, it's one of the busiest places ever at 5 o'clock in the morning. So I took the show live to the queue, which was amazing. But can you imagine the queue? In this heat wave, I always felt a bit nervous because you'd walk up and down the queue. People are so excited, particularly at the beginning of the tournament, and you get a whole bunch of sort of 18-year-old boys who seem to have finished their A-levels or, you know, very much relaxing, drinking beer at 9 o'clock, 8 o'clock, and you think, oh, how is this going to go? I know where you are in the queue. I think you might be here for about 8 or 9 hours before you see any tennis. How's your head going to be feeling? Are you just going to want to go home, basically?
0: But God forbid that we do that French-style ban on serving alcohol. Good.
2: Now, can I ask, have you ever queued, Gitto, or have you always just walked straight through with your tickets?
0: I've done my share of queuing. Maybe in recent years I've had a few shortcuts to more luxurious surroundings, perhaps. But yeah, love tennis.
2: Lots more to come here. We'll be speaking to the government about this debacle in the Home Office in a moment or two.
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2: And a very good morning. It is 7 o'clock. This is Gitto Harry and Rosie Wright with Times Radio Breakfast.
0: The headlines: the King has become the first monarch to reveal his personal tax bill. And it's emerged that he and the Queen will never move into Buckingham Palace. And the Home Secretary has asked the Prime Minister to sack her Immigration Minister, Mike Tapp, after he wrote an article in the Times calling for foreign care workers to be exempt from immigration reforms.
2: Ahead, we'll be live with the Justice Minister, Jake Richards, shortly. Plus, we'll have all the latest on the King's tax bill. And talking about family wealth.
18: So, yeah, I'm just wondering if there's a way for me to secure the investment.
19: Are you angling for a loan?
18: No, not at all. I mean, nothing like that.
2: That's Amanda Land, the BBC series, if you haven't watched it. Are you ever totally honest with your parents about money? 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
0: It's Friday, the 26th of June.
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2: First, let's get the very latest news. Here's Andy Hayes.
6: Thank you, Rosie. Good morning. The King paid £12.9 million in tax in the last financial year. His Majesty has become the first monarch in history to publish his tax bill. Meanwhile, core public funding for the royal family via the sovereign grant is to double to almost £100 million a year by 2028. Plus, the King and Queen will not be moving into Buckingham Palace after renovation work costing £369 million is completed next spring. Norman Baker is a former Lib Dem minister and the author of Royal Mint National Debt. He's told Times Radio the situation with the palace is not right.
1: That's a huge amount of money. It's refurbished all the bedrooms and so on. And now we find out that Charles and Camilla aren't living there. Well, I don't want to force them to live in Buckingham Palace, but if they're not living there, then we should open the palace 365 days a year, or 364 days a year anyway. And the money that comes in from the ticket sales should be going back to the Treasury to offset the massive cost that's been incurred.
6: The Home Secretary, Shabana Mahmood, has asked the Prime Minister to sack her Immigration Minister, Mike Tapp. Tapp wrote an unauthorised article for The Times saying that foreign care workers should be exempt from immigration reforms. But Downing Street says decisions on who should be sacked are not up to the Home Secretary.
3: More than 5,000 criminals, including some convicted of manslaughter, rape and other sex offences, are to be released early to free up space in prisons. From September, a new law will allow some inmates to be freed after serving just a third of their sentence. The search for survivors is continuing across Venezuela this morning after the strongest earthquake there for more than a century. At least 235 people have been killed, with entire neighbourhoods reduced to rubble and thousands still unaccounted for. Many residents have spent the night sleeping outside, afraid of further tremors and the risk of buildings collapsing. Latin America correspondent John Bonfilio says the US is providing assistance.
7: Donald Trump has, and Marco Rubio, the Secretary of State, have announced funding in the $150 million range to support the search and rescue. Again, they've sort of identified that this is the period most crucial for search and rescue efforts. They've also issued sanctions relief, and then they're also gathering urgent military aid to send to the country.
3: A 14-year-old boy has been charged with murder after a body was found in South Wales. Gwent Police says the body is believed to be that of a missing girl called Lily, who was the same age. The discovery was made in the Dufferin Park area of Blina on Monday. The boy is due in court later. And at the World Cup, Ecuador produced a shock 2-1 win over Germany to reach the last 32 and push Scotland closer to elimination. Ivory Coast are through to the knockout stages for the first time after beating Curaçao 2-0. The Netherlands secured top spot in Group F with a 3-1 win over Tunisia in Kansas. Japan and Sweden, they're also both through to the last 32 after their 1-1 draw in Dallas last night. For a roundup of the news on demand, find the Times Radio news briefing on the Times Radio app.
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0: Yeah, good morning to you all. Thank you very much for joining us here on Times Radio. This is the breakfast show with Rosie Wright and Gitta Harry, standing in today for Callum MacDonald.
2: This morning, lots more information about the royal finances.
0: Yeah, taxpayer funding for the royal family set to double to 100 million by 2028. Part of the increase is to cover a massive restoration of Buckingham Palace. Yet the family have revealed that the King and Queen have no intention of moving in there. The King and Prince William have also used the publication of the royal accounts to reveal that they've paid more than £50 million in taxes over the last 3 years.
2: Yeah, are you happy with Buckingham Palace effectively being monarchy headquarters rather than home of the King and Queen? Also this morning, a government minister, we're told, was going to be sacked this morning. It's a curious tale of an immigration minister who incurred the wrath of the Home Secretary when he wrote a piece for The Times pleading that foreign care workers should be exempt from tough new rules, making it harder for migrants to become UK citizens. There's a suggestion that Mike Tapp was not only going public with his disagreements with Shabana Mahmood, but also trying to catch the attention of Andy Burnham, who's questioned the retrospective application of new laws in this area. What is going on? Can you really brief that someone will be sacked before they've been told? Or perhaps won't be told, since ministerial appointments for the Prime Minister, not individual cabinet members, will try to untangle this.
0: And do you resort to the bank of mum and dad? If so, are you entirely straight with them about what the money is for? Some 29% of adults who've borrowed money from their parents admitted they had lied at least once about why they needed it. That's according to a survey of 2,000 adults by Compare the Market. We'll talk to Eliza Philby, money columnist for The Times and author of Inheritocracy. It's time to talk about the bank of mum and dad.
2: So, lots for us to discuss. We'd love for you to get in touch in the meantime. You can text us 87222, start your message with the word Times. You can WhatsApp us as well, 0333 003 2353. Gitta, let's talk about this sort of very bizarre story. Mike Tapp, a more junior minister, sees a Home Office policy before it's been made public. He decides to tell the Times about it without permission from his boss.
0: Yeah, and there's all kinds of things. We could get into the merits of the argument, but that's neither here nor there. It's not going to happen. The point is that somebody feels emboldened to defy his boss, who in this case, the Home Secretary, and he's doing so because he wants to endear himself to the new man likely to move in to number 10. And what it says above all is that actually the authority of the Prime Minister, though Keir Starmer is still in number 10, he's bled out. And I remember this happening when I worked in Number 10. The moment you've resigned, power just literally seeps out of you, and there's a vacuum now at the heart of government.
2: So you think that's what's going on, effectively? It could be that 4 weeks today, Andy Burnham is the new Prime Minister. So
0: yeah.
2: That's 4 weeks of...
0: of a junior minister saying, I can go against my boss, and his boss saying, this guy needs to be sacked, and she challenging the Prime Minister to sack him.
2: We'll talk about that in a bit more detail in a moment or two, because news today, the Home Office is planning to use more former military barracks to house thousands of asylum seekers in an attempt to be able to close asylum hotels. Joining us on the programme now is Jake Richards, who's the Parliamentary Undersecretary of State in the Ministry of Justice. Good morning.
4: Morning.
2: One of these sites, the MOD Linton-on-Ouse, it's in a very small village, population of sort of around 1,000 people. 4 years ago, the government tried to do exactly this, use that military base, but there were significant protests from residents who said they don't want this, they thought it wasn't democratic, they said the village didn't have the resources to look after all these extra people. And Ben Wallace withdrew the site to the Home Office, realised this wasn't a fight that was worth trying to push on with. What's going to be different this time?
4: Well, we're looking at exploring whether we can use these sites, but we are absolutely clear as a government that it's completely unacceptable to have a situation as we had under the last government, where we have 400 hotels across our country being used to house migrants with a huge amount of cost to the British taxpayer. Now, we as a government have made it abundantly clear that that is not an acceptable position. We've now closed over half of those hotels, and today we're announcing we're making further progress.
2: And so what you're announcing is these new military bases. So have you sought sort of planning permission, proper local consultation in Bicester, in Suffolk and in North Yorkshire, where you're planning to open these military bases?
4: Look, of course, we have to engage with planning regulations, the planning process, and engage with local communities as well. But we as a government have made a decision, it's a policy decision, that the situation that we inherited with 400 hotels across our country causing huge tensions in communities, which we've seen break out quite dangerously at times over the last few years, is just wholly unacceptable. And we've made a commitment to close them. Now, look, we don't want to be using military bases to house illegal migrants and migrants who come here illegally. We are dealing with our border security. We're bringing down the numbers of boat crossings, down 40% on last year. We have deported over 70,000 people who shouldn't be here since the last election. That's the highest figure in over a decade.
2: Minister, we're slightly short on time, and I'm so sorry to interject. Could you tell us at least how many people you'll be, because you're moving people, aren't you, from hotels into military bases, that's the plan. How many will you be moving, for example, into Linton-on-Ouse?
4: Well, the five military sites that we've identified and we're looking into using would house around 3,500 migrants. It is part of a solution of closing down these hotels and overall bringing down the numbers of people who want to come here and seek to come here illegally. That's government policy. We are determined to tackle the small boat crisis and secure our borders and deal with the completely untenable and broken asylum system that we inherited from the Conservatives.
2: A couple of other things I want to talk to you about. As you've probably heard in the introduction to our programme, one of your colleagues, Mike Tapp, wrote an article for The Times yesterday making the case that foreign care workers should be exempt from the upcoming immigration reforms that Shabana Mahmood is going to announce next week. The Home Office are pretty furious about this. First of all, is Mike Tapp making a sensible case?
4: Well, look, what's happening here is there is a consultation that the Home Secretary set out last year about exactly the details of immigration rules and the asylum system that we are reforming over the coming months. That consultation is continuing. The Home Secretary will set out the plans over the next few weeks. Mike's article in The Times sets out what his views are and some of the issues that he in the Home Office is exploring. It's not particularly wise in my mind for junior ministers to kind of set that out publicly. We are part of a team, but he has done that, and we will deal with that as a government. But ultimately, look, Shabana Mahmood is the Home Secretary. She'll be setting out her position in due course.
2: Yeah, you're assistant party whip, so your job is about instilling party discipline. You say it wasn't wise for Mike Tapp to write that article without seeking permission from his boss, Shabana Mahmood. Is it a sackable offence?
4: Well, look, that's up to the Prime Minister. The Prime Minister makes decisions as to whether ministerial code or collective responsibility is broken. Look, Mike is a friend of mine. He's someone who served his country before coming into Parliament. He's someone I have an enormous amount of respect for. Look, my view is that as a very junior minister myself, we work as a team. And I would always work with my Secretary of State. And if my Secretary of State was Shabana Mahmood, that would be even more so because she is a formidable Home Secretary.
2: But Shabana Mahmood's argument is that he should be sacked. She said, we've asked the Prime Minister, he should be fired. And the Prime Minister's saying no.
4: Well, I haven't heard Shabana Mahmood say that anywhere, actually.
2: Source close to Mahmood, I want to make sure I'm really clear with you, to be fair. A source close to Mahmood told The Times, Mike Tapp is expected to be sacked for breaching the ministerial code. He's taken possible ideas that the Home Secretary and her team were working on and briefed them as his own to try and win a job in the new administration. Yeah. Is it appropriate to brief that someone should be fired without speaking to them first?
4: Well, with respect, you know, I don't take sources close to Shabana Mahmood in the media as her word. I take my word from Shabana Mahmood, who I know and respect hugely. Look, I think what's happened here is that you have Mike

0: moment in our politics where the Prime Minister has resigned on Monday, just a few days ago, and it's quite clear that his replacement will be taking over in the next few weeks. Now, that is unusual. We need to undertake that interregnum period with some calm. I think everyone needs to take a deep breath and ensure that we work collectively as a team for the interests of the country. And, you know, I'm sure that's what Mike will do. As I said before, he's someone who served his country before with great distinction. And I'm sure he'll continue to do that as a minister and as a member of parliament.
1: Final thing, your constituency is in Rother Valley, it's near Sheffield, an area I know I'm quite familiar with. There's been sort of a conversation right now about where the sort of centre of government should be. Should there be a government HQ, a sort of mini Westminster in the north, and where should it be?
0: Well, I'm really pleased that the new Prime Minister, when he takes over, is going to be a champion for the north. And that must not just be the northwest, that needs to be places like South Yorkshire as well. In fact, we've got a lot of government work in Sheffield, a Home Office, the centre of the Home Office, a centre for the DWP. So look, I'm always a champion for making sure that government represents the North and in particular South Yorkshire, and any mechanism of doing that, I'll get behind.
1: Thank you very much for your time. That is Jake Richards, MP, Parliamentary Under Secretary of State in the Ministry of Justice.
2: Very interesting. Very interesting. Refusing to say whether he should be sacked or even whether, you know, she'd asked for him to be sacked.
1: He did say it was an unusual time, didn't he?
2: Yes.
1: That's an admission from someone whose job is to instill party discipline that maybe actually right now you can't.
2: All bets are off. Very, very interesting. We'll do more on this as the morning ticks on. It's 7:15 now here on Times Radio, and the King has become the first ever monarch to disclose his tax bill, revealing that he paid almost £13 million in tax last year. He's taken this step along with Prince William, who paid £7.7 million. And it's emerged that when major refurbishments are completed at Buckingham Palace, the King and Queen will not move back there, but will instead remain at Clarence House. Kate Mansey is assistant editor for The Times and a specialist on all things royal. Good morning to you, Kate.
3: Thank you, Dave.
2: Why, first of all, what has led to them announcing, you know, what they've paid in tax, and how open, how significant is this?
3: Well, I think it is really significant. This is the first time a monarch has told us what they pay in tax. Charles, of course, when he was Prince of Wales, voluntarily paid tax and told us how much it was on his income from the Duchy of Cornwall. Interestingly, William didn't do that until yesterday as well, when he revealed his tax bill. But I think it's all part of this wider understanding within the royal family that there needs to be more transparency over royal money.
2: Do you think, the average reader of The Times and the wider electorate, when they hear this, they think, oh, fair dues to them. They're being really generous. That's a lot of money. There's 50 million quid they've put into the public purse over the last 3 years. Good on them. Or do they think, wow, that's a lot of tax. They must have a lot of money. Why do we give them money?
3: Well, it does put the King into the top 100 taxpayers in the country. We were told that since the accession, since Charles became king in 2022, the king has paid more than £30 million in tax. William has paid more than £20 million in tax. So £50 million in total is a good chunk of change. But yes, I mean, it also makes us look at how their income is coming in there. So Charles gets an income from the Duchy of Lancaster estate. William gets an income from the Duchy of Cornwall estate. You might remember in 2024, there was a huge investigation by the Sunday Times and Dispatches looking at the ways in which both those royal estates charge rent from the NHS, from the Ministry of Justice. And more recently, there's been a lot of discussion over Dartmoor Prison. This is the disused prison that lives on the Duchy of Cornwall land and pays Prince William £1.5 million a year in rent, despite the fact that it's not being used by the Ministry of Justice. Now, yesterday we were told that William would use that 1.5 million. He's not going to put it in his pocket. From next year, he's going to be reinvesting that into local community programs. So it does feel there is a sense that the monarchy is listening to this criticism and realizing that they need to react and they need to address some of those concerns.
2: That feels, you know, I'm not knocking it. It feels like a significant change, if you like. But we're talking elsewhere in the programme today about letting prisoners out early because the prison system is so over. Surely that 1.5 million should go back into the kitty in the Ministry of Justice to fund more prison spaces elsewhere, not for Prince William to use.

0: used no doubt for vaguely beneficial means, but essentially for his own PR as well.
1: That is something that's been asked of the Duchy of Cornwall and of Prince William's office. Now, the Duchy of Cornwall is bound by kind of Acts of Parliament and has to act within a certain legislative framework. And they said that they would like to give that money back, but the way that the Duchy is structured, they can't, we're told, and that will be used in this way instead. But it does beg the question, doesn't it, about whether we should look at those Acts of Parliament again and look at the way in which the duchies are structured and the rules and regulations that are in place. Now, this is an ancient estate that was set up as a means to provide an income for the heir to the throne. And more than £20 million a year William gets from it funds his personal lifestyle, but also his public office. Now, we were told his tax bill yesterday, but we weren't told how much he deducts for his public office before that tax is calculated. So there's still a lot of questions to be asked here about the palace.
0: And what is given with one hand is taken from the other. So we also learn that the taxpayer contribution to the royal family is set to double by the end of 3 years to £100 million. A lot of that is on renovating Buckingham Palace, and yet we read that the King and Queen have no intention of abandoning Clarence House, where they've been living for a long time, and moving back into Buckingham Palace. And as I understand it, neither does Prince William want to live in Buckingham Palace. What's wrong with Buckingham Palace? And if it's not that nice a gaffe, why are we spending all this money, about £400 million, doing it up?
1: Yeah, that's right. There's two things going on here. So £369 million of public money was spent doing Buckingham Palace up. We were told the King doesn't want to live there, and we know that King William, when he takes the throne as King William, won't want to live there either. It's never been a favourite for the royal family. It's drafty, it's not very homely. In 1952, when Queen Elizabeth II came onto the throne, it was Winston Churchill who had to persuade her to move in with her family for symbolic reasons. It's never been a favourite, but the King and his team are saying it will still be used as offices. It will still be very much the kind of monarchy HQ, they call it, and the King will have the occasional sleepover there. But in terms of the money going up, it's interesting to point out that this doubling of the money that will go to fund the core funding, the core work of the royal family, is doubling in the space of 3 years. Now, that is separate to the £360 million fund for Buckingham Palace, if you like. And interestingly, that came out yesterday, that there's been a kind of a new calculation of how royal finances will be struck. It's linked to the profits of the Crown Estate, in that it's calculated as a proportion of the profits of the Crown Estate, which is a kind of means of giving the royal family a figure, if you like, of public money from the Exchequer. So there's lots of different things going on here. Royal finances are always hard to get under the skin of. But certainly there were lots of reassurances from the palace yesterday that £369 million spent on Buckingham Palace will go to good use and open it up more to the public if the King isn't going to be living there.
0: Kate, thank you very much. That's Kate Mansey, Assistant Editor for The Times. The idea of Buckhouse as an office block, that's a pretty posh sort of office, isn't it? Shouldn't we sort of open it up? And you know.
2: I've never heard of Buck House before.
0: Haven't you?
2: No. I'm not in the same circles as you, Gitto, clearly. The idea is it will become sort of Monarchy HQ.
0: Yeah.
2: But the charm of it, surely, and the draw for all the tourists is that when you go and visit,
0: that you think that's where they live.
2: Yes.
0: Yeah, otherwise it's just another drafty building in central London. It's sort of...
2: We've had a few messages in. Lloyd says, if the royals don't use Buckingham Palace, why not move Parliament there whilst Parliament's being refurbished?
0: Mm-hmm.
2: It's not an absolutely terrible idea. Can I also say thank you to Alec, who has helped me. He said, it is 3 weeks today until Andy Burnham is likely to be appointed Prime Minister, not 4 weeks, which of course you are completely correct about. Thank you very much for that. If you were advising the royal family in there, in your press capacity, Gitto, would you say stay put at Buckingham Palace?
0: I don't know. I think in the end, they are people and they've got to sort of do what happens. What I do think, once you start opening up the finances, you're opening Pandora's box, and each revelation begs more questions. And, you know, I see that the monarchy kind of works in practice, but in theory, it's an odd system. Mm. And the more you draw attention to the contradictions there, you give with one hand, take with the other, the more you kind of draw drag them into the world that the rest of us live in. And maybe if they're dragged sufficiently into that world, we won't want them as much. I think it's the right thing to do to be more transparent, but it also is high risk at the time.
2: So we'll be debating more about the modern monarchy, what it looks like and how much public appetite there is for them on this programme. Coming up, we're going to hear from the Green Party, who are talking about green issues and, of course, how hot it has been this week. This is Times Radio Breakfast with Rosie Wright and Gitto Harry in association with Nationwide, a good way to bank.
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0: 25 past 7 here on Times Radio. The Green Party is calling for limits on temperatures in the workplaces and wants to set up cool spaces to protect vulnerable people as we continue to experience the heatwave. Party leader Zach Polanski says he believes the government's failure to deal with the extreme heat will cost lives. We're talking about climate change, and that is shouldn't be an odd thing about the Green Party and the Green Party leader, but it seems to be a sort of rare thing these days. Joining us now is the Green MP, Adrian Ramsey. Thank you very much for joining us today.
9: Morning, Gitto.
0: Must be refreshing to be talking not about Palestine, not about sort of poverty, not about open borders, but about climate change. Nice change for a Green leader and a Green MP like you.
9: Well, I have to say that I'm focusing on environmental issues as one of my very top priorities in what I'm working on in Parliament. And indeed, I've used my time in the last few weeks to highlight the fact there's been two suppressed government reports which have failed to highlight the fact that we're in an even worse state than we thought we were in terms of the collapse of our ecosystems and what that means for food and water security. And then, of course, now we've got these heat waves where we're seeing record temperatures for June, which risk causing huge problems for public health, as well as for day-to-day life, as children struggle with conditions in classrooms, trying to take their exams, people struggle with getting around with their workplaces. And so that's why, as Greens, we are underlining what the Committee on Climate Change said just a few weeks ago in their well-adapted UK report, where they say we are woefully ill-prepared for the changes in the climate that are already coming down the tracks, let alone the ones that will get much worse if we don't get to grips with the scale of the climate crisis and avoid the very worst impacts of climate breakdown. And so what we really need to do is to take practical measures that's about protecting our citizens from those changes in the climate already locked in. And the Climate Change Committee was clear that what we're seeing right now is already really bad. But by the middle of the century, we could be in a position where 9 in 10 homes are overheating, 10,000 people die unnecessarily due to the heat. We already saw many hundreds die in London last year due to the heat, and it was worse than that in the heatwave of 2022. So this is a serious public health issue. We're not prepared for where we are now, let alone what we're on track to be at by the middle of the century. And so that's why we're saying we need a serious stepping up of action to protect people, make sure we've got cool spaces, make sure we've got a proper plan for cooling people's homes and workplaces. And in the short term, I'd like to see the government do a far more comprehensive public education program, public health warning program, around how we do our best to keep cool right now?
0: Well, with all due respect, if I was a headmaster or if I was running a hospital or an old people's home, I wouldn't want a public education program. I'd want air conditioning and I'd want it kind of last year. I'd want it now, certainly, but you're not going to sort of recommend a vast program of installing air conditioning, are you? Because air conditioning is massively draining on energy and, you know, that would leave us with, you know, even further from the sort of net zero goals that you, perhaps unfashionably at the moment, still attached to.
9: Yes, we are arguing for a mass program of air conditioning. That was a big part of what we called for this week, and it's what the Climate Change Committee has called for. Is that what I'd have said a decade or more ago when we still had the chance of avoiding climate breakdown getting to this point? No, it isn't, but it is where we are now, and the Climate Change Committee has shown how not only is it necessary, but we're going to have to adapt our climate models, our energy models, to account for the fact that we are going to need more air conditioning. Now, it's not the full solution, of course. It's not. We need other ways of having cool buildings, of having cool streets and public places, more tree planting, more natural ways of creating shade. We can insulate homes in a way that naturally keep them cooler in summer as well as warmer in winter. But air conditioning is part of the solution as well, especially for places where we've got vulnerable people, such as schools and hospitals and care homes. And yes, you're right, we do need to step up that action. That's part of what the Green Party's called for this week. I even said it in the debate on climate change in the Commons on Wednesday. But the reason why I call for a public information campaign is because we're not going to see that mass change to how our buildings operate this year. We could see a lot of progress by next summer if the government gets on with it. But I was highlighting public information as something that can be done to make a difference for this year. But yes, it's only a short-term answer. What we really need is a much more systemic look at how we keep our buildings and cool, how we protect our citizens, how we adapt our infrastructure to the changes that we're already
0: and
9: seeing.
0: And where do you think we are on that? We're about to get a new Prime Minister. It looks like it's going to be Andy Burnham. There's some talk that Ed Miliband, who I'm sure you would see whatever the alliance building up against him, you would see him as an ally in terms of the battle against climate change. There's talk of him being even more powerful. Do you think that we're looking at a Labour government that will become more sort of active, double down on net zero, more active on the environment? Or are we going to see the opposite and they're going to actually open up drilling in the North Sea? They're going to actually drop some of the targets and all that. Which way are they going to go and where does that leave the Green Party? Could you get squeezed out on a limb because Labour are covering your base? Or do you think they go the other way and open up more of a space for you?
9: Well, the honest answer is we don't know yet. And you've seen the speculation, you just referred to the speculation about which direction they might go in. Will we see the Andy Burnham, who was part of the Blair government, voted for the Iraq war, supported the private finance initiative in hospitals? Will we see a Blairite PM? Or will we see the Andy Burnham, who in Manchester has been a non-tribal politician, worked with different parties, listened to different views, supported and improved public transport? I hope it's more the latter, but we don't know. There's evidence pointing in each direction at the moment. What I would say is I welcome the fact that Andy Burnham seems to want to have a less tribal form of politics. That's absolutely essential for getting the different ideas considered in the debate, restoring public trust in politics. What I've not heard is him talking about the environment very much at all, in a positive or a negative way. I really don't know how strong he's going to be or who he's going to appoint around him. So this is his chance, and I'm more interested here in what's right for the country than I am on the implications for party politics. Is he going to take the action that's needed to address the changes in the climate that we have right now, avoid the worst impacts that are coming down the track? And crucially, and this is where Ed Miliband and the Labour government have been weak, is he going to put in place the protections that are needed for the natural world and recognise that protecting and restoring nature is the other side of the coin of tackling the climate breakdown and ensuring we have a healthy environment, whether it's for food production, water production and everything else that we rely on? Agent, I don't know which way they're going to go, but I'm going to be pressing and working constructively in Parliament with MPs across parties to try and get the action we so desperately need to tackle the biggest issues that we face.
0: Agent, thank you very much. That's the Green MP, Adrian Ramsey.
2: Lots to come here on Times Radio Breakfast before 8, ahead of the NATO summit next month. What will Ukraine be hoping for from allies? And why are so many adults not completely telling the truth to their parents about why they're asking to borrow money? Andy Hayes, though, right now at 7.33 has the headlines.
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7: Thank you, Rosie. Good morning. Public funding for the royal family via the sovereign grant is to double to almost £100 million a year by 2028. The King, meanwhile, has become the first monarch in history to publish his tax bill. He paid £12.9 million in tax in the last financial year. The Home Secretary, Shabana Mahmood, has asked the Prime Minister to sack her Immigration Minister, Mike Tapp. Tapp wrote an unauthorised article for The Times saying that foreign care workers should be exempt from immigration reforms. But Downing Street says it takes decisions on hiring and firing. Stefan Boscher edits the politics newsletter for The Times and says Mahmood is in a tricky situation.
10: She knows that she has to, you know, have some sort of show of strength. She knows that she has to show that she has control of the situation. But I think that it will almost end up making her look weaker, though, because, you know, if Starmer doesn't sack him, and he hasn't so far, and he may today, but I'm sort of in the mind that I don't think he'll bother. And if that's the case, it actually almost makes her look weaker now by saying that you should do this.
7: More than 50,000 people have now been reported missing after two major earthquakes in Venezuela. 235 people are known to have died, though that figure could rise sharply. And Labour has resurrected a proposal by the Conservatives to house asylum seekers at a former RAF base in North Yorkshire. The disused base in Linton-on-Ouse is among three military sites earmarked by the Home Office to accommodate 3,750 asylum seekers as part of its efforts to move migrants out of hotels. For a roundup of the news on demand, find the Times Radio news briefing on the Times Radio app.
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2: It's 7:36. Now, NATO allies are expected to pledge billions of dollars in new arms contracts and more weapons production at a summit in Ankara next month. Meanwhile, two countries on NATO's eastern flank have warned Russia is preparing a possible provocation in the Baltic states or in Poland in an effort to test the cohesion of the Western military alliance. On Monday, Latvian intelligence said, "We see indications that Russia's preparing military provocations against the Baltic countries or Poland." A senior political source from a second NATO member made a similar statement last week. They said, "We're picking up intelligence that Vladimir Putin was planning something against the Baltic states." Well, with us now is Ukraine's Foreign Affairs Committee lead, Alexander Mereshko. Alexander, good morning.
12: Good morning. Thank you for having me.
2: Do you share those same concerns about what Putin might be planning in the coming months?
12: Yeah, Putin has proved many times that he's capable of doing all kinds of provocations. So he's waging a hybrid war against NATO countries. And let's not forget that he views this war as a war against NATO. So that's why we should be prepared for new provocations in order to test resilience and cohesion within NATO, NATO's solidarity. And we also should be prepared for false flag operations, because Putin needs justification for his crimes, war crimes, acts of genocide against Ukraine.
2: What acts of provocation are you anticipating?
12: Well, first of all, he will try to use again drones. We already seen it in Romania, because a Russian drone even inflicted injuries on civilian population in Romania. We have seen also drones in the territory of Poland, and it's quite possible that he will be testing other countries, including the Baltic states, by using drones.
2: Yeah. The question really becomes on NATO's preparedness for those provocations, for a plan, a strategy, a plan of action for if and when something like that happens. What are you hoping for from this NATO summit at the beginning of July?
12: Well, first of all, I'm absolutely sure that Article 5 continues to be in force, and NATO countries are well prepared. to defend themselves, each inch of their territories. I'm absolutely certain about that. At the same time, for us, summit in Ankara it presents excellent opportunity. Well, we need, first of all, to confirm that our path to join NATO is irreversible, which was done at the previous summits. We also need support, more military aid, especially when it comes to air defense systems and Patriot systems, which help to defend, to protect our critical infrastructure and our civilian population. We also need more military production of drones with participation of NATO countries.
2: Yeah. The participation of NATO countries. I wonder what you think about the UK's participation. We've had sort of a very big political row here about our own defence investment plan, how much money we should be spending on defence. I wonder how much of that has seeped through to you and your colleagues. And do you think it's had any impact on Ukraine's perception of us as one of your most important allies?
12: Exactly. I would like to remind the listeners that we have concluded with the UK an international agreement, a treaty on 100 years of strategic partnership. It means a lot to us. We view the UK as our closest ally, closest friend. We know that we can count on you, and we see lots of help, lots of support, political, diplomatic support, and military support coming from the United Kingdom. We are grateful to people of your country, to your government, and to your king, of course.
2: Yeah, so I don't know, do you think if any of the political Do you think any of the political turmoil here, it looks like in 3 weeks' time today, we'll have a new prime minister? And a lot of that is because the former Prime Minister, or the current Prime Minister, Keir Starmer, was so undermined by his Defence Secretary. Are you at all nervous about what any of this political instability does for our support of Ukraine?
12: Well, we're absolutely not nervous about this because it's a natural democratic process, and it's like the essence of democracy when you have changes. But we're grateful to the Prime Minister Starmer. He did a lot in terms of helping Ukraine. We're grateful to him. Actually, he was the one who signed this agreement on strategic partnership with our country. We know that he's always been our reliable friend. But at the same time, we're sure that the next Prime Minister will continue this support, and we're absolutely confident. We are lucky that we have bipartisan support of the UK. Both Tory and Labour, they support us, and we are grateful to them, because it's for them Ukraine is not a divisive issue. It's the issue which unites these political forces, these political parties.
2: Yeah. Final thing, we've been hearing some, at times, quite encouraging reports from how Ukraine's military is performing on the front line. Can you give us an update, really, on the strength of the resistance?
12: The tide has really changed. We have reached, we have maybe even passed this tipping point, because Putin, Russia is losing the war. We can see it. And Ukraine has managed to find the Achilles heel of Russia. There are several such, so to speak, Achilles heels, because, for example, Moscow, the recent strikes against oil refineries in Moscow was very indicative and very symbolic. It was a humiliation and huge embarrassment for Putin. He's incapable to guarantee security for his country. And second is temporarily occupied by Russia, Crimea. Seems like we might even liberate Crimea militarily, and we can see that Russia is losing its influence in Crimea because of successes of our army.
2: Thank you very much for your time. It is so appreciated. Alexander Mareshko, Chair of Ukraine's Foreign Affairs Committee. Thank you so much.
0: Jane Mulkerins has some great guests on her show this Saturday with America's 250th anniversary celebration about to begin. She'll be talking to the former White House Communications Director, Anthony Scaramucci. Quite a character, big character there, fascinating guy. And the Sunday Times wine columnist Will Lyons will be in the studio to talk through the top tipples for this summer, unless you're in France and you're banned from buying alcohol. That's all with Jane Mulkerins here on Times Radio on Saturday from 1 o'clock.
2: That's because it's so hot. So you can go to a restaurant or a bar and Paris and be served a drink. But what you can't do is go and get a takeaway beer and then sit along the banks of the river, because the government have banned it. That ban comes into force today at 12 o'clock, I think, all the way right through until tomorrow morning as well.
0: So always the people at the bottom who get punished. You know, if you can afford to go to a restaurant in Paris and pay their prices for a bottle of wine, yeah, you're okay.
2: Also, the people who are filling up the hospitals in France are elderly people, which probably aren't the people who are going to be out drinking at sort of 1 o'clock in the morning on the banks of the river. But anyway, we can get into that in a little bit more detail later. Let's give you an overview of some of the other things happening today. And now at least 235 people have been confirmed dead. Around 40,000 are missing after two major earthquakes struck Venezuela yesterday afternoon. Rescue teams are still working through extensive rubble after magnitude 7.2 and 7.5 tremors hit just 39 seconds apart west of the capital Caracas. Apologies, that was on Wednesday afternoon. The health minister said 4,300 people approximately have been injured.
0: Astronomers have discovered two giant superpuff planets orbiting a distant star that are as big as Jupiter, but lighter than candy floss. Wow. The record-breaking worlds are the largest of their kind ever found and are puzzling scientists who are trying to understand how planets can grow so large while remaining so light. The discovery adds to more than 6,000 exoplanets, planets that exist outside the solar system, identified beyond our solar system, revealing yet another bizarre world in our galaxy.
2: In about a week, Chiefs star Travis Kelce will officially become Travis Swift. International pop sensation Taylor Swift is famous for leaving Easter eggs, clues really, for her fans to uncover in her lyrics. And now those detective brains are being used to figure out where her wedding might take place. Fans, who normally pride themselves on being aligned with Taylor Swift, understand the subtext in all her music is disbelief, because speculation builds she could be getting married at Madison Square Gardens. The surprise comes from the idea that someone so privacy conscious would choose one of the world's most iconic areas in the heart of Manhattan.
0: Do you know, I once ghostwrote a piece about Taylor Swift, and I tried to use as many of her own lyrics in the article as was possible.
2: What and was the theme of the article?
0: It was about how you needed a prenup in order to even date her. So you are not going on a date unless you've signed a piece of paper to say that you will not reveal what happens on that date. Fascinating. Different world. Obviously not like that if you ever have a glass of wine with me somewhere other than Paris, because in Paris people will be temporarily banned from drinking alcohol in public as hospitals in the capital buckle under a deadly heat wave gripping France and much of Europe. The public drinking ban begins at noon today, Friday, and lasts until 7 a.m. Saturday, and then repeats the same hours from Saturday to Sunday. It does not include restaurants and cafes with public seating areas. Takeaway alcohol sales will be banned from 6 p.m. Friday to 7 a.m. Saturday. Again, 6 p.m. Saturday to 7 a.m. Sunday.
2: And in The Independent, a giraffe named Gracie has been missing in rural Texas for nearly 2 weeks after wandering off a private ranch. Residents in the region have been scanning the surrounding hills for the escaped giraffe. Authorities have even issued a detailed be-on-the-lookout advisories listing the animal's distinguishing features, presumably, it's quite tricky, to avoid confusion with any other wandering long-necked non-native game animals people might encounter.
0: Is there an elephant?
2: Here's the sheriff talking about it when he first heard about it.
13: I chuckled when I got the first call because it's my first missing giraffe case, and it found a way outside of the high game fence. And after that, it's been on a fling, just enjoying the more rugged parts of Real County.
0: Well, fascinating. 7:47 now on Times Radio. Coming up, the Conservatives had the idea of housing asylum seekers in military barracks in 2023. Now that the Labour government are doing it, are they still fans? This is Times Radio Breakfast with Rosie Wright and Gitta Hari in association with Nationwide, a good way to bank.
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15: McDonald's are making their appearance at the FIFA World Cup. They've got a formidable lineup for the FIFA World Cup meal. 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Big Mac or Chicken McNuggets? 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
16: Until the 13th of July from 11 a.m. Meal includes carbonated drinks, side and one collectible allocated randomly. 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
2: It's 7:48. Planning permission has been applied to use three more former military bases in Oxfordshire, Suffolk and North Yorkshire to house asylum seekers and close all asylum hotels. Joining us now, though, from the Conservatives is the Shadow Home Office Minister, Matt Vickers. Good morning.
18: Good morning.
2: I think we would start, like to see if you'd acknowledge that some progress is being made here. 170 hotels are being used by the Home Office to house asylum seekers now. That has come down from the record amount under the Conservatives of 400. Hotel costs are also coming down too. They say they've saved about £1 billion. This is progress, surely.
18: You've been gobbling up that press release from the Labour Party, haven't you? The reality is that under the last Conservative government, in the last year of the last Conservative government, the number of people in hotels had fallen by nearly 50%. If we'd carried on that trajectory, if we'd had another year, we wouldn't even have hotels now. The reality is, this is all window dressing. Where you are putting people isn't solving the problem. The problem will be solved when we start detaining and deporting anybody who comes into the country illegally. If you break in, you shouldn't have the right to stay. That is how we solve this problem.
2: It's surprising that you say we wouldn't have this problem in entirety. This entire problem was created under the last Conservative government. If we look back to how many channel crossings there were in 2018, this was in the number of hundreds. 3 years later, that number's nearly at 30,000 people crossing the channel. In a statement the Conservatives sent to us last night, they said, you know, there wouldn't be the need to house these illegal immigrants if you just flew them elsewhere. I wonder, do you now not regret realising the severity of this problem several years ago at the outset when channel crossings were so low?
18: So the reality is that a record number have arrived under this Prime Minister. 75,000 people have arrived since Keir Starmer arrived in office. In the last 10 days, 2,300 people have broken into this country. They've come illegally.
2: But Mr. Vickers, the record number of channel crossings happened under the Conservative government. I think it's going to be, a frustrating listen if we just compare different numbers. Can we talk about the fact this problem started under the Conservative government? You had years to try and tackle it, years to chart that rise in channel crossings, and you failed, you completely failed to tackle it. Instead, you just handed it over to the Labour government, and now you're criticising them for the problem that was created under your administration.
18: I'll speak about what happened under the last government, as long as you give me the opportunity to tell you about what this Conservative leader and this Conservative shadow minister are going to have a go at doing with this problem to fix it, because we've got a real plan. The reality is numbers were way too high. They've been too high. Immigration numbers have been too high under several governments. There was global movement. There was a huge number of people moving across the globe at that time. We took a hell of a lot of people into this country illegally. We needed to deal with that. We needed to come up with our solution. That's the solution we came up with, which was to detain and deport people. We saw the legal challenges to that. We saw the fight that was underway. We brought forward that Rwanda scheme. Now the EU are looking at Rwanda as a potential solution to their problems. That is the only way you deal with this. You actually need to detain and deport people. People need to know before they get in the boat that there's no chance of being able to stay, and that will stop them doing that. But I mean, it's not even a guesstimate, it's a fact. We set up the Albania scheme. It was one of the top places from which people were arriving in this country. We told them that if you arrived from Albania, you would be going back. What happened to the numbers? The numbers fell by 93% in weeks. That is the way this problem needs to be dealt with. That's why Kemi has gone away as the new leader of our party. She's conceded that the last government got things wrong. It did not do enough. But what it was doing was setting in place a way to detain and deport those people so they knew they weren't getting to stay. That's the solution. Well, that's why Kemi has done the homework. We said we need to leave the ECHR to enable us to do that. We need to put a cap on the number of people who can come here legally. We need to get on with the job. We know what we need to do. We've got a plan. It isn't working under this government. 2,300 in the last 10 days. They came in and the first thing they did was remove the Rwanda scheme.
2: Next week, on Tuesday, Shabana Mahmood is going to bring the Home Secretary the Immigration and Asylum Bill to the Commons. The aim is to increase the forced removal of people refused asylum. Based on what you've just said then, presumably you will then be supporting that bill.
18: We'll be looking at the detail of what they bring forward, but the reality is since they came to office, they scrapped the Rwanda bill. They removed legal powers that we'd put in place that would allow us to detain and deport those people. They actually made it much harder. They're now coming back, looking at what we were doing and thinking, oh, maybe we got that wrong.
2: So based on what you've seen of the bill already, you're saying right now you haven't decided whether you're going to support or not support it?
18: We'll be looking at the detail that they bring forwards, what that looks like and whether it's useful. If we think it's in the national interest, if we think it will actually help solve the problem, then we would be backing it. But we're going to look at the detail. We're going to look at what they propose, because all too often with this government, they say one thing and do another. And then beyond that, they can't get their own backbenchers to vote for anything meaningful and any realistic changes that are going to solve this huge immigration crisis.
2: The Rwanda plan wasn't the answer to that, though, was it? You couldn't convince the powers needed to, the Supreme Court, for example, that it was a sensible idea. And I wonder, Mr. Vickers, if you really think it was in the national interest to spend hundreds of millions of pounds on a system that deported absolutely no one, four people who volunteered to go to Rwanda. And that's the net outcome of the entire proposal and the policy.
18: That is the policy had not started. The scheme had not started. You watched it. You were commentating about it for months. We went through the courts. We fought tooth and nail to get these people. The people at home know the only way to solve this problem is for those people, when they get in a boat, knowing there are no rewards in doing so. The only way you should be able to come to this country is legally, having been given that right by this country. If we allow people to break in, it's not good for them. It's inhumane to actually have people travelling and feeding these grooming gangs with their cash to break into our country. It's placing huge pressure on our public services, on our public finances. People who break in should not be allowed to stay. We've got a real plan. We put it through some of the greatest legal minds in the country to leave the ECHR to ensure that anybody who comes to this country does not get to stay if they've arrived illegally. No ifs, no buts. We've done the homework. We've got a plan. We're ready to go. We'll look at what the government brings forwards. But if it's a repeat of some of the shambolic things that have come forward so far that have no meaningful power to change the situation, then we wouldn't be backing it.
2: Matt Vickers, MP, the Shadow Home Office Minister, thank you very much for your time this morning.
0: It's 7:55 now, and time for a very interesting little chat before 8 o'clock. Have you ever asked for or been given a financial gift from a member of your family?
17: So, yeah, I'm just wondering if there's a way for me to secure the investment.
19: Are you angling for a loan?
17: No, not at all. I mean, nothing like that. I wasn't planning to pay it back.
0: It's delicious. I love the way she says that. The mother sees through it straight away. Some 29% of adults who've borrowed money from their parents admitted they'd lied at least once about what the money was for, according to a survey of 2,000 adults by Compare the Market. Eliza Philby, money columnist for The Times and author of Inheritocracy, It's Time to Talk About the Bank of Mum and Dad, joins us now. Good morning to you.
20: Hi, good morning.
0: It's pretty awkward, isn't it, when you're supposedly grown up, you've left home, you've been standing on your own 2 feet, you might have been a bit aggressive about it for a little while, and then you turn around and you realise you still need mum and dad, and you've got to go back there and ask for a bit of dosh. How many people? Well, it sounds like a third of the people who do that are kind of telling porcupines.
20: Yeah, I mean, I think we know a lot about the phenomenon of the bank of mum and dad, and we know the level of billions that are now being transferred down the family tree. But what's interesting and what I was looking into was the way that this is often accompanied by slight airbrushing or lies on the part of the receiver of that money as to their own financial situation and what they're spending their money on. And what's fascinating is, anecdotally, but also borne out in the statistics, is that people are lying to their parents, not just in their 20s when they're receiving gifts, but like well into their midlife, when potentially their parents may be helping with school fees and maybe a deposit for a house. And they just slightly airbrush, you know, how much that holiday costs or, you know, that facial or how much a dress costs, because they feel slightly awkward at revealing perhaps the level of disposable income they have when their parents are gifting them some such significant sums.
0: And is it a sort of hypothecation? Nobody would say, you know, I'm feeling really tired, mum, dad, would you pay for me to go on a luxury cruise in the Caribbean? But they do ask for the school fees or help with, you know, adding another room to the house because they've had another kid. So they sort of deliberately kind of, you know, tell a certain sort of story that's more likely to elicit that loan or that gift.
20: I think so. I think the implication is if you can afford to do certain things and go on certain holidays, you don't need help from mum and dad. And I think it's very clear when I was sort of asking friends and sort of writing this piece is that it was very specific about what they were lying about. They weren't lying about the cost of childcare to their parents. They weren't lying about, you know, the cost of living. They were lying about the luxuries in life. And I feel like it's a bit like lying to your doctor about how many alcohol units you consume a week. You know, you want to give the best impression so that you get, you know, the least to sort of censure. And I think, you know, it's a sort of conversational dance that we're beginning to see in families that is reflective of the fact that there's a real level of financial interdependency, but really dependency on the bank of mum and dad. And you know, that comes with a certain power play, uncomfortable sort of dynamic. You know, people in their 30s really feeling financially dependent still on their parents for the big ticket items in life. And so therefore, there is this real sort of awkwardness around talking about money.
0: Yeah, and I guess that's one level not surprising, but it's awkward for both sides. Do you think there's a sort of slight misunderstanding here as well, that mum and dad, if they are, you know, kind of 70 or 80 years old, still think that a children's party involves, you know, a few sausage rolls and pass the parcel and a cake and you get it all in for about 30 quid, whereas the reality for most people at the moment is that a kid's party is actually a major sort of expense.
20: Right. Well, I'm about to organise one myself, and the cost of the inflationary costs on child's parties are wild. But I think you're right. I think this is not just a kind of generational sort of awkwardness around dependency of the bank of mum and dad. It's actually a generational clash around spending itself. And I think, you know, the boomers grew up in the aftermath of post-war austerity. You know, many were rationing kids. The sort of doctrine of thrift and delayed gratification holds firm within that generation. And I think for millennials and Gen Z, we've grown up with a very different attitude towards money, which is, you know, spending on luxury, spending on things that are based on convenience, spending money on things that are just making modern life a little bit easier. And you could argue that that's sort of, you know, profligate, but you could also argue that makes life bearable. So, you know, it's I think is a real generational clash around priorities of spending.
0: Eliza, thank you very much for joining us this morning with that fascinating insight here on Times Radio. Eliza Philby, money columnist for The Times and author of Inheritocracy.
2: Yeah, and let us know the conversations you've had either with your parents or your children in this area. We'll debate it after nine.
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0: Good morning, it's 8 o'clock. This is Rosie Wright and Gitta Harry with Times Radio Breakfast.
2: The headlines. The King has become the first monarch to disclose his annual tax bill, and it's emerged that he and the Queen will never move into Buckingham Palace. And three more Ministry of Defence sites in Oxfordshire, Sussex and Yorkshire could be used to house recently arrived asylum seekers.
0: Ahead, our ministers disobeying orders. The Home Secretary has asked the Prime Minister to sack her Immigration Minister, Mike Tapp, after he wrote an article in The Times calling for foreign care workers to be exempt from immigration reforms. What does this tell us about who's running the country at the moment? And could we see a mini Westminster in the north under an Andy Burnham premiership?
2: It's Friday the 26th of June.
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7: Thank you, Gitto. Good morning. The King paid £12.9 million in tax in the last financial year. His Majesty has become the first monarch in history to publish his tax bill. Meanwhile, core public funding for the royal family is to double to almost £100 million by 2028. Under a new formula, the royal household will get just over 20% of Crown estate profits, up from 12%. Norman Baker is a former Lib Dem minister and the author of Royal Mint, National Debt. He's told Times Radio about the sovereign grant.
21: It replaced the civil list, which had been there for 251 years, which meant an amount of money allocated by Parliament and scrutinised by Parliament every so often. The sovereign grant is not subject to consideration by Parliament unless it reduces or, in other words, has to be brought back by the government.
7: The Home Secretary, Shabana Mahmood, has asked the Prime Minister to sack her Immigration Minister, Mike Tapp. Tapp wrote an unauthorised article for The Times saying that foreign care workers should be exempt from immigration reforms. But Downing Street says decisions on who should be sacked are not up to the Home Secretary. Justice Minister Jake Richards has told Times Radio that Tapp may have overstepped the mark.
4: Mike is a friend of mine. He's someone who served his country before coming into Parliament. He's someone I have an enormous amount of respect for. My view is that as a very junior minister myself, we work as a team. And I would always work with my Secretary of State. And if my Secretary of State was Shabana Mahmood, that would be even more so because she is a formidable Home Secretary.
7: More than 5,000 criminals, including some convicted of manslaughter, rape and other sex offences, are to be released early to free up space in prisons. From September, a new law will allow some inmates to be freed after serving just a third of their sentence. Labour has resurrected a proposal by the Conservatives to house asylum seekers at a former RAF base in North Yorkshire. The disused base in Linton-on-Ouse is among three military sites earmarked by the Home Office to accommodate 3,750 asylum seekers as part of its efforts to move migrants out of hotels. Rescuers are continuing to search for survivors after back-to-back earthquakes in Venezuela. More than 230 people are known to have died, while at least 50,000 are reported missing. And the heatwave continues today, with temperatures expected to reach 35 degrees in the south of England. In Paris, which has had temperatures in the 40s, a ban on the sale of alcohol comes into force today, apart from in bars and restaurants. Adam Sage, the Times' Paris correspondent, says doctors are becoming concerned.
6: About 75% of people coming into accident emergency this week are the over 75s, which is a higher figure than usual. And what the doctors are reporting are increasing number of people who are suffering from dehydration and heatwave related issues.
7: For a roundup of the news on demand, find the Times Radio news briefing on the Times Radio app.
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2: And a very good morning, 5 minutes past eight. Welcome to Times Radio Breakfast with Gitto Harry standing in for Callum McDonald today and me, Rosie Wright.
0: Yeah, a government minister, we're told, will be sacked this morning. Whether he's been told isn't clear. Whether it'll even happen seems in doubt. And the hanging offence was apparently writing an article for The Times. The suggestion is that Mike Tapp, and yes, there are people talking about a tap dance, are not only going public with his disagreements with Shabana Mahmood, but also trying to catch the attention of Andy Burnham, who's questioned the retrospective application of new immigration laws to care workers long settled in the UK. That's the policy disagreement behind it. But it's turned into a very complex story that speaks volumes about the sort of vacuum now since the resignation of Keir Starmer at the heart of UK government. We'll do our best to untangle this for you.
2: And we'll also be asking why taxpayer funding for the royal family is going to double to 100 million by 2028. Part of the increase is to cover a massive restoration of Buckingham Palace. Yet the family have revealed that the King and Queen have no intention of moving there. The King and Prince William have also used the publication of the royal accounts to reveal they've paid more than £50 million in taxes over the last 3 years. We'll be debating in the next hour, really, what the future of this very modern monarchy actually is and how much they should reveal to the public.
0: And what's wrong with Buck House? You know, you wouldn't mind living there, I'm sure. I bet the rooms are cooler than they are in most places at the moment. Elsewhere, could Manchester become the UK's Mar-a-Lago? The Labour Party may have taken Andy Burnham out of Manchester, but they will not take Manchester out of him. And there is talk now about moving at least part of the new Number 10 operation up north.
2: Now, tell us what you think about all of these stories this morning. You can get in touch with the programme 87222, start your message with the word Times, or you can WhatsApp us 0333 003 2353.
0: So, tap dancing. The Immigration Minister, Mike Tapp, is facing the sack this morning after he wrote an unauthorised opinion piece for The Times, criticising his boss, the Home Secretary's Shabana Mahmood's immigration reforms. Mike Tapp said it was his strong belief that migrant care workers should not have to wait longer to apply for settled status. He revealed the Home Office has drawn up the proposal as one of the options to be considered in order to ease the impact of the changes on migrants already in the UK. With us now is the Times Home Affairs editor, Matt Dathan, who broke the story. Are you feeling a little guilty this morning? What have you started, Matt?
5: I didn't start anything. I just received a very interesting article by Mike Tapp, which you would presume would have been signed off by the Home Secretary, given that he serves as one of his her junior ministers. It was very interesting because it contained a very interesting paragraph revealing for the first time some detail about how the Home Office is planning to, I guess, ease the impact of these new settlement rules, doubling the time from 5 years to 10 years before you get permanent settlement, how to ease the impact on some of the people who have already arrived in the UK and expected to get settlement after just 5 years and suddenly faced another 5 year wait.
0: Yeah, and his point is that since they came here in good faith under an old system and have been largely settled and contributing in a very useful way as care home workers, that to shift the goalposts is fundamentally unfair to them. That's the policy disagreement, isn't it?
5: Yeah, and it's extraordinary that he's actually written that without the authority of the Home Secretary, especially as the Home Secretary has said in the past that one of the reasons why she wants to apply the rules retrospectively is because of the huge cost, the fiscal cost to the country of allowing up to 600,000 people who arrived on the health and care visa settle in the UK permanently, because analysis by the Migration Advisory Committee, that the independent migration advisors of the Home Office have calculated or estimated that that each care worker who does settle is going to cost a net £36,000 over the course of their lifetime. And as we know, they've brought a lot of dependents and family members with them, and each family member on average is going to cost £67,000 net cost to the country. And now those figures are actually quite similar to an ordinary Brit, but the argument is that adding up to 600,000 of more people to that cost is going to be a huge cost to the country. So it did very much surprise me that Mike Tapp was not only revealing this is one of the options they're looking at, but also saying that his strong belief is that they should exempt care workers from the new rules.
0: Now, somebody who's been director of comms in 10 Downing Street, I shudder at the idea of getting a call from someone like you revealing that you have, you know, an incendiary article like this from a junior minister. What did they say when you rang them and said, is this Home Office policy? Does the Home Secretary agree with, you know, her direct report?
5: Well, I was quite surprised, actually, at the Downing Street's, the very different approach from Downing Street as opposed to the Home Secretary's team, who were furious, as we reported last night. Source close to the Home Secretary saying that they fully expected Mike Tapp to be sacked after the Home Secretary spoke to the Prime Minister. But Downing Street said, look, he stays in the job at the moment, and the Prime Minister's still making up his mind because it's not clear whether he's breached the ministerial code. And we now expect, actually, that he may well stay in his job. I think what is, as I think you touched upon, is complicating this is the very strange scenario that we have of a Prime Minister got 3 more weeks left in the job. Does he really want to sack a minister for giving his own opinion? I mean, ministers giving their own opinion are very in short supply at the moment, or at least Labour MPs. We don't have a Labour leadership contest. Andy Burnham's not revealing much about what he believes. So it's actually quite refreshing to see a minister actually revealing what he believes. And maybe it might be a lesson that other Labour MPs and ministers might want to learn from.
0: Does it make, or does it risk making Shabana Mahmood look weak, which, you know, for her brand would be, you know, a major hit? Does she look weak having gone public pretty much on wanting a guy sacked, and then if he's not sacked, you know, she looks sort of ineffective?
5: Yes, absolutely. And I think what's happened here is that We obviously spoke to the Home Office last night about this article. They weren't aware, Home Secretary wasn't aware that Mike Tapp had written it. They tried to get on top of the story by briefing out that they fully expected him to be sacked and to try and lead on the narrative on the story rather than the story being a Home Office minister revealing what he wants the Home Secretary to do. But then obviously Downing Street have to take the proper advice, they haven't decided, and now he might stay in the job, he might still be sacked. But what I was receiving last night was all kinds of anger from different parts of the Labour Party at the behaviour of the Home Secretary. And I think she will now come under a lot of scrutiny. And there's some people even saying, the Prime Minister, why shouldn't he just sack her, given that she was one of the first cabinet ministers calling for him to go privately. She stayed in post for more than a month since. And some are saying she's the disloyal one, trying to brief out that... that a junior minister should be sacked. She should be the one to go.
0: Matt, thank you very much. I think sense you're going to have a lot of fun with more calls to the usual suspects on this story later today, because it's certainly a lot of things have been left hanging. That's the Times Home Affairs editor, Matt Dathan.
2: Gitto, from your experience of advising prime ministers, why did the prime minister not sack Shabana Mahmood a month ago?
0: I always think of Tony Soprano, and I don't know if you watch The Sopranos, but it's one of those things. He's running a mafia ring in New Jersey or whatever, but if somebody openly challenges your leadership, then you are doomed and you have to reassert your sort of control over the pack. And this obviously happens in an organised crime gang that uses violence routinely, but in politics you cannot have that. And even at the 11th hour, when Boris was

0: us up.
1: Yeah, we'll see how it develops throughout the day, because I think there's lots of things here. Mic tap was defined by the earlier, we spoke to the government a little bit earlier on this programme at 7 o'clock, Jake Richards, MP, he's Parliamentary Under Secretary of State in the Ministry of Justice. He's also Assistant Whip. And so his job is to instill party discipline.
0: Crack the whip, yeah.
1: He actually just kept using the phrase unwise. He said Mike Tapp had been unwise in this and admitted we were at an unusual time of politics where things maybe are happening that wouldn't otherwise have done, and I'm sure will not be stood for in 3 weeks' time if and when Andy Burnham takes over the reins. We'll come back to that shortly. But right now, a former professional head of the British Armed Forces has written in the Times today warning Britain is at a tipping point as a serious world power because of our indecision over increased defence spending. Field Marshal David Richards, Lord Richards, who is the Chief of Defence Staff, is warning that if Sir Keir Starmer signs off the Defence Investment Plan as it is, our credibility and influence as a nation will be significantly reduced. Lord Richards joins us now. Good morning.
2: Good morning, Rosie. I apologise, I can only just hear you and I can't see you. I'm sure that's my problem, but I'm sure we can go ahead.
1: Well, let me ask you a very simple question then. What do you see as the current problem with the Defence Investment Plan as we've seen of it so far?
2: Well, first of all, I think that's a good point. We haven't actually seen it. Been waiting for it for many, many months now, as have our allies. So, of course, this is to some degree a little hypothetical, but everything we've seen of it says, well, the government is looking to spend around £13 billion over the next 4 years. And as I said in that letter, in real terms, that means we can't even deliver the current programme. So in real terms, it's a cut. To stand still, we'd need something like £28 billion. So the reason this is so significant is it's not just about some money for defence. It actually delivers the strategic defence review that was accepted last year or not. Now, if it's or not, then we need to rethink what our strategic priorities are and our place in the firmament, you know, within the world. And that's why it is such an important decision that really ought to be taken by the next Prime Minister rather than by Sir Keir Starmer, who's done us jolly well, I think, by the way, on the world stage. But it's not a decision that he should sensibly now take because he can't deliver his successor on it.
1: Yeah. I think we can assume, Lord Richards, that had it been possible or politically possible for Keir Starmer, he wanted to be able to sign off on that £28 billion, because why commission a review with your colleagues who then come up with a figure and then you fall so short of it? It politically proved to be just impossible.
2: No, I feel that is exactly the point, which is another reason why he should pass it to his successor, whoever that might be. But all the bets seem to be on Mr. Burnham, who has actually said he would like to try and find more money for defence. So I think I rest my case, really. It is such a grand strategic decision for our country about where we see ourselves over not just the next year or two, but the next 10 to 20 years. Are we a serious influence within NATO? Can we meet our obligations in NATO and indeed in other places such as the Gulf? On this assumption of £13 odd billion, the answer, I'm afraid, will be largely we cannot, and we need to come clean about it.
1: The kind of counter argument to this is, what threat, imminent threat, do you think we need to prepare for that currently we are not? You know, the Russia's war with Ukraine has ground on and on. Is there a case to say maybe we're not at a significant threat and therefore this shouldn't be a priority and therefore we've got other demands to spend our money on?
2: Well, of course, there is that case. But I think when the Prime Minister himself and people like John Healey and others make it very clear, as do all the sort of think tanks, that we need to start spending now in order to be ready in 5 or 10 years for that threat if it should develop. But the more important issue really is that war costs horrendous amounts and risks huge casualties. We want to be ready with our allies to make sure that Russian, for example, adventurism, for want of a better term, is deterred

0: occurred well before the point where we actually risk going to war. And that's why we need to invest in it now.
1: Yeah, thank you very much for your time, Lord Richards, the former Chief of the Defence Staff. It was actually in June, so not very long ago, 5th of June, that the Prime Minister said there could be an attack by Russia on NATO as soon as 2030. So that's why he said the words were there was urgency and that defence spending was a priority. And look what happened since then, the resignation of the then Defence Secretary, John Healey, which is really what did trigger the very last sort of final standing of the Prime Minister's authority.
2: Yeah, it was the final blow, I think. And it's going to be a big challenge to Andy Burnham. He doesn't want to come in and start talking about defence. He wants to come in and start talking about domestic policy and cost of living and all that. But he's going to have to, you know, face up to this one. And it's tough. 20 past eight now. Some of the other things going on in the news, at least 235 people have been killed. 4,300 injured in a powerful back-to-back earthquake, a couple of earthquakes that hit Venezuela on Wednesday. Many more people are feared dead, with others left homeless or too afraid to stay in damaged, unsafe buildings, sleeping in the streets now instead after the disaster. Rescuers are searching the rubble in Caracas and the state of La Guaira for the second night, and people have been heard calling for help from under the debris of collapsed buildings.
1: Absolutely tragic. We'll have more updates here for you as and when we get them. The Daily Mail is reporting this morning that Jeremy Clarkson's prostate cancer diagnosis has sparked a sharp rise in men checking their own risk of the disease. Clarkson revealed his diagnosis on Instagram.
3: Now, the more observant among you will have noticed that I'm not dead. And I'm not just not dead, I'm perfectly fine. My eyebrows in particular are looking very lustrous. And the reason why I'm fine is because the doctors caught the prostate cancer early, and they caught it early because I got tested.
1: Following that disclosure, more than 50,000 people used Prostate Cancer UK's online risk tool in a single week. That's a 640% increase on the usual weekly average. The surge surpassed even the spike seen after the former Prime Minister, Lord Cameron, revealed he'd been treated for prostate cancer last year.
2: In the Telegraph, farmers across Britain are scrambling to salvage this year's pea harvest as the stifling heatwave puts extreme pressure on crops. Peas are maturing rapidly after a period of torrential rain coupled with intense sunshine, leaving farmers struggling to pick them before they go bad. Adding to the challenge, peas need to be frozen quickly once they are picked, which is taking longer as the legumes are reaching temperatures of 30 degrees Celsius.
1: And while we're hot, children have been banned from using paddling pools during the heatwave after an emergency hosepipe ban was imposed. South East Water have issued restrictions on homes across Kent, saying hosepipes shouldn't be used for watering gardens, washing cars, patios, and for filling swimming pools and paddling pools whilst the country experiences record-breaking temperatures.
2: 8:22 now, Keir Starmer rejected a wealth tax, but with Andy Burnham potentially weeks away from walking into number 10, could it be back on the table? This is Times Radio Breakfast with Rosie Wright and Gita Harry in association with Nationwide, a good way to bank.
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2: 8:25 here on Times Radio with Rosie Wright and me, Gitta Harry. One of the most senior economic advisers in the background to Andy Burnham has urged him to abandon his previously enthusiastic support for wealth taxes should he become Prime Minister. Burnham is rumoured to be considering an increase in capital gains tax, bringing it in line with income tax. But Lord O'Neill of Gatley, who's expected to join him in Downing Street, says wealth taxes tend to raise little revenue and are often easily bypassed. Joining us to discuss it is Jonathan Portes, Professor of Economics at King's College London and former Chief Economist at the Cabinet Office. Do you think that wealth taxes can be sort of introduced in a way that doesn't have unintended consequences and actually ends up raising less money, well, losing more money than they raise?
10: Yes, is the short answer. And I'm pretty sure that Jim O'Neill actually agrees with that, frankly. I think there is a pretty broad consensus among economists on what you might call the sort of progressive side of the spectrum that, first of all, the UK already taxes income and people on high incomes in particular at rates which are at about the maximum that you can get. In other words, there's not a lot to be gained by jacking up the top rates of income tax. That would be counterproductive. There's also a consensus that we do not tax wealth and property either efficiently or fairly, particularly since the amount of wealth there is in the country has gone up quite a lot faster than the amount of income. And that's bad socially, it's bad economically, over the medium to long term, it's bad for, the intergenerational equity. So the question is, how do you tax wealth more efficiently, more fairly, and more heavily? And I think there I tend to agree with Jim that actually a wealth tax as such is probably not going to raise, it could be done, but not going to raise a huge amount of money and causes all sorts of problems. Equally, simply putting up the rate of capital gains tax without making some changes to it isn't the answer either. But the sort of the basic direction of travel that we should be taxing wealth and property more and relying less on tax from the highest earners, I think that's pretty generally accepted. And, I think one of the unfortunate things about the last couple of years is that there was no real attempt at proper tax reform in that direction under Keir Starmer and Rachel Reeves. And I very much hope that under whoever is Chancellor and whoever is their economic advisor, that we do have some actually proper tax reform that aims at smoothing out some of the really inefficiencies and complexities of the existing system at the same time as increasing the amount that we get from taxes on wealth and property.
2: Some of this stuff is immensely complicated, but I remember looking into a proposal that Rachel Reeves was very interested in on wealth tax. Apparently she rejected it in the end, but it was essentially in a complicated way, in a formulaic way, you basically had to guess the wealth of somebody. This is a different proposal, isn't it? Because capital gains is charged on wealth that is realised. So it's actually real money. That's more practical, is it not? Why is it so hard to implement that?
10: That is more practical. And I think we should remember, I started my career at the Treasury in 1987, working for Nigel Lawson as Chancellor. And Nigel Lawson actually did do the proposal that's on the table now, which is to tax capital gains at the same rate as income, with an important modification, which is that there was an inflation adjustment so that you were only taxed on the amount that you gained over and above the inflationary gain. And I think that was actually a very sensible system. And in my view, that's where we should be looking to go back in that direction towards Nigel Lawson, which, of course, quite bizarrely will be described by, I'm sure, by the Times and the Telegraph as some sort of Miliband-esque reversion to socialism or something. Of course, as I say, it's complete nonsense. That's what Nigel Lawson did. There are issues, and in particular, there are issues with what happens to people who leave the country, what happens for long-term capital gains when it takes a very long time for people to realize those gains, and of course the taxation of property, which is another big area in this, because frankly one of the biggest problems in the UK system is the hugely regressive, inefficient and outdated council tax system, which undertaxes high-value properties, especially those like mine in London and the South East.
2: Very good of you to put that on the table, Jonathan. Thank you very much. Jonathan Portes, Professor of Economics at King's College London and former Chief Economist at the Cabinet Office. And the fascinating thing, I think, if you believe some people, then Andy Burnham is going to be a sort of red Andy with, you know, commie kind of advisors and Ed Miliband ruling the roost. But you look at some of the others and they have a background in investment banking. Some people would say that they look more like Tories, that their views are actually, you know, much more pro-market. He can't face in both directions.
1: Isn't it extraordinary, though, if we just take a step back, that actually the man who we are very much expecting in 3 weeks' time will be the Prime Minister, we don't know what he thinks about these issues.
2: Yeah. And it's a free-for-all. And just like everybody, you know, sort of saying whatever they want in government at the moment, all these people who are supposedly offering him advice are telling us what they're whispering in his ear. They whisper in his ear and then go and blab it to the media. It's an extraordinary state of play.
1: And that policy agenda will have to be sharpened up and clarified and then made clear to the public over the next few weeks. Now, next here on Times Radio Breakfast, royal accounts have revealed, they reveal these once a year, revealed the King will not move back into Buckingham Palace despite £369 million worth of renovations. Have the public just wasted a lot of money on the project? And should churches get in on World Cup fever and fly the English flag? We'll speak to one bishop who thinks they should. Andy Hayes, though, right now, has the headlines.
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11: Thank you, Rosie. Good morning. Public funding for the royal family via the sovereign grant is to double to almost £100 million a year by 2028. The King, meanwhile, has become the first monarch in history to publish his tax bill. He paid £12.9 million in tax in the last financial year. Plus, the King and Queen will not be moving into Buckingham Palace after renovation work costing £369 million is completed next spring. Times assistant editor Kate Mansey explains why.
12: It's never been a favourite for the royal family. It's drafty, it's not very homely. In 1952, when Queen Elizabeth II came onto the throne, it was Winston Churchill who had to persuade her to move in with her family for symbolic reasons. It's never been a favourite, but the King and his team are saying it will still be used as offices. It will still be very much the kind of monarchy HQ, they call it.
11: A row is brewing at the Home Office this morning. The Home Secretary, Shabana Mahmood, has asked the Prime Minister to sack her Immigration Minister, Mike Tapp. Tapp wrote an unauthorised article for The Times saying that foreign care workers should be exempt from immigration reforms. More than 50,000 people have now been reported missing after two major earthquakes in Venezuela. 235 people are known to have died, though that figure could rise sharply. And more than 5,000 criminals are to be released early to free up space in prisons. It will include people convicted of manslaughter and sex offences. For a roundup of the news on demand, find the Times Radio news briefing on the Times Radio app.
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13: Squishmallow squad, get us underway. Oh, strong header from Maui. Straight to Boyle on the wing. Here comes Gordon. It's a goal!
14: The Squishmallow squad are now in Happy Meal. Some fun, some food. It's all inside this Happy Meal.
15: Until the 3rd of August from 11 a.m. Includes one pre-selected book or toy. Squishmallow's range comprises toys only. While stocks last, fair ordering policy applies.
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1: It's 8:33. Now, the royal family has released new documents revealing details of its finances, quite a lot of detail, including a £370 million refurbishment of Buckingham Palace. Despite the extensive works, King Charles and Queen Camilla have said they don't plan to live in the palace. Instead, they'll continue using it as the administrative headquarters of the monarchy. Earlier, the former Liberal Democrat minister and author of Royal Mint, National Debt, told Times Radio Breakfast, this is Norman Baker, that he was astounded by the figures announced today.
17: It is absurd that this so-called slimmed-down monarchy that Charles and William have been talking about, the costs go up and up. We don't get a slimmed-down cost, we get an expansive cost. The royal family is bloated and needs to go on a diet. And we're seeing the exact opposite with this announcement in the last 24 hours.
1: Craig Prescott is an expert in UK constitutional law and also is author of The Modern Monarch. Craig, good morning.
18: Good morning.
1: I think people listening may be surprised that the King and Queen have said, no, we're not going to live at Buckingham Palace.
18: Yes, I can imagine for many people it's surprising, and especially after, so much money is being spent on renovating the palace. But I think, you know, that those renovations have been on very much the ceremonial sort of parts of the palace. Those gilded rooms that we see, and also all the services, the heating and electric and what have you. And the King and Queen are very, very happy at Clarence House, which will always be a more comfortable place to live than Buckingham Palace, which has long not really been liked by members of the royal family as such.
1: Yes.
18: They've very much seen it as a flat above the office in many ways. So, but this raises the question of perhaps using Buckingham Palace in different ways. It could be open for longer, and so generate more revenue, which is very much what today is about in some ways, and may also sort of create the opportunity to use the palaces perhaps for big international summits. If the G7 or NATO or something are in London, then, you know, and in a way that might add to the soft power of monarchy, which is one of its big advantages.
1: Why hasn't that happened to date?
18: Why hasn't the palace been used in that way?
1: Well, for exactly, as you say, G7 meeting or NATO meeting?
18: There have been moments. The Commonwealth Heads of Government meeting was partly held there once. But if it's a working palace and there's other things going on, that might be more difficult to sort of work out. But this perhaps creates an opportunity just to rethink what we use the palace for, and that might be a good thing.
1: Does it lose a bit of its allure, though? Because for the tourists coming around the world, the reason it's so exciting is that it is the home of the King and the Queen.
18: I do get that. It is, you know, one of the sort of things that astounds people is that the monarchy is a living and breathing monarchy, and that the Buckingham Palace is, yes, that's where the King lives. If you go to the Tower of London when it's the state opening of Parliament, you don't see the crown jewels. Instead, you see a sign that says in use, because they're at Westminster. So that there's, you know, that is part of the magic of it, for particularly for tourists. But all these things are sort of put in a pot and stirred together, and the monarchy sort of perhaps makes a judgment call. And I think on this, they've made a judgment call that perhaps it's better if the palace is more open to the public and perhaps it's used in different ways.
1: What about this idea that they have made public now how much tax they've paid? It's definitely sort of improved transparency. What do you make of the decision and also the value that we learned as well?
18: So, this comes, I think, again, there are several reasons for this rather than any one sort of key thing. We increasingly expect senior public figures, such as the Prime Minister and the Chancellor, to disclose their tax returns. That's something that's happened over the past 15 years. And the monarchy's traditional approach to these questions, increasingly looked out of kilter from perhaps the public expectations. But we've had increasing scrutiny over money and the monarchy in the wake of Andrew Mountbatten Windsor. There was another point then, I've forgotten what it was. But the other point is that this revenue comes from the Duchy of Lancaster and the Duchy of Cornwall, which are sort of anomalous entities. They're not purely private and belong to the King and Prince William in their own right as such, but they're not sort of ordinary bits of the public sector either. And so I think sort of disclosing that, you know, the tax that they pay on the revenue they get from the duchies, you know, is a recognition that these are slightly odd bodies, and they themselves have been subject to controversy in recent years.
1: Yeah, so much for us to discuss. Thank you so much for your time. That's Craig Prescott, expert in UK constitutional law, author of The Modern Monarchy. Lots of messages coming in. Steve says, for goodness sake, Buckingham Palace is known worldwide as a symbol of the monarchy in Great Britain. Do we really want to allow it to deteriorate and become a symbol of our nation's decline? Of course not. Steve, I think, is talking about that investment then into the restoration of the palace. Someone else also called Rosie messages in saying, the palace is used all the time. Dinners, cocktail parties, investitures. Tourists only see the state room at the palace anyway. Keep your views coming in. 0333 003 2353 on WhatsApp.
2: 20 to 9, and we've been talking about Mike Tapp all morning, and the man himself has just issued a tweet, and it's fascinating. Under a picture of him, he's a former soldier, he cuts quite a fine figure, and he's in San Francisco of all places, and he swears that through the fog you can see, or if it wasn't for the fog you could see the Golden Gate. So it's kind of like he's in a better place than Westminster. And he says, okay, morning all, it's gone from he broke the ministerial code to he stole my idea. I have put my views across on a policy I've been working on for months. I have the receipts in an op-ed in the Times. Give it a read and let's continue to discuss. I will not be intimidated to drop my views. Stay classy. Oh, I'm at a wedding in San Fran, but happy to talk more when I'm back. I promise that that's the Golden Gate hidden behind the fog. That is a, you know, definition of defiance, isn't it? That's not cowing to Shabana Mahmood at all. Absolutely fascinating.
1: Because he feels able to.
2: Yeah.
1: Emboldened.
2: And this is a grown-up man. You know, he was in the army, he was in the intelligence corps, he's done tours of duty in Iraq and Afghanistan. And I have just inbuilt respect for those people who've served the country in that capacity. And I think some of them now feel, why should they defer to people who've been in politics all their lives, even if they outrank them? And this is fascinating, and we'll see how they respond to that.
1: It's now 8:41. Cathy Newman is here with Times Radio Drive from 4 o'clock this afternoon, and Cathy joins us now. Cathy, good morning.
19: Hello.
1: What do you
19: How
1: make?
19: Are you surviving the heat?
1: We're in the studio, fine. Elsewhere, not so.
2: Let me tell you. It's lovely here.
19: I'm currently in the garden, and it's hot even in the garden.
1: My little sister gets married tomorrow, so trying to keep the flowers alive in the church has been a bit of a challenge. And an email got sent to all the guests yesterday saying, because the wedding will take place in 31 degree heat, you are very much welcome and allowed to wear shorts. So the dress code has been abandoned, which I think was the right
19: idea. It's going to be a bikini wedding.
1: Maybe I certainly wouldn't wear one. I hope the bride doesn't either.
2: Ooh, la, la.
1: Tell us what's coming up on your programme, Cathy.
19: Yes, we have a full programme of politics and fun as well, actually. Politics first, we've got Dame Penny Mordaunt and Sir Ben Bradshaw chatting through an incredibly hectic week in Westminster. And we have Fergal Clark, the Labour MP, whose phone was used for that famous selfie with Andy Burnham on Monday. So she's going to be my guest on the thick of it. And some fun stuff as well. We have the teenager who convinced Sir Stephen Fry to narrate her audio guide about the Roman baths. So I love that she just was absolutely determined to get Stephen Fry to do it in Latin, because she realised that this hadn't been done before. And finally, just, I suppose, more serious, but also it's a very interesting chat. Mary Lou McDonald is my guest on the ladder, the president of Sinn Féin, leader of the opposition in Ireland. She talks about filling Gerry Adams' shoes, her troubled father, and what she thinks of Elon Musk.
2: Sounds very, very interesting. Can I just ask you, Cathy, because you and I were in the lobby together years ago, what do you make of this extraordinary sort of somebody will be sacked and then he's not sacked and now he's just tweeted us from San Fran to say, I'm going nowhere and read my article?
19: It's confirmation, isn't it, that order has completely broken down. Clearly, you know, the Prime Minister quitting, you might have thought, well, he has no authority left over his government anymore. But even so, the kind of flagrant disloyalty. I interviewed Stephen Kinnock this week, and he was talking about exactly what went on behind closed doors on the social care reforms. He's still a serving minister. I think the new regime can't come soon enough in terms of getting some order back in government.
2: Yep. Very, very interesting. Thank you very much and have a good programme. Coming up, Andy Burnham has suggested that he may look to shift more of government out of London. We'll take a look at what a number 10 of the North might look like. This is Times Radio Breakfast with Rosie Wright and Gitta Harry, in association with Nationwide, a good way to bank.
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2: Quarter to nine here on Times Radio. Now you can take the boy out of Manchester, but can you take Manchester out of the boy? Indeed, you want to. Do we need to? There's talk now of Andy Burnham drawing up plans to set up a number 10 in the north as part of a broader project to move power out of London. Some fear the splitting up Whitehall operations would risk ceding Downing Street's control, what's left of it. And there's concern that too much of a focus on the north of England could risk alienating other parts of the UK. Joining us to discuss this is Professor Tony Travers, an expert in local government, indeed in all forms of government, at the London School of Economics. And we go back a long way. Thank you very much for joining us this morning.
27: Morning.
2: Is this, is it simplistic to say this is an idea that we have a sort of Mar-a-Lago kind of setup in Manchester, where despite being the occupant of number 10 Downing Street, if you really want to catch up with and hang out with and influence the man most likely to be the next Prime Minister of Britain, you've got to go to Manchester to do that?
28: I think you've got to see this against the backdrop of the Andy Burnham's government, if it is such a thing, being committed to devolution, and whether though actually, if there were to be some kind of number 10 of the North in Manchester, wouldn't have to be in Manchester, but let's assume it's in Manchester, that wouldn't really be devolution. That's just taking central government and a part of it and moving it out of London. In fact, all governments want to move parts of the civil service out of London. It's a regular feature of government. Not normally, it must be said, part of number 10. But if that were to happen, if a Prime Minister Burnham wanted to spend more time in the north of England by having an outpost of number 10 there, that would, of course, risk it being cut off from the rest of Whitehall, from Parliament. There's a balance to be struck here between working one or two days a week, perhaps, in the north, and nevertheless keeping in contact with the seething power and gossip and all the other things that go on in and around Westminster and Whitehall.
2: Does geography still matter these days? You know, people are working online, they sort of do meetings on Zoom or whatever. Does it matter where they're based? And in that sense, may as well sort of move the entire operation to Manchester, save a little money on rent. Is that too far-fetched?
28: I think meeting people is, I mean, think of all our own lives. We could never meet again. And remember what life was like during COVID. You can obviously meet people on screen as we are now. You can talk to people via WhatsApp or on the telephone or by other modern means of communication. However, meeting people and talking to them is, I think, hugely important for us personally, but also for the business of government. Parliament, famously, is a place where MPs can meet each other, congregate in corners, discuss plots and policy and all the other things that they're interested in. So I think that splitting up government would cause, it would just be more difficult to run. And risks number 10, you said this in your introduction, would slightly risk number 10 not being able to access the people who were running Whitehall departments, which are themselves like huge governments. I mean, each one is a separate government in many ways.
2: Yeah, and, you know, it's pretty dysfunctional anyway. It's not the best place to operate out of, but the idea that half the team are not even in that, warren of holes across a number of old terraced houses, you know, it's sort of a nightmare. What I was getting at, Tony, is I remember some initiative where the whole cabinet went up to, I think it was somewhere in the north of England, to go through the ritual of meeting as a cabinet. There, as if this in itself would lead to different decision making. I remember thinking, even as the comms chief, this is just bull. You know, this is kind of PR. Yeah. This is just for appearances, and it's almost insulting. If you want to sort of help the north of England, you need to take decisions that actually genuinely help it, whether that be high speed rail or whatever. Actually, just meeting, having a tokenistic presence, is almost insulting, is it not?
28: I 100% agree. I mean, devolution, as I tried to make sense, sending some civil servants out of London. We already have a Treasury campus and other parts of government working in Darlington. Rishi Sunak made that decision. And I think there are other parts of government, you know, in other cities around the UK. So it's not new. But no doubt, having the cabinet meeting, a cabinet meeting in a city outside London is a performance, really. It's not going to change the way the UK is governed. What would change it, and this is a much, much more important question, is genuine devolution of power. We've seen devolution to Scotland and to Wales and in a different form in Northern Ireland. That, something like that happening, so decisions about Yorkshire were made about Yorkshire. There's more to the north, after all, than one city. There are great, great cities in Yorkshire and in the Midlands as well. So making decisions about the regions in those areas or city regions there means a big transfer of power away from Whitehall, and that would be genuine devolution. That would be much, much more radical than, you know, having meetings in the north of England or having a bit of number 10 in the north of England.
2: I want to ask you about something else that I know you understand better than most people on the planet. And you know that I worked for the Mayor of London long before he became the Prime Minister. I'm just looking at the track record now. We're heading for the seventh Prime Minister in a decade. We've seen three or four leaders of Scotland in the last two or three years. We've seen three or four leaders of Wales in the last. Anywhere where you have some sort of representative democracy, we have instability. The two exceptions, massive exceptions, are London, where Sadiq Khan is thinking of a fourth term, and Andy Burnham in Manchester, who's, you know, cruised through quite a few now. How big a shock for him will be to become leader based on a parliamentary majority? And what advice would you give him to prepare for that? Because his position is going to be a lot more precarious in that job.
28: 100%. I mean, interesting. And Steve Rotherham, of course, in the Liverpool City region, has been mayor for a significant amount of time, same amount of time as Andy Burnham, in fact. You're right. Being mayor, of course, is presidential. I mean, one of the things that we learn when prime ministers lose the confidence of the MPs in their own party and then lose the office of prime minister is that there's a big difference between the system of government we have, a parliamentary system, and a presidential system. Of course, to be directly elected mayor of London, Greater Manchester, Liverpool City Region, West Yorkshire, this gives you a personal mandate for 4 years, which won't be broken unless as happens to Andy Burnham, you become an MP and are required to cease to be mayor. So that does create a greater degree of continuity. There have been three mayors of London, after all, since 2000, only three. And that is a remarkable degree of continuity. So 8 years, 8 years for Boris Johnson, who you worked for, and now a longer period than that, over 10 with Sadiq Khan. But it is a great deal more secure. It provides more security because it's a more presidential way of electing the leader than the prime minister, who, once the confidence of their backbenchers goes, and certainly their cabinet colleagues goes, that's it, they're out.
2: Yeah, he would be wise to reflect very deeply on that. Thank you very much, Tony Travers.
28: Thank you, Joe.
2: Professor at the London School of Economics.
1: A WhatsApp has come in from Anne, who says, I'm sick of hearing about the North as though the UK exists of two regions. What about the South West and the East? They're in dire need of attention and love. Well, we hear you here, Anne. Now, talking of England, to fly or not to fly the St George's flag, it's long been a divisive topic. Some say it's a symbol of nationalism. One senior Church of England bishop says it's time to reclaim it. The Bishop of Leicester is urging churches to fly the English flag during the World Cup, using it as a sign of unity. The Right Reverend Martin Snow, the Bishop of Leicester, is with us now. Good morning.
0: Good morning.
1: Do you have a flag being flown?
0: Oh, well, not at my house, I don't, I confess. Maybe that's for later on when England get through to the later stages of the World Cup. But no, my point has been about churches who have flown the St George's flag for many, many years. And I understand that there's been some concern more recently about flying the flag because of the way it has been used in certain circumstances. But I want to say that, yeah, at a time when we're seeking to support our football team and seeking to be united as a nation, that our churches should be flying the St George's flag.
1: And does that, for example, include Leicester Cathedral?
0: Indeed it does. The cathedral has regularly flown the flag. I can't say for certain it's there today. As I say, I would need to check with colleagues. But it is for every local church, obviously, to decide for themselves what they want to do. But I am encouraging it as a sign of unity in our nation.
1: Have you ever had negative feedback for having it flown from the cathedral or other churches in your parish?
0: More recently, yes. So it's absolutely true to say that there are people who have been quite fearful as a result of the way flags have been flown. And I'm talking about, you know, certain places where they've been put on every lamppost, where they've been sort of put up in all sorts of public spaces as a sign of wanting to promote a fairly aggressive form of Christian nationalism. Now, I don't think that's helpful. As I say, I've had people say to me that makes them actually quite fearful. And I'm talking about sort of minority groups like those of Global Majority Heritage. So we do absolutely have to be sensitive. And that's why I've said that for churches who are going to fly the St George's flag at this moment in time in particular, it would be good to put up some sort of notice on their notice board explaining why they're doing it. So to make it absolutely clear that it is a sign of unity, of inclusion of everybody who lives in that parish being welcome in the church, rather than a sign of exclusion.
1: And so would the sign say something of that effect?
0: Yes, that would be the hope. I think we do that in all sorts of ways in our churches, to explain the history of the church or to explain a particular figure maybe who was associated with the church in the past, for good or for bad. So that idea of interpreting the symbols and the rituals that go on in church is very, very familiar to us. So flying the flag is no different.
1: Yeah, I guess you see the flag from quite far away, don't you? That's in part what they're designed. The sign, how much does that actually help change the messaging if people are going to interpret it in a way that isn't actually how it's been designed to put up, when it's been put up?
0: Well, I would hope it's not in any sense intimidating, in the sense of it's a single flag. I think it's very different from those who have, as I say, been putting up flags on every lamppost and so on. But it's also an invitation, I would hope, that actually this is the flag of St George. It is the national flag of England. And we are the Church of England. There aren't many other organisations that bear the name of England in the way that we do. So I hope that actually it can be a sign of invitation to the church to come and explore further what it means. And that's always my encouragement to people. It, after all, it has a sign of a cross on it. That is the Christian symbol. So as churches, we want to be able to explain to people why there is a cross on the St. George's flag and the significance of the cross to do with the death of Jesus Christ. So, you know, that invitation, I think, can be very powerful.
1: The Bishop of Leicester, thank you for your time, the Right Reverend Martin Snow. It has been so, I would say it's the last 2 years, really, that the flag became in some places so divisive. Mm. And what feelings it elicits if you go into and drive into a town and you notice that on the lamppost they've got these sort of makeshift flags that have been put up, which puts the council in a very difficult position because legally you're not allowed to put them up, and if the council take them down, they get accused of being discriminatory. That symbol has been sort of tainted, hasn't it?
2: A lot of people see it as a very aggressive assertion of English nationality, which some people find threatening and menacing. But, you know, and I speak as a Welshman, why should it be? You know, it should not be intimidating to me that you are celebrating your culture. Now, the problem is some people are. They're literally doing it to sort of set up a division. But equally, it's not cool, I don't think, for people to come here and say, I don't like seeing the England flag on the streets of guess where? We're in England, so...
1: And we will see many of them for the World Cup.
2: Gotta be resolved.
1: But what happens when the World Cup's over? I expect they'll all be taken down. And maybe that's a good thing or maybe not. Keep your views coming in. You can WhatsApp us 0333 003 2353 or you could drop us a text as well, 87222. Start your message with the word Times.
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2: Good morning, it's 9 o'clock. This is Rosie Wright and Gitta Hari with Times Radio Breakfast.
1: The headlines. The government minister Mike Tapp says he won't be intimidated after his boss, the Home Secretary, asked the Prime Minister to sack him over an article he wrote in the Times about immigration reforms. And the King has become the first monarch to disclose his annual tax bill. It's also been revealed he will not return to live at Buckingham Palace once all those refurbishments are completed.
2: Ahead, it's Friday, which means Baroness Morgan and Lord McConnell, that's Nikki and Jack to us, will be here to discuss the day's news. On the way with them, should the Immigration Minister Mike Tapp be sacked for going rogue and going to San Francisco to a wedding, apparently? Does it matter if the King lives at Buckingham Palace? And have they ever skirted around the truth with regards to family finances?
1: All of that to come. It's Friday, the 26th of June.
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2: First, with the very latest news, Andy Hayes.
5: Thank you, Gitto. Good morning. Immigration Minister Mike Tapp says he won't be intimidated to drop his views on migration after publishing an unauthorised article in The Times. He says migrant care workers should not have to wait longer for settled status under reforms set up by his boss, the Home Secretary Shabana Mahmood. But she is urging the Prime Minister to sack Mike Tapp. The Times' Home Affairs editor Matt Dathan broke the story. He says the care workers could cost the UK a lot of money.
6: Migration advisers of the Home Office have calculated or estimated that each care worker who does settle is going to cost a net £36,000 over the course of their lifetime. And as we know, they've brought a lot of dependents and family members with them. And each family member, on average, is going to cost £67,000 net cost to the country.
5: The King paid £12.9 million in tax in the last financial year. His Majesty has become the first monarch in history to publish his tax bill. Meanwhile, core public funding for the royal family via the sovereign grant is to double to almost £100 million a year by 2028. Plus, Charles and Camilla will not be moving into Buckingham Palace after renovation work costing £369 million is completed next spring. Norman Baker is a former Lib Dem minister and the author of Royal Mint, National Debt. He's told Times Radio the situation with the palace is not right.
7: That's a huge amount of money. It's refurbished all the bedrooms and so on. And now we find out that Charles and Camilla aren't living there. Well, I don't want to force them to live in Buckingham Palace, but if they're not living there, then we should open the palace 365 days a year, or 364 days a year anyway. And the money that comes in from the ticket sales should be going back to the Treasury to offset the massive cost that's been incurred.
5: More than 5,000 criminals are to be released early to free up space in prisons. It will include people convicted of manslaughter and sex offences. Labour has resurrected a proposal by the Conservatives to house asylum seekers at a former RAF base in North Yorkshire. The disused base in Linton-on-Ouse is among three military sites earmarked by the Home Office to accommodate 3,750 asylum seekers as part of its efforts to move migrants out of hotels. And the search for survivors is continuing across Venezuela after the strongest earthquake there for more than a century. At least 235 people have been killed, with entire neighbourhoods reduced to rubble and thousands still unaccounted for. Many residents have spent the night sleeping outside. Latin America correspondent John Bonfilio says the US is providing assistance.
4: Donald Trump has, and Marco Rubio, the Secretary of State, have announced funding in the $150 million range to support the search and rescue. Again, they've sort of identified that this is the period most crucial for search and rescue efforts. They've also issued sanctions relief, and then they're also gathering urgent military aid to send to the country.
5: For a roundup of the news on demand, find the Times Radio news briefing on the Times Radio app.
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1: And a very good morning. You are listening to Times Radio Breakfast today with Kitty Harry and me, Rosie Wright. Now, every day, just after 9am here on Times Radio, we discuss the biggest stories of the morning. Today, we are joined by the former Conservative Education Secretary, Baroness Nikki Morgan. Good morning, Nikki.
8: Good morning, both.
1: And the former Labour First Minister, Lord Jack McConnell. Good morning, Jack.
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2: Thank you both for joining us. Here are some of the stories we've covered so far this morning on Times Radio Breakfast. The Immigration Minister, Mike Tapp, is still in his job this morning after writing an unauthorised opinion piece for The Times in which he criticised the Home Secretary's proposals for immigration reforms. Earlier, The Times Home Affairs editor Matt Dathan, who broke the story, explained what happened when he contacted the government to check whether the minister's comments aligned with official policy.
6: Well, I was quite surprised, actually, at the Downing Street's, the very different approach from Downing Street as opposed to the Home Secretary's team, who were furious, as we reported last night. Source close to the Home Secretary saying that they fully expected Mike Tapp to be sacked after the Home Secretary spoke to the Prime Minister. But Downing Street said, look, he stays in the job at the moment. The Prime Minister's still making up his mind because it's not clear whether he's breached the ministerial code. And we now expect, actually, that he may well stay in his job.
2: Meanwhile, Times political news letter editor Stefan Bossier told us some MPs are unconvinced by Mike Tapp's decision to speak out, suggesting there may be an alternative motive.
10: It always looks too planned, though. I think I was speaking to one Burnham ally this week and said that the amount of, you know, hardcore Starmer loyalists, which Mike Tapp has been, who are now crawling to Burnham, is quite sickening, they said. And they really think that people who are doing this will find themselves outside the tent anyway.
1: Elsewhere this morning, planning permission has been applied to use three more former military bases in Oxfordshire, Suffolk and North Yorkshire to house asylum seekers, as the government promised to close all asylum hotels by 2029. The Shadow Home Office Minister, Matt Vickers, told us he was unimpressed.
11: The reality is that under the last Conservative government, in the last year of the last Conservative government, the number of people in hotels had fallen by nearly 50%. If we'd carried on that trajectory, if we'd had another year, we wouldn't even have hotels now. The reality is, this is all window dressing. Where you are putting people isn't solving the problem. The problem will be solved when we start detaining and deporting anybody who comes into the country illegally. If you break in, you shouldn't have the right to stay. That is how we solve this problem.
2: Also today, almost a third of adults who borrowed money from their parents have admitted that they lied at least once about what the money was for, according to a new survey by Compare the Market. Eliza Philby is money columnist for The Times and the author of Inheritocracy. It's time to talk about the Bank of Mum and Dad.
12: It was very specific about what they were lying about. They weren't lying about the cost of childcare to their parents. They weren't lying about, you know, the cost of living. They were lying about the luxuries in life. And I feel like it's a bit like lying to your doctor about how many alcohol units you consume a week. You know, you want to give the best impression so that you get, you know, the least sort of censure. And I think, you know, it's a sort of conversational dance that we're beginning to see in families that is reflective of the fact that there's a real level of financial interdependency, but really dependency on the bank of mum and dad.
1: Well, all of this to discuss and much more. Get your views in by WhatsApping us 0333 003 2353. We're going to be discussing whether it actually matters if the King and Queen live in Buckingham Palace, unpacking the politics behind the Bank of Mum and Dad. And first, though, we should start with the political standoff unfolding at Westminster after the Home Secretary Shabana Mahmood called for the Immigration Minister Mike Tapp to be sacked over the unauthorised article in which he suggested overseas care workers should be exempt from tougher immigration rules. Nikki, let's start with you. Number 10 right now is refusing to act, saying no decision's been made. That's after the Home Office said Mike Tapp was going to be sacked. It looks like total erosion of authority in many areas.
8: Yes, I mean, it looks like chaos, doesn't it? It's extraordinary. Who knows what Mike Tapp's real motivations are? I suspect that actually the theory that he's trying to make a case to the next Prime Minister that he is immigration minister worth retaining in their government is probably likely. But also, I mean, it's extraordinary really that the Home Secretary has allowed her call for him to be sacked to get out in public. Now, who's put that out there? You know, again, we don't know. But I mean, when you're Secretary of State, unfortunately, your junior ministers will do things that you'd rather they didn't do, or say things or everything else. But then when you're Secretary of State, you do things that upset number 10. I mean, that's kind of what happens, and everyone has to sort of agree to rub along. So I think there's clearly a lot of tension in the Home Office, a lot of tension in the heart of government at the moment because of the transition of power. And of course, it's coming ahead of the Asylum Immigration Bill being in the House of Commons next week. And so this is just a gift for the opposition. That's what they're going to talk about. They're going to say, look, even Home Office ministers can't agree on immigration policy. Why should the rest of the country accept what the government is doing on this? So it's really a bit of an unholy mess all around.
1: Yeah, Jack, there's been some sort of maybe the word we heard from the government minister that we were speaking to earlier on the programme, that was Jake Richards, who he said is a friend of Mike Tapp. He's also an assistant whip, so his job is about instilling party discipline. And he didn't say, oh, that was the wrong thing to do. He said it was unwise. What do you think's going on there?
13: Well, I just think it's outrageous, to be honest. There's absolutely no way that I would have tolerated this when I was First Minister with Cabinet Ministers or Junior Ministers. And it shouldn't be tolerated now. Mr Tapp should have resigned before he published the article. And he should certainly be resigning now. If you don't want to support the government, then leave the government and argue your case from the back benches. That's what John Healey and Al Carnes did just a couple of weeks ago, what others have done in recent weeks and months. So if he suddenly decided that he wants to be disloyal to Keir Starmer's government after the weeks in which he was one of the most loyal, I wonder why he's changed, then he should leave the government and make his case from the back benches. It's very straightforward. And you know, I was thinking back this morning, when I was Education Minister, I had a Liberal Democrat Deputy Minister. Never once did he even contemplate publicly exposing any sort of disagreement between him and I. You know, this government cannot operate in this way. And I'm afraid it's a bit of a consequence of the delay in the transfer of power. Yeah. I cannot believe that the current Labour leadership and the Labour NEC have agreed to only open nominations for a new leader on the 8th of July. It's a ludicrous situation, and frankly, that process should have begun much more quickly.
1: Which is why we've got a climate like this, I think.
13: This is going to be 3 weeks' worth.
1: Yeah, well, three weeks. I mean, Jack, just on that, I mean, this is a very unusual time, but Shabana Mahmood, you said Mike Tapp should be sacked. Shabana Mahmood, by all accounts, what the Home Office have said.
13: He should do the decent thing and resign.
1: But he's not going to
13: put Keir Starmer and Shabana in this position.
1: He's definitely not going to do that. He says, I won't be intimidated to drop my views, stay classy. What about the fact that Shabana Mahmood definitely believes that he should be fired and the Prime Minister doesn't seem to?
13: Well, that's all just very awkward. And it is, as I say, a consequence of this delay in getting into a proper leadership contest and a transfer of power. And I think the two-week delay in opening the nominations has been a terrible mistake. And I think we'll see more of this over the coming week or two. I think Shabana
14: should keep her calm. She's the classy one here. She should keep her calm. She should get on with her job, deal with her bill in the House of, in the House of Commons next week, and she will retain the respect that, that everybody has for her already.
2: It wasn't very classy, was John, to actually go and brief that she'd asked the Prime Minister to sack him. It was unwise, even if he'd gone promptly ahead and sacked him. And that actually turned out to be disastrous, because if he doesn't fire him now, she looks weak. But I just wanted to ask Jack, and it's a slightly cheeky question. We realised with Al Carnes and John Healey, they're both resigned. People sort of admired both of them, I think. But they clearly didn't like each other very much. And this is another situation where two people working on the same team, supposedly, on one of the most important issues for government, having a big fight with each other and don't like each other. Is it any surprise that the public think, you know, that the government can't organise the proverbial in a brewery when there's personal tensions are so dominant?
14: Well, I think one of the most important things for Andy Burnham, and I certainly do not speak for Andy, and I don't know what his approach will be to filling his cabinet, but I think one of the most important things for Andy is to create a ministerial team, not just a cabinet, but a ministerial team where people are able to voice their opinion and contribute to the debate internally, but who then have proper discipline in the way that they handle themselves personally and politically as a member of the government. And unfortunately, that's, I think, when in years to come, when Keir reflects on his premiership, I think he will regret some of the inconsistencies in the way that he's dealt with these matters. The sacking of Louise Hague, for example.

0: military sites to house thousands of asylum seekers. I swear there was a man called Keir Starmer thought this was a really bad idea. And the Labour government thought it was a bad idea. And yet today we're told that they're looking at three new sites and ramping up the other one. What do you make of this? Do you welcome the sort of turnaround or...
1: Well, I think it's another example of the inconsistencies that Jack has just been speaking about. And it's why people are so frustrated. And it's why the Prime Minister has basically lost his job. And we're going to get a new Prime Minister. I think that the overall policy in terms of moving people from hotels, which in many cases have been deeply unsatisfactory, often unpopular, obviously, with the local community, but they aren't running accommodation to a military establishment. People have to be somewhere while their claims are processed. They need to be safe. They need to feel secure. And often these places are perhaps more isolated from communities where, as I say, there can be very differing views on welcoming or not welcoming people. But look, I mean, ultimately, the better thing, of course, would be A, for people's claims to be decided rapidly. There's always going to be people who will arrive and claim asylum. And actually, that's where the UK has had a very good track record of giving people asylum, allowing people to rebuild their lives. And that's right. But then, of course, the agreement with France in terms of stopping people getting in the boats and or getting on the lorries in the first place is incredibly important. And you know, all of those three. Look, and we've just said, I mean, Jack's just said, I mean, I think Shabana Mahmood, I hope that she carries on as Home Secretary. I hope that the new Prime Minister doesn't actually want to move to something else, because I think that she is actually tackling a lot of the issues. And I listened to Matt Vickers, the shadow spokesman's interview, what, about an hour and a bit ago, and I think the Conservatives have got to find a way to own the immigration decisions they made, some which were made by Robert Jenrick, you know, who's now in Reform, when they were in government, but also to say, actually, we think the government's doing this right, but this wrong, and this is what we support, and this is what we would do differently. And that's got to be the tone of the Conservative approach on this. And I hope that's what they'll do, as I say, when they discuss the immigration bill in the House of Commons, because I think there is some progress being made on issues that people really care about. And this move to military accommodation should be seen as something temporary, while the numbers continue to come down because of the other policies it put in place.
0: Jack, there are no simple solutions here, are there? You know, it sounds tough to move people from, you know, nice hotels to a military barracks, essentially. But the locals nearby, who live nearby these barracks, they don't want people there either, do they?
2: Yeah, a lot of the language we use about this isn't really helpful for making well-informed decisions. You know, those who talk about nice hotels or even these flats of multiple occupation, these are not pleasant places to stay, and very disruptive in the local community, mm-hmm. as we have seen over recent times. I think the military barracks option is a very good one. I've seen these operating in other countries, in Italy when the regime was in a better shape back a decade or so ago, and elsewhere. I think these sorts of facilities can be easily arranged in ways that allow people to be fed properly, to have somewhere to stay, but also to be processed through offices and the collection of evidence. So, you know, I think this is a good step, and it should really have all party support.
3: 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Still to come, after we spent £369 million doing it up for them, should the King and Queen live in Buckingham Palace? And why are so many adults borrowing money from the bank of mum and dad and then not telling the truth about where it goes? This is Times Radio Breakfast with Gitto Harry in for Callum McDonald today, and me, Rosie Wright, in association with Nationwide, a good way to bank.
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3: Does it matter where the monarch lives? King Charles and Queen Camilla won't live at Buckingham Palace, where £369 million worth of refurbishments will be completed next year. Once a year, we get sort of access and insight into the royal finances. That has just happened in the last 24 hours. Nikki, is it important where the King and Queen live?
4: To a certain extent, I suppose. I mean, look, Buckingham Palace is an amazing tourist attraction, and whenever you're, you know, in London, I walk through Green Park a lot, and the view towards Buckingham Palace is always, you know, it's a backdrop for lots of photos and everything else. I guess people kind of assume that the King and Queen are there, but I don't blame them for not wanting to live in something that is like an enormous old museum, and I suspect doesn't feel very homely, and they've got Clarence House just down the road, or the Mall as it's called, which is much more homely, and I suspect it feels like somewhere that they enjoy living. And of course, I think they spend a lot of time at Windsor Castle as well. So I think it's fine to have Buckingham Palace as a place for state banquets, for the garden parties, for things like investitures. It's where the Privy Council, if they're meeting in person, I think would be going, And if the royal family aren't going to use it lots, the King Queen, then, you know, the better thing would be to open more of it up. People always want to have a look at these things, you know, make it even more of a sort of visitor attraction when it's not being used for official business. But yeah, I think it's probably just the reality of the situation. Lots of people have known that that's what's happening, that's the intention, and I guess the most recent publications have just kind of confirmed that for the rest of us.
3: Actually, we had a suggestion earlier as well to say, well, you could use Buckingham Palace to sort of stretch out some of that soft power and diplomacy, maybe to host a NATO summit or a G7
4: absolutely.
3: Or whatever. And I think that idea went down quite well. Jack, the other thing that's happened is that, is this sort of a royal first? The King's revealed his tax bill in an effort to try and sort of improve transparency. So it showed he's paid more than £30 million worth of tax since he became King in 2022. I think in the year 2024, he had a tax bill of just shy of £13 million. He's in the top 100 taxpayers in Britain that year, which is, I think, where we would expect him to be. How important is it, you think, that we have more transparency about the bank accounts of the royal family?
5: Well, I think transparency in this area is really important, and it's not that long ago that there was total secrecy on this. And you know, one of the big challenges that the former Queen had back in the late 80s, early 90s was around this issue. While there were lots of disruptions taking place in the family, there was also a massive issue about, was the Queen paying tax or not? And then measures were agreed to take that forward. So I mean, I think there's a bit of an opportunity here, I would be surprised if the King was not amenable to this. I think in his reign, there should be a determined effort to review the financial relationship between the royal family and the state, and that would include the duchy and the crown estate and so on. And I think there's a need to look at all of that. I think our prime minister should at some point appoint a proper commission to look at this, with the agreement of the palace and the full cooperation of the palace. But I think before the next king moves into place, it would be very wise to review and change all these arrangements and get rid of some of the more ludicrous aspects where, for example, public spending is used to pay rents to the king, who then pays taxes. But I mean, I think these things could be reviewed and adapted for the modern age, with a good agreement across parties and with the family, and that would be healthy for everybody before there's a further change in the monarch, because that new monarch, if it is going to be Prince William as king, could be in place for a very long time.
6: Nikki, isn't there a risk here? We start by saying we should know what they pay in tax, then we should know, you know, where they're going to live and what they spend on this. Before you know it, we will be demanding to know why they're flying the front of the plane, not the back, and, you know, why the son or the daughter, well, the son invariably, gets the job, not the best person necessarily available to the state of the UK. Once you start taking away the mystique of the royal family, do you end up getting to a rational debate where the whole concept of the monarchy ends up being a bit sort of bizarre and eccentric?
4: Well, possibly. But I mean, I think there was an argument, wasn't there, way back in the 60s when the Queen let the cameras in to film the royal family. There was, a huge hoo-ha at the time. And, you know, you're going to sort of, as you say, challenge the mystique of the royal family. And look, the ceiling didn't fall in and we still have our monarchy. And I think by and large, and I'm sure there'll be people listening who are going to text in and go, I don't want a monarchy and everything else. But I think by and large, the British public have got sort of to a state of acceptance. You know, far better to have a monarchy than to have, you know, a political presidency. And so I think there's going to be there will be increased transparency. And I think it happens to lots of other people in public life. And I think that's just a sort of natural thing, particularly when, you know, the taxpayer is paying millions, whether it's for restoration of building or towards the sovereign grant, as it's now called. And I think that the better thing is the royals realise that there is going to be, those calls for increased transparency. And of course, the way to do it, or way to manage it, is to dramatically slim down, as the King has done, who is kind of considered to be an official royal. And so actually the transparency. So I think if people go off and say, well, yes, I may have been born into the family, but actually I'm going to go off and live my life, I want to effectively be treated as a private citizen, then fine. That's exactly how they should be treated. But there are going to be a few of them who are going to be in the front line, who are going to have that transparency, and I think that is understood by the working royals. And just for the record, I think the line of succession has been changed, so that actually it would now be the first child rather than the first son who becomes monarch. And you know, those sorts of little things like that just show, I think, that a family, now whether they get to be nudged into it, whether that's a decision, but I think the more they just keep moving forward with this transparency and changing and adapting to the modern world, the better it'll be for everybody.
6: Right, I'm going to execute a very cheesy segue, or indeed a handbrake turn here, because I don't think that Prince William has had to ask his dad for some money, but apparently 29% of us, a third of adults, have borrowed money from their parents, have not been completely honest about what the money is for. That's basically, they say, we need help with the extension for the new baby, or we need help with the school fees, obviously not if you're in the Labour Party, unless you were the leader, Tony Blair, of course, back in the day. But in truth, what they're doing is using it for that holiday, or, you know, to just make life a little easier. Jack, from either direction, either asking or giving, have you experienced any of this?
5: Well, I'm not sure this is a new phenomenon. You know, I think there's always been the case that people who have parents who can help them financially, whether it's to start their first business or to get a privileged education or to travel to buy the first house or the first car, you know, have always had that advantage in life. And one of the things that really saddens me about recent political debate in this country, and in particular in the Labour Party, I have to say, is that way back, when the last big change in government happened in the 1990s, this was a really live issue. How do you help those who don't have the bank of mum and dad to get a start in life, to get their first house, or to get their first to start their first business or whatever? And things like the child trust funds were imagined and created partly for this purpose. And I know, I think there's a huge issue today in our government and society where government reinforces this by spending an awful lot of money on pensioners and very little money on young people. And I think, again, I don't want to give Andy Burnham too much advice this morning, but I would...
6: But you're telling him we should drop the pension triple lock.
5: Abolishing the pension lock and spending the money on incentives and starter initiatives for young people to give them the best possible start in life and equalise some of these inequalities of opportunity. You're never going to have full equality in our society but you can create better equality of opportunity. And I think that is that should be a major priority for a Labour government.
3: I think what this research found, though, that if you are one of the lucky few who could ask parents for help, or if you are parents who are able to help your children, how transparent is everyone being in that interaction about what you're going to spend the money on? Nikki, what do you think's happening here? Do you think these young people think, oh, my parents don't actually understand the real cost of going on holiday or what my life costs, so I'll ask for money and I'll just spend a little bit extra on something else?
4: Oh my goodness. I mean, this story brings together all the things that we Brits, you know, sort of slightly dread talking about, you know, finances, yeah, spending decisions, family dynamics, you know, you name it. So look, I think there's definitely, there's an intergenerational difference, I suspect. Certainly, you know, grandparents and grandchildren, but parents as well, probably, between what is deemed essential and what is deemed an indulgence, basically. Mm. But actually makes life just a little more, you know, bearable for whatever it is. I haven't done it. I seem to be the one doling out the cash to members of my family. It means I'm going to go and ask them now exactly what they are spending it on.
3: Well, is it borrowed or given? Because that's different.
4: It's given. Having a look, I've got, as somebody said, I've got a very expensive 18-year-old cost centre in my house at the moment. So, and he just went to his Leavers ball last night and we've just had the drinks bill in. So he had a great night. I think it is a difference of opinion of what people want to spend it on. I mean, Jack's right, all the points about there's lots of people for whom they can't ask their parents, obviously, for anything. I think probably parents and grandparents, there is a bit of indulgence, which is basically, I'm going to give you the money and I'm not going to be too prescriptive about exactly where it goes. So, and I guess that, as I say, is essential, really, for family dynamics to continue to operate healthily.
3: Nikki, thank you very much. Nikki Morgan and Jack, thank you very much. Jack McConnell, the former Labour First Minister of Scotland. Nikki Morgan, the former Conservative Education Secretary. It's been a pleasure. Gitto, do you recognise any of those awkward dynamics?
6: A little bit. I don't think I ever asked for any money. My aunt gave me money to pay for my postgrad. So it was a very specific thing. It was for the fees for a postgrad in journalism, and I paid her back, you know, within 2 or 3 years of getting a job. And that's about it, I think.
3: My grandparents helped me pay for university, yeah, and they did that for my sisters as well. And there was, but that was given for a very specific purpose.
6: Yeah.
3: So I think that makes it much easier.
6: It is awkward if, you know, and then you're obliged to pretend that you are being very parsimonious in every other walk of life, which is not true, nor should it be. But I think everybody's forced into some sort of role-playing these situations.
3: I think the challenge would be if you said, look, we're £20,000 short of a deposit that we can't afford for this house. Could you loan that to us? And then your behaviour would be scrutinised in a different way, wouldn't it? Because then you'd be like, well, why are you going on that holiday? Yeah. Maybe you didn't need to borrow quite so much. If you've got experience of this, get in touch. You can WhatsApp us 0333 003 2353.
6: Next, we'll take a look at whether the end of Keir Starmer's time as Prime Minister will be engulfed by infighting and MPs batting their eyelids at Andy Burnham. We'll be doing that with the Times political editor, Stephen Swinford. Andy Hayes first with the headlines.
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8: Thank you, Gitto. Good morning. Immigration Minister Mike Tapp says he won't be intimidated to drop his views on migration after publishing an unauthorised article in The Times. He says migrant care workers should not have to wait longer for settled status under a form set out by his boss, the Home Secretary Shabana Mahmood. But she is urging the Prime Minister to sack Mike Tapp. Stefan Boscher edits the politics newsletter for The Times and says Mahmood is in a tricky position.
9: She knows that she has to, you know, have some sort of show of strength. She knows that she has to show that she has control of the situation. But I think that it will almost end up making her look weaker, though, because, you know, if Starmer doesn't sack him, and he hasn't so far, and he may today, but I'm sort of in the mind that I don't think he'll bother. And if that's the case, it actually almost makes her look weaker now by saying that you should do this.
8: The King paid £12.9 million in tax in the last financial year. His Majesty has become the first monarch in history to publish his tax bill. Meanwhile, core public funding for the royal family via the sovereign grant is to double to almost £100 million a year by 2028. More than 50,000 people have been reported missing after two major earthquakes in Venezuela. 235 people are now known to have died, though that figure could rise sharply. And Labour has resurrected a proposal by the Conservatives to house asylum seekers at a former RAF base in North Yorkshire. The disused base in Linton-on-Ouse is among three military sites earmarked by the Home Office to accommodate 3,750 asylum seekers as part of its efforts to move migrants out of hotels. For a roundup of the news on demand, find the Times Radio news briefing on the Times Radio app.
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3: 9:36, you're listening to Times Radio Breakfast today with Gitte Harry and me, Rosie Wright. Let's have a quick look at what you're reading on the Times online and the Times app this morning with your digital subscription. And the third most read is entitled "The New Easter Eggs Behind Taylor Swift's Wedding Plans." The singer is rumoured to be planning to marry Travis Kelce at Madison Square Gardens on July the 3rd. She's known for planting clues, or these so-called Easter eggs, in her lyrics, music videos and social media posts. And so detectives have been looking at everything she's been saying recently and have come to the conclusion that, there we go, Madison Square Garden will be the location. In second place, Shabana Mahmood is asking the Prime Minister to sack a minister over a Times article that Mike Tapp wrote. Mike Tapp is the immigration minister. He wrote an unauthorised article calling for foreign care workers to be exempt from her hardline immigration reforms. We've had reaction to that all morning, and we'll have the Times political editor here in a moment or two to bring you up to speed. With Mike Tapp himself saying he won't be intimidated and he stands by what he wrote.
6: Yeah, and he's posing in front of the camera in San Francisco saying that very defiantly. In first place, inside the battle to stop Ed Miliband becoming Chancellor. The Times political editor Stephen Swinford writes that bankers and trade unions have formed an unholy alliance to warn that the would-be Prime Minister Andy Burnham, warn him against promoting his close ally to the role. More on that with Stephen Swinford live with us very shortly. If you want to read any of those, then you need to go to thetimes.com and click subscribe.
3: Well, time to talk now to the Times political editor, Stephen Swinford, who can give us more on this very kind of complicated weaving story. Steve, good morning.
14: Good morning.
3: So as it stands, the immigration minister, Mike Tapp, remains in his job while it's understood the Home Secretary has asked for the Prime Minister to sack him. Earlier, we spoke to the Justice Minister, Jake Richards, who told us Mr. Tapp's comments were unwise.
14: Mike's article in The Times sets out what his views are and some of the issues that he in the Home Office is exploring. It's not particularly wise, in my mind, for junior ministers to kind of set that out publicly. We are part of a team, but he has done that, and we will deal with that as a government. But ultimately, look, Shabana Mahmood is the Home Secretary. She'll be setting out her position in due course.
3: Steve, this is such a mess. Explain to us what happened.
15: Okay, I'm just going to walk you from the beginning. So yesterday morning, I got a message from Mike, WhatsApp, in which he said, you know, do you want to do this op-ed? Sent us the op-ed. And I looked at it and I thought, immediately, that's a very good op-ed. It's got a really clear news line, something new that we didn't know before, that he's interested in exempting care workers, making it easier for care workers to gain permanent residence, so help shielding them effectively from these hardline migration reforms that Shabana Mahmood is implementing. So we said we'd run it. That's great. He was in America, so we had a kind of couple and twos and fros. And then we wrote the article. It was ready to go. But obviously, we talked to the Home Office about it just to flag Mike Tapp's doing this op-ed. It's great. We're really interested in it. And they hit the roof. They are really not happy with the op-ed because the op-ed was unsanctioned. They had not authorised it. They viewed that as a clear breach of collective responsibility. And Shabana Mahmood went so far as to ring the Prime Minister and ask him to sack Mike Tapp, to say that this is not the policy, it's not his position, he's getting ahead of it, right? Starmer refused to do so, and what makes this all more extraordinary is it's not so long since Shabana Mahmood herself went to see the Prime Minister and ask him to resign from office and set out timeline for an orderly transition. And so people around Starmer are saying, this is all a bit rich. She's asking us to sack someone for disloyalty to her when she was fundamentally disloyal herself in the first place. So there is animus in this. There is bad blood between Starmer and Mahmood. And so we get a standoff. We get a migration minister who is refusing to take the peace down. We get Shabana Mahmood, who says he should be sacked. And we get Keir Starmer, who is saying no. And that feels very messy to me.
3: It is. I mean, Mike Tapp has tweeted this morning, posted on X, saying, I won't be intimidated to drop my views. Stay classy. He says, oh, it's gone from he broke the ministerial code to he stole my idea. I've put my views across on a policy I've been working on for months. I've got the receipts in an op-ed in the Times. Give it a read. Let's continue to discuss. I mean, Steve, what does it tell us about the authority in government right now, where you've got a row like this, where a junior minister feels able to do exactly what he did, WhatsApp you yesterday, write an article, knowing that his boss wasn't going to be very happy when she found out he'd done it?
15: I think it tells you that exactly as you put, that it's a this is a very messy transition. As soon as you say you're no longer Prime Minister, all the power goes and everyone starts looking over the horizon for the coming man, Andy Burnham. And what do we know about Andy Burnham? We know that broadly he's supported Shabana Mahmood's reforms, but he is concerned that they are too hardline in some aspects, and we don't know where he's going to land on that. But there are some concerns he has around the policy. We also know that around 100 Labour MPs, predominantly on the left of the party, are very opposed to these reforms and have signed a letter to that effect. So those are the ingredients at play here, that what you actually get during this weird twilight period of Keir Starmer's premiership is everyone is looking over the hill. They are looking to tomorrow. They are thinking about, will I have a job tomorrow? Will I still be a minister? And Mike Tapp is setting out a view here, but I also presume that this is a view that he thinks may help him get a role in the next administration.
3: Yes, it's almost kind of like publicly positioning himself.
15: Sorry, I should say it's his principal view. I don't want to be rude to Mike. It is his principal view. This is where he thinks the policy should land. So, sorry, I don't want to imply that the sole motive is political gain. It isn't. It clearly also is his view.
3: That's really helpful. Yeah, thanks, Steve. Can we talk about what this Andy Burnham government might look like? You've written about this this sort of unholy alliance going on between bankers and trade unions to try to prevent Ed Miliband from becoming Chancellor. Is this a case of sort of my enemy's enemy is my friend?
15: Ed Miliband has made a lot of strong allies during his time as Energy Secretary, but he has also made a lot of enemies. And those enemies are everyone from senior figures in the city to Sharon Graham, the union leader, the Unite leader, who says that he would put a noose around job creation, to some senior allies of Burnham himself, who say that essentially Miliband poses a threat to the nation, never mind Andy Burnham's premiership. So the views vary. Miliband's defenders say he is the one man with an economic vision, that as energy secretary he got things done, a huge wave of renewable energy across the country. He's changed and transformed Britain and shown he can use public money to leverage private investment, which is the essence of Andy Burnham's economic and political philosophy. But by the same token, there are a lot of people who say that actually what he has done is an ideological obsession. What's happened with the North Sea is an absolute aberration, and he should not be Chancellor. And this isn't a settled issue. The latest that we have, from what we are told, is it is now a two-horse race between Ed Miliband on the one hand and Ed Miliband on the one hand and Shabana Mahmood, the Home Secretary we were just talking about, on the other. Allies of Streeting say that they don't think he's going to get it, from what we're told. So we'll see where it ends up. I think Burnham is going to keep us all waiting. It sounds like we're not going to get an announcement for a couple of weeks yet. He wants to set out his economic plans first, then effectively retrofit his Chancellor to those plans. So find out who is best to implement them once he's announced them. He's got a big speech on Monday. So look, it's a hell of a fight, and it is ultimately the biggest question in British politics right now. Who will be Chancellor? And if it is Miliband, there will probably be some fireworks.
3: Yeah, you can imagine. Steve, it's been brilliant to have your time and analysis. Thank you very much, Stephen Swinford, Times political editor. Quite a few messages coming in about the dynamics of lending money to children. Gareth has said about family money, I always remember this great saying, it's better to give than to lend. It costs about the same. which other people may empathise with. Tom says, my son, who's 24, lives at home, works full-time, coaches the England powerlifting team, off to Canada in September, has to pay his own travel and accommodation for the privilege. We support him. I wish I had these opportunities when I was his age.
6: And if you've got money to give, give it while you're alive so you can at least sort of witness some of the joy that that brings, and you avoid paying tax on it when you die.
3: Yeah, well, Tim said exactly that. He said, my daughters never ask for money, get anxious when we do give it to them. They think we should spend it on ourselves. My answer is I'd rather to give it to them now and not Rachel Reeves later.
6: Exactly. 10:15 now, and we're going to have a quick chat with Jeff Norcott, because he's here on Times Radio from 7pm this evening. Are you having a field day, Jeff, with what's going on with Shabana Mahmood and, the tap dance, shall we say?
16: Well, I mean, obviously there's that, but there's so much to catch up on, because the Friday night with Norcott slot, we're sort of going back, you know, just catching a breath after the week. You know, we've got Peter Cardwell in the studio, a bit of the show that people generally love. So it's a chance for us to take stock of all of that. Then you have this story, which in any other week would be a huge story in and of itself. But I'm processing a new prime minister. I'm processing Andy Burnham's eyelashes. Oh, yeah. I'm also processing, Gitto, the fact that there's a lot of objectification of Andy Burnham already in the Metro, who once called Keir Starmer Daddy Downing Street, which is a bit creepy.
3: Oh.
16: They said people are thirsting over Andy Burnham. And I quote here, there's a growing community who adore Andy for another reason. He's a certified looker, a fitty, if you will. Now, I don't know, is that okay to talk about? I know, you know, I remember that horrible headline once when Theresa May and Nicola Sturgeon's legs were examined on the front page of a national newspaper. But is this okay to talk about male politicians? Has the pendulum swung that far?
6: Well, it is interesting. Rosie, what do you think? If I described a female politician who's going for the top job in the country and said, I love her T-shirts and she's got nice eyelashes, you'd probably give me a mouthful.
3: I think maybe what's different about Andy Burnham is that he plays up to it a little, doesn't he? Like that selfie video that he posted yesterday after Kemi Badenoch was talking about his black T-shirt, and he said,
16: Is he saying he brings it on himself?
3: No, I don't know, but he's, if you watch that video, he's almost sort of flirting with the camera, isn't he? Like showing, he's shot it to show off his eyelashes and his T-shirt. So I don't, the objectification of politicians is absolutely terrible, particularly of females. Mm. And so I think you make a really good point, Jeff, but I wonder if this is part of Andy Burnham's charm, is sort of playing up to that and knowing that, you know, some people fancy him.
6: And if you've got a fronted HF like you.
16: Well, I do agree. In that video, he is certainly working the camera there. I just think maybe it's an opportunity for me to be fully honest about how I feel about Giorgia Meloni. It's time to say it. I think I'm not alone in this. See, look, it's gone quiet in the studio when I say this. This is the problem, okay? But I do understand that, you know, the female politician scrutiny is viewed through a slightly different lens. And we are talking also about just how much of a collective shrug there was this week. I don't know if it was the heat or the over-familiarity with changes in prime ministers. I love politics and I love knowing how people react. So what I often do after we change, my little tradition now with changing prime ministers, is I'll go out and just go to the shops, see what people are saying. No one was talking about it. Nobody is really that engaged with this. And I don't know if that tells a slightly sad tale in and of itself. But like I say, we'll start the show with a bit. Sorry, I'm in a travelodge in a city centre, if you can hear police sirens. I promise that is not.
6: Excellent.
16: Because my Giorgia Meloni comments.
6: I'm with you on Giorgia Meloni. Anche io mi piace moltissimo. Anyway, coming up, how HMRC held one man's 6,000 stamp duty refund hostage for 4 months. And come on, England. Well, can I say that as Welshman? Yes, I'll just about say it as a sort of guest in this country. Let's look ahead at the weekend sport. This is Times Radio Breakfast with Rosie Wright and Gitari in association with Nationwide, a good way to bank.
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3: Let's speak to the Times consumer champion Holly Thomas, who takes action on behalf of readers who get in touch with all kinds of issues. This week, she's been helping a frustrated homeowner reclaim his property tax. Holly, tell us what happened. He was trying to get a stamp duty refund.
20: Yes, that's right, Rosie. So this chap, he bought a second home in 2024. And the rules are, just as a reminder, if you buy a second home or buy-to-let property in England or Northern Ireland, you will pay the normal stamp duty rates plus a 5% surcharge. The rules also say if you sell your original property within 3 years, you can get a rebate. So this was this reader's situation. He sold the original home in February of this year. He got his form off to HMRC. The website says clearly if you get your form over to us, it'll be 15 days until you get your refund. He received no such refund. He chased it. He received the same form again, asking for exactly the same information. Many, many, many phone calls. Nobody could tell him what the problem was, and he was still without his money. So he wrote to me, I got involved, and it turned out that there was a mistake made by him on these forms. But had somebody just simply flagged that, right, either on the second form they posted him or on any of the many, many phone calls he made, this could have been resolved, money in the bank, no need for me to be involved. But nobody did that. And HMRC held their hands up and said, you know, sorry, this was us. They've now paid him his money plus £500 in interest. But it's just a classic case of HMRC being totally unhelpful. Nobody could tell him what the problem was. And so it just dragged on and on and would probably be still going on now if it hadn't been for me stepping in.
3: Yeah, well, thank goodness you did. Thank you for explaining. Holly Thomas, the Times consumer champion, thank you so much.
6: Yeah, time now for this.
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6: As Scotland's hopes of staying in the World Cup hang by a thread, Times Radio's World Cup correspondent has been crossing his fingers and time zones, speaking to fellow fans about whether they should be booking their return flights.
22: I'm recording this somewhere above America, on a plane heading northwest from Dallas to Seattle. We're chasing the sun across the continent, so I'm travelling back in time. At Miami Airport this morning, I realised I've stopped looking for signs of the World Cup as I walked through the terminal. Just a week ago, I'd be prosecuting every wall, every city, every bus station, just to see how engaged they were, how much they wanted the fans to come. That argument is gone. I've seen enough shirts, enough flags, enough warmth, enough moments to know this continent is enjoying hosting the World Cup. Airports have become fashion parades for football. Families gaggle through the terminal in matching shirts. Groups drift towards departure gates wrapped in national colours. There come the Scotland lads. This morning they slumped through Miami Airport. I stopped one of them, a big lad, broad-shouldered, belly stretching his Scotland top. He walks somewhere between a swagger and a waddle. How are you feeling, I ask. Broken, absolutely broken, he confesses. He isn't angry, just a weary vessel. A weary vessel with quite a radical, quite a tough, quite a critique of Scotland. They should have scored more against Haiti. They should have set up differently against Morocco. Brazil were always going to be too good. The chance had gone before that. As I listen, I find myself thinking about the hundreds of Scotland supporters I've met over the past fortnight. They've spent thousands upon thousands to be here. And I can't escape the feeling they've been let down by Steve Clarke and his football team. Scotland may yet stumble into the knockout stages on a quirk of arithmetic, but these supporters deserve adventure. They deserve excitement. Then my guy's face softens. He's heading home. I've not seen my wife for 13 days, he confesses. Then we stop talking about football and start talking about his trip. Three Scotland matches, the best part of a grand in tickets. Golf at Trump's Course, £750. A yacht in Miami, baseball at Fenway, plenty of pub time. It's cost a small fortune. But you're only here once, he says. Perhaps he's talking about the World Cup. Perhaps he's being philosophical.
21: Les Snowden's race around the World Cup, live on Times Radio.
6: Yes, well, there's Les Snowden there. While Scotland wait, England play their last group game tomorrow against Panama. Just one part of a weekend packed with sport. And here to tell us more on how it's all shaping up is the sports news editor, Charlie Talbot-Smith. Are you hopeful? Are you upbeat? Are you looking forward to a stellar England performance? Or are they going to disappoint again?
23: A bit of relish in your voice there. It has to be better than against Ghana, doesn't it?
3: Please.
23: That was pretty disappointing. They should beat Panama. They should top the group. Nil all against Ghana is not disastrous. It was unimpressive, and it sort of killed a bit of the momentum and the optimism after that amazing Croatia game. But I'm afraid what I'm going to say now is sort of indicative of the tournament as a whole. It's hard to know how much any of this really matters at the moment. It's all a bit, I would say, rubbish. There's too many games. There's too little jeopardy involved in these games. Scotland, like we've just heard from Les there on The Voice, they don't yet know if they're out. They're still hanging around to find out. They've got a sort of 4% chance of being the eighth best third place team. I don't really think that's what a World Cup should be about. It should be clear and obvious who's gone through and when and what your route to the final is. None of this sort of supercomputer calculating your odds. You know, England are through, regardless of this result against Panama. But it will be interesting to see, you know, who he rests. But, you know, Declan Rice has been carrying an injury through this tournament. Bukayo Saka hasn't started yet, but I think is very important to England's hopes going forward. Reece James, due to other injuries slash the slightly shallow squad at fullback that Tuchel has selected, has become a pivotal player. And he, we understand, is managing an injury as well. So it's a long old tournament. As I've said there are a lot of games still to come, and they'll only get more important as it goes on. So England should beat Panama, and then we can really get excited.
3: They should. Please, must they? They must, they must. There's a couple of things we should talk about away from the World Cup. Day two of the test at Trent Bridge.
23: Yes. So yesterday was a long, hot day in the field for England. For most of the day, we were scurrying through the history books trying to find out when was the last time an opposition team in England batted a whole day of a first ever test without losing a wicket, because that's quite how disastrously it was going. England did take some wickets at the end of the day, and it was Ben Stokes who was the hero, but they are right up against it, England. England will look at the pitch at Trent Bridge and think that, you know, they've got to cash in when they get their chance. It was a very, very tricky first day for England, and it is baking hot. It's no fun out there bowling and fielding, so it's a day for batsmen to cash in again.
6: Tell us about Wimbledon. Kicks off on Monday, the draw today.
23: Yeah, that's right. Yes, all eyes on, Emma Raducanu. There are some doubts about her fitness, but she is in the draw. She'll be seeded. Jack Draper, obviously coming back to fitness. Who will he draw? Serena Williams, you know, granted the final wild card, is playing singles. Be fascinating to see who she gets. And it is a World Cup and everything else, but for 2 weeks, we'll all get very excited about Wimbledon starting Monday.
3: Oh, gosh, it's all happening at the same time, of course. We've also got this weekend the Austrian Grand Prix.
23: That's right, yeah. Is this Lewis Hamilton revival for real? Is he really going to be a contender for this world title this year and win what would be one of the most remarkable fairy tale world titles in sporting history, I'd say. Kimi Antonelli's still the massive favourite, but Ferrari bring an engine upgrade this week, and obviously he won for the first time in 2 years, Lewis, 2 weeks ago in Barcelona. So it'd be fascinating to see if he can do it.
6: Yeah, I watched him back in November, I think, in Qatar, and you just, to consider the glory days that he has behind him, it was weird to see him just as an also-ran. Mm. But here we are, you know, capacity yet again sort of rise from the ashes, and Serena Williams back in Wimbledon. Mm. That's one of the many joys of sport.
23: Some former champions, you know, restoring great days. Maybe England football team can restore the great days of 1966.
6: A long time. That's my entire lifetime. I was born that year. Not that I remember it for that. But thank you very much. A lot of sport ahead this weekend. We've had quite an interesting morning, haven't we, Rosie?
3: We have, yes. Well, charting two things, really. First of all, is the government's plans to seek planning approval to move asylum seekers from hotels into 3 military bases. There, I'm sure they will face lots of local opposition. But the other big thing is that the future of Mike Tapp and this funny period the next 3 weeks. Ed Vase is in the studio with us now, where Ed, ministers feel like they can sort of go freelance with their policies and tell the Times about it.
0: I love it. Tweeting from San Francisco, which is even funnier. Yeah. I've just dropped the mic and now I'm in San Francisco. You can't touch me. But when are you 60, Gitter?
6: In the next fortnight. Oh, 8th really? Of July, actually.
3: There we
0: are you
3: go.
0: Having
3: July.
0: A party?
6: I am, yes.
0: Are you going to invite me? Because we're debating, the low stakes debate is, you know, do you accept a better offer? If you've accepted one invitation.
3: No, you must never.
0: So I've got something on the 8th of July, but if a Gitto 60th...
6: the party's on the 4th, and I bet you've been invited to the...
0: I've got something on the 4th of July, and...
6: to the American embassy.
0: Yeah, but they do theirs on the 30th of June.
6: Oh, God.
0: So if the 4th of July party arrives...
3: That's goodbye from us. Ed's next.
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0: It's 10 o'clock. This is Ed Vasey on Times Radio. Coming up on today's show, I'll speak to the chair of a Commons committee calling on the government to act to prevent extreme heating. He suggests ministers should prescribe air conditioning for some homes. Keir Starmer, who was once Prime Minister, still is in fact, says he'll stay on as an MP. We'll look at the history of PMs on the back benches, including Margaret Thatcher and, of course, Ted Heath's 25-year-long sulk. We'll talk about Buckingham Palace so often at the centre of our national life.
4: Naturally, approaches to Buckingham Palace were almost continually jammed. Vast crowds outside the palace cheering and waiting.
0: So does it matter if the monarch no longer lives at Buckingham Palace? And our low stakes debate. If you've been accepted an invitation to a party and then Gitto invites you to his 60th, do you reject the previous invitation? All of that to come. First, I'm inviting Andy Hayes to give us the news headlines.
5: That is very kind. Thank you, Ed, this morning. Oh, good morning, rather. Immigration Minister Mike Tapp says he won't be intimidated to drop his views on migration after publishing an unauthorised article in The Times. He says migrant care workers should not have to wait longer for settled status under reform set out by his boss, the Home Secretary Shabana Mahmood. But she is urging the Prime Minister to sack Mike Tapp. The Times' Home Affairs editor Matt Dathan broke the story. He says he got very different reactions from the Home Office and from Downing Street.
9: Source close to the Home Secretary saying that they fully expected Mike Tapp to be sacked after the Home Secretary spoke to the Prime Minister. But Downing Street said, look, he stays in the job at the moment and the Prime Minister's still making up his mind because it's not clear whether he's breached the ministerial code.
5: The King and Queen won't be moving into Buckingham Palace once renovations costing hundreds of millions of pounds are complete. They should be finished next year, according to the latest royal accounts. The palace has been the official home of the monarch since 1837. Royal correspondent Kinsey Schofield says it will still be used, however.
24: Queen Elizabeth didn't really want to live in Buckingham Palace. It was Churchill that encouraged her to live there. It's a beautiful venue. They will continue to use it for official engagements. Mm. So if they're hosting, once renovations are done, that will continue to be the HQ.
5: An investigation has begun after the medical records of a child seriously injured in a crocodile enclosure were accessed by up to 40 members of hospital staff. The three-year-old boy, who is now in a stable condition at Addenbrooke's Hospital in Cambridge, was attacked by the animal after being thrown into the enclosure. A man with learning difficulties is alleged to have been involved. A 14-year-old boy has been charged with murder after a body was found in South Wales. Gwent Police says the body is believed to be that of a missing girl called Lily, who is the same age. The discovery was made in the Dufferin Park area of Blina on Monday. The boy is due in court later. Schools are to get £250,000 seized from criminals to help keep children off their phones. Matthew Barber, the Police and Crime Commissioner for Thames Valley Police, will announce the initiative today. He says the scheme will divert the money from the proceeds of crime to be spent on phone pouches or locked boxes. He's told The Times that helping schools to limit phone use could reduce antisocial behaviour. And the heatwave continues today with temperatures expected to reach 35 degrees in the south of England. In Paris, which has had temperatures in the 40s, a ban on the sale of alcohol comes into force today, apart from in bars and restaurants. Adam Sage, the Times' Paris correspondent, says doctors are becoming concerned.
25: About 75% of people coming into accident emergency this week are the over 75s, which is a higher figure than usual. And what the doctors are reporting are increasing number of people who are suffering from dehydration and heatwave related issues.
5: Now let's get the latest from the markets.
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5: FTSE 100 down 60 points at 10,469. FTSE 250 also down this morning 102 points at 23,058. The Nikkei closed down 3,005 points at 69,360. The pound is trading at €1.16 and at $1.32. And the marketing boss of Ferrari has quit after more than 16 years at the company after a backlash over the launch of the famous Italian manufacturer's first electric car, the Luce. There is plenty more on the business section of the Times website.
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8: How do you like
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11: I like mine with a kiss.
0: Well, good morning. The royal family has published its accounts today. They reveal that the King and the Prince of Wales have paid between them more than £20 million in income tax. And indeed, the King is one of Britain's top 100 taxpayers. Quite some accolade. The other news is that the King has no intention of living in Buckingham Palace after it has been refurbished. I think this is the right decision. He's got a comfortable home at Clarence House, of which he is fond. And Buckingham Palace can remain as a working building, hosting receptions and welcoming visitors. Maybe it could even become a wedding venue. In my view, the royal accounts reveal that the royal family is a pretty efficient part of the public sector. If only all public spending was as impactful as this. Day-to-day running expenses come from the royal family's private assets. Direct public support is modest and will fall once the refurbishment of Buckingham Palace is complete. Many other forms of income, such as that from the royal collection, are recycled in order to keep taxpayer support to a minimum. In return, we get an immense amount of soft power, state visits at home and abroad, massive amounts of tourism, and in effect a huge marketing budget to promote Great Britain around the world. The royal family will never avoid stories of excess or pampered privilege, but the big lesson from the royal accounts is that a little sometimes does go a very long way. Coming up on today's show, we'll keep you right up to date with the Labour beauty parade as MPs scramble for a job in Andy Burnham's government. Speaking of which, the Immigration Minister, Mike Tapp, is still in his job despite being accused of briefing out Home Office policy as his own. In the pages of the Times, no less, has party discipline evaporated in the heat of this strange interregnum between Prime Ministers? Sticking with immigration, I'll be joined by an MP who isn't happy about the Labour government reviving Tory plans to use more military bases as migrant camps, mainly because one of the military bases is in his constituency. And my columnist will discuss a remarkable quote from a senior Labour figure who told The Spectator that Andy Burnham is actually Labour's first woman Prime Minister. And of course, the nation's favourite radio feature is back. It's a constituency knockout. Two MPs go head-to-head to convince me they represent the best constituency in the country. We'll find out how they're getting on in the heat. Keir Starmer has said he will stay on as an MP until the next election. We'll look back at what other former prime ministers have done after leaving office, including Ted Heath's famous, incredible sulk.
12: I never once attacked Mrs. Thatcher. What I attacked
0: and
12: were her policies.
0: Because I'm here, we'll have another low stakes debate, where we debate things which really couldn't matter any less today. If you've accepted an invitation and you get a better offer, is it okay to ditch the first party and upgrade? Michael texts in, I love the Oscar Wilde quote, I must decline your invitation due to a subsequent engagement. George has texted in and says there's something called the brown sign rule. Apparently, if you get an invitation from somebody whose house appears on a brown sign on a motorway, it is okay to ditch your prior invitation. What do you think? Text me, start your message with the word Times and text 87222, or you can WhatsApp me now on 033 003 2353. All of that to come with your Ed's in the Morning.
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0: And we'll begin, as always, with What's Wrong with Ed Vasey, where we hear which Times radio presenters have been bad-mouthing me behind my back on the airwaves.

0: I can just close my eyes. I don't want to do this, but I have just done that. I can imagine Vasey, in a pair of jeans and Birkenstocks, looking at on the Hobbit side of the equation, I would feel.
1: Stig Abel giving somebody else sartorial advice. That is a first. Anyway, we've got much more important matters to discuss. Let's turn to the most enjoyable political row of the morning. It involves the Immigration Minister, Mike Tapp. He wrote an unauthorised article for The Times calling for foreign care workers to be exempt from new rules that mean migrant workers will have to wait longer for permanent settlement. The accusation from the camp of Home Secretary Shabana Mahmood is that Tapp has taken a policy the department is working on and briefed it as his own to try and get a job in Andy Burnham's government. The Home Secretary therefore wants him to be sacked for breaching the ministerial code. But so far, Keir Starmer hasn't done so. To make the row even more delicious, Mike Tapp has hit back. He's put a post on X saying, "I won't be intimidated to drop my views." What I particularly like is that he did it from San Francisco, where he's apparently at a wedding. I thought the House of Commons was currently in session, but there you go. Here's the Justice Minister, Jake Richards, talking to Times Radio Breakfast earlier.
2: Mike's article in The Times sets out what his views are and some of the issues that he in the Home Office is exploring. It's not particularly wise in my mind for junior ministers to kind of set that out publicly. We are part of a team, but he has done that, and we will deal with that as a government. But ultimately, look, Shabana Mahmood is the Home Secretary. She'll be setting out her position in due course.
1: Anyway, that was on Times Radio Breakfast, which, of course, you can hear every morning from 6. It's apparently much better than all other breakfast shows. I'm joined now by Andy Sylvester, who is the Times' London editor, who's been listening to that. Andy, it's time to sack Mike Tapp.
3: Is it? I mean, someone should tell the Prime Minister if it is time to tell Mike Tapp. I think we're in the last few weeks of Keir Starmer's administration, and I imagine when he woke up this morning and heard about this, he must have just put his coffee down and sighed, because it's the sort of thing that you just... you'll know better than most people listening to this, and certainly better than me, but within a ministerial department, these things should go through... step-by-step of approval, right? That's how it usually
1: works.
3: Yeah,
1: there's no way that a junior minister would be allowed to freelance like this if government was working normally.
3: Well, which is precisely the point, right? And the fact that Tapp has not just, you know, disappeared off and apologised and said, you know, gosh, I didn't realise, I thought so, I'd been given the okay to do this, and instead is now on Twitter saying that the Home Secretary is only annoyed because he put her idea in the paper before she did, suggests that things are not well within the Labour ranks. It is all manoeuvring for an Andy Burnham administration, but it doesn't look great.
1: It is odd, because obviously everyone assumes they may have a different job or no job or a new job in 4 weeks' time, but Shabana Mahmood is going to remain an influential figure whatever happens. You don't want to unnecessarily irritate her.
3: Not obvious to me the career progression that comes from Mike Tapp annoying Shabana Mahmood, if I'm completely frank. It does, being semi-serious about this spat for a second, this is going to be a problem for Andy Burnham when he turns up. We don't really know what his views are on Shabana Mahmood's immigration reforms, which are amongst the few popular things that this Labour government has announced over the past couple of years. We know that it's not as popular within Labour Party member ranks as it is in the wider public. And at some point, Andy Burnham, our new Prime Minister, that we know nothing of, really, policy-wise, is going to have to decide whether he's on Team Shabana or Team Members. And that's going to be a difficult thing for him to balance.
1: I agree with you. I think a lot of freelancing on policy over the next 4 weeks is not going to be helpful. And somebody else was pointing out how extraordinary it is that you've effectively got a Prime Minister in waiting from whom we have not heard all week.
3: Yeah, well, we saw his trainers this morning. He walked around outside his house with some new trainers that had some gold Adidas stripes on. So I suppose the vibes continue to be that we've got a young, trendy, go-getting Prime Minister.
1: Well, the thing that slightly freaked me out, Andy, I don't know if you have a view on this, is that he tucked his T-shirt on the train. He's wearing a T-shirt, jeans. He tucked his T-shirt in. I think that automatically disqualifies you from being Prime Minister.
3: This is what happens when you become Prime Minister. This is what they talk about, that the scrutiny of the national press will come down on Andy Burnham.
1: I mean, remember what happened when we discovered that John Major tucked his shirt into his underpants? It was all over.
3: You tell me.
1: Let's talk about other serious issues, because another part of the government's announcement today is reviving Conservative proposals to use three more military sites to house thousands of asylum seekers. They include the former RAF base Linton-on-Ouse in North Yorkshire, which could house up to 3,750 people. The local MP is Sir Alex Shelbrook. He's a Conservative MP. The constituency is Wetherby and Easingwold. And he joins us now. Welcome to the show, Sir Alec.
4: Good morning.
1: You are opposing these proposals. Tell us why.
4: Well, as you mentioned in your introduction, Ed, these were actually proposals put forward 4 years ago by the Conservative government at the time. And a lot of technical work went into those proposals to show why the site was inappropriate. Some of those proposals, some of those technical points are that the Northern Power Grid has said it cannot cope with the electricity demand.

0: anymore. That would need millions of upgrading. And, you know, over 1,000 people coming in will dominate the village. There are no shops. There are no ability to get anywhere. People have to drive. So overall, the question which has to be answered is, having the Home Office under the last Conservative government suggest it and being shown why it was inappropriate and the Home Office accepting those arguments, what's changed?
1: That's a good point that you kind of, you know, you're being consistent. You opposed it when the Conservatives proposed it. You're opposing it now. But the obvious point, Alec, that you will be expecting is that you're a NIMBY, no immigrants in my backyard. It is right in principle, is it not, that we get asylum seekers out of hotels and onto sites which can house more of them more cheaply? If people like you keep saying no every time a site is proposed, we'll never solve this problem.
0: Well, my record shows that I'm not a NIMBY. I was supportive of the HS2 project, which came through my last constituency and branched off into Leeds on viaducts. You can imagine how unpopular that position was, but I thought that was the correct position to take. In my last constituency, I had 3 hotels used for asylum seekers. I did not go out and oppose those hotels. So I am not, and I haven't opposed a lot of housing developments. I've opposed the ones which were clearly inappropriate. But there's a housing development near Wetherby, for example, that has 800 to maybe 1,200 houses being built. I didn't oppose that. So I don't have a record of being a NIMBY. I look at the technical arguments. And those technical arguments show, if you haven't got electricity, if you haven't got water, if you haven't got shops, what are you going to do?
1: But presumably the RAF base, when it was active, hosted a lot of servicemen and women, and electricity and water can be put on the site. There's accommodation there that can be upgraded. It's a site that's used to accommodating a large number of people and sustaining them.
0: So in terms of electricity, Northern Power Grid have made clear that the cost of upgrading, because as I said earlier on, Linton-on-Ouse Village is integrated really within that RAF base, and is integrated within that RAF base. And therefore, a lot of those utilities were integrated in the housing. That still exists. So Northern Power Grid is saying, look, it will be a massive upgrade, costing millions if we want to do it over the power generation lines, or we bring in huge generators. That's going to make a huge amount of noise in a quiet little village.
1: Absolutely. Well, Sir Alec Shelbrook, thank you for coming on the show and explaining why you're opposing the accommodation of asylum seekers on a former RAF base in your constituency. I mean, I guess, Andy, the point is that he's made a good case as a constituency MP, but the trouble is this is always happens. Everyone says in principle this is the right thing to do, but the minute you make it local objections say, fine, but not here.
2: Yeah, that's absolutely true. It all comes back to the fact also that these things are going to cost money, and the taxpayer, broadly, when you look at the polls, does not want to spend money on this, particularly in straitened circumstances. You still come back to the reality of the world we live in rather than the world we might like to live in, which is that a civilised country is not going to kick these people out onto the streets, and anyone who thinks that's a good idea probably is incorrect. So these are the difficult things one has to do when one governs. I have to make unpopular decisions which are unpopular in individual areas for not necessarily the greater good, but for governing, just for doing the right thing. I think it is worth saying also, amidst the sort of Keir Starmer obituaries that are being written at the moment, political obituaries, you know, on immigration and on asylum seekers, the numbers of migrants in hotels in 2023 was 56,000. Obviously, very politically contentious, as we know. It's now down to 20,000. So that's 36,000 people that were in those migrant hotels that are no longer. That's the direction of travel. And for all the stuff that is being written at the moment about Keir Starmer being unable to get a grip on immigration and there was no grip to his government, on this, the numbers are very much on his side. Things were moving in the right direction.
1: It is interesting that the good news in terms of what this government has achieved is completely drowned out, because I often hear ministers referring to the fact that small boat crossings have dropped by 40%. I don't know whether that's seasonal or whether it's to do with better cooperation with the French, but there are some good things in theory that are coming out from this government which nobody listens to, because we're all obsessed by the psychodrama as epitomised by the great Mike Tapp. But it also, I think, says that you know, all these off-the-shelf solutions, which appear so attractive, will take asylum seekers out of hotels and put them on military bases, are actually not off-the-shelf solutions.
2: Yeah, it's very much

0: sort of, you know, that bit where you're driving along listening to the radio and getting annoyed about XYZ being in hotels, and you drive past the disused barracks and you think, well, I've solved it. And then you speak to constituents, MPs. I mean, that site, by the way, in Yorkshire, the Home Office spent £32 million on preparing it for use before the plans were dropped last time.
1: Oh, right.
0: So are we in just sunk cost fallacy areas at this point? But I mean, this is not cost-free to just point at something.
1: I'm waiting for the first text saying they should go into Buckingham Palace. Of course, people are recommending that Parliament should move to Buckingham Palace while it's refurbished, which weirdly is not, I think, a completely insane idea. Anyway, should we all stop drinking during the heatwave? That's what we're going to discuss next. Andy Sylvester is going to stay with me. This is Ed Vasey on Times Radio.
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1: Welcome back. I'm still with Andy Sylvester, the Times' London editor. We're going to talk about the royals, because I said in my monologue that I think the royals are good value for money. The king has published his tax bill for the first time. He paid £12.9 million in tax last tax year. Public funding for the royal household will apparently nearly double for £100 million in the next 3 years. But I think that takes into account the refurbishment of Buckingham Palace. And the big reveal is that the king and the queen will not move back into Buckingham Palace once it is refurbished. I mean, Andy, I think that's the right decision. I can't see any reason why the king should live at Buckingham Palace. It seems to me that Buckingham Palace is a functioning building which does a lot of work, doesn't need somebody to live there.
0: And for what it's worth, apparently courtiers close to the king have given the impression that one of the reasons they don't want to move in is that it means it can be open to the public more often, right? And which I guess is a worthy thing. If you're going to have a royal family, the public should be able to go and poke around the bits of Buckingham Palace that they can do and see the art collections and so on and so forth. In the grand scheme of things, I don't think this matters a tremendous amount. The addition to the grant going up from about 50 million to 100 million, all based on profits from the Crown Estate, which is a pretty random metric decided upon by George Osborne back in the day. In the grand scheme of things, we've just talked about, you know, 32 million quid spent on a MOD barracks that potentially could be used for asylum seekers. So we're not talking about massive sums in the grand scheme of things. If you were a Republican at a time of straitened public finances, it does look a bit out of step. And it's so difficult to quantify the marketing, the prestige, the soft power that the royals bring. I think on balance, you're still looking at a world where they're definitely value for money. But you do see moves from the royal family, transparency over tax bills, just trying to make the point quietly, not too loudly, that they're moving with the times.
1: Yeah, I think they're doing a very good kind of PR job, to put it frankly. I mean, I think they're being transparent. I'm sure there'll be stuff that we can find in the footnotes that we can make them feel uncomfortable about. But I think that on the whole, for a relatively small amount of money. It's like the royal family is like a sort of mini government department. It's like a sort of DCMS. It's got a small budget in the scheme of things, and it delivers, I think, far more than that budget would do, does. So I think I think they are pretty good value for money. I guess one question is whether Buckingham Palace refurbished will be fitted with air conditioning. Because you've been writing in the Times, Andy, about the impact of the heatwave on restaurants in London. Some have had to close during hot weather. Others have reduced their menus. I went out for dinner the other night with the family to a restaurant that was wonderfully air-conditioned. In fact, we took the dog to give her some respite from the hot house in Shepherd's Bush in which she's been living.
0: Not everywhere has such luxuries, especially small independent restaurants operating in old buildings. Menus have been reduced. So Tiella in East London is doing predominantly sort of, it's a lovely Italian restaurant, but they turned the pasta boiler off because it was effectively boiling the kitchen staff as well, just having that on constantly in 36 degree heat. Logmore, which is this brilliant sandwich place out and also in East London, they have an open kitchen. They didn't hold a supper club the other night just because it was absolutely sweltering. Not just uncomfortable for customers, but more to the point, the welfare of the people that are working there. There's that old phrase, if you can't stand the heat, get out of the kitchen. Mm. That wasn't designed for a 36 degree heat wave, where everybody is now working in kitchens typically with open grills, overhead grills like Salamanders. You've got restaurants like Igni, which basically just shut Wednesday and Thursday this week, which cooks almost everything over a live fire in the middle of the restaurant, which is beautiful and spectacular and the food's amazing. Mm. But as you can imagine, a bit toasty. So restaurants closing, responding to the world that we're in, responding, I dare say, to the world that we will have to deal with. And everyone we spoke to is now looking at whether we can get aircon in a way that they can afford.
1: Yeah, that's the key point.
0: It's not a moment when you want to be spending 10 or 15 grand as a restaurant on air conditioning for 3 days of the year, but
1: exactly
0: you might
1: right.
0: need to.
1: Exactly right. Is this 3 days of the year, or is it going to be 25 days of the year in a few years' time?
0: Yeah, exactly.
1: That's the key question you have to ask yourself. The head of the London Ambulance Service has warned Brits to drink responsibly during the heatwave. He says the service has responded to its highest number of life-threatening emergencies ever on Wednesday. He said to England fans, who I'm sure have paid full attention to this, that they should drink plenty of water between alcoholic drinks as they get in the mood for the World Cup game tomorrow night. I mean, it is a serious point, isn't it? Drinking during a heatwave, you get dehydrated very quickly.
0: Heatwaves are serious things. And if you are vulnerable or already unwell or elderly, as we've seen, then they can be not just serious, they can be fatal events. These can be, for want of a much, much better phrase, the very warm straw which breaks the camel's back in a lot of cases. And you're seeing A&E full of people that are unwell. And then when you add people that have basically been on the sauce all day because it's a bit hot and sat in the sun and have got themselves into mischief, you can see why in the NHS there is frustration. I see the French have banned alcohol sales from off licences. You have to go to bars and restaurants to have a drink this weekend.
1: I love it. If the French are banning alcohol, it's serious.
0: Yes, although it's a very French response to this sort of thing, that as long as you go to a bar and restaurant, it's okay, which we should have more of in this country, that we should get people out for their drinking rather than sitting there with their G&Ts.
1: Well, I heard
0: your local restaurant and bar in these hot times.
1: Yeah, I heard Rosie Wright on The Breakfast Show talking about how when she went to report on Wimbledon, going to the queue at 8 o'clock in the morning with lots of young lads who'd finished their exams queuing up with beer, and they were likely to be in that queue for 8 hours. I mean, that's the other thing. You know, there'll be people queuing for these kind of events who are going to be drinking away.
0: It's been the qualifiers for Wimbledon this week, the championships, and down in Roehampton, and there hasn't been a huge amount of attention on it because it's qualifiers. But my goodness me, the All England club is lucky that this heatwave hit this week rather than next week, because that would have been quite something.
1: Absolutely. They probably would have had to stop play in some cases, although the Australian Open and others, and indeed the French Open.
0: It's more slightly older fans who would be sat in direct sunlight in centre court for hours on end.
1: That's true. Anyway, we're going to be speaking to the Chief Executive of the London Ambulance Service, Jason Killins, at midday, so we'll catch up on that story. Thank you so much to Andy Sylvester, the Times' London editor, for joining me to talk through the stories of the day. Coming up, two MPs will compete in the nation's favourite radio feature. It's a constituency knockout. And the author and historian Ian Wilson will come on to tell me about the legacy of the Great Exhibition. He's got a wonderful book out about it. It's the 175th anniversary. But first, let's get the news with Andy Hayes.
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9: Thank you, Ed. Good morning. A major row is brewing between Downing Street and the Home Office. Immigration Minister Mike Tapp and the Home Secretary Shabana Mahmood are locked in a battle over immigration reform. He says he won't be intimidated after writing an unauthorised article in The Times saying that migrant care workers should not be affected by Mahmood's immigration reforms, but she is urging the Prime Minister to sack Mike Tapp. A psychiatrist from Saudi Arabia who killed six people when he drove into crowds at a Christmas market in Germany has been sentenced to life in prison. The man, named Taleb A, in line with German privacy laws, drove through the market in a rented BMW. He's been in Germany since 2006 and is believed to have acted alone. And the King and Queen won't be moving into Buckingham Palace once renovations costing hundreds of millions of pounds are complete. They should be finished next year, according to the latest royal accounts. The palace has been the official home of the monarch since 1837. The Times' royal editor, Kate Manty, explains why Charles and Camilla won't be taking up residence.
10: It's never been a favourite for the royal family. It's drafty, it's not very homely. In 1952, when Queen Elizabeth II came onto the throne, it was Winston Churchill who had to persuade her to move in with her family for symbolic reasons. It's never been a favourite, but the King and his team are saying it will still be used as offices. It will still be very much the kind of monarchy HQ, they call it.
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1: Well, that cheerful music tells you it is time for the nation's favourite radio feature. It's a constituency knockout. It's where we pit two MPs against each other to find out who represents the crown jewel of constituencies and who is from a rotten borough. Contestant number one, what's your name and where do you come from?
13: Alicia Kearns, and I represent Rutland and Stamford.
1: Welcome to the show, Alicia. Contestant number two, what's your name and where do you come from?
14: My name is Ruth Jones. I'm the MP for Newport West and Islwyn.
1: Welcome to the show, Ruth. Now, Alicia, you were first out of the block. As you know, the reason we instituted this feature is because I'm a member of the trade union of backbench MPs and former MPs, and I want to highlight the hard work that backbench MPs do that never gets sees the light of day. So please do tell us, what are you campaigning for in Rutland and what's in your post bag?
13: So things I'm campaigning for at the moment include, we discovered 5 years ago now, an ichthyosaur, which essentially is 10 foot long. It sounds like a dinosaur, but it's actually a marine lizard. So I won the government money from the last government to bring it back, conserve it, put it on display and transform our economy for the future. And I've had a little bit of a falling out with the council, who decided they're not going to restore the ichthyosaur after all or put it on display. So I'm fighting to bring the ichthyosaur home, but also to even save our county, Rutland, because in local government reform, we will currently lose not just our council, but our entire status as a county. So there's a lot going on, let alone once you get into the A1 and things like that, and all the awful problems we've been having with accidents on the A1, where I've made progress, but there's a lot more to do. There's a lot going on in our beautiful rural communities and a lot that still needs to be worked on, but we're making progress.
1: So what, Rutland will be absorbed into Leicestershire?
13: Yes, and that's not what residents want. Residents want, if anything, if we have to be subsumed, they want to be subsumed ideally with Stamford and with Lincolnshire. Now, many people will say, well, that suits you because you're the MP for Rutland and Lincolnshire. But actually, I serve three counties. I'm the only member of parliament in the whole country that serves three counties because the Boundary Commission said it was too difficult and they'd never do it to someone. But I proudly serve Rutland, Leicestershire and Lincolnshire. So yes, boundary reviews were fun, but local government reform is causing us a lot of headaches because no one asked for it except for our council.
1: So there you go. A few interesting facts slipped in there, Elissa Kearns, as well. Ruth Jones, tell us what's in your postbag and what you're campaigning for in Newport West and Islwyn.
14: Well, there's a lot of, obviously, national stuff, like the assisted dying bill coming back. But there's lots of animal welfare. I have an interest in animal welfare, so there's an awful lot of people lobbying me to get things done there. But at the local level, we've got a medieval ship, which is as important as the Mary Rose, but it's still in pieces in underwater being preserved at the moment. So it would be really good to get that built up and put up on display. So that's a long-term project, but definitely something that Newport wants to be doing. But no, I haven't got three counties like Alicia, but I've got two. So I've got Newport, the city of Newport, and then I've got Caerphilly County Borough as well. So I'm caught between the two. I've got the best of both worlds. I've got a city, but I've also got a valley as well.
1: How excellent. And is this medieval ship a merchant ship or a warship?
14: I think it's a merchant ship. It was found by accident when they were building our riverfront theatre, and they basically put a pile driver through it, and then they stopped. And then they excavated it, and then they've got it all ready to go, but it just needs to be set up somewhere.
1: And are you enjoying the interregnum between Keir and Andy? I mean, Mike Tapp is freelancing. Do you expect a lot of other Labour ministers to basically just say what they think for the next 4 weeks?
14: I would like to think that as a Labour family, we hold each other with respect and loyalty, and that if we're going to have any debates, we have those debates vigorously. But, you know, we sort it out as a family, within the family. I don't like to see people going out on social media. I guess if you want a job in the new Burnham regime, fine. But I really don't think that's the best way. That's not a good Labour look.
1: Brilliant. Well, I think, Ruth, you're saying there to Mike Tapp, keep it to yourself. Now let's get the competition underway. Alicia, you were first up, so let's have your first fact about your constituency.
13: So in Rutland, we have what we call the Horseshoe Toll. So any visiting royal or peer, if they're passing through the county of Rutland, has to present Horseshoe to us. It's a 500-year-old tradition. We've got over 200 now on display in Oakham Castle. The earliest is from around 1470. But what's also different about not only this request is that we actually hang the horseshoes upside down so that the devil can't come and nest in them. So do come along and visit and see them.
1: Very important point about how you hang your horseshoe. Just out of interest, Alicia, you may not know this, but what was the most recent horseshoe? I don't know, but who?
13: Do you know, I don't know the most recent, but the biggest was from Queen Elizabeth II, and it was enormous. So they're not, you know, they're not these small little things. They are, you know, big, decorated, beautiful. Some have flowers on. They're really quite something to behold. So yeah, it's a lovely, proud tradition that's very unique to us.
1: Ruth Jones, nobody comes to your constituency with a horseshoe. Can you possibly beat that extraordinary fact?
14: Well, no, I think that is a very interesting fact. I suppose one of the things we could probably say is in Oakdale, in one of the villages in Caerphilly, Oakdale, if you look at it from the air, if you've got a drone's eye view, it is basically shaped like the Millennium Falcon. We maintain that Oakdale was the blueprint for the Millennium Falcon for the Star Wars series.
1: Yes, Ruth, this is based on absolutely no evidence at all, isn't it?
14: No, excuse me. If you look from above, it is very, very clearly the Millennium Falcon. And, of course, the Millennium Falcon was actually built in Wales, but it wasn't in my patch.
1: That's right, it was. Not a lot of people know that. I think it was built in Pembroke and then moved surreptitiously to Elstree. It is true, if you do look at Oakdale from the air, go on Google Maps, the Millennium Falcon is clear as day. But I've got to give the first fact to Alicia, 200 horseshoes, one from Queen Elizabeth, killer fact. Collected over 500 years as well. Alicia, can you make it a clean sweep, go 2-0 ahead, make it a non-contest with your second fact?
13: So Rutland Stamford is the only constituency that claimed to have England's heaviest, but also England's smallest men. So Daniel Lambert died in Stamford in 1809, weighing 53 stone. We had to take out a window and some of the wall to remove his body. And Sir Geoffrey Hudson was born in Oakham. His height was 18 inches tall. And age 7, they had a custom suit of armour made for him. And he jumped out of a pie to entertain a queen. And recently in 2022, I think it was, a pair of his trousers sold for £10,000, and his life, I don't think I've got any more seconds, but if I tell you about his life, it was extraordinary.
1: The fattest man in England. Wow.
13: Recently. And the smallest.
1: And the smallest.
13: As in two separate men, yeah.
1: So it's a double whammy. Mm-hmm. Ruth, can you possibly compete with that fact?
14: Well, I don't think I can compete, but I'll give you a different one, though. We have a lady called Dr. Rosa Morris, who I knew before she passed away, sadly, in 2011, age 97. She was one of the most prominent mathematicians in the UK during the 1930s. And her maths research was a key part of the design of the Supermarine Spitfire. So we would never have the Spitfires in the Second World War if it weren't for Dr. Rosa Morris. And as I say, I'm very pleased to have known her. I have to tell you, as a side fact, her driving, she was still driving up until the end before she passed away. Her driving was dire, but there we are.
1: You have a direct link to the Spitfire, Ruth.
14: Yep.
1: I've got to give you that fact. It's one all. We've got an MP in the House of Commons who is directly linked to the Spitfire. It's going down to the wire. Alicia, can you win it at the end?
13: Oh, I hope so. So I'm going to go down the science route as well. So gravity was born here. So Woolsthorpe by Colsterworth is where Sir Isaac Newton was born. In 1665, when the plague sent him home from university, he was sat in that very garden with the 400-year-old tree that is still there. When the apple fell, it didn't hit his head. That isn't true, guys. But the garden apple fell. And from that and that year in our constituency, he discovered gravity, but also optics and calculus and various other things. So we are the home of modern day science and most certainly of gravity.
1: Wait, let me get this straight, Alicia. You know, I have to question you on this. Are you saying the actual tree from which the apple fell is still there in your constituency and alive?
13: Absolutely, at Woolsthorpe Manor, Woolsthorpe by Colsterworth. For anyone who wants to drop by and visit it, you can go see his home, you can go see the manor he grew up in and he lived in, and you can see the tree. I think it's called a Kent of...
1: The flower of Kent apple tree.
13: That's it. Exactly that. It's still there, still living, and we think it's about 400 years old.
1: Is it protected? I mean, we've seen, what was it called, the big oak or whatever that just died, the Robin Hood tree. I mean, are people looking after this?
13: No, it is protected. It is protected, and you can go and visit it. It's a trust site, and you can go and visit the whole of his manor, where he was born and where he was from.
1: My goodness, Ruth. I mean, I suspect you're as open-mouthed as I am.
14: Absolutely, yes.
1: Can you come back?
14: I'm going to have to go for it on this one. So I'm going to I will stick with science, but I will bring it more up to date because Dufferin, in my patch, is the home of the first semiconductor cluster in the world. So if you're looking at your chips in your phone and your devices, a lot of them will have come from my neck of the woods, or the machines that make them will have been made there. But one of my local schools, Baislake High, will launch the first ever GCSE in semiconductors next year. That's the first in Britain, and to our knowledge, the first in the world.
1: That is a killer fact. That's brilliant. I love the fact that we in Britain have the first GCSE in semiconductors, and it's happening in your constituency, and we have a nice semiconductor cluster. But I've got to give it at the end to Alicia. I genuinely didn't know, or maybe I've forgotten, that the actual tree that we all grew up learning about, mm-hmm. with the alleged apple, which allegedly fell on Isaac Newton's head but allegedly didn't, mm-hmm. is still there and alive in Alicia Cairns' constituency. I think that's the most extraordinary fact I've heard in a very, very long time. So I'm afraid, Ruth, I'm going to give it to Alicia, but you have... As so many of our MPs, been absolutely brilliant guests. Wonderful. Alicia Cairns, the Conservative MP for Rutland and Stamford. Ruth Jones, the Labour MP for Newport West and Islwyn. Coming on the show, coming on the nation's favourite radio feature to tell us about the hard work they do as backbench MPs in their constituency and some wonderful and quirky facts about the parts of the country that they represent. It's been a joy as ever. It's now been 10 years since the seismic Brexit referendum, but a decade on, the question remains, what has the Leave result truly meant for the UK? The editor of the Sunday Times, Ben Taylor, is hosting a special event in London next Monday. Monday's meant to be his day off, but he's taking life seriously. He's going to be joined by four guest speakers to examine what we've learnt and lost since leaving the EU. Has the dust finally settled, or is it still difficult to see how Brexit has reshaped the nation? For tickets, head to thetimes.com/events. This is Ed Vasey on Times Radio.
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1: Well, welcome back. In 1851, 6 million people attended the Great Exhibition in London's Hyde Park. Exhibitors from 34 nations displayed more than 100,000 objects, from ceramics to textiles, glasswork, a travelling piano and an early submarine. What? The intention was to promote idealistic beliefs about free trade, parliamentary democracy and peace, albeit dictated by European powers. While the lofty ambition of consigning war and poverty to history was not realised, the event did leave behind an important legacy in the shape of the Royal Commission for the Exhibition, which continues to this day, and it continues to fund and support our scientific and cultural sectors. The historian A.N. Wilson, well known to Times Radio listeners, has written all about this in his new book, The Wise and Their Works, and he joins me now. Welcome to the show.
21: Hello, Ed. Hello, listeners.
1: Well, it's a great book. It's a lavish book.
21: It's so beautiful, isn't it?
1: It's so beautiful. It's hefty, it's heavy, it's lavishly illustrated.
21: And it's got wonderful pictures of the Crystal Palace, which was built in the middle of Hyde Park, especially to house this exhibition. And then, as I'm sure most of your listeners know, it was pulled down and rebuilt in Sydenham.
1: That's right.
21: And then it burst into flames in 1936.
1: That's right. How did the Great Exhibition come about? That's the obvious question.
21: It came
1: question.
21: About as a group of clever chaps, I'm afraid they were all chaps, belonged to a thing called the Society of Arts, and they wanted to have an exhibition of everything that was best about British design. And it was really, it was partly to do with technology and science, it was partly to do with trying to improve ugly factory-made furniture, ceramics, etc. And they asked Prince Albert, who was married to Queen Victoria and was aged about 30 at this time, if he would be prepared to be their boss, their patron. And he said yes, but only on condition that your exhibition isn't just about British stuff, it's international. And so they got every single nation in the world, except China, to contribute a stall or an area of this exhibition. It was vast. I mean, if you think of Hyde Park now, almost the whole of Hyde Park was covered by this giant greenhouse.
1: You're kidding me. I mean, it's vast.
21: It was unbelievably big.
1: And who were the sort of movers and shakers? Henry Cole, who was he?
21: Cole really was the inspiration behind it. He was an extraordinary man. To reverse your question and give you an answer backwards, he was the founder of the V&A Museum. And when you go to the V&A today, that was all Henry Cole's idea. And he was really the man who thought up the Great Exhibition and inspired Albert with it. And he wanted it to be like Paris and various other countries in the cities in the world, which had exhibitions every year or every 10 years. In fact, it was more or less a one-off 1851. There was another in 1862. But Cole, he was the son of an impoverished army officer, and he just was a genius. He was a designer. He was a writer. He joined the civil service as a very young man. He worked for the post office in its early days. He designed the first stamp, the first penny post stamp.
1: That's right.
21: And he invented the Christmas card.
1: That's right, he did.
21: He was an extraordinary person, and there's no end to the things he got up to. And by the end of his life, one of his obsessions was drains and drainage and trying to make everybody have flush lavatories, etc., etc.
1: And the Great Exhibition, in terms of when it was held, it encapsulates, to a certain extent, a moment in time that the height of sort of British self-confidence, yes. The British Empire. I mean, at that point, I think it's safe to say, you know, London was sort of the centre of the world. It was before we were overtaken by the US and the industrial...
21: Totally. It was an extraordinary thing. And when this exhibition was planned, there were a lot of people, both on what we would call the left of politics and the right, who denounced it. And on the right, the diehard Tories said, this will bring a lot of foreigners to London, which is the last thing we want. And there'll be crime everywhere. There'll be rapes. Our daughters won't be safe because there are people with brown skins coming to London. What are we going to do about it? And in fact, it was the most peaceable thing. There was hardly any crime committed. They asked the diehards, where are they all going to go to the lavatory? Well, Prince Albert was a very practical man. He'd thought of all that. There were all sorts of toilets, cafes, restaurants. It was an amazingly well-organised thing, and it was done very, very quickly. And the other thing I would like to say about it, it was all done with private money. These chaps put up their own money, and they would have lost the money if it hadn't been a success.
1: And the glass palace was also a great feat of engineering, because originally it was going to be built in brick.
21: It was going to be a rather ugly building built by the great railway engineer Isambard Kingdom Brunel, and then they realised it was going to be ugly, and they realised it was a terrible waste of money putting up a brick building and pulling it down again almost at once. And just by a series of chances, really, Cole, again the genius, Henry Cole, lighted upon the gardener at Chatsworth House, Joseph Paxton, who again was one of these wonderful Victorians who came from absolutely nowhere. His father was a poor farm labourer. He wasn't a public schoolboy or anything like that. And he had invented these wonderful glass houses for the Duke of Devonshire, his employer, 6th Duke. And he came up with the idea of making an absolutely giant glass house. And it's an extraordinary achievement, because one of the objections to having a building in Hyde Park was they were going to pull down the trees. Well, Paxton built this huge greenhouse which actually contained the trees.
1: It's extraordinary. When you think about even making glass panes of that size must have required new technology.
21: They were the biggest panes of glass that had ever been made by a firm in Birmingham. And the ironwork, which you can still see bits of the ironwork in stray places just after the fire. It was all sold off for scrap metal, but it wasn't all melted down. But the other thing which you said at the beginning, these clever people who organised the exhibition and were prepared to lose their own cash, and they were huge sums they would have lost, actually made a vast profit. It came to nearly £200,000, which in those days was trillions. And with that money, Prince Albert had already drawn up a list of all the things he wanted to do. So when you come out of South Kensington Station today and walk up north, you'll see the V&A, you'll see the Natural History Museum, you'll see the Science Museum, you'll see Imperial College, arguably the greatest scientific college in the world. You see the Royal Albert Hall at the top. And it was all paid for by the Great Exhibition.
1: Well, that's the point, isn't it?
21: It was private money.
1: That's the point, that this was, as you said earlier, a one-off, an extraordinary achievement in and of itself. But the great thing about it is the legacy that it's left. I mean, the Albert Memorial, when you walk past it and you look carefully, you'll see the catalogue of the Great Exhibition in Albert's hand. It was his sort of personal project with Henry Cole. And they've left this extraordinary legacy. And in fact, as I think I said earlier, I think the funds still exist.
21: They still exist. They still are sponsoring, mainly now, scientists and technology. I mean, the 1851 Commission, these people who still exist, they have over, I think it's 14 Nobel Prize winners to their credit. Peter Higgs, who discovered the Higgs particle, what some people call the God particle, explaining how on earth these particles collide and create matter itself. That all came about because he was a scholar of the 1851 commission. And as he used to say, Peter Higgs...
1: Well, so he was given a grant.
21: He was given a grant, and it was a very generous grant. And he used to say, if you're a normal science graduate, you have to do what your professor tells you to do. And Higgs, like many great scientists, wanted to go against the grain, and he wanted to think, well, what if all the orthodoxy I've been taught as a physicist isn't true? And he went on and on believing in this particle, and a few other scientists realised he was right. It was all based on mathematics, and it was only relatively recently in CERN in Switzerland they were able to build this huge thing which proved that he was right.
1: So it was a sort of planned cultural quarter that followed the Great Exhibition.
21: Exactly.
1: So the V&A was built then straight afterwards.
21: Yep.
1: The Natural History Museum was built straight afterwards. The Science Museum had taken a lot of... I think it was the Patent Library that became
21: exactly.
1: the Science Museum.
21: I mean, a lot of these museums and colleges were putting together things which half existed already. I mean, Imperial College was the Royal School of Mines and a number of other colleges. And they got money from the so-called City and Guilds, which was another college, which is still in existence, of course. But it just shows you how extraordinarily inventive the Victorians were. And they were, I know it's a cliche, but they were prepared to think outside the box. And we have this awful, I mean, you must have felt this yourself because you were at the heart of all this as a government minister, thinking about how we fund the arts and how we fund science, etc. There's no need always to go to politicians to get the money.
1: Yeah, that's right. Go to entrepreneurs to make things happen.
21: Go to entrepreneurs.
1: But I guess the thinking, when I read your book about the Great Exhibition, my modern-day parallel was the Olympics. I mean, I think that we did a great job with the London Olympics, and that was a sort of 21st century...
21: It was. It really was. And it
1: Great Exhibition.
21: It's absolutely true. And again, funnily enough, I'm not a great royal sycophant.
1: I am.
21: I'm glad we have a royal family, but I'm only just glad, if you see what I mean. But in both cases, in the case of the Olympics, the Queen jumping out of the helicopter, etc., was an essential part of it in some strange way. And certainly the Great Exhibition and the Royal Commission, the royal family had been very hands-on. It wasn't just Prince Albert. I mean, the existence of the Royal College of Music, which is the most wonderful conservatoire, that was entirely because of the man who became Edward the Seventh and his brother, Bertie and Afy. They raised all the money, and they were very musical, and they managed to get people that an ordinary politician wouldn't have been able to persuade, the greatest composers of the day, to come and teach at the Royal College of Music. And then similarly, Prince Philip, the late Duke of Edinburgh, was a very hands-on president of the 1851 Commission.
1: And was it seen around the world, as it were, this exhibition? Did royal families from many other countries come and visit?
21: Everybody came and saw it. It just was an unmissable thing. And it was, as you've said at the beginning, it was a demonstration of the fact that this country in those days was infinitely the richest, infinitely the most powerful country in the world. It's an extraordinary story when you think of it. We're a funny little group of islands stuck between Ireland and the North Sea, and yet we ruled the planet. And we did so, of course, it's regrettable when you think of the colonial legacy, etc., etc., etc. But this is one good thing that was done.
1: I agree. Does it have any walk-on parts in great Victorian novels?
21: Well, it has walk-on parts in retrospect in Thomas Hardy novels, funnily enough. But obviously, at the time, I don't think it comes into of the works of George Eliot or anything. And Dickens was one of the... Because Dickens was a contrarian, like all good people. He was very against the exhibition.
1: That's what I also love about the book, is it does remind you that even though we weren't, as it were, a fully-fledged democracy, we had a great... People were very happy to knock the Great Exhibition,
21: they
1: even
21: were.
1: Though it had this
21: they
1: great
21: were. And everybody
1: royal
21: from
1: passage.
21: The high Tories, like Colonel Sib, thought to Karl Marx, thought it was going to be a disaster.
1: There you go. What a note to end on. Ian Wilson, thank you so much.
21: Thanks,
1: His
21: Ed.
1: New book, The Wise and Their Works, The Legacy of the Great Exhibition of 1851, is out now. 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Coming up in the next hour, the chair of a Commons committee who wants ministers to set a maximum workplace temperature. And is Andy Burnham actually Labour's first woman leader? You heard that right. It's a remarkable claim made by one journalist this week.
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1: Coming up, we'll be talking about how to deal with extreme heat. And we'll also have, of course, Hannah Previtt talking about entrepreneurs in her regular weekly slot with us. But at 11 o'clock, let's get the news now with Andy Hayes.
9: Thank you, Ed. Good morning. Immigration Minister Mike Tapp says he won't be intimidated to drop his views on migration after publishing an unauthorised article in The Times. He says migrant care workers, who should not have to wait longer for settled status under a form set out by his boss, the Home Secretary Shabana Mahmood. But she is urging the Prime Minister to sack Mike Tapp. The Times' Home Affairs editor Matt Dathan broke the story. He says the care workers could cost the UK a lot of money.
4: Migration advisers of the Home Office have calculated or estimated that each care worker who does settle is going to cost a net £36,000 over the course of a lifetime. And as we know, they've brought a lot of dependents and family members with them. And each family member, on average, is going to cost £67,000 net cost to the country.
9: A psychiatrist from Saudi Arabia who killed six people when he drove into crowds at a Christmas market in Germany has been sentenced to life in prison. The man, named Taleb A, in line with German privacy laws, drove through the market in a rented BMW in Magdeburg in December 2024. He's been in Germany since 2006 and is believed to have acted alone. Philip Peplau survived the attack and says it's shaken his sense of safety.
22: When I'm going to a festival, I think about this man. I think, is it safe here? Can I go here? Can I stay here?
9: The King and Queen won't be moving into Buckingham Palace despite almost £370 million being spent on renovations. That's according to the royal accounts, which also reveal that Charles paid almost £13 million in tax in the last financial year. He's become the first monarch in history to reveal his tax bill. But Joe Wright from Tax Justice UK says it's not the full picture.
23: We only really know what half of the King's income is, and that's the income that he gets from the Duchy of Lancaster. His personal fortune, which is probably somewhere between $600 and $700 million. We don't know what, if anything, he's paying on that. It's possible that none of that earns a return, but when you have that much, you'd think there'd be something there that's earning him a return.
9: An investigation has begun after the medical records of a child seriously injured in a crocodile enclosure were accessed by up to 40 members of hospital staff. The three-year-old boy, who's now in a stable condition at Addenbrooke's Hospital in Cambridge, was attacked by the animal after being thrown into the enclosure. A man with learning difficulties is alleged to have been involved. And a van driver has become an unexpected hero in a police chase in Kent. A suspect was being chased on foot when the driver pulled over to allow an armed officer to jump in the back.
24: Get in the back, get in the back. Go, go, go, go.
25: I'm going.
24: Go, go, go. Cheers, buddy. Follow that police officer.
9: They managed to get ahead of the suspect before the officer jumped back out and was able to arrest him. The van driver said he was very happy to help.
24: Thank you. Cheers, buddy. No, we'll get on with doing the rest of it, but thank you very much for your assistance.
25: That was quite exhilarating.
24: No worries. See you later. Hopefully the rest of your day is a bit calmer.
9: For a roundup of the news on demand, find the Times Radio news briefing on the Times Radio app.
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26: I'm Jeff Norcott, and on this week's Friday Night with Norcott, Peter Cardwell returns for what promises to be an epic Westminster rap. We'll also be speaking to one of those mad people who's decided to swim the English Channel, and Harriet Alexander will join me from Washington, where we'll discuss whether Trump and Burnham can do the whole bromance thing, or whoever it might be who is the next Prime Minister. All that, plus a review of Toy Story 5, Anatomy of Song, and the Friday Night Pub Quiz.
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1: Well, welcome back. It's Ed Vasey on Times Radio. Thank you very much for joining me. Now, the hot weather continues today. A red extreme heat warning is affecting millions of people in the southeast. The record for the hottest ever June day was broken yesterday. It reached 36.7 degrees in Somerset. The chair of the Commons Environmental Audit Committee has written to the Environment Secretary asking what the government is doing to tackle extreme overheating. He is the Labour MP Toby Perkins, and he joins me now. Welcome to the show.
0: Hi there, Ed. Good to speak to you.
1: Thanks for coming on the show. We've seen the risk to health. We've seen schools close. What would you like ministers to do, given what we're seeing happening in terms of our basic infrastructure being disrupted in this way?
0: Well, I mean, the previous government had a national adaptation plan. It was NAP3. It was widely derided. The Climate Change Committee said it was far short of what's required. This government's come to power and said that they will be updating that, but we are urgently waiting for that. That hasn't yet been produced. What we need to see is a serious plan for adaptation. We are set up for a country that doesn't experience extreme heat. And as you just referred to, in the 2024 heat wave, 3,000 excess deaths, many, many thousands of hospital admissions of people with heart and lung conditions, diabetics. And also, as you say, the impact on schools. There will be children doing exams this week. They have a 20% greater chance of failing those exams if they're doing them in a temperature over 30 degrees than if they were doing them at a normal ambient temperature. So we need as a country to get serious about adapting to the fact that we are living increasingly in a country that experiences the kind of extreme heat that we normally go on holiday to experience.
1: And can a maximum workplace temperature work? I mean, it would disrupt, obviously, a lot of businesses, but also somebody's texted in to point out, you know, their mother has a full-time carer at home. How could he enforce a maximum workplace temperature there?
0: Yeah, it's a very good point. I think when you look at the way that maximums and minimums tend to work, it's not a case of, well, if it goes over this temperature, everyone just walks out the door. I mean, clearly, if you work in a baker, you're going to need to be in quite a hot temperature, else we ain't going to have any bread. But what you need to do is make sure that where you have got excess temperatures, that you're taking all the necessary steps to adapt, to reduce, and to protect people's health. So, I mean, I think, you know, in my office, I'm in one of those offices in Portcullis House in the roof, which you all know well, Ed. And this week, the temperature in my office was 37 degrees. Now, you know, that is a very hot temperature for my staff to be working in. So I think we do need to take seriously the responsibility on everyone, but particularly those who are dealing with vulnerable people in hospitals and care homes and so on, to do more than just sort of stick a fan on. And there are steps that we can take. There is a need to recognise the cost of this, but we also need a serious plan from government to help us.
1: And what about this idea of mandating that homes have air conditioning? You said, I think, that it should be prescribed for households that are particularly vulnerable. Do you think it should be in new homes as well? I'm mindful of the fact that I used to sit on your committee when I first became an MP, and we wanted a mandation that all new homes should have solar panels, and the government rejected it as they said it would slow down house building. If you put in too many building regulations, does that serve as a brake on house building?
0: Yeah, I think there's a real risk of that, and that's why you need to be careful about mandating. I think certainly in terms of domestic properties, you know, we've got a need to get more houses built. We've got a need for houses to be affordable, and we've also got a need for them to be adapted to the realities of the modern climate. And so I think sort of a strict mandation of how every house should look probably isn't wise. But I think that you would, if you're buying a house, want to think that it's ready for the 21st century. When it comes to things like hospitals and care homes, and we're talking about people who are extremely vulnerable, then if 3,000 people are dying a year, and the predictions are 10,000 excess deaths by the end of this decade, then we need to be taking that seriously. And hospitals need to be putting things in place to be sort of specifically conscious, because, you know, we're used to NHS pressures in the winter. We are likely to be heading to a regular summer NHS pressure because of the excess temperature. And the other final thing to remember on this, Ed, is that the last 5 years are the hottest 5 year period on in history, at least for 10,000 years. And yet they are almost certainly the coldest 5 years we'll ever have again. It's only going to get hotter and hotter over the decades to come. So, you know, we need to take seriously that temperatures over 35 to 40 degrees will start to become a regular occurrence in our summers.
1: And I can't resist segueing from that, Toby Perkins, as a Labour MP. Talk about things getting hot. The Labour Party and its interregnum is getting hot with Mike Tapp's freelancing today in the Times on immigration policy. Are we going to see more of this? Should somebody like Mike Tapp be sacked so that people at least behave themselves in the 3 weeks we wait for the new Prime Minister?
0: Well, as I say, I don't think we're going to be waiting very long by the sound of it. I think that it's wise that people keep calm heads and stick to the policies of the government that have been elected, have a mandate. We've got a Prime Minister who's getting on for a fairly short period of time with the job. Ministers need to get on with their jobs and give the next leader, who's almost certainly going to be Andy Burnham, an opportunity to get his feet under the table and get on with the job we're elected to do.
1: Brilliant. Well, Toby Perkins, Chair of the Environmental Audit Committee and a Labour MP for Chesterfield, thank you for coming on the show and talking about how you're calling on the government to make more effort to help people adapt to increasingly hot conditions. Now it's time for How I Made It, every week in the pages of the Sunday Times. You can read about entrepreneurs who are doing amazing work. And every week on this show, I'm joined by Hannah Previtt, the Associate Business Editor for the Sunday Times, who specialises in writing about entrepreneurship and fast-growing businesses. So, how are entrepreneurs adapting to a new Prime Minister? What are their views on Andy Burnham? What do they want to hear?
5: Well, I think it's fair to say it's still quite a mixed picture because there's not a huge amount of information out there as to what Andy Burnham's economic policies might be. And so you've got some business owners that are worried about what they would describe as a kind of lurch to the left. Are they going to end up paying more taxes? And in fact, Harry Stebbings, who's a well-known venture capitalist, I don't know if you're familiar with him, Ed.
1: I am. He does. I'm very jealous of Harry Stebbings.
5: He does it because of his riches and good
1: yes,
5: looks.
1: Yes, he's very young and very successful and very rich.
5: He is all of the above. And I was speaking to him at a Times conference earlier this week. He was on stage and he was telling me that wealth taxes, which is one of the things that's been suggested might be on the agenda under the new administration, he was saying that would be a total disaster and will definitely lead to a kind of exodus of entrepreneurs and investors from the UK. I then pushed him on where, in fact, he would actually go. Is it Dubai? And he said he quite fancies Milan. So watch this space. And then what else we've seen this week amongst business leaders is a kind of anyone but Ed campaign against Ed Miliband as Chancellor. And it's funny because when I was writing my column about this topic last weekend, on Friday, it seemed to be that he was a bit of a shoo-in for Chancellor. And just in the space of 7 days, that's completely turned around. And now I'm hearing much more about Streeting or perhaps Pat McFadden, which the business community seemed to think would be better choices.
1: I'd love it if it was Pat McFadden because he's got this dour Scottish demeanour. You just know you wouldn't get a penny out of him.
5: Well, I think what entrepreneurs are most worried about is more taxes, and also, I guess, what's been mooted around capital gains tax. If we equalise that with income tax,
1: I mean, I think
5: that would be disastrous.
1: This is very serious because, you know, you mentioned capital gains tax, you mentioned the exit tax. It's really unhelpful to business confidence to have these kind of kites flown.
5: Absolutely.
1: And people are thinking, what do I do?
5: Yeah, and that's the other thing that most people mention when I speak to them is that they just want a period of stability.
1: Yeah.
5: And yet now we've got this, you know, very strange kind of interim period, and then there'll be a reshuffle, obviously, as soon as Burnham gets into the top job. And then that takes weeks and months to settle in, right? So nothing will actually happen. And you might have seen Alex de Pledge's comments again at the conference that I was
1: helping. She's the startup czar.
5: Yes, exactly. The entrepreneurship advisor to the current, soon-to-be ex-chancellor. And
1: confident prediction there.
5: She was saying that she said that nothing's happened in the Treasury for 6 weeks.
1: Yeah.
5: And, you know, it will take a good 6 months for anything to get going again. And that's just no good for businesses of any size.
1: I hope they keep Alex de Pledge on. She's very effective. I think, you know, this is a serious topic we're discussing, but there's actually a bigger issue here, which is I'm wearing shorts.
5: Are you? I hadn't noticed.
1: Yes. And, you know, I come in on the tube, I sit in a studio, I wear shorts, but apparently you've been talking to business executives who, for some random reason, think it's inappropriate to wear shorts to the office when it's 36 degrees.
5: Yeah, well, exactly that. And I was going to make this the topic of my column this week until the wonderful Harry Wallop gazumped me. And
1: it's such a Harry Wallop topic.
5: Has already written the column about it today, so anybody who's listening should go and check it out. I mean, it was a little bit kind of woe is me, these poor men. What do poor men wear in summer, do you know what I mean? When there's always the spotlights on women and what women are wearing. So for once, the kind of shoe is on the other foot.
1: Desert rats defeated the Germans wearing shorts.
5: but that's a very different scenario to being in the office. And I must say, I really enjoyed it when Andrew Riley was speaking to Stig. So he's the letters editor.
1: Oh, yeah.
5: And he was chatting to Stig and Kate earlier this week and reading some of the letters about from people who remember the heatwave, a famous heatwave of 1976.
1: I remember it.
5: I was going to say, I wasn't here, but you might do. And he was saying that even during that heatwave, men weren't allowed in most cases to even take off their ties, but they might be allowed to undo a top button underneath the tie.
1: Yes.
5: So we've come a long way. But again, Harry
1: Stebbings,
5: I think
1: the House of Commons has allowed MPs to remove, their jackets, but not the House of Lords,
5: which is very unusual, isn't it? And yeah, Harry Stebbings, when I interviewed him on stage this week, was wearing shorts, and he even made a comment.

0: But when you consider, and the reason why I've landed on this week is that overnight, Jamie Dimon, who is, of course, the boss of JP Morgan, he's been in the position for 20 years. And for the last couple of years, the debate has been rumbling about who on earth is going to replace this man, right? This man with the Midas touch. And this is a bank that makes profits of $1 billion a week, right? This is a huge job. And it just seems that nobody is quite up to the task. And there are a few people in the running, and there's the runners and riders come and go, and still there's no clear successor. So I thought I'd write about this week, where companies get it right, where they get it wrong. And of course, I write a lot about founders and actually succeeding a founder as a kind of corporate chief exec brought in to help grow the business is super challenging.
1: It's really interesting. I mean, weirdly, of course, a massive parallel in politics, you know, Tony Blair to Gordon Brown, Keir Starmer to Andy Burnham. It tends to be messy in politics. But you think about somebody like Sheryl Sandberg being brought into Meta, I think that made a huge difference to Facebook.
0: Yeah, of course.
1: The founder to chief executive transition.
0: Yeah, and of course, it was a lot of it was made of it at the time that she was kind of the grown-up being brought in to control these unruly children. But it doesn't always work out. There's famous examples of Bob Iger at Disney.
1: Oh, yes.
0: That didn't work out. He had to go back. And similarly, in founder-led businesses, you've got people like Julian Dunkerton from Superdry, who went back again to try and rescue it. James Watt from BrewDog recently tried to buy the business back and go and turn it around. So this does happen in the founder world as well. So yes, I'm going to look at this in my column this week. And I'm also going to include, you know, obviously a few bits about politics this week. So yeah, keep your eyes peeled tomorrow afternoon.
1: And a few seconds on the How I Made It column. KuCon are the heroes this week.
0: I think it's Cocoon, but it's K.
1: You're quite right. I think it is Cocoon.
0: UKOON. And they make kind of shaggy rugs. And their dad was a market trader, and he used to sell these rugs on his market stalls in Northern Ireland. And they decided to try and sell the ones that he couldn't shift on the stalls on eBay. And that was the beginning of this business. And all these years later, it has a turnover of 21 million quid. So not bad at all.
1: Brilliant. Well, go to KuCon if you want a shaggy rug. That was the irreplaceable Hannah Previtt. We don't have to worry about succession planning for her. Associate Business Editor of the Sunday Times. And did you know she has a podcast? It's called The Business, One Big Business Story You Need to Know Every Week. Thank you for coming on the show. Jane Mulkerins has some great guests on her show this Saturday with America's 250th anniversary celebrations about to begin. She's going to be talking to the former White House Communications Director, Anthony Scaramucci. And the Sunday Times' wine columnist, Will Lyons, will be in the studio to talk through top tipples for this summer. Of course, you can't drink them at all this weekend because it's too hot. That's with Jane Mulkerins here on Times Radio on Saturday from 1 o'clock. And Jane may indeed come on my show later to tell me all about it. 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
1: I'm Ed Vasey, and we're going to be unpacking the politics of the day, from how the Labour Party's beauty parade turned ugly, to reform telling minorities they shouldn't fear a Farage government, to the extraordinary suggestion that Andy Burnham, I kid you not, is actually going to be our first female Labour Prime Minister. With me in the studio, our City AM's opinion and features editor, Alice Denby, the Labour voting Brexiteer. Welcome to the show.
9: Hello, thank you for having me.
1: And the former diplomatic editor of The Times, Michael Binion.
10: Hello, Ed.
1: I'll explain in a moment why Alice is a Labour voting Brexiteer, but let's start with the

0: Labour leadership. It feels a long time ago that Keir Starmer announced his resignation. It is true, it was only on Monday, but it feels like old news. In fact, today feels like a bit of a dull news day, but it's rapidly becoming clear that there are no serious contenders planning to run against Andy Burnham, meaning that he becomes our de facto next Prime Minister on my show on July the 17th. Isn't that, that's such a great timing. But of course, I mean, it's inevitable, Alice. I mean, it's just, it's a, it is a coronation. He is to be coronated. There's a lot of dispute whether that's a word.
1: There's no such word as coronated.
0: There is, actually. We've looked into this, but I agree with you. Crowned is better.
2: Crowned, yes.
1: Yes, absolutely. Look, and I find this quite frustrating. So obviously we're now in a sort of unofficial purdo. The government can't do anything. You're already seeing everybody jockeying for position in Andy Burnham's cabinet. And this just confirms to me that this whole thing is an indulgent exercise in making Labour MPs happy.
0: Yes. It's a large therapy exercise.
1: Exactly. It's not. It's party before country. We can ill afford another 3 weeks of stasis when we have a defence investment plan that needs funding. We have, you know, a floundering economy. And I'm frustrated with the Labour Party for doing this. It's exactly what people voted against at the last election, because it's what the Tories kept doing. And Labour have proved that they're no better.
0: I know, it's interesting. The other thing is that, you know, whatever you think of this government, there are some sort of good news stories emerging, particularly on things like immigration and sending asylum seekers back home and getting them out of hotels have all been kind of emerging today. The interesting thing for me, Michael, is that the man who is to be coronated has gone dark. I mean, we haven't heard a thing from him all week.
2: Not a thing. He's not given a policy announcement. He's not outlined a programme. He's not even suggested which direction he's going to take the country, apart from getting it going again, which, of course, inevitably means, you know, just carry on and do what you can. We don't know. We don't know anything about his foreign policy. I mean, Keir Starmer's caretaker Prime Minister is going to be representing Britain still at the crucial NATO summit in Turkey in a few days' time. We don't know whether he's going to be able to present a credible British defence spending plan or not, because they're meant to agree one that nobody seems to agree with. We don't know anything of what's going to happen, and Andy Burnham is sitting there like a sort of wise man in his castle, just selecting his both his victims and his choice anointed. And we'll see. We'll see whether, you know, the key thing is, who will he pick for Chancellor? That's the key appointment. And, of course, already we're having a massive row about everyone saying, will Miliband get it? And if he does, will that be a disaster or not? So we're having this kind of phony battle going on.
0: What do you think?
2: I don't really think he's the right guy. On the other hand, he's a powerful man with powerful authority, and you need somebody who can take decisions and stick to them. I think he's pretty business unfriendly, and that's the danger. And if he sticks to an absolutely obsessive accent on net zero, I mean, he's not going to be allowed to do that if he becomes Chancellor, but it's not a good signal to, you know, global community. On the other hand, you need somebody who can tell the Treasury, this is what I want, this is what I want you to do, and he probably could do that.
1: Yeah, look, this is a problem for Andy Burnham, right? Ed Miliband actually shares his sort of political economy. Ed Miliband is a sort of ideological fellow traveller with him, and together he'll be thinking, as a team, we can kind of actually drive through the sort of change I want to see. The problem he has is that there's a kind of unholy alliance of both the bond markets and the trade unions,
0: yes,
1: who are terrified of Ed Miliband because he's, as you say, extremely business unfriendly. He will move the party much further to the left. He'll be bad for industry, be bad for jobs in the North Sea. And I'm fairly confident he would drive the economy into the ground. But I think that's what Andy Burnham wants.
0: I mean, I think the interesting thing is that Ed Miliband, you know, I always say this, he is at least a minister who knows what he thinks and gets it done. I mean, I think the crisis in energy prices is a serious one, so I don't say I support what Ed Miliband does. But the danger would be that he'd be more powerful than the Prime Minister.
2: Well, you get back to Gordon Brown, Tony Blair situation, where effectively number 11 runs the entire domestic programme because they control the money. Tony Blair had the vision, and he had all the kind of exuberance of what you need from Prime Minister, but it was the doer man in number 11 who actually controlled the budget.
1: But I expect Andy Burnham would be much more popular, at least at first, than Ed Miliband was. I mean, Ed Miliband's been comprehensively rejected by British voters in the past. And Andy Burnham's been rejected by the Labour Party in the past in favour of Ed Miliband. But yeah, I think he would I mean, certainly at the moment he's at the peak of his powers.
2: I don't think it matters, the fact that he's not given any policy pronouncements, because he clearly wants to get his ducks in a row. He wants to line up what he wants to do, and he's got to line up how he's going to do it and who's going to support him. And that's, I mean, he's always going to have a problem with the Labour Party left, who are going to be against everything except doubling welfare payments. and we don't know how... wait till he comes into power and see what he does.
0: I mean, it is a sort of momentous week in British politics, and I sort of have this sort of odd feeling that, you know, nothing is happening, and we're in this kind of stasis where there is actually no news because the government can't do anything and Andy Burnham's waiting to take over. So I tip my hat, obviously, to Al Carnes, who continues to run a pseudo-leadership campaign. But today's hero, of course, is Mike Tapp, the immigration minister, who's gone off on one, written for The Times, putting out his own policy. Shabana Mahmood, his boss, has let it be known that she's asked the Prime Minister to sack him. The Prime Minister said, well, I'm leaving, I don't really care. It's hilarious. And then Mike Tapp tweets back from San Francisco saying, you know, I've dropped the mic, but, you know, I'm in San Francisco, so, you know, do one.
1: Yeah, turn off the tap is what Shabana Mahmood would like.
0: Oh, I like that. She thought about this morning.
2: Oh, very good.
1: Yeah, look, this is obviously very funny. He's obviously jockeying for position in Andy Burnham's cabinet. But actually, what the way in which he's doing that is by saying that we should relax the rules around immigration. Essentially, he wants us to be slightly more generous to care workers who are already here. And if that's the direction of travel for Andy Burnham, I do not think that that is what the public want to see.
2: Well, I disagree on care workers. That is an absolutely crucial need. And we have been very reliant, probably over-reliant, on people coming from overseas to the many care homes where, frankly, they're understaffed, underpaid and in dire straits. And making it more possible for people to work legally who are already there and stay there with some kind of commitment, I think that's a good thing. But it is an exception. It's not across the board.
1: I think there is an issue with people who've come here on care worker visas but do not work in the care sector.
2: Well, that's different,
1: You know, you need to make sure people are not abusing the system.
2: Yeah.
0: You mentioned earlier, Michael, George Brown instead of Gordon Brown.
2: Yes,
0: I did. Case of mistaken identity.
2: Well, yes, but...
0: And you remember, of course, George Brown's most famous case of mistaken identity.
2: Which was...
0: George Brown was at a reception in South America, and he spotted a fetching figure in a red dress.
2: Yes.
0: And propositioned this person and said, would you like a dance?
2: Yes.
0: And the figure responded, there are three reasons why we cannot have a dance. First of all, you're drunk. Secondly, the band is not playing a waltz. And thirdly, I'm the Cardinal Archbishop of Lima.
2: That's right, that's a wonderful one. Well, let me tell you one other one. When he was travelling in the Middle East, he met Yasser Arafat, I think in Damascus or somewhere, where Arafat was going on about how his people were suffering and the Palestinians, and there was starvation, at which point George Brown leant across the table and patted Arafat's large belly and said, not much starvation there.
0: Brilliant. Well, so we've dealt with Mike Tapp, we've dealt with Ed Miliband, we've dealt with Andy Burnham, but we are coming back with more cases of mistaken identity with a startling revelation that Andy Burnham is going to be Labour's first female Prime Minister. And we're also going to discuss whether reform can reassure minorities. And also, is smoking still cool? But first, the news with the smoking Andy Hayes.
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4: Certainly smoking today. Thank you, Ed. Good morning. A major row is brewing between Downing Street and the Home Office. Immigration Minister Mike Tapp and the Home Secretary Shabana Mahmood are locked in a battle over immigration reform. He says he won't be intimidated after writing an unauthorised article in The Times saying that migrant care workers should not be affected by Mahmood's immigration reforms. But she is urging the Prime Minister to sack Mike Tapp. A psychiatrist from Saudi Arabia who killed six people when he drove into crowds at a German market in Christmas market in Germany has been sentenced to life in prison. The man named Taleb A, in line with German privacy laws, drove through the market in a rented BMW in Magdeburg in December 2024. He's been in Germany since 2006 and is believed to have acted alone. Schools are to get £250,000 seized from criminals to help keep children off their phones. Matthew Barber, the Police and Crime Commissioner for Thames Valley Police, will announce the initiative today. He says the scheme will divert the money from the proceeds of crime to be spent on phone pouches or locked boxes. And the boss of the country's biggest ambulance service here in London is asking people to drink responsibly and avoid exercising outside as the heatwave continues to grip the UK. A red extreme heat warning for the southeast of England has been extended until 9 o'clock tonight. While many of us may be struggling to cope, Fergus Elias from Balfour Winery in Kent says it's perfect for his business.
5: If you think about where grapes are grown traditionally, you know, he says in southern France, South Africa, Australia, these are not cool countries. So actually, yeah, the vineyard and the vines are quite happy. They like this. This is nice.
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0: Well, welcome back, still with Alice Denby and Michael Binion, our two fabulous columnists. Now, let's just pause with this extraordinary quote that's appeared in The Spectator in an article by Tim Shipman, formerly of this parish. The amazing statement that Andy Burnham is going to be Labour's first woman Prime Minister. This claim is made on the basis that he will focus on issues like health, education, family finances, as opposed to supposedly male issues like bombs and budgets. The source concludes by saying Burnham will be a female PM in all but sex. It's so loaded, Alice, this quote. It's all about, you know, is Andy Burnham in touch with his inner female? What is a woman? I mean, I guess with any kind of outlandish quote, there's something in there about Andy Burnham's approach to politics, maybe?
1: I mean, look, as a...
0: You're giving me a look.
1: As a Labour voter.
0: You're giving
1: voter.
0: Me a death... as a Labour Brexiteer, yes.
1: I'm delighted to see myself at last represented by a Labour woman in Downing Street. No, look, this is absolutely absurd. It's deeply offensive to claim that that bombs, that defence is not an issue that women care about. That's literally keeping people safe. You know, that women only care about fluffy things like education and health. It is really, I find it deeply offensive. I find it bizarre. And I think it's a sort of pathology in the Labour Party that they've never had a female prime minister, I think, or a female leader, sorry. I think it's a bit like how we used to have with the England football teams and penalties. It's a sort of psychological barrier that they just can't get through. But once they do, as the Tory parties have managed to, they'll realise that women leaders can be brilliant and they can be rubbish and they can be mediocre. They're not the answer to every problem just because they're a woman, and they don't necessarily have particular interests in policy areas just because of their sex.
0: Yeah, I mean, it does remind me a bit, this statement, a bit about the trans debate. That you know, the thing that is so offensive about it is that, you know, you can take over women's spaces, you can remove women from language. And I can't believe that the person giving this quote, Michael, didn't see that point. You know, you can say that Andy Burnham will be perhaps a more touchy-feely prime minister, will be more focused on social issues, and that's a good thing. But to say he's, to all intents, the first female Labour Prime Minister, it's just absurd.
2: Well, I think Andrea Burnham has a chance when he comes to office of getting to the issues that matter, and that's not just defence, but that obviously matters, but things like social cohesion and, general vandalism and antisocial behaviour and all those sort of things about just the quite kind of society that we live in, and getting the country to work together. I mean, is that a female concern? Of course it isn't, but I think Andrea Burnham will probably take credit for it and try to maintain that he's above sort of gender division. He's there for everyone. Well, of course, everyone should be. There's no division of sex according to policy. That's ridiculous.
1: I also find it particularly bizarre when his whole brand is sort of beer and lads and footy.
0: Yeah, it's a good point, actually. It is exactly that. Oh, I wish I was watching the football.
1: Exactly.
2: Yeah. You know. Silly. I mean, just silly. And if you tried saying that to Margaret Thatcher, boy, you would have got a bombshell in your ear. You would have got some really, really harsh statement, made withering talk, which would make you look a very small little boy, whoever you were.
0: We were talking earlier about Andy Burnham kind of not putting his head above the parapet this week, and he's gone dark. But actually, when you think about it, there are a few kind of issues emerging in terms of what Burnhamism might look like. One is... Andy Haldane, the former head of the Royal Society, I can't remember, he's chief economist somewhere anyway. He's a big cheese. Chief economist at the Bank of England. Thanks for that. Always good to have somebody from City AM on the podcast to correct us. Saying that taxes should be simplified, something I've been banging on about for a long time. Not that nobody has noticed because I'm not important, but I think that's a good point. Jim O'Neill saying don't start banding about things like exit taxes, be sensible about business. This idea of a Downing Street in the north is another idea that's emerged. So there are some... and the two treasuries, splitting the treasury in two. So there's a lot going on there, Alice.
1: Well, I find it interesting that we are seeing these quotes and briefings come out from his economic advisers, because I think that suggests that he knows that the economy is a massive weakness for him, and he knows that the markets are anxious about a Burnham premiership, and he's really trying to roll the pitch and reassure them with that. This idea of moving Downing Street to the north is just ridiculous. It's a waste of time. It's a just completely superficial exercise in pleasing his base. Civil servants need to be near each other in Whitehall and Downing Street. If there's an emergency, you need to be near your colleagues so you can respond. Disruptive, pointless. I mean, we've seen the whole circus with the European Parliament of moving itself to Strasbourg. It's absurd.
0: Yes, that's a bit of a slam dunk, actually. I was going to try and fight back, but I don't think I can.
2: Weren't you, as a lord, likely to go and sit somewhere at one point? There was a suggestion you should all go off to York Manchester? Yeah. Where were you going to go and sit? Not in the Lords, somewhere else.
0: It was Michael Gove being irritated. when he was a cabinet minister, he started banding it about that we'd all move to York.
2: York, yes, that's right.
0: He's an idiot, and he's ostracised in the House of Lords as a result.
2: Oh, dear.
0: Nobody speaks
2: to him. Well, he can go to York, and everyone else will stay in
0: nobody
2: London.
0: Nobody speaks to him.
2: Yeah.
0: But the whips have given him an office in York. But what do you think about this idea of two treasuries, Mike?
2: Well, that's quite interesting. I mean, we were talking about George Brown. That was his idea. Well, it was the idea when he was Minister for Economic Affairs, I think it was, Secretary or Minister for Economic Affairs. Mm. There was a Department of Economic Affairs. And it was quite a good idea. It's sort of like the German model, where you have a Ministry of Finance, which looks after sort of taxes and revenue and all that, and you have a Ministry of Economics, which is in charge of, all the other issues, you know, business, growing the country, overall economy, all that. And it would sort of take over some of the work of... Department of Business, or whatever they keep calling them. They keep changing names. Mm. But splitting it is also a means of stopping an absolute dictatorship by the mandarins in the Treasury, who can more or less tell any minister what they have to do, because they know what the figures are, and ministers rarely do.
1: But I think the Treasury would counter that they are actually constrained too much by the OBR and by independent forecasts. So we sort of do have a split. In that sense.
2: I suppose we do, yes. I mean, it's an idea. I think actually rearranging the various departments is a bit of a fool's game. I mean, it's...
0: Dip chairs on the Titanic.
2: Well, it's all that, yes. It just takes an awful lot of energy. People move from one building to another. They have a new title and they repaint all the doors with different names and sort of thing. What's the point? Just get on and make the government work.
0: I agree. It's a form of displacement activity,
2: yeah.
0: Which avoids you actually addressing the issues that need to be addressed. And to be fair, we have talked about all this sort of stuff endlessly. There is a constant debate about what do we do about the power of the Treasury. There is a constant debate about moving government departments into different parts of the country. And to be fair, Rishi Sunak did move a significant part of the Treasury to Darlington, quite near his constituency. And there is something to be said for putting, obviously, government offices in different parts of the country. You know, the DVLA is over in Swansea and so on. So that is sensible. But I can't see how a Downing Street of the North would work. We used to have, you know, we've got regional government offices and so on, but it is a bit of a displacement activity. I think my mother has a quote from some legionary, Roman legionary, complaining about a reorganisation of the Roman army and saying, you know, it's a complete and utter waste of time,
2: yeah,
0: and we'll all be back to where we started again. And that was a quote from sort of 2,000 years ago. So
2: they're stuck up in York and they want to get back to London.
0: Gove has moved us to York and it's all a waste of time. Anyway, let's talk about some of the other parties, because the Reform UK's Danny Kruger has been speaking at a big conference this week, and he gave a speech where he said that minority groups have nothing to fear if Reform gets into government. What he does call for is a turning back to Britain's Judeo-Christian historical values. He says that Reform is unashamedly opposed to the principles of mass migration, Islamism and self-identified gender, but that it is ideas and not people that Reform is fighting against. Now, I thought this was quite an interesting speech, Alice, because I read it and I found that I actually agreed with quite a lot of it, and I thought it was put in quite a reasonable way, and it moved Reform away from this horrible kind of farrage. There's a sort of anti-white movement, and frankly, some of the racist undertones that inform some political discourse. It was sort of talking about, you know, in some ways you could easily... Danny talks about Judeo-Christian historical values. I would talk about the principles of a liberal democracy. So I thought it was an interesting speech, actually.
1: I don't know. I think if I was a minority, being told not to be afraid of Reform would make me extremely afraid. I think it's very the least comforting thing that you can hear. Look, yes, I agree with you, the principles of a liberal democracy. But I do sort of think that Danny Kruger's brand of Christian nationalism is a dead end. I mean, we can talk about being a Christian country, but only 5% of people go to church.
0: Yes, and I think he's talking about Judeo-Christian values, which you can't really say...
1: Well, no, but he is an evangelical Christian.
0: Yes, he is. That's correct. That is the context.
1: And I also find that the sort of the sight of him, and he, you know, he's an articulate, intelligent man. James Orr, another who was his close kind of confidant, who's also doing the policy agenda.
0: He's a Cambridge academic.
1: Yeah, these are smart guys, right? But they're sitting there alongside Lee Anderson. I don't understand.
0: I think
1: how
0: James
1: that's
0: Orr
1: offer.
0: Scares me more than Lee Anderson in many ways.
1: I haven't met him, but I hear he's very smart.
0: Yeah.
2: I mean, to talk about values, there's nothing wrong with that. And looking at what underpins our civilization. And, of course, Christianity, for, you know, 1,000 years or more, has been absolutely at the heart of all our laws and all our... and also, of course, all our quarrels. But it's very important in this ethical value system that more or less the whole country used to subscribe to. And, in a way, the present idea of liberal democracy is a sort of, to some extent, secular version of what we used to have. Now, it's perfectly reasonable to talk about that and to talk about other ideas that have popped up, but you can dismiss them without saying anyone who thinks these things, anyone who doesn't subscribe to Judeo-Christian values is out of the, you know, beyond the pale. We should get rid of them. And that tends to then sound like a kind of anti-Muslim campaign or something of that kind.
0: I mean, it's interesting we talk about kind of Labour ministers freelancing on immigration policy. I mean, we have regular bust-ups in Reform, you know, Zia Yusuf versus Robert Jenrick on what their technical policy is in terms of deporting people. I'm wondering whether Danny Kruger's, as I say, what I thought was a thoughtful speech will cause a row in Reform.
1: Yeah, I think that rows in Reform are what's ultimately going to do for it. I mean, there's also this massive question hanging over Nigel Farage's £5 million donation and whether or not he stood aside for Boris Johnson for money, essentially, whether it was essentially rigged an election. That's the accusation, which he denies. So I just think that they're a kind of collection of impossible personalities. Look, they've got a long time. They've got 3 years to sort of get it together to look like a national party. But at the moment, they look more like a cabal.
0: Yes, exactly. I agree. Big, several personalities fighting to a certain extent in a sack. It's not. It doesn't seem like a sort of coherent group, and each one, you know, popping up and giving their own views, however interesting they might be. Talking about interesting views, Alice, I've been referring to you throughout as a Labour Brexiteer. You were a Tory. You are a Tory, I think.
1: I am a Tory.
0: And you voted Labour in order to keep Reform out, I think it was. Or was it the Greens? I can't remember.
1: Greens.
0: And now, apparently, you've converted to Brexit. You've put a picture of yourself wearing an In T-shirt.
1: Indeed.
0: Which I have one of those T-shirts as well, but unfortunately it's in my country house, so I couldn't get it for...
1: We should have worn them today.
0: Twitter in time, exactly. But you're now a convert to Brexit, and I just, you know, enough is enough, Alice.
2: Yeah. I don't think we should talk to her anymore. I think I'm excluded from this conversation.
0: You've crossed a line.
1: Look, to be fair, I said I love Brexit in the same way that Winston Smith said I love Big Brother. It's something that I've reluctantly come round to. Look, I think back 10 years ago, and I think the reasons why I remain are I convinced myself that, you know, that the EU was all about cooperation and tolerance and the post-war peace settlement and that there were enormous economic benefits. But actually, ultimately, at the end of the day, it was a tribal thing. It was because I thought that people like you, Ed, like David Cameron and George Osborne were good chaps.
0: People like us, Alice.
1: who were my sort PLUs. Of people.
2: Like, yes.
1: Yeah, exactly. And that people like Marc Francois, for example, were beneath contempt. But when the result came out that it was 52% of the country went that way, you cannot hold that many of your fellow citizens to be beneath you. It's just not the right way to go. And I think that where I've changed my mind is not about whether or not leaving was the right thing to do. There's no counterfactual. We can't know if we'd been better off in, and I do not think it would have resolved the question anyway. What I can say that I'm confident of is that rejoining now, which I think is something that Labour Party might be interested in running a campaign on, would be a terrible mistake. If we were divided back then, back in 2016, we are even worse now. The people poured so much of kind of identity politics into this one issue of our trading relationship with Europe. I think it'd be even more divisive now, and worse than that, I think it'd be terrible for businesses. Businesses need a stable, predictable environment in which to take long-term decisions. Many have adapted to our trading relationship with the EU, and it would just be yet more upheaval. It would be bad for growth. It would make people poorer and angrier than they already are, and I think it would be a mistake.
2: Oh, I take exception to almost all of that. First of all, there's no question of rejoining just like that. The Europeans wouldn't have us just right now.
1: Well, we're on worse terms.
2: We'd have us on very bad terms. But what we should do and could do and probably will do is get closer to Europe in many, many ways, particularly harmonisation of laws, say, on agricultural products or on veterinary standards or on mutual recognition of standards on who can practice what jobs where and all that sort of thing. That should happen and will happen and must. Otherwise, we're simply a little offshore island isolated. Secondly, I think actually the country already is having buyer's remorse. A lot of people feel, particularly when they have to go and put their fingerprints on some pad every single time they go abroad.
0: Every time I fly to Nice.
2: people are fed up with that. I mean, they might dump it and suspend it because it's simply not working. But the whole idea that we are together with, you know, Venezuela and Panama and all those countries from far away that come to Europe, well, not many people do, but whoever comes has to fingerprint and face recognition and all that. It's not working. Why should we Brits who have to do it? So I think there's a great and anger about the results of Brexit. And I don't think it will stir up another huge row. I think part of the row was to do with immigration when the original Brexit thing came in. That's a separate argument, and that's actually going on irrespective of Brexit.
1: Look, when you talk about sort of buyer's remorse, that's not the sense you get in the business community. We had the head of the CBI just this week saying that she thought rejoining would be a mistake. What the business community want is actually more opportunities to trade both with the EU and with the rest of the world as well.
2: Well, trading with you, if it's possible, but if you have these barriers, invisible barriers or even real ones all the time, unless you can bring those down or get around them, exports to Europe are, I mean, they have certainly been hurt by this.
1: Yep.
2: What do you think, Ed?
0: I think this, tilting at windmills is the phrase that comes to mind. It drives me mad that the Brexiteers are still fighting the last war. So if you think about it, who are the people who get on their high horse and say it's all terrible? It's the Brexiteers saying, you know, there's a secret plot to rejoin the EU. We have to be vigilant. And, you know, I saw David Frost, the great Brexiteer. Theresa May put a picture up of her meeting Michel Barnier, who was in town this week to talk at a conference. And she, you know, hosted him for a cup of tea and said, you know, it was good to catch up. And it was David Frost saying, well, you know, that says it all, doesn't it? That's all you need to know what the secret agenda is. And it's complete and utter nonsense. You are right, Michael. There is not a cat in hell's chance of Britain rejoining the EU
2: anytime
0: soon, probably not in our lifetimes. But what there is an opportunity now that we've had Brexit and it's done, to have a grown-up relationship. Terrible phrase, the grown-up. So it takes a, it's a lazy phrase, but you know what I mean. Which is have a relationship with the European Union, which is practical. What can we? What deals can we do with the European Union that makes life easier for British business and for British tourists or consumers who want to go abroad, who may want to buy a place in Europe? And that seems to me eminently sensible. I will never forget, you know, I always remember during the Brexit referendum going to have lunch with the Swiss ambassador randomly, and the first thing he said was, you know, welcome to Switzerland. He basically said, if you vote for Brexit, you're going to be like Switzerland. You're just going to have, you will find yourself constantly dealing with the EU. They are your neighbour. They have a massive impact on your economy, and you're going to be in constant negotiation with them for deals. And that's where we are.
2: And that's so where Switzerland
0: all
2: is.
0: All I would say to the Brexiteers is please let British governments do deals. By all means, comment on the quality of those deals, but do not say that this is somehow trying to undermine Brexit or rejoin Europe by the back door, because it's not. They happen to be our biggest marketplace. They happen to be on our doorstep. We have to deal with them. You cannot, with one straight face, say that Brexit had no impact on our economy, but we're now free to do massive free trade deals around the world.
2: And we haven't done them. Not many. We've signed a few.
0: We've done a few, but they don't move the dial.
1: A good one.
2: Oh, yeah.
0: You know what I feel like now after that? It's a cigarette. So apparently smoking is cool. The pop stars Madonna and Charlie XCX were seen smoking on the front row of a fashion show in Paris recently. Shane Watson has written in today's Times about how, while they may have wanted to look shocking and cool, they looked more like naughty schoolgirls. Smoking is transgressive these days. You know, if you go to a West London dinner party and somebody brings out a packet of cigarettes, it's about the most subversive act. And everybody immediately starts chain smoking.
1: But that's why it's cool. Smoking is cool. I used to smoke and I was much cooler and sexier back then. Obviously, I'm very glad I gave up for my health. But yeah, look, these vape things are very uncool, let's be clear. Horrible, fruity smoke.
2: Oh,
1: they
2: awful.
1: Look like awful God. Bright, like bubblegum
0: yes,
1: colours.
0: Yes, it was the cigarettes they were smoking. If you're going to be cool, smoke a brand redacted, but don't smoke some fruity clove.
1: It was a clove.
0: Cigarette.
1: Well, that's quite French, though, isn't it?
2: Yeah, well, I've got an alternative ones. For you. See, I've never smoked cigarettes. I just absolutely hate them. But I have discovered the joys of smoking a pipe.
0: I knew you were going to say that. I knew you were going to say that.
2: Sit there. Only after an evening, get a coffee, sit there, see what's on the news, and put some tobacco in
0: you've
2: a pipe.
0: You've seriously got a pipe?
2: I have,
1: like
2: yes.
1: Tony
0: is this
1: Ben?
0: A yeah. new thing?
2: It is fairly new, the last
0: is it one
2: 7 or 8
0: years.
2: Is
0: one of those pipes? You know,
2: yeah, well, it's
0: pipes,
2: not a sort of Sherlock Holmes one. It's all yeah. curved. No, I got a sort of stick straight out. But it's very difficult
0: what
2: to find the tobacco.
0: Did you go out and buy a pipe?
2: Yes.
0: What happened?
2: Yes, I did. I thought
0: you were sitting there bored one day and you thought, you know what? I'm going to take up pipe smoking.
2: Pipe smoking, yes. I just like the smell of the... smoking is not very pleasurable. I mean, it's horrible, but the smell in the room is wonderful, that marvellous
0: smell. You smoke
2: smell.
0: Inside?
2: Sitting inside, smoking the pipe. And then that atmosphere as though you're walking into a headmaster's study or something, or a don's office. Or
0: it is true that a lot of smoking is about ritual.
2: Yeah, yes.
0: So if you have a pipe, you have
2: you've
0: to...
2: You've got to clean it and fill it.
0: Filling the pipe.
2: Oh, yes.
0: Relighting the pipe.
2: That's the whole fun. Smoking, it's a bit of a bore, but all this ritual is sort of, you know, fiddling around with it. But if you go to a shop and ask for pipe tobacco, people say, what's a pipe? They've never heard of it. I mean,
0: you have to go to some specialist
2: tobacconist. Yeah, you do. Very few people actually stock pipe tobacco now.
1: Look, we should be clear in public service broadcasters that smoking is very bad for you. There's nothing cool about dying of lung cancer.
2: Well, you're right. You're right. Yes, I agree. That's true.
1: Even if it looks great.
2: But it also isn't cool. I don't think it is cool. What's so cool about...
1: Charlie XCX is cool, Michael.
2: Well, is it?
0: I adore Times radio listeners, but you do get some odd things. I mean, this is the point I was making about the EU. Somebody's just said, you know, you're a platform for Remainer betrayal. Sorry to keep coming back to you.
1: Am I the Remainer betrayer?
0: Well, we all are. But I mean, that's the kind of point I was making. Sorry, I got distracted by that. But it's exactly the sort of point I was making. We're not a platform for Remainer betrayal. We're just making the point that, you know, we've got to deal with Europe in some way.
2: Mm. Yeah.
1: But there are trade-offs with that as well, right? It depends what Europe demands, and it depends how much that constrains our ability to trade with others.
0: Sorry, I've pulled us back to the EU, which is a subject, obviously, that after a certain amount of time bores people senseless. I think we'll give the last word to Andy, who says, three white southern entitled right-wingers.
1: Quite right.
2: Oh, right-winger, that is
0: great,
2: an insult.
0: Great diversity. Yes. Poor old Alice, who keeps parading around the fact that she's Labour. She's Labour, she's Brexit, and you'll be reading Alice's column next week on why it was right to renationalise Thames Water. Alice Denby and Michael Binion, thank you, as always, for being such a brilliant guest. This is Ed Vasey on Times Radio.
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0: Well, welcome back. Thanks for listening. And thanks to everyone who's texting in. I love texting into Times Radio when I'm not actually presenting a show. And I read every text that comes in, although we don't always have time to read everything out. But DD has texted in. Sorry if Brexit has made your frequent flights to Nice a little less comfortable. The lady speaks more sense than you two owes. By the way, I don't frequently fly to Nice. It was just my little joke. Neil says Brexit was a triumph of stupid and ignorance over everything else. Susan says Brexit was not a mistake. I'm all for trading with the EU, but not at the expense of having our hands tied to deal with other countries making our own laws, etc. Somebody is suggesting that Michael, instead of smoking a pipe, should smoke a hookah, which is, I think, that Middle Eastern smoking device. And also, apparently, you can buy candles which have a pipe scent. So that is an obvious option in order to avoid getting throat cancer. Jan says, I wish smoking wasn't quite so hated. I feel like a criminal sometimes, and I only have 3 a day. So there you go. Thanks, as always, for everyone for texting in. Coming up in the next hour or so, we're going to head to, well, coming up in the next hour, in fact, we're going to head to the Times newsroom for the midday update. This is Ed Vasey on Times Radio.

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1: It's 12 o'clock. This is Ed Vasey and this is Times Radio's Midday Update, bringing you everything you need to know about what is going on this lunchtime. In this half hour, we'll hear from the head of the London Ambulance Service after a record number of emergency call-outs because of the heat. Rescuers continue to search for the missing following back-to-back earthquakes in Venezuela. We'll find out how the rescue operation will further test relations with Donald Trump. And what does it take to be crowned the 2026 Museum of the Year? All of that still to come, but first, let's get the news with Andy Hayes.
2: Thank you, Ed. Good afternoon. A major row is brewing between Downing Street and the Home Office. The Home Secretary, Shabana Mahmood, wants the Prime Minister to sack her Immigration Minister, Mike Tapp, after he wrote an article in The Times. But number 10 is holding fast. A psychiatrist from Saudi Arabia who killed six people when he drove into crowds at a Christmas market in Germany has been sentenced to life in prison. The man, named Taleb A, in line with German privacy laws, drove through the market in a rented BMW in Magdeburg in December 2024. An investigation has begun after the medical records of a child seriously injured in a crocodile enclosure were accessed by up to 40 members of hospital staff. The three-year-old boy is now in a stable condition at Addenbrooke's Hospital in Cambridge. And the boss of the country's largest ambulance service here in London is warning people to drink responsibly and avoid exercising outside as a heatwave continues to grip the UK. A red extreme heat warning for the southeast of England has been extended into a third day. We'll have a full update with Stuart at 1 o'clock.
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1: It's Ed Vasey. Welcome back to the show. The hot weather is continuing across much of the country with an extreme heat warning in place for the southeast of England until tonight. Storm warnings are also in place across the UK with thunderstorms over towns in North Wales and Northern England. The London Ambulance Service has recorded its highest ever number of life-threatening emergencies as a result of the heatwave. The Chief Executive, Jason Killen, joins me now. Welcome to the show.
4: Hi, good afternoon, Ed.
1: Jason, could you tell us, give us an idea of how much demand has soared? What kind of level of calls were you getting on Wednesday and Thursday?
4: Yeah, well, I want to start with a thank you to our fabulous people right across the capital and indeed across the country that have been responding to the emergencies over the last couple of days in quite tough conditions, both colleagues in our contact centres but also those on the streets. We've seen here in London a 50% rise in emergency calls over the last couple of days. That's what we expected and what we'd indeed planned for. So that's taken us from about 5,500 to 6,999 calls a day on average, up to nearly 8,000 on Wednesday and a similar number yesterday. Within that, as you've touched on in your introduction, we've seen on Wednesday a record-setting day for us with the highest number we've ever seen of Category 1 calls. Those are those calls which are categorised as immediately life-threatened. So they're patients who are in cardiac arrest, where someone's heart stopped, but have got severe difficulty in breathing, continuously fitting and so on. So a really busy couple of days for us, largely driven by the heat.
1: And this is people whose health has been affected by the heat. You're talking about cardiac arrest. You're talking about people who have been effectively struck down by the hot weather.
4: Yeah, that's right. I mean, this rare, you know, extreme red extreme weather warning we've had, symbolises that there is a risk to life, a danger to life, and indeed it could affect you or I, perfectly healthy people, not just people in our communities that have got, you know, health conditions that they're living with. In that big rise in Category 1 calls we saw on Wednesday, beneath those headline numbers, we saw cardiac arrests, so calls where patients' hearts are stopped beating, rise by over a third compared to the average we'd expect to see on an average day in June. And for calls, less serious calls, but calls, 909 calls that are categorised because someone's got a problem associated with heat or cold, we saw nearly a 600% rise in calls categorised because people were feeling unwell as a result of the hot weather. So really big jumps in some types of patients we've been seeing, and tough conditions for our people to be working in.
1: Absolutely, and I absolutely echo what you said about your colleagues in call centres and out on the street. I can't imagine how they're coping with these number of calls, and also they, of course, themselves are working in extreme heat as well. People sometimes get funny about being asked to kind of help the public services by moderating their behaviour, but there are things that people can do, aren't there, to minimise the risk to themselves, to their health, and frankly take the strain off you.
4: Yeah, that's right. I mean, you know, these are sensible kind of common sense things that people in our communities can do to help us help them through what is a really busy time for us. The sensible things are staying out of the sun when it's at its hottest. So that's generally, you know, midday through to about 3 o'clock in the afternoon. Avoiding alcohol if you can. Whilst we want people to enjoy the sun, and it's particularly with the football going on at the moment, you know, drinking alcohol in moderation is important because the heat and alcohol don't go well together. Make sure you drink a lot of water throughout the day. Eat regularly as well. And if you've got people around you in your communities or in your family that have got, you know, existing health conditions or who are vulnerable, it's really important to check in on them through this period, because obviously the heat will affect them too.
1: Brilliant. Well, Jason Killens, thank you so much for taking time out of your busy day, Chief Executive of the London Ambulance Service, pointing out that because of the extreme heat, they've had a record number of 999 calls, but also that all of us can do moderate our behaviour in order to avoid some of the risks that the extreme heat brings. The Immigration Minister, Mike Tapp, has said he won't be intimidated after the Home Secretary called on the Prime Minister to sack him for writing an unauthorised article in the Times. He called for foreign care workers to be exempt from new rules that mean migrant workers will have to wait longer for permanent settlement. Shabana Mahmood wants him sacked for breaching the ministerial code, but so far Keir Starmer hasn't done so. This is the Justice Minister, a colleague of Mike Tapp, speaking to Times Radio Breakfast, Jake Richards.
5: It's not particularly wise in my mind for junior ministers to kind of set that out publicly. We are part of a team, but he has done that, and we will deal with that as a government. But ultimately, look, Shabana Mahmood is the Home Secretary. She'll be setting out her position in due course.
1: And that was the Minister, Jake Richards. I also spoke to the Labour backbencher, Ruth Jones.
6: I would like to think that as a Labour family, we hold each other with respect and loyalty, and that if we're going to have any debates, we have those debates vigorously. But, you know, we sort it out as a family, within the family. I don't like to see people going out on social media. I guess if you want a job in the new Burnham regime, fine. But I really don't think that's the best way. That's not a good Labour look.
1: Well, let's talk now to the Times' political editor, Steve Swinford. Welcome to the show.
7: Delighted to be on, Ed.
1: So this row is ongoing because Mike Tapp refuses not only not to back down, but he's actually tweeted that he's not going to back down. Gloriously, for me at least, he tweeted from San Francisco, where apparently he's out at a wedding. So it goes on, this row.
7: Yeah, I'll just take you back. I'll take listeners back a bit. So I think it was yesterday morning. Mike was heading to San Francisco, and he WhatsApped me this op-ed. He just sent it to me, said, do you fancy taking this? And I had a look at it, and I thought, that's actually pretty newsy. Yeah, we'll definitely have that. So we did the story, which was, you know, all about an exemption for care workers from some of these quite hardline immigration reforms that are coming in. It was new to us. We hadn't heard it before. And then we mentioned it to the Home Office. We said, obviously, we've got this op-ed, just flag it, just highlight it. And then all hell broke loose. And Shabana Mahmood got on the phone to Keir Starmer and said, this is an outrageous breach of the ministerial code. We have to sack him. Starmer said no. And some people around Starmer are pointing out that Shabana Mahmood has not been exactly loyal. And for her to be protesting that someone is being disloyal to her is to actually, you know, an element of hypocrisy, because she was the one that went over the top and called for Starmer to go. So it's all got very messy indeed. Mike Tapp, in the meanwhile, is tweeting joyously from the hills of San Francisco, sticking to his guns. And the latest we have is Shabana Mahmood's sources close to her putting out a very punchy statement saying that essentially Mike Tapp won't be able to get any briefings or receive any documents from here on in. So he will be a minister in name only. So it's all pretty unedifying all round, I think.
1: Yes, Mike Tapp is now a mino. I like that a lot. But I mean, there's so much gloriously going on here. But what does Mike Tapp get out of this? He's made an enemy of Shabana Mahmood, but it doesn't guarantee him a job under Annie Burnham.
7: No, I don't think it does. I think, look, it is clearly his principal position and his belief. It may help his prospects under Andy Burnham, who we know has concerns about this policy and may want to soften it up. So it may help with that. But more broadly, I think it just speaks to the fact that this is kind of an end of days period, right? It's the end of Starmer's administration. Things are falling apart and the kind of authority is gone. And that's an authority from the Prime Minister, but also from ministers. So people are freelancing. It's everyone for themselves. And yes, perhaps it helps with Burnham, but also it just kind of speaks to that broader disintegration that as much as this is supposed to be a lovely, orderly transition period, it's not. There's a lot of enmity. Like when people aren't, you know, briefing this war between Mike Tapp and Shabana Mahmood, the incoming I'm getting about Ed Miliband as Chancellor is unbelievable. Like all parts of different people in government are coming to me objecting to that. His defenders are coming to me, you know, arguing for that. And that is the point. Power has shifted, and the question now is, what does Andy Burnham do? And that is a massive row in the central government about what comes next. And Mike Tapp is obviously part of that.
1: But it's also obviously going to be a glorious 3 weeks for Steve Swinford and the Times, because as you say, all bets are off. Everyone is, they're all singing like canaries.
7: So everyone is singing like canaries, except for the one person that matters. And actually, there is a bit of a vacuum at the moment, because what we don't know is a lot of what Andy Burnham's going to do. We know he's got a big speech on Monday about the economy and devolution. We've got some details from that speech. He wants to move parts of Number 10 to the north. But we still don't know who he's going to pick as Chancellor. We don't know who his Home Secretary is going to be. We don't know. So all of the pieces are in flux. And that vacuum, that lack of information, is creating this fighting. I mean, Rachel Reeves hasn't even been told that she's formally told that she's getting the bullet yet. You know, that she's going to have to go. So there is an absence of information about what is coming next, and that is causing something of a frenzy here in Westminster, because people just are lining themselves up for different things and no one really knows anything.
1: Brilliant.
7: And that is what we are trying to sense check and try to work out what is actually happening. That's our job down the middle.
1: That is absolutely fascinating. Thanks for that, Steve. Steve Swinford, the Times' political editor, talking about effectively law and order breaking down inside the Labour government while we wait to hear what Andy Burnham actually plans to do. And it's a very valid point that, you know, that everyone assumes that Rachel Reeves will not be the Chancellor, but in theory, she's got that job for the next 3 weeks. What's she going to do with it? Anyway, let's go abroad now and talk about the horrific earthquakes that happened in Venezuela. Rescuers are continuing to search for survivors under the rubble in the capital of Venezuela. There were two powerful earthquakes that happened back to back on Wednesday. We know that at least 235 people have died so far and that thousands more are injured. And of course, a state of emergency has been declared. Now, Donald Trump has come out and said that the US is going to help the recovery effort. In fact, here's his Secretary of State, Marco Rubio.
8: We're already deploying search and rescue teams from Fairfax County, Virginia, and Los Angeles. There'll be some others we'll add. That's their most immediate need right now, is search and rescue efforts. They have a bunch of collapsed buildings, and so they'll need a lot of help in terms of digging through that. The airport there is badly damaged, so we'll have to rely on the Department of War to deploy assets there.
1: So joining me now is Dr. Christopher Sabatini. He's the director of the Latin American program at Chatham House. Now, I gather these earthquakes are the worst Venezuela has suffered in a century. Can you give us an overview at this point of how severe the damage is?
9: It's looking quite severe. The epicenter was not that far away from the capital city, Caracas, but it also, the most affected, has been on the coast in La Guajira, province in Venezuela. But yes, Caracas and others, we're looking at completely collapsed apartment buildings, office buildings. We don't even know in some of the favelas around Caracas how serious the damage is. There you have rather poorly built houses. But even in the capital cities, it has been a very difficult time. And I suspect part of that is because these buildings, especially during the last 20 years, were not built to code, given the levels of corruption that had predominated in Venezuela over the last 20 years.
1: And we know the death toll is more than 200, but it's likely to rise significantly, isn't it?
9: It will. People are saying it could be in the thousands. We'll have to see. Again, if you look at the pictures, which are tragic and heartbreaking, you will see that these are just completely flattened buildings, basically meters and meters of cement and steel that are piled up that will have to be excavated to determine the actual level of deaths. So yes, this is going to be very serious digging out. But of course, even after then, first of all, you're going to face the problems of food and potable water, housing for these people, and then reconstruction. It's going to be a very long road.
1: And Venezuela, of course, you know, its economy has been on the floor for many, many years because of the policies of subsequent presidents, President Maduro, who, of course, was captured by the Americans. Venezuela is in no position in and of itself to support any reconstruction efforts or indeed some of the emergency efforts that need to be made now.
9: Yeah, there are a number of issues there, Ed. The first is, of course, its economy contracted by 75%. And after the extraction, if you will, of Nicolas Maduro on January 3rd, the U.S. has worked with the government, the interim government, former Maduro's president, now interim president, Delcy Rodriguez, has tried to open up the economy in the oil and gas sector. But that's only a really narrow segment. And again, because of the lack of investment in that sector, reinvestment, and because of corruption, that is going to take a long time. So it's not even pumping the potential of what was one time 3 million barrels of oil a day. It's not even close to that. It's probably about a third of that. So it's not generating the revenue. And even the revenue has to come through a U.S. Accounting firm and then be passed to Venezuela. So there's a whole series of steps. But then in addition, what you have has been a country that for the last 2 years, because of corruption, because of economic collapse, that hasn't invested in infrastructure. So roads, bridges, the electrical grid, for example, are

0: 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Do stay with us.
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2: What about the government's approach here? 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
0: Welcome back. The Box in Plymouth has been announced as the Museum of the Year as part of the Art Fund's 2026 awards. It's won the largest museum prize in the world, a stonking £120,000. One of the judges for this year's award, the historian Alice Loxton, joins me now. Welcome to the show.
6: Thanks so much for having me.
0: It is the largest museum prize in the world. It's very prestigious. It's been going for a very long time. Why did you choose the Box in Plymouth as the winner?
6: Well, you know, the five shortlisted were all brilliant in their own way, and it was a very difficult thing to arrive at a decision. But I think what was interesting about the Box is it's really this exemplar for what a regional museum could be. And what they've done is they have brought together all of these local organisations that are often separate. So the museum, the art gallery, the archives, and they brought them together in one building where it's free to enter. And so they describe it as locally loved, nationally known, I think. That, or maybe the other way around. But basically, it's kind of this local entity, but it's also got these kind of important national exhibitions. So, for example, they had an exhibition when we were there that was all about, which was a kind of collaboration with the National Portrait Gallery. So bringing that kind of world-class exhibition to the people of Plymouth. And one of the things, you know, lots of the shortlisted entries had been, they'd had perhaps opened in the last year or so. But what we found interesting about the Box was that it's 5 years down the line. And so this is a real proof of concept. You know, it's one thing opening a shiny new museum, but actually if you can get people to come, then that's another challenge. And since 2020, they've had 1.3 million visitors and you know, apparently have boosted the economy of Plymouth by 244 million and generated £100 million in health and wellbeing benefits and engaged with lots of the schools. So, you know, it's a proof of concept about if you do invest in these regional museums, they can bring a lot to the city.
0: And what kind of collections does the Box have? Because it's obviously Plymouth is a town steeped in history. Francis Drake, Joshua Reynolds, Tom Daly, the diver. Yeah. It's got a lot of famous sons and daughters. Sharon Davis, now a member of the House of Lords. Has it got fantastic collections of its own?
6: Yeah, I mean, it has more than 2 million objects, so artworks, objects, archival materials. And so you can go to the archives there and it's absolutely enormous. And it's not just kind of physical objects, there's also the video collection as well. So that's an exciting thing that's there. But yeah, you know, there's a lot of brilliant people who have come from Plymouth. One of the exhibitions that they put on recently, which was nationally celebrated, was the Beryl Cook exhibition. And Beryl Cook wasn't from Plymouth, but she lived there for many decades. And she painted, you know, she made a lot of paintings of the people of Plymouth, and that was a great celebration of her. But you know, there's lots of objects, like you mentioned Francis Drake. There's a drum that I think was supposed to be a haunted drum,
0: haunted by Francis Drake.
6: Something like that. I can't quite remember the story, but I think I'm slightly underselling the collection there. But no, there's amazing. It is an amazing. You know, there's this kind of continual rotation of current exhibitions, contemporary exhibitions, but also amazing natural history. And they have one area is the pickle collection, where it's all of these kind of Victorian kind of creepy like body parts that are being collected. But the way that they presented it is really, really beautiful, and something that I very much enjoyed. So I do think there is something for everyone. I know people say that all the time. I think the other thing is that the archives are kind of opened up to the public. Most of the time when you go to

0: the museums, archives are really kind of hidden away in the back corner. But there is a section where you can go and talk to the archivists and you can get a sense of looking after these documents. So I think that's really good for people, for young, you know, children interested in history and going into the history world.
1: And you have to give up your life for this, Alice. You go and see dozens of museums in order to draw up the shortlist. I mean, did you get a sense regional museums are often sort of orphans, forgotten sons and daughters of the towns in which they grew up, but they do play an incredibly important role in regeneration and the cultural life of a town or a city?
0: Absolutely. I mean, you know, it's really in the shortlist. There were some national museums, and it's really, really important that they are these kind of important umbrella organisations, and they often collaborate with the local museums. But yeah, it's these regional ones which you see makes a really tangible difference to the local area. I mean, another shortlisted museum was Norwich Castle, where they have just redeveloped the keep, which is quite an incredible thing to do because it's 900,000 years old in its building. But now it's step free, so it's step free on every level, which is pretty unheard of for a a medieval building, but actually any historic building. So that was pretty impressive from Norwich Castle. I definitely recommend a visit. But I mean, when you go and visit all these places, you do realize that there are so many amazing museums around the country and full of surprises and full of wonderful quirks. And if we can support the regional ones, I think, you know, that's why Plymouth is a great example of supporting regional museums and how beneficial that can be.
1: And of course, Norwich is the Sunday Times' best place to live in Britain. We did a live broadcast from there. And Debbie from London says, we went and saw the Beryl Cook exhibition at the Box. It was amazing, well-deserved winner of Museum of the Year. And we will be going back, therefore Thanks. Demonstrating in one text the economic impact that a regional museum can have. Alice Hoxton, the historian who was on the judging panel for the Art Funds Museum of the Year, thank you for coming on and talking about this year's winner, The Box in Plymouth. It's time for our daily business update now. I'm joined by the head of equity strategy at Seven Investment Management. It's Ben Kumar. Welcome to the show.
2: Good afternoon.
1: Andy Haldane, the president of the British Chambers of Commerce, is coming thick and he's sort of mic tapping and coming out with his own economic policies, but he has returned to this issue, which I find very compelling, which is we give something like 50 billion quid's worth of tax relief to our pension funds, but in return arguably they give back nothing. They don't invest in British companies. He says it's low-hanging fruit. I'm putting words in his mouth, but it's low-hanging fruit which could really help the British economy.
2: Yeah, absolutely. And there's this idea at the moment that the government could mandate pension funds to invest a certain amount of money into British businesses. But I think the carrot is better than the stick here. Incentivize them to invest in British businesses and get tax relief or whatever it is a much better way of achieving the outcome we want, which is basically this, Ed. In Europe, in Australia, in Korea, in Japan, the pension funds, you know, the big pension funds for people who live there, invest 20 to 40% of their assets in the local economy. And that is what we're aiming for here. In the UK, it's maybe 2 to 3%. And what we want in investing, there's this idea of home bias. You know, people tend to buy things close to us. We're the only major developed country that doesn't do that. We don't use our own assets to invest in our own nation. And giving pension funds the opportunity to offer it, I think is really clever, because also I know lots of people, and there's surveys all over on this, where they would maybe change their pension fund if they were saying, oh, and we're investing in your local community. Get people interested in investing and building wealth in Britain and incentivize them to do it rather than make them do it with regulation.
1: But the obvious point is they should be free to make this decision themselves. If you're a pension fund trustee, your job is to maximise the returns for your pensioners. And if you get that by investing in Apple, you'll do that rather than investing in a homegrown company simply for the sake of it.
2: Well, but keeping that element of choice, an incentive gives you the choice. If you say, okay, well, I want to invest in this homegrown business, but I get a 25% tax benefit versus Apple where I don't, that is suddenly, as a trustee, it's a different question. Just going, oh God, I need to put it here, otherwise I'm going to get a rap on the knuckles, is definitely not the answer. So I think you've got to incentivize making British businesses more attractive than Apple. And that's the key. And I think this is the right idea. And Andy Haldane used to be chief economist at the Bank of England. You know, he knows what he's talking about, and he's had a long time to think about this. I'm optimistic. It's the first time I've heard this credibly mentioned.
1: Excellent. I mentioned Apple deliberately because, you know, I've got an ancient iPad. I keep meaning to upgrade it. And now I can't afford to because the prices of Apple products are going up by a fifth. And this is apparently because of the cost of chips.
2: Yes. And this is probably the most tangible way people are going to experience AI. You know, you might use it on your phone, but in your day-to-day life, most of us, I think it's 55% of the UK population owns an iPhone, an Apple iPhone. But their iPads, their MacBooks, and lots of their other gadgets, not iPhones yet, 20% increase in price, maybe 25%, because everyone wants memory chips. They want them to do clever AI things, and these are the exact same memory chips that power your iPad. So Apple's passed it through. They have said they are going to look into other options. And the one thing I'd note about Apple is that versus all of the other big tech companies who've spent loads on AI and chips, Apple hasn't. It's got more cash than basically the lot of them put together. So if it decided to start getting into the memory game itself, it's probably the only business in the world that could do it and do it quickly.
1: Brilliant. Well, that's Ben Kumar, the head of equity strategy at Seven Investment Management, talking about proposals to reform how pension funds invest and the rising cost of iPads and Macs. Now let's get the latest from the world of sport. Deputy sports editor of the Times and Sunday Times, David Bates, joins me now. Wimbledon comes back next week, and we're all hailing the return of Serena Williams at the ripe old age of 44.
3: That's right, yeah. She has played a couple of doubles matches over the past couple of weeks, but she is going to be back playing singles for the first time in 4 years, since she said she was evolving away from tennis at the US Open in 2022. She's playing against the world number 53, Maya Joint. Quite whether she can still do it is really, if you're outside of the Serena camp, is kind of anyone's guess, because it has been such a long time since she played singles.
1: Yeah, no, it's fascinating. I was thinking about it this morning, actually, because her huge experience kind of outweighs perhaps Maya Joint, this Australian, who will be younger, fitter, sharper, but not nearly as experienced.
3: No, and grass is typically the surface on which experience and kind of being a wily operator on the grass is going to count for most, because it's a very short season. There's less than a month a year played on grass, and most players don't grow up playing on grass. And Serena's been winning at Wimbledon for the best for more than two decades, so that certainly stands her in good stead. And in terms of the Brits in the draw, Jack Draper's had a bit of a nightmare. He's slipped down the rankings through injury, and he's been drawn against Taylor Fritz, who's the world number 7 and a semi-finalist at Wimbledon.
1: Oh,
3: and as for Emma Raducanu, she is drawn to face the world number 60, but the real question mark there is whether she's actually going to play, because she's not practiced for several days, and there's some suggestion that she's carrying an injury.
1: Oh dear. Well, there you go. Serena Williams will be box office. Is the cricket box office? It's the second day of the third test.
3: The cricket, I'm not sure I would describe it as box office at this point, if you're an England fan, but it's certainly on the up after a very, very gory sort of 5 hours yesterday, in which England failed to take a wicket and New Zealand powered on 317 runs, which was the third highest opening partnership in this country ever. They had a bit of a renaissance last night, inspired by returning captain Ben Stokes, who took two wickets. England got two more last night, and Stokes has pitched in with two more this morning. So New Zealand are now six down, but they've passed 400. So I think, as I said, they're having a bit of a revival, but it looks like it could be a tough afternoon for England nonetheless.
1: And England taking on Panama tomorrow night. Any news on the squad?
3: Well, the main area of concern is Reece James, the right back, who felt some tightness in his hamstring, so he's unlikely to be wrist. He's got a long history of hamstring injuries. Thomas Tuchel was his coach at Chelsea, unlikely to risk him against Panama. So it looks like Ezri Konsa, who started the first couple of games at centre-back, is going to move to right-back.
1: Brilliant. David Bates, Deputy Sports Editor of Times and Sunday Times, thanks for coming on and bringing us up to date with all the sports news. That brings us to the end of the midday update. Let's look at what people are reading on the Times website right now. The most read story is Mike Tapp saying he won't be intimidated by Shabana Mahmood's threats to sack him. Such an entertaining story. The second most read is about the medical records of the young boy injured in a crocodile attack, which were inappropriately accessed by 40 NHS staff. And you can also read about the science-backed ways to keep cool in a heatwave. If you want a sneak preview of tomorrow's Times front page, if you tune into Times Radio at 10 every night, you can. Every night just after 10 o'clock, we bring you the front page before it's published. And then a bit later at 10:30, we go through all the papers with a panel of fantastic reviewers. And that happens every evening here on Times Radio. Coming up in the last half hour of the show, what does an ex-Prime Minister do when they leave office? Keir Starmer will be thinking about that. And in my low-stakes debate, can you ditch one party if you get invited to a better one? That's all still to come on Times Radio.
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1: Well, that rebellious rabble tells you it's time for the speech. That, our weekly look at speeches that change the course of history. Today, as Keir Starmer prepares to leave Downing Street, we're looking back at what other former prime ministers did after leaving Number 10. If Keir Starmer is listening, perhaps he'll get a few ideas about how he should spend the next few decades. I'm joined by Peter Just, who researches the role of prime ministers after they've resigned. He's at the University of Hull, and he also wrote the book, Margaret Thatcher, Life After Downing Street. Welcome to the show, Peter.
7: Thanks very much, Ed. I'm delighted to be here.
1: Well, you wrote about Margaret Thatcher, but let's deal with the man who was her sort of nemesis in the sense that he never quite left her alone after she defeated him. That, of course, is Edward Heath, deposed as Conservative leader in 1975, but he was in Parliament until 2001 in the House of Commons. And he became known as the Incredible Sulk because of his constant criticism of Margaret Thatcher. This is him reflecting on that period in an ITN interview after he had left Parliament.
8: Well, of course, the press and radio and television and so on, and a lot of people who wanted to cause trouble in our party, said this was a continuous personal attack on Mrs. Thatcher. I never once attacked Mrs. Thatcher. What I attacked were her policies, and a lot of them were, well, I think they were all justifiable attacks. But when you got to some of them, the party agreed with me and threw out what she was doing. And finally they threw her out.
1: Well, that is Edward Heath doing a lot of work there to justify what I think most people felt were pretty he refused to let go, basically. So not a good example, perhaps, Peter.
7: Well, I'm going to disagree, if I may. I think we've got Ted Heath's time as a former prime minister all wrong, as effectively we did Margaret Thatcher's. I think he is fundamentally correct. He fundamentally disagreed with the policies of the Conservative government while she was prime minister. When you read his speeches, he isn't really attacking her, or certainly not very often, but he had a very principled, view that what the government was doing was not correct. And then if you look beyond just the House of Commons, he had a huge international role as well, which I think we probably haven't appreciated. And he was very instrumental in the Brandt Commission, looking at international development in the late 70s and early 80s, which was a profoundly important piece of work about the Third World. But again, even with him, some of it is pure show business, isn't it? There's another interview with him, I think from about 1998, where it's put to him that when she announced she was going to resign, he said, "Rejoice, rejoice." And he denied it vigorously, saying, "I didn't say that. I said, rejoice, rejoice, rejoice." So I think a lot of it was, certainly towards the end, was a lot of show business, frankly.
1: I mean, it's interesting what you say, that he attacked her policies and he disagreed with her on principle. But isn't the key point here that if, as a former prime minister, you know the power that you have and the platform that you have. You know that anything you say will be reported by the press in a way that, you know, even a former minister couldn't expect, and so you should use that power effectively that you still have, and that's the interesting point here, that you still have power as an ex-PM. You should use it judiciously and moderately.
7: Indeed, but I think with former prime ministers, there's no hard and fast rule, is there, about what they do and how they do it. Essentially, they choose the way they do it, and we've seen they've all behaved very differently. I think the issue with Edward Heath, he could have tried, couldn't he, to do things behind the scenes, as we know other former prime ministers have done, but that wasn't his personality or character. Mm. And it wouldn't have probably been very welcome from Margaret Thatcher, would it? It's really interesting. John Major, very recently, actually last month, was asked about which of the three former prime ministers who were active in the 1990s, so Margaret Thatcher, Ted Heath and James Callaghan, were most helpful to him. And he said that of those three, the one who was most helpful was actually James Callaghan. You wouldn't believe it, really, would you? But when you look in the National Archives and you see the things that Jim Callaghan was doing behind the scenes in support of British policy, you know, that's another way of being a former prime minister.
1: Oh, we were going to talk about James Callaghan in another context, but you've piqued my interest there. What kind of things was he doing behind the scenes to help John Major?
7: Two essential things, one of which is when, in 1995, I can never remember his name, but there was an attempt to potentially execute a former leader of Nigeria, and James Callaghan helped launch an international campaign to prevent that happening. And he brought together Ted Heath and Margaret Thatcher and himself to sign a letter to the press, but was also doing lots of work internationally. And the Foreign Office, is a memo in the National Archives from the Foreign Office saying he was being very helpful. That's one. He was also very helpful when we were negotiating with China about the handover of Hong Kong in 1997. And there's a wonderful letter from John Major that goes to James Callaghan in May, I think it's May or June of, or even perhaps July of 1993, thanking him for what he'd done when he spoke to the Chinese in defence effectively of British policy and of Chris Patten. It's all very interesting.
1: It is very interesting. I knew none of that. That is absolutely fascinating. But let's talk now about Margaret Thatcher, because obviously she had to put up with the Great Sulk, and then she obviously learnt her lesson and behaved like a model ex-Prime Minister. This is her maiden speech to the House of Lords in 1992, where, amongst other issues, she flexed her Eurosceptic muscles.
9: In the modern political world, European ministers spend so much time in each other's company. They get out of touch with the people and too much in touch with themselves. The particular concerns are different in each country, but the basic misgivings are mostly the same. People feel that too many of the powers and rights, which have been theirs for decades, and in some cases for centuries, are being given away to the centre in Brussels.
1: So, this is absolutely fascinating. I was just coming into politics when Margaret Thatcher resigned, and I'll never forget her speech where she said she would be a very good backseat driver, and so it proved to be. Peter, you've written a book on the subject, and arguably Margaret Thatcher's activity as an ex-Prime Minister really exacerbated the divide in the Tory party over Europe.
7: Yeah, absolutely. And I think the critical difference between her and Ted Heath was effectively that so many people on the Conservative backbenches actually agreed with her views, and during the 1980s didn't agree with Ted Heath's views. Obviously, for Margaret Thatcher, that became particularly helpful and particularly unhelpful for John Major after the 1992 election, when actually the government's majority was that much smaller. So I think, you know, when you look at her, and you look at everything that has happened in this country since 1990, particularly in relation to what became the European Union, she is front and centre of all of that, isn't she?
1: Yeah, absolutely. I mean, there was her famous Bruges speech, for example. And, you know, it must have driven, I mean, we know it did. It drove John Major absolutely mad, because, as you say, I think it's so interesting the way you put it there, because the crucial difference was that Margaret Thatcher had the support of a lot of Conservative MPs.
7: Yes.
1: Ted Heath was sort of cast into exile, and so was kind of lobbing stuff in. But yes. Margaret Thatcher, you know, her views really mattered, because so many of John Major's party agreed with her.
7: Yeah, absolutely. And there were people who were very devoted to Ted Heath, but it was a small group of people. And obviously under Margaret Thatcher, particularly the larger majorities from 83 and 87, it necessarily would have had less impact. I think two things on that particular maiden speech, which was totally wonderful from 1992. Believe it or not, the person who spoke immediately after her was our good friend Jim Callaghan, who described her as hoisting the Jolly Roger, which I thought was a particularly delightful thing. But actually, even with her,
1: absolutely.
7: All the things... Sorry, go on.
1: No, you carry on, sorry.
7: Obviously, all the things were so publicly. What was going on behind the scenes was sometimes different. So again, with her, for all of the trouble she caused John Major and his government, around the world, she was continuing to promote Britain's interests. And the person she had most dealings with was a very hard-pressed and heroic Douglas Head, who was having to deal with her and Ted Heath. But all around the world, often at the request of the Foreign Office, she was raising issues in the countries that she visited. So while all we were saying in Britain was essentially criticism, it was a different story when behind the scenes, which is now all there in the National Archives for us to study.
1: How interesting. Let's end with Theresa May, the next female Conservative leader after Margaret Thatcher of the Conservatives. She made life difficult for Boris Johnson, no more so than when Johnson was in trouble for Number 10's lockdown parties. Let's have a listen.
10: Number 10 Downing Street was not observing the regulations they had imposed on members of the public. So either my right honourable friend had not read the rules, or didn't understand what they meant, and others around him, or they didn't think the rules applied to Number 10. Which was it?
1: Now, all I can think of when I hear that is revenge is a dish best eaten cold. And you're already seeing it with Keir Starmer. He's refusing to move a muscle about Mike Tapp rebelling against Shabana Mahmood because Shabana Mahmood apparently told Keir Starmer that it was time for him to go. Theresa May must have relished that moment, given how she was treated by the party. And it is true, and I remember it, obviously, because I was an MP, that whenever she stood up to speak in the House of Commons, you know, she was automatically called, and it was a moment.
7: Yeah, absolutely. I mean, that is a totally magnificent example, isn't it, of what we think of revenge, but also of what we like to think is the role of an elder statesman and stateswoman, statesperson, actually standing up and calling the government to account. I mean, the great and interesting thing about Theresa May, and I think we've seen it to a certain extent also with Gordon Brown, is when they are no longer prime minister, they almost become like a proper human being, don't they? And so they become actually quite witty, they make very pointed speeches and interventions, and sometimes it's roll around almost stand-up comedy stuff. Another person, believe it or not, who was like that was actually Clement Attlee, who was very famous for not saying very much as prime minister. But as an ex-Prime Minister, made some really very wonderful and attacking speeches, essentially about Harold Macmillan and his government.
1: It's been really fascinating talking to you, Peter. And I think the two things that have come out, one is something that, to a certain extent, we all do understand, which is former Prime Ministers have this platform and this power, and they can literally stand up and almost read out the telephone directory and they'll be listened to with respect.
7: Correct.
1: And their moments will carry heat. But what I've learned from you today is this fascinating duality, and I suspect it goes on now perhaps with David Cameron or Tony Blair. The Prime Ministers, you know, they still have access to world leaders and they can go around the world. They might be visiting a country on business, but they'll get access to the leadership there and they'll still carry on working closely with His Majesty's government, regardless of the political stripe.
7: Totally correct. So if you wish to invite me back in 30 years when the Foreign Office files are open for today, we'll be able to talk about that. And also clearly just to give a shout out to Rishi Sunak, because actually probably with our relations with India, he's a profoundly important person that we're probably not going to fully appreciate for another two or three decades, probably.
1: So there we go. That's a very young Peter Just, who's promised to stay with us for the next 30 years and come back when I am 88 and still presenting this show on Times Radio, by which time I'll have reached, I don't know, 10, 12 listeners, who knows, will tell us, we'll go through Rishi Sunak and David Cameron's contributions to Britain's power abroad. Peter Just, the University of Hull, and the author of Margaret Thatcher, Life After Downing Street. Thank you for joining us for a fascinating discussion about what to do if you're an ex-Prime Minister. Jane Mulkerins is on Times Radio from 1 o'clock tomorrow. She's come on to tell us about her show. Welcome, Jane.
11: Thanks, Ed. I love the idea of you still being here in your 80s.
1: I intend to go on and on and on. That's famous last words. That means I'll resign next week.
11: You might have figured out, like,
1: from Keir Starmer and Margaret Thatcher.
11: I was going to say, if you did 30 years, you might learn how to stop talking before the bed kicks in.
1: That's never going to happen. It's my quirk. It's my little quirk. If we're going to get this conversation started off in that tone, I see you've got Anthony Scaramucci.
11: Oh, don't be like that.
1: I hear you've got.
11: I
1: hear you've got Anthony Scaramucci on. He's a hard man to get on somebody's show, isn't he? I mean, he goes to the opening of an envelope. Oh, it's gone. It's all gone tonto. You got Anthony Scaramucci.
11: Yes, I do.
1: Tell me all about that.
11: Well, do you know what? I'm going to tell you some other people I've got on my show first, Ed. Okay. So my panellists are Teresa Villiers, former Minister for the Environment, Times journalist and crack interviewer Michael O'Dell, And I've also got, because it's very important to stay hydrated right now, I've got Will Lyons coming in. Yeah. He is, of course, the Sunday Times wine critic. British sparkling wines used to be kind of the laughing stock. You know, they'd be kind of considered pond water in the past. But now they're winning loads of awards all over the place.
1: Yeah, there's Michael Binion, who was on the show earlier, said it's going to be a great vintage year for English wine.
11: There you go. And he should know.
1: Yeah.
11: I live near about 15 vineyards in Sussex. It's amazing. I mean, I guess that's, we have the 38 degrees outside to thank for that. But Will is going to come in tomorrow with some English sparkling wines to help us decide what we should take to our barbecues this summer. And yes, my big guest tomorrow is Anthony Scaramucci, who will be wonderful and entertaining and never short of an opinion. And personally, I can't wait to speak to him.
1: And he's coming on because America's 250 years old.
11: He's coming on because America's 250 years old, because he's got a new book out soon, and because I'd quite like him to talk to me about coping with, you know, short-lived jobs.
1: Oh, yes. Well, you're going to go on and on and on.
11: Not mine. Yeah, I've got loads of jobs, and they're all going to be very long-lived. Exactly. I'm going to get his advice on for Andy Burnham on dealing with Trump.
1: Oh, yes. I take the view that Andy Burnham should go all Hugh Grant. I've probably said that about Keir Starmer in the past, but I look at how Giorgia Meloni is handling Trump at the moment, and I think every time she opens her mouth about Trump, I'm sure her ratings in Italy just go up and up. And if I was Andy Burnham, I would talk tough to Trump.
11: Well, it's interesting, isn't it? You just sort of think Keir Starmer did very well out of wooing him, but that was, you know, the beginning of Trump's second term. It's like halfway through a term. Do you really need to?
1: You don't.
11: And especially when he's increasingly isolating himself and being isolated by other world leaders. Like, what is the right approach to take? But you never know. I mean, he is vindictive.
1: Well, I mean, I just take the view exactly that when Trump started, everyone cozied up to him because they thought, you know, you get your credit points in early and that will stand you in good stead. But that's on the basis that you're dealing with somebody who is consistent.
11: Mm.
1: And Trump is not consistent.
11: He's consistent in his inconsistency,
1: exactly,
11: isn't he?
1: Yeah. And he can change his mind mid-sentence. And you've got nothing to lose. He's wildly unpopular among the allies, nations, in terms of their population. I suspect he's wildly unpopular in Britain, although now, no doubt, we'll get all the Times Radio listeners who think Trump's is the bee's knees texting.
11: Well, Anthony Scaramucci will be able to tell me better than me speculating, but, you know, he's increasingly unpopular at home too. And it does seem a very different situation to, you know, when Keir Starmer was pulling letters from the King out of his pocket in the Oval Office to try and woo him.
1: And that does now look like such a cringe moment, doesn't it? At the time, we thought it was a triumph of diplomacy, and now it looks like a cringe moment when you see the video. I saw the video.
11: I mean, I think it was a little bit cringe at the time, but
1: I didn't.
11: It did the job.
1: Masterstroke. But then I thought appointing Peter Mandelson as an ambassador was a masterstroke. Do you know, I have no political antennae at all. I thought appointing Peter Mandelson was sensible. I thought Andy Burnham would lose the by-election. I mean, what do I know? I should resign, shouldn't I?
11: You're going to go on and on and on, darling.
1: Well, there you go. Jane, any other guests you want to mention? Because, you know, just want to keep this going a bit longer.
11: I've got loads of other great guests, actually. Some of the crack writers from the Times zooming in from all over the world. We've got Louise Callahan from the US. We've got, we will have Tom Kington speaking from Rome. He's got an amazing story from Italy, which we'll be talking about tomorrow. Peace Comrade giving us the latest from Europe. So an international show full of very clever people.
1: And I'm on tomorrow in place of Rod Liddell, so I'll be able to hand over to you.
11: I can't wait. That'll be the most exciting moment of my weekend.
1: And on that note, Jane Mark-Kerrins, who's on Times Radio tomorrow from 1 o'clock. Don't miss it. This is Ed Vasey on Times Radio.
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1: Well, that cheerful music tells you it is time for the low stakes debate, where two guests go head to head on some of the most pressing issues facing our nation. We cover everything that gets you riled up for no reason, from pineapple on pizza to colour-coded bookshelves. Today, if you've accepted an invitation and you get a better offer, is it okay to ditch the party, the first party, and upgrade? The royal biographer Robert Harbin writes in, Tiggy Leg Bork is the exemplar. Invited to the 2005 royal wedding, a senior guest. Then the date changed because the Pope died and the wedding moved to the next day. Tiggy had already accepted another wedding invitation elsewhere, so she missed front row at Windsor with royals in front of the cameras and went to what she had accepted. That's class. Kirsty Allsop texts in, never, except in the case of royal weddings or siblings, when literally everyone would understand. Good news is that everyone knows if you do this, you eventually become a non-person. So is it just a one-way argument? Perhaps it isn't, because we've got Fran Cutler joining us. Welcome to the show.
16: Hi, everybody.
1: Fran organises parties for celebrities, and she says you can take the better offer. But, course correction, we have an etiquette coach, Laura Windsor, who joins us now. Welcome to the show.
17: Hello, Ed.
1: And she's nice going to tell us. Here. She's going to tell us that you have to be loyal to your first invitation. Fran, it strikes me that you might have the uphill struggle, so let's go, let you go first.
16: Okay.
1: Can you upgrade?
16: Well, the thing is, I think you could possibly do two.
1: Yes.
16: Now, you could accept your first offer, but then you could always go to the other party as well. So I think there's actually a chance that you could actually do two of the parties.
1: Now, Fran, you're sitting on the fence there. So let me press you on this. Let me force you off the fence. You've got an offer to a nice dinner party with some friends in London. And then Fran Cutler gets in touch and says, well, actually, there's this great party in Paris and we need you there. You can't do both. Do you ditch your friends in London and go to Paris?
16: Okay. Well, now you've said it like that, I would say to my friends, look, a great opportunity to come. I think honesty is always the best policy. So if you're going to be honest and you're going to say to your friends, listen, I know this is a great dinner party and I really want to be with you guys, but we do these quite regularly and I love you all very much. You're my friends and I know you're going to understand. So would you mind if I go to this big Paris event? I'm sure they would understand.
1: Now, Laura, let me tell you where I'm coming from here as the neutral umpire. I was invited round to a friend's to watch the Champions League, Arsenal against whoever it was who beat them.
16: Oh, thank God. That was an amazing match.
1: And one of the blokes watching it was a mad Arsenal fan, and he revealed halfway through that he had been invited to go to the Champions League, all expenses paid.
16: Oh, wow.
1: But he turned them down because he'd already accepted the offer to stay the weekend with his friends. My reaction was, you're an idiot, Johnny.
16: I agree. Yeah. I totally agree. I think that was the most stupid thing to do.
1: Laura?
17: I do value his honesty to his commitment. Real honour there, and it says a lot about him in general. Social etiquette generally favours keeping your word once you've accepted an invitation, but that was once in a lifetime event. And I think many people would understand that. And if you're honest to your friends and apologize sincerely, then I'm sure they'd understand.
16: Exactly.
1: Now, there are two things I want to unpack with you. First of all, Johnny decided to stick with the original invitation because he'd already moved it once. And there is something in that. If you've cancelled somebody once and you've rearranged, you can't cancel them again. Isn't that fair, Laura?
17: Well, it depends what the other offer is, I think. As I said, once in a lifetime event, how can you miss that? And how, if they're really your friends, why would they want you to miss it in the first place?
1: This is not going the way I'd expected. Let me ask you another question.
17: I can say, though. All right, go on then.
1: I want to ask you, both of you will have you on this. One thing that upsets me is the save the date that comes 4 months ahead of time. So you put it in the diary, you're not even formally invited, but it precludes the invitation that might come a month before that date. Is a save the date so far out a good etiquette thing, Laura?
17: It depends what it is. If it's a wedding, absolutely, because you need time to prepare for it and they need to know the guest list. If it's a party or some formal, informal event, that is an exaggeration, I think. And then it becomes difficult, doesn't it, to actually say yes or no.
1: That was Susanna who texted in with that idea. Fran, it's interesting about the multiple invitations. We've had George text in to say he saw a prominent PR man once in a restaurant have three lunches.
16: Oh, I mean, I definitely do things like that. I have multiple invites on multiple nights. And it sometimes is difficult, but I suppose the secret, because we were discussing this last night at dinner, and it depends if you RSVP as well. So you can get multiple invites, but not RSVP.
1: Oh, yes. So you don't RSVP, but you put them in your diary and turn up if you feel like it.
16: Exactly, which I think is a much more polite way of dealing with stuff.
1: That's what I do. I put every invitation in my diary and then I decide on the night.
16: I mean, obviously, from my point of view, that is naughty. Quite annoying.
1: Laura, I wanted to get a rise up. What's wrong with that, Laura?
17: That is very naughty. Well, you're sort of choosing between which one shall I go to on the night? RSVPs are there so that you can let the host know whether you're coming or not. That's very rude. And
1: yes.
17: I would never have thought
16: that's
17: from
16: the story
17: you, really.
16: Of my life. In my job, that's what I do. I send out invites. And, nowadays, people don't RSVP.
1: Absolutely. Fran Cutler, put me on your invite list. Fran Cutler and Laura Windsor, Etiquette Expert, thank you so much for coming on. That's all for today. Hugo Rifkin back on Monday. He's going to be joined by the actor Rafe Spall to talk about parenting and, of course, his famous actor, father, friend Tim Spall. Today's producer was Tom Vigor and Ryan Boyden was pushing the buttons. I'll be back tomorrow standing in for Rod Liddell. Aisha Hazarika is on next. This has been Ed Vasey on Times Radio.

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1: Thanks, Ed. Good afternoon. It's just gone 1 o'clock. You're listening to Aisha Hazarika. This is Times Radio. On the show today, will Keir turn off the tap? Home Secretary Shabana Mahmood wants the Prime Minister to sack the Immigration Minister, Mike Taphead Jr., for undermining her plans to change visa rules for migrants. But the Prime Minister has so far resisted. Is this a sign of a power vacuum at the heart of government? We'll be speaking to a Labour MP, Clive Efford. And Buckingham Palace will no longer be home to the King and Queen despite a £369 million refurbishment. I wonder if they were trying to get a loft conversion. I'll get reaction from Baroness Hodge and the hidden power of the Westminster Wives. I'm going to be speaking with Sarah Vine, ex-wife of former Tory Cabinet Minister Michael Gove, about her brilliant book, which is just coming out in paperback. And we'll be examining Andy Burnham's policy choices once he enters number 10. We've got loads to get through, but first let's catch up with Stuart Willey for all the latest news.
2: Aisha, thank you. Good afternoon. A minister has been accused of trying to win a job in Andy Burnham's cabinet as a row within government deepens. Sources close to the Home Secretary, Shabana Mahmood, say Mike Tapp should be sacked after he wrote an unauthorised article for The Times. The immigration minister hit back, saying he won't be intimidated into dropping his views on a contentious plan to double the length of time migrants must wait before they can settle permanently. The Labour MP Ruth Jones told Times Radio internal rows should be dealt with inside the party and not played out on social media.
3: As a Labour family, we hold each other with respect and loyalty, and that if we're going to have any debates, we have those debates vigorously. But, you know, we sort it out as a family, within the family. I guess if you want a job in the new Burnham regime, fine, but I really don't think that's the best way. That's not a good Labour look.
2: A judge has thrown out a challenge by the influencer Andrew Tate and his brother over a decision not to disclose the names of their accusers. The pair are due to be extradited to the UK to face 21 charges, including rape, actual bodily harm and human trafficking. They deny the charges, but the judge rejected their claim that withholding the names breached their fair trial rights. Hospital bosses are investigating why 40 people accessed the medical files of a boy who fell into a crocodile pit. The three-year-old is still recovering at Addenbrookes Hospital. Health bosses are warning of the impact the heat wave is having on services as they face significantly more life-threatening emergency calls. A red heat warning is in place until 9 tonight in parts of southeastern England. And a van driver has become an unexpected hero in a police chase in Kent. The suspect was being pursued on foot when the driver pulled over to let an armed officer jump in.
4: Get back. Go.
5: I'm going.
4: Go. Cheers, buddy. Follow that police officer.
2: 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The van driver said he was happy to help.
4: 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Cheers, buddy. 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
6: That was quite exhilarating.
4: 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Hopefully the rest of your day is a bit calmer.
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2: The FTSE 100 slipping in morning trading, with energy and commodity stocks under pressure, down almost 1% to 10,437, while the FTSE 250 is down more than 1% to 22,919. The pound a little firmer today, buying €1.16 and $1.32. British businesses are better placed than their US rivals to take advantage of AI, according to a leading fintech executive. John Collison, the president of Stripe, told The Times it's because firms on this side of the Atlantic tend to have more modern infrastructure. There's much more on the business section of The Times website.
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1: Good afternoon and welcome to Times Radio this Friday lunchtime, June the 26th. What a week. It has been the last time I spoke with you all. It was Sunday evening. And, you know, we were saying that we were on the precipice of potentially our sixth Prime Minister resigning in about 10 years. But, you know, it hadn't been completely confirmed. It definitely looked like that was the direction of travel. And then everything just moved so quickly on Monday morning. And I think what seems extraordinary is that here we are on the Friday, and this again has, you know, it has been a seismic event. And yet it's just like the world has kind of moved on in a way. And I don't quite know why that is. I think that's something I'm really pondering. I did Hugo Rifkin's show and I was love chatting with Hugo. You know, he's such a brilliant brain on things. And we were saying that it's both shocking and yet mundane, this prime ministerial resignation. And I'm curious as to know why that is. Is that because of who Keir Starmer was and the fact he wasn't a particularly flamboyant big character? Or, and I suspect it's more the latter, is it that we're just now sadly quite used to this spectacle of changing the Prime Minister? We all feel a bit Brenda from Bristol, oh no, not another one. And I think it's extraordinary. And I was in Parliament a lot this week and there was this kind of huge amount of excitement about Andy Burnham coming down on Monday. And of course it was like, you know, the Skycopter was sort of following him down from Manchester. He might have been quicker just getting in the helicopter, to be honest. But there was this kind of like fever pitch of excitement around Westminster on Monday afternoon. And then on here we are on Friday, and it sort of just feels like everything has moved on. Of course there's lots of very difficult, challenging issues which we're going to dig into. But I'm just kind of struck how we're just like, yeah, we just lost another Prime Minister this week. That happens. That's who we are now. What do you think about it? I'm really interested to know what you... Have you moved on? Are you still quite shocked about it? Are you angry about it? Are you still reeling from it? Or has the world just moved on? Or do you feel that there is a big kind of Keir Starmer-shaped hole in British politics? Anyway, we are going to be doing lots of politics, as you can imagine. We're going to be looking at what are some of the policy choices facing Andy Burnham. We're going to be speaking with the brilliant Sam Friedman we're speaking to him at about sort of 2:30. We're going to also have lots of politics throughout the show. My big interview at 2 o'clock is Sarah Vine, who's written a brilliant book about what it's like being a spouse in Westminster, a Westminster wife or a Westminster wag, as she described. And of course, the women and men behind the scene, the spouses, are incredibly important figures in British politics. They are often the final counsel that a Prime Minister will seek. And of course, we heard Keir Starmer very emotionally referring to his wife, Vic, when his voice cracked at the end of his resignation speech. We're of course going to be touching on Buckingham Palace as well and the royals and their tax. We're going to be speaking with Margaret Hodge. And we're also going to be talking about the revival of a Conservative policy, which was to house asylum seekers on former RAF bases. Lots of people might be happy that they're getting out of hotels, but lots of other people are not happy that asylum seekers may be coming to their patch. So we're going to be speaking to a Liberal Democrat MP, and we've got lots to get through, but I'm very keen to hear your thoughts on this week. And is it a shock or is it not a shock? Are these things mundane now? Does the sort of cavalcade that is British politics just kind of trundle on? Do you feel at sea? Do you feel that we should be more sort of shocked and a bit more kind of, you know, beating our chests about what's happened? Or do you think life just moves on? It's a sort of a brutal business, but that's what it is. Right, very keen to get your thoughts. You can text 87222, start your message with the word Times, or you can WhatsApp us 0333 002353. Oh, I forgot to say as well, my peer-to-peer guest at just after 2 o'clock is going to be the brilliant Ruth Davidson, who of course formerly of this parish. In fact, she used to present this very brilliant slot that I was lucky enough to inherit after she waved Times Radio goodbye. But she is always great value, so we're going to be having a chat with her just after 2 o'clock. But let's kick off with our big story of the day. And the Immigration Minister, Mike Tapp, says he will not be intimidated after the Home Secretary, Shabana Mahmood, has asked the Prime Minister to sack him. And that is over a piece he wrote for this newspaper, The Times, revealing internal private conversations in the Home Office about immigration policy and some of the more contentious issues around it. Now, Mike Tapp said that it was his strong belief that migrant care workers should not have to wait 10 years before they can settle in the UK. This was the very controversial part of Shabana Mahmood's proposals. Lots of people were saying that the time period for which people could settle, she wanted to extend it, and lots of people were against it. Well, let's listen to what the Justice Minister, Jake Richards, had to say this morning on Times Radio.
5: It's not particularly wise in my mind for junior ministers to kind of set that out publicly. We are part of a team, but he has done that, and we will deal with that as a government. But ultimately, look, Shabana Mahmood is the Home Secretary. She'll be setting out her position in due course. My view is that as a very junior minister myself, we work as a team. And I would always work with my Secretary of State. And if my Secretary of State was Shabana Mahmood, that would be even more so, because she is a formidable Home Secretary.
1: That was Jake Richards, who's the Justice Minister, speaking to Times Radio this morning. So is all of this a symptom of a power vacuum at Downing Street following Sir Keir Starmer's resignation? Probably yes. Was Mike Tapp freelancing, trying to catch the eye of a new man in town, Andy Burnham? Definitely. It's like Love Island. Andy Burnham's like the bombshell that's arrived in the villa, and everyone's trying to like pull him for a chat and trying to get a date with him, basically. But also, I think the other thing to remember is Keir Starmer's probably not inclined to do Shabana Mahmood many favours, because she was one of the first cabinet ministers to come out and say that time's up, he should go. So he's probably not going to mind her being under a bit of pressure. Well, let's now speak with Matt Dathan, who's Home Affairs editor at The Times. And Matt was the one who broke the story, which is really running hot in the press today. Matt, welcome to the show. Thanks for joining us.
6: Thanks so much. Good afternoon.
1: So what impact have these comments had?
6: Well, it reminds me of those years, those weeks under Boris Johnson's dying days as Prime Minister in the summer of 2022, an equally hot summer when you had ministers freelancing, not bothering to check with Downing Street or their boss at the Home Office to basically just give his own opinion on what the next government should do. It was quite extraordinary yesterday, receiving this piece and then sort of finding out that the Home Secretary had no idea that he'd written it. And then the subsequent explosion of anger in the Home Office, and then the briefing that they fully expected him to get sacked after the Home Secretary had spoken to the Prime Minister. And then still now, the Home Secretary seems to have lost her battle to get him sacked. Not only that, she's now sort of resigned to taking other kind of mitigations, because she's now just announced that she's restricted access for Mike Tapp. He's not allowed to see any government documents or hold any government meetings without her approval first. So it sort of suggests that she's admitted defeat in her efforts to get him sacked.
1: But that, I mean, that's going to be very difficult. He is her immigration minister, and that is a very important role. And she can't, you know, she can't sort of like micromanage everything he does.
6: Yeah, exactly. And it just shows you where the government is really right now. It's very much a holding pattern. 3 weeks to the day that Andy Burnham is expected to become Prime Minister. And it's going to be quite awkward in the Home Office, I think, because they've got a big week next week. They're announcing the Immigration and Asylum Bill. And I think they would have wanted a minister from the Home Office this morning. But given this row, they didn't want to put them up because they were announcing that they're looking at more military sites to house asylum seekers. So it's not like that they can sort of sit on their hands and wait. There are going to be some big policy announcements, big legislation announcements in the coming days. And it's going to be very awkward seeing them sitting alongside each other. I mean, it must be said that there's still a possibility that Mike Tapp does get sacked. Downing Street said that the Prime Minister was taking his time considering the evidence. But the signs we're getting is that he's not going anywhere anytime soon, Mike Tapp. So he's currently in San Francisco attending a wedding. So he'll, at the moment, he'll be returning on Monday and we'll have to sort of sit alongside Shabana Mahmood on the front bench while they announce the very big new landmark legislation.
1: And of course, that will be an absolute gift to the opposition benches, won't it, in terms of the sort of cut and thrust of the theatre of the chamber. And look, Matt, as I kind of said in my intro, will there also be a part of Keir Starmer and his team going, no, Home Secretary, we're not going to come to do what you want us to do now, because you were one of the first people to call for Keir Starmer to resign?
6: Yeah, there's definitely an element of that. And I mean, ever since we published the story, there's been so many people sort of WhatsApping me, and it's really divided the Labour Party. You've got some coming out and saying, I cannot believe Mike Tapp has done this. He's, you know, he's freelancing. He hasn't got authority to write his piece, etc. It's very bad, sort of not just bad manners, but against the ministerial code, they say, to reveal internal live policy discussions at the Home Office. And then you have the other side of the Labour Party who are absolutely flabbergasted that the Home Secretary is briefing out that she's trying to get a minister sacked. But especially, as you say, when she was the first person to lead efforts to try and get, in the Cabinet at least, to try and get the Prime Minister to resign. You know, I've had a government official accuse her of being completely shameless, completely dishonourable, when she was the one who was trying to get Starmer to resign. They've accused her of basically causing instability, saying that she's effectively handed the Labour Party to the soft left because she's in a hurry. It's really quite it's quite unsavoury, the amount of sort of, it's almost civil war in the Labour Party that we saw under the Boris Johnson years.
1: And we're going to be speaking with a Labour MP in just a moment, Matt, but in terms of the policy, just take our listeners, just give us a sort of noddy's guide to this actual policy. What's at the heart of this row? Because we've done the politics, but what's the actual policy and why are people upset?
6: Yes, so in November, Shabana Mahmood announced that in order to settle in the UK permanently, you will have to now wait much longer as a foreign national before you get that settlement. So at the moment, a foreign worker has to wait 5 years before they can start qualifying for indefinite leave to remain, which allows you to stay, live, work, claim benefits, study in the UK permanently. And she has argued that we also need to apply this retrospectively to people who are already in the UK who have not got that settlement status, because she's pointing to figures that show that 1.6 million people, foreign nationals, would qualify for settlement within the next 5 years if the rules did not change. And she's been arguing that the country cannot afford that, and also the social arguments alongside that as well. However, more than 100 Labour MPs wrote a letter to the Home Secretary back early this year saying it's unfair to apply those rules to people who are already in the UK, who came to the UK on the assumption that they would qualify for settlement after just 5 years.
1: And a lot of those

0: Labour manifesto, this Labour government, because you have a lot of, especially with care workers, which is the central thrust of Mike Tapp's article, care workers are very low paid, essential for plugging lots of gaps in our care sector in the UK. But they also brought a lot of family members with them, children, spouses, etc. And if they have to wait an extra 5 years to get settlement, that means that they cannot claim universal credit work, in work benefits, out of work benefits, whatever it is, they cannot claim that until they have settled status. Therefore, the argument goes that they will be adding to the poverty in the UK. So those are the arguments. It's yet to be seen what Andy Burnham will do. He's previously criticised the policy. However, during the Makerfield election, where he faced a very Brexit, anti-immigration voters, constituency in Makerfield, he said he actually now backs the broad thrust of Shabana Maroon's reforms, but he has not set out any kind of detail on what his view is now on applying those rules retrospectively.
1: Yeah, this is going to be really interesting because one of a lot of Andy Burnham's really big backers were very against this proposal, including a lady called Miatta Fambula, who is she was in the energy department. She's seen as as one of the sort of big policy brains working on a lot of his ideas. She was very, very against this idea, and I think we're speculating a lot about who the Chancellor will be, but it's going to be really interesting to see if he keeps Shabana Mahmood as the Home Secretary, because immigration is, as you say, a very important issue, and it was an important issue in his new constituency, Makerfield. Matt, thanks so much for that update. Very useful to speak with you. Well, let's now speak with the Labour MP, Clive Efford. Clive, thanks very much for joining us. What do you make of this row and Mike Tapp's article and these calls to have him sacked now? What's your take?
2: Well, whatever Mike Tapp's arguments are, that they're irrelevant in this situation. He's gone freelance. There is an issue about collective responsibility when you accept a ministerial post, and you just can't do that. I mean, it's and number 10 really shouldn't be in a big sulk. The situation is what it is. Politics is tough. Mike Tapp has broke the rules. He's got to go.
1: Do you think number 10 are in a sulk and they're holding back because of Shabana Mahmood coming out early and saying he should go?
2: I can't see any other logical reasons to why they would hold back on removing him as a minister. I mean, I've got nothing against him. I actually sympathise with his argument. But you can't have ministers, you know, just doing as they please. If he wants to speak out and be independent-minded, do what I do and get stuck on the back benches. You know, it can be quite invigorating. But, you know, don't... I mean, I've made a career of being a backbench.
1: And a fine career you've made, Clive.
2: So the collective responsibility is what you sign up for when you go onto the front bench. You cannot just make up your policies on your own and not even tell your boss, that in this case the Home Secretary, what you're up to. It's just nonsense. I mean, you can't govern like that. And number 10 really needs to wake up and smell the coffee and deal with it.
1: Do you think, though, as you said, being an assault, this is sort of number 10 going, you know, screw you guys, you've just ousted us, we're not going to lift a finger to help you. But as you say, I suppose the danger is that if everybody gets like a taste for sort of just freelancing and, you know, shooting from the hip, and I think there's been too much command and control in the Labour Party personally, but you make a very important point. If you sign up to be a minister, part of the deal is you get a lot of privilege, you get a lot of responsibility, you get to sort of shape policy, which is a great honour if you want to change the world, which is presumably why you get into politics. But the deal is, as you say, there is collective responsibility. Do you think there is a worry, Clive, that it is going to be difficult it will be Andy Burnham coming in, but for his team to kind of regain control, because everyone has just been kind of letting it all hang out in the Labour Party over the last couple of weeks?
2: Well, there's somebody who has been letting it hang out. Because I've been so frustrated about the psychodrama that we got ourselves into. But nonetheless, we are where we are. Andy Burnham is likely to be the Prime Minister in 3 weeks' time. That looks absolutely certain. Something really dramatic has got to happen for that not to be the case. He will want to... He has made it quite clear he wants to shift to the left. Now, the degree to which he can do that is always limited. You know, most of the budget is spent, so shifting it around and making big differences is always very difficult. It's a very slow process, so he's got to be careful.

0: not to overpromise that he's going to deliver on, you know, it's going to take time. But at the same time, shifting to the left, he wants to unite the parliamentary Labour Party. That means he's going to have to give jobs to people from the right, from the centre, from the left, and have a ministerial team from the cabinet down that represents right across the spectrum. And that doesn't mean those people can just speak out as they feel. Those people have got to come to the table and say, yes, Prime Minister, I serve at your will, and I accept collective responsibility, and I will put forward the policies that we collectively agree, not my own. And everyone's got to sign up for that, regardless of who the Prime Minister is. And that'll be the same for Andy Burnham.
1: Mm. A final question to you, Clive. You said that Andy Burnham clearly wants to move to the left. How do you know that? Because he hasn't actually said what he's going to do. And he has appointed James Parnellis as Chief of Staff, who was more on the sort of Blairite wing of the party. He has said that he wants to stick to the fiscal rules. He has indicated that he wants to kind of stick with Shabana Mahmood's, the bulk of her immigration plans. What's your proof points that he wants to move to the left?
0: Well, the way he's spoken about, you know, Manchesterising government and the priorities that he's got for social housing and all those things, I think it's quite clear that that's what his intention is, and that's his direction of travel. I've already indicated, I think, the speed of that will be frustrating for him, but I'm sure he knows that because he's got the experience of being in government. But I think that, you know, it's quite clear that Andy Burnham has set out his stall to the left. We don't have the detail yet. I don't think, you know, if we'd had a contest, perhaps we would have teased out some of that detail, but that no one looks like they're going to put their name up and stand. So we will find out in due course when I think he's making a big speech sometime next week. We will maybe find out more there. But Andy clearly wants to move in a certain direction. With regards to James, I've not seen him recently so much, but certainly knew him when he was in Parliament before. I mean, James clearly was of the Blairite ilk and one of the arch modernisers, as they called themselves back then. But he will be serving again at the Prime Minister's will. If he's coming in, he's not going to be saying to Andy Burnham, "I don't believe in all this old crap, so I'm not going to help you." He's going to be coming in saying, "What can I do for you?" So, and he's an extraordinarily talented guy. I think Keir Starmer could have done with someone of his calibre being his Chief of Staff.
1: Mm. Well, look,
0: he's a good appointment.
1: Okay, well, look, Clive, always great to speak to you as ever. Thanks very much for your time. That's the Labour MP, Clive Efford, Labour MP for Eltham and Chislehurst. Karis says that MP's use of number 10 sulking is spot on. Already a U-turn by Starmer in keeping up the psychodrama. Cannot compare the two requests for resignation. Just shows the lack of judgment and leadership by Starmer. That is from Karis. And Handyman says, who does your guest mean by number 10 should wake up and smell the coffee? Who's he referring to? Does it mean Starmer should fire his immigration minister, or does it mean civil servants in number 10? It's not really civil servants that fire Handyman. It would be the Prime Minister in conjunction with conversations with his political advisers, his special advisers, his Chief of Staff, his political secretary, other people. That's who would. So it would be a political decision. It definitely wouldn't be a decision for the civil service. Right, coming up next, we're going to be heading to Caracas to get the latest on this terrible earthquake in Venezuela. But it's just gone 1:26. 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
2: I believe those who are curious see the world differently. 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First on the great rivers, then on all five oceans, now on all seven continents. We are One Viking, exploring the world in comfort.
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1: Well, let's catch up now on this devastating these devastating two earthquakes in Venezuela, which happened overnight on Wednesday. At least 235 people have died and around 50,000 people have been reported missing. The 7.2 and 7.5 magnitude quakes struck just minutes apart, and the later one was the biggest to hit the country in more than a century. Now, it's feared that as many as 200 people are still trapped beneath the buildings. Let's catch up with Stephen Gibbs now. Stephen is Latin American correspondent for The Times, and he joins us now from Caracas. Stephen, thanks very much for joining us. Give us the latest update.
6: Well, what we're really seeing so far here in Caracas and in the coastal area of Venezuela is an effort to rescue those at least 200. That's what the government says. Around 200 people are still known to be alive and under the rubble. That rescue effort is being led by the authorities, by these kind of rescue teams, but very much helped by the population here. This is a country really, really does not have the resources to sort this out itself. So the other thing we're going to be seeing today is the massive arrival of international teams, experts from Switzerland, from Mexico, from the United States, who are hopefully going to be able to retrieve some of those people. I mean, it's awful scenes here, including clearly people alive under rubble, talking to rescuers or talking to neighbors, but no one really with the equipment to save them. And as the hours go on, the chance that they die obviously increases.
1: Gosh, that's so horrific. And look, you know, we've got these figures of about 235 people dead, but up to 50,000 people missing. I mean, those numbers are just staggering. I mean, presumably, sadly, the death toll will shoot up quite significantly. Do you expect?
6: Yes, I mean, as is always the case, the death toll will certainly go up in the current days. Now, whether all those people missing really are missing or dead is another question. That figure does partly come from people logging on to a website and saying, look, my grandmother or my mother is we can't get in touch with her. Many of these people, of course, abroad. You've got to bear in mind 25% of the entire Venezuelan population is outside the country. So there is a chance that those people who are missing are just uncontactable for the time being and are not dead. So the hope is that this, you know, it is clearly a massive tragedy, but those numbers won't come through as being sort of on par with the Turkish earthquake where tens of thousands of people were killed.
1: And final question to you, how will this disaster test Venezuela's, you know, new relationship with America? Will America be sending lots of aid, do you think? Talk to us about that relationship.
6: Well, it is obviously an unusual relationship. Just in January, President Maduro was removed by the US military. He's being charged with drug trafficking. And we now have this sort of complicated arrangement where the US is supervising all the Venezuelan oil and is trying to have a good relationship with pretty much the same government that was in power before Maduro was taken away. It will be very interesting to see how much the US, and particularly the US military, which is leading this rescue effort, how much it just says, like, look, now we're here, we're in charge, we're going to take over, and how much the somewhat weakened Venezuelan government is prepared to accept that during this humanitarian crisis.
1: All right. Well, it's Stephen. Thanks very much for that update. Grateful for your time. That's Stephen Gibbs, who is our Latin American correspondent for The Times, who joined us there from Caracas. I mean, absolutely awful. What a terrible, terrible tragedy. Coming up after the news, we're going to be speaking with Dame Margaret Hodge about the royal family and their tax affairs. But it's just gone 1:32. 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Let's now catch up with Stuart Willey for all the latest news.
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8: Aisha, thank you. Good afternoon. The Prime Minister is taking advice on whether Mike Tapp breached the ministerial code as a row inside government intensifies. Sources say Shabana Mahmood wants the immigration minister sacked over an unauthorised article in The Times. The Home Secretary has blocked him from accessing files, but Number 10 says the final decision is for Sir Starmer. The Times political editor is Stephen Swinford.
9: Some people around Starmer are pointing out that Shabana Mahmood has not been exactly loyal, and for her to be protesting that someone is being disloyal to her is an element of hypocrisy, because she was the one that went over the top and called for Starmer to go. So it's all got very messy indeed.
8: The comedian and broadcaster Hardeep Singh Hooli is to stand trial accused of rape and a series of sexual assaults. The 57-year-old denies all the charges, which are alleged to have taken place across Scotland over nearly two decades. A man who killed six people when he drove a car into crowds at a Christmas market in Germany has been jailed for life. Five women and a nine-year-old boy were killed in the attack in Magdeburg in 2024. It's been confirmed the King and Queen won't live at Buckingham Palace despite a near £370 million refit. Officials say the decision's been made in part to allow increased public access to the landmark. And weather warnings remain in place for much of the UK for extreme heat and thunderstorms. The southeast is covered by a red alert as temperatures could reach 36 degrees in London. Don't forget, you can set the Times Radio news briefing as your news service on Alexa.
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1: Welcome back. Thank you very much for all your comments coming in. I mean, it's interesting, lots of you have been messaging on about sort of are you shocked about what's happened this week? Quite a few people messaging in, someone's just messaging saying, we keep losing prime ministers because we let party members pick the leader. Members of political parties are weirdos who think everyone is just like them. Hence, we end up with the likes of Truss and Starmer, who can't survive contact with the voters. And Jan says, I think Shabana Mahmood could be the only person in cabinet with the guts to get a grip with the minefield of immigration policy. I really hope Andy Burnham has the guts to keep her in place. And then Jan puts in brackets, I fear he doesn't. Richard says, I also think Keir Starmer is the most decent person we've had as a prime minister for a long time, but he needed better people around him with better political instincts, i.e. he made some terrible choices. And Handyman's message back saying, so Spad's an unelected advisor of the people that your guests think should be doing the firing. Well, sadly, Handyman, I'm going to let you a bit of a secret. The Spads and the unelected advisors have huge amounts of power in politics. Often these people are the power behind the throne, and that's why they're so important in politics and actually deserve more scrutiny, I think. They are the people who advise the ministers and ultimately prime ministers, particularly in terms of who gets hired and who gets fired. That's a sort of sad fact about British politics, although it does come down to the person at the top to have a strong sense of what they want to do. But do keep your comments coming in. You can text 87222, start your message with the word Times. You can WhatsApp us 0333 23 53. Right, let's turn to the royal family, because King Charles has become the first monarch in British history to release his tax payments. And they show that His Majesty was amongst the UK's top 100 taxpayers in 24 to 25, paying almost £13 million for the period, as well as over £11 million back in 2023 to 2024. The accounts also reveal that the monarchy's core funding will double within 3 years, rising to £100 million by 2027 to 2028. It's also been revealed that Charles and Camilla will not live at Buckingham Palace when this £369 million refurbishment are going to be completed next year. Now, the palace will continue to be what's known as the kind of administrative HQ of the monarchy, but the king has decided to live nearby in Clarence House, which will remain his official home. Well, let's now speak with Baroness Hodge, Margaret Hodge, the Labour peer and former chair of the Public Accounts Committee, who's sort of always had quite a beady eye on these issues. Margaret, welcome to the show. Thanks for joining us.
12: Thank you, Aisha. And they should be using you to help them.
1: Well, thank you very much. I'm very happy here broadcasting to my lovely listeners. But look, Margaret, you're always somebody who has campaigned for more transparency with regards to the royal family's finances. Are you pleased that the King has now released these tax his tax affairs? And what do you learn? What are your big takeaways?
12: To be honest, I'm disappointed. When at the beginning of the week, the King said that he was going to release his tax affairs, I thought, at last, the monarchy is taking seriously what I've been saying for a long time, that if they are to survive in the modern world, they have to modernise. And that involves much greater transparency and accountability, not for their own personal private money, but for the money that comes in one way or other through the taxpayer. And I think I haven't a clue after today's announcement, which is just an amount of tax that is paid, what that relates to. So I am disappointed. Would it be helpful, Aisha, if I go through it? Because there are various sort of pockets of money. So let's start with the sovereign grant. That worries me a lot.
1: And just explain what that is.
12: The sovereign grant is money that comes directly from the taxpayer to fund the royal family for carrying out their royal duties. And it's quite right that the taxpayers should foot that bill. Some years ago, in 2017, it emerged that the royal household had not been looking after Buckingham Palace properly. So a massive amount was allocated above the traditional amount of the sovereign grant to help just repair Buckingham Palace and make it fit for the family to live in. £370 million has been spent over the last 10 years on Buckingham Palace. So I'm disappointed, really, that at the end of that massive investment from public money, we now learn that the King does not want to live there. It was made comfortable for the monarch, and he now doesn't want to live there. There are, of course, other ways that it can be open to the public, and look forward to that. But £370, some of which was to keep infrastructure going, the rest of it was to make it comfortable for the monarch.
1: To be honest, Margaret, they were probably just paid for like a bathroom renovation and a loft extension, the way everything's so expensive these days. But I take your point, carry on.
12: Well, no, I think so then the royal, so that we hear this morning that the sovereign grant is going to then become £100 million. Well, that's almost double what it was in 2024-25. So it's a massive extra amount of money that is going into the sovereign grant, which concerns me at a time when when families are struggling to make ends meet, meeting big heating bills and having to deal with cost of living and inflation crisis.
1: And the country hasn't funded its defence plan properly.
12: Absolutely. So my first worry is about that. I don't see a justification for that massive increase in the basis sovereign grant. And I'll just say to you, we interviewed the royal household on the sovereign grant now, some years ago, and I wish the Public Accounts Committee would do the job again properly. But what we found was there was some mismanagement at that day, because the sovereign grant doesn't just cover the day-to-day expenses of staff and food and everything else. It is supposed to also cover the cost of maintaining the infrastructure, the house, Buckingham Palace, and Prince Albert's Memorial, and other parts of the estate that are part of there. So to argue, as they have this morning, that they need it for capital investment elsewhere is not an argument that I hold clearly to. So that's the first thing. That's just the sovereign grant. We then move to, they get money from two duchies, the Duchy of Cornwall and the Duchy of Lancaster. These two duchies were established by Edward III in the 1330s as a sovereign grant. It was precisely to support the royal family in maintaining their royal duties. So I think they are public money. I've always had an argument with the royal family on that. They claim it to be private. But the income that came out of those two duchies last year was another £50 million between the two duchies. This year, it's probably around about the same. And again, not only are they, if they're private, they should be paying taxes. If they're public, they might be tax exempt, but you would then add them to the other income that they get and say, okay, are we giving the royal family the right amount of money?
1: Okay. Well, look, Margaret, you've obviously studied this very closely, and you know, you've made some very compelling points. Other people will disagree. I mean, Ed Vasey at the beginning of his show did a monologue saying, I know people will sort of moan about the royal family, but actually they are good value for money because they bring in so many tourists. They bring in, you know, huge amounts of revenue for the country in terms of tourism and people coming to the country. They're incredibly important to our soft power. That's still one of the things that makes Britain very special in the world. What would you say to those people who say, look, I get there's a cost of living crisis, but I actually think they're good bang for buck?
12: I completely agree with Ed Vasey. I think that this is in no way arguing against the royal family. Indeed, what I would say is if we don't have proper transparency and accountability and assurance that actually our taxpayers' money is being properly spent, I think in the modern world, they lose some of their reputation and some of their credibility. And I don't want that to happen. We then, you can move on. We had recently, we had the Crown Estate. We had the report on the Crown Estate. So that's another source of income for the royal family. The Crown Estate was set up to provide value and income to the taxpayer. But we found in that report that there were a whole lot of people who were getting homes at peppercorn rents, including some non-working royals. And but worse still, we found that cottages attached to some of these glorious big houses that they inhabit, they were renting them out and making further income from that.
1: Okay.
12: That income should be going to the taxpayer to fund public services. I could go on, Aisha.
1: Sure.
12: Do you want me to say a little bit more?
1: I'm just conscious of time, Margaret. We've got a couple of messages coming in because I think a lot of people are really interested in this topic. Two people, Phil and Chris, have just messaged in with a similar point. Phil says MPs haven't been looking after the Palace of Westminster either. There's a difference between maintaining costs and then updating and major repairs. And he says, why not give these properties back to the full Crown Estate and then seize public funds? Otherwise, the deal done centuries ago was for the public purse to pay for their running costs. And Chris says, should all the sovereign estate be taken back under the wings of the government estate and remove responsibility and funding for the royal family? What do you think of that idea?
12: I don't think it's such a bad idea. I think that might be one way forward. When we looked at this, I was quite cross with the royal household because they did have the responsibility of maintaining the properties, as the owner-occupiers do, as we do. You always have to put a little bit of money aside in case something goes wrong with the roof or the boiler or some, you know, that's part of the way any owner-occupier lives their lives. And what we found when we looked at this was not only had they not put money aside, but they had absolutely no, they had no savings at all. They didn't have any money set aside for an emergency. That's why the £370 million pounds was put in. I think that was not very good management, by the royal family themselves, but by the royal household, of that sovereign grant. But I don't disagree with that idea. That might be one way forward.
1: Yeah, I think they should have had a sinking fund, shouldn't they? That's what, as you say, that's just, what other people...
12: You know, something.
1: That's what other people...
12: I always think, God, I'm going to have to, you know, I've just got to put money aside. Something's bound to go wrong. And something always does. My washing machine's broken down this morning. You know, I wasn't expecting that. I'm going to have to do something about that as well. And that's a typical day in any family in Britain.
1: Right. Now, Yolanda has messaged in saying the King should stop charging NHS rent. This was a story from a while back. Staff pay might improve and ridiculous parking charges would help proletariats like what I am to visit sick people without the cost. Do you remember that story, Margaret? I don't know if you've got any thoughts on that.
12: Well, that was the other thing I was going to turn to, Aisha, is because there's so lack of transparency. We don't know, except we get through leaks, and it's been leaks like the Panama Papers and the Paradise Papers. We don't know how the Duchy of Cornwall, the Duchy of Lancaster are managed. Although I do know that the king, when he was prince, did actually sit and chair every board meeting of the duchy of Cornwall. And there are worrying things there. Well, there's a big warehouse somewhere that houses a whole load of ambulances, and all that money from that income goes now to the Duchy of Cornwall. There's a huge building next to one of our MI5, MI6, I never remember which one. It's let out to voluntary organisations, and many of those voluntary organisations have somebody in the royal family as their patron. So the patron helps to raise money that then goes in expensive rent for premises that the royal family have. And I think the worst story I came across was Dartmoor Prison, which has not been inhabited for a few years because of, it's unfit for human, it's literally unfit for human habitation. But MOJ, the Ministry of Justice, still pay £1.5 million a year in rent to the Duchy of Cornwall. Now, today, they have said they're going to use that money for people who live around Dartmoor. But I mean, all of whom lost their jobs a few years ago anyway. My view on that is they just shouldn't be taking it from the Ministry of Justice. We've got enough delays in our courts. We've got enough problems in our prison. And that £1.5 million could be just a little bit to help us sort out the inheritance we got in getting justice and in the appalling conditions for our prisoners.
1: Mm. Well, look, Margaret, it's a really interesting conversation, and you know, I think you've shone a light on, and I think we can all agree that the royal family are a really good thing for this country, and at the same time also say that it is important to shine a light on the financial affairs and transparency and look at where all the different revenue streams are coming in from. I think that's very important. Thank you very much for your time. That's Margaret Hodge, Baroness Hodge, Labour peer and former chair of the Public Accounts Committee. Martin messages in saying all this fuss about the sovereign grant and palace renovations, the landmark buildings need to be renovated. They can't be allowed to collapse. Divide the sums amongst UK population and it's about the price of a Mars bar each year. Yes, it is. I mean, the next thing, of course, which will be back in the public scrutiny, as Phil mentioned it earlier, is the Palace of Westminster. I mean, that is teetering. When I'm actually yet to sort of do this, I'm going to go on a tour. They're going to take me on a tour and people of sort of some of the basement bits of Parliament, because apparently it's just like an absolute fire hazard, because it's such an old building and there's been this kind of thicket of sort of wires and electrical circuits that have sprung up over the years. It's always just like a botched job, you know, one on top of the other. And at some point, parliamentarians, including myself, are going to have to bite the bullet and decide what to do. But there will be an absolute stooshy over the amount that will cost to renovate. And I wonder how people will feel about that. Do you think that, you know, these historic buildings like Buckingham Palace and the Palace of Westminster, should they have the full, the full shebang in terms of, you know, whiskering them up to make them, you know, beautiful again in these important working historic buildings? Or do you think everyone's going to have to tighten their belt in these very difficult fiscal times where, look, we've got to spend money on things like defence and other important things? Right, now we're going to return to the issue of immigration and asylum next. We're going to be speaking to the Lib Dem MP Callum Miller. We're going to be talking about this new Home Office that is actually not new, it's an old Conservative idea to move asylum seekers from hotels into disused army barracks. It's just gone 1:51. 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
1: Welcome back. Now, at the beginning of the show, we spoke with Matt Datham, who is our Home Affairs editor, and he was talking about this government plan. It's actually, it was a Conservative plan, which the government, the new government, it's not really that new anymore, has revived. And this is about trying to use more military sites to house asylum seekers in order to move people out of hotels. Well, the MOD have identified a number of sites in Bicester. So there's one in Bicester in Oxfordshire, Barnham in Suffolk, and Linton-on-Ouse in North Yorkshire. So three sites. And the idea is that these sites could house about 3,750 asylum seekers if planning permission is granted. Well, let's now speak to the Bicester site constituency representative. He's a Liberal Democrat MP, Callum Miller. He joins us now. Callum, welcome to the show. Thanks for joining us.
17: Thanks, Aisha.
1: What are your thoughts on this?
17: So I'm really concerned by this proposal. I think it's been ill-considered by the Home Office, and the site that they've chosen at MOD Bicester is really unsuitable for the purposes that they wish to put it to. There's some discussion about making use of military barracks, but as far as I'm aware, there is no capacity in the two barracks on MOD Bicester. They are still being used by military personnel. And so the site that the MOD is talking about is essentially a semi-derelict storage site that has currently some warehousing and other things on it. And my understanding is that the Home Office would propose to put in some temporary accommodation for asylum seekers on that site. It's right next to a small village of 370 people, so the number of asylum seekers would potentially be three times the number of local residents. There are no local amenities. It's a two-mile walk to the nearest shop. There's not even a pavement alongside the B road that thunders past. So there are so many reasons why this is an ill-considered site, and I'm really worried that the government is just taking one unsuitable and expensive location in terms of hotels and substituting it for another one in this instance.
1: So you're very against it, and the other MPs with proposed sites and their patches have been out saying that they're very against it. And, you know, I think you make a good case. You know, I think if you're a local resident, you may well have sort of anxieties for all the reasons that you cite and others have cited. But Callum, presumably you're against housing asylum seekers in hotels. Where should we house the growing number of asylum seekers?
17: Sorry, Aisha. Part of the problem is that successive governments, particularly the Conservatives, but this Labour government too, haven't sought to grapple with the root cause of the problem. And in this case, that is the huge delays to asylum hearings taking place. We have, I think it's around about 50,000 people waiting for their asylum hearings to take place. And if the government, instead of investing large sums of money and lots of time in trying to set up new inappropriate housing situations, instead focused on investing in the court process and reducing that incredible backlog, then we wouldn't have the challenge of how to house people in this inappropriate accommodation. But I'd much rather the government was focusing on that question.
1: I take that point, and I think everyone would agree, and the government have said that they want to try and speed up the backlog. That's a huge part of the problem. I think that's absolutely right. But, you know, you can concentrate on two things at once, you know, on a number of things at one time. Yes, of course, the backlog system has to be streamlined. And of course, there's been some tweaks to the European Convention on Human Rights in terms of trying to make that a bit easier. But we also do have to think about housing and an appropriate accommodation for these people, which is safe and habitable for them. We had the situation about the Bibby Stockholm, and that was terrible as well. But also public opinion. Lots of people clearly do not like people being housed in local hotels. So what's the Liberal Democrat solution on the accommodation, not just the backlog situation of saying, I wish we didn't have this problem. What would you actually do on accommodation?
17: So, Aisha, I think the question here is really one of scale. Nobody thinks that the hotels are appropriate accommodation, even though in many cases these are far from luxury hotels, but they're not appropriate. But they are also relatively small numbers. I think the thing that just shocks me really and leaves me slightly flabbergasted is the numbers we're talking about. I mean, just imagine 1,250 people waiting for their hearings to take place, nothing to do every day, all concentrated in one place.
1: Oh, it's terrible.
17: It just is a recipe
1: terrible.
17: For
1: it's
17: real problems on the site and problems for the local community.
1: But so what should be done, Callum? You're making very clear, not these army barracks near your patch. What should be done? Where should they go? Should other facilities be built somewhere? What should happen?
17: Well, I think, actually, we need to think really deeply about how we want to deal with those who come to this country and claim asylum. And Liberal Democrats have two strong proposals around that. The first is that one of the reasons that we have folk coming to this country is because with Brexit, we tore up our returns agreements with most of the other European countries. They've actually recently adopted a further new arrangement for dealing with asylum seeking across the European Union. And we would like to see the UK negotiating to be part of that so that we didn't see people passing through other European countries, then making the very dangerous journey across the channel to come here, but instead could have safe and secure routes to make their applications and be processed much more quickly. But the second thing is that we have a current arrangement whereby those who are in our country are not entitled to work. They are housed in these groups of other asylum seekers, sometimes for months and even over years on end. And that is a recipe for instability, insecurity, and a lack of safety for the asylum seekers as well as for the community. And Liberal Democrats have argued that it would be much better if we allowed folk who have had their application validated and are awaiting their hearing to be able to actually take up employment and be able to integrate more fully into the community. That's much less threatening and worrying for local communities than this hot housing of people, which is not good for them and not good for local communities.
1: Well, that's a good. So just read a couple of messages. Some of the handyman's message in saying, Bicester sounds perfect to any right-thinking person. Asylum seekers do not need access to shops. They do not need access to public facilities. They need somewhere to sleep, people to keep them under control until their asylum hearings are heard. And if they're unsuccessful, to kick them straight out. They need accommodation camps and to be fed dinners while they wait. They do not need access to drugs, alcohol, or the general public. And Stephen says, how is it that these British bases were acceptable for British soldiers but not suitable for asylum seekers? Do you want to just come back to those two points briefly, Callum?
17: So to the second point, as I've said, the site that I believe the MOD are thinking about was never a site on which British soldiers lived. It has literally no amenities, and it would essentially be equivalent to repurposing an industrial site that's never been suitable for human habitation. And to the first point, you know, I think we do need to remember that the idea that some people have that folk waiting for asylum should essentially be locked up is not consistent with our obligations in international law, nor the kind of country that we are. Britain is somewhere that has welcomed people to this country when they face persecution abroad. And until those asylum hearings have taken place, we don't know how valid those claims are. So, you know, that is why we put the emphasis on speeding up the hearings. Everybody wants a firm system that allows those who are taking advantage to be found out quickly and returned to their home country. But we also want a fair one where the many asylum seekers who come to this country because they face the risk of death, they've come from war zones or face torture. I have much more faith in the big heart of the British population than some people who appear to think that we should treat these folk as prisoners from day one. I don't think that's reflective of British values, and I think we can do a lot better.
1: Okay, well, look, Callum, always good to catch up with you. Thank you very much for your time. That's the Liberal Democrat MP for Bicester, Callum Miller, there. Lots of messages coming. I will get through some of them after we have our break, but stay tuned. Plenty more to come. It's Aisha Hazarika here on Times Radio Lunchtimes. Coming up next, it's my big guest, Sarah Vine.
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1: Good afternoon. It's just gone 2 o'clock. You're listening to Aisha Hazarika. This is Times Radio. Coming up, what does Andy Burnham stand for? We're going to be speaking with a real policy expert, Sam Friedman, on some of the policy options that will face the future Prime Minister Burnham. And we're going to be discussing the hidden power of Westminster wives. I'll be discussing the changing role of the political spouse, with Sarah Vine. Of course, is the former wife of Michael Gove. And after three, my peer-to-peer guest will be Ruth Davidson, Baroness Davidson. But first, let's catch up with Stuart Willey for all the latest news.
19: Aisha, thank you. Good afternoon. A minister has been accused of trying to win a job in Andy
8: Burnham's cabinet as a row within government deepens. Sources close to the Home Secretary, Shabana Mahmood, say Mike Tapp should be sacked after he wrote an unauthorised article for The Times. The immigration minister insists he won't be intimidated over his views. Number 10 says any decision is for Sir Keir Starmer, but the Labour MP Clive Efford told Times Radio he fears the PM hasn't taken action as Ms Mahmood called for him to go.
0: I can't see any other logical reasons to why they would hold back on removing him as a minister. I mean, I've got nothing against him. I actually sympathise with his argument. But you can't have ministers just doing as they please. It's just nonsense. I mean, you can't govern like that. And number 10 really needs to wake up and smell the coffee and deal with it.
8: Health authorities are warning emergency calls could surge as the record for the hottest June day has been broken again for the third day in a row. Temperatures reached 36.9 degrees in Suffolk. Several hospitals have declared critical incidents with an extreme heat warning still in place for parts of the southeast. Jason Killens from the London Ambulance Service told Times Radio they're set for demand to rise.
19: We saw cardiac arrests, so-called where patients' hearts have stopped beating, rise by over a third compared to the average we'd expect to see on an average day in June. We saw nearly a 600% rise in calls categorised because people were feeling unwell as a result of the hot weather. So really big jumps in some types of patients we've been seeing, and tough conditions for our people to be working in.
8: A judge has thrown out a challenge by the influencer Andrew Tate and his brother over a decision not to disclose the name of their accusers. The pair are due to be extradited to the UK to face 21 charges, including rape, actual bodily harm and human trafficking. They deny the charges, but the judge rejected their claim that withholding the names breached their fair trial rights. Police have released more body-worn video of Vikram Digwa falsely claiming he'd been racially attacked by the student Henry Novak. The 23-year-old was jailed for life with a minimum term of 21 years for murdering Mr. Novak in Southampton. In the footage, Digwa claimed Mr. Novak had grabbed his turban.
20: My brother's only seen it, stopped it, and that's when he then started stumbling around, started climbing around all these sort of bits and bobs and stuff like that. So literally, I saw him from the get-go, I saw, look, mate, you clearly are obviously drunk. I said to him, carry on with your day.
8: More than 50,000 people are missing following the back-to-back earthquakes in Venezuela. 235 people have been confirmed dead as rescuers battle to find survivors. In the cricket, Ben Stokes has led England's fight back on day two of the decisive third test with New Zealand at Trent Bridge. The returning captain has taken four wickets in boiling conditions in Nottingham. A short time ago, the tourists resumed after lunch on 431 for seven. For a roundup of the news on demand, find the Times Radio News Briefing on the Times Radio app.
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1: Welcome back to the second hour of the show. Loads of messages coming in about that chat about using army barracks for asylum seekers to try and get these people out of hotels. Tony's messaged in saying that the Migration Observatory says that Labour has sharply cut the backlog of initial asylum decisions, reducing it by 58% to roughly 35,700 applications awaiting a first decision. That's the lowest level since 2019. Thank you, Tony. That's useful to know, although, you know, I think we're all agreed that the system has got to move more swiftly because a swift decision is better for everybody involved. Marcus says the Home Office is descending into pure populism. Their absolute visa ban on countries like Cameroon is a point in case, devastating for students from that country and just designed to appease the far right. And Ian says any money renovating and refurbishing MOD military barracks to house illegal migrants should not come out of the defence budget. Best wishes, Ian. Another Ian says my dad served in the army while posted to the Falklands. He lived on the Bibby, Stockholm or similar, but it was deemed adequate for him. I think wasn't there like an illness or something on the Bibby in Stockholm, and the conditions were quite, I think there wasn't a condition. We'll check that. Alex says, given our current unemployment situation, where are these jobs that your guest thinks the asylum seekers can do while they're trying to be processed? And Pete says, can't the asylum seekers live with Gary Lineker? He's got loads of room. And Dennis says, I'm afraid they should be locked up until we know they're not terrorists, murderers, rapists. This isn't cruel. Surely it's just common sense. Well, keep your comments coming in. We've got lots more chat for you. We're going to be speaking about policy and Andy Burnham next. We'll be catching up with Tom Whipple. We'll be catching up with Sarah Vine. We'll be having a wee World Cup update. As a Scot, I'm feeling a bit sad today, but never mind the Tartan Army. You never know. Well, it's kind of over now, isn't it? Let's be honest. And then after 3 o'clock, my peer-to-peer guest is going to be Ruth Davidson, who, of course, used to present this show. And we've got a great political panel as well. We've got Henry Hill and we've got Esther Weber as well. But look, let's spend a bit of time. We're obviously already into a lot of the kind of let's be honest, psychodrama of the Labour Party is on sort of steroids at the moment. And of course, there's been huge amounts of drama. And, you know, you can't be human to not have to be sort of interested in all the who's up, who's down, all the personalities, the sheer drama of it all, the King of the North coming down, all of that. But it is really important to remember that it's not just about the personality and the vibes, although that is important in a very vibes-led era. And we speak a lot about the comms with you, my listeners. We talk a lot about the need to connect with people, who connects well in politics, who doesn't. But it's really important to look at what are the policy options on the table, because, of course, it is policies which will really determine, how this country moves forward and will also determine his future. I mean, you look at something like the winter fuel allowance. Sometimes people say, policies don't matter. Well, let me show you a policy which arguably did for a prime minister and a new government. So look, we still have very scant detail on what's actually going to be on the agenda. We have a sense of who Andy Burnham is from his time in Manchester, but let's look at what the kind of options are on the table. And delighted to be joined by a really brilliant thinker on policy, Sam Friedman. Sam's a former advisor to Michael Gove. He's now a senior fellow at the Institute for Government. He wrote a brilliant book called Failed State, looking at all the things that are sort of broken across how Whitehall works and why governing has got so difficult. He's also the author of Comment is Freed, which is a very good Substack. Sam, I've done enough blowing smoke there. I want to cut. I feel like I'm your agent, honestly. Also, Sam and I used to a really good podcast together back in the day. Sam, how are you doing? First of all, how's your head coping with just what's happened in the last week? Because I just started my show by saying, it feels like we've all just slightly glossed over that on Monday we lost our sixth prime minister in 10 years. How are you feeling about it?
2: I think it had become so inevitable that everyone's moved past it very, very quickly. It's been pretty clear for quite a long time that he was doomed, I thought. And the moment that Burnham got such a big majority in Makerfield, that was certain. So I just think everyone knew it was coming. So unlike some of the Tory ones, which happened a bit more dramatically, this one felt almost like it overstayed his welcome by the time. Oh,
1: God, okay. Hot, very harsh, but there you go. So look, everybody is speculating about Andy Burnham and his policy entry. What do you think is going to be sort of at the top of his entry, and which direction do you think he'll go on big things? Like, let's start with the economy.
2: So on the economy, obviously he's, changing prime ministers doesn't change the fiscal situation. He's still going to be inheriting a situation where, we've got a lot of areas where people want to spend more money, defence being the one that's been in the news recently, and there isn't very much money to go around. He said he's going to stick within the fiscal rules. He said he doesn't want to raise the taxes that the Labour manifesto promised not to raise. So he's pretty constrained when it comes to spending money on anything. I think you might get a lot of symbolic chat about public ownership, with some meaningful sort of substance behind that. I wouldn't be surprised if Thames Water was nationalised pretty quickly, for instance. But there's going to be a lot of rhetoric about the kind of state that he might want to see, but it's going to be quite slow going to get there because of the fiscal constraints.
1: What about things like, I was speaking with a bunch of MPs last night who, some were supportive of him, others were sort of less so, more kind of, few Starmer loyalists still around. Mm. And they were saying, look, how's he going to do something big and totemic, which will give something to the left and signal something to the country that changed? And everybody was saying, well, what about water? Thames Water seems the obvious one. That seems like a symbolic thing. You know, lots of people are really cross with water. But that would cost a lot of money. I mean, where would the money come from for that, Sam?
2: Thames Water doesn't necessarily cost that much money because it's already broke. So you don't have to pay for the assets. You can just sort of take them over. It's not free. There is a cost to it. But it's not like taking over some of the other water companies that are going concerns, where there would be more of a cost to it. I don't think you would need a lot of cash to do it, which is why I think it's going to be an attractive option for him. Obviously, you're then responsible for running Thames Water, which means people start blaming you when things go wrong rather than a water company. So there is plenty of risk associated with it. But I think the reason I think it's going to happen is because, unlike some of the other things he could do, there isn't that much cost that would threaten the fiscal rules.
1: And what about any tax changes, sort of equalising capital gains tax with income tax, any other tax rises that you think we should look out for?
2: Yeah, so some of his supporters, some of the people who've been working on policy around him have proposed equalising capital gains. The problem with doing that is you create massive behavioural effects. Essentially, people behave differently because of the existence of a higher tax rate. So you wouldn't get the kind of revenue that some people think you might get from doing that. It's also a pretty strong anti-growth signal, which I don't think he would want to send early on. So I think there's going to be quite a lot of caution on tax, but you might get something, say, like an increase in the mansion tax that Rachel Reeves introduced last year, which was set at a fairly low level. You might get a tax on bank profits, which Rachel Reeves decided not to do in the budget last year, but would be politically popular. So there are a few options around, but he doesn't have that much room, I think, to raise taxes.
1: What about sort of looking at council tax again?
2: I mean, going into the sort of world of property tax, there's plenty of things, logical, rational things you could do on property tax, abolishing stamp duty and replacing it with a different type of tax, re-looking at council tax. It's just that it's like the third rail of British politics. You know, go after people's houses and you're going to get into trouble. At least the middle class's houses. So again, you might get a sort of long-term review of property taxation, but I don't think you're going to get anything particularly quickly. They might look at giving mayors more control over taxation.
1: Right. And this is something that you and I talked a lot about on our brilliant podcast, The Power Test, anyway, available if we want to have a little look. Jim O'Neill was the first person we interviewed, actually, who's advising Andy Burnham now on all things economics. But we spoke to mayors as well, and this idea of like devolving, particularly some tax-raising powers, which was something that the mayors were very keen on, Andy Burnham was very keen on. So Rachel Reeves was less keen on this. Do you think this will happen?
2: So Rachel Reeves did set up a review into the sort of technical term is fiscal devolution last year, the budget. So there is a kind of process already going on looking at what might be possible. I think Burnham will want to push that further and faster. There are lots of technical problems around devolving tax powers, but there are some things you could do quite quickly, like allowing mayors to keep more business taxes, more of the business taxes from their area, that I think we will probably hear about next week as a sort of early announcement. Because of his experience as mayor of Manchester, he is a genuine convert to devolution. Yeah. And that is, I think, where we're going to see a lot of the initial policy focus.
1: And that could be sort of a quick win, which is very much on brand for him with everything that he's done. And again, is interesting, doesn't cost a huge amount of money. Something that is going to need furnishing with a lot of cash is defence spending. What do you think he can do on that, Sam?
2: I think he's kind of indicated through briefing that he is going to give more money to the MOD than Starmer was willing to do. You're probably not talking about vast sums of money, maybe 3-4 billion more a year than Starmer offered. So it's findable, but you're going to have to find it by either salami slicing other people's budgets or deciding not to do something, on energy or transport. So I suspect he will feel like it's going to be positioned as a big test of his seriousness. So he will do something more on defence and will probably find the money through salami slicing other departments, which is how it tends to be.
1: You don't think he'll say that actually this is something that we can tweak our fiscal rules on, because you can argue that investing in defence will actually boost growth. It's not sort of day-to-day spending so much.
2: I think he's made a decision to stick with the fiscal rules for now. I mean, he's said so multiple times. I think, he knows that there's this sort of noise around bond markets and whether they trust him and who he's going to appoint as chancellor and so on. And he's trying to give a clear signal that he's not going to start spending loads of money and borrowing loads more money. So I think he will stick to the fiscal rules for now. I do think they may look at doing some technical amendments to the fiscal rules over time that would allow them to spend more money on capital investments, whether that's taking over water companies or building transport, because you could do that, but it would require changing the rules, which he has ruled out.
1: Okay. And then the other, of course, big issue that Keir Starmer struggled with, and Rachel Reeves and Liz Kendall, was welfare reform. The Alan Milburn, the first bit of Alan Milburn's report, which was setting out the diagnosis, landed pretty well. There was broad kind of cross-party consensus that his analysis was right. There was even agreement, I'd say, across the Labour Party, even from people who had been against the

0: support. So there's an upfront cost before you get the saving. And the Treasury tends to be pretty grumpy about that kind of proposal. So I think Burnham will have a big choice to make as to whether he, again, in this difficult context where there's not a lot of money around, does he try and find a bit to set up a process that Labour MPs can buy into that will reduce the benefits bill over time? And that's probably going to be a focus of the first budget, his first budget later this year.
1: And look, the other thing that Andy Burnham, when he was last in cabinet, he was the health secretary, and there was big cross-party talks on social care, these Dilnot talks. They sort of all ended up collapsing. But he has said that he has long supported the idea of a sort of national care service. Is that something that he's likely to, I know Louise Casey's looking into this as well, but is this something that he, do you think, would like to focus on? And again, how expensive would that be?
0: Yes, it is something he would like to focus on. The Casey review is not due to report for quite a while because Starmer's government was trying to kick it into the long grass. He has the option of bringing it forward. I think Louise Casey would be quite happy to bring it forward. I think a lot of the work has been done. But again, you end up with a series of quite difficult trade-offs. Do you go back to the kind of Theresa May policy of making people use more of the value of their houses to in return for more financial support on social care? Do you put more money into essentially nationalising a lot of care homes which are private? Again, all of these things either expensive or politically contentious. So it's kind of easy to say in the I want public ownership, I want to sort out social care. It's once you start getting into the details of these things in very financially constrained circumstances that it starts to get very difficult.
1: And look, final question to you, Sam. The big sort of debate that's going on at the moment is, who's going to be the Chancellor, and that will tell a story. But that bleeds into the bigger sort of meta question, which is Andy Burnham going to go left? Is he going to sort of tilt left? And we heard from Clive Efford earlier who said he's definitely going to tilt left. What do you think?
0: I think it kind of depends on the issue. I think when it comes to economics, he's certainly, I think, going to push a line about public ownership, which you can see as being more left, more than Starmer and Reeves did. But we've talked about more defence spending, reducing welfare benefits in other areas. He might be looking to do things that are associated with the right or which the right have been pushing for. I don't think he's a hugely ideological person in terms of a left-right spectrum. I think he's trying to find a way to build Labour's political coalition back up again. And that means you can't only get support from the left, you also need to get support from people who are more in the centre, who would be nervous about a very kind of green-like Labour government. So I think he'll be fairly cautious when it comes to ideology, and you'll see a kind of mix of different signals.
1: And who do you think should be Chancellor? Other than your good self, they should put you in the Lords and make you Chancellor.
0: See, if I were him, I'd probably make Shibani Mahmood Chancellor, because I think she is a very effective minister, but doing something that a lot of Labour supporters do not like at the moment, in terms of sort of the immigration reforms that are being pushed through. So you'd get the benefits of her in a different type of setting, and it would allow him to appoint someone else to the Home Office. So that's what I would do if I was him. But who knows what he will end up doing.
1: Sam, great to speak to you as ever. That's Sam Freedman, and he brilliant policy brain there, senior fellow at the Institute for Government. Suzanne's messaging about leasehold reform. I know that's an issue very close to your heart, Suzanne. We have discussed that before. I think the government is trying to put some plans through from that. And Mal says that the elephant in the room, what's he going to do about nut zero? I suspect he will want to carry on with nut zero, but I suspect there will be pressure on him, particularly from the unions, to open up a bit of oil and gas drilling. Right, coming up next, we're going to be catching up with the wonderful Tom Whipple. It's just gone 2:22. 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
3: Welcome back. Well, it's now time for a regular check-in with Tom Whipple, who is our resident science guru. Tom, welcome. How are you surviving in this horrific heat?
4: Well, I mean, you may, by the end of this, you may decide that I'm not surviving at all well and I have actually gone insane. But I believe I have a solution to the nut zero problem. and for that, I am going to take you back, of course, to the year 536 AD. I'd imagine you remember it well.
3: I do. There are many people in the House of Lords who remember it very fondly.
4: Yes, of course. Yeah, in their pomp.
3: It was a cold morning.
4: Well, it was a cold morning. As Procopius said, there was a most dread portent. The sun gave forth its light without brightness. Apologies, and there's my dog in the background agreeing with that issue. So this was a year when in China, the flooding got so bad that they said the toads and the frogs croaked in the trees because they'd been carried up there by the floodwaters. In the land below, people resorted to cannibalism. In Ireland, the harvest failed. But more important for us, it was a bearable summer. They were not going around the middle aisle of Lidl looking for air conditioning units. Cannibalism, suboptimal, toads in the trees, weird, but so what? So how did they achieve this? And they achieved this thing by having a volcanic eruption. It threw up dust into the atmosphere and it blocked off a bit of the sun. Now, how is this pertinent to us? Well, it's pertinent to us because scientists are tentatively, hesitantly saying, maybe it's time to think about dimming the sun. Now, this is something that doesn't go down very well in certain quarters. It makes them sound insane. they accept that it makes them down. The first thing you do when you have to support an insane proposition is you give it a better name. And so what they call, and preferably an acronym, they call it SRM, Solar Radiation Management. And it's so non-insane that the Royal Society themselves have just put out a report on it. And look, the argument is this, and it's compelling, and there are massive, massive caveats, obviously. The argument is, for a few tens of billions of pounds, if you got sulfur dioxide high up enough using planes, you could use that to reflect enough of the sun to buy us time. You could probably drop about a degree. That's what the models suggest. And these aren't just models, because we know from not merely the 536 AD eruption, but the 1815 Tambora eruption that gave that created what's known as the Year Without the Summer. That was when Frankenstein was written, because they all got so bored on Lake Geneva that the Shelleys decided to write novels. When that happened, we dropped about a degree. So we know that we can do it, but we know it would buy us time. Now, scientists, what I find interesting is scientists talking about this more. They haven't talked about it for about 20 years because they were worried it would make people think they didn't have to deal with global warming. Now, the problem is, at the moment, we haven't dealt with global warming and we clearly need to buy time. So that's why this is being even at all mooted. But look, you're going to ask me, and so I'll preempt it just by answering it, what might go wrong? And what might go wrong is almost everything. So it might deplete the ozone layer a bit. We could probably cope with that. There'll be a bit of acid rain.
3: That sounds fine.
4: Acid rain, we can probably cope with, because actually we put up so much sulfur at the moment anyway.
3: Very good for exfoliating your skin anyway. It's fine.
4: Exactly. Diverting the monsoon, things that might end up having all sorts of micro, on the sense of non-global scale, climate actions on different countries will annoy people. The biggest one, aside from the fact that it might lull us into a false sense of security, is when we stop, because the world will keep on getting warmer. And when we stop, if we stopped it, the world would suddenly jump about a degree. So I concluded my piece by saying, look, basically the position amongst scientists have shifted from that's insane, we can't do it, to that's insane, but we might have to at least start considering it. As one of them put it to me, you know, if you're driving towards a wall, you know that using your handbrake isn't the best way to brake your car, but you're going to use your handbrake anyway if it's all you've got.
3: I think go for it. I am so dying in the seat. I think we should try anything possible to try and cool things down. I mean, how... On a serious note about this heat wave that we're in, Tom, you know, I have done a number of discussions over the last week or so. And, you know, it does feel like this heat is pretty vicious, and it's quite a kind of terrifying level of heat. I'm about to get on the tube and I'm just sort of having palpitations about that. But I have been on with lots of people who've been like, oh, come on, you're just being snowflakes. It's totally normal. We're just all pathetic in this country. What? Is this unusual? Is this frightening? Should we be alarmed at these heat extremities?
4: I mean, look, in one sense, it's fine in the sense that, you know, we are sort of coping. It is unusual for Britain. Now, you know, plenty of people will have gone to the south of France, which this isn't unusual, but we've built all of our infrastructure to cope with a climate that is changing. And, you know, the worrying thing is that this is the coldest it's going to be for the rest of your lives. You know, we are on an upward trend. The trend is happening. Now, the good news is that the world is making imperfect progress. It's likely plausible that this is the year when China's emissions will have peaked. Things are happening, but they're not happening fast enough to stop way beyond the 1.5 degrees that we pledged at Paris. I think we're probably on course for about 3 degrees. Gosh. And to give an example, because these aren't big numbers in the sense that, you know, you can go from one day that's 3 degrees different from another, and that's fine. When the year without a summer, which sort of, you know, birthed Frankenstein, it was talked about for decades to come, that was a 0.7 degrees change. The one where the frogs were in the trees shouting, that was about 2 degrees change, probably. So smallish changes do have big differences, but, you know, this is the choice we've made, and there are big choices to changing it. But at some point, we're going to boil our own frog, and we're going to realise, you know, that really is too hot. And the truth is, we, you know, the longer it takes us, the hotter we're going to get. And if we're going to do it anyway, then we're going to have to find a way to do it. But yeah, look, there are massive trade-offs. And places like Britain have become cautionary tales rather than exemplars, because we've gone faster and we've ended up with very expensive energy and deindustrialising.
3: Yeah, and we have just not, our infrastructure is just not at all suited for a hot climate. Now, I just want to read out a few messages. Marcus says, any form of geoengineering is illegal in international law unless there's a global consensus. Stop promoting approaches that violate international law. What would you say to Marcus, Tom?
4: Look, I don't know about I don't know about international law. I'm the science guy. I don't think I'm promoting it. I think the strongest version of what I'm saying is that I think we should be starting to experiment and think about it. But I don't even know if that's true. It is mad. It is where we are, but it is plausible. And really, I'm reflecting the scientific opinion that more seem to be moving towards let's maybe consider it. But it would have to be agreed globally, because it would have a global effect. The worry is that someone like China just says, sod it, we're just doing it for China. And then you start seeing all sorts of strange things happening. And maybe at some point, you know, I've been chatting to scientists and some of them have been saying, you know, maybe at some point someone's going to unilaterally do this. And then that's going to be even worse. But look, I quite agree. It's madness. But this is sort of where we are.
3: Okay. Very quick final question. We have to go to the news from Paul saying, hi Aisha, please ask Tom what the average British person can do to stop global warming.
4: I meant to sort of say, you know, we can all do a bit. I think basically nothing. I think maybe sort of consider what you'd like to see in a government, and that might be net zero. It might be one that promotes cheap electricity so we can electrify everything. But really, you know, electric cars are the classic example. Until they were made cars that were desirable, no one was going to buy them and they weren't going to work. But now that electric cars are desirable, that's a bit of it that's solved. So I think we have to find a way to make this thing easy, because we're humans, and unless we do, it's not going to happen.
3: Final word to Stevie. He's got the answer. Let's all move to Dubai. They all seem to cope. That's because they've got lots of air conditioning, Stevie. Tom, great conversation. Thank you so much for your time. We'll speak to you again shortly. That's the wonderful Tom Whipple. And do check out his podcast, Making Science with Tom Whipple. Right, coming up after the break, we're going to be hopefully catching up with Sarah Vine. It's just gone 2:33. Let's now catch up with Stuart Willey for all the latest news headlines.
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5: Aisha, thank you. Good afternoon. The heatwave has set another record, with provisional figures suggesting today is the hottest June day ever measured in the UK for the third day in a row. The Met Office says 36.9 degrees has been reached at Wattisham in Suffolk. The names of 13 men accused of conspiring to drug and sexually assault a woman while she was unconscious have been revealed after reporting restrictions were lifted. They include a chief executive, a senior paramedic and a youth football coach. The woman's former husband, a man in his 60s from Greater Manchester, cannot be named to protect her anonymity. The number of people confirmed dead after this week's earthquakes in Venezuela has climbed to 589. Almost 3,000 people have been injured, while rescuers continue to search for tens of thousands of others still unaccounted for. The Times reporter Stephen Gibbs is in Caracas.
6: Around 200 people are still known to be alive and under the rubble. That rescue effort is being led by the authorities, but very much helped by the population here. This is a country really, really does not have the resources to sort this out itself.
5: Health officials have criticised NHS staff accused of accessing the medical records of a child who was attacked by a crocodile last week without permission. The three-year-old is recovering at Addenbrookes Hospital after being injured at a zoo in Cambridgeshire. And Formula One Championship leader Kimi Antonelli has gone quickest during the first practice session at the Austrian Grand Prix. This weekend's event has been declared a heat hazard race by the FIA. Don't forget, you can set the Times Radio News Briefing as your news service on Alexa.
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7: Listeners, we interrupt the airwaves to share an incredible discovery. The reason why Britain hasn't been so great of late is because the country hasn't been eating enough Weetabix. We must get to work in rebuilding Great Britain, Bix by Bix. By delivering Weetabix to whoever plans the traffic diversions, to delivery drivers who can't seem to find your house, and people who don't stack the dishwasher properly. To Britain, we must say, have you had your Weetabix?
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3: Welcome back. Now, often influential, but often very, very underplayed, I think one of the most fascinating characters of the political world is the political spouse. They are so important. They are very, very important behind the scenes. They provide counsel. They're often that crucial sounding board, particularly when things get really, really tough for a prime minister or a political leader. Often you feel like you're in a world where everybody is coming for you. You don't know who to trust. And actually the person you really, really will turn to is your husband or your wife. And of course, we've seen that in action again this week, with Keir Starmer spending the weekend before his resignation at Chequers really mulling things over with his wife Vic at Chequers, and he paid tribute to her outside Downing Street on Monday.
8: And when I leave the biggest job in the country, I shall spend more time on the most important job, being the best husband I can to my fantastic wife Vic, who has been a rock by my side through good times and bad, and being the best dad I can to my beautiful children, who are my pride and my joy.
3: And you really heard that crack of emotion in his voice at that point. Now, somebody who knows the role of the Westminster wag, as she terms it, better than anyone is Sarah Vine. Sarah is a brilliant columnist and broadcaster. She's also the former wife of Michael Gove. And she's also written a really brilliant book about politics. And I read a lot of political books. I find this so fascinating. It's brilliantly written. It's also really honest about, you know, life in politics, what it's like, the sort of treachery of politics as well, which I'm sure Keir Starmer and his wife are feeling very keenly this week. It was a Sunday Times bestseller. It's called How Not to Be a Political Wife, and it's just come out in paperback form this week. Sarah, welcome to the show. Thanks for joining us.
9: Oh, thank you for having me. I wish I could have been there in person, but I got completely stuck. I couldn't get to you. I was trying to get from West London to East London or wherever it is that you are, and it was just impossible. So I'm sorry.
3: No problem. It's a total meltdown in the tube. I'm scared because I'm having to get on the tube to go to West London later on. So I'm feeling quite scared. So look, tell us, first I want to start with, you know, the event, I'll come on to your book, but I think hearing Keir Starmer talking about his wife, they're hearing that crack in his voice. I mean, did you feel sad for him at that point? Did you feel empathy for him and Vic at that point?
9: I mean, I have to say, I felt quite sorry for him this week. I think it's so difficult to be prime minister in this day and age. And I think that he tried his best. And I'm not a Starmer hater. I just think it's impossible. But I do think that, well, I saw that his wife was slightly teary as well. And I wondered if they were just sort of tears of joy because finally this whole nightmare is over for her and she can go back to having a relatively normal existence. It is very disruptive. And I think it's very, very difficult. One of the things that I found really hard when I was married to Michael was seeing the person that you love just being completely ripped to shreds pretty much every day of their working life, and the things that people would say about him, and, you know, one person, famous comedian, once compared him to a fetus in a jar, and, you know, really kind of horrible ad hominem attacks. And, you know, it gets to you after a while. You start off and you're quite sort of bumptious and resilient, and you think, oh, this is going to be fine, we're going to be, and it just every day another strip of skin is torn off you, and you get to the point where you just can't really take it anymore. And for the kids, I think it's particularly difficult. I think my two had a really rough time because there's a sort of natural kind of left-wing bias in schools and stuff like that. So, you know, they were the kids of a Tory minister. I don't know what it's like being the kids of a Labour politician. Maybe it's slightly different. Maybe it's a bit cooler. I don't know. It was very uncool.
3: I suspect probably not. Given how rich is the guy, I suspect probably not. And look, how does that sort of feel when, as you say, when you're in the eye of the storm? And I think, look, we've never been deferential to our political leaders, and that's one of the great things about British culture and British society. We always have a healthy scepticism of power, and we use humour and we use mockery and satire often to bring people down. But as you say, it has really become unbelievably vicious over the last sort of few decades. But also you have that thing when you are in, and you describe this so brilliantly in your book, when you're in that goldfish bowl of Westminster and you're in a prominent position, you've got the media being horrible, you've got social media being horrible, you've got the sort of security threat element, but also you have people who you thought were your ride or die friends sort of turning on you. And sometimes you feel like there's nobody left. I mean, what does that feel like when you kind of think you can't really trust anybody?
9: Yeah, no, it's very frightening and quite lonely, I think. And you do start to doubt your own sanity. I certainly did start to doubt my own sanity, because it is because you know, the everything filters down, and then people who you think, like in my case, it was my family. They suddenly started to believe all the things that were being said or written that were not true, or kind of only half true, or just a bit of an embellishment. Do you know what I mean? And you think to yourself, well, gosh, you know, who is there? Who's got our back? Who's got, and you start to lose trust in people, and you start to lose faith in people, and that becomes quite difficult. And if you're a sort of marshmallowy person like me, and you're people pleaser, and you want everyone to like you, that's very hard. I think if you're a bit more hard-edged, then it's easier to handle. But I think, you know, at the end of the day, politicians, I mean, that's really what this book is about. It's trying to show people, the sort of people behind the politics, if you know what I mean, that they're all just human beings, and that they make mistakes, they make bad decisions, they get upset, all of the things that ordinary people do in their lives. They don't just not happen because you're in politics.
3: And look, I think a lot of people are I mean, look, Keir Starmer was clearly unpopular, but a lot of people, a lot of our listeners are still quite shocked that we have now got rid of our sixth prime minister in 10 years. Mm. I mean, obviously, in your book, you've made, I think, an incredibly human and really open and quite a raw, honest and quite a vulnerable story about your own story with Michael, how you felt, what it's like having all of that abuse. And you make a powerful, I think your book makes a powerful argument to treat people in a more humane way. Political leaders of all across the spectrum are still human beings at the end of the day. Yet you and I operate in, we're both journalists, we're broadcasters, you and I are often paired together. I think we're a fabulous double act, by the way. I always love being on with you. But we also operate in a political, a media climate, which is quite vicious to people. You know, you yourself are pretty tough with people as well. What responsibility do you think we in the media have contributing to this sort of climate of real kind of hatred and vitriol towards politicians and their families?
9: Well, I think a lot of it comes, to be honest, I think a lot of it comes from social media. And I think that was the trigger for things escalating, because the problem with social media is that, it's anonymous, a lot of it. So you can say what you like. And also there's no accountability. So, and people do and say exactly what they want. And they say things that are really, really, really vile. And I think that creates an atmosphere where the threshold is lowered, if you see what I mean. So people's, in a way you become a bit desensitized to it. You desensitize to it. You know, it becomes, it's a bit like what's happened. We've had this conversation lots of times, Aisha. It's a bit like what's happened with online porn. Suddenly something that is actually completely outrageous and really not very nice has become normal. People just sort of accept that it exists, and then we just have to live with it. And the same thing has happened in a way in politics, which is that the vitriol and the anger and the polarization and the total lack of kind of barriers, boundaries, any sort of social more which you get on social media, because you're not actually standing in front of the person and you're not seeing their eyes well up or their bottom lip tremble, and you're not seeing them as a human, you're just seeing them as a thing. And that has led to the general conversation, I think, just becoming much less considerate. People have forgot how to have civilized arguments.
3: Do you think there's any way back, or do you think we're just now in this sort of spiral where it's just going to get more and more vicious?
9: It's a really good question, and I find it very depressing, and I think about this a lot, and it scares me and it worries me for my kids and stuff. Mm. And I think, it's all that we all have to make an effort to try and keep this thing under control, because otherwise it's just going to be like George Orwell's 3 minutes of rage or 2 minutes of rage or whatever it was. I can't remember. I'm sure your listeners are more erudite than me and they'll remember the exact reference. But do you know what I mean? It's just feral, and it's vicious, and it's totally unnecessary, actually. And it's completely counterproductive, and it leads to all others. I mean, it's not just politicians who get it. You know, it's women who get it on the internet. It's, it's people of colour. It's immigrants. It's everything. It's anyone that people decide they don't like for whatever reason. And they just don't seem to have any barrier to it. And it makes for a very, very toxic environment.
3: And look, I think social media is often kind of shaped by what influencers think and political people who have influence. And many of those people are political. Do you think it is time for politicians not to sort of, pull their punches, but sort of think a bit more carefully in terms of, and I think this is across the political spectrum, like left, right, whatever, just to sort of think a little bit more in terms of how they frame their opponents, how they do their political attacks?
9: I think back to when Donald Trump, started posting stuff on the internet, and we were all kind of, why has the president of the United States of America got a Twitter feed? What's he doing? And that felt really weird back then. But now all of them have it. They all say stuff on Twitter. We've seen Andy Burnham this week having a go at Kemi because of something she said to the education secretary.
3: His comeback was very funny. It was very funny. It was good. It wasn't like nasty.
9: No, but I mean, but the point is that is the platform that they use now. They, more so, I think probably you find that more people would know what was going on the internet, on social media politically, than they would say, for example, in the House of Commons. Do you know what I mean? It's the whole emphasis has shifted. So I think it's very difficult. It's a very, you know, because it cuts out the middleman. It totally allows you to talk directly to your public. And it's just, and that for any politician, because all politicians are ultimately narcissists, because you have to be in order to do that job, because you have to have such faith in yourself. It's just an absolute trap. They can't stay off.
3: Yeah, it is. It's like catnip. I think that's very true. Now, one of our listeners just messaged in saying, and this is a sort of challenge question to you, saying that you have written about political women in the past. You wrote about Cherie Blair on numerous occasions, describing her as the Lady Macbeth of New Labour, describing her as the most Marmite woman in British politics. Do you ever look back and regret what you've written about other women in politics, political spouses?
9: I mean, obviously, yes. But, you know, I've been a journalist for, well, since I was 22 or something. So I'm now 59. So there's quite a lot of water under the bridge. And, you know, like everybody in life,
3: We had a little bit of a blip on your line there, Sarah. Sarah's line just went a little bit blippy. Let's see if we can get her.
9: Am I back?
3: Yes, you're back. Yeah. You're cool. Back.
9: Sorry, I don't know. That must have been some sort of bolt from above.
3: Yeah, it was divine intervention. That was exactly. A big man upstairs, Sarah, yes. Going, come on now, Sarah.
9: Come on. Him hitting me on the head. But no, I have said things in the past that I would probably regret. But I've written thousands, millions of words. And so, you know, we learn. It's a journey. I've learned a lot in the last 10 years, particularly. And, you know, that's what life is about. Mm. It's about learning from your mistakes and trying to sort of direct them.
3: And look, I think what's so great about your book is that, you know, lots of books are political books. Also, there's not loads of brilliant political books written by women. So it's good. That's another reason why I really, really enjoyed your book. And, you know, you're not doing a sort of, oh, you know, here's my place in history. Here's all the great. You're really honest about how hard it was. And you talk, I think, quite movingly about friendships that were really dear to you, particularly with the Cameron, Sam Cam. You were very close with her. And then because of Brexit, obviously, we just had 10-year anniversary of Brexit. I still think it was a mistake, Sarah, but let's move it. Let's not have a punch up about that. But, you know, that was a very difficult moment for you. Look, Andy Burnham's wife is now going to be under a lot of scrutiny, Marie-France Van Heel. She has really tried to stay out of the limelight. You know, I think she's had some quite mean things written about her in the past. Keir Starmer's wife, Vic, really stayed out of the limelight. What's your advice to the modern political spouse entering this, you know, pretty tough arena?
9: I mean, I would say just don't engage with any of it, number one. Just, I mean, don't read it. Don't look at it. Don't look at the comments underneath the articles about you. Don't look at what people say about you on the internet. Just try and protect yourself from it. And remember that, you know, it's all just seen through various people's kind of very, very partisan lenses. And they will say all sorts of things about you. And most of it will be harmless. One or two things will really get to you. I remember once someone, a comedian called what's he called, Lee Stuart Lee.
3: Oh yes, wrote
9: an article in the Observer saying that you know, I was having sex with me would be like having sex with a dead pig, and moment where I found that I thought, well, that's a bit of a line that's been crossed. But you know, you have to understand that, you know, it's in the nature of the business. You will have to put up with a lot of this stuff.
3: Would you countenance them? I think they made a very conscious decision, Keir Starmer's team, I think it was the right decision, to not court publicity, to not do the sort of hello at home photo shoot and all the intimate interviews. I think personally that's the right thing to do. Do you?
9: I agree. I think that's completely right, because you can't win. You absolutely can't win. So you will think, oh, this is good. You know, they all, you know, because what happens is you get constantly asked to do stuff and you say no, no, no, no, no. And then someone says to you, well, if you just do this one thing, all of that will just go away. And it just won't, because it will actually just get worse, because you'll feed the beast. Never feed the beast. That's my advice to any political wife. Don't feed the beast.
3: Well, and final question, in terms of the sort of political spouse, it's funny how America really sort of lionizes the first lady, and it does tend to be a first lady. Do you think we'll ever have a situation where we'll do that in this country? I hope we don't, but do you think our culture is just completely different?
9: I think it is very different. I think the thing is, America being the sort of first lady is a whole job in itself, and it has quite a well-defined role, which I think in a funny kind of way makes it easier, because you've just got an office and you've got stuff that you have to do, and there's a position for you. And I think, you know, because then there's a protocol, you know, there's a list of things that you've got to do, because that's what you've got to do when you're married to the president, and you just do them. And in a funny kind of a way, it's sort of easier, but I don't think we'll do that in this country. I think there's a sense that, well, if you're not elected, then why would you be doing any of these things? And just being married to someone doesn't give you that privilege, as it were.
3: Yeah, I agree. Lots of messages coming through. Susan makes a really good point, saying, why, when a man's voice breaks with emotion, it's seen as, isn't he a fine chap? And when it's a woman, like Thatcher or May, it's mocked and satirised. I think that's a really good point, Susan. Kate says she thought Cherie Blair came across very well in that Tony Blair documentary. A lot of people saying that they think Cherie Blair is a very, good woman. And Simon says, this is a kind of pointless conversation, because you're talking about stuff that's going to be talked about because of the industry we're in. Thanks for that, Simon. Thanks for that. Thanks for taking the time to message in saying this is a pointless conversation.
9: Sorry, Simon. Send us some suggestions for more interesting conversations.
3: Yes, well, lots of other people have messaged in saying this is a really interesting conversation. It's good to have a sort of more honest conversation about the difficult aspects of being in the public eye. Sarah, thank you so much for your time.
9: I've
3: absolutely love your book. I think it should be essential reading for anybody that wants to go into politics, and their spouses as well. Thanks very much for your time.
9: Thank you, Aisha.
3: That's Sarah Vine, and her book How to Not Be a Political Wife is out in paperback, and it's a really good read. Right, coming up next, we are going to be catching up on the Tartan Army's dream. Sadly, looking like it's pretty much going to be in tatters. It's just gone 2:54. 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
10: This is Ed Vasey, and I'm back from 10 o'clock when I'll review another hot week in UK politics, amongst other things with Lionel Shriver and Cindy Yu. Lawyer and campaigner Jameson Firestone talks about taking on Vladimir Putin. 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
3: So it looks like Scotland's World Cup dreams are kind of hanging by the slimmest of slim threads after they were beaten soundly by Brazil. Although I thought it could be worse. I still think Scotland did pretty well to get that that kind of result. Well, look, let's now catch up again with Mark Donaldson. Now, we spoke with Mark a wee while ago. He's a proud Scottish fan. He's a commentator for ESPN, and he joins us now from Hartford in Connecticut. Mark, welcome to the show. How are you feeling?
13: I'm okay. I've had the greatest of times with the other fans, but the football's been rubbish.
3: Oh, what happened? What happened?
13: We've played two of the best teams in the world, Brazil and Morocco, and we didn't score enough goals against Haiti. So the draw wasn't great. We've not played to our capabilities, but the Tartan Army have made friends everywhere we've gone. So I'd rather have points than plaudits. I'd rather have both if I could have them. Last time I spoke to you, I think I was in the Cheers bar in Boston.
3: Yes.
13: I'm back home now, and I think most Scotland fans and the players are heading there soon.
3: But listen, I mean, look, the Tartan Army, what amazing ambassadors for Scotland. It feels like so many people just fell in love with the Tartan Army, and I think that is something that we can all celebrate and cheer.
13: Yeah, and it's like Germany 2 years ago when we'd waited so long for a tournament overseas, and we took 200,000 to Munich for the first game, and it was amazing. We hadn't been to a World Cup for 28 years. So to see so many kids over here as well, mums and dads, grands and granddads with the kids, because we thought in 98 we'd do it again in 4 years, and it's been 28 years. So there's that kind of FOMO. I have to be there because it might not happen for a while again. I hope it does, and I hope in 4 years' time we're going to Portugal, we're going to Morocco, and we're going to Spain. But the people that came over, what an impression they have made. And I tell you what, the tourist board in Scotland could not have spent enough money to get this publicity that they've had.
3: Oh, that is just fantastic. I mean, I have to say, as a Scot, you feel dead proud of people, you know, sort of showing the best of the country. And was it all good, positive vibes? You know, was it well organised? Was there any trouble we didn't hear about?
13: Nope, no trouble whatsoever. Very few arrests. I didn't hear of any. They've even gone to the fact they're cleaning up after themselves, which if anybody's gone on an early Sunday morning stroll in Glasgow in George Square or in Edinburgh on Princes Street, that doesn't happen very often.
3: Oh my God, I'd love this. I bet there's loads of wives of these guys going, oh, cleaning up after themselves. Well, maybe they could try that when they get back, you know, kind of thing.
13: Honestly, and look, the boys and girls have had fun over here, and let's just say there might be a return visit in 9 months for some of them to potentially visit new family members.
3: Oh, just saying, my God!
13: They've had fun.
3: Was it the kilts that did it?
13: We had so many of the Facebook messages have basically said, it's single American men or single American women looking for men and women in kilts. Or whatever. There's something about it. It's like some sort of a foreign aphrodisiac.
3: I love this.
13: It's ridiculous.
3: Like, the team might not have scored as much on the pitch, but certainly off the pitch, the Tartan Army have done their bit.
13: Well, look, they're set them up. You knock it home.
3: Exactly. That's how we work. Listen, Mark, it's been such a pleasure speaking with you. Thanks so much for joining us. That is Mark Donaldson. I love that. Oh my God, the birth rate's going to spike in Boston in 9 months' time. Right, plenty more to come. Stay tuned. 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
1: Laughing at that, honestly. Right, it's just gone 3 o'clock. You're listening to Aisha Hazarika for one more hour here on Times Radio. We've got lots coming up. We're going to talk politics. We're going to be speaking to Baroness Ruth Davidson as well. But first, let's catch up with Stuart Willey for all the latest news.
2: Aisha, thank you. Good afternoon. The names of 13 men accused of conspiring to drug and sexually assault a woman while she was unconscious have been revealed after reporting restrictions were lifted. They include a chief executive, a senior paramedic, and a youth football coach. The woman's former husband, a man in his 60s from Greater Manchester, cannot be named to protect her anonymity. Health authorities are warning that emergency calls could surge after the record for the hottest June day was broken for a third day in a row. Temperatures have reached 36.9 degrees in Suffolk. The Times special correspondent Tom Whipple says climate change is pushing the world beyond the Paris Agreement's 1.5 degree target.
3: The worrying thing is that this is the coldest it's going to be for the rest of your lives. You know, we are on an upward trend. The trend is happening. Now, the good news is that the world is making imperfect progress. It's likely plausible that this is the year when China's emissions will have peaked.
2: A minister has been accused of trying to win a job in Andy Burnham's cabinet as a row within government deepens. Sources close to the Home Secretary, Shabana Mahmood, say Mike Tapp should be sacked after he wrote an unauthorised article for The Times. The immigration minister hit back, saying he won't be intimidated into dropping his views on a contentious plan over migrants' permanent settlement. Labour MP Ruth Jones told Times Radio that internal rows should be dealt with inside the party and not on social media.
4: As a Labour family, we hold each other with respect and loyalty, and that if we're going to have any debates, we have those debates vigorously. But, you know, we sort it out as a family, within the family. I guess if we want a job in the new Burnham regime, fine, but I really don't think that's the best way. That's not a good Labour look.
2: The comedian and broadcaster Hardeep Singh Kohli is to stand trial accused of rape and a series of sexual assaults. The 57-year-old denies all the charges, which are alleged to have taken place across Scotland over nearly two decades. The King and Queen will not move into Buckingham Palace, despite hundreds of millions of pounds being spent on its refurbishment. The latest royal accounts also reveal the King has paid nearly £13 million in tax in the last year. Baroness Hodge, Margaret Hodge, a former chair of the Public Accounts Committee, told Times Radio public funding for the monarchy keeps going up.
5: A massive amount was allocated above the traditional amount of the sovereign grant to help just repair Buckingham Palace and make it fit for the family to live in. £370 million. So I am disappointed, really, that at the end of that massive investment from public money, we now learn that the King does not want to live there.
2: England have bowled out New Zealand for 438 in their first innings on day two of the third cricket test at Trent Bridge. But in reply, Ben Stokes' side have already lost one of their openers, with Emilio Gay out for zero. A short time ago, they were on 31 for one, trailing by 407 runs. For a roundup of the news on demand, find the Times Radio news briefing on the Times Radio app.
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1: Welcome back to the final hour of the show. We've got lots more. We've got an important news update on the Henry Novak case in just a moment. We're going to be speaking with Ruth Davidson. She's my peer-to-peer guest, Baroness Davidson. And we've got a political panel to round off the show. We've got Henry Hill and we've got Esther Weber. Alison has just messaged in with a very funny message saying, love that chat. And she was saying, Gordon Ramsay was agreeing with your correspondent, the tartan love interest, and says that in 9 months it will truly be MAGA. Make America ginger again. Oh, so funny. Honestly, it's brilliant. Absolutely. That is the joy. That is the joy of things like that, isn't it? Absolutely. Right. Okay. Lots of other messages coming in. Matthew says, calling Labour a family is a bit of a stretch, extremely divided. Someone has messaged in saying James Murray for Chancellor of the Exchequer. That may well be James Murray. Simon's messaged back saying the conversation was entertaining in a sense. I love the passive aggressive there. That conversation was entertaining. in a sense. I just don't think it's going to change anything. It'll just get worse. It may well get worse, Simon, but it is good to have these conversations. Sarah Vine and I are very across the political divide. You know, we disagree on so many things. We often have lots of barneys about policy things. You know, she's probably written mean things about me. I've probably been quite disparaging about her back in the past. But I think it is important to have these conversations with people that you might not sort of agree with. And actually, it's true what she said. When you meet people in real life, it kind of knocks the edge off. It's very easy just to abuse people on social media, and then you meet them in real life and it's like, oh, actually, why don't we just have a bit of a normal conversation and just not be vile? And then John from East Kilbride, hello John, says Gordon Brown kept his family life private after losing the election. He walked out of Downing Street for the last time accompanied by his wife Sarah and two young children. I think it was Giles Corran who wrote that if the country had been aware of his family life, they would have had a much more favourable view of them. Yes, I do remember that. Again, that was very emotional as well. But look, politics is brutal. We know that. We want change. We're very demanding, as we should be as citizens. But it is also very vicious climate as well. And it is tough on the spouse and the family. Right. Bit of a gear change now. I want to pick up on a very important story. We've talked a lot about the murder of Henry Novak, who was that 18-year-old Southampton University student. Absolutely awful, awful case. But there is new body cam footage that has revealed the lies that his murderer, Vikram Digwa, told on the night. Now, the video, which was released by the Crime Prosecution Service, the CPS, shows how Digwa repeatedly told officers that Novak was drunk and had racially assaulted him. Let's have a listen.
6: Pushed my turban off my head, started grabbing my uncle's hair, so I'm a seat. And he started grabbing on my hair, started dragging me around. Yeah. And obviously from there, then obviously altercations happened. My brothers then seen it, stopped it. And that's when he then started stumbling around, started climbing around all these sort of bits and bobs and stuff like that. So literally, I saw him from there, from the get-go, from there. I saw, look, mate, you clearly are obviously drunk. I said to him, carry on with your day.
1: Now, Digwa never told officers that, in fact, he had stabbed Henry Novak multiple times, despite Novak repeatedly telling the police that he had been stabbed. And, of course, we had heard that awful other footage where he was saying he was struggling to breathe. And it took officers 8 minutes to find the fatal stab wound in his chest. Let's now speak with the crime and policing commentator, Danny Shaw. Good afternoon, Danny. Thanks for joining us.
7: Hi, Aisha. Good afternoon.
1: What do you make of this new footage? What do we learn from it? What's your takeaway?
7: I think what it provides is more evidence of the lies that Vikram Digwa told to the police. We know that his brother had initially given police an account of what had happened that was also a complete fabrication. And I think what this does is show that, you know, Digwa was carrying on telling these lies while police officers and then paramedics were giving Henry CPR, were trying to basically save his life. And when you look at it, when you look at the footage, I mean, you have to say, I mean, Digwa looks, you know, he sounds quite believable. He sort of sticks to his story. He's not coming across as, you know, as aggressive. He's just sort of telling this story. And you can understand, I think, a little bit more why police were taken in by this account. Now, that's not to say that they made the right decisions at the scene, because they clearly did not. And I think they went to the scene with a preconceived idea of what they were going to find. And they didn't sort of change their view or react to what they saw in front of them. And they didn't take seriously that, you know, what Henry was saying. And whether Henry was a suspect, a witness or a victim, someone on the ground who says they've been stabbed and is clearly in distress and discomfort and, you know, is crying out for help, needs to be attended to, and police didn't do that until much later.
1: Mm. And look, why do you think this additional footage has been released? Because do you think it has been done to not to make us more sympathetic to the police, but to show, as you say, that the extent of the lies from the murderer, and you know, to show people that it you could sort of understand why the police, and this is not to, I completely agree with you, what the police did was very, very wrong, but do you think it's done to kind of give a more nuanced view?
7: I think it's done to give a more rounded view. I mean, I imagine that this footage was shown during the trial, and was seen by the jury and by other people in court. And so the broadcaster, the BBC in this case, I believe, you know, said, can we have access to this so we can show the wider public? And a decision has been made to do that. I mean, you know, I think as much footage should be released as possible. I'm in favour of greater transparency, particularly in court proceedings when evidence and footage and documents have been placed before a jury, before the public. We should let people see that information, that evidence, those CCTV pictures, body-worn footage and so on, so people can get the same picture that the jury got in a criminal trial. So I think, look, I'm not naive, Aisha. You know, the police probably have made the decision to release it because they probably feel it doesn't harm their case or their officer's case. But at the same time, I think it is done, you know, to provide a more rounded picture.
1: Thank you for that, Dan. Just one other question I just wanted to ask as well. I noticed, and obviously Henry Novak's family have raised this as well, that when I watched and it's like a 3-minute recording, that even after Digwa was arrested, he was never handcuffed. Is that standard police procedure? Because that's something that Henry Novak's family have raised.
7: I don't think it's a requirement for every suspect to be handcuffed. I mean, I think police make a dynamic decision according to the circumstances. You know, I wasn't there, but I imagine there were a lot of police officers on the scene. Digwa wasn't trying to get away. He wasn't being aggressive or hostile in any way. He was being fairly compliant. So I imagine they took the view that he should just be led to the police car or police van and taken into the to the police station. It wouldn't usually be a procedure for him to be handcuffed at a police station. I think that would be unusual unless he was causing a disturbance, and certainly wouldn't handcuff him when he's put into a custody cell. So that's no surprise that he's not handcuffed there. I think the issue really for Henry's family, understandably, is the fact that officers straight away arrived on the scene and the first thing they do is try to put handcuffs on Henry, and in fact they do put handcuffs on him, and it's that contrast between them trying to do that in his dying moments and not doing that to Digwa, which I think is so distressing for them, and I understand that. But I think police probably just took the view, we don't have to do this at this moment.
1: Gosh, such an upsetting case. Danny, thank you very much for your time. That's Danny Shaw, crime and policing expert. And of course, there will be an inquest held into the murder of Henry Novak's murder next year. And no doubt all of these things will be questioned, and rightly so. Graham's just messaged in saying the police were very sceptical about Henry and they just believed the murderer without question. Why? Well, I think that is the question we need to dig into. And so very, very sad story. Right, coming up next, it is my peer-to-peer segment, and it is politician turned broadcaster Ruth Davidson. And in fact, she used to present this show here on Times Radio. We've been catching up with her next. It's just gone 3:13. The heat is obviously getting to me. It's just gone 3:13. 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
1: Right, this is the part of the show where I get to have a wee chat with some of the fascinating people who sit alongside me in the House of Lords. And this week, I'm delighted to be joined by somebody who's a great pal of mine. I really admire and have a lot of time for this woman. It is Ruth Davidson, Baroness Davidson. You know her very well. She's formerly of this parish, former Times Radio presenter. In fact, she used to present this show. I stand on the shoulder of giants here. She's also part of the brilliant Sky News political podcast, Electoral Dysfunction. But I think her best ever performance was as leader of the Scottish Conservative Party. She was there from 2011 to 2019. She was a brilliant political leader. She led the Tories to become the second largest party in Holyrood. She joined the House of Lords in 2021. And in January this year, she kind of pivoted back into politics. She's founded a new conservative sort of political movement for a kind of One Nation Tories. I know lots of you listening at home are sort of slightly homeless One Nation Tories, and it's called Prosper UK. Ruth, welcome back to your old show.
17: Aisha, is, you know, it's so nice to be here. And I used to see you almost every week when I was down there. We used to chat, and we haven't spoken enough lately. So it's a delight to be here.
1: I know. Listen, the love for you is already coming in. People already messaging going, can Ruth just come back to frontline politics, please? I know she's very successful and having a nice life, but could she just please come back to politics? What do you say to your adoring fans?
17: I think my wife would have something to say about that for a start. I think she would divorce me, then kill me, and then divorce me again. So yeah, in that order. But no. So I've never really gone away. So I'm still doing bits and bobs here and there. And like you say, I'm in the Lords, and I do a bit from the back benches there. And I've set up this new political movement. I also help the party out in Scotland when and where I can. Got myself up to the Aberdeen South by-election a few times in the last few weeks, so that was good fun.
1: And congratulations.
17: And I saw Douglas Lumsden, our newest MP, on the terrace just 2 days ago, so he's settling in at Westminster Wells. So yeah, so I'm not completely lost, but I do other things now to pay the mortgage as well, and spend a bit more time with my son, who's still quite young. So politics does tend to take up all your evenings and weekends, so I get to make his tea and put him to bed and take him to sports training and all that sort of thing, which is nice.
1: Okay, so you get to be a bit of a human being again as well. So look, Ruth, here we are. It's Friday, June the 26th. We are on our sixth Prime Minister in 10 years. We're about to have our seventh Prime Minister in very unusual circumstances. What do you make of all the shenanigans?
17: Well, I was probably about to start talking Italian to you because it sounds like we've morphed into Italy, to be honest with you. But yeah, I mean, I think one of the things that lots of people voted for 2 years ago was this promise of stability, because actually the public and voters in general don't like all this chopping and changing. They want to see people that are in place for a period of time and do what they said they were going to do and carry it through. But I think there

0: consumes you so much. If you don't like it, if you don't thrive for it, the public can tell, and it's, you know, it is a short road to falling out of favour, and his poll ratings for somebody who got a stonking majority just 2 years ago have been appalling, and they've been appalling for a long time. This has been a slow death of Keir Starmer.
1: So do you think it was, albeit painful and disruptive, do you think it was ultimately the right decision that the Parliamentary Labour Party took?
0: I think if it hadn't happened now, it would have happened at some other point this year. It could not have gone on in the way that it was going on because, you know, stuff wasn't getting done. Number 10 seemed to me, anyway, as an outsider, to get so involved in Labour Party management that they stopped running the country, and everything was about, you know, despite the fact there was this massive majority, they could have pushed anything through the House of Commons that they wanted. There was just, you know, what will the party think about this, or how can we square the party off against the defence spending or cutting some welfare bills? Or, you know, it seemed as soon as they folded to the welfare changes, then that was kind of the start of the end, because the party knew they could face the Prime Minister down, and that's ultimately unsustainable. Once your authority's gone, I mean, what's this phrase in the saying that authority is like virginity? Once it's gone, it never comes back.
1: And often in a car park. No, that's a different thing.
0: Well, I mean, sorry. I don't know which part of Scotland you grew up in.
1: I'm from Court Bridge. I say that like I'm incredibly racy. It's so far from the truth as anyone would like. I mean, honestly, you know,
0: people can dream. They hear your husky voice on the radio and they can dream, Aisha.
1: Oh, let's not go there. But look, when you know, I think a lot of us who are seasoned Westminster watchers and who have got a keen eye for this, I think one of the things that is so astonishing about what happened is we're not even at the 2 year anniversary and it all fell apart from Keir Starmer. Yet on the face of it coming in, he had everything going for him. He was presentable. He was articulate. You know, he was not an idiot. You know, it all looked very, very good.
0: And then crossover appeal as well. There was Tories that thought he was a perfectly sensible man that didn't frighten the horses. And, you know, he wasn't a kind of Corbyn figure who was Marmite. You're right. He had an awful lot going for him.
1: And so why do you think it went wrong so quickly? And I think that's quite discombobulating for a lot of people. And what are the lessons that you think this kind of very unusual coronation that's going to happen, what are the lessons that Andy Burnham and James Purnell and his team should be thinking about in terms of what went so wrong for Keir Starmer?
0: So if I was doing a diagnosis, I would say that a lot of the problem was the fact that, and this seems an odd thing to say, the Labour Party didn't really beat the Tories at the last election. The Tories beat themselves, and they'd been beating themselves for some time before we even got to the polls. And one of the things that the Labour Party did as it was coming into power, and it could see that it was going to come into power after a long time out, after 14 years, was that they wanted to leave as many options open as they could. So they wrote a manifesto with nothing in it, which is, if you're a politician, is absolutely the dream. You want to get elected without having to promise too much that you're going to be held to. But it also meant that there wasn't a kind of guiding light or a lone star to follow. I think also there was a complete lack of vision. I mean, I genuinely believe that 20, 30 years from now, Keir Starmer is going to be a postscript. He's going to be a pub quiz answer. You know, Starmerism is not going to ever be a thing. There's not going to be some, you know, intellectual backbencher that decides that he's going to revive and re-examine what Starmerism meant in a modern context, as we often see sort of people do with kind of more forgotten leaders. It's not going to happen. And it's not going to happen for two reasons. One, because there was no vision. And two, because there was an absolute lack of communication from Number 10. The whole point about leadership and political leadership is about bringing people with you on the journey. It's about persuasion. It's about telling them where you're going, how you're going to get there, why your remedies are the right remedies, because almost everybody goes into politics for the right reasons. They want to make things better. They have different ideas of how to do it. So the trick is, or the skill is to explain to people why you're ways are better, and they might not be perfect, but they'll make things a bit better, and that bit better is going to help us build, and it'll be a building block to the future, and in 5 or 10 years this is where the country's going to be, and this is where we're going to take it. And there was none of that from Starmer. There was no sense of what Britain, he was elected in 2024, there was no sense of what Britain in 2034 would look like, where its place in the world would be, what its economy would look like, what would be the ascendant industries, what would be the shape of the educational curriculum, what changes do we want to make in the way that we taught our children so that it matched the modern world. Like, none of that was laid out, none of it. And being

0: a good guy who'd had a high paid job who didn't scare people isn't enough. It's a minimum, but it's not enough. So I think that lack of vision and the lack of communication is what did for him.
1: Well, it will be very interesting to see if Andy Burnham can counter that, although it's very difficult doing that job now. There was a very amusing, it's a very amusing piece from Private Eye, who always nail it, exclusive, why Burnham must resign immediately, even though he's not Prime Minister yet. I mean, that is like, you know, that is exactly the kind of stuff that Team Burnham's going to have to get ready for. Look, so many messages.
0: Yeah, so I think, can I just say one thing about Burnham? Is, and I don't think that people at home who have not been involved in politics understand how difficult government is and how difficult government is compared to being in opposition. And we've got a really good sort of window at this exact moment of the fact that Keir Starmer had 5 years to prepare for being in government and flunked the test once he got there, and his team flunked the test once they got there. It is almost impossible to be successful picking up the reins midway through a term and not having that period in opposition. I mean, the challenge facing Andy Burnham is not just the challenges of the country that we're facing Keir Starmer. There's also that lack of thinking time and preparation and all the rest of it. And while you're running the biggest thing in the country, like the NHS has how many thousand employees, you know, it's such a big ask for him to be successful that I can sort of see why the Private Eye is making the satire about it. But I think in his favour, he's a much better communicator. He is a political animal. He does have ideas. So he's got a chance. But, look at people pick it up midway through. It's so hard.
1: It's so hard.
0: You saw for the string of Tories that came in after Cameron that couldn't hold it together and didn't make it work. Now, obviously, Brexit was a sort of a big elephant in the room for somebody like a Theresa May, who did have an idea about what she wanted to do and had come up through that period of opposition. But it's a slightly non-political person in a way that sort of struggled with some of the communication stuff as well. So, yeah, it's a tough ask for Andy Burnham.
1: It is. I mean, I suppose what I hope as a kind of Labour sort of person is that, you know...
0: You can say peer. I think people at home know.
1: Shh, shh, shh.
0: I know neither of us particularly stand on ceremony or use.
1: No, I know.
0: Because we're Scottish and we're not allowed to have
1: also,
0: notions.
1: Also, I feel like we are so the unlikely peers. Like, we're the sort of worst peers ever in a way, like in terms of not at all the pomp and circumstance. Like,
0: I'm fairly sure that neither of our school yearbooks said that we were most likely to become the establishment. Just not going to happen.
1: I'm sure my poor art teacher, who I terrorise, probably absolutely agrees with that. But I do think that there is a bit of a, I think, incorrect framing of Andy Burnham, which is, oh, he's just rocked up in Westminster, he's just going to start thinking about these things. I think because he is a political animal and he's more comfortable in his skin than Keir Starmer was.
0: And he's been in government before, which Starmer hasn't.
1: Yeah, and he got elected 25 years ago and was very ambitious. And I think if you are that person where you've got it in your blood, like, you know, you and I are intensely political animals, we're always starting about in the chat, what's happening, got ideas, got thoughts. You will have thoughts about what you want to sort of do. Now, whether you can execute those and whether they're the right ones is another thing. But I don't quite subscribe this, oh, he's going to get a blank piece of paper out today and be like, right, what should I do for that? He will have had a lot of thinking about this, but all the stuff you've said is true. Now, I've got to move on to some listeners' questions, because the switchboard is going crackers, Baroness Davidson. Such is the love.
0: It's so hot down there. I got back yesterday. I was melting. Like, I got out of King's Cross on Wednesday. I was just down overnight. And I was within 3 yards, I was a puddle because I'm just not used to the heat down there. So it is absolutely, people, stay in a cool, dark room listening to the radio. That is the absolute best thing to do.
1: Exactly. Absolutely. Now, let's just Lucy's messaged in saying, absolutely thrilled to hear Ruth Davidson on the show. She's funny, bright, incisive, full of bold, bright ideas, just inspiring all round. Probably my favourite Tory ever, and it's a very short list. And in conversation with Aisha too, dream duo. Kirsty has said, Ruth and Aisha equal the dream team. That's Kirsty in Glasgow. And Peter says, Aisha, there is no doubt that Baroness Davidson is a political heavyweight. I just wish she would rejoin the front line of politics and join the Shadow Cabinet, a great double act with Kemi and Lisa, who's a wonderful listener. And Lisa's like a really One Nation conservative who is a real patriot. Lisa's always very honest about her views. She says, I have huge admiration for Ruth and I was so excited when she announced Prosper UK. I thought Kemi's response was a little sniffy when asked for her opinion. Was Ruth disappointed at her response in terms of Prosper, and has she received more enthusiastic response from other Conservative MPs? So tell us a bit about Prosper UK and the response you're getting from Conservatives.
0: Yes, so we announced it in January of this year, but we'd been working on it from about August of last year, and we realised that there's lots of people in the United Kingdom that just feel politically homeless. They feel like neither of the two main parties or any of the other parties that are getting in the ascendancy are speaking to them right now. And it's almost like there's this moderate middle who just feel utterly ignored. But also a lot of people in that space are the people that drive the United Kingdom, and irrespective of how these people had voted before. And we did a lot of work with a friend of your show and a friend of Times Radio, who's Luke Trill from More in Common, who's a pollster that does a lot of work, I know, with you guys. And we found about 7 million people that feel utterly disenfranchised by the parties that are out there. And that's not an indication of them. That's an indication, and that's a criticism of us as political parties that we're not speaking to them. And we found that one of the best ways to speak to them, no matter which way they voted in the past, no matter who it is they're most disappointed with, was to start talking about the economy and how Britain can make itself a more prosperous nation. And that's why we call it Prosper UK. And prosperity is not just about the pound in the pocket. It's also about a Britain that feels like it's on the up, that feels like there's opportunity, that feels like it's grasping modernity, that feels like it's going places. And at the moment, it doesn't feel like any of these things. So we've been working really hard trying to take politics out of Westminster. And it's myself and Andy Street, the former West Midlands mayor, are the chairs, co-chairs. And also we've got like Amber Rudd and David Gawke and Gavin Barwell and all these other sort of people that are helping on the board, Margot James and others. So real kind of centre-right Tories who believe in, you know, free market economy, how can we help small businesses, how can we make sure that there's good education so that there's social mobility through the education ladder, like all of that sort of stuff. How do we take that message to other people and listen as well? So we've done events in Liverpool and in Edinburgh and in Guildford this week. We've been in Cardiff. We've been everywhere doing town halls. We're speaking to round tables in particular sectors. So retail, hospitality, I did a defence visit. We've done lots of different sectors of the economy. And we're also producing papers. We're writing policy. And we're signing up supporters as well, so we can talk directly to some of these 7 million people. And we've launched a campaign for fairer fees because of the particularly the English fee system for university fees is just so unfair. So we've had thousands of people sign up to that. We're going to take, you know, what we've got and giving us not just their name and their signature, but also giving us their story. We're going to take that. I was going to say to the Chancellor, Rachel Reeves, I'm not sure how long she's going to be Chancellor, but when we finish the campaign, whoever the Chancellor is, we'll be taking and presenting it to that. So we're doing lots of different
1: things. It sounds
0: very busy. It's good. It's proper grassroots kind of earthy stuff, which I love.
1: And also I think there's a real gap in terms of for that sort of One Nation's, flavour of conservatives. And I think focusing on the economy is absolutely the right thing to do, because that is at the heart of so many things. But I'm conscious of time and I've got so many things I want to get through, so I'm going to have to press you quickly and you're going to have to give me some speedy answers. I just had a really interesting conversation with Sarah Vine about, you know, how vicious politics is and can be, and she's written this very interesting book about how not to be a political wife, and we were talking about the role of the political spouse and how, you know, tough it can be and how brutal it can be being a leader in politics. And sometimes you can be super tough and you get it that it's a tough job, but the slings and arrows can get you being constantly slagged off. And we had, I think, because Sarah Vine and I have very different politics, but, you know, we had a very, I think, quite a really interesting and honest conversation. And a few people have messaged in saying they sort of agree that, and actually Sarah Vine said, we've got to try and take some of the heat and some of the viciousness out of politics.
0: Out of columnists as
1: Yes, well, no, that see. Point was definitely made to her by my, particularly about Sherry Blair. What did you think about Kemi Badenoch's PMQs, which was quite a big attack on Rachel Reeves? And Rachel Reeves looked actually like she was going to cry again. What did you think about the tone of that?
0: Yeah, so I think, in terms of her parliamentary performances, I think Kemi's gotten a lot better over time. I think for me, the goal is always to have somebody who is both has both strength and warmth. She does strength very well. And in terms of the warmth part, she tends to try and approach it by using humour. And I think that when you're kind of punching up or being satirical, that can work. I think when it looks like you're punching down, you run the risk of looking mean. And I think that's a difficulty. And I think that if, you know, Kemi ever becomes prime minister, which is obviously her ultimate goal, it will be very difficult to keep that kind of humour because you're the most powerful person in the country. So you're always punching down. So there's going to be a big pivot. So if you go to the official report, which is the Scottish Parliament's version of Hansard, there's hundreds of thousands of words from speeches that I made in there for a decade and more. I've never used words like that. However, some of the pearl clutching from the Labour Party about saying spiteful class warrior, I think was the phrase that they really were upset by, I think was probably a bit synthetic, given that not one of the people that have complained was upset by Tom Watson calling the then Education Secretary Michael Gove, Sarah Vine's ex-husband, a miserable pipsqueak of a man about something to do with that. And the pivot the Tory party made when that attack in the Commons happened wasn't to say, you know, you can't speak about him like that because, you know, he was born in poverty, he's care experienced, he was put up for adoption, he was raised by fisher folk in Aberdeenshire, and social mobility is what made him become a cabinet minister, all of which is true. And it's interesting that the kind of humble beginnings of both Bridget Phillipson and Michael Gove are quite similar in that sense, and that the silver bullet for both of them was education, and that's what drives them. So I do think that there is an element of what's sauce for the goose and sauce for the gander. And I do think that Labour can be raging hypocrites about stuff sometimes.
1: Yeah, fair point, fair point. I also do remember a very unpleasant ad, which I wrote a column about saying how terrible it was. And I got a lot of stick from my Labour colleagues when Labour did something against Rishi Sunak, trying to kind of connect him with sort of grooming gangs and stuff, which I was really, or sort of sexual, yeah. You know, it was something of that flavour. And I wrote a very tough, I did not like that. I think everyone has got to take responsibility. Ruth.
0: So yeah, and to say that, like so sometimes I do think that Kemi does go too far. And for somebody who wants to, the whole point about being a prime minister and aspiring to be a prime minister is that you should be a uniter in chief. And it's a hard job in opposition to kind of fire off the barbs and you know, take the shots and show and do the scrutiny, but also unite. But other people have managed it. So I think it's just making sure that you stay the right side of the line.
1: Yeah. Ruth, you'll remember from your time on this parish, I'm actually late for the news, but it's been such a great conversation. Do you know, I could just talk to you for hours and hours and hours and hours. We're going to have to catch up and have a wee drama.
0: Well, let's have a drink and talk for hours and hours.
1: Yes.
0: And hours, just not on the radio.
1: Yes, exactly. And then I'll report it back to everybody, obviously, with the correct terms. Ruth, thank you so much for your time. It's been such a pleasure. And so many listeners have just absolutely been overjoyed to hear you back on Times Radio. Thanks so much.
0: My absolute pleasure.
1: That was a wonderful Ruth. Oh, isn't she just fabulous? I love that woman so much. I'm just being complete girl crush, fan girl. Paul from Carshalton. Paul's message going, Paul from Carshalton ranks his conversation with Ruth Davidson as a 9 out of 10, Sarah Vine as a 6 out of 10, and the Scottish rumpy pumpy chat at the football as an 11 out of 10. Quite right, Paul, quite right. Okay, I'm very late to the news. Huge apologies to Stuart Willie. It's just gone 0 out of 10 for my timekeeping. It's just gone 5:37. Let's catch up with Stuart for all the latest news.
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3: Aisha, thank you. Good afternoon. June's heat record's been broken for a third day in a row as much of the UK continues to bake in extreme weather. The Met Office says it's reached 36.9 degrees at Wattisham in Suffolk and temperatures are still rising. For the first time, a group of men accused of taking part in a conspiracy to drug rape and sexually assault the unconscious wife of a Greater Manchester man have had their identities revealed. 12 of the 13 defendants, including a senior paramedic, a football club chief executive and a DJ, face trial in September. The Prime Minister is taking advice on whether Mike Tapp breached the ministerial code as a row inside government intensifies. Sources say Shabana Mahmood wants the Immigration Minister sacked over an unauthorised article in The Times. The Home Secretary has blocked him from accessing files, but Number 10 says the final decision is for Sir Keir Starmer. Here's The Times' political editor, Stephen Swinford.
4: Some people around Starmer are pointing out that Shabana Mahmood has not been exactly loyal, and for her to be protesting that someone is being disloyal to her is an element of hypocrisy, because she was the one that went over the top and called for Starmer to go. So it's all got very messy indeed.
3: And seven-time champion Serena Williams will make her highly anticipated comeback at Wimbledon next week against the Australian Maya Joint in the first round. The 44-year-old has been given a wildcard entry to restart her singles career. 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
1: Welcome back. Now we're going to talk politics for the rest of the show with two excellent Westminster watchers. Welcome to the show, Esther Webber, who's the senior UK correspondent for Politico. Hello, Esther.
7: Hi. Hello.
1: Hello, hello, and welcome to the show, Henry Hill, who's the political editor at The Critic magazine. Hello, Henry.
8: Hello.
1: Well, look, it's great to have you both. I just want to begin, really, by just sort of taking where your mood is. We're sort of, you know, almost a week on from the Prime Minister resigning. I mean, this time last week, we got the results of the Makerfield by-election. It was all, you know, wonder how long this is all going to take, and it happened very quickly. On Monday, and a lot of my listeners are just reflecting on how quickly the kind of world has moved on since Keir Starmer's resignation on Monday. Why do you think that is, Esther? Do you think that's because we're just so used to this kind of revolving door of prime ministers now that it's actually not that big a deal? Why do you think we're sort of everyone's moved on? It doesn't feel like it was that big a deal now.
7: Yeah, you're right. It is striking sort of how quickly the waters can close over someone's head. And yes, partly I suppose it is we're all a bit immune to it these days because we've had so many changes of prime minister. But I think also there has been this possible changeover kind of priced in for a while. Things have been looking unsteady for Starmer for some time. And on the other hand, for a lot of people, Andy Burnham is still a relative unknown and a bit of a blank slate. So understandably, people are looking ahead and asking, you know, what he would stand for.
1: Mm. Henry, what are your thoughts on that?
8: He just wasn't in for that long, was he? I mean, it's, you know, if you think about when Margaret Thatcher went, she'd been in office for 11 years. That was really the end of an era. Tony Blair got 10, whereas Starmer, 2. I think it is always slightly surprising the extent to which the waters do close over you when you, even when you just announce that you're going to step down as prime minister, because of course so much of a prime minister's power comes from patronage, from the expectation that they will have a decisive role over the careers of their colleagues for years to come. So often a prime minister, even before they formally step down, the moment they announce, even start announcing a timetable for departure, they start feeling that authority ebbing away. And of course, Starmer's authority started bleeding away even before that. We've seen his chancellor fail to deliver measures announced in a budget. He's had to U-turn over welfare. He's really had his back broken by his backbenchers already. And so the Makerfield by-election just confirmed and cemented and concluded, if you like, a process that had already been going on for some time.
1: Yeah, no, I think you're both absolutely right. And I think that's a really good point about how he was only in there for a relatively short period of time. But the caravan moves on. And of course, everybody is now speculating about what Prime Minister Andy Burnham will be like. But in the meantime, there is this kind of weird hiatus. And we've got this stooshy between Mike Tapp, who is a junior immigration minister, and Shabana Mahmood. Mike Tapp wrote an article for The Times where he said that he was very keen to soften some of Shabana Mahmood's plans on immigration, particularly for care workers. She's hit back saying that he's behaving really badly. There were internal discussions. He's stolen her homework. She's calling for the Prime Minister to sack him. The Prime Minister is taking advice. But remember, some are saying that's a bit rich because she's the one who sort of broke ranks and called for the Prime Minister to resign. So it's all very calm. It's all very calm. Esther, what do you make of this? Who's going to win, do you think, this stushy?
7: I don't know if there are any winners here, but I think what is striking is it kind of shows really something that Henry just alluded to, which is almost kind of instant draining of authority, because frankly, it's not Shabana Mahmood's job to decide who is and isn't a minister. And even the fact that she can make it known that she wanted Mike Sapp to be sacked doesn't really speak to a sort of entirely functioning government.
1: Henry, how do you see this playing out? I mean, Mike Tapp is obviously gagging for a job with Andy Burnham, but do you think the way he's gone about it is actually going to sort of slightly self-sabotage?
8: Perhaps to an extent. I think it's the more significant thing about this than the fate of Mike Tapp, which is, I'm sure, very important to Mike Tapp, is what it suggests about where he thinks the Burnham government's going to go on immigration. Because, of course, the Mahmood reforms to things like indefinite leave to remain, they weren't this government's original plan, right? If you look 2 years ago, Starmer and his ministers were not talking about this. This is one of the few areas in which the Starmer government has managed to properly reach some kind of accommodation with a very hard shift in public opinion. He's not been able to do it on tax, and that's why the government's polling is in the toilet, but he has done it on immigration. I think it would be deeply unwise if a Burnham ministry junked that agenda and started moving to the left on immigration. I suspect that what would happen is that they would end up sort of tracing Starmer's journey and ending up back in a much more restrictionist place quite quickly. But they could still do an awful lot of damage, because if you think about the specific thing that Mike Tapp is proposing, care workers, the care worker visa is one of the worst designed visas that this country has ever had. It had no controls on dependents. It had no controls on the age at which you come here. The people who came here on the care worker visa are projected to have the very worst like cost benefit ratio to Britain if they end up settling here. And of course, if they get ILR, which is what Mike Tapp is proposing, they suddenly have no reason to even stay in the care sector. So it is an extremely bad policy. It's clear that lots of Labour MPs are uncomfortable with the idea of extending the ILR residency requirements, which is what Mahmood is proposing. But I think that if they do try and backpedal on it, all that will happen is that in two years' time, maybe, they will be back desperately trying to patch this leak again. But by delaying, they will have allowed hundreds of thousands of people to get ILR, and there will be an awful lot more fuel on this fire.
1: Gosh. Well, absolutely. And I think what's going to be very interesting is that sort of tension, because you have someone like Miatta Fambula, who's a big part of Andy Burnham's policy thinking. And she was very, very against this particular part of the proposals that Shabana Mahmood put forward. So he, you know, trying to hold this coalition together is going to be very testing. Now, Mike Tapp is not the only person that has been tapping up Andy Burnham for a job. It was very interesting hearing the Chancellor Rachel Reeves suddenly, you know, come out, you know, full of praise for Andy Burnham. She's been a great pal of his for many years. And we heard that her advisors were out ringing up big financial institutes, it's alleged, to get them to make the case to Team Burnham to try and keep her on. Esther, what did you make of this?
7: It has been an astonishing kind of rearguard operation, I think, over the past couple of weeks as people fully absorb where this is all heading. People kind of scrambling to show their links to Andy Burnham and how good they are at their job. We picked up on the fact earlier this week that one of Rachel Reeves is my senior advisor, was making contact with businesses and asking, is there anything kind of positive you might like to say about the Chancellor? And I think for some of them who have, shall we say, clashed with the Treasury over the past 2 years, I don't think that went down too well. But we've seen it in other areas as well. You know, I think there have been stories about Yvette Cooper's links with Andy Burnham and others too. So I don't think this is over.
1: No, absolutely. Everyone is kind of rushing to be like, oh, I've known Andy for such a long time. Honestly, such a great mate of mine. We go way, way back. It's so interesting when the power shifts, all of that changes as well. Now, there has been a poll since Sir Keir Starmer's resignation on Monday. It's been done by Find Out Now. And it says that it's given Labour a little bit of a bounce. It says that Reform UK is on 24%, down 3%. Labour has gone up 6% to 21%. Conservatives, no change, on 18%. Greens on 15%. Liberal Democrats on 12%. Henry, do you think there will be a bit of a bounce for Andy Burnham? Or do you think that the world and social media and the media and MPs and everyone will turn against Andy Burnham as quickly as they've done with other prime ministers?
8: I mean, I don't think those two statements conflict, really. I think there will be a bounce. I just don't think it will last for very long. You know, think about why this government has become so unpopular. There is now an enormous drive to try and pin all of this on the Prime Minister's personal failings. And without doubt, you know, he has his shortcomings as a politician. But nonetheless, the main reasons this government is so unpopular is the miserable standard of the cost of living, the tax increases, the state of the public realm. None of these things are going to change as a result of Andy Burnham coming in. Andy Burnham is going to come in and he will have a public which is sick to death of tax rises, Labour MPs that don't want to cut anything, and a demographic, national demographics that are pushing revenue expenditure on things like health, social care and pensions through the roof. He has got no diagnosis that's going to fix this problem. He also has one of Boris Johnson's biggest flaws, which is that he really needs people to like him, which is why I think you see so many U-turns, because he says something that goes down well in the room that it's in, and then it's reported and it goes down badly in another room, and he tacks sideways. I suspect that this is going to be a very, very painful couple of years for Andy Burnham and the government. I think that he will probably end up focusing on things like, you know, devolution, constitutional stuff that he can try and deliver without spending money, and that process will double when he ends up in, oh my god, I need to secure my legacy mode, which is always when politicians end up doing their maddest stuff. But in terms of the economy, which is the single most important thing that we're talking about, and immigration, Andy Burnham has no answers. None of the people around him have anything resembling an answer to the political dilemmas afflicting this government, and so his government will go exactly the same way.
1: Okay, do you think he should just resign now, Henry?
8: I honestly don't know why he wants this job. He has a job in Manchester where Richard Lees did all the hard work. Andy Burnham basically gets to get all of the credit and announce some transport. It's the perfect job for him. And he's instead pivoting to a job where he's going to have final executive say over immigration, healthcare, taxation, law and order, none of which he has any experience of, all of which involve making decisions which are going to make people really angry at him. It is a genuine mystery to me why.
1: Well,
8: he has,
1: I think that kind of comes back down to the conversation I had with Sarah Vine, which she made the point that anyone that gets to the top of politics, they do have a sort of delusional degree of self-confidence and narcissism, where they do believe that they can provide the answers to these problems. As why would you put yourself up for that, as you say, a very kind of, look, a hugely privileged job, but a really awful job. But I think if you get into politics, most politicians I know, not all of them, but most politicians I know think they've got the answers, and they do think that they would love to have a shot at the title of running the country. Esther, do you think there's any world in which Andy Burnham, if he gets a poll bounce, will think, right, I'm going to take my chances on an early election? I don't think he will. I think he's got the maths not to do that, and ultimately it comes down to the numbers. But what do you think?
7: It's it's very, very hard to see. I mean, it would be a way to make himself instantly unpopular within his party, I think, because it would only, it would, it's hard to see many scenarios in which it didn't significantly reduce their majority. Then again, I have heard people within the party arguing that that's a price worth paying to have a new mandate if they could win in that way. But I do find it unlikely.
1: Absolutely. And Esther, also, what did you think of that photograph? Lisa has messaged in saying, you know, if you needed any proof that it was sort of over for Keir Starmer, it was the combination of the sort of Keir Starmer very gloomy, and then the photograph of Andy Burnham with a selfie bathed in the sunshine, everybody like stampeding to get near him. Some people are saying, gosh, that picture shows is a thing of golden optimism and a new era of hope. Others are saying, oh, it was a bit crass and it was a bit mean on Keir Starmer. What do you think the sort of feeling is in about that photo?
7: I think it just really, really sums up the kind of political reality we've been discussing. That A, you know, Keir Starmer is instantly yesterday's news, and B, this is kind of where all the MPs and the ministers want to be seen. They want to have their picture taken with Andy Burnham, and that's just where authority lies now.
1: Yeah, I mean, that's just, you know, when the herd moves and the power moves, the herd stampedes towards the power in a sort of, there's no kind of like a dignity, if you like. I mean, look, Henry, the big, really difficult question and the big appointment is going to be who is going to be the Chancellor. Who do you think he's going to end up putting there? Who should he put in there?
8: Well, it sounds as if it's going to be Ed Miliband. I mean, obviously, it will shock you to know that a former Conservative Homes journalist's Labour sources are not maybe absolutely top flight. but I think even the fact, you know, a couple of weeks ago, was it just a week ago? Time flies. We were hearing, you know, oh, it could either be Wes Streeting or it could be Ed Miliband, or maybe it could be Yvette Cooper. And you're sitting there thinking, okay, what? That's every possible option, apart from like the hard socialists. That's basically every stream of Labour opinion, like that you could possibly give the chancellorship to. It's extraordinary that you have somebody who is about to become prime minister and hasn't even really decided what flavour of economic policy he's seen.
1: But what does the appointment of James Pennell say to you, Henry?
8: I mean, I think they go back quite some way. The challenge Burnham's going to have is that he seems to want people who can actually get to grips. So one of the reasons I've heard for appointing Ed Miliband, and in fairness, it's one of the better cases for appointing Ed Miliband, is Ed Miliband spent a long time at the Treasury. And that means that he would be able to actually get a grip on the department. He wouldn't be vulnerable to basically falling into bear traps the way that Rachel Reeves did. You know, some of the very unpopular policies that Rachel Reeves announced as Chancellor were basically things that Treasury civil servants have been trying to get past the politicians for ages, and she was just the one who ended up saying yes to them. So that's all right. But the thing is, if you're trying, thinking about, okay, you're already at the limits of borrowing, you're going to have to try and reassure the bond markets, you're going to have to try and find some more money for defence from somewhere, you're going to have to try and find some more money for CapEx from somewhere, and you're going to have to do all of this, crucially, and I say again, whilst not having a bond market panic, I think that honestly, somebody like Wes Streeting, somebody performatively centrist, is probably your best bet. And I do suspect that if you don't choose somebody like that at the beginning, you will probably end up with somebody like that within a year. Okay. Because we saw, I think there's a danger here that Labour ends up doing what the Conservatives did under Truss, which is give in to their...
1: So Henry and Esther, we have come to the end of our time. What a great way to end the show. That was Esther Webber and Henry Hill. We are coming to the end of our time. It's just gone 3:57. Let's hear some of this.
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1: Well, look, thank you so much for all your lovely comments coming in. You really loved that chat with Ruth. Greg says, brilliant chat from you and Ruth. And that's Greg, a likely reform voter. Thank you so much, Greg. Nick says, listening to both of you talking in the peer-to-peer section sounded like we were just listening to both of you sat in the corner of a bar drinking and putting the world to rights. It was magnificent radio. Thank you very much. Well, it is always a pleasure having Ruth join us, and she's welcome at any time. And lots of you messaging in about Kemi Badenoch. Kate says, I think the way Kemi Badenoch laid into Bridget Phillipson was wrong. Her language is unparliamentary and it was very uncomfortable to listen to. It was just plain mean and nasty. And then lots of you I've got to end with Katie. Tracy. Tracy says a beautiful picture of her with her sun umbrella. She says another stonking show, keeping safe in the heat. She was in Calgary 3 days ago. She says she doesn't do sun, but she's got a brilliant sun umbrella, which has never left her side. Stay cool, everyone, and just listen to Times Radio. I'm going to try to keep cool, although I don't know how I'm going to cope. I'm off to see Harry Styles tonight with Jane Mulcairn. Just the sheer excitement of that. I don't know if we'll make it. We might explode with excitement. Who knows? Thank you for all your company. Thanks to my production team, Musty, Jake, Joe, Ellie and Ryan. Next up, it's the wonderful Kathy Newman with Drive. So stay tuned and don't go anywhere. I'll see you tomorrow at 4.
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12: It's 4 o'clock. I'm Kathy Newman. This is Times Radio Drive. The headlines this afternoon. The record for the hottest ever day in June has been broken for the third day in a row. And a group of men accused of taking part in a conspiracy to drug and rape an unconscious woman have been named. Coming up on the programme, we'll hear about the wildfires spreading across parts of the English countryside as temperatures rise to almost 37 degrees. And I'll speak to the Times special correspondent, Anthony Lloyd, who's had a rare interview with the commander of Ukraine's armed forces. But first, let's get a round of the latest news with Stuart Willey.
3: Kathy, thank you. Good afternoon. A group of men charged over the alleged rape and sexual assault of a woman while she was unconscious have been publicly named for the first time. Times Radio's deputy head of news, Alex Dibble, has more details.
13: The case has distinct echoes of what happened to Gisele Pellico, because these 13 men are accused of acting with the woman's husband to commit the crimes. But after a legal order protecting their identities was lifted, we now know one of them is a senior paramedic called Jonathan Kirk, who Prince Harry personally thanked after the 2011 Salford riots. Another is a youth football coach called Alan Keelan. And a third is a man called Graham Brown, who, among other things, spent time playing in a Steely Dan tribute band. Most of them are linked to Greater Manchester, and all but one of them have denied the charges.
3: The record for the hottest June day has been broken for the third time today and for the third day in a row. The Met Office says 37.1 has been recorded at Cavendish and Suffolk. National Rail is warning people against non-essential travel in areas with heat health alerts, while the Sheffield tram network has been suspended. Authorities are also warning of pressure on the health system, with several NHS trusts declaring major incidents. Jason Killens from the London Ambulance Service told Times Radio they're preparing for demand to rise further.
14: We saw cardiac arrests, so-called where patients' hearts have stopped beating, rise by over a third compared to the average we'd expect to see on an average day in June. We saw nearly a 600% rise in calls categorised because people were feeling unwell as a result of the hot weather. So really big jumps in some types of patients we've been seeing, and tough conditions for our people to be working in.
3: Shabana Mahmood has blocked the immigration minister from seeing government documents, as sources close to her accuse him of trying to win a job in Andy Burnham's cabinet. The Prime Minister is seeking advice as the row that followed Mike Tapp writing an unauthorised article in The Times threatens to turn into a Labour civil war. Number 10 says any decision on the Home Secretary's call for Tapp to be sacked is for Sir Keir Starmer. But the Labour MP Clive Efford told Times Radio the PM might be avoiding action as Mahmood called for his departure.
15: I can't see any other logical reasons to why they would hold back on removing him as a minister. I mean, I've got nothing against him. I actually sympathise with his argument. But you can't have ministers just doing as they please. It's just nonsense. I mean, you can't govern like that. And number 10 really needs to wake up and smell the coffee and deal with it.
3: Police in the West Midlands are urging the mother of a newborn baby found dead in a warehouse to come forward. The girl was discovered on an industrial estate and may have been transported there unwittingly by a private waste operator. And England's cricketers have responded well at Trent Bridge after New Zealand scored 438 in their first innings. A short time ago, they were 73 for one at tee after Ben Duckett hit a half century. England recovered after losing Emilio Gay without scoring. And for a news bulletin when you want it, search for the Times Radio News Briefing on the Times Radio app.
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12: Hello, I'm Cathy Newman with Drive on Times Radio, here with 3 hours of news, analysis and the odd quirky little story. First this afternoon, firefighters from Derbyshire and Greater Manchester are tackling a large wildfire on Tintwistle Moor, which has now been burning for several days. As the heatwave continues to see records tumble, our warming climate is increasing the risk and frequency of these kind of devastating blazes. Last year, the UK had the first mega fire in British history, with 10,000 hectares burnt in the Cairngorms. And astonishingly, I can't get my head around this fact, the UK had a greater area burnt than Greece last year. So these are extraordinary times, and we'll be asking the big questions about our climate, our planet and our future this afternoon. Plus, chaos at the centre of government after Immigration Minister Mike Tapp defied his boss, going rogue in an op-ed for The Times of all places. The Home Secretary has now barred him from seeing government documents. I'll be speaking to former Labour whip, previously chair of Labour's ruling committee, the NEC, Diane Hayter, about the power vacuum in Westminster. Plus,
16: let's start where any good tour starts, at Stop 85. Statio Octoginta Quinque.
12: Sir Stephen Fry was coaxed into voicing the audio guide for the Roman baths by a GCSE Latin student. I'll ask her how she managed to pull off quite the coup. In the thick of it, I've been hearing from Ferial Clark, the Labour MP whose phone was used to take the group selfie with Andy Burnham.
17: So I very quickly passed my phone on to Andy and I was like, shoot, let's do a photo, let's do a selfie because, you know, a few more people have joined. And he took some spectacular selfies.
12: And welcome to New York. It's been waiting for you. Welcome to New York. Welcome to New York. We'll hear about the rumours that Taylor Swift and Travis Kelce are planning to tie the knot at the 22,000-seat Madison Square Gardens. Fans are worried it's out of character. So we'll speak to a super fan, former MP Deanna Davison. Plus, on the ladder, it's Mary Lou McDonald, president of Sinn Féin and leader of the opposition in Ireland. She tells me about the mood when the Good Friday Agreement was signed.
18: It was a mixture of things, a mixture of real hope. And remember the extraordinariness of all of this in the midst of a conflict that had been deemed to be intractable, you know, something without solution. Because our troubled relationships with you, dear listeners, our next door neighbours, is centuries long. So a mixture of hope and I think anxiety as well.
12: That's Mary Lou McDonald, president of Sinn Féin, coming up after six. Now, the record for the UK's hottest June day has been broken again this afternoon. A high of 37.1 degrees Celsius has been recorded in Suffolk. Health bosses are warning of the pressure they're coming under due to the weather. Jason Killens, the chief executive of the London Ambulance Service, has been speaking to Times Radio.
14: We've seen on Wednesday a record-setting day for us with the highest number we've ever seen of Category 1 calls. Those are those calls which are categorised as immediately life-threatened. So they're patients who are in cardiac arrest, where someone's heart stopped, that have got severe difficulty in breathing, continuously fitting and so on. So a really busy couple of days for us, largely driven by the heat.
12: A teenage boy has died in Leicestershire after going into a lake, and wildfires have started in parts of the UK countryside. There's also transport disruption due to the heat, with rail passengers being asked to avoid non-essential travel across much of England. So let's talk to Claire Irvin, Head of Travel at The Times. She's in the studio with me here. Claire, just give us a sense of, I've given you a sort of hint there, but what is the extent of disruption because of the heat?
19: Well, I mean, there's a lot of disruption across rail, across roads and at airports. And, you know, those, I think, are due to infrastructure issues. Well, first of all, there's a discomfort. So immediately, any delay feels worse because you're hot, you're bothered, there's sun pouring through the window, the aircon's probably struggling to work. And that, whether you're on a train or in a car, that would be true. But there's also all the problems that suddenly happen to infrastructure. So rails, for example, expand. So that's why we see delays. We see speed restrictions on trains and of course, then cancellations. So then people are stuck in the heat, you know, so everything kind of, you know, magnifies.
12: And I was just on that point about the rails. I mean, I'm putting you on the spot a bit, but tell me if you don't know the answer. I assume you know everything. But, you know, Mediterranean countries, they have fantastic railways. Are the rail, is that made of different material? How do they cope with the heat?
19: Well, this is a level that I don't know, but ours definitely expand, yeah. and we're just not ready for it. We're just not prepared. And the equipment isn't built for these extremes of temperature. I mean, we always say on the desk, well, you know, places like Switzerland see really high temperatures in the summer and low in the winter. They work fine. Why can't ours? But, you know, we are just not prepared for it. I think there is a lot of work going on into how we need to rebuild our rails. I was reading just earlier, some of the universities are looking at that. But right now, that is definitely not working. And I mean, I commute in every day and our rails struggle to work on a good day, let alone when it's, you know, extreme levels of heat.
12: And there's a real discrepancy, isn't there? Some services have aircon and some don't. And it really does make a massive difference to your day. I've sort of experienced both yesterday and today, and it's a completely different experience, isn't
19: Incredible. It? And actually, I got on a train this morning and had my coat with me because the aircon on my train is usually ferocious. People looking at me like I was crazy. And then I realised I was because it had stopped working. But yeah, it's really unpleasant. So, but you know, there are kind of, you know, there are lots of other issues, but also flights. I mean, we fly to really hot destinations, yet our planes struggle. And I think a lot of it is down to process. And, you know, our planes are parked in sunshine when it's sunny for longer, presumably, than they are overseas. And then they literally overheat. So it's dangerous for us to get on. But we've seen today and yesterday overheating in airports. And, you know, passengers then, you know, they're stuck in a confined space at temperatures apparently reaching 50 degrees Celsius. Then there's delays, and you know, it's kind of a sense of it's very similar to the rising hysteria we had on Tuesday when we knew this was coming, but we just didn't know how bad it was going to be. Yeah. And then delays were quite bad, and the heat is bad, and so but it's just kind of amplified. But yes, it's been pretty grim. Although interestingly, I feel like the delays on the trains have got less as the heat wave has continued.
12: Yeah,
19: I'm sure many listeners will contradict me on that, but certainly my very unreliable line weirdly has got better as the weeks got on.
12: And we've got thunderstorms forecast, which is never good for travel, is it?
19: Never good. Flooding.
12: Prospects for the weekend.
19: Well, I mean, you know, it's summer, more misery.
12: Great. Okay, can't wait. Just go on foot is probably the answer. Claire Irvin, thank you very much. Head of Travel at The Times there. Well, let's speak now to Dave Swallow, who's Wildfire Deputy Lead and Tactical Advisor for the National Fire Chiefs Council, is on the line. Good afternoon, Dave.
20: Good afternoon.
12: I had those stats a few moments ago in the intro about the scale of wildfires in the UK, unbelievably, last year. Tell us what's the latest this year in this recent bout.
20: Well, so I've got accurate figures up to last week, up to the 18th, and we were just clocking over 300 for this year so far. Which,
12: 300 individual fires?
20: Yeah, 300 individual fires. They're wildfires, according to a definition we use in the fire service. So, yeah, and we've probably seen another somewhere between 10 to a dozen in the last few days, as you would imagine, with the heatwave.
12: That's a lot. I mean, you know, I had those figures, which I first read in the Times, so they must be true, that last year the UK had a greater area burnt than Greece. Given it's now only June, is that going to be surpassed this year?
20: Possibly, although we'd seen quite a different year this year in terms of weather. We had, you know, as you know, last year, 25 was a very dry year from about February onwards. The spring has been mixed, really. We've had a bit more rainfall, particularly through May. And so we're seeing a different wildfire season than we did last year. So in terms of area burn, we might not see as much as that.
12: In terms of the number of fires, then, have you got a comparison? You said 300 so far. Have you got a comparison with last year on that, the number?
20: Yeah. I mean, last year was a record-breaking year for us. We saw over 1,000 by the autumn and a few more coming after that, and that's the most we've ever recorded.
12: Do you know how many by June, though, by this time in June?
20: Yeah, this time in June last year, it was at 565. So we're a little behind that so far, but the spring was a very busy spring for us last year.
12: Right, interesting. So the conditions are better this year. Do you have a sense of whether those fires have mainly been caused by humans dropping cigarettes or barbecues or whatever? What's your sense?
20: The vast majority of fires in the UK are caused by human interaction in some way, whether that's accidental or deliberate. We don't get sort of natural occurrences like lightning strikes like they do in other parts of the world. So it's always human interaction that starts these fires.
12: So obviously don't light a barbecue out in the wild at the moment would be your message, I assume.
20: Absolutely, yeah. Be very careful. Don't have anything, any kind of naked flame of any kind, campfires, barbecues, if you're smoking, all that sort of stuff. Yeah, be very careful.
12: And we were just talking just then about how the infrastructure in the UK isn't cut out to deal with the kind of conditions we're getting at the moment. How well prepared are we in the UK? Are you, in the fire service, prepared for these kind of wildfires?
20: So, I mean, fire service has been dealing with wildfires for years. They've always dealt with wildfires. And, if we take Derbyshire as an example at the moment, fires in that part of the Peak District have occurred, for decades, and fire service has been up there and dealt with them. But what we've come to realise in the last few years, the last probably 10 years or so, is that with our weather conditions changing and the climate changing with it, we're having to adopt more Mediterranean style of firefighting for wildfires. And actually, only last week, we had a national capability that went live and it's been used in the last 24 hours in Derbyshire around adopting slightly different tactics, primarily around the removal of fuel ahead of the fire. And part of that is including burning the fuel as firefighters as well.
12: Right, okay. When we were comparing it to the Mediterranean, you're saying you're having to use the same kind of tactics as would be used in other countries. Larger areas burnt in this country than Greece last year, to take just a sort of striking example. But are the fires in the Mediterranean far more intense? So is it a different picture that you're confronting?
20: Well, in the Mediterranean, yeah, it's a different vegetation type. So the fires burn differently than, there's parts of far more forested, for example, and so the fires are more in forestry, whereas we tend to see a lot more kind of grasslands, crops and moorland burning in this country currently. There are blocks of forestry that become involved, and so we are used to dealing with fires in forestry, but the difference in the vegetation types just varies the sort of fires that we kind of see. But with prolonged dry spells like we see and heat waves of this intensity, it means that we're having to adopt those tactics and take the learning from our colleagues elsewhere in the world.
12: And the fact that it's on moorland, take the Derbyshire one, for example, 200 hectares of moorland, does that make it harder to tackle because there's peat undergrowth?
20: Yes, it can do. I've not been up there myself, but I would expect at the moment the peat's probably still quite wet because of the damper period we had in May. And we've not had an excessively dry spring. So I would expect the peat to still be quite damp and not too involved. Another couple of weeks of dry weather, not even particularly hot, but dry weather as we go into July, and that peat will start to dry out quite quickly. And then any future fires will then definitely involve the peat. Last year, there were several fires that we saw, including the one in North Yorkshire, for example, where the fire was burning in the peat and will burn there for weeks afterwards because it takes us a long time to get access to, partly because of its remoteness, and then extinguish the peat, which is extremely difficult to extinguish anyway.
12: And just finally, if you could just reflect on the impact on the environment, the wildlife, but also the firefighters tackling these blazes, in searing heat, they're presumably having to wear very heavy uniforms.
20: Yeah, absolutely. I mean, we're coming to the end of the nesting season, I think, for ground nesting birds. So there'll be a little bit of less of impact around Derbyshire at the moment on that. But the fire will have destroyed a lot of vegetation and a lot of habitats. And then, as you say, we've then got firefighters who are having to walk long distances with quite heavy equipment to get to where the fire is, or to where they're adopting certain tactics to put them in place, and access is very restricted. There's very little or no tracks, nothing drivable, and it's very arduous conditions, and in this excessive heat, real difficult to deal with.
0: Well, Dave, thanks very much for giving that very detailed analysis of what you're facing. Thank you. That was Dave Swallow, Wildfire Deputy Lead and Tactical Advisor for the National Fire Chiefs Council, on how we're having to change how we deal with these fires as the climate changes and we have different sort of risk presenting us. Now, the Times has revealed the names of a number of men accused of what's alleged to be a rape conspiracy. The defendants are accused of assaulting a sedated woman. Their names have been made public after a legal order was lifted at a trial in Manchester. Joining me now is Constance Kampfner, who's Northern correspondent for The Times. Good afternoon, Constance.
21: Good afternoon.
0: Just tell us a bit more background about this very disturbing case.

0: hail from a fairly broad range of backgrounds. One of them is a senior paramedic, a man called Jonathan Kirk from the Salford area, working in the Salford area, and he was personally thanked by Prince Harry for his work in the 2011 riots during a royal visit to that fire station. There is a CEO, former chief executive now of Taunton Football Club, a consultant, a taxi driver, a DJ, one man who's unemployed. So a kind of fairly broad mix across the kind of social spectrum, most of them hailing from the Greater Manchester and Stockport specifically areas, but a few from across the country, one as far as Dundee.
1: And what's happening next?
0: So the men go to trial on September 1st. Only one of them has pleaded guilty to all the charges of which he's accused. That was that man from Dundee. He's called Keith Fotheringham, and he has pleaded guilty to a variety of sexual offences. The main suspect has pleaded guilty to some but not all of the charges he faces, 15, so will be on trial for the others alongside all of those other men for a trial that's expected to last several weeks at Manchester Minchell Street Crown Court.
1: Constance, thanks very much. That was Constance Kampfner, Northern correspondent at The Times. And if you have been affected by the issues we've been discussing, you can email feedback@times.radio for support. Lots of messages coming in about the weather, including a very interesting one from Will Tozer from Morton in Marsh. He says about railways, we're talking about the effect of the weather on the railways. Did the British not build India's rail network in the 1800s? These very tracks are still used daily in temperatures far exceeding anything we experience in the UK. Is our modern rail network really less robust than one we built nearly 200 years ago? It's a very good point, Will, and one that I raise with our travel head of travel, because and if anyone knows the answer to whether our tracks here in Britain are made of different material than tracks in across the Mediterranean, for example, or indeed in India, as Will says. So do let me know what you think. Text 87222, start your message with the word Times, or you can send a WhatsApp message, picture or voice note to 0333 003 2353. Coming up, the Times special correspondent has had a rare interview with Ukraine's commander-in-chief, who's been giving his thoughts on the momentum of the war. This is Cathy Newman on Times Radio Drive with ServiceNow. You can learn how they put AI to work for people at servicenow.com.
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1: Well, now, as Ukrainian strikes continue to shut down Russian oil refineries and starve Crimea of fuel and power, many claim the tide of the war is turning in Kyiv's favour. The man who arguably knows best is Oleksandr Siesky, the commander-in-chief of the Ukrainian armed forces. And he's been speaking to The Times' special correspondent, Anthony Lloyd, who joins us now. Anthony, good afternoon.
11: Cathy, hello.
1: Well, it's an extraordinary interview, this. Tell us

0: exactly where you went to interview him and what he was like.
1: Kathy, so this was last Saturday, just gone a few days ago. And it was in northeastern Ukraine. I don't know exactly where, because there were no obvious landmarks. I drove to a place, the edge of a field, at the edge of a forest, drove into the forest, got out, I was escorted out, waited in the forest for a while. And then General Sirski turned up, his small entourage of security guards. And then he sat down and we had 2 hours together talking about the war. And he was, sorry, I didn't want to cut over you.
0: No, not at all. I mean, it's just, you know, to be given an interview and to have 2 hours with someone like this is an extraordinary moment, isn't it? The picture you paint of him is of a quite a reserved, a private, quite cold man. Is that what you'd need to carry out the role he's got?
1: I think that's what you need, and I'll come to that. But interestingly, so I was slightly dreading the interview because I thought I'm going to get a very austere figure, someone who's very minimal in his answers, someone who probably doesn't like journalists that much. But in fact, the version I got was a quite good-humoured, tough guy. There were moments where, you know, I got the Easter Island statue face, but there was also plenty of time for a bit of banter and, you know, some crack and a bit of laugh. And he was clearly in a good mood. And his soldiers had told me what it's like if he's not in a good mood. And, and luckily, I got the good mood version.
0: So he's got quite a fearsome reputation, has he?
1: Yeah, one of the soldiers said, hey, I was in a orders group the other day and he was asking a brigade commander to explain some detail of a situation on the front. The brigade commander couldn't. And the soldier said, I could see the sweat pouring down the brigade commander's face. Yeah.
0: Oh, my gosh.
1: But to answer your question more directly, Ukraine is involved in essentially an attritional war whereby its soldiery have to kill as many Russians as they can, ceding as little ground as possible to a numerically superior foe. And if you're the commander of that operation, then the fate of thousands and thousands of men rest in your every decision. And I think you've got to have a pretty tough persona and project an uncompromising persona too.
0: Yeah.
1: In order to achieve that, it's not much time for a smile.
0: Yeah, absolutely. But you have got an anecdote about when people were trying to advise him to look more human. Tell us about that.
1: That was really interesting. So in Ukraine, he is sometimes compared unfavorably to his predecessor, General Zaluzhny, who was he took over from in February 2024. General Zaluzhny is now Ukrainian ambassador over here. Zaluzhny is a much more kind of warm and apparently extroverted character. Many people were slightly sad when he went, but they also criticized Sirski for his repeated tendency to counterattack when possible, even when he hasn't got many guys on the ground, and withdraw as slowly as possible. And they've criticised him in some quarters. They've said, oh, no, he's a butcher general. He's been reckless with Ukrainian soldiers' lives. Many of his supporters say that's unjust, including Western officers I spoke to, incidentally. But someone told me that an officer told me there was an effort to palliate or soften General Sirski's image. And he was going on one of his visits, which he does, to visit wounded soldiers at a hospital. And someone, I suppose it was from a Stratcom's team, said to him, hey, how about you take a Ukrainian TV crew along with you so they can film you as you see these wounded soldiers? And it would kind of soften your image. And apparently he just gave him a look of stone and said, oh, wounded soldiers are not an advertisement. And then went to visit the wounded men himself, which I thought was fairly illustrative.
0: Yeah, and impressive as well. I mean, he's got a point, hasn't he? He didn't want to be part of some kind of PR initiative.
1: Yeah,
0: I mean, much of the rhetoric around the war talks about momentum being on the side of Ukraine. And we've heard all about the difficulties Russia has mobilising people at the moment. What did you make of that? Did you think that was accurate? Or actually, is it, as you say, it's a war of attrition and it's pretty grim for Ukraine?
1: Certainly pretty grim for Ukraine. One thing I do think, to answer the question, has there been a change and has that change advantaged Ukraine? I would say yes, very much so. But I'd say that change is fragile. It could reverse and it's early days. So let's get into it. But what the general said himself, he said, I quote, I can't say outright that the war is approaching a turning point yet. Then he said that he still hoped he hoped that Putin would mobilize all his forces and assets and then undergo this thing in Clausewitz's theory of war, whereby you lose your momentum, you exhaust it, you reach a peak. And there's a fantastic German word for this. So I hope I'm pronouncing it right. Fulmination, spunked.
0: Oh, wow.
1: And yeah. My granny from the old country would be proud of me. But anyway, after that, he expected Russia to kind of wither. Then he said there'll be a turning point. Mm. Here's what I think it's very important to remind ourselves. At the moment, Ukraine is advantaged. Why is it advantaged? It's increased the outputs of its drones. It's managed sort of to stabilize the front in most areas, not in all areas. It's just about managing to kill or wound 1,000 a day, more Russian soldiers than Russia can recruit. It's got an extremely effective mid-range drone campaign, which is breaking up Russian logistical routes, and it's hitting Russian long-range infrastructure targets, particularly oil refineries, as we saw last week in Moscow. So it's bleeding the Russian economy. But let's remember, Russia still has the advantage in ballistic missiles.
0: Yeah.
1: It's got the advantage in manpower. Ukraine is chronically deficient in manpower. And even if there was a breakthrough, it's unlikely to have enough strategic reserve, as it's called, in order to push through the lines against Russia.
0: Yeah. And there's those terrible stories of the press gangs going out and, you know, forcing people, young men, to sign up. And it's pretty harrowing.
1: Yeah, indeed. And the difficulties as well, which we discussed fleetingly, of conducting an attritional war in a democracy, because I think most people in Ukraine very much agree that the Russian invasion is terrible. They'd like to see the Russians driven out. But, you know, the democratic society, they've been so for a long time. So when you come around and say, OK, do you want to join the army? Do you want to fight and die for that? And lots of people naturally go, oh, no, I don't, yeah, actually. I've got Warsaw calling, you know.
0: Yeah, absolutely. Just briefly, Ukraine, of course, you know, as we've just discussed, has got its own issues mobilising people. But you know, it is a turning point potentially in the offing, as you've just set out. Why do you think that your interviewee didn't sort of lean into that success story? Is he worried about putting people off signing up?
1: No, I don't think he was worried about putting people off signing up. I think he is a very realistic soldier. He also knows that the enemy is commanded by Vladimir Putin. Is Vladimir Putin the kind of guy who says, oh, things aren't going very well, let's sit down and talk about it? Or does he consider a few other options, including escalation? And there's a number of escalations Russia could take. It could conceivably open up a front from Belarus against Ukraine. There's a lot going against Belarus if that happened. Russia could mobilize. It could mobilize millions more soldiers if it wanted to. It could increase its ballistic missile strike campaign against Ukraine. I think Sursky was speaking cautiously, acknowledging the advantage that Ukraine's got at the moment, cautioning it with, hey, if there's an innovative breakthrough by either side annulling the drone threat, the overall picture could change. Such a breakthrough would fortune whoever made that breakthrough. Mm. But also, he commanded the famous Kharkiv counteroffensive 2023, autumn 2022, which saw Ukrainian forces retake huge amount, thousands of kilometres from the Russians. That was a real breakthrough moment then that advantaged Ukraine. And yet since then, there's been a series of appallingly bloody battles. He will have that in mind. He knows his foe. He was educated at a military college in Moscow himself, though he's very much always been a Ukrainian soldier. He was born in Moscow, Eastern Moscow, but lived really since childhood in Ukraine. Mm. He knows the enemy very well, and he knows Russia still has a lot at its disposal. It's a very dangerous stage of the war, this. Russia is disadvantaged, Ukraine is advantaged, but what happens next is very hard to see.
0: Yeah, and the fear that Russia then escalates in some way, sort of cornered as it is. Anthony, it's really fascinating to hear you talk about that interview. It's a really brilliant coup that you've got it. And of course, you can watch Anthony's interview with Ukraine's commander-in-chief on the Times' YouTube channel. Anthony Lloyd, thank you very much. Coming up, we'll check in on the markets with the Times business columnist Ian King, and we'll go live to Caracas, where at least 600 people have been confirmed dead after successive earthquakes. Let's get the news now with Stuart Woolley.
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3: Kathy, thank you. Good afternoon. For the first time, a group of men accused of taking part in a conspiracy to drug, rape and sexually assault the unconscious wife of a Greater Manchester man have had their identities revealed. 12 of the 13 defendants, including a senior paramedic, a football club chief executive and a DJ, face trial in September. Rail passengers are being urged to avoid non-essential travel as the heatwave breaks more records. It's reached 37.1 degrees in Suffolk and the Met Office warns temperatures could climb further. The Times special correspondent Tom Whipple says climate change is pushing the world beyond the Paris Agreement's 1.5 degree target.
4: The worrying thing is that this is the coldest it's going to be for the rest of your lives. You know, we are on an upward trend. The trend is happening. Now, the good news is that the world is making imperfect progress. It's likely, plausible, that this is the year when China's emissions will have peaked.
3: The Department of Health says it's unacceptable for NHS staff to access patient records inappropriately. Dozens at Addenbrooke's hospital are alleged to have looked at the file of a boy who was thrown into a zoo's crocodile pit. And a small aircraft has crashed into Beijing's tallest building. It appears to have hit the 108-storey Sitic Tower, while police have blocked nearby roads and ordered passers-by to delete photos of the damage. And for a news bulletin when you want it, search for the Times Radio News Briefing on the Times Radio app.
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0: Which means it is time for our daily business update with Times business columnist Ian King. Ian, good afternoon.
8: Hi, Gabby.
0: Tell us what's going on with the markets this afternoon.
8: Well, it's actually not been too bad a session here in Europe. We had a big sell-off yesterday on Wall Street with the tech sector taking a real battering, and that continued overnight into Asia. You saw some very sharp falls, for example, in the Nikkei and the KOSPI in South Korea, which are very tech-heavy. And that was that spilled over into Europe. The FTSE 100, as we head into the weekend, is currently off around a third of 1%. It's still going to finish up higher on the week. The DAX in Germany is the main casualty in Europe this afternoon. And that's currently 1.5% lower, and the CAC 40 in France is 0.4% lower. But if I think back to where we were at the open this morning, there was quite a big sell-off expected. It hasn't really materialised in the way we thought, and that's been particularly the case in the United States. Again, the futures were pointing to a really sharp sell-off on Wall Street this afternoon, and it hasn't happened. All of the main US indices are trading around the flat line just now, and we've even seen a rally. We had a big sell-off in Microsoft yesterday. Microsoft had its worst day in 3 years yesterday. That was after it raised prices on the Xbox. And in an associated move, we got some very big price rises put through from Apple. Apple was citing the cost of higher chip prices. Obviously, there's huge demand for chips right now with the vast amounts of money being invested in the AI tech stack. And Apple was saying, well, we've got no alternative but to put up prices. So their share price came off yesterday. But this afternoon, we've seen rebounds in both Microsoft and Apple, which is somewhat of a surprise. But We're heading into the end of the first half, so you get a bit of window dressing at this time of the year. So fund managers sort of try and square their books and try and show a decent performance for the quarter and indeed the first half of the year.
0: Well, talking about squaring the books, there's this crazy story about companies firing people while they can before the cap on compensation payouts is removed. Tell us about that.
8: Yes, that's right. I mean, this is another side effect of the Employment Rights Act that Angela Rayner pushed through when she was Deputy Prime Minister. And obviously, there have been all sorts of complaints from businesses about how it's made it harder to hire and fire people. And one of the interesting aspects of this is that come the beginning of January next year, a new stipulation comes in whereby there's previously a cap on compensation for unfair dismissal, and it was previously an employee's salary or £123,543, whichever was the higher. Well, that cap goes at the beginning of next year. And so accordingly, according to the Financial Times, you are seeing a lot of businesses that have some high earners, particularly in the tech sector and the finance sector, moving now to get rid of what they perceive as underperformers so they can do that before they face a higher bill for doing so at the beginning of next year. It's a very interesting development.
0: Yeah, it is indeed. Ian, thanks very much for joining us. That was Ian King, Times business columnist.
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0: Been talking about the heat wave and the warming climate more generally. We've just been told that a provisional temperature of 37.3 degrees has been reached in Suffolk. So that's setting another UK high for June. And that's according to the Met Office. And there's some extraordinary messages coming in from a very knowledgeable bunch of listeners you are. I mean, I won't say train spotters because I value these contributions that you're sending me. John says, when Indian railways were built, they were laid in discrete rail lengths to cope for heat expansion. We now use continuous rail, which avoids the passenger discomfort of running over expansion joints, but apparently is unable to cope with metal expansion in high temperatures. That was in response to another listener messaging in and saying, how come if we built the railways in India, they're still okay there in much higher temperatures. So fascinating that from John. Matt messages in saying basically there's a 40 degree window on steel rails and you pick which 40 degrees you want. UK typically 10 to 30. Hotter they can buckle, colder they can crack. Every country has 40 degrees to play with. So India has problems in the mountains, excuse me, when hotter than expected, and on the plains when vice versa. You can, within reason, pick any 40-degree window, but that's what everyone gets. I mean, again, who knew? You're a very knowledgeable bunch, you listeners. Stain says, I'm originally from South Africa. In South Africa, the train tracks have small gaps to allow for expanding metal when hot, which in itself prevent the tracks from bending. You find the same logic in long bridges. And actually, there's a picture that has been sent in, which illustrates the point. And I think that really backs up what John was saying about the Indian railways. David has sent us a voice note to tell us that he's in Edinburgh. It's 18 degrees and raining. Well, David, I'm sorry about that, but at least the railways must be running on time up there, I'm sure. So thank you for all those incredible messages. Do keep them coming. Text 87222. Start your message with the word Times or send a WhatsApp message, picture or voice note to 0333 003 2353. It is great to have your expertise on the programme. Well, of course, it has been 10 years this week since the seismic Brexit referendum, but a decade on, the question remains, what has the Leave result truly meant for the UK? The editor of the Sunday Times, no less, Ben Taylor, is hosting a special event in London next Monday. He'll be joined by four guest speakers to examine what we've learned and what we've lost since leaving the EU. Has the dust finally settled, or is it still difficult to see how Brexit has reshaped the nation? For tickets for that, you head to thetimes.com/events. Now, international rescue teams have arrived in Venezuela after the two earthquakes there killed at least 600, with more than 50,000 reported missing. The quakes, with magnitudes of 7.2 and 7.5, hit a minute apart on Wednesday night. The second was the strongest to hit the country since 1900. Let's speak now to Stephen Gibbs, who's the Times' South America correspondent. Good afternoon, Stephen.
9: Good afternoon.
0: Tell us first what the latest is on the ground there.
9: Well, the government has confirmed that 589 people have died. And, you know, what we've been seeing really for almost the last 48 hours is an effort by the locals, by the local civil authorities and thousands of volunteers trying to save people under the rubble. But it's turning into almost a futile attempt now because those that remain are inaccessible, and you need experts and you need the heavy lifting equipment to get them out. Unfortunately, that is what is arriving in the country now. We've got teams from France, from Switzerland, from the United States, from aid from India, all over the world is coming in. It might be too late for some of those victims, but it will give them a chance.
0: And is there an expectation of aftershocks then?
9: We've had aftershocks pretty much non-stop since the double earthquake on Wednesday, just after 6 p.m. here. They were particularly bad on Thursday. They have died down. The experts say that, you know, aftershocks are a risk, but as the days go on, they become less of a problem. The real problem is, you know, you've got 100 buildings in that coastal area near the airport completely destroyed, and thousands of people either homeless or at, away from their homes. Many of them are staying with families. But this is a crisis that's going to be going on for weeks and months ahead, and absolutely devastating for Venezuela.
0: Totally. And, you know, obviously, given the scale of devastation, I suppose it's unsurprising that there's been offers of help from overseas, especially America. Washington seems to be preparing to step in. And given that Trump has been boasting that the US helps run Venezuela since the capture of Nicolas Maduro, that's no surprise, is it?
9: Yeah, I mean, what Trump says and what the reality of often there's a gap. But this is a, one could sort of say, in a way, is an opportunity, or certainly a way to see what the United States is going to do about Venezuela. This is a massive infrastructure problem, a sort of total disaster in the coming days. We are seeing the beginnings of a sort of American military operation to try and solve the humanitarian crisis. How big that will be very revealing. You know, how much does the United States really want to get involved in this ongoing humanitarian crisis in the country? It got involved hoping this would be a lot simpler, but, you know, events happen, and this is a massive event in a country that they've said, you know, they want to a certain extent run. So, yeah, it's going to be a real test of that relationship.
0: Absolutely. And, you know, the country as it is in a difficult state, and has been for some time, even before this earthquake. And that clearly has an impact, doesn't it, on the current situation?
9: Oh, without question. I mean, when you have a crisis, it's a test of how well you prepared you are. Venezuela has been through the biggest recession pretty much anywhere, seen anywhere in the world in the last century. It has very sort of limited public services. I've seen that on the ground, these rescue people having to borrow mobile phones at night from onlookers because the mobile phone has a torch that they can use. So hugely under-resourced. It's got $240 billion of unpaid debt. So you, what do you do when the crisis hits you? You need outside help. How much of that help are you prepared to accept? Previous governments here had a real sovereignty issue with accepting humanitarian aid, but it seems that the current sort of post-Maduro government is absolutely saying, you know, bring it on, we need help, and whatever you can send, we will accept.
0: And in a similar vein, restrictions on X have been lifted. Just explain what's going on there.
9: Yeah, for many years now, X has been blocked in Venezuela because the government has liked to control information here and has a particular problem with Elon Musk. So it has been accessible, but via VPN. Just in the last 24 hours, that has been lifted as a sort of understanding that that is one of the ways that people have been sharing information. You've got 8 million of these Venezuelans abroad who want to know what's going on. And the government, you know, who knows, perhaps the US did suggest this or sort of tap them on the shoulder about it. But no, it has lifted that restriction, which most people are very, very pleased about.
0: Stephen, thanks very much for joining us this afternoon. Stephen Gibbs there, the Times' South America correspondent. Now, Andy Burnham has been in the spotlight this week, of course, with his impending takeover as Labour leader. He's been harnessing his skills on social media alongside digital guru Abby Tomlinson. Let's hear now from Ben Clackworthy, who's the Times' Whitehall editor. Good afternoon, Ben.
10: Cathy.
0: Who is Abby Tomlinson? Tell us.
10: Abby Tomlinson is a 28-year-old social media expert, and she rose to fame through the ranks of Labour in 2015 when she started a viral internet meme, which was Millie Fandom. And that was set up as basically a campaign to say Ed Miliband is being treated unfairly by the mainstream media, and look at what a Wonderful man he is. She actually admitted in an interview that she fancied Ed Miliband. At this point, she was 17. She was at sixth form at school, and she started this. And then in the wake of the 2015 general election, she came down to Westminster and had pictures taken with Ed Miliband. And since then, she's been in and around the Labour Party. But interestingly, until the summer last year, for about 8 months, she worked in Downing Street as Keir Starmer's social media protege. She then left last summer. She's been on the fringes for the last 8 to 10 months, and then reappeared on the second day of Andy Burnham's by-election campaign, in Makerfield.
0: Basically, if you want your social media done well, you have to hire a teenager. That's the moral of the story. And we've got to talk about the T-shirt and the eyelashes, because this has taken social media by storm this week, hasn't it? Tell us about what happened after Kemi Badenoch intervened in Prime Minister's questions.
10: Yes, so Kemi Badenoch basically realising, obviously, that soon she would have a new opponent on the other side of the dispatch box, took aim at Andy Burnham and accused Labour MPs of binning Starmer for a set of eyelashes and a man in a black T-shirt. And a few hours later, in a sort of weird, casually shot video, you have Andy Burnham raising his eyebrows, panning the camera down and saying, well, actually, his T-shirt's dark blue or navy or something. And this went completely, unbelievably viral. Millions and millions of views within a matter of hours. And it just was an absolute example of this man is the Prime Minister in waiting. He will be Prime Minister in 2.5, 3.5 weeks' time. And here he is basically making a video that, you know, is taking the mick out of the Leader of the Opposition. It's very casual. It's very relatable. It's very funny. And actually, compared to the incumbent in number 10, the communication strategy couldn't be more different.
0: There's such a generational shift, isn't there? It's really interesting. And I suppose a serious point, why are we talking about this? If you look at what's happened in New York with the New York Mayor Zoran Mandani, his approach to social media, and over here, Zach Polansky, the Green Party leader, Nigel Farage, Reform Party leader, it's the way they've mastered social media that has enabled them to gain traction in the polls. So is social media now where elections are lost or won, basically?
10: Well, it is, and you only have to look at party spending on it. But party spending is one thing. This is organic, and that's where Abby Tomlinson specialises, is in that key word, organic content. It's cutting through. It's getting onto people's feeds naturally without huge spend put behind it. And it's very interesting that, you know, social media experts say what Burnham does so well with it is that it's authentic. And it was very interesting yesterday when I was looking into this, that around the same time, a video of Starmer serving popcorn at an Odeon to some children dropped. And it was just so awkward. And the comments underneath were, you know, absolutely scathing. What an embarrassment. I didn't know the job market was so bad. And one that really did make me laugh was written as if it was a child and Starmer saying to him, do you know, I used to be Prime Minister. And the response from the child is, yeah, can you just put the popcorn in the bucket, please? And it's that sort of taking the, you know, it shows that visceral hate that we know there was for Starmer, how his poll rating collapsed, and against a backdrop of people really celebrating Andy Burnham, there are whole fan accounts that have been set up that sort of put memes together, edited videos of Andy Burnham. And as one social media expert said to me yesterday, who runs a company training businesses in how to convey their message on social media, said, she said, there are fan accounts for Andy Burnham already. I don't think I've ever, in the 6 years that Starmer led the Labour Party, seen any fan accounts for him.
0: It's really fascinating. And Ben, for people watching, they'll know that you're outside in the sunshine. And I'm very worried if we continue this interview any longer, you're going to burn because you're going a delicate shade of puce. So I hope you're going to get indoors now. But Ben Clatworthy, thank you very much for joining us and briefing us on this social media strategy. The Times' Whitehall editor there. Coming up after five, Baroness Hayter, the former Labour whip and former chair of the NEC, Labour's ruling committee, will give me her thoughts on the latest Westminster row over whether junior minister Mike Tapp should be fired after he wrote a piece for the Times without the Home Office permission. I'll also speak to the first openly gay referee in English professional football about the Pride match between Egypt and Iran taking place in Seattle tonight, neither of whom are pleased about playing in the event. I'll look at the past week in politics with Sir Ben Bradshaw, former Labour cabinet minister, and Michelle Donnellan, former Tory cabinet minister. Amongst other things, we'll look at the strange claim that Andy Burnham is the UK's first female prime minister, something which I already asked Labour MP Ferial Clark about.
11: I thought it was mad. I just thought, who on earth actually thinks that? And actually not only thinks that, then thinks it's a good idea to brief that to the media. I mean, absolutely bonkers. It is really sad and really disappointing that we've not had any women coming forward to put themselves forward. It is really, really sad. But that comment was weird.
0: Ferial Clark telling it like it is. And it is very weird. We'll put you in the picture about how those comments came about and what's behind them shortly. But first, I'll speak to the GCSE student who convinced Sir Stephen Fry to do the audio guide to the Roman baths. This is Cathy Newman on Times Radio Drive with ServiceNow. 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
0: Well, now, exam season nearly over, along with the battles to get students to revise, but would it be easier if celebrities got involved in teaching aids?
16: Welcome to this special tour of the Roman baths in Bath, in the language that the Romans themselves would have used. It was written by Florence Golding, a student from London, and is narrated by me, Stephen Fry. Let's start where any good tour starts, at stop 85. Statio octoginta quinque.
0: That, of course, is the voice of Sir Stephen Fry narrating the Latin audio guide for the Roman baths in Bath. And it happened at the request of a GCSE student, and she's on the line to tell us how. Florence Golding is a GCSE student from London. Good afternoon, Florence.
17: Hi.
0: This is an incredible thing. I'm so impressed. And it all started on a family trip to Bath. So tell us what you saw and how it inspired you to get Stephen Fry, of all people, involved.
17: So we went to the Roman baths years ago, and then we went back again at the start of the year. It was incredible. And there were lots of existing tour guides in so many different languages. And there were even 3D projections of Romans themselves in the baths, which I thought was insane. When I went around the Roman baths at the beginning of this year, obviously I was just about to do my Latin mock, so that was definitely at the forefront of my mind. And going around, I mean, if there was any place for a Latin audio guide, it would probably be in the Roman baths.
0: Yeah, why not?
17: So after it kind of became a thing, and it suddenly, I got to the right person in the Roman baths, and I contacted them, and they decided that, you know, it could be a thing. After having, I had to simplify the audio guide. It was initially 64 pages long.
0: Wow.
17: Sadly, limited by my GCSE vocabulary, I didn't plan to cover that. So still being factually correct and in the correct order, I simplified it down to around 20, 24-ish pages. And I attempted to translate it with my vocabulary and the help of a Latin dictionary.
0: That's incredible, Florence. And then, so what gave you the thought of getting Stephen Fry to read this?
17: Well, I had recently watched Celebrity Traitors, so I was a little bit obsessed with him. And I have read like a few of his classical books, like Mythos, which is so good.
0: Yeah, very good. I agree.
17: You know what? I'm just going to take a long shot here because I really did not think that this would ever occur. But why not? I mean, what's the harm? Mm-hmm. So I found his agent's email and I emailed his agent. And to my surprise, he was interested.
0: That is just such an achievement. And you actually went and recorded this audio guide with him. And what I love is that you had to correct his pronunciation at one point.
17: Well, it was more of a misread than a mispronunciation. And he did it so fluently and seamlessly. I mean, no one can really correct Sir Stephen Fry. But there are just like a few things and we went over. I don't know how anyone could read Latin so fluently the first try. It was incredible.
0: Well, Florence, it's a real coup. And thank you so much for coming on the radio and telling us all about it. It's really impressive.
17: Thank you so much.
0: That was Florence Golding, GCSE student from London. Incredible feat, that. Stay tuned. We have so much more to come. And I've got some more of your messages to read out on rails, which has really got people going, how railways are coping or not coping with the heat, both here and in other countries. So stay tuned for all of that.

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1: It's 5 o'clock. I'm Cathy Newman. This is Times Radio Drive. The headlines this afternoon. The record for the hottest ever day in June has been broken for the third day in a row. And a group of men accused of taking part in a conspiracy to drug and rape an unconscious woman have been named. Coming up, I'll speak to Baroness Hayter, the former Labour whip and chair of Labour's ruling committee, the NEC, about whether disorder will now reign following the so-called freelancing by junior immigration minister Mike Tapp. And we'll hear from my political big brains, Sir Ben Bradshaw and Michelle Donnellan, as we look back at another crazy week in Westminster. Remember, it was only Monday that Sir Keir Starmer resigned.
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1: First, the latest news with Stuart Willey.
3: Cathy, thank you. Good afternoon. The names of 13 men accused of conspiring to drug and sexually assault a woman while she was unconscious have been revealed after reporting restrictions were lifted. They include a chief executive, a senior paramedic and a youth football coach. The Times' northern correspondent, Constance Kampfner, has been reporting on the case.
4: The main defendant, who we cannot name to protect his wife, now ex-wife's, anonymity, he was arrested back in October, and a series of arrests followed. 13 other men have since been arrested, accused of a variety of charges, and the main defendant is accused of 48 different crimes against his wife.
3: The record for the hottest June day has been broken for the fourth time today and for the third day in a row. The Met Office says 37.3 degrees has been recorded at Sandton Downham in Suffolk. National Rail is warning people against non-essential travel in areas with heat health alerts, while firefighters continue to battle a 200-hectare wildfire in Derbyshire. Commander Dave Swallow from the National Fire Chiefs Council told Times Radio human activity is likely behind the blaze.
5: Fires in that part of the Peak Districts have occurred for decades, and fire services have been up there and dealt with them. But what we've come to realise in the last few years, the last probably 10 years or so, is that with our weather conditions changing and the climate changing with it, we're having to adopt more Mediterranean style of firefighting for wildfires.
3: Recovery and repair work's been completed after last week's Bedford train crash. Network Rail says it's been a complex operation which involved taking down overhead lines and using cranes to remove carriages. Services on the line will resume on Monday after planned weekend engineering work. One train driver died and 162 others were hurt in the crash. A man's been jailed for 3.5 years for assaults on two female police officers and a member of the public at Manchester Airport. Mohamed Fahir Amaz was convicted over the incident in July 2024. Video footage of it sparked protests as it showed a man kicked in the face on the floor by a male police officer. The search for survivors is continuing in Venezuela after two powerful earthquakes devastated parts of the country. Almost 600 people are confirmed dead and around 50,000 remain unaccounted for. Rescuers are still pulling people alive from collapsed buildings despite the scale of the destruction. One survivor, Graciela Mora, was pulled from the rubble of her home.
6: When the earthquake started, I clung as tightly as I could to the doorframe, so tightly that I broke my finger. I held on tight, really tight, to the doorframe until all the floors collapsed. And then I saw her hand and grabbed it.
3: Ben Duckett has led the charge for England in their first innings reply against New Zealand in the third cricket test at Trent Bridge. A short time ago, he was on 99 runs with England, 161 for one. New Zealand all out for 438. For a roundup of the news on demand, find the Times Radio news briefing on the Times Radio app.
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1: Hello, I'm Cathy Newman with Drive on Times Radio, here with two more hours of news, analysis, and the odd quirky little story. And one of those quirky little stories which actually tells you something rather larger about the world is the chaos at the centre of the government after Immigration Minister Mike Tapp defied his boss and went rogue in an op-ed for The Times. The Home Secretary has now apparently barred him from seeing government documents. I'll be speaking in a few moments to the former Labour whip, previously chair of Labour's ruling committee, the NEC, Diane Hayter, about the power vacuum in Westminster and what it means for us all. Plus, in the thick of it, I've been hearing from Ferial Clark, the Labour MP whose phone was used to take that iconic group selfie with Andy Burnham.
8: So I very quickly passed my phone on to Andy and I was like, shoot, let's do a photo, let's do a selfie because, you know, a few more people have joined. And he took some spectacular selfies.
1: And welcome to New York. It's been waiting for you. Welcome to New York. Welcome to New York. We'll hear about the rumours that Taylor Swift and Travis Kelce are planning to tie the knot at the 22,000-seat Madison Square Gardens. Fans are worried it's a bit out of character. So we'll be speaking to superfan and former MP Deanna Davison. Plus, on the ladder, it's Mary Lou McDonald, president of Sinn Féin, leader of the opposition in Ireland. She tells me about the mood when the Good Friday Agreement was signed.
9: There was a mixture of things, a mixture of real hope. And remember the extraordinariness of all of this in the midst of a conflict that had been deemed to be intractable, you know, something without solution. Because our troubled relationships with you, dear listeners, our next door neighbours, is centuries long. So a mixture of hope and I think anxiety as well.
1: That is Mary Lou McDonald, president of Sinn Féin, coming up after 6 p.m. And just before we turn to that interview with Baroness Hayter on the Labour chaos, I just want to bring you some breaking news. There's been a post from Donald Trump on Truth Social saying the Islamic Republic of Iran shot at least 4 one-way attack drones at ships traversing, he said, actually says transversing, but I assume he means traversing the Strait of Hormuz. One of the drones solidly hit the upper deck of a large and very expensive cargo carrying ship. Damage was done, but the ship was able to proceed on its way. We knocked down 3 other drones. Obviously, this is a foolish violation of our ceasefire agreement, President Donald J. Trump in capital letters. So we'll bring you more on that story as and when we have it. But let's return to domestic politics now, because it's claimed that Labour has descended into civil war over the immigration row between Home Secretary Shabana Mahmood and her minister Mike Tapp. There are calls for Tapp to be sacked for writing an unauthorised article for The Times. Home Affairs editor Matt Dathan broke the story.
10: It was quite extraordinary yesterday, receiving this piece and then sort of finding out that the Home Secretary had no idea that he'd written it. And then the subsequent explosion of anger in the Home Office. And then the briefing that they fully expected him to get sacked after the Home Secretary had spoken to the Prime Minister. And then still now, the Home Secretary seems to have lost a battle to get him sacked. Not only that, she's now resigned to taking other kind of mitigations because she's now just announced that she's restricted access for Mike Tapp. He's not allowed to see any government documents or hold any government meetings without her approval first. So it sort of suggests that she's admitted defeat in her efforts to get him sacked.
1: One of Mike Tapp's government colleagues, Jake Richards, spoke to Times Radio Breakfast.
11: It's not particularly wise in my mind for junior ministers to kind of set that out publicly. We are part of a team, but he has done that and we will deal with that as a government. But ultimately, look, Shabana Mahmood is the Home Secretary. She'll be setting out her position in due course. My view is that as a very junior minister myself, we work as a team. And I would always work with my Secretary of State. And if my Secretary of State was Shabana Mahmood, that would be even more so because she is a formidable Home Secretary.
1: Well, let's hear now from Diane Hayter, Baroness Hayter, former opposition whip in the House of Lords. So she knows a thing or two about keeping order. Diane.
12: Good morning. Good afternoon. I lost the day there.
1: Well, that would never happen as chief whip, would it?
12: No, it's like all the curtains closed to keep the sun out.
1: Quite right, too. Well, where do you stand on this? If you were in the government, you know, whipping MPs to do what they should do, would you say that he should be sacked?
12: I would. First of all, I think you're overstating it to say it's chaos. I don't think it's chaos. It's a rather junior minister. He's only been an MP under 2 years, and I think he missed the doing the GCSE on governance. I mean, you know, lesson number one is collective responsibility, and we all know that. When I was on the front bench, I wouldn't have done anything without covering it with my senior. You just don't.
1: Right.
12: You don't write articles outside, and that's that.
1: Well, why has he been sacked then?
12: Well, I don't know, but what I would say, Cathy, is I'm not sure he'd do this if he had a male boss. I'm really sorry. But I find it extraordinary that a man who's been in the army, who's been in disciplined force, who's been in intelligence, doesn't understand collective responsibility and that you always, you know, your senior is the person who calls the shots. How on earth he did this. And then having done it, instead of apologising and saying, oh, gosh, yeah, you know, hands up. I'm really sorry. He talks about being intimidated. I mean, for, you know, a man to be intimidated just because he's been told off for absolutely breaking collective responsibility, I am very surprised.
1: Wow, that's fascinating. But, you know, you pulled me up on my chaos thing. But here's the point. You know, he hasn't been sacked by number 10, despite the fact that it is, as you say, a flagrant breach of collective responsibility. And he's not the only one who's sort of taking the mickey because, you know, Stephen Kinnock came on my Sky show earlier in the week. He hadn't got permission to do the interview and he then proceeded to take issue with the way the social care reforms had been handled by the Chancellor and the Prime Minister. He said they were wrong. He lifted the lid on what had happened behind government closed doors. I mean, people are basically seeing that there's no authority in number 10 because the Prime Minister's gone, and they're all sort of jostling for position, aren't they?
12: Well, two things. One is, of course, this would be Chief Whip who removes, you know, who has some responsibility over this. It may well be number 10. I have to say, if this is only what's being rumoured, this is to try and get them a job with the next boss. If I was the incoming boss, I wouldn't be wanting to appoint somebody who didn't understand collective responsibility and the ability to stick with government policy. You know, we're one government and we all stick to that. If you don't like it, you leave government and you do it from the back benches, or you become a good Fabian and you write Fabian tracks about it and you influence government that way.
1: So really, you think
12: what's really important is that all ministers should be able to speak in secret, in private, so they can have very robust discussions, whether it is about exactly the immigration policy or about it's anything else, knowing that that will never be leaked and that it's possible to have those discussions before a decision's taken. And when the decision's taken, sometimes I've won, sometimes I've lost. But, you know, the point of being a collective responsibility, you go along with the decision. So if I was him, I'd be thinking about his position.
1: Very forthright of you, Diane. Characteristically so, I might say. But, you know, isn't it human nature that they want to curry favour with the incoming boss? And I know you said he should have no truck with it. But isn't it just, you know, this is a big upheaval and they're entitled to try and put themselves in the best position for the next guy coming in?
12: Then do that in private. I've nothing against that. Mm. Make representations, you know, go to the people around the likely incoming leader and say, look, you know, I'm really interested in doing this area. This is what I've been arguing. And if, you know, if that's the sort of way you want to go, you know, I'm your man or I'm your woman. So say, I do find it funny that he takes on a woman boss, but there you are. So yes, do that by all means, but you don't do that in public. And really, you know, these people who've been relatively new into Parliament should have learned about that by now.
1: Right. Well, and you took issue with my chaos description.
12: I'm a real old hat on. It's not chaos, no.
1: No, but let me justify why I said it. Because after this social media post from Tap, extraordinary post, I admit, the Home Secretary has barred him from viewing any government documents or holding official meetings without first gaining her approval. And that's dysfunctional, isn't it? The government can't do anything of use until Andy Burnham gets in nearly the end of July when everyone goes on holiday.
12: Well, this is quite a small issue, actually, and he is only a junior minister. It's not like doing that to a cabinet colleague. No, I mean, most of government is functioning perfectly well. We've got lots of bills. I mean, I'm really busy in the House of Lords at the moment. We've got lots of stuff going through, some big stuff about security, about financial markets and other bills. Actually, the vast majority of the Whitehall machinery and Westminster machinery is working pretty well.
1: OK. Well, on the policy point that Tap was making, that foreign care workers should be exempt from the immigration reforms, because obviously we've got a bit of a problem in care homes, you can't get the staff. Do you think he has a point?
12: Well, I'm particularly sympathetic. I think you and I, probably Kathy, have spoken before, as my husband is in a care home, and with most of the staff actually being born abroad. So I have a lot of sympathy with that. What is the best way forward? I'm not sure. I'm not part of these discussions at the moment. And, you know, one's got to be very careful that, you will understand there's always the, well, what if? So if for example, you did exonerate, exempt these people, they may come in to the country as a care worker, work for a year or two, and then go on and do something else. Would they then take with them the extra right that they had by being a care worker? Those are the sort of discussions when you're actually in government you have to think about. Would you have to be a care worker for all 5 years or for 10 years or what would it be? And my guess is, and I'm not involved in this, but those are the sort of discussions going on now, that even if your desire is, look, people who come and work in those areas where we most need them, we need to be able to, you know, give them a greater security. You do have to say, well, how long would they have to be in the care sector? We don't want them just coming in, not working very long in that, then moving into something else and taking their extended rights with them. My guess is those are the issues being taking place, which is why he shouldn't go out and about until, you know, those. I know they sound like details, but actually you can't come out with half-baked proposals. You've got to get them right before you go public.
13: So do you hope that Andy Burnham will water down the plans that Shabana Mahmood's put forward, that's quite unpopular with some of the party, to double the time it takes most migrants to qualify for permanent settlement from 5 to 10 years? What's your view on that?
12: My view is that it does need careful consideration, and we need to be clear, what are we trying to do? Are we trying to get more people into the needed sectors, or are we trying to reduce numbers? What is the purpose? And also, what effect would that have? I know a lot of people who've been here for more than 10 years who've never applied for citizenship, and that may not be their motivation. We just need to know how important that would be, and would that encourage more people to come and work in the sectors, or should we be trying to get better pay in the sectors? It's awful that some of these people are on rates that some of our own local people won't get. And is that the issue? Is it pay that's most important? I'm not an expert on this, and I don't like wading into policy areas and making my view known when I haven't done the homework. And I'm afraid on this one, I haven't done my homework.
13: Well, you're usually very good at swatting up on things. So let me ask you about this final point that has ruffled a few feathers, I must say, around the place. The senior party source who told The Spectator that Andy Burnham would have an unashamedly female agenda, which would be focused on health, education, family finances, issues like safer streets, social care and online safety for kids. They pointed out that he was surrounded by female advisors and backers. He had a passion for, and I quote, female orientated issues, much less so with the bombs and budgets. And so therefore, he would be Labour's first female prime minister in all but sex. What do you make of that, Diane?
12: I think the last bit is ludicrous. A first female prime minister, Labour prime minister, indeed. I mean, really, I do hope that he does hold to that agenda. It is really important. Not only are women half the population, but actually, you know, the roles that women play, whether in work or in the family or in care, is enormously important. And if he really recognises that and makes that central to his agenda, I'll cheer him on. But let's not pretend that's a female prime minister. It really isn't. You know, he is a man, let's not pretend otherwise. I am hoping that it's not just his advisers but his ministers that will be women, and you know, he will have that chance in appointing ministers if he becomes prime minister, you know, in the next few weeks. And proof of the pudding and all of that, will he make women, you know, give them the big jobs and give them the, not just the jobs that deal with female issues, but actually the big jobs, because actually the economy affects everybody. Environment affects

0: and use the word times or WhatsApp me 0333 003 2353. Coming up, we'll be chatting WTF, the week that finished, with Sir Ben Bradshaw and Michelle Donnellan. But first, Seattle's World Cup committee is pushing forward with their Pride match celebrations this weekend, despite backlash from the two teams playing, Iran and Egypt. 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
2: This is Ed Vasey and I'm back from 10 o'clock when I'll review another hot week in UK politics, amongst other things with Lionel Shriver and Cindy Yu. Lawyer and campaigner Jameson Firestone talks about taking on Vladimir Putin. I'll discuss scepticism and distrust in medicine. And I'll hear from those going to Parliament with concerns about proposed changes to schools' special needs provisions. 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
0: Well, now, rainbow flags will be allowed at Egypt and Iran's World Cup match in the early hours of tomorrow morning. Seattle's World Cup hosting committee is pushing forward with its Pride match celebrations despite opposition from the teams. Homosexuality is illegal in both nations. The date of the Pride match was chosen before the sides were drawn against each other. Well, let's hear now from Ryan Atkin, who was the first openly gay referee in England's professional leagues. Good afternoon, Ryan.
10: Good afternoon, Cathy.
0: How important is this Pride match as a moment in the World Cup?
10: I think it's significant, but I think one of the things that is being blown out of proportions is the fact that, you know, Seattle Pride was, as you said, put in place well before the World Cup match. And it just happens to coincide with two countries where LGBTQ rights aren't respected as other places. And I think, you know, that does create some tension. But ultimately, everybody should respect everybody's views and opinions. And I think, you know, fair play to FIFA to stand by, you know, the game and to stand by allowing people to enter with rainbow flags.
0: It's an unfortunate thing, though, isn't it? And, you know, I suppose when you think about people in Iran or Egypt, LGBT people are, you know, persecuted and worse there. So it's unfortunate, really, that these two teams are playing at this moment, which is supposed to be sort of celebratory.
10: Yeah, and, you know, there's a lot of arguments that says that, you know, is this political? And, you know, should Pride have been moved? Could FIFA have stepped in? I mean, but ultimately, you know, things like Pride are only political because it takes political change to actually make human rights better for everybody. And I think, you know, while taking into consideration how Iran and how Egypt feel, you know, ultimately both clubs and both the supporters should respect each other's position. And ultimately we're coming together to enjoy a game of football. And that's what it is, you know, openly about.
0: And if there were anti-LGBT chants or banners during the match, how would you expect FIFA to deal with that?
10: I'd expect FIFA to apply its rules when it comes to discrimination. And we have seen it in the past. And I think, you know, while it is a slow change, FIFA has demonstrated that discriminatory behaviour will be dealt with. And this probably will be a test for FIFA, especially on the global scale and the known issues that have already been raised ahead of it. So it will be interesting to see how FIFA do handle it. But I personally have faith that they

0: They have in the past dealt with discriminatory behaviour, and hopefully they will do the same if it occurs in the grounds.
1: What are the penalties if there is, you know, discriminatory chants or banners?
0: It depends on the. It typically depends on the location, i.e., which fans it is. Certain bans that have taken place in the past is playing games behind closed doors. However, highly unlikely in the World Cup, but. Normally, it's huge fines to the Football Association that's linked with the fans that create homophobia or discriminating in the game.
1: So are the penalties sufficient deterrent? I mean, if there was a fine imposed, would you welcome that? Is it enough to stop people? Are the penalties applied sufficiently rigorously enough? I guess that's what I'm asking.
0: It's a difficult question to ask. I think the question for me would be, when the fine is imposed, how is that money then put back into trying to stop discrimination and trying to educate the fan base and the football culture? You know, ultimately, where does that money go for the fine? And I think for me, you know, fines are a suitable way of trying to deal with the matter, certainly as a first-stepped approach. Mm. And if it then continues, then the sanctions have to increase. And ultimately, that typically is what football does apply. So we just need to see.
1: How much homophobia is there in football still? And have you yourself experienced homophobia since you came out?
0: Homophobia, discrimination certainly is still prevalent in football, both in grassroots and at the professional level. And I think we've seen evidence of that, certainly in the last two seasons, both here domestically in the United Kingdom, but across various different organisations, both UEFA and FIFA in their various tournaments. And so what has been pleasing to see is that the authorities, match officials, have had better training to deal with incidents that happen both from a spectator's point of view, but also, sadly, player on player, where we've had incidents of a homophobic or racist comment made by a player to another player. Personally, in the past, I would have heard homophobic comments. Certainly, I can't say that in the last 2 years I've directly heard of homophobic comments that have been made in the games that I've officiated in. However, that's not to say it hasn't happened behind my back. But when you look at the statistics from, for example, the Football Association, there is an increase in racist and homophobic issues in football. And whether that's because we are educating people better to detect it and deal with it and report it, or in fact, homophobia and racism is on the increase. And I think you have to look at society as well that impacts football. You know, ultimately, that is what drives certain behaviours in football. It isn't just football that creates its own world of racism and homophobia.
1: Ryan Atkin, thank you very much for joining us.
0: Thank you.
1: Well, now, let's have a listen to this. Welcome to New York. It's been waiting for you. Welcome to New York. Welcome to New York. Welcome to New York. Are circling that pop royalty Taylor Swift and Travis Kelce are going to tie the knot at Madison Square Garden in New York. Fans have been in disbelief, despite a series of signs suggesting the 22,000-seat venue could host the most anticipated celebrity wedding of the year. A city official has revealed that the Garden will be hosting a wedding on the rumoured day, and there are reports that New York agencies are preparing for an upcoming major Swift event. Well, let's hear now from Deanna Davison, former Conservative MP and self-confessed Swifty. Good afternoon, Deanna.
2: Afternoon, Cathy.
1: Why are fans so shocked at the idea that she might get married in Madison Square Garden? Just explain that.
2: I think when you have grown up with Taylor Swift, in some ways, in one's mind as a fan, you develop this sort of strangely parasocial relationship with her. And when you look back through the sort of history of her songwriting, one of the things that she's always really valued is privacy. It's various songs right throughout. She's got a song called Peace talking about, you know, the perils of fame, a song called The Lucky One talking about the perils of fame and how actually a quiet life is a really positive thing. And I suppose that people are quite surprised that if the rumours are indeed true, that it's quite a public venue right in the heart of one of the most thriving cities in the world, the fact that details have leaked early. And I suppose, you know, this parasocial relationship means people think they knew Taylor better and thought that she'd be doing something on some secluded island miles away from any possible paparazzi.
1: I've got to say, for people who can't see this and are just listening to it, your Taylor Swift paraphernalia in the backdrop is very classy. The Taylor Swift, I think it's a record case or something with TS in initials on it. Very good. So do you think she really is getting married there, or might it, as some have suggested, just be a smokescreen to sort of put people off the scent?
2: It's hard to know. I mean, there's an awful lot of speculation, as there always is around any A-list celebrity. But certainly there are some definite clues. I mean, you've mentioned some of them already. Officials talking about a major wedding taking place. There was speculation, I think, in Variety magazine that an application had been put in to close roads around Madison Square Garden by Taylor Swift's team. I suppose we'll know next weekend. One thing we do know is that Taylor Swift is a huge, huge fan of American 4th of July celebrations. So there is some reasonable rationale for her choosing that very celebratory weekend as the weekend for her wedding with Travis.
1: Will you be following it, glued to whatever you can make out?
2: It's a tough one because obviously as someone who personally was nowhere near the same extent, but in the public eye, I really valued my privacy and hated seeing any speculation about myself. And so I hope that they have the kind of privacy that they deserve to really, really enjoy their day, and that there aren't horrendous antics by the paparazzi to try and get details that they don't want released. However, obviously, as soon as any information comes out, I am going to be soaking it up and really, really enjoying every bit of it. So I'm hugely conflicted, Kathy.
1: And do you think that Kelsey's been good for Swift? Because if you look at the, I mean, I'm no Swifty like you, but it has been a very successful spell in her career, hasn't it? And, you know, the most recent album, The Life of a Showgirl, became the fastest selling album in US history. So do you think he's been good for her?
2: I think with or without Travis, Taylor was always going to make this next chapter of her career a huge success. I think what has been different is listening to the kind of messaging behind her songwriting. There have been ups and downs, but her previous album, The Tortured Poets Department, was a very kind of sort of negative, sad, introspective look at her life and feeling alone and wondering if she'd ever be able to find love. And then out comes Travis Kelce, and you see her in public, happy, smiling, not afraid of the public eye, not afraid to share it with her partner, and then releasing this incredible album, The Life of a Showgirl, where she is talking about love. She is talking about Travis. It's so clear in some of the songs she's talking about how happy they are as a unit and how pleased they are to be together. So, you know, I think on a personal level, it certainly seems like he's been a very good influence on her happiness. And as a fan, I suppose that's all we can really ask for.
1: Brilliant stuff. Deanna, thanks very much for putting us in the picture there. I mean, no one knows more about Taylor Swift than you, really. That's Deanna Davison, former Tory MP and probably the biggest Swift fan I've ever met, to be honest. Coming up, it's The Week That Finished with Sir Ben Bradshaw and Michelle Donnellan. First, let's get the news with Stuart Willey.
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4: Kathy, thank you. Good afternoon. The identities of 13 men accused of helping a man to drug and rape his wife while she was unconscious have been revealed. The husband cannot be named to protect the woman's anonymity, but his co-defendants include a paramedic and a former football coach. Temperature records have continued to tumble this afternoon, with 37.3 degrees recorded at Sandton Downham in Suffolk. That's 1.7 degrees higher than the 50-year-old June record, which stood until earlier this week. Millions of people in London and the South East remain under heat health alerts as the NHS reports a sharp rise in emergency call-outs. The number of people confirmed dead after this week's earthquakes in Venezuela has climbed to 589. Almost 3,000 people have been injured, while rescuers continue to search for tens of thousands of others still unaccounted for. The Times reporter Stephen Gibbs is in Caracas.
5: Around 200 people are still known to be alive and under the rubble. That rescue effort is being led by the authorities, but very much helped by the population here. This is a country really, really does not have the resources to sort this out itself.
4: A woman police officer who was punched during a fracas at Manchester Airport has described her attacker as cowardly. 21-year-old Mohamed Fahir Amaz has been jailed for 3.5 years over the 2024 attack on PC Lydia Ward. And Britain's Jack Draper faces a tough start at Wimbledon as he's been drawn to play against sixth seed Taylor Fritz. Seven-time champion Novak Djokovic will face China's Wu Yibing in the first round. Don't forget, you can set the Times Radio News Briefing as your news service on Alexa.
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1: Let me just tell you about something that's coming up on Times Radio. Jane Mulkerrins has some great guests on her show this Saturday, with America's 250th anniversary celebrations about to begin. She'll be talking to former White House Communications Director Anthony Scaramucci. And the Sunday Times' wine columnist Will Lyons will be in the studio to talk through the top tipples for this summer. That's with Jane Mulkerrins here on Times Radio on Saturday, tomorrow from 1. Now, it is time for WTF, the week that finished, looking back at a busy news week with an esteemed panel of political big brains. Today, I'm joined by Michelle Donlan, former Conservative Culture Secretary, and Sir Ben Bradshaw, former Labour Culture Minister. Good afternoon to you both.
9: Hello.
1: Sorry, just had to cough briefly, and apologies for that. Now, Monday saw the resignation of Sir Keir Starmer, less than 2 years after he came to power on the back of a landslide majority. Outside Downing Street, the Labour leader was audibly emotional.
10: The question my party is asking now is whether I am best placed to lead us into the next general election. I have heard the answer of my parliamentary party to that question. And I accept that answer with good grace. Every decision I've taken has been about putting the country I love first. That is why I will resign as leader of the Labour Party. I have spoken to His Majesty the King this morning to inform him of my decision.
1: Ben, do you feel sorry for him?
11: Yes, I mean, I feel sad generally. I mean, I think history will be much kinder about Keir Starmer than the current popular political narrative. Certainly the Labour Party, but I also think the country's got an awful lot to owe him for how he wrested back control of the Labour Party from the far left, expelled all the anti-Semites and returned the party to electability in an astonishingly quick amount of time, when nobody, I think, after that 2010-2019 defeat expected or had any hope we might be back in government after one term. But I don't think he made the transition to Prime Minister as successfully as he might. I think the government's been doing a lot of good things. I don't think it's been very good at communicating about them. But clearly, when you've lost the confidence of the majority of your MPs and ministers, the game's up. And I think the way he handled his departure was characteristic of him. It was gracious. It was putting the national interest first, and I wish him all the best for the future.
1: Michelle, you've been up close to Conservative prime ministers who've had to quit, and there was all the kind of psychodrama of the previous administrations. Yeah. Did you feel a sense of sort of, sympathy for him at least?
12: So I think on a human level, the guy has lost his job, something that he's strived to achieve for years and years and years. But at the same time, it's very difficult with him in particular because of the hypocrisy. He was the first to always throw the stones when they were in opposition and to present himself as somebody who was going to be whiter than white. He was nicknamed Mr. Rules. And then as soon as they came in, we had the suit gate, we had saga after saga, we had U-turn after U-turn. And therefore, it is harder to be sympathetic to him in particular. But of course, on a human level, it must have been a difficult day for him. That said, it was very long coming, wasn't it? I feel like this whole thing has been dragged out and dragged out. And he personally made it harder for himself. And I can understand why. He was trying to grip hold of that power and that position. But certainly the writing has been on the wall for a very, very long time. But in typical Starmer style, it was overshadowed by the heatwave somewhat. So even the resignation of the prime minister and his big moment, I felt, was not as big as it could have been because everybody was tuned out and focusing on the heat, which was a bit ironic.
1: Well, and we'll come on to talk about the heatwave in just a second. But what did you think about the moment being drowned out, overshadowed, if you will, by Steve Bray blasting out Ode to Joy on the speakers at the end of Downing Street, Ben?
12: Sorry, just
1: ask Ben that question first.
12: Sorry.
11: Well, actually, it's interesting. I watched the thing live and then I watched it again. And for some, somehow, I don't know how you guys do this, but in the media, they'd taken a different strand of the recording, which actually was much easier to watch and to listen to. Mm. So, I mean, it was really irritating, but it didn't, you could hear what he was saying. And I think, you know, good for the media for stripping out that background noise in the version that they probably used, I think, I would imagine, in most of the main bulletins.
1: Michelle, you know, everybody, I assume, would be all for freedom of speech, but does this go beyond that?
12: He's sort of become part of the furniture, hasn't he, in Westminster and the Westminster bubble. And at any moment in time, you know that he will be shouting. So, of course, we do have to have freedom of speech. And some people's freedom of speech can be annoying.
1: But is it antisocial behaviour?
12: Is it what, sorry?
1: Is it antisocial behaviour at the end of the day?
12: I don't think so. I mean, is it appropriate? No. Is it disrespectful? Yes. Does he have a right to be loud and air his opinion? Yes, too.
1: Do you think it's antisocial behaviour, Ben, and should be treated as such?
11: No, we don't have a right not to be irritated in our democracy, thank goodness. irritating as it might have been. I think the irony, of course, is that, you know, Keir Starmer did his best to try to avoid the hard Brexit that Steve Bray has been campaigning against for years. And, you know, has been making good progress at restoring our relations with the European Union. So I think picking on this moment was particularly tasteless.
1: There was definitely an irony there. Well, of course, as the Prime Minister resigned and music blared out across Downing Street, helicopters were following Andy Burnham's train and then taxi from Manchester to Westminster. He was then sworn in as the new Makerfield MP.
9: We now come to Andy Burnham, member for Makerfield.
13: I swear by Almighty God that I will be faithful and bear true allegiance to His Majesty King Charles, his heirs and successors, according to law. So help me God.
1: Ben, would you ideally have liked a contest? Because it looks very much like this will be a coronation, doesn't it?
11: Yes, I think on balance I would. I think I would have liked to see Andy Burnham and anybody else who wanted to put their name forward tested and scrutinised. But, you know, I can understand why in the end that wasn't going to happen, because if it's true that Andy had the support of more than half the PLP, I mean, what would have been the point of somebody like Wes Streeting or somebody else challenging and prolonging the uncertainty? And I think that, you know, the argument that the British people are fed up with these sort of psychodramas of rotating prime ministers and leadership campaigns and just want the government to get on with delivery is very strong. So I can understand why that hasn't happened. But I do have a slight problem with people becoming prime minister when they haven't had to answer some of the difficult questions of about what they would actually do. But of course, Andy will be doing that with spades now.
1: Well, there's already seems to have been a bit of a poll bounce for Labour as a result of Andy Burnham's, you know, impending leadership. Does that worry you, Michelle?
12: No, I mean, I think that Andy Burnham is riding high at the moment. He's coming in there very, very strong. And I completely agree with Ben that it would have been beneficial had there been a leadership contest within the party, because it would have given him that mandate from the party, from his perspective. But equally, it would have boxed him into a bit of a corner too, because what happens in those leadership contests is that they're talking to their parliamentary party and their membership at large, and not to the country. So then they end up making promises that are much more in tune with the base than necessarily the country. And obviously, he wouldn't have had the luxury of seeing the books, going through the details, etc. And they can be boxed into positions that then they regret when they come into office, or again, they make false promises. So from his position, it's beneficial, but also a disadvantage.
1: Ben, do you think he'll end up having a pretty short honeymoon, because there are so many massive challenges and there's such huge difficult problems, you know, whether that's welfare or, you know, climate change. We'll go on to talk about heat wave in a minute. You know, these are things that successive administrations have found it very difficult to tackle. So do you think he's got a sort of abrupt reckoning coming?
11: Yeah, I think in the current political and economic context, any honeymoon is likely to be short-lived. And he really needs to make use of that initial honeymoon to take some of the tough decisions that perhaps his predecessor shied away from. I mean, as you're right in saying the UK faces some really very serious challenges post-Brexit, post-COVID. And I think he inherits, you know, I think Keir Starmer was right when he said he's leaving a country in better shape than he inherited it, but a good foundation. But there's some really big, important issues on defence spending, on welfare reform, where Andy Burnham, I think, really has to grasp the moment, because there's a feeling in the country that politicians just can't deliver, and he's got to be shown to be delivering and delivering fast.
1: I just want to bring you some breaking news, actually, which I think both of you might have some views on. This is a post from Donald Trump on Truth Social, which has some relevance, really, for the UK. He says that numerous European countries have been discussing the imminent implementation of a digital services tax on American companies. Some of these countries are close to actually doing this. Please let this statement serve to represent that any country that imposes such a tax will immediately be met with a 100% tariff on any and all goods sent to the United States of America. This tariff will supersede trade deals made with the country, whether implemented, signed or not. Additionally, the 100% tariff will be immediately imposed if they proceed. Thank you for your attention to this matter, President Donald J. Trump. Well, Ben, I mean, this could have quite an impact on the UK. And we were talking there about a short honeymoon for Andy Burnham, potentially. It's issues like this that can end up sort of swallowing a government's agenda, can't it?
11: Well, and the whole of the rest of the world as well. I wish we didn't pay so much attention to what Boris, what President Trump tweets.
1: You just said Boris Johnson. You're bound to say Boris Johnson.
11: I know, but you know, he'll say something completely different next week and the week after, and he'll keep changing his mind. I want my news to be based on facts and what's actually happening, rather than President Trump's erratic tweets. To be honest, we'll deal with this in the normal way, but. I think the lesson from about President Trump is don't show him too much attention, and also, you know, stand up for your own nation's interests. And I think that's what Britain and Europe will do on this issue.
1: Michelle, do you agree with Ben? Best ignore this one.
12: No, I think there's a grain of truth in what Donald Trump is saying here. So obviously, don't want us to face these high tariffs, etc. But I think that the warning shot is the right one to make, because it would be preposterous if we were introducing this digital taxation, because we have to live in the world that we actually, the era that we live in, and not hop back to the past. And therefore, we have to embrace technology and the digital age and work out how we can best therefore grow our economy and our businesses here. But that doesn't happen by punishing some of the largest players in the market. So I think, you know, it's a good warning shot for him to send, but the majority of what Donald Trump sends out on Truth Social does have to be taken with a pinch of salt.
1: More from Ben and Michelle in a moment. And after 6 p.m, we'll have The Ladder with Mary Lou MacDonald, the president of Sinn Féin and leader of the opposition in Ireland. Here she is telling me about the mood when the Good Friday Agreement was signed.
14: It was a mixture of things, a mixture of real hope. And remember the extraordinariness of all of this in the midst of a conflict that had been deemed to be intractable, you know, something without solution, because our troubled relationships with you, dear listeners, our next door neighbours, is centuries long. So a mixture of hope and I think anxiety as well.
1: That's Mary Lou MacDonald, president of Sinn Féin, coming up after six. This is Cathy Newman at Times Radio Drive with ServiceNow. Learn how they put AI to work for people at servicenow.com.
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1: You're listening to WTF, the week that finished, with Ben Bradshaw and Michelle Donnellan. We have been seeing more records broken today on the heat. Temperatures continue to rise. And I've been speaking to Dave Swallow, wildfire deputy lead and tactical advisor for the National Fire Chiefs Council. He told me how they're adapting to recent wildfires.
19: Fire Service has been dealing with wildfires for years. They've always dealt with wildfires. And if we take Derbyshire as an example at the moment, fires in that part of the Peak District have occurred, you know, for decades. And Fire Service has been up there and dealt with them. But what we've come to realise in the last few years, the last probably 10 years or so, is that with our weather conditions changing and the climate changing with it, we're having to adopt more Mediterranean style of firefighting for wildfires. And actually, only last week we had a national capability that went live, and it's been used in the last 24 hours in Derbyshire around adopting slightly different tactics, primarily around the removal of fuel ahead of the fire. And part of that is including burning the fuel as firefighters as well.
1: Michelle, we've had a fascinating series of messages from Times Radio listeners about the kind of havoc being caused on the railways and the fact that the rails that we use are part of the problem. And I suppose in the last few days, it's really come home to me just how ill-equipped Britain is in terms of its infrastructure to dealing with this kind of heat. How have you found it? You look like you're in a basement somewhere, which perhaps will help you.
12: I do. I look really dark and ghost-like in it. It's not. It's basically we've moved all of our lives into the sitting room, and we've got all the curtains shut. Because my house is loads and loads of glass and loads of windows, so it's the worst house to be in this kind of a heat wave.
1: Where, well, there you go. I mean, you know, all the way buildings are built in the UK just isn't coping with this heat, is it? And we've been far too slow, haven't we, as a country, to prepare for this?
12: I always think that we're really bad at all extremes in this country. You know, we're really bad at when it's snow, the trains stop. When it's torrential downpours and storms, we have issues. When it's heat waves, we have issues. We just don't seem to do well with any kind of extreme. But obviously, we've not been used to these kind of extremes so regularly before. But we are going to have to get our act together, because more is going to come. We know that year on year, this is going to get more of a problem. And we are going to have to prepare ourselves both from an infrastructure perspective and a provision. Now, the government sent out that guidance, for instance, saying schools should try and stay open. A lot of the schools here in Wiltshire closed for at least 2 days this week because they just didn't have the facilities to cope with it. It would have been dangerous. They didn't have aircon, etc. And so we're going to have to look at these issues really seriously and say, you know, we need to make sure that our public buildings at least are going to be ready for this kind of weather.
1: But Kemi Badenoch said we all make too much of the heat in the summer. What did you make of that?
12: I think that the British public talks about the weather all the time, and it moans when it's too hot and then it moans when it's raining, and I'm sure that we'll be moaning next week. But this weather is extreme, and we've seen deaths during this weather and we've seen people ill-equipped from an education point of view to deal with it in terms of their activities. That's led to potentially some of those fatalities. And then we've also seen how schools have closed, like I said a moment ago, hospitals have battled the weather. So actually, it is actually an issue where we need to improve some of our capabilities. And I know that it wouldn't be popular with the Labour Party per se, but I think that we do need to start installing aircon in most of our public buildings and take the sort of stigma out of that.
1: Ben, do you think this will make people take climate change more seriously, the fact that successive records have been broken on successive days?
11: I think it will. I think it already has. I'm speaking to you from Sicily, where it's a very comfortable 28 degrees. But I'm in a house without outside shutters, which we shut during the day, which keeps the heat out. We have ceiling fans. We don't need air conditioning. Completely unnecessary if you have decent ceiling fans and ventilation. You open everything up at night, and we've just had all of our land cut, because you'd have to do that by law here because of fire risk. And I suspect that's something we're going to have to start doing in the UK as well. But no, I mean, there are lots of things we need to do. We need to both do mitigation, but ask to actually also tackle the problem at its root, which is global warming, which is why the transition to clean energy is absolutely essential and more important, I believe, than ever.
1: So do you think that Andy Burnham should press ahead with those net zero targets, despite people saying he should dial back on it to ease the cost of living?
11: I think there are things that I don't think it's either or. I think he can press ahead with net zero, but he can do things that mean that the cost of paying that is not going on people's bills, but are coming from other sources, perhaps general taxation. And I think there probably will be a decision in favour of the two outstanding issues in the North Sea, simply because that's a legal issue. It's not really a policy decision. So, I don't think you'll see a major diversion from Andy Burnham away from this, because I think the imperative is stronger than it's ever been.
1: Right. Lots of texts coming in from listeners. People very exercised by Steve Bray's protest. David says, for external press conferences at Downing Street, to have Steve Bray blaring out music is antisocial and should be treated as such. Blare music before and afterwards, but during a historic speech where the audience is the country, it's not acceptable behaviour. You can still protest, but not drowning out the event. And Susan says, antisocial and disrespectful. Police would come out if it was outside any other house. Just finally, returning to our top story, our top political story, really, there was a fascinating little snippet in The Spectator, which we've referred to a few times on the show, talking about Andy Burnham being effectively the first female Labour Prime Minister, and the reason being that he had a passion for female-orientated issues, much less so with the bombs and budgets. And the idea was this was attributed to a senior party source in The Spectator. He was the first female Prime Minister for Labour in all but sex. Michelle, what do you make of that, having had several party leaders who are women yourself?
12: I think this whole thing is quite preposterous and disrespectful and demeaning, really, because look, come on, a man can care about issues that are normally associated more with a woman, because things like education are universal. Also things like women being safer on our streets. Men have wives, they have mothers, they have daughters, they have sisters. They have a vested interest in that being a top issue too. So I think that the origin of this is just absolutely bonkers. And it made me think, if the person that was actually articulating these comments really meant that he was trying to be derogatory to Andy Burnham and say, oh, he's just a bit of a woman or something, because it just made no sense at all.
1: Here's Labour MP Ferial Clark on this extraordinary comment.
20: I thought it was mad. I just thought, who on earth actually thinks that? And actually not only thinks that, then thinks it's a good idea to brief that to the media. I mean, absolutely bonkers. It is really sad and really disappointing that we've not had any women coming forward. But that comment was weird.
1: Ben, do you agree?
11: Well, yeah, I always treat these unattributed briefings as a pinch of salt myself, particularly to right-wing newspapers. But look, I think it was a silly comment if it was made. But I can sort of see what they're getting at, because I think the thing about Andy Burnham is he's what we used to call a new man in my time, which is somebody who treats women as their equal, who gets on very well with women on a personal level without there being any kind of, any other kind of agenda.
1: Flirtation.
11: Agenda that is not macho and actually is inclusive in his politics. And I think if what the person was trying to communicate was those things, then perhaps they could have worded it a bit more sensibly, but it probably wouldn't have got the headline.
1: But it is a source of great embarrassment, isn't it, that Labour, the party of equality, has not had a female leader and isn't going to this time?
11: Well, I just think it's the way the cookie crumbles. We haven't had the right person in the right job at the right time.
1: But that's bad, isn't it?
11: There are several great Labour women who I think could have been Prime Minister, but there's a lot of luck involved in politics and a lot of luck in terms of timing.
1: Right.
11: I don't think there's anything sort of deep or significant to read into the fact that we haven't. But we're not going to this time.
1: Well, Ben, we could have continued this conversation. Much more to say on that, but we're out of time. Ben Bradshaw, Michelle Donlan, thank you both very much for chatting WTF the week that finished. Stay tuned because we have much more to come, including that interview with Ferial Clark on the photo that was taken with her phone that went viral, the selfie photo of all the MPs with Andy Burnham. So stay tuned for all of that.
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1: Coming up the ladder with Mary Lou McDonald, I'll be chatting about the challenges that face whoever becomes Andy Burnham's new Chancellor with the economics editor of the Sunday Times.
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1: But first, the news with Stuart Willie.
4: Cathy, thank you. Good evening. 13 men accused of raping and sexually assaulting a woman while she was unconscious, allegedly with her husband's approval, have been named for the first time after a court order was lifted. Among them is a chief executive, a senior paramedic and a youth football coach. With more details, here's Times Radio's deputy head of news, Alex Dibble.
21: Carl Lindsay, Jonathan Kirk and Alan Keelan are the three just mentioned. And this case, which has similarities to Gisèle Pellico's in France, is at a legally delicate moment because the victim's husband has already admitted raping his wife with some of the other men. But only one of the other men have admitted it too. All the rest deny the charges. What's more, the husband from Stockport is the only one of them who's not been named, and that is to preserve the anonymity of the victim.
4: Shabana Mahmood has blocked the immigration minister from seeing government documents as sources close to her accuse him of trying to win a job in Andy Burnham's cabinet and calling for him to be sacked. The Prime Minister is seeking advice as the row that followed Mike Tapp writing an unauthorised article for The Times threatens to turn into a Labour civil war. Baroness Hayter, Diane Hayter, is a former Labour whip in the Lords. She told Times Radio Mr Tapp needs to better understand collective responsibility.
22: I think you're overstating it to say it's chaos. I don't think it's chaos. It's a rather junior minister. He's only been an MP under 2 years. And I think he missed the doing the GCSE on governance. He talks about being intimidated. I mean, for a man to be intimidated just because he's been told off for absolutely breaking collective responsibility, I am very surprised.
4: Meanwhile, Andy Burnham could become Prime Minister as soon as Monday, the 20th of July. If no other challenges emerge, he would become Labour leader on the 17th and could then be invited to meet the King 3 days later, in line with precedent. An American rapist who fled to Scotland after faking his own death has died in hospital in Utah. Nicholas Rossi was extradited to the US in 2024 and found guilty of attacks on two women. Rossi had claimed to be Irish and said his arrest was a case of mistaken identity after hospital staff in Glasgow recognised his distinctive tattoos. Donald Trump has warned that the UK could face a 100% tariff over the digital services tax. In a social media post, the US president repeated a threat first made in April. The UK levies a 2% charge on the revenues of big American tech firms that include Apple and Meta. The heat record for June has been broken for a third day running as much of the UK battles extreme hot weather. The Met Office has recorded 37.3 degrees at Sandton Downham in Suffolk. Ben Duckett's been dismissed for 113 runs after leading England's first innings reply against New Zealand on day two of the third cricket test. The visitors were all out for 438, while England were 195 for two a short time ago. For a news bulletin when you want it, search for the Times Radio News Briefing on the Times Radio app.
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1: You're listening to Cathy Newman on Times Radio Drive. This evening, we are leading off on a very interesting question of who Andy Burnham, I've got my prime ministers confused, might pick to become his chancellor. Rachel Reeves has, of course, publicly backed Andy Burnham. It's reported Ed Miliband is playing an integral role developing economic policies for the Makerfield MP. There's also plenty of speculation about what role Wes Streeting could play. Labour MP Ferial Clark has been telling me who she wanted.
2: I really, really hope it will be Wes Streeting. Wes is an amazing, amazing communicator. Wes, I think, has the right approach. And he set out his ideas around what he expects from the economy.
1: So who will gain the keys to number 11 and what difference might it make for all of us? Joining me to discuss this, economics editor of the Sunday Times, David Smith, and Ollie Cole, newsroom reporter for Times Radio. Welcome to you both.
5: Hello. Hello there. Nice to talk to you.
1: Well, great to talk to you. David, let me start with you. What are the biggest challenges facing whoever takes over in the Treasury? Because there's quite a few, aren't there?
5: There are quite a few challenges. I think in terms of audiences, the new Chancellor will have to convince the markets, have to convince businesses, and also have to convince voters that he or she is on their side. And the last two, Rachel Reeves really hasn't done. The Rachel Reeves did okay in terms of persuading the markets that she was serious about reducing the budget deficit, keeping the public finances under control, but not so much on the others. Very, very unpopular, Chancellor. And of the names you've mentioned, you know, if you think of the three, if you like, most toxic members of the cabinet at the moment, pending the change of prime minister, they are Sir Keir Starmer himself, Rachel Reeves, and Ed Miliband. Lots of criticism of Ed Miliband for net zero and so on. So on that, on that basis, he's got a little bit to overcome if he were to take the job, I think, because he starts with quite a negative rating.
1: Mm. Well, Ollie, let me ask you then, of those three contenders who keep getting talked about, Ed Miliband, Shabana Mahmood, and Wes Streeting, just give us a sort of probability and who's kind of gaining traction now.
6: Well, there's a really interesting thing about Ed Miliband, because even though he, you know, there's a big row, it's sort of 50-50 among Labour members and Labour voters as to whether he would be a good Chancellor or not for Andy Burnham. You know, he has been playing a part in developing policy for the last few weeks for Andy Burnham on the economic side. Now, the difficulty for him is his record at the Net Zero Department, the Energy Department, where he has really split the Labour base. You know, you've got unions like GMB and you've got union leaders like that in Unite, you know, basically saying that he's got this obsession with the green agenda. He's not looking at jobs. He's going to, you know, kill off employment in Scotland. And so that is a pretty tricky one. But then on the other hand, you've got Andrea Egan of Unison saying, you know, yeah, I back him all the way. So there's a bit of a row over him, but we know that he's played a big part in Team Burnham, and we know that as well a lot of people who have been supporting Andy Burnham in the sort of background, a lot of the, you know, infrastructure team and the office staff have been coming from Miliband's team as well. If you look then at Shabana Mahmood, she's pretty keen to stay in as Home Secretary. She's been a fairly popular, not necessarily with the party, but with the country, Home Secretary, and Andy Burnham is, you know, has been on the record saying that to a point he backs her immigration reforms. So it's interesting whether basically she can be pushed out of the Home Office and moved, or whether, you know, essentially it's better to stay put. Rachel Reeves staying, it seems like a diminishing chance that she would do that. I think David's right that actually a lot of voters and a lot of people in the Labour Party see the Starmer project as the Reeves project in the same grouping. And so actually that's a pretty difficult one to get over the line, and wouldn't really show the big change that Andy Burnham wants to bring to the Labour Party. But there is also one other name that I just want to throw in there that a CD number 10 source a little bit earlier said, which is, don't rule out Pat McFadden. So there's another name for you.
1: Hmm. Interesting. And also, actually, a listener has just messaged in saying, what about Miatta Fambula? What do you think of that, Ollie?
6: Well, she is very close to Ed Miliband. She's been a huge, you know, backer of his for years and years, and has helped him with developing policy. She's also been working on policy development for the Andy Burnham team. She's not necessarily a senior big hitter in the party, but she was one of the first to stand down in the run-up to Keir Starmer's leaving Number 10, you know, as ministers started to ebb away from his government. So, you know, there's an interesting name in there. I think, you know, the truth is it really isn't set yet, and the fact that it's up in the air is an interesting thing in itself.
1: It is indeed. David, let me go back to you, because we've seen in the past when there's been speculation about Rachel Reeves's position, the markets have reacted very badly and very sharply. We didn't see much of a reaction when Andy Burnham, when Keir Starmer quit and it looked like Andy Burnham was going to be the replacement. So do you think they will be similarly sanguine about whoever's chosen as Chancellor or not?
5: Well, I think it does depend on who it is. I mean, a few months ago, I happened to be up in Manchester giving a talk, and the mere rumour at that stage that Andy Burnham was going to fight the previous by-election, the Gorton and Denton one, was enough to produce a spike in gilt yields and the cost of government borrowing. And he learned from, you know, all that stuff about we can't be prisoners of the bond markets and so on, that you've got to be very careful when you are heading for the job. I mean, the other name I'd throw into Ollie's list, which is a very good list, is Darren Jones, who's also has obviously had some sort of settlement with Andy Burnham and has Treasury experience. I mean, thinking about the contenders you've named, I mean, if it wasn't for, you know, his unpopularity because of all the net zero stuff, I think Ed Miliband is very well schooled to be a Chancellor, because, you know, when I used to deal with the Gordon Brown Treasury, it was a question of which of the two Eds you spoke to. You know, both Ed Balls and Ed Miliband were Gordon Brown's key advisors during what was a very successful chancellorship for the UK. And so it's but I think he is tarnished by the fact that net zero is unpopular among voters and among businesses. So I think it is I hope Ollie is also right that it's not going to be Rachel Reeves. I've almost written a piece which is her sort of assessing her chancellorship for the weekend, for Sunday. And if she pops up again, then
1: you'll have to spike that.
5: That'll be slightly embarrassing. I think it does matter. But what matters more than the individuals, I think they have to be known. I don't think we know anything at all about Shabana Mahmood and what her economics would be. We do know quite a lot about Ed Miliband, and we do know quite a lot as a result of that speech he gave the other day about Wes Streeting. It was a very intelligent speech. So I think there are some good contenders there. You know, and it was, you know.
1: No, I was just going to pick up on the Wes point. I was just going to ask you about Wes, because, you know, he hasn't got any sort of economic credentials, has he? That doesn't matter to be a Chancellor.
5: Part of the piece I've written for Sunday, which I hope is still relevant, is I quite liked it when Rachel Reeves became Chancellor, because she's the first economist, obviously the first woman Chancellor, the first economist to be Chancellor for many decades, you know, and all of the economists who've been Chancellors have been Labour Chancellors. And I thought that was a good thing, you know, a good thing to have somebody who was qualified in economics, you know, despite all that silly LinkedIn stuff. And she was qualified. She's a qualified economist. But you can be too much of an economist. I hate to say it, you can be too much of an economist and too little a politician. So most economists would have agreed with, you know, only give winter fuel payments to the poorest pensioners. But most politicians and most well-schooled chancellors who are good politicians would have said, well, for the small amount of money that would have saved, it's not worth the candle. And, you know, I think she was more of an economist than a politician in the job. So Wes can learn. I mean, it's all about having good advice. And one thing I think that has quite impressed people about, you know, even before Andy Burnham is in Number 10, is that he seems to be surrounding himself with some quite good economists who are giving him advice. People like Jim O'Neill, who's a very good economist.
1: Andy Haldane as well,
5: the former head of the OBR, and so on. So I think there is, and Andy Haldane. So I think there are reasons for optimism there. It's not, you know, the story of managing the economy didn't begin and end with Rachel Reeves as Chancellor.
1: Yeah. And Ollie, I suppose one of the crucial things is obviously the relationship between the Prime Minister and the Chancellor. And we've seen, and apparently Andy Burnham is sort of haunted by this himself, we've seen how in the Tony Blair years with Gordon Brown as Chancellor, the TBGBs, as they came to be known, that sort of dysfunctional relationship became a real problem for the government, didn't it? So that will be central to Andy Burnham's consideration, won't it?
6: Yeah, and I think, you know, that's what David touches on correctly, which is they do need to be a politician and they need to be someone who can grip the Treasury and drive through whatever Andy Burnham is wanting to drive through. You know, at the end of the day, the Chancellor obviously sort of runs the books and has the red box and delivers the budget, but the Prime Minister is the First Lord of the Treasury. You know, the direction, the political direction of the government will come from Andy Burnham, and he will want someone by his side, one that he can trust, you know, that isn't going to sort of get taken by ambition. And I think that's where the sort of concern over someone like Wes Streeting or Darren Jones sort of comes from in the background, but also someone who knows the Parliamentary Labour Party and can work it. You know, on the left of the Labour Party, there is a lot of worry about a Wes Streeting chancellorship, possibly, because they fear, from what he has said about the economy, of where the direction he would take that in, given that they are backing Burnham to be a bit more radical and a bit more sort of the left. But, you know, you need someone who can read the Parliamentary Labour Party, work out where that political capital can be spent and should be spent, and, you know, also turn to Andy Burnham and say, we can't do everything, what are you going to pick here? But because in the Treasury over the last couple of years, one of the things that I've heard sort of consistently from officials there, civil servants, where they're going in for discussions with ministers and, you know, the Chancellor's team over budgets and cuts and taxes and things like that, is actually they're not really sure what story the government has been wanting to tell, and so they've not really been sure what levers that they should be trying to pull on their behalf. So, you know, having a better mindset and an awareness of where the country and the Parliamentary Labour Party wants Andy Burnham's government going is going to be key.
1: And David, we were talking about the array of challenges facing whoever becomes Chancellor. I mean, just to pluck two out of the air, the defence investment plan, so more spending on defence, and a welfare reform, which obviously is the two are interconnected. But when you look at all the challenges, there is such limited room for manoeuvre for the government, isn't there, in terms of the tax burden being at a record high and debt being at such a level that, you know, there's not much that the government can do in terms of borrowing. Just set that out for us.
5: Yeah, I think you're right. And just one point about the TBGBs, you know, Tony Blair and Gordon Brown. You know, that arose, I think, largely because Gordon Brown always regarded himself as the more senior member of the two of them. You know, it was a different sort of relationship than Andy Burnham will have with any of these chancellors, with the possible exception of Ed Miliband. But I think the budget deficit should be on the way down now. You know, we've had a couple of figures for the start of this fiscal year, which are a bit disappointing, but it fell last year from about 5% of GDP to 4%, just over 4%. And I think it is on the way down as a result of the things that, the unpopular things that Rachel Reeves has done. But to squeeze out some more money for defence, you've got to really tackle health spending, not in the sense of slashing it back, but you could just return to something as a percentage of national income, percentage of GDP, which was similar to what we had pre-pandemic. Then, and you know, after a decade, the 2010s, when the NHS was very productive, its productivity growth was better than the private sector, then you release, you know, quite a lot of money. If anybody is brave enough to tackle the triple lock for the state pension, if anybody is brave enough to tackle the really sharp increase in health-related benefits that we've seen over the past few years, they are all ways of releasing money for defence and at the same time fixing the public finances. So it's not out of the question this could happen, but it's got to be brave, it's got to be bold, it can't be too timid. And I think in the end, you know, the Starmer-Reeves period in office has just been too timid, too afraid of the backbenchers, too afraid to take on sacred cows and so on. And so I think that has been the problem. If the new government, I mean, I suppose we should call it a new government, is bold and decisive, I think that will win a lot of friends in the financial markets and could get them quite a long way with the public as well.
1: Ollie, do you think that's going to be the legacy of the Starmer-Reeves administration, that it's just its timidity, as David says?
6: Yeah, I think that, you know, Rachel Reeves and Keir Starmer will feel proud that they have managed to you know, get the economy at least on some sort of stable footing, given what we've seen over the last year, you know, internationally and here in the country as well, and the difficulty of doing that. And we know that sort of scorched earth policy that the Conservatives were sort of running by the end of their time in government. But I think, you know, even though they can be pleased with that, from a voter point of view, and I think from a party point of view, David's right that essentially it will be seen as an era that has been managerial when it comes to the economy rather than political, rather than driving through. You know, they were elected with one word, change, and I don't think they will be remembered necessarily for that.
1: Well, great to have both your thoughts. And David, I can't wait to see your piece in the Sunday Times. I always treasure every word you write. It's always got so much in, you know, research and expertise. So thank you very much for sharing some of that with us tonight.
5: Thanks very much, Cathy. That's very nice of you to say so.
1: A pleasure. And Ollie, thank you to you too. You've been brilliant too.
6: You can't read anything of mine, but, you know, carry on.
1: You're still brilliant. Now, if you want a sneak preview of tomorrow's Times front page, tune into Times Radio at 10 every night. You can. 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Later on here on Drive, in the thick of it, I've been hearing from Ferial Clark, the Labour MP whose phone was used to take that group selfie with Andy Burnham.
20: So I very quickly passed my phone on to Andy and I was like, shoot, let's do a photo, let's do a selfie because, you know, a few more people have joined. And he took some spectacular selfies.
1: But next, it's The Ladder with Mary Lou McDonald, Sinn Féin president. 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
7: Now, from politics to activism, from science to showbiz, from the boardroom to the football pitch, women are calling the shots and changing the world in the process. And I get to meet some of the most inspirational trailblazers to hear exactly how they've done it, how they've managed to climb the ladder, and what advice they might have for the rest of us about work, life, love, and challenge. My guest today is Mary Lou McDonald, Sinn Féin president and Irish opposition leader. Welcome to the ladder, Mary Lou.
8: Thank you so much. It's a pleasure to be with you.
7: Well, let's start with your childhood. You were born in Dublin in 1969. What are your earliest memories of childhood?
8: I was born in Dublin, as you know, by an act and the grace of God, am I a Dubliner? You know, we're fiercely proud and actually a little bit chauvinistic about being Dubs. But I was born to a Dublin father and a mother from Tipperary. And some of my earliest memories, believe it or not, are therefore not so much on the streets of Dublin as in fields and in the glen of Aherlow of County Tipperary, where my mother was born. I remember when my mother had the twins, my younger twin siblings, Joanne and Patrick. I remember them coming home. I was probably about 3.5, 4. I remember my sister Joanne being put into my arms and sitting on my lap. But strangely enough, my memory of the time is that my mammy went to get one baby, and how on earth did she come home with two? I was really, really bothered by this. Puzzled. So, yeah. Mammy, you only went for one. And my mammy saying to me, no, sweetheart, they were both so beautiful. I had to bring them both home. So a lot of it in the summer times, like I would have finished up school and I would have been straight on the train down to Aherlow to my grandmother, who lived on a farm. And we would have spent all of our summers there. And yeah. I have such powerful memories of just long, hazy summer days and the freedom for a kid from the city to run and play and kind of help my uncle bring in the cows and all of that kind of stuff. So I feel that I was kind of lucky to get, I'm very much a city woman, but yeah. to have had early, that kind of rural release was just brilliant.
7: You paint a really sort of idyllic picture. So I wonder, you know, whether the you were growing up clearly during a very tense period, you know, I just wondered how that, the troubles sort of cast a shadow and where politics sort of popped up first in your childhood.
8: So for me, I suppose I'm like every other Irish person of my age who didn't live in the north, didn't live in the six counties. Like you found yourself not in the middle of things.
7: Yeah.
8: But certainly for my whole life, the troubles and the conflict was very certainly the background noise of your childhood. No doubt about it. It affected the whole island. So you would remember, of course, reports of bombings, of shootings, those things. I remember very clearly the death of Bobby Sands. Dublin was bombed in the early 70s. And I remember actually one of my childhood memories is being in town with my older sibling. They were making their first communion, big thing in Ireland. And you got a watch for your communion. And I always remember he got a Mickey Mouse watch that I was so envious of. It had a patent red strap. I was like, oh my God, I coveted that watch. I remember tension. And then I remember we're running. She's holding her hands and we're running. It wasn't the day of the bombing in Dublin, but it was shortly thereafter. And the whole city, of course, was on tenterhooks. So yeah, it affected all of us. The politics of my family, I come from

0: a tradition of Irish republicanism. So, for example, my grandmother, Molly, my maternal grandmother, who is a huge influence on my life, that's the woman in Tipperary that I'd spend my summers with. Her brother had been executed by the Free State in the course of the Irish Civil War. She was a staunchly, staunchly republican woman. And I think her thinking, her values and all of that really, really influenced me. I can't point to the moment where I consciously became political. It was like there was always a hum of politics in our house.
1: And you were privately educated and got really into debating, but you then went on to study English literature. You got into the world of think tanks. So it sort of feels to me as if you know, I wonder why you didn't do politics at university.
0: Good question. I tell you why, because I love poetry. I love books. See, it was the only single thing that I wanted to study in Trinity College in the centre of Dublin City. It's the only single thing I want. I didn't have a big kind of grandiose career plan, you know, as a young person. I know there are some who dream and wish to be a doctor or a nurse or a plumber or whatever the case may be from their earliest memories. That was not me. I just knew things that I cared about and I knew things that I loved. So I spent 4 years studying literature. But you're right, my mother made absolutely sure. I should say my mother raised four of us on her own. She was my parents separated, which was very unusual. And it was in 1979. Ironically, as my parents were separating, the Pope of the day, John Paul, was on his way to Ireland for a visit. It was very unusual in those days for a couple to separate. Of course, there was no divorce in Ireland at that time. My mum raised four of us, and her mission, which she achieved, was that each of us got an excellent education. So I don't come from privilege or wealth at all. But my one privilege, if it should be viewed as a privilege, is that I am very well educated. My mother saw to that.
1: And as you know, was there stigma, the fact that she was a single mum raising
0: absolutely
1: your siblings?
0: Yes. Yeah. Oh, absolutely. I mean, I remember the time when the divorce referendum, which failed on the first occasion in the 80s in Ireland, was held. And I remember as a child, I remember from the altar things being said about broken homes. I used to think, what's this broken home thing? And my mother being so angry because our home was not broken. We had had a really trying time with my father, and God be good to his soul. But we were not broken. We were very whole. Like, we were a very complete family, you know.
1: And when you say a trying time, can you talk about why that was?
0: Well, because my dad was a very troubled person. He had his own demons. He battled addiction and alcoholism all his life. And we paid a very heavy price for that, as any family who has addiction within it. So he was very volatile. So we had to leave. And you know, your parents, you do not choose, and you love them unconditionally. And that was certainly always the case with my dad, who was quite a character, a very intriguing, but a very complicated person.
1: More from my latter guest this week, Mary Lou McDonald, coming up. This is Cathy Newman on Times Radio. Right now, let's get the latest headlines.
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8: Good evening. With the headlines on Times Radio, I'm Stuart Willey. A senior paramedic is among 13 men charged alongside a husband who's accused of drugging and raping his wife. Jonathan Kirk, who once met Prince Harry, is among those denying allegations against him. So is former Taunton Town Football Club chief Carl Lindsay. A judge has ruled they can now be identified. The reporter Katie Barnfield's at the court in Manchester.
9: The woman's husband, who's in his 60s and from the Stockport area, is accused of 48 offences against his wife, first of drugging and raping her on his own over 2 decades, and then inviting other men to carry out attacks with him.
8: Temperature records have continued to tumble through the afternoon, with 37.3 degrees recorded at Sandton Downham in Suffolk. That's 1.7 degrees higher than the 50-year-old June record, which stood until earlier this week. Millions of people in London and the South East remain under heat health alerts, as the NHS reports a sharp rise in emergency call-outs. A man's been jailed for 3.5 years for an attack on 2 women police officers at Manchester Airport in 2024. Video of the incident shared on social media showed a man being kicked in the head by a police officer. And nearly 600 people are confirmed to have died in Wednesday's earthquakes in Venezuela, with thousands still missing. Aid, military equipment and specialist teams from across the globe have begun arriving in the country to help rescue efforts. The UK has pledged £2 million of support. For a roundup of the news on demand, subscribe to the Times Radio News Briefing on any podcast platform.
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1: It's The Ladder with me, Cathy Newman, my guest, Mary Lou McDonald, Sinn Féin president and Irish opposition leader. Well, Mary Lou, we're going to spin forward a little bit to 1998, the Good Friday Agreement. And I just wanted to capture what you felt at the time, how you thought that would play out, if you thought that we'd be where we are now at that time.
0: I think at that time, there was a mixture of things, a mixture of real hope. And remember the extraordinariness of all of this in the midst of a conflict that had been deemed to be intractable, you know, something without solution, because our troubled relationships with you, dear listeners, our next door neighbours, is centuries long. So a mixture of hope and I think anxiety as well. I think when you move into a process of fundamental change and peacemaking, reconciliation, it's challenging for people. The population is gripped with hope, anticipation, but also worry and fear. Is this real? Is this possible? What are we giving away? What are we losing? What are we gaining? You know, as human beings, we make all of those calculations. For my own part, I just remember at that time, the leadership of Gerry Adams and Martin McGuinness, which was just an extraordinary, like an absolutely extraordinary political partnership. And I think when the history books are written, I think that duo will be entitled to huge amounts of analysis and commentary, but credit to for unbelievable bravery, because whatever people thought beyond the inner sanctum of the Irish Republican movement, there is absolutely no doubt that they took huge gambles, huge chances to make it all happen, as by the way did others. Let me recognise the Taoiseach of the day, Bertie Ahern, the Prime Minister of the day, Tony Blair, of course, Bill Clinton, and then, of course, partners here in Ireland, John Hume, perhaps most notably the Women's Coalition. And then, of course, the leadership of Sinn Féin and the IRA, because the peace was only made possible because politics happened, and also because the combatant groups were at a point where they saw the logic, the necessity, the human necessity to end the conflict. Conflict should only ever be a matter of absolutely last resort. So the moment a political pathway opens up, it was taken, it was grasped. And to this day, we work that very, very assiduously.
1: You didn't mention David Trimble in that list.
0: Oh, sorry. And David Trimble. Sorry, Gumaleshka. David Trimble as well, who could be a tricky enough kind of character, but who absolutely let it be recognised and took considerable risk.
1: So you first joined Fianna Fáil, left shortly after and contested your first election for Sinn Féin in 2002. You didn't get a seat. What did you learn?
0: Do you know that I think in many respects that was the best campaign I ever fought. And it was certainly the one that I enjoyed most. And I just remember just the sheer verve of that campaign. We were absolutely convinced that we were going to win, even though any objective analysis told us that wasn't going to happen. What I learned so many things. I learned how it feels when your face is on hundreds of posters all across the district. I learned it was my first foray into how it feels to kind of concede your privacy and to take a step into the light, to actually step forward and ask people to vote for you and to become an inverted commas politic or a public figure. But I suppose the takeaway from me was I learned that for me as a person that I really wanted to do this and that I believed that I could achieve it.
1: Well, it was only 2 years later that you became Sinn Féin's first ever member of the European Parliament. The things that you learned during your failed campaign, did you, when you actually got into elected office, think, oh my God, I had no idea?
0: Yeah, and just to say, Kathy, and not to kind of nitpick with you, but I didn't win in 2002, but I would never consider that to be a failure. Sometimes when you're not hitting the mark, there are other wins. But certainly I couldn't have fought and won the 2004 campaign had I not put myself forward in 2002, even though the campaign for the European Parliament is a much, much bigger campaign. No question. It's not a local constituency. It was regional. So it was a much bigger campaign. But certainly just that initial grounding of 2002 stood to me. And of course, it was a very, very strong time for Sinn Féin. The Good Friday Agreement had passed. It was very much a peace process election. And I had the experience in that election from not simply experiencing putting my toe into the water and stepping into the possibility of public life. I remember I was elected and then driving to Galway a couple of days later and rolling down the window looking for directions. And this man comes up to me and as with such familiarity says, "Oh, Mary Lou, how are you? How are you keeping?" as though he knew me all my life. And it was on the back of that I really became somebody that people felt that they knew, that they not just that they recognised who you were, but that they had some sense in their own minds, at least, as to who you were.
1: I wanted to actually go to 2017 when Gerry Adams said he was going to step down. How important was it for you that you were the first woman to lead Sinn Féin? How big a deal was that?
0: I'm not actually the first woman who has led Sinn Féin. Margaret Buckley, a Cork woman, led our party in the 40s. And the progressive tradition is even reflected earlier in that in 1916 in the proclamation of the Irish Republic, which addresses Irish men and Irish women. I come from and I serve in that long tradition. But I remember when the transition was happening, Gerry was moving on and I was coming into the leadership and everyone kept saying to me, so, you know, they're very big shoes to fill. And of course they were. Of course, Gerry is iconic. Yeah. He's a colossus of Irish history, not to mention politics. And at the time I said, yes, but I brought my own. Mm-hmm. And I think that for me was really important when you are succeeding somebody who has been so influential, who has been so defining, not just for your own political party and movement, but for Irish politics, and who is such an international figure. They say that Gerry Adams is the best known Irishman in the world, you know, globally.
1: And, you know, we've talked about the Troubles. We've talked about the Good Friday Agreement. You have faced a lot of criticism in the past, suggestions you hadn't distanced yourself from past elements of the Irish Republican movement. I mean, I'm sure, you know, there are several examples I could refer to. But do you ever think that you made mistakes on that front?
0: I don't think you could live a full life in any walk of life without making mistakes. And undoubtedly, I have. Undoubtedly, I have. I reflect on that sometimes. And the only thing I can say is that at all times, I would do everything I can to ensure that I have a consciousness of people beyond myself and beyond my own political tradition. I'm an Irish Republican. I believe in the freedom and unity of our country. That's who I am. That's what I believe in. That's what I go to work for every day. But I am, of course, conscious of the conflict, especially of victims and survivors, and getting that as right as you can, knowing that I cannot rewrite history and that I cannot undo past wrongs at all, but to walk and to speak with sensitivity and with thought. And it's fraught. We should not be partitioned. We should not have been colonized. All of the shouldn'ts. But that's the hand that we were all dealt with. So I hope that that people understand that I have always tried to carry a level of sensitivity to people.
1: I want to talk about some of the present day political concerns in just a second. But before we do that, I want to ask you about some of the personal struggles you've had, because, you know, in a very short space of time, you had your womb and ovaries removed, several non-cancerous tumours, your husband suffered a collapse, your father died. I mean, how did you cope in the high pressure job that you do with so many personal afflictions at the same time?
0: Well, fortunately, for the most part, my life has been marked by huge personal joy. I have two gorgeous children. They're not children anymore. They're grown up. I raised them whilst living a very full political life. The fact that we managed that, not just me, but my husband, Martin, with the assistance of my mother, Joan, I think is something of a mini miracle as we juggle. So that was great. But you're right, that period of time, it's like everything happened and went wrong all at once, and I hadn't anticipated it, and it was very, very difficult. I won't lie. I mean, on a personal level, it was hugely difficult. Yeah, my health challenges, as you say, and then Martin, all much more seriously so, and then my dad died. Now, as I said to you earlier, that was a complicated relationship. Yeah. So it was a lot. How do you do these things? You know, I'm no different, and we're no different to any other family. I think everybody, your moment comes where you have to face into like really adverse situations and heartbreaking situations, and you lean on your family, you lean on your friends, and you find your way through it. And I think very often, well, for me, in the very difficult episodes of my life, it's only actually when you are actually through it and you look back, you say, oh my God, how did I do that? But we manage, don't we?
1: Bringing this conversation right up to date, this week has been a very difficult one for the UK, for Northern Ireland specifically. What have you made of the terrible violence that we've seen in Belfast? And of course, your colleague, Michelle O'Neill, has, you know, the First Minister of Northern Ireland, Sinn Féin Vice President, you know, she's had a very fraught time, hasn't she, this week?
0: Well, look, it has been it started, as you know, with a really, really barbaric attack on a man on the streets of Belfast, and that caused absolute shock. Such was the level of it. It was a fairly depraved attack. So there was naturally a wave of revulsion and condemnation of that. And then the weaponization of that, and the viciousness and the kind of the unleashing of what can only be described as a racist attack on entirely innocent people, burning their homes, terrorizing children, unspeakable acts that can't be tolerated. It was very, very reminiscent for people of the 1970s, the 1960s, the 1970s and beyond, when it was Catholics who were being burnt out of their homes. Why? Because they were Catholic. Why? Because they were Irish. Why? Because the Northern state and unionism said, well, they are less than us. And we have always vowed as a political movement, but as a community, that when we change Ireland and unite Ireland and build a republic, we want to be sure that nobody ever, ever, ever from any other tradition or background suffers in that way because of your religious views, because of the colour of your skin, that you are never, ever targeted. So it was really very, very unsettling, very traumatising for the people affected, and completely unacceptable. Your listeners should know these were not accidental events. This was orchestrated, and it was orchestrated by elements of loyalism. That needs to be said out loud. We need to understand what happened so that we can actually address it properly.
1: But when you say orchestrated by elements of loyalism, you know, it was also the social media platforms who've been accused of whipping this up online.
0: Yes.
1: You know, the likes of Elon Musk, who people have said, well, can he find Belfast on a map? Mm-hmm. You know, what would you like to see happen to him, X, as a platform?
0: Because, well, do you know what I'd like Elon Musk to do? I'd like him to mind his own business. He hasn't got the first clue about Ireland. The man's level of ignorance is astonishing as it relates to this country. And he should know, he who paints himself as some kind of patriotic paragon, that the people who burnt out and who committed these racist attacks on the population, the brown-skinned population in Belfast, come July, they will burn Irish tricolours on their bonfires. That's who they are. They are a divisive and dangerous element, and they have no love for Ireland. So the level of ignorance from Elon Musk and others is quite frankly astonishing.
1: Well, you know, I suppose the counter argument, you know, if a reform politician was here arguing with you, they would say, well, immigration has become a real hot button issue in Ireland as well. You know, the right wing Independent Ireland Party is now polling at 8%.
0: Immigration and migration is a greater issue now for Ireland because there is more of it. Just remember, we are by history and tradition an emigrant nation. Like, there's tens of millions of us all across the globe because we suffered famine and we had to flee for our very lives to America, to Australia. We were transported to Australia. That's another story. But in terms, we have now net immigration rather than immigration. So, of course, it's an issue. And by the way, it's entirely legitimate that people query and challenge and ask questions that need to be asked.
1: So is it legitimate for the DUP, for example, to call for the border to be closed, given the...
0: That is not what I am referring to. Not at all. There's no question of closing the border on our island. It'll be... what we need to do is to remove that border from the island of Ireland and then manage migration as an island nation and as a whole. And of course,
1: but the porousness of that border is a huge problem post-Brexit, isn't it?
0: No, I believe that the actual problem is that there is a border at all. And bear in mind, pre-Brexit, people came when Britain was still within the European Union. We came and went. People went about their daily business. We still do. We made absolutely sure post-Brexit that the lives of people who live on this island, who go to work and school on this island, that our lives aren't disrupted, with all due respect, because of a decision made in England. But the reality is, when I talk about proper management and proper politics around immigration, we should all be absolutely calling out racism that is repulsive and saying that, of course, you have to have a system that works. And in the Irish case, unfortunately, the government have not managed things well. They've made millionaires of people, providing private accommodation on the misery of others. The process is too slow. It's not properly resourced. All of those are absolutely legitimate questions. And asking those questions is not racist.
1: Well, let's get back to your life, because we've digressed onto the bigger political questions. But I want to end by asking you for your advice for other people wanting to follow you up the ladder. So the best piece of advice that you've ever been given first?
0: To keep Sunday for yourself. I'm going to be really frank with you. It's a piece of advice that I've always struggled to keep, just because things can be so busy. I remember somebody, and another person said to me, remember, everyone is okay until they're not okay. And I remember thinking at the time, that is an absolutely bizarre piece of advice.
1: A truism.
0: It's only with the passage of my political life and my life of leadership that I've thought to myself, that is actually very, very wise advice. Deal with people, interact with people, give people the respect that they are entitled to and that they expect in every and all circumstances, and never, ever become too casual with anything or anyone, because that can happen to you in any lifetime. And then suddenly you can wake up one morning and you can have been misheard, misconstrued, misunderstood, or you can simply drift from people and things that are actually important. So pay attention.
1: Let's just end then, finally and briefly. We talked about the shoes that your big shoes to fill. So what would you say to someone, a woman in politics, you know, climbing the ladder? There are still, you know, more male leaders, of course, than female leaders and have been in history. So what would be your advice to someone wanting to step into your shoes?
0: Find your passion and keep it.
1: Yeah.
0: Be you. There is, in political life, there is an assumption of what a politician or a political leader looks like, sounds like, moves like, how they carry themselves. And for us as women, that's a real problem because still in the main, politics is very, very male. So for all of us in political life, the mere fact of being a woman makes you a little bit exotic or something of an outlier still. Or an assumption, a more damaging assumption, I believe, that it's actually men who do power, that women somehow don't. I mean, they do the soft stuff, they do the empathetic stuff, but really, you know, in terms of making the consequential decisions, you shouldn't play a game of make-believe. Politics is about people's lives. It really matters what we do, what we say, how we carry ourselves. And what women need and what men and boys need as well is to see real women in all of our variety.
1: Mary Lou McDonald, thank you very much for joining me on The Ladder.
0: My pleasure.
1: That was Mary Lou McDonald, Sinn Féin president and Irish opposition leader. More to come before Geoff Norcott takes over from 7. This is Cathy Newman on Times Radio.
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1: Well, now, this time every week, we get into the thick of it as we talk to someone who's unexpectedly hit the headlines. This week, Andy Burnham made his return to Westminster, of course, celebrating his confirmation as a new MP with a huge selfie with his colleagues. Ferial Clark is the Labour MP for Enfield North, and it was on her phone that the iconic photo was taken. She joins me now. Ferial Clark, welcome to the thick of it. And we'll come to this iconic, now iconic photo in a little bit. But just building up to your crazy week, really. You started the week Monday, obviously, with Keir Starmer's resignation as Labour leader. Did you have a sense that morning that, you know, it was inevitable he was going to go?
17: I was expecting him to say something, but I hadn't, to be honest with you. I didn't want a leadership election now, and I think he had achieved so much over the past 2 years. And I didn't think it was a good time for leadership election. It was incredibly sad.
1: Well, yeah, so when you saw his resignation speech, you know, and his voice catching when he talked about his family at the end, what was your thought then?
17: I did tear up, to be honest with you, and everyone I've spoken to, from like parents outside my children's school to colleagues, and everyone thought it was incredibly sad and were really, really touched by it. It was a great speech.
1: What was the mood among Labour MPs as he arrived, you know, in the Commons to be formally sworn in? Did everybody feel pretty upbeat at that point, or were there mixed emotions?
17: it's a really weird day. So you did, you know, we're all incredibly sad in the morning, but then the mood very quickly changed. And because, you know, Andy had achieved a spectacular result in Makerfield, and it was exactly what the Labour Party needed, with moods being so low. And it's tradition. So any by-election candidate that's coming into after the, you know, after they win, when they come to London, when they come to Parliament, there is a group photo.
18: And during the swearing-in ceremony, there was a bit of heckling. You know, was he the Messiah? And he says, "Oh, you know, I'm a naughty boy." What did you think about that moment?
17: I thought it was very quick of him. I thought it really lightened the mood. I thought it was really, really good. It was very exciting, and it was very snappy. Because sometimes, because it's so loud in the chamber, you don't actually quite hear what people say.
18: Yeah.
17: Especially if they're not speaking to a mic. So very, very good ears. Honestly. Yeah. So it's not just the beautiful eyelashes. He's got very good hearing.
18: Well, we'll come to the eyelashes in a minute. So then you took the photo. Just tell us how this came about.
17: So when Andy came and we all managed to like squeeze into the photo, and the official photo was taken, but as soon as that finished, a few more colleagues were running to join the photo who missed it. So I very quickly passed my phone on to Andy and I was like, shoot, let's do a selfie, because, you know, a few more people have joined. And he took some spectacular selfies.
18: Right, so your phone, but he pressed the button.
17: Oh, yeah, yeah. So I just handed him the phone and I said, can you take a selfie?
18: He took the picture. It's on your camera. Who's got the copyright?
17: I do.
18: You're quite clear about that. You don't want a job that much phone. Then.
17: I know. It was a group photo, so I've shared it with everyone. So, you know, everyone has a right to it now.
18: I do think there's something funny, isn't there? That, as you say, you know, people were defending Keir Starmer right up until the end, and then you see all of you crowding round Andy Burnham. It's sort of the king is dead, long live the king, isn't it? Did that make you feel a bit queasy, you know, the sudden switch of loyalties?
17: I mean, but, you know, there was no doubt Keir's resignation was quite sad. But I also felt that Andy had, you know, he'd had such a massive achievement made. So there was such a huge result, and not just for Makerfield, but for the Labour Party. And I thought it would be a bit unfair not to be there to celebrate that as well.
18: But is there something a bit craven about sort of sucking up to the incoming guy, you know, only minutes after you've deposed the last one?
17: No, I mean, it's usually when it was because he just come to London. It happens with every candidate. So whether Andy was running or not, that photo would have been taken. It was sad, but I also didn't want to leave Andy with and not welcoming into Parliament and not celebrating the massive result and that he'd had.
18: Yeah.
17: I think that would have been unfair too.
18: And seeing as you've done
17: this stellar
18: job of promoting the new man and all the people around him, do you hope you'll get a job?
17: No, I am backing Andy.
18: But who isn't?
17: I had hoped, you know, it's quite healthy to have a contest, but since no one else is coming forward at the moment, you know, to challenge Andy, as I guess Andy will become leader, and I will back him and I will support him. But I am quite happy. I've been a minister. I absolutely loved it. But I have two lovely little kids and a very, very busy constituency. So I'm very happy being a backbencher.
18: Well, let's bring you up to the end of the week, which has been a crazy week for everyone. There was this extraordinary briefing from a senior party source to The Spectator saying that Andy Burnham was Labour's first female prime minister in all but sex, talking about how he was surrounded by female advisors and backers and had a passion for female-orientated issues, much less so with the bombs and budgets, was the quote. What did you make of that?
17: I thought it was mad. I just thought, who on earth actually thinks that? And actually not only thinks that, then thinks it's a good idea to brief that to the media. I mean, absolutely. absolutely bonkers. It is really sad and really disappointing that we've not had any women coming forward to put themselves forward. It is really, really sad. But that comment was weird.
18: That was Ferial Clark, Labour MP for Enfield North, telling me about her week in the thick of it. That's it from me today. This has been Drive with Cathy Newman. Thanks to my producer, Sophia Johansson, and technical operator, James Blake. Jeff Norcott is up from 7. See you next Friday from 4.
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20: Good evening, it's Jeff Norcott and it's time for Friday Night with Norcott. Tonight, comedian Jonathan Cogan is going to join me shortly to pick apart the week's news, from Keir Starmer stepping down as Labour leader to King Charles's tax bills and whether Taylor Swift is about to get married at Madison Square Gardens. We'll also hear from impressionist Jess Robinson on bringing Elton John to the Fringe, plus Anatomy of a Song, our pub quiz, all of that while keeping you right up to date with the biggest political stories. But first, let's get the latest headlines with Stuart Willey.
8: Thank you. Good evening. The names of 13 men accused of conspiring to drug and sexually assault a woman while she was unconscious have been revealed after reporting restrictions were lifted. They include a chief executive, a senior paramedic, and a youth football coach. The Times' northern correspondent, Constance Kampfner, has been reporting on the case.
21: The main defendant, who we cannot name to protect his wife, now ex-wife's, anonymity, he was arrested back in October, and a series of arrests followed. 13 other men have since been arrested, accused of a variety of charges, and the main defendant is accused of 48 different crimes against his wife.
8: Downing Street says Mike Tapp has been reminded of his obligations under the ministerial code as the Prime Minister is accused of dithering over calls to sack the immigration minister. Sources close to Shabana Mahmood accused him of trying to win a job in Andy Burnham's cabinet after he wrote an article in The Times. But the Prime Minister has not accepted the Home Secretary's demand for him to be dismissed. Baroness Hayter, Diane Hayter, a former Labour whip in the Lords, told Times Radio Mr Tapp needs to better understand collective responsibility.
22: I think you're overstating it to say it's chaos. I don't think it's chaos. It's a rather junior minister. He's only been an MP under 2 years. And I think he missed the doing the GCSE on governance. He talks about being intimidated. I mean, for a man to be intimidated just because he's been told off for absolutely breaking collective responsibility, I am very surprised.
8: An American rapist who faked his own death and fled to Scotland has died in a hospital in Utah. Nicholas Rossi spent years fighting extradition to the US, claiming he was Irish and the victim of mistaken identity. The record for the hottest June day has been broken for the fourth time today and for the third day in a row. The Met Office says 37.3 was recorded at Sandton Downham in Suffolk. National Rail is warning people against non-essential travel in areas with heat health alerts, while firefighters continue to battle a 200-hectare wildfire in Derbyshire. Commander Dave Swallow from the National Fire Chiefs Council told Times Radio human activity is likely behind the blaze.
23: Fires in that part of the Peak District have occurred for decades, and fire services have been up there and dealt with them. But what we've come to realise in the last few years, the last probably 10 years or so, is that with our weather conditions changing and the climate changing with it, we're having to adopt more Mediterranean style of firefighting for wildfires.
8: And an old Etonian and head of the independent St Edward's School in Oxford is to become Eton's 72nd headmaster. Alistair Chernside will take on the role in September next year. England's cricketers have fought back on day two of the third test against New Zealand to put themselves in a more promising position. They finished the day on 223 for two at Trent Bridge after New Zealand were all out for 438 in their first innings. Time now for the latest from the markets.
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8: Energy and banking stocks pushed the FTSE 100 lower, ending the week down 0.2% at 10,508, while the FTSE 250 closed with a very small weekly loss, down 14 points on 23,147. In New York, the Dow almost unchanged since the open, sitting on 51,912, a pound buying €1.16 and $1.32. Volkswagen is planning to cut 100,000 jobs as it tries to compete in what its chief executive calls a fundamentally changed world with growing competition from China. There's more on that story on the business section of the Times website.
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0: Hello and welcome to Friday Night with Norcott. I'm Jeff Norcott, and over the next 3 hours, I promise to keep you updated about politics, entertained about entertainment. And I'll tell you what I won't do is I will not mention the weather apart from just then. It's been a massive week in Westminster, so comedian John Cogan will be joining me shortly to ask when a selfie is too soon and when a PMQ's attack is too much. Staying with the politics, later in the show, Peter Cardwell, always a popular bit of this show, he'll be live in the studio for further analysis of the week in Westminster and, of course, a bit of Play Your Cardwells Right. But it's not all politics. The brilliantly talented Jess Robinson will be joining us just after 7:30 to talk to me about her Edinburgh Fringe show, which is celebrating the one and only Elton John, and I'll probably get her to do some impressions too. She's a brilliant impressionist. We're also going to have some sport from Scotland slipping down the third place rankings to England's chances slowly, it seems, improving at the test match. We'll also have a review of Toy Story 5, US news, and of course Anatomy of a Song, where we'll dissect another classic. But can you tell what it is from this short clip? Okay, that was a good one to pick there. I mean, it's quite quiet, so any chance we could just play that again just a little bit louder for the listeners? I mean, that could be literally anything. So text in if you think you know that. Text in 87222. Start your message with the word times. 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All that coming up, but first this.
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2: President Xi tells the story of blind men being presented with an elephant.
3: An elephant.
4: He hasn't changed his mind, has he? We can't find him.
5: Luckily, I'm not scared of mice. I'm not scared of rodents. I know how to deal with them.
0: Yeah, so unlike the Labour Party, who moved on to the new guy very quickly, we will keep Keir Starmer in that montage until somebody else is officially the new PM. No premature selfies from us. But it has been a huge week. Oh, sorry, I haven't even welcomed this week's guest, John Cogan. How are you doing?
6: I got what I deserve. I don't deserve a welcome, Jeff. I'm here... You know,
0: it's
6: and
0: transactional.
6: I'm just happy to be out of the house.
0: Well, I don't know, unless you've got a cool house. This is a cool studio.
6: It's warm, it's hot as Hades. This is lovely.
0: Well, listen, you've got 25 minutes with me. Get your blood cooled down. But we will start with a blood pressure-inducing week in British politics, which started with the current Prime Minister tearfully announcing his imminent departure. It was followed up by his likely successor posing almost immediately for a selfie with his new mates, and ended with lots of briefing about who might make up Burnham's team. It was all very confusing, or in the words of Rachel Reeves, I mean, that is now the standard go-to for the state of British politics, isn't it? What's happened in British politics? Play it again. I think, like, in a way, John, like, do you remember when Stephen McLaren inexplicably did a Dutch accent? It would never not be funny. I think that clip is now going to be evergreen.
6: That's my new text message whenever I get, just that chimes up. I mean, those 6 seconds when she wasn't speaking are actually the most stable the markets had ever been, which is quite exciting. So
0: the markets do like Rachel, don't they? Because I tell you what, while she's not saying words, nothing's changing, is it? If the Chancellor isn't saying words, the markets are static. You know, it's interesting going back to Monday, because obviously the Friday slot, we get to kind of digest and pick up the week. It seemed to pass for a prime ministerial resignation, effectively. It kind of passed by without that much impact. You know, I guess Rishi announcing that election in the rain, bad weather. Mm-hmm. Keir doing it in very sunny weather. We had other things to think
6: about.
0: The
6: optics weren't as exciting, and I think people were too hot. They had other things going on. It was sort of. Do you feel sad for him? I felt a little bit.
0: I always feel a bit sad when a man cries in public. Yeah. Not like, oh, that's pathetic. And, you know, I do feel, but that's the toxic part of me. But also, it's a bit like in tennis. You know, when men lose in a tennis final, they often get quite teary. I don't know what it is about tennis.
6: It really pulls your heartstrings. And someone was playing music again, which is always a pet peeve.
0: Of course. Once again, really good topical stuff coming from that guy. I mean, in the last years, we've had the Bay City Rollers. Now we've had, was it Mozart or Beethoven? I get confused. But, I mean, the selfie got a lot of attention this week.
6: Sure.
0: Didn't somebody not stop to think he's still being consoled by his wife?
6: It was a bit brutal. It's kind of like when you have a hot girl take a selfie at an open casket funeral just for the likes. It didn't feel quite right. Say hi, Nan. No, you can't.
0: You're right. It was exactly on that level of sensitivity. It's a brilliant analogy. I mean, PMQs, by the time it got to PMQs, it was interesting because we're just sort of, now we're at Wednesday, right? Mm-hmm. PMQs on Wednesday, Kemi Badenoch got a lot of stick for going in studs up. I would say, firstly, that's what she does.
6: Mm-hmm.
0: That's her thing. And I was a bit surprised that Labour MPs were surprised. Was she supposed to give him a sort of three-week farewell tour? What was their anticipation?
6: Well, it's not exactly like the Tories had won. They're not in charge. They've still got to kind of push and weasel into every kind of crevice there is. So I think it's absolutely on brand and on point for her to keep jabbing away at that open wound. Why would you not? Take the opportunities when you can.
0: I do feel like a lot of male politicians have said stuff like that over the years, but then suddenly a female politician says it, they go, oh no,
6: it's a bit boisterous. I'm not sure about that.
0: That was nasty. That was a little bit nasty. Surely, like,
6: if anything, it's cooler. It's like, wow, yeah, that's sassy.
0: Like a woman with a machine gun.
6: Yeah, yeah.
0: Yeah, I hear you, bro.
6: Massively erotic and also pretty
0: good
6: empowering.
0: For the country.
6: I'd say
0: good for the country. I mean, I was thinking about the succession. I mean, I suppose, you know, this is a proper news station, I've got to say, the likely successor, Andy Burnham, but I mean it's,
6: do I have to say it?
0: Not necessarily. I have to acknowledge the possibility that something might change.
6: Well, everything's possible. It could be me, like
0: it could be you, or even more unlikely, it could be Al Khan's. And so this handover has been interesting because there's a lot of fuss about Burnham. Mm-hmm. I guess a lot of people, particularly on the left, want to have a positive moment, which wasn't afforded to them by the doom and gloom after the 2024 election. Mm-hmm. But a lot of people talk about how good-looking Burnham is. I spoke about that on The Breakfast Show. Do you think that's okay?
6: I think he might be the best-looking man who's ever lived. He's a politician with a full head of hair. What more
0: dark.
6: Could we want? He's short, dark and handsome. And he's, you know, he's a DJ. He's a cool guy.
0: Yeah, the people like the indie thing. I mean, so in his response, one of the things that Badenoch said in that fiery PMQs was that he was just a T-shirt and some eyelashes, right?
6: Oh, yeah.
0: And then he very humorously took, and he said, it was a black T-shirt and some eyelashes. And he said, actually, it's a dark blue, you know. Oh. Immediately, big PR win. But he also took off the glasses, and I was like, God, he is handsome.
6: That's so long.
0: Yeah, he is handsome without glasses. But for balance now, we need to objectify a woman. Which female politician do you feel comfortable objectifying live on air?
6: I would say Angela Rayner.
0: Okay, that's a real straight answer. Yeah. Can we also say that Rachel Reeves' recent feather cut has really softened her look?
6: I actually disagree with the feather cut, and I would say it sort of goes against my politics, generally speaking.
0: There you go. We've done balance there.
6: Exactly.
0: You get everything on Times Radio. You get political balance, even when objectifying.
6: They're all hotties.
0: They're all hotties to me. Politics is sexy. It was interesting, though, that the Metro, when Starmer came to power, they had this weird article a couple of years ago calling him Daddy Downing Street, which is creepy, right?
6: This is Daddy Downing Street coming to you live from Times Radio.
0: It's beyond sort of creep. It's beyond just saying someone's good looking in an inappropriate way. It's also,
6: oh, because he's a hot dad. He's a dilf.
0: Oh yeah.
6: I thought meant because he's paternal and he's authoritarian and he wants to take away your cigarettes and.
0: No, it was very much in the thirsting way, as I think the Gen Zs call it. And then today, the Metro have really outdone themselves by saying he was Burnham is a certified fitty, and I was kind of thinking it is interesting the way gender politics have changed because they now sound like those dinosaurs from the 1950s going, oh, well, isn't it wonderful to have a few fillies in the Commons now? And they're saying that about Andy Burnham. But
6: they don't mean it. It's ironic, presumably.
0: Possibly. I mean, it's tricky, isn't it? Because I would say that Burnham kind of likes the attention. But again, if you said that to a female politician, that's dodgy.
6: What was she wearing is what you're saying.
0: Yes.
6: Exactly. What was he? Well, do you remember when they said Dishy Rishi Sunak? And then that was like, well, that's a compliment. And everyone's like, well, why shouldn't he be Dishy Rishi? And then it became like a sort of controversial.
0: I mean, it is different for men and women in the public eye. Yeah. But I do think that sometimes I am taken aback by just the blatant.
6: How good looking he is.
0: Yeah, just how beautiful Andy Burnham's eyelashes are. Speaking of beautiful people, rumours continue. Oh, by the way, we've had a couple of guesses in already about the Anatomy of a song. Marcus has texted saying, is it Who's That Girl? No, it's not. Rob has asked whether it's a Donna Summer track. No, it's not. Karen says, is it I Love You Baby? It's not that either, but Miles, you are correct. But keep texting in and guessing. We were speaking about beautiful people, weren't they? And Taylor Swift, we're going to talk about now, because rumours continue as to whether Tay-Tay will marry NFL, I'm never saying that again, will marry NFL star Travis Kelce at New York City's Madison Square Gardens. There was already feverish chatter. Then a local official confirmed that there had been a request for a road closure permit. Does that seal the deal for you, John Cogan?
6: You can only get married if you're ruining somebody else's journey, pretty much. Yeah. I didn't see you as a pop culture gossip guy, Jeff.
0: Yeah, my cultural tastes are so trashy, you wouldn't believe it. Yeah. I am Real Housewives.
6: You big Taylor Swiftie.
0: I don't like the music. I find the music very bizarre. Yeah. But just have. I think the planet needs very famous people, and there aren't that many left.
6: That's true. And I'm quite a big fan of plus size women in sparkly dresses. Which, if there's ever a Taylor Swift concert, there's plenty of them around on YouTube.
0: Okay. You recently got hitched.
6: I did.
0: You got hitched.
6: I show my ring off now. I'm that guy.
0: Was the Madison Square Gardens on the short list of charming venues that you looked at?
6: It was somewhere where we considered, but the bridal suite didn't have the sufficient ropes and pulleys, which we needed.
0: Yes, so, yes. Because that's the thing when you get married, isn't it? You spend like several weeks just going and having lots of lunches at places and getting fun.
6: My now wife made me do 9 in 3 days. So it was 3-3-3, and it was thunderstorming. It was terrible, but met a lot of nice like dogs and had cups of tea by the fireplace.
0: Had a lot of beef brisket, I bet.
6: No brisket.
0: No brisket.
6: No lunch.
0: I mean, with Taylor, if she has it in Madison Square Gardens, will she flip this around and just charge, like, invite 15,000 people, then charge them $20 for Budweiser?
6: Or do, like, the tickets on, like, surge prices from Ticketmaster or something? You don't ticket a wedding, do you? You generally invite guests.
0: Yeah.
6: Mr. Trick.
0: I mean, it's a weird, because, like, the venues like that, they have a lot of, they have a lot of cachet, but they often smell a bit as well.
6: They're not the most beautiful place in the world.
0: No, they're not that salubrious, but...
6: What would you buy Taylor Swift if you're a wedding guest as well? What would you get her?
0: Well, if you're at the Madison Square Gardens, parking, I would say. Are you joking? At that time of night, in the same centre of New York. Listen, do keep your texts coming in about anything that we're discussing tonight. This is Friday Night with Norcott, with me, Jeff Norcott. Coming up, more from my funny friend, Jonathan Cogan.
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7: This is Ed Vasey, and I'm back from 10 o'clock when I'll review another hot week in UK politics, amongst other things with Lionel Shriver and Cindy Yu. 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
0: This is Friday Night with Norcott. I'm Jeff Norcott. I'm sitting here with Jonathan Cogan, and we are doing 5 stories with a funny friend. And we're going to talk, John, now about Prince Charles, because King Charles, he's not Prince Charles, isn't he? Got a promotion. No wonder he's so rich. He's become the first reigning monarch to reveal their tax bill, disclosing figures which show a 12.9 million tax bill for 2024 to 25, a figure which actually places him among the top 100 UK taxpayers. And here from the fly on the wall documentary that is The Crown is Edward VIII. The character of Edward VIII, musing on the wealth of the royals.
12: It would appear insensitive for a member of the extended royal family to be seen to be rewarded and live in luxury. Extended royal family. I was the most senior member of that family, the king. Now we barely make ends meet. Every day is a struggle.
0: I mean, that has felt like the trajectory for the royals for quite a long time, really. Like, when was the iconic era, if we're using Taylor Swift language, with the absolute peak era?
6: The best era. I reckon it was probably the 50s.
0: The 50s?
6: The Queen was...
0: But they were already... They didn't have power. I mean, like, when you had power to chop people's heads off.
6: Edward the Fourth kind of thing.
0: Yeah, levy taxes.
6: Yeah.
0: Be cruel.
6: My dad can name every monarch in order.
0: Can he?
6: Mm-hmm.
0: That is where we'll get him on Times Radio and get him to do that live.
6: The whole thing.
0: By the way, Times Radio listeners are always very smart. Michael has texted in to say, Jeff, it's Madison Square Garden. Garden. Singular.
6: Why do we think it's plural? I said plural.
0: Madison Square Garden.
6: That's what I thought.
0: No, it's Madison Square. Just one garden. Just one little smoking area out the back. 12.9 million in tax. Bro is doing okay for himself, to quote Gen Z speak.
6: It's giving successful. That's what they say. This is not the first year he's paid it. It's the first year he's shown everyone what he's paid.
0: Yes, but not how it's been calculated, which is interesting.
6: Oh, kind of like with my expenses. I'm like, my expenses came to however much, but you don't have to show
0: hotel
6: where they came
0: costs.
6: From.
0: Hotel costs. Here's the headline figure. Let's not, cases one for HMRC.
6: Well, I'm married now.
0: Declare everything. That's my view. How rich... I mean, this suggests that the king is rich. We know he's rich.

0: I think you know, it's the storylines that they give. If we accept that they are a soap opera and we have sort of prurient interest, should we give them tax breaks for interesting storylines?
1: The more entertaining they are.
0: I'm not talking about the Andrew stuff. That should be a tax penalty. I'm talking about all two of them aren't getting on and briefing against each other.
1: Yeah, I think so, because you're getting clicks.
0: Yes.
1: In the click economy, that gets a lot of clicks. That's how it works now.
0: It's also creating great future Crown content as well. Mm. At some point in 30 years'
1: time.
0: When
1: will it catch up?
0: There must be. Whoever owns the Crown must have. You know, these contracts are so detailed. Yeah. They're saying in 20 years we'll go again because we'll have a whole new set of stories to tell. We're going to talk about the Bank of Mum and Dad now. Mm. This is interesting for the Resolution Foundation. A lot of people have talked about the fact that people borrowing money from their parents aren't always giving them like most accurate answers to what they're spending on. But mm-hmm. there's also interesting stuff. Is that young people born from the mid-1990s onwards are enjoying higher living standards than their millennial counterparts.
1: Interesting.
0: That you are a millennial.
1: I'm classic millennial.
0: So the Gen Z, do they seem like, they seem to have more cash?
1: They've got a lot better plastic surgery than we had as kids.
0: That's true.
1: So that's something. Do they have it better? I mean, in terms of like access to like media or whatever you want, there's certainly a culture of convenience, but would I have rather grown up now than in the 90s?
0: I'm talking about pure financial terms.
1: Pure financial.
0: And this might be a consequence of minimum wage and certain things. I mean, so part of it is because they're still living at home, with almost two-thirds of current young adults between the ages of 20, 24 now living in their
1: family. Well, then your main expense is covered. So yeah, obviously it's better. Mm. I could not eat anything. Oh, my wallet's so full. So.
0: Well, you got married so in your late 30s, but in your friendship group, are
1: mid-30s.
0: You still seen as an outlier now?
1: For getting married late?
0: No, how does that fit within your friendship group?
1: I would say I was the last one of my friends to get married.
0: That's interesting.
1: And most of them are having kids now. So I'm a bit of a late developer, sort of in mind and body.
0: And what age were you when you left the family home?
1: So I first moved out, so not including uni, it would have been about 20... Maybe 22?
0: 20. That's not too bad.
1: Yeah,
0: by
1: the uni before that, but then I came home for a year.
0: I mean, is it partly Gen X parents? I do think Gen X parents get away with a lot because we are the most hypocritical. We always talk about the freedoms we had whilst not giving them to the kids. And we all talk about taking on responsibility whilst happily letting kids live at home till a much older age. Do you think Gen X parents need to stop being soppy and boot them out of the nest?
1: Because you wouldn't think they'd be soppy because they were the kind of cool, like, oh, we listened to Nirvana and went to raves in the middle of fields. That's a cool generation. I think the world's a terrifying place and everyone needs to stay indoors.
0: That's true. Well, certainly in this weather.
1: Yeah.
0: But one of the interesting things about the Bank of Mum and Dad that's interested people is that...
1: Even speaking to my parents.
0: You just got married, I'm going to presume. But
1: They helped with the wedding very generously.
0: But then, so what's interesting about that then is this report is saying that your generation are asking for money from parents and then... But also...
1: I actually didn't ask. I kept sighing until they gave it to me. I kept being like...
0: You just frauded them. But did you feel the scrutiny on other aspects of your lifestyle? I said, we need so many grand to do this. And then meanwhile, you do a lad's one in Dubrovnik. And they're like, well, if you hadn't have done that, maybe you could have put 1,500 quid towards
1: see,
0: it.
1: I definitely see what you're saying. Mm. But we did contribute as well. So my mum is so... She's so like hyper aware. There's no like getting you know, if you mention that you bought like something from Uniqlo, she'll be like, oh, interesting, okay, nice. So she's very aware of these things, so you know, there's no getting one by her, really.
0: Is she like, I always remember in the cartoons, do you remember the old cartoons where they would have an old-fashioned accountant with a green visor just continually clocking through the numbers?
1: She's good at that kind of stuff.
0: She is good at that kind of stuff. I mean, I'd say somewhere people have been spending a lot of money is at the World Cup. Because as England prepare to play their final group game tomorrow night, UK time, Scotland might have already played their final game, depending on how the next few results go. Mm-hmm. The Tartan Army will be sorely missed at a tournament where they've spent a lot of money in the local economy and made plenty of friends. I mean, have you seen much of the Tartan Army content?
1: But they're beloved, right? Everyone loves them.
0: Yeah.
1: Why?
0: Well, because they're nice and they give up their seats and they're polite and they don't throw plastic garden furniture around in European squares. Let's be, you know, it's our job as comedians to be cynical. Are they just doing that to annoy England
1: to
0: fans?
1: Us.
0: Are they really nice or are they just being super nice because it's just a way of winning?
1: If your mate's girlfriend's annoyed at him and then you just display the qualities that she wishes he had just to spite him.
0: Did you ever do that thing when you went in your friend's house as a kid where you were super polite? No, Miss, like Kevin and Perry. No, thank you, Mrs. Watson.
1: Have a jam sandwich, please.
0: Maybe that's what they're doing because Yeah, I mean, they've spent,

0: I mean, when you look at like the baseball matches, the local sporting economy has had an injection of cash that will benefit for years to come.
1: Interesting. So they've gone to all the other sports as well, not just football.
0: Yeah, the England fans went to the darts, which we'll be discussing later on in the sport with James Restall. But I mean, the games. People must have saved up for a long time, because in my life, everyone I know is a bit poorer than they were. And then you suddenly see half of Scotland in the east coast of America. You just go, what is the... Do you all have a good win on the scratch cards? What's going on?
1: Yeah, that is... Maybe they've been saving. Maybe Scottish people are defying the stereotype and they love spending money now.
0: Well, listen, I'm aware that I'm drifting into regional stereotypes of one saying that they're tight and two saying that they don't have to make... It's not that. I'm just aware of how much it costs to get flights and...
1: Crypto.
0: And buy coffee.
1: Yeah,
0: literally
1: too much.
0: Anywhere. Do you think that the Scots all went big early on the crypto?
1: I think so. They got in early.
0: Have you watched any of the overnight games, like the proper 3 a.m. ones?
1: No. Which has been the highlight for you?
0: I haven't stayed up for any of those. I mean, I would imagine the illegal substance economy has probably had a benefit. I mean, if we want to move this into legalisation of drugs, you could speculate, couldn't you, with a World Cup and games at 3 a.m. I would say that there's
1: a lot of Adderall being taken.
0: Yes, stuff like that. And I would imagine that they have been kept busy. There's a part of the UK, because I suppose for the UK hospitality sector, a World Cup is normally will make loads of money, but 2/3 of the game have been happening during the night.
1: Kenko's shares are through the roof.
0: Kenko's shares are through the roof. John, you are content creator, of course.
1: You have to be.
0: You're a young man, you write scripts and stuff, and you're on social media. Where can people catch you?
1: People want to say hello. It's Jonathan Cogan Comedy on Instagram.
0: Okay, yeah. The Taylor Swift fans on the tube want to get in touch. You get in touch. Don't blame me.
1: Do.
0: You get in touch with Jonathan. Jonathan Cogan, K-O-G-A-N. There you go. Thanks very much for coming on, mate.
1: Thank you for having
0: me. It's always a pleasure to have you on. We've got a few texts in here. Robin Jackson says, in days gone by, kids learnt the rhyme of Kings and Queens of England from 1066 onwards. It started, Willy Willy... Am I being pranked here? I'll just go with it and see what happens. Willy Willy, Harry Stee, Harry Dick John... Harry 3, 1, 2, 3 Neds, Richard 2, Henry 4, 5, 6, and then who? Classic learning. I feel like that just stayed the right side. There was a point there where certain words were used, John, where I felt like I was being... You know, like Mo in The Simpsons, where Bart constantly...
1: Yes.
0: No, it was a bit like that. But thanks very much for joining us. Now, it's been 10 years since the seismic Brexit referendum, but a decade on, the question remains, what has the Leave result truly meant for the UK? The editor of the Sunday Times, Ben Taylor, is hosting a special event in London next Monday, and he'll be joined by 4 guest speakers to examine what we've learned and lost since the Leave in the EU. Has the dust finally settled, or is it still difficult to see how Brexit has reshaped the nation? For tickets, head to thetimes.com/events. This is Friday Night with Norcott, with me, Jeff Norcott, and you're getting your guesses in for Anatomy of a Song. We've only had a couple of correct ones now, so we'll give you another little snippet right now. I think, yeah, there was just enough in there. I wouldn't have got it personally off the first one, but I might have got it on that. So if you think you know what that is, text in 87222. Start your message with the word times, or you can WhatsApp us on 0333 003 2353. But it has literally just gone 7:30. So it is now time for the latest news with Stuart Willey.
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3: Jeff, thank you. Good evening. Mike Tapp has apologised to the Home Secretary after a row over an article he wrote in The Times. Downing Street has rebuked both the Immigration Minister and Shabana Mahmood after she called for him to be sacked. Number 10 says it's not for the Home Secretary to decide whether the ministerial code has been breached, and says Mr Tapp has been reminded of his obligations. The Met Office says we've now passed the peak of the heatwave after an afternoon of tumbling records. 37.3 degrees was recorded in Suffolk, smashing the UK's 50-year-old June record by 1.7 degrees. A man's been jailed for 3.5 years for attacking 2 women police officers at Manchester Airport in 2024. The incident drew widespread attention after video emerged showing a police officer kicking a man in the head during the fracas. The number of people killed in Wednesday's devastating earthquakes in Venezuela has climbed to more than 900, with thousands of people still unaccounted for. The Times reporter Stephen Gibbs is in Caracas.
4: Around 200 people are still known to be alive and under the rubble. That rescue effort is being led by the authorities, but very much helped by the population here. This is a country that really, really does not have the resources to sort this out itself.
3: And Ireland's cricketers have secured an historic victory against India. Their 34-run T20 victory over the world champions at Stormont is their first win against India in any format. Don't forget, you can set the Times Radio News Briefing as your news service on Alexa.
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0: This is Friday Night with Norcott, with me, Jeff Norcott, and I'm very excited about our next guest, who is a multi-award-winning comedy actress, singer and pitch-perfect impressionist. Following a smash hit run at the Edinburgh Fringe last summer and a massive UK tour, Jess Robinson is bringing her incredible new show, Elton Reimagined, back to the Fringe Festival, which is about Elton John. And joining me now is Jess. Hello, Jess.
7: Hello, how are you doing?
0: Yes, yeah, no, it's great to have you on the show. And this sounds like this Elton John reimagined concept with you singing in the style of all these different singers sounds fascinating. I just want to start with impressions first, because I can do the odd voice.
7: But I know you can. Well, because we worked together a long time ago, didn't we? That's how we met.
0: Yes, we did a kid's impression show. It was kind of like Junior Dead Ringers, but 20 odd years ago.
7: Yeah.
0: But I was always like caricature. You really inhabit the characters. I mean, is there anyone currently big in the public domain that you're really enjoying doing the voice of, whether it's politics or entertainment?
8: Well, on Dead Ringers, I do a bit of Rachel Reeves. I nearly said Angela Rayner, but no, Rachel Reeves. She's got the charisma of J. Cloth.
0: Did you hear her weird quote where she was asked a question and just didn't speak for several seconds?
7: Oh, she's amazing, isn't she? I mean, in like for a comedy person, she's just ripe. And Angela Rayner also, where she's just got that sort of lisp and quite an aggressive way. And it was down the road from me that you know, that she got her second home and people did graffiti in Hove. It's unheard of.
0: Well, I mean, she might be staying around in Burnham's cabinet. Less sure about Rachel Reeves. I mean, in terms of impressions, you know, with the atomization of culture and us all watching different things, finding people that everyone knows how they sound is kind of tricky. So in your new show, Elton Reimagined, you know, you might do one of his songs in the style of Billie Eilish. Now, she's incredibly successful, but there will be some people that don't fully know how Billie Eilish sounds.
7: That's true, and that's to my advantage. They'll just have to trust that I'm really good at it. But the fun thing about it is that when I'm reimagining all of Elton's songs, the musical arrangements are so clever and so different and beautiful that even if you don't know who's singing the song, like with Billie Eilish, he does Candle in the Wind, and it's so gorgeous and poignant, and the people that possibly don't know what she sounds like might know What Was I Made For from the Barbie movie, which it sort of mashed up with. And it just gives it a whole new life and a whole new take.
0: So me and all the listeners can impress the younger people, so give us a flavour of how you hook yourself into somebody like Billie Eilish. How does she sound?
7: She has got the most, I could stick my reverb on. She has the most delicate, breathy voice. A bit like Marilyn Monroe.

0: she's actually the hardest person to do. Whereas if I was doing Kate Bush doing "Goodbye Yellow Brick Road, where the dogs of society howl," that's much easier because I can go like full voice.
1: But there were such, yeah. I mean, just between those two voices that you did there, those were such leaps. Like I might do the odd Keir Starmer stuff, but I'm not going from one to the other. How much practice does it take to make sure that one voice doesn't appear, or an element of one voice doesn't appear in another one?
0: Do you know what? It's the positioning of the girls, I call them, is really, really important because, for example, I couldn't do Shakira, "Lucky that my breasts are small and humble," followed by Judy Garland, "Somewhere over the rainbow," followed by Dido, "My tea's gone cold, I'm wondering why I..." Because they're all iterations of that same sort of throaty voice. Like, yes. Jenny Street Holter. Or if I was going to make it even more obvious, I wouldn't do Greta Thunberg, "The world is burning," followed by Bjork, "I ate a puffin," because it's basically the same voice. You've got to have them really contrasting.
1: So yeah, it's interesting, you know, with Elton Reimagined, your show, there is such passion for excavating the classics, you know, like all these kind of movie biopics. Are you a big movie biopic fan?
0: I loved Rocket Man. I really loved it. I knew Elton's music because it sort of soundtracked my entire life, as it has done with so many people, because he keeps reinventing himself and collaborating with all of these artists like Britney, but Benny and the Jets, and Dua Lipa. But I didn't really know about the sort of childhood he had, or the start he had to life, and it was really beautiful to see his relationship with his father and his mum, and the struggles that he had with addiction and finding himself. So yeah, it was I really loved that I loved seeing it through a different lens, you know.
1: And so, you know, without getting too kind of sort of mercantile about this, it is hard to turn a profit at the Edinburgh Fringe anyway. What are the rights issues when you're doing a bunch of Elton John songs?
0: It's okay. Because I've also recorded an album now, which we're hoping to release. It's okay if you do it in a sort of a cabaret style, and there's not like it's not like a jukebox musical. So we're not looking at his life. Right. I've not made a musical out of the songs where, you know, they'd be sort of crowbarred in to tell the audience about how I'm feeling about my lost love or something like that. This is really all of the brilliant divas that I have in my head, queuing up in my mouth, all tussling to reimagine each of Elton's songs and putting their stamp on his song. So it's sort of a celebration of female voices and Elton's amazing hits and his brilliance at songwriting. So it's more of a comedy cabaret, so it's allowed, thank goodness.
1: So that sounds good. If I was a lawyer, I'm sold. But I mean, is there something in particular in his songwriting that because obviously you're doing it in all female voices,
0: yeah,
1: is there something about his songwriting style that's very adaptable?
0: I think because he's been through so many different sort of incarnations through the decades, and because actually the lyrics, I mean, I should have done Elton and Bernie Reimagined, but the lyrics are so poetic and so wild at times, and then sometimes they're just silly, like the Crocodile Rock, which Lady Gaga makes into a dance anthem. But I just think there's it's so ripe, and it's not just four chords, you know. They really take you on a journey or tell a story, and that's what's so special about them. It's really sophisticated and clever songwriting. God, I really need to get him to the show. Does anyone know him?
1: Well, listen, if he's listening to Times Radio, he's free to get in touch. We'll have him down for a chat, you know, or a Zoom, yeah, you know, if the studio's a bit busy. You're up at the Edinburgh Fringe, I'm seeing, from the 5th of August. So does that mean you're doing a full run? So that'll be the full 4 weeks.
0: It's my 10th Edinburgh.
1: And do you always do a full run when you're up there?
0: Yeah, I do. I just think, you know, if I'm up there, I'm up there. Let's just give it all I've got. Plus, I'm very, very lucky I can stay with my cousins up there. So,
1: well, I guess
0: I've got
1: your
0: a home from home.
1: And the work that goes into it, do you have live musicians? I mean, I've been to one of your shows. It's always fantastic, but it's more than just a bloke or woman with a microphone for stand-up. This is a show, right? So is the thinking, you know, once you've got it up and running, you want to run that as often as you can?
0: Absolutely. In fact, I've got a run next week during Pride Week at Underbelly Boulevard in London from the 1st to the 5th of July. I don't think we've got a heat wave then, but it will be air conditioned. I'm looking very pink at the moment. So if people want to come along to that, then they can use the code STILLSTANDING and they'll get 20% off tickets.
1: Well, there you go. We're both up at the Edinburgh Fringe. What time are you on? Because I've got a weird time. I'm on at 3:10, but I hope that means that I'll be able to get to your show.
0: Yes, you will. I'm on at 7:15, so that means that we can do a show swap.
1: Could we do something as well? Because we do have increasingly loads of brilliant comics on Times Radio. Can you just could people come up and like give us a little T sign or something like that? Which might seem like it's saying time out, maybe stop doing comedy, Jeff. But it'd be really nice to know, because I feel like there's a lot of Times Radio listeners that will go to the Edinburgh Fringe and enjoy shows.
0: Yeah.
1: So if any of the comics that you've heard on, and especially Jess, just give a little T sign, but do it while smiling, okay?
0: Yes.
1: Jess, so your show, just remind us of the title and exactly where in Edinburgh people can see it.
0: So it's Elton Reimagined. It's on Underbelly Boulevard in London this next week, coming up from the 1st to the 5th. Or if you want to come and see me in Edinburgh, I'm there for the whole month in the Assembly Gardens at 7:15 p.m.
1: Okay, yes, comes highly recommended. Jess Robinson, thanks for being on Times Radio.
0: Thanks so much, Jeff.
1: Okay, you're listening to Jeff Norcott on Times Radio. It is now, it's just gone 43 minutes past 7, and it's time for this. Yes, it's Round Our Way, our weekly look at the news and stories that people talk about across the UK in the big towns, even sometimes the smaller villages. And this week we are in Staffordshire with Michael Curzon, the reporter at the Burton Echo. Michael, good evening.
2: Evening, how are you?
1: I just doubted myself. Yeah, I'm very well. It is Staffordshire, right?
2: That's right, yeah.
1: So okay.
2: Burton on Trent in Staffordshire. I also cover for Lichfield. We have a new newspaper in Lichfield, the Lichfield Echo, and a paper that's been running a little bit longer in Burton as well.
1: I mean, they are these interestingly sized towns, I think. The part of the reason we're doing this is because they're not, you know, quite at the level of like a Reading or something. I mean, that sounded like a backhanded insult, if you know what I mean. But Burton, you know, it's got a League One football club and Lichfield has got a cathedral. What's the population of Burton?
2: Burton is about 80,000, I think, something
1: but
2: like
1: that's
2: that.
1: That's about as big as Bedford. And they're getting a Universal theme park.
2: And what have we got?
1: And what have you got? You've got Nigel Clough, probably, still?
2: Yeah, that'll do.
1: That'll do. Maybe. Okay. Well, it's great to have you with us, Michael. And what we're going to do is we're going to go through the stories. I'll introduce them. You unpack them. Okay. YMCA Burton's outreach team provide a vital service to get rough sleepers back on track. So what is happening with the town's people who sleep rough? What's going on there, Michael?
2: Well, I started with the Burton paper at the beginning of this month, and I knew about the work that YMCA Burton does, which is sort of affiliated to the national charity that everybody knows, but also has to raise its own funding, so it's its own unit. And I knew that they went on this outreach walk, they call it, every 2 weeks, unless they get reports more often, and basically go and check out on the expected places where rough sleepers are staying. So I called one day and said I'd love to interview one of your team about the work to do an article for the paper, and the response was, well, what are you doing at quarter to five in the morning tomorrow? Which obviously wasn't very much. So I went out, and it was really inspiring, actually. So the operations manager of the charity, called John, leads a team of really dedicated volunteers, and there's sort of a small handful of volunteers who go around regularly. There's one lady called Coral who is retired now, actually, but does lots of work for the charity aside from this. She's done a skydive, for example, among all sorts of other things. A younger girl called Mia who is at university and thinks this is the sort of work she wants to go into now.
1: Is the homeless population of Burton on the rise? Is it becoming a more significant issue?
2: It's hard to tell, really, because I think it's what I hear from YMCA is that it's not quite as significant as it was a few years ago. That's partly because of the work that they do, as well as with lots of other organisations in the town. And I think they work quite well with the local authority as well. But then other groups in the area, for example, there's a group called Burton Hope, which is a large food bank, reports that the strain on their service is growing consistently. So that's not necessarily just homeless people, but that's people struggling financially in other ways. And it was just great to see the dedication of the team. They knew the town like the back of their hands, as you can imagine, because they walk around so regularly and check up on people and really just start the process of getting them out of that situation, which is one they've fallen into for a range of reasons, and bring them into temporary accommodation, give them skills to sort of ensure that sort of thing doesn't happen again. Really, really important work.
1: Work, definitely. Right, the second story. Coach dribbling to France crosses £20,000 milestone. Dribbling to France. I'm hoping that this is to do with the football here. And it sounds like charity fundraising.
2: Yeah, absolutely. So this is based in Lichfield, actually. So there's a guy called James Lewis who's 26, and he's raised money for St Giles Hospice, which is just outside of Lichfield, for quite a long amount of time, because his dad was being cared for at the hospice when he sadly died when James was 11 years old. But the story here, the way he's raising money this time, he's got an £100,000 target, so this is no small feat. He's been dribbling a football since the 1st of May from Marrakesh, is where he started, all the way back to where he lives in Rugeley nearby, and he wants to be back for the final, I think, of the World Cup. He passed £35,000 today.
1: Oh, wow.
2: His fundraising efforts, which is incredible. He became the first person, I can't imagine there's many people who have tried this, but still the first person to dribble a football all the way through Spain the other day, which is quite a feat. And
1: weather?
2: Well, absolutely. I think it's becoming more and more difficult, even as he approaches home, which is quite surprising. He's faced wild dogs and boars. He's carrying a 33-pound pack on his back. It's a lot of work, but he's. I mean, if anybody wants to look him up, James Lewis has been getting lots of interaction on social media and in some of the more national press as well. Actually, he's done really well.
1: Yeah, really good thing to be doing with his time. Okay, the final story here. Burton Ale Trail seeks to break participation records with 17 venues signed up. I mean, this sounds like a good local news story. It sounds like drinking and an ale trail. I love it when people come up with good excuses for drinking. Tell us what's going on here.
2: Yeah, I mean, really, a few of my friends do this every week, pretty much. But this is something that a man called Ian Webster started just after the lockdowns, really to help the pubs out. And we talked about Burton generally as a small town earlier, but Burton's beer heritage is one of the greatest in the world, with the home of Bass, which was the first trademark. Used to be the brewing capital, really. And I think the Burton Ale Trail, as well as helping lots of pubs gain business, and there were 17 official pubs on this trail, 18 altogether, because a friend of mine actually just started a pub called Burnie's, joined in as a last-minute unofficial member. So the pubs were absolutely packed out. There were reports of about 1,500 to 2,000 people taking part this year, which in a native about the town is really quite something. You couldn't get into some of the places. It was heaving. So it's good both in terms of helping businesses which are struggling, as pubs around the country are, as I know you talk about on Times Radio quite a lot, but also for Burton's sake to put it back on the map, really. And we had people from Ayrshire in Scotland who come down regularly, but also some from Germany, other countries in Europe, who travelled to Burton for this weekend just to try the different beers around the town, from local breweries as well, like Three Peas in Woodville and Tau Brewery. And it's just a great event.
1: I understand that you had a bit of a World Cup theme this year.
2: That's right. Yeah. So I think the winning beer, they also ranked the beers that everybody's trying, was called Stiff Defence, and the book called Innuendos, which sort of gives the clue away there. Yeah, and there were people dressing up. We had a wedding on the trail as well, which was great. I wasn't there, unfortunately, but bagpipes walked into the dog in town unannounced, and it was apparently like ear splittingly loud.
1: For
2: about 5 minutes. But it's great because, you know, the pubs are all well supported in the town, but this really sort of gives it a much bigger focus across the country, hopefully. Next year's has been announced, by the way, in case any listeners are interested. It's June, got it written somewhere, the 3rd to the 6th, 27. If people want to travel across, it's well worth the effort.
1: Yeah, if you like your ale and you like getting to know Staffordshire better, get yourself to the Burton Ale Trail. And Michael Curzon from the Burton Echo, thanks for joining us on Times Radio.
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1: This is Friday Night with Norcott, with me, Jeff Norcott. And coming up, Harry Kind returns with Consumer Affairs and his guide to avoid sneaky extra charges.
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1: This is Friday Night with Norcott. I'm Jeff Norcott. We're going to talk consumer affairs now because Ryanair has agreed to scrap charges that meant some parents had to pay to sit next to their own children. Until now, the airline required at least one adult in a family booking to pay for a reserved seat, usually around £8, with up to four children and then seated alongside for free. But the Competition and Markets Authority had been investigating whether that policy was unfair. Consumer journalist Harry Kine joins me now to discuss further. Good evening, Harry.
8: Good evening. Hi.
1: Yes, no, it's good to have you with us. I mean, I did see some PR around that. I mean, Ryanair always trolling the public, and they have said that they reluctantly accept that this ruling okay, we'll let some parents sit next to their tiny children.
8: Yeah, it's pretty impressive to actually make Michael O'Leary back down on something without, you know, actually resorting to legislation or a fine. Mm. And I think that just shows the kind of power the Competition and Markets Authority has now. But it was a pretty, I would say, egregious practice. It wasn't like any of the other airlines. It was a fee that basically, you know, they would boast about saying you had free family seats. You know, children could pick a seat however much they wanted, but the parent would have to pay that £8 to choose a seat to be with their child. And that was completely obligatory. It wasn't even a case where you could say, oh, right, you know, you could leave your child who's five years old on the other side of the plane. No, this was the rules. And that was actually rules that were probably coming in with general aviation authority rules as well.
1: But I suppose normally with a large corporation, you could kind of just shame them out of this, you know, if there was enough of a public move. But Ryanair have a unique brand where they will happily, I mean, the amount of times Michael O'Leary said that he's going to have standing on planes like you do on tube trains. So is that why it went this far? Because there was no amount of public pressure beyond official intervention that was going to change this?
8: I think that's right. I think, you know, this is, generally speaking, any complaints about Ryanair being cheap and requiring extras is good publicity for Ryanair. And, you know, they remain incredibly popular just based on the numbers and just the number of people who use Ryanair. And I am a defender, really, of this model of separating out, you know, baggage and food. And, you know, if you wanted to even, you know, charging for the toilet is what, you know, Michael O'Leary has always talked about. Because there are people who potentially wouldn't have been able to go on a trip to Rome, let's say, because there wouldn't be a cheap enough flight for it. And so by separating out baggage and food, they can really save money. They avoid those fees, and good on them, they get a good trip. The problem with this fee is it was just unavoidable. There was no way, other than not having a child with you, of avoiding this fee. And that's why the Competition and Markets Authority used the threat of their big stick to basically say, look, get rid of this or we will have a proper investigation. And the reminder on this is that they have the power, without going through the courts, to fine a company up to 10% of their global turnover.
1: So wow, turnover as well, not even profit.
8: That's right, yeah. So they are a really powerful organisation.
1: Yeah, some might say too powerful. That is surprising, but I suppose it's a shot across the bows of other companies. I mean, you know, just with paying to guarantee allocated seats, that is now... I recently flew with EasyJet. It's very confusing as you go through as to what do I get by right, what do I have to pay for. And often people think, this is only two of you, they'll probably stick us together. But me and my wife on a flight home from somewhere recently weren't stuck together. So is there a point to which they will deliberately start spiting people like me by separating us?
8: That has always been the kind of fear that people have, the bit of the kind of paranoia. I'm not sure if that's been proven either way. Generally speaking, a lot of travel bloggers will say, if you play that check-in chicken and you try and...
1: check-in chicken. This is why you're so great on this show.
8: Exactly. And if you basically say, I'm happy with any seat, but you don't check in until the last minute, there's a chance that they have kept back the top quality seats, the ones that they could charge extra for legroom, for example, until the last minute, no one's bought them, and then they just give them to you begrudgingly for free. So that is the potential kind of perk that you can get. But the problem is, if everyone's taken those seats, then you might be left with some middle aisle seats, you know, and separated from your partner.
1: I mean, I'm 49 now, I'm 50 in December. I think for a middle-aged man, check-in chicken might be... I'm going to play that game and it might be the most alive I've felt in years.
8: You've got to get your thrill somewhere.
1: We're going to talk more about the Competition and Markets Authority, because Ryanair weren't the only company that have been forced to review policy. What happened with StubHub this week?
8: Yeah, so StubHub basically felt the wrath of the Competition and Markets Authority. They had to pay a £900,000 fine and give a £10 refund on average to around 50,000 consumers, because they had been practicing what's known as drip pricing, where basically you have a fee, it's unavoidable, and you don't tell people about it up front. So you might buy, you know, you might see tickets for £30 a seat. You go through the process, you pick the day, you pick the seat, you get to the checkout, and it says, oh, hang on, you've got to pay a £2 obligatory printing out fee or service charge. And there was no way of avoiding it, and you weren't told about it. And since 2024, that has been a banned practice, and the CMA has cracked down on it, much like they have with a few other companies.
1: Okay, so just, Harry, if people have bought tickets from StubHub and they want that compensation, how do they do it? Have they made it really difficult, or is it quite a straightforward thing to go through?
8: It should be automatic. It should be refunded to the card that they used, and they should be getting an email notifying them about it. So this isn't something where you've got to fill in a form or go on some wild goose chase to get it.
1: Okay, well, next time you're on, Harry, I might. I have had so many train journeys where delay and repay is relevant. I might need to employ you to kind of track all those down, because I might be able to retire early. But maybe we'll talk about delay repay next week. Harry Kind, consumer journalist, thanks for being on Times Radio.
8: Thank you.
1: Okay, I am Jeff Norcott, and we have got plenty coming up in the next hour, including sport and Anatomy of a Song. So do stay tuned.

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1: It's 8 o'clock and you're listening to Friday Night with Norcott with me, Jeff Norcott. Still to come in this hour, we're going to head across the Atlantic for our weekly Washington update. In Man Friday, we'll hear from a man who took on the English Channel to raise money for a male suicide prevention charity. And Helen Brown joins us again to reveal tonight's Anatomy of a Song. All that and more to come, but first, the latest news with Mark Tyler.
2: Thank you, Jeff. Good evening. Sir Keir Starmer has hit back at the Home Secretary after a public row between Shabana Mahmood and her Immigration Minister. A team has accused Mike Taff of breaking the ministerial code over an article he wrote in The Times and asked the PM to sack him. Downing Street says it's not for her to determine if the code's been breached, and Mr Taff's been reminded of his obligations. Labour MP Ruth Jones has told Times Radio that internal party rows shouldn't be played out on social media.
3: As the Labour family, we hold each other with respect and loyalty, and that if we're going to have any debates, we have those debates vigorously. But, you know, we sort it out as a family, within the family. I guess if you want a job in the new Burnham regime, fine, but I really don't think that's the best way. That's not a good Labour look.
2: A group of men charged over the alleged rape and sexual assault of a woman while she was unconscious have been publicly named for the first time. Times Radio's deputy head of news, Alex Dibble, has more details.
4: The case has distinct echoes of what happened to Gisele Pellico, because these 13 men are accused of acting with the woman's husband to commit the crimes. But after a legal order protecting their identities was lifted, we now know one of them is a senior paramedic called Jonathan Kirk, who Prince Harry personally thanked after the 2011 Salford riots. Another is a youth football coach called Alan Keelan. And a third is a man called Graham Brown, who, among other things, spent time playing in a Steely Dan tribute band. Most of them are linked to Greater Manchester, and all but one of them have denied the charges.
2: 920 people are now known to have been killed in a double earthquake which hit Venezuela on Wednesday. That number is expected to rise significantly as tens of thousands remain unaccounted for. Round-the-clock searches are continuing to find survivors in the rubble. Meanwhile, a team of firefighters has left RAF Bryce Norton as part of UK efforts to assist. Russ Gordon is the coordinator.
5: The team is an urban search and rescue team, so we specialise in retrieving people from collapsed structures. A part of the team, we have six life-scenting dogs. The dogs are the best tool in our box.
2: An American rapist who faked his own death and fled to Scotland has died in a hospital in Utah. Nicholas Rossi spent years fighting extradition to the US, claiming he was Irish and the victim of mistaken identity. June's heat record has been broken for the third day in a row as much of the UK continues to bake in extreme weather. The Met Office says it reached 37.3 degrees in Sandton Downham in Suffolk. Millions in London and southeast England remain under a red heat warning. The NHS says ambulance crews are seeing a sharp rise in emergency call-outs. Donald Trump has warned that the UK could face a 100% tariff over the digital services tax. In a social media post, the US president repeated a threat first made in April. The UK levies a 2% charge on the revenues of big American tech firms, including Apple and Meta. England's cricketers have fought back on day two of the deciding test against New Zealand and will resume tomorrow 215 runs behind their opponents. After bowling the visitors out for 438 at Trent Bridge, England ended the day on 223 for two in reply. Ben Duckett hit a century, while Jacob Bethell is unbeaten on 74. And Erling Haaland has been rested, with Norway making 10 changes to their team facing France at the World Cup this evening. Both have already gone through to the knockout stages, with the match determining who'll take top spot in their group. The other match sees Senegal playing Iraq, with both teams needing a big win to stand any chance of progressing. And for News Bulletin when you want it, search for the Times Radio News Briefing on the Times Radio app.
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1: This is Friday Night with Norcott, with me, Jeff Norcott. And still to come this hour, shortly we'll be talking US news, but we've got sport, we've got our regular Man Friday section, and we've also got Anatomy of a Song, so plenty coming up to keep you entertained. I don't know if you've got an AirPod in, you've gone to somewhere with a light breeze, but we will do our best to make it a nice walk, or even if you're just sitting in a cellar trying to cool down. Now, it's been another busy week for US news, and reporter Harriet Alexander joins us with the latest breakdown. Good evening, Harriet.
6: Hello, Jeff. Hi.
1: Well, it's good to have you with us. Now, we're going to talk about Andy Burnham, because President Trump was asked a question about our likely next Prime Minister, Andy Burnham. And here is what President Trump had to say.
7: I don't know anything. I see that he was, I guess, the mayor of a town. I hear he's extremely liberal. Extremely. So that means he probably won't open up the North Sea.
1: I mean, first up, Harriet, town, I mean, well, that's to be expected, isn't it, that he might not be fully across the geographical details. But, you know, is that a warning shot, or is it, as ever with Trump, is there always a way to a bromance if the two parties are willing enough?
6: I think, as you say, Jeff, it is a bit of a warning shot. It's a pretty dismissive way of describing Andy Burnham, isn't it? And actually, you know, that town that he refers to is the same size as Las Vegas or Washington, D.C. So he hasn't really done his homework, I don't think, on Manchester. But I think more to the point, you know, it does show that there's going to be problems. He described him as extremely liberal, so that puts him immediately on a collision course with Donald Trump. I think something that will perhaps be helpful is that Burnham has already said that he thinks that Keir Starmer probably had about the right approach with Donald Trump, which was try diplomacy, try and keep him on side, but at the same time not be a complete doormat to him. So, you know, he feels that Starmer did reasonably well with that. But of course, Starmer in many ways had it easy, because he had that, you know, that letter from the king that he could whisk out of his pocket and present Trump with, and all of the flattery that entailed.
1: Could we pull that trick one last time? I always remember how quickly he pulled it out of his pocket, Harriet. I've got a letter from the king. I've got a letter. That was right at the beginning. So, yeah, I think it's going to be another 100 years before we could have another visit. I mean, what I thought was interesting, Harriet, was when Trump was asked about Starmer, there was a thought that maybe Trump's compliments about Starmer were through gritted teeth. But it does seem like he has a genuine fondness for Keir Starmer.
6: I don't know. I mean, I think, yes, they got on reasonably well. He's obviously not known Starmer for as long as he's known someone like Emmanuel Macron, who he's dealt with quite a lot. And Macron has sort of established quite a good working relationship, I think, with Trump. I think Starmer and Trump got on reasonably. And, you know, Starmer did quite well in those early days, as we said, didn't he? I think when it came down to the North Sea oil, that was a real issue. And in that clip that you just played there, Jeff, from earlier in the week when Trump was talking about this in the Oval Office, he said that he has American oil executives ringing him up every day saying, let us get access to the North Sea oil. I mean, quite why Donald Trump thinks that he's the person who should be, you know, deciding who has access to the North Sea oil is another issue. But right. I think it shows that there's going to be real problems there.
1: Yeah, I mean, he did think that he should maybe pick the next Ayatollah. So there's no limit on his ambitions as to what he thinks he should be involved in. We're going to talk about the US Supreme Court now, where they've handed a double victory to the Trump administration by ruling that the government can strip protected legal status from hundreds of thousands of Haitian and Syrian migrants. In a separate 6-3 decision, the court also ruled that migrants stopped at the border cannot claim for asylum until they physically set foot on American soil. I mean, Harriet, what does this ruling mean for the hundreds of thousands of migrants currently facing deportation?
6: Well, I think the overview for this is that it's a big win for the Trump administration and for Stephen Miller, who, of course, is the architect of Donald Trump's pretty hardline immigration policy. What it means in practice is it means that that it's the ending of this ruling that has been in place since 2010 for Haitians and since 2012 for Syrians. This status, this temporary protected status, it's something that's been around since George H.W. Bush in the 1990s. It's this idea that people who are fleeing natural disasters like earthquakes, that was Haiti's case, of course, or civil war, of course, in the case of Syria, that they should be given 18 months to stay in the United States so they can stay legally and they can work under this temporary protected status. In practice, it means that that is often renewed because places like Haiti and Syria have never been declared safe enough for those people to return to. But what Trump has done is effectively end that protected status. So it largely affects Haitians. There's 350,000 Haitians who are benefiting from it at the moment, around 6,000 Syrians. And it will go into effect in 30 days. And it basically means that they can be deported along with anyone else. And it's not just them, actually, Jeff, because it will have huge knock-on implications for people from other countries who are also benefiting. So those are people like Venezuelans, Afghans, people from Somalia. They could also see themselves at risk of deportation. So it's a pretty wide-reaching decision.
1: So it's a 6-3 decision. Remind us of the sort of majority. What's the threshold for a majority on the Supreme Court?
6: Yeah, so basically it went along partisan lines, along those who were nominated by the Republicans and the more liberal judges, the three who dissented against this. And actually, you referenced that second decision there. So there was one about the temporary protected status. There was one about asylum. And that one means that people can be turned away at the border, at the US-Mexico border. And one of these liberal justices, Sonia Sotomayor, she actually took the quite unusual move for the Supreme Court of reading her dissent out in the court in relation to this asylum case. And she said more people will die. And the judge, Samuel Alito, who wrote it, he was actually quite sort of taken aback by this. He hadn't expected to have this public effective denunciation of the decision. But I think it shows really, Jeff, just how fraught some of these issues are.
1: Yeah. Do you think sometimes we that's one thing we overlook in our sort of politic is the politicization of the judiciary there. You know, when we appoint judges to senior positions here, it hasn't typically been a big issue or even a culture war issue in the UK, but in the States it's quite different.
6: Yeah, it really is. I mean, certainly in the lower courts, because a lot of those are actually campaigning for those jobs and they're lobbying and they're working hard so they can get donations for their campaigns to be judges, which obviously is something that's very different in the UK. But also it's coming through to the Supreme Court. I mean, the Supreme Court was always for decades seen as something that was pretty impartial. The people who are sitting on the Supreme Court are really sort of the best of the best of the judiciary. And they are expected to rise above the political fray as, you know, one of the equal branches of government, along with Congress and with the presidency. But it is certainly the case that it's got more and more partisan and polarised, as the country has as well.
1: We're going to talk about John Bolton now, because President Donald Trump's former National Security Advisor John Bolton is expected to plead guilty on Friday to mishandling classified information. Bolton, who arrived in federal court in Maryland on Friday morning, is expected to plead guilty to one count of illegal retention of sensitive documents. I mean, Harriet, you know, John Bolton has been a harsh and a vocal critic of Trump, should we say. Is there any thought there that this would drift into what has often been called something like lawfare, or is the fact that he's pleading guilty suggest there is a genuine case to answer here?
6: Well, Bolton always argued that it's exactly as you say, Jeff, that it was lawfare, that he was being prosecuted because he was very vocal against Donald Trump. I mean, remember, he worked for Donald Trump, right? He was his national security advisor from 2018 to 19. Then they had a pretty spectacular fallout. And John Bolton wrote a book about his time in the Trump White House called The Room Where It Happened. And that 2020 memoir is essentially at the heart of this whole whole case, because the documentation, that the evidence for that was diaries that he kept while he was working for Trump. And the problem was is that he shared some of these diaries by email and by message with his wife and with his daughter. And that's really what got him into hot water. It really came to the fore as well when his email account was hacked by Iranians back in 2019. He told the American authorities that he had been hacked, but he didn't say that there was classified information in those emails. So he did make his life very complicated. But he actually, Jeff, he has pleaded guilty a few hours ago, earlier this morning, and he'll be sentenced in October. He could face jail time, and he's going to face a hefty fine, of up to $2.25 million. So an expensive mistake.
1: Yeah, I mean, it does sound like a little bit naive and indiscreet. I guess when people hear illegal retention of sensitive documents, they would potentially be thinking about, you know, where are the weapons kept, you know, things to do with business. This does sound more personal. But, you know, for a guy who, you know, you'll see him doing the media rounds, a very bright and informed guy, this does seem a touch on the naive side.
6: Yeah, I absolutely agree. I mean, these are people who have got the absolute highest level of security clearances. It actually made me think, Jeff, a bit about Hillary Clinton and her email server. If you recall, she was using her own email address to deal with government business. And that, of course, was hugely damaging for her. But Hillary Clinton, like John Bolton, is someone who you really think should have known better than to be sharing these information, this information, even if it was, you know, he was messaging his wife and his daughter. That sort of stuff can still obviously come back and haunt you.
1: OK, and finally, we're going to talk about Taylor Swift. So for all you Taylor Swift fans out there, this is a second hit on Tay-Tay in this show. I promise you I'm not obsessed. But the word on the rumour mill is that the singer is going to be tying the knot with NFL fiancé player Travis Kelce at Madison Square Garden in New York. We were corrected earlier that it is, of course, a singular. Some of Taylor's fans, known as Swifties, have argued that someone as privacy conscious as the singer wouldn't be getting married in one of the world's most famous arenas in the heart of Manhattan. But it does seem like an official there might have let the cat out of the bag, Harriet, that some sort of permit has been applied for, and they really might be doing this huge wedding at such an iconic venue.
6: Yeah, I mean, I have to say, Jeff, the whole thing is rather bizarre. Mm. But, you know, closing down the streets of Manhattan for your wedding, as someone who is intensely private, on the one hand, it's a bit bizarre to have it, you know, right in the centre of Manhattan on the July 4th weekend. But the plus side, of course, is that, you know, this is a venue that is completely closed off. So you can get, you know, all of your vehicles and all of your people coming in, and they can go to the underground car park, and no one has access to that. So you wouldn't know at all what was going on inside the arena, because you can't see in. There's been other hints as well. Some of the members of the Kansas City Chiefs, which is Travis's team, they have admitted that they have booked hotel rooms around the area for the July 4th weekend. I mean, you wonder how thrilled they are to be told to be in Midtown Manhattan for July 4th, when they would quite probably like to be having barbecues with their families out on the beach somewhere. But yes, the rumour is definitely all in full flow that's what she's going to be doing on July the 3rd.
1: So this is what happens, Harriet, when you don't have a monarchy. You have to find it in other places, you see. Having a monarchy is just simpler. They made a mistake, those 250 years ago, if you ask me. But don't tell them I said that, Harriet. Thanks for joining us again on Friday Night with Norcott. That was Harriet Alexander, US journalist. And you're listening to Jeff Norcott on Times Radio. Coming up, we're going to talk about a bit of sport in a minute, because England are facing Panama tomorrow with top spot in the group in their sights. James Restall from the Times Sports Desk is going to join us with a World Cup roundup, and also how England fans brought a bit of Ali Pali to the heart of New York.
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1: This is Jeff Norcott and thanks for joining us this Friday evening. And we're going to talk sport now because England have got a chance to finish top of their World Cup group when they face Panama tomorrow. After a frankly underwhelming performance against Ghana, the Three Lions will be hoping to secure a much-needed win in New Jersey. Earlier, I spoke to James Restall, head of sport at the Times and the Sunday Times, and started by asking how important the game against Panama is for England.
16: You know, anything can happen, obviously. Mm. But I think it's important for two reasons. One is obviously the result. And if they win, gives them a almost certain chance of topping the group. That's a more favourable route to the final. So the topping the group is obviously the most important thing. But the second thing

0: night is going to be as important as the result.
1: Ghana were just, they're a very big, physical, strong team. I mean, all across
0: defended
1: the
0: superbly.
1: Piece.
0: Defended superbly. Yeah. Really well organised, really well drilled, and also were a threat on the counter-attack. England were really, you know, England were lucky not to concede a penalty in that game.
1: Why didn't they go to VAR?
0: Well, that's a big, it's a good question. It was just a mistake, I think.
1: Yeah, well, I mean, I suppose even if they lose, for example, that would still be 4 points. They're going to go through as... I mean, that would be a pretty poor way to go through to the knockout stages,
0: yeah,
1: wouldn't it?
0: Yeah, and I think, and again, yet it would be, you know, we'd be going into that with more questions being asked, negativity, and they would need to really pull something out of the bag. But yeah, I think win the group, win well, perform well, and then that'll give them the momentum.
1: Do you think that the knives are a little bit sharpened, having to stay up for a 0-0 draw? if they make us stay up on a hot, sultry Saturday night for another 0-0 draw.
0: I was going to say, how many have you done? How much of this World Cup have you been able to watch?
1: Not as many as you, I guess.
0: Yeah.
1: All the sports desks look like they've got newborn babies in their house. The amount of sleep that they're missing.
0: Yeah, it's been quite surreal, actually. Like the first week, I felt probably quite groggy every day because I was kind of on a different time pattern. I'm now kind of very much tunnel vision to the end now.
1: So if we do win the group, who's our likely opponents in the knockout phase?
0: Well, at the moment, Ecuador are the team in that third place slot. Obviously, the results over the next couple of days could change things. And Ecuador, brilliant result against Germany.
1: I'm struggling against every instinct to go Ecuador after the Sash tune from the 90s.
0: That's before my time, I'm afraid, Jeff.
1: Man, seriously. England fans have been enjoying their time in New York. Obviously, we've had the Tartan Army, but there's a lot of good fun England fans as well. Scotland, I'll have you know. Yeah. And they've also been, I'd imagine, pumping serious money into local sports economy because they've been at the darts. The Scottish fans were at the baseball. I mean, what have you seen online?
0: Yeah, we sent Matt Lawton to the darts last night, and Madison Square Garden became the Alley Pally for a night, and they're playing again tonight. But all the fancy dress, although $52 gin and tonics.
1: Whoa!
0: Apparently,
1: were they those insanely sized American ones? You know,
0: I imagine they must have been
1: 24 fluid ounces ones, where they confuse you by throwing that in. I mean, that is what that's 30 quid,
0: yeah,
1: isn't it?
0: I know.
1: At the dark.
0: No gin and tonic is that good.
1: No, I wouldn't say so. And with the Scotland fans as well, are they so lovely and nice just to annoy English fans? Is that why they do it? Because, you know, I've seen certain domestic football fixtures and they aren't quite as pleasant as some of those. But the US has taken Scotland fans to their heart. Yeah. Well, and why wouldn't you?
0: Yeah, I mean, I remember back in Euro 2020, when fans were allowed back into the stadiums for the first time after COVID. And I remember after England drew 0-0 with Scotland in the group on a Friday night.
1: I had wiped that from my memory.
0: Yeah, it was, well, you should, all England second group games, you can pretty much wipe them from your memory because they're normally 0-0 draws. But I remember going for a walk around Buckingham Palace, and there were just hundreds of Scotland fans who were just enjoying their weekend down in London. It's brilliant. And they've been amazing in Boston.
1: Well, they certainly made the most of it. But, I mean, it looks very unlikely that they'll be able to get third place. Quite cruel as well, because they lost 3-0 and then had to watch themselves slide down the third place table with each and every result. Is there a way of explaining quickly the bizarre combination of things that would see Scotland progress?
0: Not in 30 seconds, Jeff,
1: no.
0: I'm afraid.
1: It's very got to be hair of new, eye of toad, the fourth horseman of the apocalypse has got to appear. I mean, it's interesting, isn't it? Because England fans are often rightly accused of delusion. But it's fair to say that there were a lot of Scotland fans that did genuinely think they could come out of that group with 4 points. Looking back, Brazil, obviously everyone knows they're good. Morocco maybe underestimated a little bit.
0: I think they missed an opportunity against Morocco, and also obviously they missed an opportunity against Haiti. If they'd scored more goals in that game, then they'd be in a much stronger position.
1: Let's talk about cricket. You know, about 5 p.m. yesterday, it all looked pretty desperate stuff, but there was a late flurry of wickets, and then today Ben Stokes bowled beautifully in the morning session. And what was interesting was the way that bowling performance was held together when it could have really come off the great rails. You think, with all respect to Joe Root, I don't think that would have happened under him.
0: I think we saw again, you know, why you can never write Ben Stokes off, and the fact that he still has that that X factor, that ability to inspire a performance from his teammates when the chips really are down. I mean, I would like to claim a little bit of credit for getting that first wicket yesterday.
1: Oh, really?
0: I was

0: tuned in.
1: Did you remove the bales?
0: I tuned in belatedly. I was off yesterday and I tuned in and I saw it was 301 for no wicket. Mm. And I sent our Simon Wilde, the Sunday Times cricket correspondent, I sent him an email just to say, have England ever gone a whole day, first day of a test match, where they're bowled and they haven't taken a wicket? And he said, once, 1989 against Australia. And the moment he sent that reply, Ben Stokes took the wicket. So we jinxed that wicket into happening.
1: You made it happen, man. I was at a day at Lord's once where we took one wicket. Do you remember in the 2015 series?
0: Okay.
1: And the wicket was Ashley Giles in the morning section. I was in the club shop and I'd sit there in the baking heat watching David Warner, of all people, pile on the runs. Somebody else who piled on the runs and needed to, in a way, was Ben Duckett. How pleased will he be with his batting today?
0: Oh, hugely. And it was kind of a typical swashbuckling Ben Duckett innings. Mm. You know, I think it's England's ninth fastest century in Test cricket. You know, typical fast scoring innings, and hopefully has given England a good platform to reply to the good work that they did today.
1: And also, I was interested to see the third quickest that England have ever got to 150, and that includes the kind of peak era of baseball in 2022-23.
0: That's in many ways that's the most encouraging part of this performance, is that we've seen the good things and the good signs of baseball. We've seen them again in this test
1: match.
0: We've
1: seen some of it. Yeah.
0: So I think what a roller coaster this series already has been.
1: There was no other way for this to be as interesting as it's been, other than what happened with Ben Stokes. There were a lot of people wryly commenting after how England toured in the field that if ever a team needed a beer and a night out after a day in the field, but we'll leave that one there. And just one thing, just quickly to say, is that Ireland. Congratulations to Ireland, who beat India in the T20 today. I mean, there was a lot of speculation whether India would pick the child prodigy, the 15-year-old. He didn't get picked, but he might need to now, because there was already a lot of clamour for him to be in the side.
0: He's extraordinary. Mm. The feats he's been achieving in the IPL are just unbelievable.
1: That was James Restall, head of sport at The Times and Sunday Times. Now, Jane Mulkerins has some great guests on her show this Saturday. With America's 250th anniversary celebrations about to begin, she'll be talking to former White House Communications Director Anthony Scaramucci, the Mooch. Jane always gets the best guests, man. She does so well. And the Sunday Times wine columnist Will Lyons will be in the studio to talk through the top tipples for this summer. That's with Jane Mulkerins here on Times Radio on Saturday from 1 p.m. Always a fantastic show. Now, you're listening to Jeff Norcott. Coming up next, it's Man Friday, where we'll meet a mental... that was the wrong way to say it. We won't meet a mental male. We'll meet a male mental health campaigner who took on the English Channel. But first up, I'll try and get my dentures in properly. But we'll go now for the news. It's literally just gone 8:30, so we'll get the news with Mark Tyler.
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3: Thank you, Jeff. Good evening. Sir Keir Starmer has hit back at the Home Secretary after a public row between Shabana Mahmood and her immigration minister. Her team has accused Mike Tapp of breaking the ministerial code over a newspaper article and asked the PM to sack him. Downing Street says it's not for her to determine if the code's been breached, and Mr. Tapp has been reminded of his obligations. The number of people confirmed dead in Venezuela after a devastating earthquake has risen to more than 900. Thousands are injured and even more remain unaccounted for. The names of 13 men accused of conspiring to drug and sexually assault a woman while she was unconscious have been revealed after reporting restrictions were lifted. They include a chief executive, a senior paramedic, and a youth football coach. A former foster carer has been jailed for 30 years for drugging and raping young girls at his home. 69-year-old Bradley Dilsworth was convicted of 22 child sex offences between 2002 and 2010. Prosecutors told his trial he systematically groomed, abused and raped the children in Walthamstow, northeast London. Detective Inspector James Rush fears other girls may also have been attacked.
4: Today I want to make a direct appeal to anyone who believes they may have been a victim or who has any information about Dilsworth's offending. You will be listened to. You will be supported. Specialist officers will be there to help you through that process.
3: The record for the hottest June temperature has been broken for a third day running. The Met Office says it reached 37.3 degrees in Sandton Downen in Suffolk. England have fought back on day two of the deciding test against New Zealand. After bowling New Zealand out for 438 at Trent Bridge, England ended the day on 223 for two in reply. And at the World Cup, France are leading Norway 2-1 in a game that will decide who topped their group. And in this evening's other Group I match, Senegal lead Iraq 1-0. For News Bulletin, when you want it, search for the Times Radio News Briefing on the Times Radio app.
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1: This is Friday Night with Norcott, and it's time, as you can tell from that music, for Man Friday, the bit of the show where we talk about all things male. And today I'm joined by George Askew. Now, earlier this week, George took on one of the toughest endurance challenges that there is, which is an attempt to swim the English Channel, all to raise money for James's Place, a brilliant charity which helps men in suicidal crisis. And George joins me now. Good evening, George.
10: Good evening. Thanks very much for having me.
1: Well, no, it's good to have you on. I'm always fascinated when I speak to people that do stuff like this, is why do you mad people do this stuff? What was the point where you said, I'm going to do this, and you really meant it? And what did you feel the following day when you got up and remembered that you were committed?
10: So I think you pointed it out really well before the news that you were going to speak to a mental man. That pretty much probably sums
1: Freudian
10: it up.
1: Slip.
10: It probably sums it up nicely for you. To be clear, like I'm not a swimmer. I'm actually a pretty bad swimmer.
1: Okay.
10: It all started a while ago. So James's Place was set up in memory of an old contemporary of mine at school who sadly took his life at a young age. And then about 2 years ago, I raised money for a Special Forces charity, which shed light on men's mental health a bit more for me. Mm. And then sadly last summer, a friend of mine from the military took his life. So the whole men's mental health and suicide subject became more prevalent amongst my peers, and I really looked into it a bit more and reached out to James's Place just to get a better understanding of it. And
1: yes.
10: What I didn't know was, yes, suicide is the leading cause of meth, well, of men under 35 in the UK. So for me, like, to swim the channel, it needs to be big enough to get everyone's attention, to be meaningful. And yeah, so when I decided to do it, to your point, I woke up the next day and just didn't really understand the undertaking and the training that was required to do it. And there were some wobbly moments in the last 16 months during that training phase.
1: I understand that one of the big things that you have to do is gain a lot of weight to deal with the extreme cold. What sort of calorific intake were you getting up to? And I'm going to guess that there was a point where it suddenly became not fun.
10: No, surprisingly. So I had to eat about 6,000 calories a day, which sounds like a lot of fun, like a lot of pizza and things like that. But actually, when you're stuffing it in, it gets quite challenging, to be fair.
1: Yeah.
10: Those old blocks of Viennetta, I basically would put them in a blender, add some chocolate milk and just eat the whole thing at like 9 at night, have a kebab between meals, that kind of thing. So, yeah, there was a lot of calories consumed. I was doing about 2-3 hours of swimming each day before work. So
1: wow.
10: Anything up to 10 kilometers every morning. And that obviously burns a lot of fuel. So why do you think I'm piling on weight? I'm actually not. I'm just trying to maintain and put on weight at the same time.
1: Yeah, eating like a person that had just been dumped, it sounds like. Getting out the old Viennetta and the blender. Classic move, classic move. I mean, obviously, eventually on this bid, I understand that weather got in the way. Explain to us what happened with the weather and that attempted channel crossing.
10: Yeah, so when you do the channel crossing, it turns out there's got a lot more to it than meets the eye. There's a lot of strategy around it. And most people at the beginning of the summer do it in a relay. So you're thinking about six swimmers doing 2 hour shifts because the temperatures are pretty cold. So you're looking at about 15 degrees. Hmm. So when I went out, I left, I think it was about 4 a.m. And I was swimming for 10 hours. For the first 4 hours, I was fine. But then I got cramp and I'd never had cramp before. So for the next 6 hours, I lost all power in my legs and was just swimming with my arms.
1: Crikey.
10: So so after 10 hours, of which six, there were no leg power, what that does is it depletes your energy quite quickly. And people think, oh, if you're swimming the channel, do you start, have a break, get on the boat, do a bit of breaststroke? No, you've got to go really hard and fast to maintain that heat, but also tackle the tides and the currents. And what that meant was that because I wasn't able to generate that heat after 10 hours, when I was in French shores, by the way, and having swum 25 miles, when it's actually 21 miles to France, you just start to lose energy and that cold starts creeping in. And eventually I had to speak to the team on the boat and I said, how much longer have I got now? And they said, another 8 hours. Mm. So having done 10 hours, of which six without my legs, I had to do another 8 hours. And unfortunately, it was just the fuse was lit at hour four, so quite frankly I just burst into tears in my goggles. The whole 16 months flashed in front of me and I realized I could probably push another 2 hours if I needed to, but 8 hours, given the strength of the tides, was unfortunately the way it goes with the channel.
1: I think you should hold your head up high. I think you know, it's an admirable attempt, and 6 hours without the use of your legs is just incredible in itself. I've been down to James Place and met with the guys down there, and what they do, they literally intercept people at that crisis point that are thinking about ending it all, and they've turned so many people's lives around. So if you, like I do, admire George's attempt there, you can donate at justgiving.com. Swim for James. If you search for Swim for James, you're going to find it. And George, you're going to stay with us now, I understand, as we're going to introduce another guest to bring into the chat. Because in 2017, ultramarathon runner Tony Collier went to the doctor for a groin strain and was given a terminal prostate cancer diagnosis. While 3 years later, banker Keith Soley had his own life upended by bowel cancer. Both men found a vital lifeline in the Cancer Club, which is utilising its sport outings and support networks to cope with their diagnosis before stepping up as trustees and advocates to then help other men in the same boat. So joining me now to discuss their journeys and campaign for better screening are Keith Soley, who is a trustee of the Cancer Club, and Tony Collier, who is a member of the Cancer Club and vice chair of Tackle Prostate Cancer. Good evening, gentlemen.
11: Hiya.
12: Good evening.
1: Good evening. Well, I don't know what both of you think about swimming the channel with just using your arms for 6 hours. You up for that?
11: Very impressive.
12: It sounds like the sort of thing you would have done at one time, Tony.
11: Yeah, I was never a very good swimmer.
1: Okay, Keith, so we're going to start with you now, Keith. So it's interesting, this approach, you know, we talk a lot on this show about issues of men opening up and the kind of conduits that we can use to do that. So how do sporting events help men open up about cancer?
12: I think what it does, Jeff, is just bring men together. And what it gives you the ability to do is you're meeting other people that are going through exactly the same thing that you're going through, and it just breaks down that barrier that you have right at the start, which when I was first diagnosed with my cancer, I found it extremely difficult to open up a conversation with people to say, look, I've got cancer, this is what, you know, I'm going through. You haven't got to do that at all. If you're in a group of people who, like I say, are going through exactly the same thing, and you've got the commonality there of being sports fans. This is the one thing that generally does bring men together. You know, we've got the World Cup going on at the moment. You can see what happens when you get crowds together. Mm. So when Matt set the charity up in 2020, which just happened to be the year later in 2020 when I was diagnosed myself, you know, I was looking for something that I didn't know anybody that had cancer that I could sit down and talk to. I just Googled sport, men and cancer, and the Cancer Club came up, and I'm so glad that I found it. Hmm. Because it was such a relief to find other people, as I say, that I could talk to, and not only talk face to face. We've also got our WhatsApp community, which is a brilliant tool for people to be able to, even if they don't want to initially create a lot of content themselves for it, they've still got the ability to see other people chatting between themselves. Hmm. About what they're going through. And I know from all the comments that I receive from members that, you know, it is a big thing for them to
1: be able to
12: feel that support.
1: Yeah, community. Now, Tony, I understand that you went from training for an ultra marathon to that terminal diagnosis in just 36 hours. Talk us through how your brain sort of coped with that absolute kind of handbrake turn.
11: Well, I don't think it did cope very well to start off with. For the first 18 months, I thought so much about dying that I actually forgot the joy of living. And it was only after having a complete breakdown and meltdown and getting some psychological support, I actually turned things around and started realising that I needed to start living life properly. So I wasn't very good at the start, to be honest.
1: And so... I mean, you are obviously a high achieving person. I spoke to some ultramarathon runners before. How long did it take you before you realised that some of the things that you were able to do previously, that for a time in your life you weren't going to be able to do?
11: Yeah, I mean, pretty much immediately. My first question to my oncologist wasn't how long have I got to live. It was, will I still be able to run? And he said, yes, but you'll be an awful lot slower because the treatment's going to have that impact.
1: Yeah.
11: And I was determined to carry on running, so I've done some crazy things since my diagnosis. I got back to running inside about 4 months when the stress fractures of my right pelvis healed, which is where the cancer had a great big mass in my right pelvic bone. Once those stress fractures healed, I got back to running, and I've since done a London Marathon and Ultra Marathon. I ran 5K a day for 365 straight days. So I've done some pretty crazy things despite living with advanced prostate cancer.
1: I think it's inspirational stuff to hear. And I do think it's so important to hear men in the public eye talk about this sort of thing. And I'm sure both of you will be aware of this this clip from The Farm of Jeremy Clarkson, where he revealed that he had cancer and was unwell to two of his closest employees.
13: I've got cancer.
14: No.
13: Yep.
14: Yeah.
13: Where is of no concern of anybody. I've known since May. I had a medical, you remember back in May?
14: Yeah.
13: And he went, and, you know, I disappeared off the other week and I had a biopsy done and it is cancer and it's aggressive, but it's really early, so the treatment will be, you know. I'm praying that we could get the harvest done and then I could go and get some treatment.
1: Okay, so just either one of you gentlemen want to come in on that. You know, how kind of refreshing or kind of radical is it for a man to put into the public domain a clip of that moment where he has to do that difficult thing of telling his friends? If either of you want to come in on that?
11: I think it's incredibly difficult to do that. The hardest conversation I had was telling my adult children. Telling friends was a lot easier than telling the kids. Don't know about you, Keith, but that was certainly my experience.
12: Absolutely, yeah. I think family is always going to be the hardest, you know, conversations to have. But really, like I said earlier, I think all of the conversations, just starting it, to tell someone that you've got cancer, I found incredibly difficult. And you know, it wasn't until a long way through the journey that, you know, I really became or was able to deal with it, you know.
1: And, you know, with blokes, sport is important, distractions are important. Obviously, humour is very important. I mean, I'm guessing on that WhatsApp group, there's got to be some fairly on the nose kind of humour. Is in that kind of safe space, Keith? Do you find a lot of humour where you can confide?
12: There is. There is, Jeff, yeah. I mean, we set up the community. Originally, we only had the one group, and then we decided that really we ought to split it out into different groups. So we had different groups for the different types of cancer. And then we set up the laughter group as well, as we call it, because it's not something that messages that we see on there. They're the sort of things that you would expect to see on a men's group, a laughter group, really. Mm. But they're not the sort of thing that we could have had on a general cancer group, you know. But men do want to still be part of that type of group, you know.
4: I think if you don't laugh,
12: it was a good thing to set up.
4: Yeah, and if you don't laugh, you end up crying. So it's best to laugh.
12: Good point, and
1: you know, one of the important things of somebody like Clarkson talking about prostate cancer in the public sphere is it gives us a chance just to remind people of what the signs are to look out for. So Tony, you know, just some basic things that people might want to be aware of or get a GP appointment if they're experiencing.
4: Yeah, well, typically prostate cancer is asymptomatic, which means you don't have symptoms. They told me that I'd had the cancer developing for 10 years when I was diagnosed at age 60. And I didn't know I'd had a right to a very simple blood test at the age of 50, the PSA blood test. And if I'd had that PSA test, my cancer would have been diagnosed earlier when I still could have been cured. For those people that do have symptoms, it's usually pee orientated, not being able to pee properly, dribbling when you go to the toilet, lots of nocturnal pee and getting up a lot during the night. Really bad symptoms that might occur are blood in your semen, blood in your urine. And a friend of mine, he was diagnosed, he said every time he sat down, he felt as if he was sitting on a golf ball. Mm. But it's really important to bear in mind that prostate cancer is usually asymptomatic.
1: Okay, that's really useful information. But also, you know, the Cancer Club, if there are blokes listening that are going through something, you know, not being able to talk about it in that kind of safe place where you can be blunt, potentially with other men, it's so important. So hopefully people find you and the work that you do. Keith and Tony, thanks so much for joining us on a special Man Friday.
4: Thanks, Jeff.
12: Thank you very much. Thank you.
1: That was Keith Soley, trustee of the Cancer Club, and Tony Collier, member of the Cancer Club and vice chair of Tackle Prostate Cancer. This is Friday Night with Norcott, with me, Jeff Norcott. And coming up, it is now time, very shortly, for Anatomy of a Song.
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1: It is our time for Anatomy of a Song, where every week we break down an absolute classic banger, as the kids say, and we hear some of the history behind it. And I'm pleased to say that joining me again is music journalist Helen Brown. Good evening, Helen.
24: Good evening, Jeff. It's a big dramatic one for tonight.
1: It is a big dramatic one. Introduce the track, Helen.
24: Okay, it's the classic Whitney Houston, Dolly Parton ballad, I Will Always Love You.

0: Okay, Helen. I mean, firstly, I'm going to ask you why you picked that song, but it struck me that the very first line of that, it kind of brings you to a standstill, the Whitney Houston version. Wherever you are, whatever you're doing, it just gives you like a... It's almost like a prayer, isn't it, as a song? It's weird.
1: Yes, I mean, it's very rare for a big pop song like this to open with 46 seconds of a cappella. Mm. It's 46 seconds, she's on her own out there. I mean, it's you feel the courage, don't you? I think when anyone gets up to the microphone and to make a speech, to do anything unaccompanied, we feel that moment of tension. We feel that vulnerability and the courage it must take to push through. And the fact that she does that for 46 seconds, and it takes... Then there's the acoustic guitar. At a minute, we get the keyboard. And 1 minute, 20 seconds, there's that massive, you know, the drum beats start coming in. But before then, we've linked up with her, haven't we? We've felt that tension.
0: I mean, it was originally recorded for the soundtrack of The Bodyguard. People always surprise my cultural taste. I love The Bodyguard. You know, I like all the things that you know, a blokey bloke isn't supposed to like. And I still think he should got on that plane.
1: Yay.
0: He should have got on that plane. But... You know, the song itself, like you say, I suppose when you got a voice like Whitney Houston, maybe she could have gone even longer. It's a power play, isn't it? Going, right, we'll have a bit of guitar there.
1: It is, but she was considered, you know, she was still considered the girl who just wanted to dance with someone. This was definitely a track that kind of marked her as like sort of relaunching herself as a grown-up. And, you know, I've got a soft spot for The Bodyguard. I don't know if you knew this fact, but apparently the idea was originally proposed for Steve McQueen and Diana Ross 20 years earlier, 1976. And hilariously, it all fell through because Steve McQueen had a diva fit and refused to be billed second to Ross and they could never agree on it.
0: In a diva off between Steve McQueen and Diana Ross. Steve McQueen was the bigger diva.
1: Yeah, he had the flounce.
0: Then did Diana Ross, did she have a strop because she got out diva'd? You know,
1: I'm so sure. I'd love to have been behind the scenes at that one.
0: It's Inception level diva in. James Blake on the text rightly says that The Bodyguard is a great film. Nothing wrong with loving it. I also love Dirty Dancing. I love these kind of films. Now, the song
1: And The Bodyguard, I was just going to say, The Bodyguard is the best-selling soundtrack of all time still. So, you know, I would have thought it would have been something like Dirty Dancing, but 45 million copies and going. Best-selling soundtrack of all time.
0: Now, while this song is synonymous with Whitney, it's, of course, as a lot of people know, it's not the original, which is the next song that you've chosen. Who sung the original?
1: So the original is written by and sung by Dolly Parton.

0: Brown. I do think why... I'm trying to work out why Houston's version was so much more popular than the original, because I guess the original is so country, isn't it? Every single element of it is geared so squarely towards that genre.
1: It is, and it's actually, I mean, it's less dramatic. It is more sad, because Dolly Parton, she got her big break on the Porter Wagoner show in 1967. This is the big kind of country music TV show in America. But, you know, she said he was a chauvinist pig. She was she was constantly his lovely assistant. And this is Dolly Parton, you know, fantastic songwriter. Mm. Yeah, by 1972, she'd had enough of being Porter Wagoner's lovely assistant. But this is her leaving a professional partnership with just so much grace and nobility. You know, she's saying, yes, she is going to leave the show, but she will always love him. So this is kind of like a, you know, someone's goodbye to a mentor. So there is a lot less tension and drama in it. Although, you'll be pleased to know, there was more divas and hissy fits behind the scenes, because although Dolly wrote Porter Wagoner this gorgeous goodbye song, he still sued her for breach of contract.
0: I've got another message from a fellow man who likes a weepy film. Bill says Ghost is the ultimate sob fest. This is great. Maybe it was the Man Friday section, but all the men who like a good weepy and a romantic film are coming out of the woodwork. There's two things here that I'm excited to ask you about. I don't know which one to go with first. Oh, I need to ask you, Helen. I'm seeing here that you met Dolly Parton once. Tell us about that.
1: Oh my goodness. Well, she's one of the few people I've actually felt real nerves ahead of interviewing. Big anxiety. And I realised I was shaking and so clammy, and I was as sweaty as I am today in this heat. I was so clammy, I thought, I'm just going to have to say something. This is apparent. So I said, I'm really sorry. I don't normally get nerves. I'm incredibly nervous. And she went, oh, honey, you shouldn't be nervous. You're meant to feel like you know me already.
0: Well, first off, great impression. And also, that is exactly how you would hope Dolly Parton would react. I hope that I would hear the word honey in her answer. Just quickly before we go on to the Orville Peck version, Elvis was interested in recording the song. What happened there?
1: Exactly, and it broke her heart that she couldn't get that Elvis really wanted to do the cover. But she is a steely businesswoman. Mm. Elvis's manager said he'll only cover it if he gets half the publishing rights. And she, you know, she said it broke my heart, but I couldn't do it. And that's why I picked the Orville Peck version, because Orville's lovely deep baritone maybe gives us a hint of what it would have sounded like if Elvis had, you know, got his lips around it.
2: If should stay, I would only be in your way, so I'll go, but please know I'll think of you.
0: That's it. I've never heard of Orville Peck. What a fascinating voice there. I was torn between, is that Uncle at a Wedding voice, or is that, it's a bit Johnny Cash though at the same time.
1: He's got that lovely kind of talk singing thing going on, but occasionally he's off pitch. So you kind of, you know, again, you're rushing in, aren't you, with that kind of protecting someone, putting themselves out there. He's actually born in South Africa, Orville Peck, then came to London, currently lives in the US and does these kind of, you know, vintage style country songs. He's a gay man, covers himself in a mask, so he's quite often got these sort of quite eccentric fringed masks with leather or chains hanging over his face. So again, he's kind of singing from behind this sort of place of mystery, and there is a kind of enigma to that voice, isn't there? A bit of gothic.
0: Yeah, I mean, I think the people that love this section of the show will be going, only once the show's finished, of course, but Googling Orville Peck now. I would say a little bit...
1: Yeah, well, have a look. I mean, you've got to see those spectacular masks.
0: I'm looking forward to it. And a little bit of Chris Rea going on in there as well.
1: Yes, you're right.
0: So, yeah, there's a lot going on. And there was a lot going on with this song. Thank you, Helen. I will always love you. And up to the news, let's treat ourselves with a little bit more... Well, it's not the original, is it? But it's probably the best. The one by Whitney Houston.

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1: This is Friday Night with Norcott, with me, Jeff Norcott. And still to come on the programme, Peter Cardwell is back with a jam-packed Westminster rap. We'll also speak to the Scot who walked more than 3,000 miles across America for charity and got there in time to see Scotland's return to the World Cup. And of course, we'll end the show with the Friday Night pub quiz. But it's just gone 9 o'clock and it's time for the latest news with Mark Tyler.
2: Thank you, Jeff. Good evening. Downing Street says Mike Tapp has been reminded of his obligations under the ministerial code as the Prime Minister is accused of dithering over calls to sack the immigration minister. Sources close to Shabana Mahmood accused him of trying to win a job in Andy Burnham's cabinet after he wrote an article in the Times. But the Prime Minister has not accepted the Home Secretary's demand for him to be dismissed. Baroness Hayter, Diane Hayter, a former Labour whip in the Lords, has told Times Radio Mr. Tapp needs to better understand collective responsibility.
3: I think you're overstating it to say it's chaos. I don't think it's chaos. It's a rather junior minister. He's only been an MP under 2 years. And I think he missed the doing the GCSE on governance. He talks about being intimidated. I mean, for a man to be intimidated just because he's been told off for absolutely breaking collective responsibility, I am very surprised.
2: And Andy Burnham could become Prime Minister as soon as Monday the 20th of July. If no other challengers emerge, he would become Labour leader on the 17th and could then be invited to meet the King 3 days later, in line with precedent. Here's Times Radio's political editor, Anna Mikhailova.
4: Assuming there is no leadership contest, Andy Burnham will become leader of the Labour Party on Friday the 17th of July. He'll be announced at a special conference. However, he will not actually be able to start work in number 10 until the next working day, which is the Monday the 20th of July. That is when the handover with the palace is planned to take place.
2: Donald Trump has warned the UK could face a 100% tariff over the digital services tax. In a social media post, the US president repeated a threat first made in April. The UK levies a 2% charge on the revenues of big American tech firms, including Apple and Meta. The DUP has announced an independent review into fresh claims involving Jeffrey Donaldson. The party says it's deeply concerned some may have had knowledge of inappropriate behaviour by its disgraced former leader. Donaldson was convicted of 18 child sex offences on Monday. Leaders have previously insisted there was no inkling in the party. The names of 13 men accused of conspiring to drug and sexually assault a woman while she was unconscious have been revealed after reporting restrictions were lifted. They include a chief executive, a senior paramedic and a youth football coach. The Times' northern correspondent, Constance Kampfner, has been reporting on the case.
5: The main defendant, who we cannot name to protect his wife, now ex-wife's, anonymity, he was arrested back in October, and a series of arrests followed. 13 other men have since been arrested, accused of a variety of charges, and the main defendant is accused of 48 different crimes against his wife.
2: The number of people killed in Venezuela's devastating earthquakes has now risen above 900, with around 50,000 people still missing. International teams have joined the search for survivors. Hospitals in some of the worst hit areas are struggling to cope with the scale of the disaster. Many families are still waiting for news of loved ones. Beatrice Ochoa from the Norwegian Refugee Council is in Caracas.
6: This is the most scary thing I have ever gone through. And I am from a place in Mexico where there are a lot of earthquakes in the Pacific coast. There's a lot of people in the streets. Many buildings have collapsed and so many people cannot go back and they have to sleep on the streets.
2: The record for the hottest June temperature has been broken for a third day running. The Met Office says it reached 37.3 degrees in Sandton Downen in Suffolk. Ousmane Dembele has scored a first-half hat-trick for France, who are 3-1 up against Norway at the World Cup. In tonight's other match, Senegal are leading Iraq 1-0. And England's cricketers fought back on day two of the deciding test against New Zealand. After bowling New Zealand out for 438 at Trent Bridge, England ended the day on 223 for two in reply. Ben Duckett hit a century, while Jacob Bethell is unbeaten on 74. For News Bulletin, when you want it, search for the Times Radio News Briefing on the Times Radio app.
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1: This is Friday Night with Norcott, with me, Jeff Norcott, and I'm delighted to say that Peter Cardwell has joined me in the studio to chew over another interesting week of psychodrama. Are you well, Peter?
7: Very well, Jeff. Great to be here.
1: That was a good. That was a very confident way to answer a question. I think sometimes, actually, when you're asked a searching question, it's actually better to respond like this. I actually did respond like that in response to it. Listen, I don't want this to follow Rachel Reeves around forever. Been a very serious week,
7: however,
1: for our democracy. It was nice to have a bit of levity. Now, Burnham, Andy Burnham, let's go back to Monday. Keir Starmer began his week like this.
8: The question my party is asking now is whether I am best placed to lead us into the next general election. I have heard the answer of my parliamentary party to that question, and I accept that answer with good grace.
1: Now, shortly afterwards, Andy Burnham, his likely replacement. I love the fact that we have to say this, but you never know who could emerge. Andy Burnham, he got off a train from Manchester to be officially sworn in as an MP in the House of Commons.
9: We now come to Andy Burnham, member for Makerfield.
10: I swear by Almighty God that I will be faithful and bear true allegiance to His Majesty King Charles, his heirs and successors, according to law. So help me God.
1: Now, before we get into serious stuff there, I've been trying to work on an Andy Burnham impression. One thing I've noticed, Peter, is that his intonation doesn't always connect to the word that's gone before. Is that like an affectation? Is he trying to make us listen and hang on every
7: Maybe
1: syllable?
7: Maybe he is. You've also got the black T-shirt, or is it dark blue T-shirt on there? So I think you're doing pretty well.
1: Okay, well, I mean, it's another thing as well, right? I would never question Lindsay Hoyle's impartiality. He seemed pretty happy.
7: He sounded fairly happy about that, yeah. I've heard him sound less happy. I don't think the same glee was there when he introduced the other two MPs who were being sworn in that day.
1: It was a little bit Tarby and Brucey on one of those old golf days back in. But you're so young, you're looking at me.
7: Who Tarby and Brucey are.
1: There you go. They used to have golf days and it was all a bit pally.
7: Liza Tarbuck, yeah.
1: The younger Tarbuck. Now, Labour's ruling body has since set out the timetable for electing a new party leader, which could see Sir Keir Starmer's replacement installed as early as the 17th of July. The schedule means that Burnham could take over as Prime Minister from Starmer in less than a month if he continues to be the only MP to enter the race. I mean, just like as a thought exercise, is there a world where Keir Starmer didn't resign? And carried on and fought. Is that a possible timeline?
7: Well, he has now, and he said he's going. So to sort of go back on that, to rescind the... on Monday.
1: If he'd just come out and said, I'm aware of all this clamour, but I'm going to fight on.
7: He could have, certainly. Yeah. The question, I suppose, you'd then get into is votes of no confidence and things like that, which would have just been really, really messy. But he read the room, and certainly it was a very big room. In fact, it was the biggest room in Parliament, Westminster Hall, where Andy Burnham was there with a selfie of all those adoring fans looking at him as if he was sort of Harry Styles or something, saying, including Rachel Reeves, saying, you know, giz a job.
1: I mean, that was a bit...
7: unseemly.
1: Just a bit. I mean, he was... Keir Starmer had just been crying on national telly, still being comforted by his wife, and then a selfie with it was about 120 MPs.
7: There were quite a few of them, and they did look adoringly at Andy Burnham, the man who could secure their future as a minister. And I do think... You know, this is how politics moves really quickly. It's really brutal. Theresa May cried, of course. Keir Starmer cried and his voice broke for quite a while, actually. And there is the human element to it, but it just moves. When the herd moves, it moves, as Farah said.
1: Yeah, I thought showbiz was brutal. A coronation of Burnham. First up, I mean, great for the tabloids because they can do Coronation Street and they can Photoshop him with a scarf on his head like Hilda Ogden. Brilliant. You know, loads of fun Northern stuff there. Is it... Is it right democratically? You know, his sort of mandate to lead the party is not going to be really stress tested. It's like he's gone straight out of the group stages to the World Cup final.
7: Oh, totally. And I'm worried about this. And I do think that, you know, he's going to give a big speech on Monday on the economy. Good for him. Mm. But actually, there isn't a leadership debate here unless there's a massive groundswell of support for someone like Al Carnes, for example. You know, Wes Streeting and other people aren't going to go into that race. But interestingly, from Burnham's perspective, I think a lot of people are projecting onto him now what they think he'll be. And the fact we're having this conversation about, you know, could his Chancellor be Ed Miliband? Could it be Wes Streeting? I mean, those are two very, very different people who would have a hugely different economic vision. Yet because Andy Burnham is kind of slightly all things to all men or all women, well, actually, we don't know what his economic policy would be. And that is a central plank of what he wants to do. And we just don't know yet. So hopefully Monday will reveal that. But until it's stress tested, until he comes under the, you know, forensic gaze of Andrew Neil or Laura Koonsberg or whoever, I do wonder, actually, whether we'll know what it is. And then, of course, he becomes Prime Minister, which is almost inevitable, barring, you know, massive catastrophe for him. And then we'll be judging it every single day in terms of the decision he's making. And and perhaps there'll be a lot of people thinking, maybe we should have been a little bit harsher as a country, as journalists, as politicians, as people who care about politics, to actually test this guy before saying he's the Messiah.
1: It's really interesting you say about scrutiny and stress testing, because I felt that about the 2024 general election, because the Tories have become so historically unpopular. Starmer, to my money, lost every debate with Rishi Sunak. You know, and debates are just debates, but it gives you an idea of somebody's mettle, their mental agility. And you know, I remember that during that campaign, no one even asked him about his foreign policy when that was clearly going to be one of the biggest features.
7: And we don't know that about Andy Burnham either. We don't know his foreign policy. Idea. We don't know what he thinks about defence. We don't know whether this major problem with defence, which is, involved John Healey resigning, which then basically led, was one of the major factors that led to Keir Starmer going, we don't know what Andy Burnham thinks about that. Is he going to give it a load of money? Is he going to find it from welfare? Is he going to put taxes up? We don't know any of those questions. And lots of people are just saying, well, he's, you know, a nice guy and maybe he'll be a good Prime Minister. We've been there before. We've had that problem. We haven't tested people, or we've tested them in a particularly political way, but not in a governing the country way like Liz Truss. And look what happened there.
1: Now, you speak about image over style over substance. Kemi had a bit of a dig at Burnham during PMQs. Let's take a listen.
11: He U-turned again and again and again to appease them, and now they've abandoned him. And what for? A pair of eyelashes and a black T-shirt.
1: And Burnham had this response.
12: It's dark blue, actually.
1: I mean, it was funny.
7: It was good comms.
1: And it was immediately go, well, it would never, Keir Starmer would never have done this. I don't know who said this, but there was somebody on social media that gave a view of what Keir Starmer might have said, done a very procedure-based answer on the colour.
7: I have asked Louise Casey
13: so
7: to
13: actually,
7: review.
13: We're going to do a review, and it's actually turned out that it's navy blue.
1: I mean, would any Labour MP at this point bother trying to challenge Burnham? Some of them are agitating, but you just feel like they're sort of saying, I could cause you a problem, so give me a job as a minister.
7: Well, in fairness to Al Carnes, you know, his profile is so...
1: I mean, that's
7: so,
1: literally what I was talking
7: about. Well, yeah, I mean, it's so much higher. His profile is so much higher now. And I think if Burnham is any... If Burnham does believe that the defence money should be given, if he makes that decision, he should definitely make Al Carnes defence secretary. I think he's a very, very good guy, very interesting person, lots of integrity, and can play the political game to some degree. Still learning. But he can do it to some degree, and he's a great communicator as well, actually, Al Carnes. And believe it or not, I was one of the first journalists who interviewed Al Carnes on a national level after he climbed up Everest, as you do when you're Al Carnes.
1: Yeah.
7: And he was a bit, apparently, I heard from someone who I know who's close to him, that he was a bit nervous about the interview. He's actually a really good performer, and I think someone like him in the cabinet would be good. But and that would neutralise the threat. And it's interesting with Wes Streeting as well. I mean, clearly some deal has been done there.
1: Okay, just quickly, I mean, we were supposed to do a few subjects, but I just wanted to find out what you thought, and I hope you listen enjoyed that too. Just a quick one word, give me a name for Chancellor, your tip, just give me the name.
7: Wes Streeting.
1: Interesting. So some people thought that he was out of the mix, but you think that I'd probably prefer
7: it. Can be the big bad wolf.
1: Okay,
7: he can do the tough stuff.
1: I think I'd be more comfortable with that than some things. Okay, let's play this. Yes, it's time for Hard World's Right, and this week Andy Burnham was sworn in as the MP for Makerfield after winning last week's by-election. He receives 55% of the vote, but is that higher or lower than the share that he won in the 2024 Manchester mayoral election? So is it higher or lower?
7: Higher.
1: Higher. He got for no, it's actually lower.
7: Oh, gosh.
1: Yeah, he received 63% of the vote.
7: Okay.
1: Did you get that correct at home? Remember, you can always play at home with these, play along at home. Now, Tuesday marked the 10th anniversary of the Brexit referendum. A YouGov poll found that 57% of those surveyed believed that the UK was wrong to leave the EU. But how many Leave voters said that they now share that view? Was it higher or lower than 17%?
7: Higher.
1: You've got your first point on the board. Okay.
7: Excellent.
1: You get within 2% of the actual figure, I'll give you a bonus point.
7: 23.
1: Oh, he's got it on the nose there.
7: Oh, really? Okay.
1: That is, there you go. That's vintage Cardwell. Right, third question. Finally, Kemi Badenoch launched that heated attack on Bridget Phillipson during PMQs this week, and she quoted an NEU poll which found that 0% of respondents thought that Phillipson was doing a good job as Education Secretary. But in the same poll, how many respondents said Labour had performed badly on education? Was it higher or lower than 60%?
7: Higher.
1: He's done it again.
7: Excellent.
1: If you can get within, say, 3% of this, I'll give you another bonus point.
7: 68%.
1: Oh, so close. 72%. There you go. But you come out of that 3 points, which is very, very respectable. Peter Cardwell, it was great to catch up about politics.
7: Good to see you, Jeff.
1: Okay, that was Peter Cardwell, our former special advisor. Always fun to chat politics with Peter. This is Friday Night with Norcott, with me, Jeff Norcott. And coming up, author Daisy Buchanan joins us to discuss her new book, All Grown Up, which is a contemporary reimagining of Little Women set in present-day Manchester.
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1: This is Friday Night with Norcott. We're going to talk books now. Now, just when Louisa thinks that her three adult daughters have finally flown the nest, a series of personal crises brings them all crashing back home. It turns out that learning how to be an adult doesn't stop when you turn 30, and that is exactly the chaotic reality explored in Daisy Buchanan's latest novel. Now, if Louisa, the central character, is ever going to reclaim her own independence, freedom, and indeed sex life, she's going to have to teach her girls some serious life lessons about growing up. And joining me now to discuss her brilliant and hilarious new book, All Grown Up, is author Daisy Buchanan. Good evening, Daisy.
19: Hi, how are you doing?
1: Yes, very well, and appreciate you being on the show tonight. I'm just interested, what inspired you to write about that phenomenon of adult children moving back into the family nest? Because on Times Radio today, we've been talking about the bank of mum and dad and Gen Z staying at home, but was it something direct to you, or were you observing wider social trends?
19: Yeah, I think it's something I notice more. I've got friends who are moving back in with their parents. I've got friends whose kids are moving back in with them. So it's becoming increasingly widespread. And I think that, you know, the current climate is such that it's getting, you know, that bit harder for, you know, young adults to kind of make their way in the world. I mean, that said, and what sort of, you know, I wanted to satirise in the book and make fun of, it's, you know, you do... It's not okay, I think, to move back in with your mum and dad and behave like a teenager again and expect to, you know, have your meals cooked and your laundry done. But I mean, that said, I'd be lying if I didn't admit that in my early 20s, I had a few of those moments where I did just become my 14-year-old self again.
1: It is kind of interesting, isn't it? Like younger women who I presume would generally subscribe to most feminist principles, but then the moment they're back with their mum, they're like, right, can you do that, mum? Can you make dinner? I mean, it's such an interesting dynamic, you know, because when you think about it, this essentially sounds like tough love, right? And usually we've only ever seen it in stories about fathers and sons. But how interesting is it to you, the idea of how a mother delivers tough love to her daughters?
19: Yeah, I mean, I think in the original Little Women, we don't know much about the mommy character, and she's very sweet and good and noble and always doing good works and being very self-sacrificing. So I wanted to retell the story and talk about, you know, what it's like to be, you know, a woman in that position now. Louisa, we meet her on her 49th birthday, and she's, you know, caught in that trap, I think, of, you know, having had her kids quite young, and she's never really had that moment to herself, and she feels like it's finally maybe her time to start exploring sort of who she is and what she needs. And then, you know, having all the kids landing on her, you know, she sort of can't quite, you know, get that together again. The other thing being as well that her adult children assume that she's always going to be pleased to see them and welcome them. Yeah. She might not have her own life going on.
1: I mean, the three daughters, they've all got very different kind of modern crises. Just give us a flavour of the troubles that are going on in their lives.
19: So Meg arrives and she is pregnant and she thinks she wants a divorce. It's Christmas Eve and she has walked out on her husband, Charlie, who thinks she's gone to the big Tesco to get little sausages. And having discovered she's having a baby, she suddenly realises what her life with Charlie is about to become and panics and flees. And then Jo has left London in a very complicated relationship, and she's been seeing her boss and that's not going well. And then Amy's quit her business degree in the middle because she's listened to far too many Stephen Bartlett podcasts. She thinks, I can be a girl boss. I can make money. I don't need my business degree. So I
1: wouldn't imagine she didn't drink three glasses of wine in one evening as well, did she? I mean, I don't know if you saw that story where Stephen Bartlett said that ruined the next 3 days of his life.
19: There's a fair bit of wine drinking that goes on in this book. So.

0: isn't it? As you can cross all those lines that you'd never ever say it to like friends or colleagues, and you think it, but there is, you know, something that's a kind of as a real intimacy. And sometimes that can be a lovely thing, and sometimes you do need those people in your life to tell you what other people won't. And sometimes it can be brutal and it can be difficult. I mean, I know now, I mean, the classic one for me growing up was my mum was always criticizing what I wore. So now, when she compliments my choice of outfit, I know that she means it, which is, you know, that's a nice thing when someone is, you know, honest in a good way, you can value it more. But yeah, it's quite, you know, families can be quite direct.
1: And I was interested about, you know, this pressure for women to have it all figured out. I was watching The Marvelous Mrs. Maisel, and it was interesting to me. There was a point where she was, the central character was saying to her friend, "Oh, you know, I don't think I'm going to have three before 30." And just reminding us in the 60s, a lot of women, that was the goal, to have three children before you were 30, which now sounds so a breakneck pace at which to have three children potentially. You know, what do you think younger women think they need to have figured out in 2026?
0: Oh, that's a really good question. I mean, I guess a lot of it is, you know, I suppose we're kind of in the post having it all generation where, you know, we've realized it's harder than ever for anyone to have it all. And it's like maybe it's just deciding whether or not you want to have children and have a family. And, you know, I think that's really difficult now that, you know, in the 60s, I suppose, even though women were becoming more independent and entering the workforce and, you know, education was improving, it was still, you know, we'd sort of leave home when you're 18 and get married. But now, you know, that might not be happening. All those milestones that you reach at 18 in the 1960s, it might not be sort of until you're 30. So I think we've got to kind of consider the context there.
1: I think it sounds like a really timely book, and obviously if people like the original and this modern resetting, it sounds fascinating. So Daisy Buchanan, thanks for joining us on Times Radio.
0: Thank you so much.
1: That was author Daisy Buchanan, and her book All Grown Up is out now. Okay, now it's time for a bit of this. Yes, the Proclaimers, they said they'd walk 500 miles, then 500 more, and presumably keep going there now. But multiply that by three, and you're at the distance that our next guest has actually just covered, not even metaphorically. He's actually covered it across America for charity. Craig Ferguson walked around 3,000 miles from Los Angeles to Boston over 4 months, making it there in time for Scotland's first game at the World Cup. And along the way, he raised more than £1 million, including a £400,000 donation from the Scottish Government on the final day. And Craig joins me now. Good evening, Craig.
2: How are you getting on? Thank you for having me.
1: No, it's a pleasure, man. First up, congratulations on what you've done. I mean, I don't know what to ask you first. Is how you're feeling after Scotland's result, or how you're feeling in terms of just your body after all that working? What is having the bigger negative impact on you at the moment?
2: Yeah, I think I'm in two minds. I've had an incredible time here at the World Cup, but I would be lying if I said I've not been left feeling slightly deflated, like tens of thousands of other Scots after the results the past few days. But you know, it's one of those things. I think having to separate that, what happened on the pitch and the results, and obviously remember the achievement of getting there, is obviously a huge thing to try and remind myself of.
1: I mean, the impact that the Scottish fans have made stateside, it has been massive. Do you think Scotland have had a much better World Cup off the pitch than they have had on it? Is that a fair comment?
2: Oh, it's absolutely a fair comment, and I think that the sad reality is that usually is the case with these tournaments, and Scotland fans being at these tournaments. It's, you know, we always seem to show up off the pitch, we always seem to make the connections, have the host fall in love with us, but when it comes to the players that actually matter, it doesn't seem to translate as much. So it can be frustrating, but look, I still leave with an immense sense of pride because of all that. And yeah, we've had the absolute time of our lives out here, that's for sure.
1: No, you and the Tartan Army have definitely, if there's a stock market, the Tartan Army and the Scottish brand has definitely gone up. And you chose to raise money and awareness around mental health. Just tell us why that was so close to your heart personally.
2: Yeah, I mean, it's a cause that I've been advocating now for a while, and I always said, you know, as much as I can, I absolutely will back the back the cause of men's mental health in particular. I think that there's multiple reasons why it means so much to me, but the sort of root of it and the reason why it all started out was back in 2023, Scotland had just qualified for the Euros and the following year, and me and a good friend of mine, Struan, were on the phone talking about how we're going to get to the tournament. Flights were expensive and stuff, and you know, we were just 20-year-old boys at the time, and he kind of

0: jokingly suggested I should just walk there. Now, that was a joke. It started off as just a flippant comment or just a throwaway sort of line. But maybe it's the way that I'm wired where I thought, that does sound pretty fun though. I would love to go and do that. So I became obsessed with the idea, started planning it, started looking into it if it was even possible. And yeah, I basically went ahead and done it. But the reason why I do it all for men's mental health in particular is that same very friend, Struan, sadly lost his own dad to suicide. Russell took his own life 7 years ago. And that I felt as if it was the least that I could do, you know, given the fact that he's been such a huge part of my life and, you know, given me the idea as well. It was the only cause that I wanted to support.
1: It's a really noble cause, but hard as well, I'd imagine. I mean, did you have to set yourself kind of like daily targets for steps and distance? Were there any times where you thought you might not actually make it in time for that first group game?
0: Yeah, I think that was probably the biggest challenge about the wider walk in general was the fact that we had such a heavy time constraint on it this time round. I always had to make it in time for the World Cup and Scotland starting in that World Cup. And the reality of it was is we didn't have much time. So I was having to walk an absolute minimum of over 30 miles every single day. That was
1: every
0: the absolute...
1: day.
0: Every single day, that was wow. The absolute minimum of what I could and had to walk. So, you know, having to kind of battle with that and know, battle with that and know that, you know, regardless of how far you walk, yeah, you're getting closer and closer. It was difficult, but, you know, we managed to make it work.
1: Okay, and are you going to stick around if Scotland, I mean, it does seem tricky that with the third place rankings, but are you going to stick around for a bit more of the World Cup?
0: I would love to. I'm still here in Miami for a couple more days now, spending some time with family, which is, you know, amazing to sort of unwind, especially after the stress of both the walking and watching Scotland on the pitch. But it seems like it's pretty impossible for us to go through now. So just enjoy these last few days before coming up with the plans to make it home.
1: And can people still donate?
0: People can still donate, yeah. The donation link is still available. It's www.thetartantrek.co.uk. People can go online and still donate whatever. We've managed to raise over £1.1 million now for mental health causes back in Scotland. So if anyone wants to get behind it and support it, then they absolutely still can.
1: Well, that's brilliant, mate. Fair play to you. That was Craig Ferguson there, a mental health campaigner and adventurer. Okay, this is Friday Night with Norcott. And if you want a sneak preview of tomorrow's Times front page, if you tune in to Times Radio at 10 every night, you can get that sneak preview. Every night just after 10 o'clock, we bring you the front page before it is even published. And then a bit later at half 10, we go through all the papers with a panel of fantastic reviewers every single evening here on Times Radio. Coming up next, entertainment journalist Shel Zenner will be here to give her recommendations for what to watch this weekend, including her view on the big release Toy Story 5. And at the end of the show, in our Friday night pub quiz, we'll be pitting two quiz lovers head-to-head for an exclusive Times Radio pint glass. But first up, it is 9:30. It's time for the news with Mark Tyler.
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3: Thank you, Jeff. Good evening. Sir Keir Starmer has hit back at the Home Secretary after a public row between Shabana Mahmood and her immigration minister. Her team is accusing Mike Tapp of breaking the ministerial code over a newspaper article and asked the PM to sack him. Downing Street says it's not for her to determine if the code has been breached, and Mr. Tapp has been reminded of his obligations. The search for survivors is continuing in Venezuela after two powerful earthquakes devastated parts of the country. 920 people are confirmed dead, while tens of thousands remain missing as international rescue teams join the operation. The DUP has announced an independent review into fresh claims involving Geoffrey Donaldson. The party says it's deeply concerned some may have had knowledge of inappropriate behaviour by its disgraced former leader. Donaldson was convicted of 18 child sex offences on Monday. The names of 13 men accused of conspiring to drug and sexually assault a woman while she was unconscious have been revealed after reporting restrictions were lifted. They include a chief executive, a senior paramedic, and a youth football coach. Newly released body cam video shows the man who murdered Henry Novak falsely claimed he'd been the victim of a racist attack. Vikram Digwa was jailed for at least 21 years after stabbing the 18-year-old student in Southampton last December. The footage captures Digwa repeating claims the court later described as wicked lies, while denying any knowledge of Henry's stab wounds.
4: He then grabbed me, then started grabbing my turban, pulled my hair, started grabbing my hair, or started punching me and all this sort of stuff.
5: Okay. Do you know how he's got that wound then? How's he got that wound?
4: What wound, sorry?
5: You said he's got blood on him. How's he?
4: Must have been where he punched him, but he did fall over here, so he was climbing all over these bins and stuff like that. And then he fell over and then landed onto that car.
3: The record for the hottest June temperature has been broken for a third day running. The Met Office says it's reached 37.3 degrees in Sandton Downham in Suffolk. At the World Cup, a hat-trick for Ousmane Dembele has given France a 3-1 lead against Norway. The winners will top their group. And in this evening's other Group I match, Senegal lead Iraq 3-0. And England have fought back on day two of the deciding test against New Zealand. After bowling New Zealand out for 438 at Trent Bridge, England ended the day on 223 for two in reply. And for a news bulletin when you want it, search for the Times Radio news briefing on the Times Radio app.
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9: Oh, it's too hot, too hot, too hot, lady. Gotta run for shelter, gotta run for shade.
1: This is Friday Night with Norcott, and as ever, Henry Bonsu chooses a topical theme to his song. Yes. Sometimes they're very challenging, and sometimes thank you for making it easier for me.
10: Jeff, I mean, you know, you're a good guy. You've had a run of difficult kind of encounters with songs at this time of the evening, so I thought to myself, let me just give him a nice, easy, you know, underarm kind of effort.
1: And well, I was in Sheffield gigging last night, and the train journey back into London, just everything was delayed. At one point, I was looking up the departures boards. There was 8 trains on there. 7 were delayed or cancelled. 7 different reasons, and only one of them was to do with heat. The country's gone. It's terrible.
10: It's gone. I mean, I had a similar experience the other day on, was it Tuesday? I went up to Leicester, I had to do an event there, stayed overnight, both on the way up and on the way back. It was all over the place, you know? And the thing is, normally from London to Leicester, I think you'd go from King's Cross in Pancras, it's about 1 hour and 10 minutes, something like that. But this time I had to go from Euston, had to take Avanti to Manchester, but get off at Nuneaton and then go across, I think it's called Cross Country direction. I think it's direction Stansted, and you get off at Leicester. It takes 3 hours or 2.5 hours instead of 1 hour and 10.
1: Well, thoughts and prayers to anybody that's travelling in this heat, and if you've got the old travel chaos going on. But thankfully, you are here, and you've got a great show
10: very
1: lined
10: much so,
1: up.
10: So I'm sick of the heat. I kind of want the temperature to go down. Thankfully, mercifully, it'll be down to about 30 tomorrow.
1: Just a mere 30, that's all.
10: Yeah, so we'll talk about the jockeying for position in the putative Labour government of Andy Burnham, and the battle between the current Home Secretary and her junior minister.
1: Sorry,
10: as well.
1: We never got to this with Peter Cardwell. Yeah. This is an interesting dynamic, really, here.
10: That's right. So he wrote an unauthorised piece in the Times yesterday, which kind of got published, and it was despite the lack of authorisation from the Home Secretary, and she felt that he had broken the ministerial code, and she asked the Prime Minister to sack him, and he has not, and the Prime Minister's official spokesman has put Shabana Mahmood back in her proverbial box and said, it's for the Prime Minister, not you, to decide who has broken the ministerial code. Mr Tapp, who is, I think, is currently in San Francisco at a wedding, and he's unrepentant, Mr Tapp has been spoken to.
1: Well, it's interesting, isn't it? Because it does highlight some of the complications of essentially having a lame duck PM. Yes. I know we've had a few of them recently, but I don't know if you've ever had something quite as acute as this.
10: No, I don't think so. I mean, where... because remember, Labour doesn't normally get rid of its leaders, and so this is quite new, and the heir apparent is pretty well known, and it looks as though nobody, including the former soldier Al Cairns, is going to stand against him. And so we're speculating as to which direction he'll go for his choice of Chancellor. Mm-hmm. You know, he's probably not going to stick with Rachel Reeves, but who will he go for? Would he really go for Ed Miliband? Or would he go for, you know, one of the kind of more dour centre-right figures?
1: Well, Peter Cardwell asked him just straight out, I said, give me a tip, and he said, we're streeting.
10: We're streeting.
1: I might personally...
10: As opposed to Pat McFadden.
1: He was
10: a dour person, I was thinking of the centre-right of the Liverpool.
1: I mean, I was going to say the more sensible end, but I realise that's a subjective reading of it as well.
10: So we'll talk about that. We'll talk about the new footage of the arrest of Henry Novak and whether it adds to claims of two-tier policing or detracts from them. We've got the papers at 10:30, and in our big conversation, you'll like this. I mean, this... has been one of the most controversial World Cups. I mean, 48 teams as opposed to 32. And some people are complaining about a lack of jeopardy, because if 8 teams that finished third can go through to the knockout round of 32, it doesn't really feel quite right, does it? But we'll talk to two veteran sports journalists, Les Snowden, who's given us some amazing updates on Times Radio, and Ian Herbert, sports writer at the Daily Mail. Question is this most controversial of World Cups defying expectations? Is it really bringing people together? Now, one of them says yes it is, and the other says no, don't be fooled.
1: Okay, well, it's well worth tuning in for all that. Henry's show is always fantastic.
10: Yes.
1: From 10 p.m. Okay, it's now time for the Weekend Recommend, where a film and TV fanatic shares their latest recommendations, and I decide whether it is worth the time of our busy times listeners. And this week I'm joined again by Shel Zenner, who is an entertainment journalist and broadcaster. Good evening, Shel.
11: Evening. How are you doing, Jeff?
1: I'm good, and I'm really excited to hear your view on Toy Story 5, which is your first pick, the latest instalment in Pixar's much-loved franchise. This time, Woody and the gang are taking on a very modern challenge, which is technology, in the form of a tablet called Lilypad. Let's have a listen to a quick trailer.
12: Bunny, screen time's over now.
13: Okay.
14: I want to talk to you, device.
13: Please, call me Lily.
14: Me and the toys have been working all summer to try and get Bunny to make friends.
13: Yeah.
14: But then you had to ruin
13: it.
14: You're not even listening to me.
13: I'm always listening.
1: Shel, I think when a franchise is this deep into its life, the question I always ask is, does this film have a valid creative and storytelling reason to exist?
11: Yeah, I think it's lighthearted. It is Toy Story. You kind of know what you're going to get on the tin. But, you know, if you think about some of the conversations we've had in the wider kind of news cycle over the last few days about, you know, children, young people being on social media, it kind of really has a resonance to that. Not necessarily touching into social media itself, but like the digital space, you know, group chats and the pressure children can feel being competitive with each other around games that they might maybe playing against each other. But elements like that, which are, you know, the impact of, you know, do we get too deeply into technology and tech before we really appreciate the joy of the simplicity of just playing with mates? And I think there's some really interesting kind of discourse around that in there. But you know what you're getting with Toy Story. If you need some escape for a couple of hours, you've got the kids, you've got your grandkids or something, and you need, you know, a couple of hours to just educate them or just entertain them, which is a little bit easier on you, then it's a really nice way to spend a couple of hours. I think that might be a bit more
1: yeah, that's more of a Christopher Nolan film. But the one thing I would say just about the cinema generally in this heat, I took my son to see Master of the Universe last Sunday. He enjoyed it a lot. I enjoyed it a lot more than him, I would guess. But yeah, they've got aircon. I mean, just throwing it out there. I mean, it's quite an expensive way to have aircon, but they do have it nonetheless. I mean, one of the things that I was thinking, though, about Toy Story is the story is always fundamentally the same, isn't it? It's an existential fear of these toys about their obsolescence. And they have been having the same fear since the late 90s. They've wedded it to the theme, of a zeitgeisty theme of technology. But it's just still essentially, is it just more of that, or does the technology element give it a genuinely fresh new direction?
11: Yeah, I think it's probably a little bit more along those lines, but also it's about, you know, friendships and children kind of struggling to find people that are like-minded. So I do think there's a little bit of a like a more of a depth to it to that extent. But there's always an adventure, isn't there? There's always something, some catastrophe. And this is quite a sweet, endearing story about kind of not growing up too soon, playing with your toys, making friends with like-minded people, which are actually good lessons for life. While it doesn't strictly lean into social media, I think the lily pad element of it and the tech toys. So there's like this character, a new character called Smarty Pants, who's like a potty mouth tech toy where you can guess where the poo lands and hit him with a loo roll. I mean, I'm all for that kind of fun. Yes. Who's also got his friendly attachment, Snappy. Camera attachment, an Atlas GPS attachment. I mean, maybe some of the kids of today won't necessarily be aware of things like that. Maybe it was, you know, clearly influenced by things a few years ago. So maybe from a tech perspective, it's kind of nice to show where, you know, tech toys started out. I was thinking about my Speak and Spell the other day. That's making me age, isn't it?
1: Yes, yeah, and just trying to get it to say bad words unsuccessfully. I mean, the one thing I think about is, you know, genres that still do well in cinemas, horror, or as we a lot of us would know, obviously family films as well. I mean, it's opened, well, as a lot of big films are struggling. The Star Wars film, Masters of the Universe and Supergirl have all had poor openings. And this seems to, you know, the appetite is still there. So look, we all want cinemas to survive, so go out and see it. Your second choice is Channel 4's Tiptoe, which is written by Russell T. Davis, where Alan Cumming and David Morrissey star as neighbours locked in conflict in a mini-series exploring the influence of social media and the dangers of online prejudice. Here's a short clip from the trailer.
15: Morning, everybody.
16: Morning, boss.
15: So, this morning, I'm locked out of my own house.
17: So I go next door.
15: There's the neighbour's son, fresh out of the shower.
16: Dripping.
1: I mean, Shell, you know, Russell T. Davis has become very engaged in the sort of cultural slash small p political sphere. Is he still able to tell good stories, or is the message starting to get in the way of the story?
11: No, I think this is a really interesting story, and there's definitely some kind of memeable clips that have been released as well out there, especially about, you know, it's kind of all based around Canal Street in Manchester, you know, the famous kind of gay village in Manchester. And Leo, which is Alan Cumming, is an openly gay nightclub owner. And obviously a lot of Russell T. Davies series, kind of, you know, Queer as Folk, for instance, It's a Sin. You know, we know what he does, and we know he does it in a great way. But this is quite shocking, I've got to admit. Like, you see the devastating climax of the series at the beginning,
1: right,
11: and then it works back over the last 10 days to see how that happened. And what's really shocking about it, and it, you know, Alan Cumming and David Morrissey play like just incredible parts on this, to kind of show that kind of undercurrent. I'm using kind of a lot, undercurrent of like dark consequences of bigotry, the rise of the social media mob, how things can get out there online and really affect the way that people are seen and the prejudices that people have, and, you know, how ordinary people can be swept into extremist violence. And I think, you know, it is really food for thought, because you do just think, wow. Melba, who's one of the people that frequented his bar, Leo's bar, a lot, just, you know, made a really brilliant statement when he just said, you know, I used to just walk out there and be out there, and now I kind of tiptoe, and that's where the series gets its from. So it's all about, you know, used to be out and proud, and now, you know, with the increase in extremist violence that we're seeing, you know, this could be related to so many different, you know, groups of people, people with different religions, backgrounds, you know, ethnicity, etc. And that is why it's so cutting to see the impact and the effect that it does have. And, you know, as Russell T. Davies does well, always has a banging playlist of tunes on the soundtrack as well, which always gets me.
1: Yeah, he's got a massive massive knack for that. Finally, you've chosen Netflix's I Will Find You, which is an adaptation of Harlan Coben's novel. Sam Worthington stars as David Burrows, a man wrongly imprisoned for the murder of his son, Matthew. But when he receives a tip-off suggesting that Matthew may still be alive, everything changes. Here's a clip from the trailer.
18: My name is
17: is David Burrows. I'm currently serving the fifth year of a life sentence for killing my little boy. The thing is, I didn't do it. Not that I'm innocent. A father's job is to protect his child from harm. I failed.
1: Okay, I mean, firstly, the story itself sounds fascinating. The actor there is doing that thing that male actors often do, which is they breathe out as they talk. Where they talk like that. And it's almost like they're operating off half a lung at any given time. I don't think people speak like that in real life, do they, Shel?
11: No, I think a few people have commented on that, actually, online. So, yeah, in some places, maybe a little bit annoying, but the story itself is full of twists and turns. Do you like Harlan Coben, Jeff?
1: I'm going to pretend that I know who they... I mean, he sounds like a cool person that I should know, but no, I don't know. Sorry.
11: Well, if you've been on Netflix of late, you'll be struggling to avoid the name because they've done a kind of deal, a 14-book deal, and I think this is the 13th to go on Netflix, an adaptation. They've had some big names, you know, on the casts, and, you know, you were talking about Sam Worthington there, but who I really loved, who plays his sister-in-law, Rachel, was a brilliant actress who was in Severance. Her name's Britt Lower, and she just plays it so, so well. It's full of twists and turns. It's dark. You know, you never quite know what's coming next. It's one of those. It is dark, and it is, you kind of know what's happened in some ways from that little clip that you played, but then there's so much more to it. I mean, if you like your gripping thrillers, I think this is a good way to spend some time. 18 episodes of it.
1: 18?
11: Eight.
1: Right, okay.
11: That would be a long one.
1: That's a long first series. And I'm just trying to wrap my brain to remember who Sam Worthington is. Is he Jake Sully from Avatar?
11: Oh, blimey, now you're asking.
1: I think he might be Jake Sully, the giant blue fella. I now sound like a football manager from the 90s. Your giant blue fella from Avatar. Yeah, he's a good actor. I do like those kinds of... Eight episodes is a good length, I think. Sometimes when those kind of... When they have a specific story to tell, you always get that mid-series bit where you go, well, that's a filler episode. You know, sometimes those can be fun, but do you feel like it's a succinctly told story?
11: Yes, I mean, it's got a really good hook at the end and the beginning of every episode, which just makes you want to keep watching. I mean, it's not solid all the way through. It'll be realistic. Mm. And yes, he was in Avatar. So there you are. You are right.
1: The blue fella. Listen, Shel, I'm going to have to discipline you now to pick one of these because Times Radio listeners are busy people. So if they could make time in their week for one of these things, which one should it be?
11: Oh, Tiptoe, without a shadow of a doubt.
1: Okay, interesting. How many episodes is that?
11: Oof, I think it was about four, actually.
1: Four episodes of Tiptoe, so I'm guessing that'll be on... I don't know what the Channel 4 app is called now. Have they just sort of reverted to calling it the Channel 4 app, maybe?
11: Yeah, I think it is just Channel 4.
1: Okay, brilliant. Okay, Shel Zenner, thanks very much for joining us on Times Radio.
11: Thanks, Jeff.
1: Okay, that was Shel Zenner, entertainment journalist. And listen, we've got the pub quiz coming up very shortly, but this is Friday Night with Norcott, with me, Jeff Norcott, only on Times Radio.
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18: This is Ed Vasey, and I'm back from 10 o'clock when I'll review another hot week in UK politics, amongst other things with Lionel Shriver and Cindy Yu. Lawyer and campaigner Jameson Firestone talks about taking on Vladimir Putin. I'll discuss scepticism and distrust in medicine, and I'll hear from those going to Parliament with concerns about proposed changes to schools' special needs provisions. 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
1: This is Jeff Norcott on Times Radio. I had a couple of texts. We were talking about male actors in films doing the half-breathing thing. And Helen has pointed out that sounds a bit like Russell Crowe from Gladiator. Why do they do that? Nobody in real life speaks like that. Okay, but listen, it is now time for one of my favourite bits of the show as we finish off, as we do every week, with this. Yes, it's our weekly pub quiz, and tonight we have got John and Diane. Good evening, guys.
0: Good evening.
1: Ooh, good evening. Good, we've got you both there. Always a good start. Now, John, we're going to speak to you first. Tell us your favourite pub, John, where it is and what makes it such a great local.
0: So it's the Hare and Hounds pub, which is in King's Heath in Birmingham. And that's, it's just by where I work, so it's just a great place to go to on a Friday night after a long week at work. No beer garden, sadly, which would have been ideal this week. But it's just a really great place to go and hang out with friends.
1: Beer garden is just showing off. It's woke. Beer garden is woke nonsense, frankly. Diane, tell us about yours.
21: Hello, my favourite pub is the Three Mariners pub in Lancaster. It's the oldest pub in Lancaster, and it's quite unusual because it's got a cellar upstairs, so it uses gravity to bring the beer down, obviously. So it's a wonderful old pub, very historic. So it's my favourite.
1: Sounds very energy efficient. Now, we're going to see shortly if you've both got what it takes to win our Friday night pub quiz. And remember, these guys are playing for our Times Radio pint glass. But if you want to have a go on a future programme, email us at fridaynight@times.radio. Right, guys, these are the rules of the Friday night pub quiz. You get a point for each correct question, but you can ask, in every case, for a swift half, where you will get a little hint, but if you then get it correct, you'll only get half a point. Are you both ready?
0: Yes, let's go for it.
1: Okay, right, we're going to start with you, John. General knowledge. John, what grows faster, your toenails or your fingernails?
0: I'm going to go for fingernails.
1: Okay, there was a very loud cheer for that one. Everyone's had a few beers tonight. That is correct, it is the fingernails. Diane, what animal burps when it's happy?
21: Ooh,
1: yeah, so it's an interesting...
21: I'll have a swift half on that one, please.
1: Swift half. Silverback is the name of the adult male.
21: Gorilla.
1: Okay, so we are one and a half after the first round. So we'll start with Diane in this round. Diane, what year was the first iPod released? What year was it? Anybody got any thoughts at home? It's a real. We were having some fun with this one in the office. But what year do you think the first
21: iPod? And I know the first iPhone, but the first iPod.
1: Okay, that's fine. Can't Get You Out of My Head by Kylie Minogue was also released this year. I would say I was just trying to see if I can give you. There was also a famous film named after this year, a very famous film set in space. Gonna have to push you, Diane.
21: Space Odyssey. No, it's 2010. Not Space Odyssey.
1: It was 9 years earlier than that. It was 2001. That was a tricky question, in fairness. John, what 1977 movie soundtrack by the Bee Gees became one of the best-selling soundtracks ever?
0: I think that's Saturday Night Fever.
1: That is correct. So two plays, half a point there. We're going to come to John first. We're doing sport. How are you on sport, John?
0: Pretty good. I've been watching the France-Norway game in the World Cup this evening while listening to you. So, not too bad.
1: Well, I'm afraid the question isn't about Dembélé.
0: Okay.
1: It's a little bit further back than that. But it's another tricky question, but an interesting one. John, in what year was the retractable roof first used on centre court?
0: I think I'll need a swift half on that one, please.
1: It was before 2010.
0: Okay. Let's go.
1: Gonna have to push you.
0: Yeah, 2004.
1: I'm afraid it was actually 2009. So when we said it was before 2010, we literally meant.
0: Literally. Okay,
1: I could have put in the word just. All right, Diane, this is a chance to do some serious catching up here. Diane, which famous tennis player has a hill unofficially named after him at Wimbledon? Which famous British tennis player?
21: Tim Henman Hill.
1: So that has closed the gap dramatically there. Two plays, one and a half. But Diane, you are still playing catch up, so we're going to do film now. Diane, which real historical figure has been played most often in films? Now, it's interesting because a swift half here would put you level, but you'd be relying on John to get his question incorrect. But which historical figure has been played most often in films?
21: I've got an idea, but I'll take a swift half.
1: It's interesting. Okay, swift half. I think this will give you it. Famous for the Battle of Waterloo.
21: Napoleon.
1: You should have backed yourself, Diane. I felt like you did know that. But that does temporarily bring a square at 2-all. I don't know why I did that voice. John, I do wish... So this is a quote here. I do wish we could chat longer, but I'm having an old friend for dinner. Is a line from which film?
0: I think I'll take a swift half on that as well.
1: Okay. It featured Anthony Hopkins.
0: Silence of the Lambs.
1: Okay, but we still... So that puts... I believe that put 2.5 to plays 2 there. So, okay, it's all at stake. Diane, can you put the pressure on here? Diane, what cut of beef comes from the cow's chest? Okay, what cut of beef comes from the cow's chest? Are you thinking of any cuts of beef generally?
21: I'll say sirloin.
1: Diane, that does mean that John wins. It was, of course, the brisket. But I really admire that you went for the full point there. John,
21: why not?
1: No, it was very, very brave of you to go for that. John, just to bring this one home, what is the name of the Dutch cheese with a red wax coating?
0: Edam.
1: There you go. Listen, Diane, first up, I'll come to you. John is the winner. Diane, I'll say you had some tricky ones there. They were gettable, but they were tricky. Did you enjoy playing?
21: Yes, I did. Thank you very much.
1: No, it was a pleasure to have you, Diane. And what is the name of your local again?
21: It's the Three Mariners in Lancaster.
1: The Three Mariners in Lancaster. So you might go there. Diane's now a local celebrity. You might bump into Diane. I am afraid, Diane, that the rules of the game are you didn't win, so you have to hear this, I'm afraid.
4: That was,
1: I don't know about you, I felt like Peggy said it with more emphasis this week, but it's the same clip. Easy, Peggy, easy. We've all had a bit to drink. John, how are you feeling about that? What was the final score for John? How many points did he get? It was 3.5, I think, perhaps. 3.5, that's a good score, John. Are you proud of that? Are you a regular quizzer?
0: Really pleased. Yeah, I tend to do quite a few quizzes, but I do think Diane got some trickier questions there, so I think luck was kind of in my favour a little bit as well.
1: Okay, well, listen, that was very gracious of you, John. It was great to have you both on. We'll get Diane back another time, but thank you very much, both of you, for playing. And listen, thank you for listening on this very hot evening. It just gives me a chance to thank the production team behind the glass, producer Maddie Twigg and assistant producer Antoinette Omelet, and thank you to the technical team, Rudd Ling, James Kay and Louis Turgoose. I'm back same time next week with more Friday Night with Norcar. But coming up next is the mighty Henry Bonsu.
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10: Thank you, Jeff. It's nice to be mighty every Friday evening. It's 10 o'clock. Henry Bonsu with you here on Times Radio. Tonight, jockeying for position. Tensions break out between ministers as speculation mounts over who Andy Burnham will appoint to key posts in his cabinet. Also, this hour, insult to injury. Police reveal more footage of the arrest of Henry Novak and the lies of his killer who claimed he was the victim. Later on, a record number of conceptions for women over 40 in England. What does it tell us about how society is changing? And in our big discussion, more than a game. Do major sport events like the World Cup really help the world to unite, or do they merely paper over the cracks between nations and cultures? All this, plus a first look at the front page of the Times and a full paper review at 10:30. But first, here with the news is Mark Tyler.
22: Thank you, Henry. Good evening. The United States has conducted powerful strikes on Iranian missile and drone storage sites, according to US Central Command. It said the attacks, which also targeted coastal radar sites, came as retaliation for an Iranian attack on a commercial ship in the Strait of Hormuz yesterday. Donald Trump called it a foolish violation of the ceasefire. Sir Keir Starmer has hit back at the Home Secretary after a public row between Shabana Mahmood and her immigration minister. Her team has accused Mike Tapp of breaking the ministerial code over an article he wrote in The Times and asked the PM to sack him. Downing Street says it's not for her to determine if the code has been breached, and Mr Tapp has been reminded of his obligations. Well, Labour MP Ruth Jones told Times Radio that internal party rows shouldn't be played out on social media.
3: As a Labour family, we hold each other with respect and loyalty, and that if we're going to have any debates, we have those debates vigorously. But, you know, we sort it out as a family, within the family. I guess if we want a job in the new Burnham regime, fine, but I really don't think that's the best way. That's not a good Labour look.
22: The DUP has announced an independent review into fresh claims involving Geoffrey Donaldson. The party says it's deeply concerned some may have had knowledge of inappropriate behaviour by its disgraced former leader. Donaldson was convicted of 18 child sex offences on Monday. Leaders have previously insisted there was no inkling in the party. 920 people are now known to have been killed in a double earthquake which hit Venezuela on Wednesday. But that number is expected to rise significantly as tens of thousands remain unaccounted for. Round-the-clock searches are continuing to find survivors in the rubble. Meanwhile, a team of firefighters has left RAF Bryce Norton as part of UK efforts to assist. And Russ Gordon is the coordinator.
4: The team is an urban search and rescue team. So we specialise in retrieving people from collapsed structures. A part of the team, we have six life-saving dogs. The dogs are the best tool in our box.
22: Donald Trump has warned that the UK could face a 100% tariff over the digital services tax. In a social media post, the US president repeated a threat first made in April. The UK levies a 2% charge on the revenues of big American tech firms, including Apple and Meta. 13 men accused of raping and sexually assaulting a woman while she was unconscious, allegedly with her husband's approval, have been named for the first time after a court order was lifted. Among them is a chief executive, a senior paramedic and a youth football coach. With more details, here's Times Radio's deputy head of news, Alex Dibble.
6: Carl Lindsay, Jonathan Kirk and Alan Keelan are the three just mentioned. And this case, which has similarities to Gisele Pellico's in France, is at a legally delicate moment because the victim's husband has already admitted raping his wife with some of the other men. But only one of the other men have admitted it too. All the rest deny the charges. What's more, the husband from Stockport is the only one of them who's not been named, and that is to preserve the anonymity of the victim.
22: The record for the hottest June temperature has been broken for a third day running. The Met Office says it reached 37.3 degrees in Sandton Downham in Suffolk. Ousmane Dembele scored a first-half hat-trick for France, who've beaten Norway 4-1 at the World Cup tonight. That means they've won their group. And Senegal have beaten Iraq 5-0, giving them a great chance of going through as one of the best third-place teams. Later, unbeaten Cape Verde will go through to the next round if they beat Saudi Arabia. England's cricketers fought back on day two of the deciding test against New Zealand. After bowling New Zealand out for 438 at Trent Bridge, England ended the day on 223 for two in reply. Ben Duckett hit a century. And for a news bulletin when you want it, search for the Times Radio News Briefing on the Times Radio app.
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0: Well, the title of the song is pretty obvious, Fire, and the band is the Ohio Players. I was giving you a bit of vintage stuff there. But why are we playing a track called Fire? Your thoughts, please. I know you'll have one or two. It's Henry Bonsu on Times Radio. Hello, good evening, and welcome to the programme. I'm with you for the next 3 hours. Plenty of big questions between now and one, starting with what's happening in the Home Office and also that scramble for jobs in the forthcoming Labour Burnham government. Why hasn't the current PM sacked his rebellious minister, and how will the future PM resolve tensions over his future chancellor? We'll talk to Ed Owen, Director of Political Strategy at Think Labour, used to be called Labour Together. What else does the release of new footage of the arrest of murdered Henry Novak tell us about how police treated him and his killer? Does it add to claims of two-tier policing? Festus Akinbosoye is a former police and crime commissioner, and he'll explain how he would tackle the crisis of confidence. Why is there a record number of conceptions among women over 40 in England and Wales? And why is there such a huge disparity in the number of abortions had by women in places like Liverpool, say Salford and Lambeth, compared to Gloucestershire and Cambridgeshire? Zainab Gurtin is a lecturer in women's reproductive health, and she will give me the facts. Our panel for Saturday mornings Front Pages are the psychotherapist and broadcaster Lucy Beresford and Julie Kirkbride, a former Conservative MP. Usually she appears on a Thursday, but for one night only, she's with us tonight. After 11, as the death toll in Venezuela approaches 1,000, we'll be exploring the possible relationship between the frequency of earthquakes and our changing climate. Is there a link? Sean Gallen, Associate Professor in the Department of Geosciences at Colorado State University, will tell me. Plus, after New York's young mayor Zohra Mamdani delivers on a campaign promise to freeze rents, what is the secret of his continued success and how long can it last? We'll discuss with Joe Anuta, who covers City Hall for Politico New York. And if Donald Trump solved the proxy war between Rwanda and DR Congo, as he claims, why has Kinshasa filed a case against Kigali at the International Criminal Court, International Court of Justice, I think that should be. Jason Stearns is founder and chair of the advisory board of the Congo Research Group. He'll explain. And in our big conversation, just after 11:30, is this most controversial of World Cups defying expectations by actually bringing people together across racial, political and cultural lines? We'll hear from the sports journalist Les Snowden, who's given us some amazing updates on Times Radio, and Ian Herbert, sports writer at the Daily Mail, who's also covering the tournament. My midnight guest, and we welcome his return, is the one and only Rod Sharp. Before we go any further, let's have a look at the front page of the Times. Got a picture of the hot favourite for the women's competition at Wimbledon, the women's draw, Arina Sabalenka, seeking respite during a practice session in SW9. She's under one of those huge Wimbledon umbrellas, looking like she's really suffering another day of record temperatures. The main headline, though, is this: more cash set to go north. Burnham will say south pays price for region's economic failures, but devolution can cut dependence. Well, let's talk about that in a bit more detail, because the putative Prime Minister is going to argue next week in a big speech that devolution can cut the North's dependence on the South in his first big policy speech since Sir Keir Starmer's resignation as Prime Minister. We'll delve into that and the challenges that face Andy Burnham as he looks to prepare for entry into Number 10. Ed Owen used to be an habitué of Number 10 because he was special advisor to the former Home Secretary and Foreign Secretary Jack Straw. He's now Director of Political Strategy at Think Labour, which is Labour Together in another incarnation. Ed, welcome back to the programme.
1: Hi, Henry. Hi. Good to see you.
0: No, you too. Now, first of all, I mean, you're a man of the North and you've heard me read out that headline. How persuaded are you by these plans to devolve more powers beyond London? We actually discussed them yesterday in our big chat at 11:30. But I mean, also this notion of creating a devolution first agenda. How persuaded are you?
1: Very. Regional inequality in our country is the most significant part of what is creating a more a divided, polarised society. We have got to, and we've known this for some time now, haven't we, for some years, the income disparities between London and the South East and other parts of the country is quite stark. I mean, one of the extraordinary figures is that the inequality between some parts of the UK and London and the South East is now greater than the inequality between the East and West Germany at the time of reunification. That's an extraordinary feature of our system. So while I'm not surprised, Andy obviously is as the direct elected mayor of Greater Manchester, and the work that he's done in Greater Manchester has championed devolution, has championed the benefits of devolution and decentralising power. So I'm not surprised. It's an agenda that obviously is core to his political being, but it's absolutely necessary. We've got to, successive governments have recognised this. We remember, don't we, the Boris Johnson levelling up agenda. So even across the political spectrum, there is now a recognition that we have got to deal with this issue of regional equality in Britain.
0: Right. In the story on the front page of the Times, we see that swathes, I'm going to quote directly, swathes of roles in departments such as transport, education and work and pensions are likely to be devolved. But some people will say, well, yeah, OK, let's move some civil servants from SW1 to Manchester or Leeds or Newcastle. There's still going to be the same kind of people with the same kind of brief. Why would placing them in the north, the northwest, the northeast or whatever, change the mindset and somehow ignite the kind of growth that has been frustrating successive governments over the years?
1: Well, yeah, absolutely. It's a fair point. And that the... Where decentralisation in the past has just been, as you say, dispatching some parts of the departments and staff to other parts outside London or the UK, that's not. It's a good thing. I think it's been relatively successful in a small, modest sort of way. But this is not really what Andy is reflecting, I think, and what the Burnham approach will be. This is about devolving real power to elected officials at a regional level. So, for instance, the regional mayors, as Andy was in Greater Manchester, in South Yorkshire, in Liverpool, in Merseyside, in Birmingham, and other parts of the country, really devolving power so that decisions on these issues, on transport, on planning, on skills, the crucial aspects that are going to generate growth in the economy, they should be devolved to the people who are actually living in those regions, elected people who are taking decisions based on those local populations. And that can make a big difference in terms of attacking and dealing with that problem we've identified.
0: Yeah. And meanwhile, we still have a Prime Minister in Sir Keir Starmer, and there's an extraordinary row between the Home Secretary, Shabana Mahmood, who some people think Andy Burnham should keep on in her post, and her Immigration Minister, Mike Tapp, over how long it should take people in certain shortage occupations, like care workers, before they're able to stay in this country without fear of deportation. Why do you think that's happened? You used to be a senior advisor in the Home Office. And one wonders why the Prime Minister hasn't acceded to the wishes of his Home Secretary and sacked this turbulent minister.
1: Well, you're right to call it extraordinary. It's pretty extraordinary that a junior minister in the Home Office is freelancing and writing a piece about potential change of policy, which presumably is part of an internal discussion that's been happening in the Home Office, to write that in the Times last night without the authority of the Home Secretary or Number 10 is a pretty extraordinary aspect. I think it's a feature really of this transition we're now in between Keir Starmer's government. Keir Starmer is still the Prime Minister. There's still another 3 weeks to go, and the likely succession of Andy Burnham as his replacement. So there is, to some extent, a power vacuum that exists, and inevitably, there are some jostlings for influence on the future policy agenda that Andy Burnham may pursue in certain areas, and also people, frankly, looking to elevate their own positions for jobs. Now, I don't know what was going through his head to think that he could write that sort of piece without the approval of his departmental boss. And he's a good guy, so a good, sensible guy. But what was, I can't read his mind, but that I suspect is partly a feature of this of this vacuum, which to some extent is an inevitable consequence of that transition of power between one leadership and another.
0: And also inevitable is the speculation about who will be the next chancellor. Now, of course, Rachel Reeves would like to stay, but it's highly unlikely that Andy Burnham will keep her there if he wants to send a message that this will be a different government. What do you think? Who's your money on? Would it be Pak Mat Fadden, currently Work and Pensions, or the former Health Secretary, the very energetic and ambitious Wes Streeting? Which, I suppose, appointment would send the best message both to the Labour family, to the country, and, of course, crucially, those bond markets?
1: Yeah, it's a good question, and political nerds like me will speculate on that. I mean, ultimately, Andy has got to choose the Chancellor that is best going to help deliver his plans for Britain. And obviously, the next two or three weeks, he will be developing those plans, so that if and when he arrives in Downing Street, he's got a Chancellor who's absolutely lockstep with his agenda to deliver what is required. Who that is, I mean, you've mentioned the names. I mean, they're all very competent, able people. And I'm sure each of them will bring different strengths. As you've rightly said, that the Andy has committed himself to maintaining the commitment to Rachel Reeves' fiscal rules. And that's important to reassure the markets and to make sure, frankly, there's a financial discipline that governs the way that the government operates over the next period. So we'll wait and see. I'll avoid making speculation, but who do you think?
0: Well, I mean, I'm not going to tell you who my money is on, but I think if you have shares in Ed Miliband, you probably might want to sell them, but who knows? Ed, thank you very much indeed for joining us on Times Radio. It's Ed Owen, Director of Political Strategy at Think Labour, formerly Labour Together. I could be wrong, people, I could be wrong. It's Henry Bonsu on Times Radio now. New body cam footage has been released showing the man who killed Henry Novak repeatedly lying to police on the night of the student's murder. Vikram Digwa is shown telling officers he'd been racially attacked, falsely claiming that Novak was obviously drunk. A court last month heard that these were wicked lies before sentencing Digwa to life with a minimum of 20 years. So what else does the release of new footage of the arrest of Henry tell us about how police treated him and his murderer? I've been speaking to Festus Akimbosoye, a former police and crime commissioner for Bedfordshire. I asked him what he made of the new evidence.
2: For me, in terms of the basics of my concerns about the initial footage and the news that transpired a few weeks ago, it doesn't really change much, because my real concerns were more about the way that Henry was treated. Because what we do know is that when Henry, when the police came there, He told him he had been stabbed, and they said, I don't believe you, mate. But the thing is this: he was placed in handcuffs, and the reality is that he was not absconding. He was not a risk of flight. He was not being aggressive. There was no need for him to be placed in handcuffs, even if we give the police officers the benefit of the doubt because of the lies that was being told. However, when Digwa was arrested and they found out he had stabbed Henry, he was never placed in handcuffs. So the question is, why is it that Henry was placed in handcuffs, having been accused of being a racist attacker, but Digwa was not placed in handcuffs when it was found that he had attacked someone instead?
0: And the question is, how does one explain this? You are a former police and crime commissioner. You know the policing culture, at least in that area. How far can this be explained by the police officers who arrived on the scene, keeping in mind what they'd been told by dispatch and then acting upon it despite the evidence that they found? So it wasn't necessarily that, oh, he's Asian, he must be telling the truth, he's white, he must be the aggressor. It's that this is what we were told, and so that's what we're going to follow until we have given evidence otherwise.
2: I would imagine, because I used to be a special constable myself, so a volunteer police officer. And if I was to place myself in those same shoes of those officers, presented with what I was hearing on the radio arriving at that scene, I would have believed that I was coming to a racially aggravated assault. That's what I would have on Digwa, because that is what the intel would have said to me. However, on arriving at the scene, you should have been able to take an immediate look at the situation and say, look, this doesn't quite look right because there's someone on the ground saying that they've been stabbed. You need to have some kind of investigative curiosity to at least consider that rather than just dismiss it, that I don't believe you, mate. Now, the reality is that, you know, people do lie all the time. Police officers know this. That's just the reality of what you deal with. But at some point, something has got to click. It's just a matter of the investigation of the IOPC, the Independent Office for Police Conduct, to then determine at what point did the police know what had happened and what actions they take to try and save the situation.
0: Right, because in the Farage view and the Elon Musk view, perhaps, the view of others on the hard right or extreme right, on looking at this footage, they will hear Digwa saying, well, Henry was drunk, he barged into me, called me an offensive word, told me he thought he was a bad man, and then he grabbed me, pulled my turban, pulled my hair. If police officers were given what

0: in the police document that's issued by the National Police Chiefs Council, which, in my opinion and from my understanding, pretty much defined anti-racism as exclusive of white people. So if anti-racism is something that you define as only something that applies to me as a black person or somebody who is brown skin, automatically you create a hierarchy here. And I think I'm glad that now the police chiefs are reviewing this guidance. I think that needs to be removed entirely. And the police are required instead to enforce the human rights laws, the equality laws that we already have in place, without creating new layers of race or hierarchies within the demands of policing. But look, policing is a very difficult job. Anybody who's done it will tell you that. It is really difficult because people tell you all kinds of stories all the time. You never know what is what. But it is really important that when police officers get to the scene, they use their own judgment, not just rely on what they've been told alone to decide what they do.
1: And that was Festus Akim Busoye, former police and crime commissioner for Bedfordshire. Do get in touch in the usual way. It's Henry Bonsu on Times Radio. It's Friday night, isn't it? And we're cooking on gas, as they say. Coming up next, this is important, it's a health story. We're asking why there's a record number of conceptions among women over 40 in England and Wales.
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1: Yes, indeed, it's a Friday night. Do get in touch in the usual way. Henry Bonsu on your radio. Okay, let's talk about this now. We're talking about health and conception. The number of women conceiving over the age of 40 has reached a new record high in England and Wales. The figures from the ONS show the rate of conception in the over 40s has been on an upward trend, increasing by a third since 2010. So I've been speaking to Zeynep Gürtin, a lecturer in women's reproductive health at University College London, and I asked her to explain what's driving this.
6: Women's fertility does decline with age, I would say particularly rapidly after the age of 35. But we're also living in a time where we know that the age of first motherhood is getting later and later, not just here in the UK, but really right across Europe and the Western world. And there are so many different reasons for that, a primary reason being that women are not necessarily in a stable relationship in which they feel that they can bring a child into the world as early as they used to be in previous generations, but also things like greater participation in education and the labour market and the longer time it takes for people to feel financially stable. So all of those things add to the age of motherhood increasing. And that really does relate to what we've been seeing in the data for a few years now. And then again this year, the new ONS data shows record high levels of women having children or having conceptions after the age of 40.
1: It's important you make that distinction between having children and conceptions, because we also see that the percentage of conceptions that end in abortion has gone up from 28.3% in 2013 to 38% in 2023. Now, what do you think is going on there?
6: It's actually quite difficult to understand exactly what's going on. So we know that the number of conceptions ending in abortion has been increasing. And there is evidence to suggest that a primary reason to do with that is economic, financial reasons, the cost of living crisis, the difficulty that many people are in terms of trying to provide for their families. And we know that a lot of these conceptions that end in abortion will be for women who already have

0: have children. So it may be a case that what those women are doing, the choice that they're making, is really, you know, prioritizing being able to look after the families that they have. But there might be slightly different things going on here as well. And one of the issues that that we might see different from 2013 to 2023 might be that there are just generally far more pregnancies in that age group, and so we're seeing a, you know, higher proportion of abortions as well.
1: Mm-hmm. And how far can the economic situation explain the huge variance in the percentage of conceptions that end in abortion between, for example, the Liverpool local authority, which is over 43%, and then Lambeth in South London and Salford in Greater Manchester, also over 40%. And then that's less than half in the Forest of Dean down in Gloucestershire, 19.9%. And then also similarly low in Cambridgeshire and Stroud in Gloucestershire.
0: Yeah. And I think, you know, just I think your listeners will, many of them will have a sense of what those different areas might look like in terms of their affluence and in terms of the kinds of average incomes we might be talking about in those different areas. And that's why I think it's really, really helpful that the ONS data does break this down by different areas, because it does give us a way to kind of observe these trends in terms of in which areas are we seeing largest percentages of conceptions ending in abortion. And that seems to be very tied to areas of deprivation, areas of low socioeconomic income. So, you know, that really helps us connect those dots.
1: And what about the broader discussion over the birth rate in this country? Because I'm old enough to remember when it was about 2.3 children per woman. My own mother had four. I mean, we're all born in the late 60s. That's fallen off a cliff now. I mean, it's something like 1.3, 1.4. What do you think?
0: Yes, the, you know, again, not just in the UK, but right across Europe and actually across the globe, although in some places in the globe, it's sort of falling from much higher to rates that are still much higher than here. But yes, there has been a real panic, a real demographic panic that's accompanied what, you know, these trends for the lowest ever rates of number of children that people are having. And that's very, very concerning, because it does say something about how our demographics and our society is going to change. But one of the interesting things about this recent ONS report is that for the third year running, we're actually seeing rates of conception increasing. So perhaps a little bit of a pushback to that sort of very steep drop in fertility levels over the past decade and, you know, more.
1: And that was Zainab Girton, lecturer in women's reproductive health at UCL. It's Henry Bonsu on Times Radio. I've got a number of WhatsApps. I'll be coming to them as soon as I can. But shortly, we'll be going over tomorrow's front pages with Julie Kirkbride, the former Conservative MP, and Lucy Beresford, the psychotherapist and broadcaster. But it's a moment or two after 10:30. Latest headlines, here's Mark Tyler.
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3: Thank you, Henry. Good evening. The United States has conducted powerful strikes on Iranian missile and drone storage sites, according to US Central Command. This is the first instance of a US attack since the Memorandum of Understanding was signed between the two nations. It said the attacks, which also targeted coastal radar sites, came as retaliation for an Iranian attack on a commercial ship in the Strait of Hormuz yesterday. Donald Trump called it a foolish violation of the ceasefire. Sir Keir Starmer has hit back at the Home Secretary after a public row between Shabana Mahmood and her immigration minister. Her team has accused Mike Tapp of breaking the ministerial code over a newspaper article and asked the PM to sack him. Downing Street says it's not for her to determine if the code has been breached, and Mr. Tapp has been reminded of his obligations. The search for survivors is continuing in Venezuela after two powerful earthquakes devastated parts of the country. 920 people are confirmed dead. The DUP has announced an independent review into fresh claims involving Jeffrey Donaldson. The party says it's deeply concerned some may have had knowledge of inappropriate behaviour by its disgraced former leader. He was convicted of 18 child sex offences on Monday. The names of 13 men accused of conspiring to drug and sexually assault a woman while she was unconscious have been revealed after reporting restrictions were lifted. They include a chief executive, a senior paramedic, and a youth football club. June's heat record has been broken for the third day in a row as much of the UK continues to bake in extreme weather. The Met Office says it reached 37.3 degrees in Sandton Downham in Suffolk. The NHS says ambulance crews are seeing a sharp rise in emergency call-outs. Professor Mumtaz Patel from the Royal College of Physicians says it's putting hospitals under pressure.
4: When the systems go down because of overheating, then we just can't do the basics of even seeing our patients effectively with the right information for our patients, not ordering the tests. I'm sure you heard about the MRI scanners in Norfolk not working due to the heat.
3: France will progress to the knockout stages of the World Cup as group winners after thrashing Norway 4-1 tonight. Ousmane Dembele scored a hat-trick in the rout in Boston. Senegal have beaten Iraq 5-0 to boost their chances of going through as one of the best third-place teams. Unbeaten, Cape Verde will go through to the next round if they beat Saudi Arabia overnight. England fought back on day two of the third test against New Zealand to put themselves in a more promising position. They finished the day on 223 for two at Trent Bridge after New Zealand were all out for 438 in their first innings. Ben Duckett hit a century while Jacob Bethell will resume on 74 not outs in the morning. And Ireland's cricketers have secured an historic victory against India, beating the T20 World Champions by 34 runs at Stormont. It's their first ever win in any format against India. Formula One Championship leader Kimi Antonelli went quickest in both of today's practice sessions at the Austrian Grand Prix. The McLaren pair of Oscar Piastri and Lando Norris were just behind him in second practice. And hopes of an all-British final at the Eastbourne Open Tennis are over after Jack Draper and Toby Samuel both lost their semi-finals. And for News Bulletin when you want it, search for the Times Radio News Briefing on the Times Radio app.
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1: Yes, indeed, plenty of messages are coming through. I will get to them in just a moment or two. But first, let me welcome Julie Kirkbride, the former Conservative MP, normally with us on a Thursday, but a special edition tonight. Hello, Julie.
8: I'm very happy to be here with you on Friday night.
1: Excellent. Thank you. And Friday night regular, Lucy Beresford, the psychotherapist and broadcaster. Hi, Lucy.
9: Hello, Henry.
1: Great stuff. Okay, let me take you through some headlines first. The Times, a picture of Aryna Sabalenka, the hot favourite for this year's Wimbledon singles in the women's side of the competition. But the main headline, more cash set to go north. Burnham will say South pays price for region's economic failures, but devolution can cut dependence. The Mail, chaos as ministers scramble to impress PM in waiting. Migration crackdown is softened for Burnham, and there's speculation here that the Home Secretary is going to exempt tens of thousands of foreign care workers and their families from new rules that would force them to wait 10 years before gaining the right to remain permanently. And that is the subject of a big row between Shabana Mahmood and one of her juniors, Mike Tapp, because he revealed it in The Times, of course. The Guardian, pressure on Mahmood over immigration bill. Home Secretary seeks to shore up support for controversial asylum plan. And then a picture of Dr. Sarah Steele, the Cambridgeshire academic, who's a victim of American justice on British soil, the paper tells us. Academic strangled by US pilot tells of airbase trial. The Eye, the Burnham bounce, Labour leapfrogs reform with a new leader. And we've got a series of graphs here with Labour at 27%, Reform at 26%, the Tories on 19%, Libs Dems on 11 and the Greens on 11. So that is where the parties would stand if there were a general election and Burnham were the leader. But it would see both parties, both Labour and Reform, falling 100 seats of a Commons majority. The Mirror, a picture of an England fan and the picture of a Statue of Liberty. The Big Apple Corps World Cup Fever army of 30,000 fans hits New York. 400 million boosts to UK shops and pubs. The Star, a picture of a guy called Kwaku Bonsam, no relation to Bonsu, of course, although also of Ghanaian heritage. He is the so-called witch doctor who put a curse on Harry Kane, and he says the Three Lions strike has made him rich. Harry Kane is magic. The Telegraph, Burnham must call election, says Case. That's Simon Case, the former cabinet secretary. Last five PMs have not been honest with public, he says. And then Poland tells citizens to cash in on UK welfare. This is going to cause a lot of anger. Post-Brexit arrangements allow European Union citizens who acquired settled status before December 2020 to transfer some benefit payments abroad when they move to an EU country for up to 3 months. And Poland has been advising its citizens of this. It's not illegal, but people won't like it. And then also this, Sarah Ferguson visited Epstein twice while he was in prison. The Independent, picture of the former Prime Minister Sir John Major, who sat down for a wide-ranging interview with the paper. The headline, Britain must rejoin single market within 5 years, says Major. The Sun, exclusive, Prince's UK visit, Harry to take kids to Dye grave, Archie and Lilibet to see where mother, grandmother is buried. The FT, chaos alert over EU border checks as finger sweat causes faults in scanners. This entry-exit system has been bedeviled by faults and problems. I've witnessed it myself, and a lot of people going abroad, or in fact returning from holidays abroad, will be very frustrated, I predict. And also this, Roman holiday, Europe bakes in fierce heat, a picture of a woman with an umbrella and the fantastic backdrop of Il Colosseo, the Colosseum. Lucy Beresford, I know you've been to Rome in the past, I'm sure, and perhaps you as well, Julie. Maybe we'll get to that if we can. But let's talk about this first of all. More cash set to go north. We were talking to Ed Owen, a former Labour special advisor, now the political director of a think tank. He warmly welcomes this story in the front page of the Times. But I'm wondering, Lucy, whether you do. How much faith do you place in this idea of extended devolution?
9: Not a lot.
1: Ooh.
9: I do worry that this sort of partisanship about the North could actually start to become a little bit tiresome. You kind of have to govern for the whole country. And at the moment, there seems to be a pivot just to one particular part. And I know that there will be people in the East or people in the centre who will say, why can't we all get the benefits of this? So it feels a bit performative, and it feels like the kind of thing that you might say to win a by-election, if, for example, Andy Burnham might have just recently gone through that. So what I'm hoping is that with the arrival of someone like James Purnell, who's widely regarded as the person who might come in to give some sanity to some of Andy Burnham's over-promising and maybe under-delivering, I hope this might get toned down a bit.
1: Julie, what say you? I mean, Burnham has spent the last 9 years as the Metro Mayor of Manchester. So when he says, I want more devolution, well, he's speaking from a position of knowledge and experience, because he was the one who for 9 years wanted that devolution. And if he's Prime Minister, he'll be in a position to do something about it.
8: And he was granted that position by the last Conservative government. So this is not something new. It is something, I think, that we should all support, because obviously we want our country to have opportunity in whatever part of the country that you live in. And Boris's big scheme of levelling up was absolutely the right idea. It did get knocked off course somewhat by COVID, and that's just reality. So I'm not against the idea. I mean, totally not against. It's a very good idea to level up. And the devil is always in the detail. And so what the Times is saying tonight, I am not uncomfortable with. I think, you know, training and skills, making sure that the people who live in your area have the skills that can take advantage of the job opportunities in your area is really good news. Infrastructure, to a certain level, obviously making transport systems that are relevant to your area so people can access those jobs is very good. The devil is in the detail. How far does it go? A lot of the centralisation that happened in the UK was because you can't give councils who have no responsibility about the money that they are spending, because they're spending UK taxpayers' money in their local area. You can't give them carte blanche just to do anything, because otherwise you open up a open-ended check.
1: But under devolution first, Julia, I presume that these councils, these metro mayors, these regional leaders will be given tax-raising powers, and they'll have to justify what they do with it to their electorate.
8: Well, that's where the detail comes down. The question is it an extra tax? Because no one wants extra tax. We're already well overtaxed. So more tax on top of existing tax is obviously not a good idea. So where are you going to devolve taxes that are already there to more local responsibility? And there's a very tricky balancing act. I don't disagree with it, but I think it's a difficult thing to get right.
1: OK, Julie, thank you very much. Back to Lucy and the row between the Home Secretary and one of her junior ministers, Mike Tapp. So Shabana Mahmood is at the centre of this story, and the Prime Minister has been embroiled as well. The Mail, chaos as ministers scramble to impress PM in waiting. And then the Guardian's version, Lucy, pressure on Mahmood over immigration bill. What do you think, and who is coming across well out of this, do you think?
9: That is such an interesting thing, isn't it? Because politics is so often about the optics.
1: Yes.
9: And the wider context of this, of course, is that the centre of gravity has completely shifted away from Keir Starmer. He is in office but not in power. And as a result, there's so much jockeying for position, subtle and unsubtle, of the people who would really like to be in Andy Burnham's cabinet. And this is, you know, this is before nominations are open for the role of Prime Minister, but everyone is assuming that it will be Andy Burnham. And what we have here is a story about competing factions. So we know that Andy Burnham, certainly during the Makerfield by-election, spoke warmly of some of Shabana Mahmood's, dare we say it, more centre-right policies within immigration. And yet Mike Tapp is a Keir Starmer loyalist, and tonight has received from Keir Starmer what one can really only describe as a sort of light tap on the wrist for going rogue and writing the article in the Times, which is sort of kind of purporting to put his own spin on discussions within the Home Office as to what might be going on. And an article that, let's be clear, Shabana Mahmood did not know that he was writing or was about to be published. So you've got this warring camp within the Home Office. Shabana Mahmood herself is being tipped, if that's not too strong a word, to potentially be the Chancellor as Ed Miliband's star wanes a little bit. So it's the most fascinating playground squall, really. It does, from the outside, look like kids fighting in a playground. But there is something really serious here, because it really speaks to who's got the ear of Andy Burnham, everyone's showing a bit of ankle at the moment. And I think it's very possible that Shabana Mahmood, in my opinion, is coming out better, because Mike Tapp just looks like he's on manoeuvres so explicitly, and everyone finds that all a little bit tasteless and a bit unclassy.
1: Yeah, I mean, he's been tweeting, hasn't he, Lucy, from San Francisco, where he's at a wedding, and he said he's not going to be intimidated. And Julie, it seems to be a row between them over who owns the newer, more, quotes, progressive policy, exempting tens of thousands of foreign care workers, as the Mail tells us, from new rules that would force them to wait 10 years before gaining the right to remain permanently. And Alf Dubs, the Labour grandee, wants Andy Burnham to move Shabana Mahmood, because he feels that she and her asylum policies are performatively cruel.
8: Yeah, I think Lucy set out very well what the what the shenanigans are in the Home Office. And, you know, the fact that Mike Tapp is a Starmerite, and that Shabana was one of the ones to say, look, your game's up. And so that's what's going on. It tells you, I think, two things. One is that when this is all over and Andy Burnham becomes her prime minister, which we all expect to happen, the bile and the bloodlust and the revenge factor is still going to be out there waiting for every misstep and everything else. Changing leaders always creates this simmering resentment of who was done down and who was promoted. So we can see it now written out even before it's all happened, because Starmer should have obviously sacked him, because it was collective responsibility means you do as you're told until the policy is announced, and he didn't. So we can see that. And then the other factor in all of this is that because Andy Burnham is about to become our prime minister, we're now in the position where the really robust policies that Shabana Mahmood was going to promise us on immigration are now not going to happen. And that people who did come here to do a very good job, but to be paid to do a good job, are now going to get British citizenship much sooner. And the relevant bodies who look at this kind of thing tell you that people who are in lower end jobs, but are still earning good money from where they came from, will then be eligible for the benefit system and will actually cost the British taxpayer £100,000 each over their lifetimes. So they are doing a relevant job, they're important people, but they are going to cost all the rest of us some money for doing that job over and above what they're being paid
1: well,
8: to do.
1: Well, so we're told, Julie. The question is how faithful you are to those figures.
8: We're going to have confidence in any figures. We have to have confidence in the figures. And those are the figures that we are given.
1: Right.
8: It's not to say that we don't want them, or that they're not doing something really valuable and important. But it is a matter of public debate as to how many of those people we want, because overall they're going to cost the taxpayer that kind of money.
1: And I suppose, how many of those people...
8: The Labour government, the Burnham government, is going to be a bit more lackadaisical about these figures and these numbers.
1: Yeah, I suppose it depends, and I'll offer this to our listeners, on how we value somebody's contribution. Is it in the amount of money that they are paid, and therefore the tax they pay, or the actual role that they perform, and the degree to which, if they were not there, people, British-born people or people who are here permanently, are prepared to step in? Because at the moment, there's, I think the shortage is 1,000,
8: well, that's
1: a 1,000 strong. So that's, I'll put that one out to our listeners and see what they make of it, Julie.
8: Jobs?
1: Yes,
8: why
1: indeed.
8: It costs us a lot more money to bring people from abroad.
1: Yeah, well, let's see if homegrown Brits are prepared to do it, Julie, because we've been having this conversation for a generation. Julie Kirkbride, for now, former Conservative MP, thank you. And Lucy Beresford, the psychotherapist and broadcaster. Dear listener, what do you think of that? And we'll also talk about this, the Burnham bounce. I know Matthew isn't impressed. Anyone who's changed voting intention on the basis of Starmer going with zero idea of Burnham left-wing agenda is delusional. Thank you very much indeed. He's also not impressed with Andy Burnham responding to Kemi Badenoch's barb with a joke. Some people would welcome that. I think if Keir Starmer had done more of that, maybe he'd still be in polls. Who knows? The Burnham bounce, and then the Telegraph, Burnham must call election, says Case. We could talk about both those stories when we come back.
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1: Yes, joined again by Julie Kirkbride, the former Conservative MP, and Lucy Beresford, the psychotherapist and broadcaster. So what do we make of the Burnham bounce? I mean, Labour would do better in a general election if it were held on the arrival of Andy Burnham in Downing Street. Labour would go up to 27%. I mean, they're currently nestling at around about 19 or 20. And then Reform are currently on about 26, and they would stay there. The Conservatives would remain at about 19. And then also, let's link this story to it. The Telegraph, Burnham must call election, says Case, as in the Lord Case, speaking to the Telegraph, who he says he, as in Burnham, will come in either uncontested, certainly unelected, by the public. And he says the more he tips himself into her, the more honest he is about choices that he's going to have to make, the more he tips himself into having to move away from the manifesto that Labour elected on in 2024, and the more difficult it becomes for him to sustain his argument that there should not be a general election. Well, I thought, Lucy, that he hadn't ruled one out. What do you think?
9: I'm sure he is still mulling it over, because it is a very tricky tightrope to walk. There probably will be a bounce, as the eye is suggesting, that the polling that they've seen, but it's not very much. It's Labour on 27% and Reform on 26%, and that's in a hypothetical question that's been asked in a sort of artificial construct of a survey, because there isn't a general election tomorrow, and the question is usually who would you vote for if there was a general election tomorrow. So if a general election was called and there was a campaign, no matter how short, and the public starts to get to know who you are and what your policies might be, that 1% could waver quite distinctly. And there's always a margin of error anyway. So if I was Andy Burnham's camp, I would be looking at my majority. I would be looking at how many MPs I have sitting behind me, and I would be thinking, I do at least get to be prime minister for, let's say, 2.5 to 3 years. And that is a very compelling argument for a personal mandate. And I think that, Simon Case is saying on the front of the Telegraph that he thinks there should be an election. And critics of Andy Burnham will definitely point to the fact that if he deviates from Keir Starmer's manifesto, that, you know, the public didn't vote for this particular thing. But events change anyway during any parliament, and the idea that all governments stick to their manifestos religiously is obviously not accurate. So my guess is that he actually won't go, but I think he'll have to make sure that he doesn't fall into the trap of Gordon Brown, who kind of let it be known that he might be open to having a snap election. David Cameron, in effect, called his bluff on that. And thereafter, Gordon Brown had the label of bottler around him. So if Burnham, which, you know, is also alliterative, if he doesn't want to acquire that moniker, I think he's going to have to set out very quickly that he's not going to have a snap election.
1: Thank you, Lucy. Julie, Lord Case warning that Burnham would go the same way as Baroness May, Boris Johnson, Liz Truss, Rishi Sunak and Sir Keir Starmer, all of whom left Downing Street early, if he repeated their cakeism of telling the public everything was possible. The question is, how do you level with the British public, given the febrile vibe out there in the country? Tell them what they don't want to hear.
8: Well, that's what a leader has to do, doesn't he? Because we are in a state. We are spending much more than we earn. Our economy is not growing. Difficult decisions have to be taken. And I think that a Burnham premiership that actually grasps the nettle, irrespective of the fact that he didn't win that mandate, Keir Starmer did, would still be respected and possibly actually win an election in the future if he took the right decisions to put the country back on track. Because I think your average British patriot who can see the problems, even if it's not something they want to worry about in their daily life because they've got much other things to worry about, but they want someone to take charge. And so, obviously, the British Constitution does not require, it requires a parliamentary majority. We're not presidential. The MPs in Parliament decide who their leader is going to be. So the system does permit Andy Burnham to become that leader. And if he doesn't transgress too far beyond the manifesto, I think there's a tolerance for what he wants to do. And if it's successful, he'll get people behind him. And I think the big question is, does Andy Burnham have the bandwidth to do what is right to get the UK PLC, the UK back on track to being the kind of place that we all want to live in, a successful economy with all the advantages of living in the UK, which I don't have time here to tell your listeners who already know.
1: Hopefully we know them. And so, hopefully we know them by now, Julie. Yeah. We've just
8: And so, you know, he has that mandate if he is the chosen person for the Labour leadership. The question is, does he have the capacity for it in himself? And it's a big ask. And being mayor for Manchester is not really the training ground for being the Prime Minister of the UK, but people can step up. And we will see.
1: We will see. We haven't got long left now, just under a minute. So just 20 seconds from each of you. A picture of a woman sweltering under an umbrella with a great colosseum, the Colosseum in the background. Lucy, have you had enough of the heat?
9: No. Oh. I really wish people would stop whinging. We've had it for 3 days out of 365. And as soon as it finishes, people are going to say, oh, I really hate the rain. I hate that it's so chilly. It's June. It's the summer. We need to have some sunshine. It always makes people feel better. All of the sun, you know, producing those lovely feel-good hormones as it hits our skin. It just elevates the mood. That, and obviously an England win tomorrow, is just going to be a completely slam dunk summer for England.
1: That'll be against Panama. Julie, what about you? I mean, Lucy says we've only got 3 days out of 365. Well, we did have about five odd days, didn't we, in May. What do you think? Are you sick of the heat? Should we stop whinging?
8: Well, it is a tad hot. I agree with that. But today I spent my day coming from London and coming up to Scotland. And the difference was quite extraordinary in that I was just beyond sweating in London. And by the time I arrived up here in Scotland, the clouds were grey and it was raining. And to be honest, it felt a bit of a relief. But there you are. You know, the whole of the UK hasn't experienced the same weather that we've had in the south and the north. I think it went as far as a friend of mine also came up, and it was Penrith before the weather changed.
1: Right, up in Cumbria. Yeah. All right. Thank you very much. There we are indeed. Julie Kirkbride, former Conservative MP, nicely rounded off, as was Lucy Beresford there, psychotherapist and broadcaster. Fantastic duo.
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1: Just gone 11 o'clock. Henry Bonsu with you here on Times Radio. It's Friday night, of course, and coming up this hour, we'll ask whether there's evidence that earthquakes like Wednesday's in Venezuela might become more frequent with climate change. Is there a link? And we'll head to New York, where Zoran Mamdani's honeymoon as mayor is continuing, but for how much longer? Plus, at 11:30 in our big debate, is this most controversial of World Cups defying expectations by actually bringing people together across racial, political and cultural lines? But first, the news, here's Mark Tyler.
3: Thank you, Henry. Good evening. The United States has conducted powerful strikes on Iranian missile and drone storage sites, according to U.S. Central Command. This is the first U.S. attack since the Memorandum of Understanding was signed between the two nations. It says the attacks, which also targeted coastal radar sites, came as retaliation for an Iranian attack on a commercial ship in the Strait of Hormuz yesterday. Donald Trump called it a foolish violation of the ceasefire. Downing Street says Mike Tapp has been reminded of his obligations under the ministerial code, as the Prime Minister is accused of dithering over calls to sack the immigration minister. Sources close to Shabana Mahmood accused him of trying to win a job in Andy Burnham's cabinet after he wrote an article in The Times. But the Prime Minister has not accepted the Home Secretary's demand for him to be dismissed. Baroness Hayter, Diane Hayter, a former Labour whip in the Lords, has told Times Radio that Mr. Tapp needs to better understand collective responsibility.
20: think you're overstating it to say it's chaos. I don't think it's chaos. It's a rather junior minister. He's only been an MP under 2 years, and I think he missed the doing the GCSE on governance. He talks about being intimidated. I mean, for a man to be intimidated just because he's been told off for absolutely breaking collective responsibility, I am very surprised.
3: The number of people killed in Venezuela's devastating earthquakes has now risen above 900, with around 50,000 people still missing. International teams have joined the search for survivors. Hospitals in some of the worst-hit areas are struggling to cope with the scale of the disaster, and many families are still waiting for news of loved ones. Beatrice Ochoa from the Norwegian Refugee Council is in Caracas.
21: This is the most scary thing I have ever gone through. And I am from a place in Mexico where there are a lot of earthquakes in the Pacific coast. There's a lot of people in the street. Many buildings have collapsed and so many people cannot go back and they have to sleep on the streets.
3: Donald Trump has warned that the UK could face a 100% tariff over the digital services tax. In a social media post, the US president repeated a threat first made in April. The UK levies a 2% charge on the revenues of big American tech firms, including Apple and Meta. The DUP has announced an independent review into fresh claims involving Jeffrey Donaldson. The party says it's deeply concerned some may have had knowledge of inappropriate behaviour by its disgraced former leader. He was convicted of 18 child sex offences on Monday. Leaders have previously insisted there was no inkling in the party. The names of 13 men accused of conspiring to drug and sexually assault a woman while she was unconscious have been revealed after reporting restrictions were lifted. They include a chief executive, a senior paramedic and a youth football coach. The Times' Northern correspondent Constance Kampfner has been reporting on the case.
22: The main defendant, who we cannot name to protect his wife, now ex-wife's, anonymity, he was arrested back in October, and a series of arrests followed. 13 other men have since been arrested, accused of a variety of charges, and the main defendant is accused of 48 different crimes against his wife.
3: The record for the hottest June temperature has been broken for a third day running. The Met Office says it reached 37.3 degrees in Suffolk. Ousmane Dembele scored a first-half hat-trick for France, who beat Norway 4-1 at the World Cup tonight. That means they've won their group. Senegal beats Iraq 5-0, giving them a great chance of going through as one of the best third-place teams. And England's cricketers fought back on day two of the deciding test against New Zealand. After bowling New Zealand out for 438, England ended the day on 223-2 in reply. For a news bulletin when you want it, search for the Times Radio News Briefing on the Times Radio app.
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23: Yes, indeed, we're into the second hour of the programme. A couple of messages have come in the last hour. Linda on Devolution, she says, God, more people being paid to serve their own political and personal interests. The existing local government corruption, turbocharged. What planet does this character live on? Thank you. And then James says, Henry, the new Chancellor, most likely Miata Van Bule, a very smart cookie. Yes, I keep hearing about her. Then somebody else talks about the ambulance for Henry Novak. Where was it? And then Lynn's upset with me because I talked about Nigel Farage and, of course, Elon Musk as far right. And then I talked about extremists as well. Well, Linda, if I get the chance, I'll explain why I said that. I mean, it depends where you are on the Overton window. But to some people, and Nigel Farage is just a normal centre-right politician. To others, perhaps traditional conservatives, he'd be seen as hard right or extreme right, particularly since he has become extremely nervous about Rupert Lowe and Restore Britain. Notice his language has become a lot harder in recent weeks. But let's start with this. In Venezuela, 920 people are now known to have been killed in Wednesday's earthquakes. International rescuers are arriving in the country, bringing sniffer dogs in the search for survivors. The quakes, measured at 7.2 and 7.5 on the Richter scale, are the strongest to have hit the Latin American country in more more than 100 years. Could we see more of these devastating events as climate change takes effect? Well, Sean Gallen is an associate professor in the Department of Geosciences at Colorado State University. Sean, you've been looking into this question. Welcome to the program.
0: Hi, thank you. How are you?
23: I'm fine, thank you very much. I'm very concerned about questions like this. You see the devastation, the impact, and thankfully here in the UK, we have the occasional tremor, but nothing of this magnitude. But you spend all your time looking at this. When you become aware of the latest earthquake, what are the first questions you ask?
0: First questions that I ask are, where did the earthquake occur? Is it near large populations? What are the potential secondary effects of the earthquake, such as building collapse, but also things like landslides, among other things? And so these are the types of things that I start to wonder about right after I hear about these large events that occur.
23: Yeah, I've just looked online, Sean, and I see that in the last few days since the Venezuelan earthquake, we've had two in Japan, I think today, that's about five on the Richter scale, and one in the Philippines and one in Papua New Guinea. But of course, they don't generate news because they're not 7 point something or eight and not near a built or highly populated centre. And, you know, people just, well, they just roll with it because it's not one of these really huge quakes. But they're happening all the time, aren't they?
0: Earthquakes are happening all the time. The magnitude changes. Basically, you have many, many more frequent small earthquakes and very few large earthquakes that occur, but they're constantly occurring throughout the planet. And in the past few days, yeah, there's been some large magnitude 5 earthquakes that have occurred in various different places. They're unrelated to one another, the ones that are really far apart. But yeah, you know, we even have one in California that happened just the other day that locally had some damage, but luckily there were very few injuries. But these are quite common.
23: How much better are we getting at predicting earthquakes and adapting to them the way that Japan has?
0: I'd say for the prediction part, we're not really there yet. We need to understand more about the physics of earthquakes and about the properties of the faults that move, that generate the earthquakes. And people are striving towards this goal of potentially predicting earthquakes at some point, but we're far from that right now. The best that we can hope to do is potentially identify hazardous areas where we've had past earthquakes and that we know maybe an area that had them in the past and it hasn't happened recently, that we might say that the area has a higher hazard than an area that had a earthquake maybe a decade ago and things have settled down. But we're pretty far from prediction. But as far as, you know, being prepared for these events, people, you know, it depends on monetary resources that are there. Richer countries tend to fare better in terms of the scientific understanding of the hazards that are around them and then having the engineering ability to make sure that the infrastructure is resilient to the ground shaking that occurs in these earthquakes that causes the damage and takes lives.
23: Yeah, you think about the terrible devastation caused by earthquakes in Myanmar last year, and of course 3 years ago in Turkey and Syria. What about potential links between climate change and the frequency of earthquakes? Because I'm looking at a Colorado State University study from 2024, which claims to demonstrate that. And I believe this is also an area of research for you. What have you found?
0: Yeah, so what we found and some other researchers have found is that changes in climate can indirectly influence earthquake activity in specific locations. And there's a couple of different ways that this can happen. One of the ways that this happens is through changing what we call surface loads, which would be just changing the weight of ice or water on an overlying fault. And this can change how the fault behaves in terms of if it's that load is pushing the fault together, it'll be less likely to move. If it pulls the fault apart a little bit, it'll be more likely to move. And so those water and ice loads are changing directly due to changes in climate. And then the other way that this can affect fault behavior is if you have warming and you melt ice, and then that water percolates down through the Earth's crust, the Earth's outer layer, and starts to impact the fault, it'll lubricate the fault and make it more likely to slip and likely to have an earthquake. But globally, it doesn't seem to be having a major impact. It seems locally that there are these areas where you can get elevated earthquake activity due to changes in climate, or in some locations, potentially it could even reduce the activity of certain faults that are generating earthquakes.
23: So what should the response of governments and those who are tasked with keeping us safe as the evidence builds?
0: The obvious thing to do is where you have the coexistence of faults that we know are seismically active or have been active in the past, and where we know we have changes in these surface loads, whether it's through changes in groundwater, such as groundwater depletion that could be associated with climate change, or people withdrawing water for agriculture, for example, or areas where we have melting glaciers that are right near these active faults. Those might be areas that you want to set up seismic networks to be able to monitor the seismic activity to see if it's changing through time.
23: All right. Sean, thank you very much for giving us the benefit of your expertise. Sean Gallen, Associate Professor in the Department of Geosciences at Colorado State University. It's Henry Bonsu on Times Radio. Let's go to New York City now, where Mayor Zoran Mamdani has delivered on a key campaign promise to freeze rents for 1 million apartments in the city. In a statement, Mr. Mamdani said the decision by a New York City Housing Board to approve the measure was an historic victory. He continues a honeymoon start to his time in office, but how long could it last? Let's speak to Joe Anuta, who covers City Hall for Politico New York. Joe, hello. Welcome to the programme.
2: Thanks for having me. How are you doing?
23: I'm great. I mean, I love going to New York. I've not been there during the Mamdani mayoralty, but I may do later this year. So let's talk about this decision by a New York City Housing Board to approve this rent freeze for 1 million apartments. Can you explain what was at stake there and how inevitable it was that they would agree with Mamdani's promise and enable him to deliver on it?
2: Yeah, I mean, basically, we have a system in New York City where there's, as you said, about a million apartments in the city that were built under a particular tax break. And in exchange for that, they have their rents regulated by this board. And every year, the board is supposed to study the metrics, how are tenants doing financially, how are landlords doing financially, and they come up with a percentage that landlords have to adhere to. And so we've seen a rent freeze before. A former mayor did this, former Mayor de Blasio, but this was a key campaign pledge of Zoran Mamdani. And I would say it was extremely inevitable that this was going to happen. These boards are ostensibly independent, but the majority of its members are appointed by the mayor. And the mayor made no secret that he wanted this. So I think the board members, no one was really surprised that they did this, but it impacts a lot of people. It freezes rents for 2 years, and it fulfills a huge campaign promise and sort of builds on a very good month that the mayor's been having.
23: Yeah, very good month. And let's telescope it down to a week, because, of course, we had the great big parade a few days ago. When the Knicks won, I think they became the NBA champions. And then we've had a clean sweep for candidates backed by Mr. Mamdani, by Mayor Mamdani, in a series of New York primaries.
2: Mm-hmm. Yeah, I mean, it's been pretty incredible. You know, I think the Knicks win is hard to quantify, but I don't think you'd find many people who would argue against the idea that it benefits whoever's in office. You know, we wrote about this. A lot of folks did. You know, the mayor's a sports fan. He's very into soccer. There's the World Cup going on right now. He's doing tons of events. And I think he adapted pretty seamlessly to being a Knicks fan. And there's just a feeling of goodwill right now in the city with the Knicks winning. And if you walk, you know, down any commercial corridor in New York, You're going to walk past bars showing the World Cup. Everyone's just in a good mood. And I think that rubs off on whoever's in City Hall at the time, provided they sort of capitalize on it in the right way, which I think he has.
23: We want to know, Joe, how long it's going to last. I mean, we're on the verge of seventh prime minister in 10 years? Here in this country, the honeymoons are getting shorter and shorter. But what about Mamdani? I mean, what stiff tests await him in the coming months?
2: So basically, the sort of rule in New York, which I think this applies to almost any executive office, is, you know, you have to make very tough decisions day in and day out. These decisions are inevitably going to anger some slice of the city. And over time, those slices add up and mayors become quite unpopular here, as they do elsewhere. So far, he seems to be bucking that trend. I mean, the results we saw on Tuesday with his slate of candidates he endorsed was really quite incredible. It sort of recreated some of the unprecedented historic electorate that got him into office. And so I think we'll see a huge test of this political capital next year. The mayor did his rent freeze, yes, but a lot of his biggest promises beyond that depend on action from the governor and from Albany, where the state legislature decides things like taxes, and they have money to spend on childcare. And the governor has signaled right now she's not so inclined to help him with his push to tax high income earners and corporations in New York. You know, he has the slogan tax the rich. She's not on board with that. As we saw on Tuesday, he now has a lot more heft in Albany. He helped get five Democratic socialists elected, four and one progressive. And these are really going to swell the ranks of left-leaning elected officials in the state capitol. And so I think we're all going to be watching how this plays out next year. Is he able to hold on to his popularity? Is he able to hold on to his coalition? And how are they going to sort of advocate on his behalf to get these tax increases he absolutely needs to fulfill his campaign agenda?
23: Right. And Joe, until the rise of Zoran Mamdani, the most famous democratic socialist in the USA, was one Bernie Sanders, from Senator Vermont. That's right, isn't it? Vermont.
2: Yes.
23: To what extent has the Teflon nature, the walk and water vibe on the smile, that winning smile of Zoran Mamdani, to what extent has it managed to rebrand the image of the democratic socialist?
2: I think this is going to be really interesting. You know, there are a couple races around the country where they're competitive. And I think in some ways I hesitate to apply the lessons of New York across the rest of the country. It's such a unique place. It's very deep, deep, deep blue. We have a lot of young, very left-leaning voters here. We live in a very dense urban environment, and we just have so many issues that are different than some of the swing states that decide national politics. In the Midwest, and even other cities are so different than New York. So I think throughout this primary cycle, we're going to need to see how this plays out. I think Senator Sanders has been having a good year as well. He's been making a lot of endorsements, I think trying to sort of burnish his legacy, as really everyone kind of waits to see who the next standard bearer is going to be. Is it going to be Zoran Mamdani? Is it going to be Alexandria Ocasio-Cortez? Is it going to be someone else? I think we're all waiting for that right now. So I think if you are a democratic socialist, it's a very exciting time to be one. And I'm not convinced that this is going to be a wave sweeping the country, but I also don't know. So I think we're all kind of watching this right now to see how far this wave goes, or is it just the new normal?
23: Well, for those of us on this side of the Atlantic who watch New York closely, that was really, really interesting, I think. And even those who don't necessarily, that was great. Joe, pleasure talking to you. Thank you very much indeed for joining us on Times Radio. That's Joe Anuta, who covers City Hall for Politico New York. It's Henry Bonsu on Times Radio. Do text us on 87222. I promise I'll get to more of your messages. Quick one. This one from Matthew. I mentioned it before. I need to do it again, though, because I want people to respond. He says, Burnham responds to Badenoch Barb. I think she said he was basically a pair of eyelashes and a black T-shirt. And Matthew wasn't happy with Burnham's response. I think he said it was dark blue, actually. Matthew says, is he a serious politician? Shouldn't he be more concerned about the parlous state of our defences, which will be his first duty in a few weeks' time? Appalling look. Matthew says that. Do you agree, dear listener? Do let me know. Text on 87222, start your message with the word Times, or WhatsApp us on 0333 003 2353.
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4: Now, the Democratic Republic of the Congo is taking Rwanda, its neighbour, to the International Court of Justice, accusing Kigali of breaching international conventions, including those on the prevention of genocide, racial discrimination and torture. The claim cites Rwanda's role in decades of alleged abuses going back as far as 1996, primarily targeting the ethnic Hutu population. Let's discuss this with Jason Stearns, Associate Professor at the Simon Fraser University. Jason's also founder and chair of the advisory board of the Congo Research Group. Jason, welcome to the programme.
5: Thank you.
4: Now, this is the third time that DRC has tried to take Rwanda to the International Court of Justice. Can you explain why these charges haven't stuck thus far, and what might be different this time?
5: Well, it's largely for complicated legal reasons, I guess, not to go too much into the details. It's been an issue of jurisdiction in front of the International Court of Justice rather than the substance of the claims. In the past two times, the International Court of Justice had not recognized whether it has the mandate to try the claims put forward. This time, it looks like the Democratic Republic of Congo has taken a different tack. The case appears to be more carefully crafted, and it's on a different legal basis. So there is, I think, probably a better likelihood that they would take this case up.
4: Right. I mean, looking at the filing, they're saying that so Hutus have been targeted on Zairean and subsequently Congolese territory following the genocide against the Tutsi in 1994. But they also talk about other Congolese ethnic groups, including the Nindu, Bembe, Lega, Nande, Hundi, and Bashi. How strong do you think the case is? Because, you know, the Rwandans say, well, look, you know, we live in a troubled neighbourhood. We have to defend our borders. After 1994, we say never again. And most of the rest of the world understands this.
5: Well, the United Nations published a report in 2010 that found that it was possible that the Rwandan government had committed crimes of genocide in the DRC. And so there is a legal basis for crimes of genocide, at least when it pertains to the Hutu refugee population. So just to recall what happened after the Rwandan genocide in 1994, the perpetrators of the genocide fled into eastern Congo.
4: And Rwandans make it clear they believe it was a majority Hutu pogrom and massacre of Tutsi. Is that settled?
5: It's certainly settled that it was the Tutsi that were targeted.
4: Yes.
5: There were others that were killed also at the same time in 1994. There's some controversy about how many exactly were killed, but the fact that the genocide targeted primarily Rwandan and Tutsi, I think, is settled. What happened afterwards is the substance of this claim. And the Congolese government, as well as UN investigators and other human rights organizations, have shown that the Rwandan government then pursuing the perpetrators of the genocide on Congolese soil then carried out widespread massacres against the Hutu civilian refugee population between 1996 and 1997 on Congolese soil. And so that is the claim for that specific claim of genocide in this charge. The Congolese government now also says that there were other ethnic groups that were targeted because of their ethnicity. I think they'll have a harder time standing

0: that up. But in terms of the charge of carrying out massacres against the Rwandan Hutu refugee population, that has been fairly well substantiated by human rights organizations and the United Nations.
1: And Jason, if we cast our minds back to last year, we saw pictures of President Tshisekedi of DRC and President Kagame of Rwanda in Washington. And we had President Trump and Secretary Rubio saying, we have ended the war, the proxy war, between those people in Eastern Congo who are sponsored by the Democratic Republic of Congo and those M23 rebels who are sponsored by Rwanda. President Trump says it's one of the 10 wars he's ended. What does this lawsuit or this attempt to drag Rwanda to the International Court of Justice do to that uneasy peace? Because there's still fighting going on, isn't there?
0: That's right. I think that what this lawsuit really is an attempt of the Congolese government, one of many attempts, really, to attack Rwanda. You know, they've been fairly, I think, unlucky in terms of defending their own territory against a Rwandan invasion. The Rwandan army has proved stronger than the Congolese army in many cases. And so this is an attempt by the Congolese diplomacy, by the Congolese government, to try to carry on that fight in the Court of Justice, in international justice, where they think they stand a better chance. So this is, I don't think it's going to undo or unravel any peace. There is at the moment no peace, despite the various deals and settlements between the two countries. Fighting continues on the ground. And despite Donald Trump's claims otherwise, there isn't a long-term peace, at least at the moment, at hand. All we have are framework agreements without a substantive compromise between the two countries. So I think this court case is just an attempt by the Congolese government to score some points, diplomatic points, perhaps to gain monetary reparations. They've done that in the past from the Ugandan government that has paid, I believe, over $200 million in reparations in a similar case against the Congo. And so I think that's what this case is about, really.
1: Really interesting. Jason Stearns, Associate Professor at Simon Fraser University and the founder and chair of the Advisory Board of the Congo Research Group. Thank you very much indeed for joining us on Times Radio. On other matters to do with migration, Nicholas says, no, Henry, the cost is the cost. We're talking about the net cost of somebody who comes over to the UK at a certain age for a low-income job, say in the care sector. Low-income, but very important. But Nicholas says, no, the cost is a cost. 140,000 per person across their lifetime. That's the deficit, essentially, how much it will cost the UK, should not be brushed aside. And Nicholas continues to say, valuing the contribution a certain workforce brings should not blind us to the cost or provide an argument for permanent residence. Thank you, Nicholas. And Eddie agrees. He says, shouldn't the standard position be that if you are given a visa to work in the country, you fulfil your contract, then return home? Citizenship should never be on the table. Well, Eddie, I mean, in that case, would we get anybody to come over to do jobs that we don't want to do if you don't sweeten it a little bit? Because these are very difficult jobs, very poorly paid, and we simply cannot get enough British people to do it. Now, of course, if you raise the wage, great, but we can't afford to do it. This is the problem, isn't it? And then Rookie says, Henry, do you count the cost of 7 clowns, as in 7 prime ministers, as opposed to 2 clowns full term? Thank you, Rookie. It's Henry Bonsu for a Friday night. Coming up on Times Radio, our debate where we're asking how much sporting events like the FIFA World Cup can have an enduring positive impact. But first, just gone 11:30, the headlines with Mark Tyler.
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3: Thank you, Henry. Good evening. The United States has conducted powerful strikes on Iranian missile and drone storage sites, according to US Central Command. It said the attacks, which also targeted coastal radar sites, came as retaliation for an Iranian attack on a commercial ship in the Strait of Hormuz yesterday. Sir Keir Starmer has hit back at the Home Secretary after a public row between Shabana Mahmood and her immigration minister. A team accused Mike Tapp of breaking the ministerial code over a newspaper article and asked the Prime Minister to sack him. Downing Street says it's not for her to determine if the code has been breached. Mr. Tapp has been reminded of his obligations. The search for survivors is continuing in Venezuela after two powerful earthquakes devastated parts of the country. 920 people are so far confirmed dead. Newly released police body cam video shows the man who murdered Henry Nowak falsely claiming that he'd been the victim of a racist attack. Vikram Digwa was jailed for at least 21 years after stabbing the 18-year-old student in Southampton last December. The footage captures Digwa repeating claims the court later described as wicked lies while denying any knowledge of Henry's stab wounds.
4: He then grabbed me, then started grabbing my turban, pulled my hair, started grabbing my hair, or started punching me and all that sort of stuff.
5: Okay. Do you know how he's got that wound then? How's he got that wound?
4: What wound, sorry?
5: You said he's got blood on him. How's he?
4: It must have been where he punched him, but he did fall over here, so he was climbing all over these bins and stuff like that. And then he fell over and then landed onto that car.
3: The DUP has announced an independent review into fresh claims involving Geoffrey Donaldson. The party says it's deeply concerned some may have had knowledge of inappropriate behaviour by its disgraced former leader, who was convicted of 18 child sex offences on Monday. The record for the hottest June temperature has been broken for a third day running. The Met Office says it reached 37.3 degrees in Suffolk. And France will progress to the knockout stages of the World Cup as group winners after thrashing Norway 4-1 tonight. Senegal beat Iraq 5-0 to boost their chances of going through as one of the best third place teams. And for News Bulletin when you want it, search for the Times Radio News Briefing on the Times Radio app.
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1: That's right, this time tomorrow you've got Daryl Morris, but for now you've got me for another 86 or so minutes. Now, the World Cup. The FIFA World Cup has given us scenes of fans from across the world bonding over the beautiful game. Enough to make some of us argue that maybe big sporting events can unite people in an otherwise divided world. But with high prices and the shadow of President Trump's politics, this tournament hasn't been without its controversy. So can sport really bring us together, bridge divides that politics cannot? That's the focus for tonight's debate, where I've been speaking to sports journalists Led Snowden and Ian Herbert, who are both in Seattle following the World Cup. I began by asking Les how much he felt these events really can unite us.
7: I think very much so, Henry. I arrived in the US with a lot of preconceptions, feeding off social media, Instagram feeds with ICE officers, all that kind of thing. But I have experienced just an amazing party of diasporas throughout this nation that have come together and celebrated. Half an hour ago, I bumped into an Iranian family. We had a conversation in which he said he wished that the leaders of the world could get their act together because there were some horrible things happening in the world. But the World Cup is bringing people together, isn't it? And I'm not making that end. No, it's the theme of this conversation, but that's exactly what you said. And it's exactly what I found from this World Cup.
1: And how do you explain that? Because, of course, people bring their culture, bring their heritage, bring their passion for their team with them. And, you know, of course, it's great to be caught up in the moment. But, I mean, the question is, does it last?
7: Well, who knows whether it'll last? All I can tell you is that here and now, I'm bumping into people that are changing my life, that are making me feel better. Whether that be, I remember I was in Tampa in a car park talking to this Czech guy who played ice hockey in the NHL for 11 seasons. As I spoke to him about soccer, it was like I was peeling the Americanization of him away, and he started talking about the great European players that he remembered, the Latin Americans. He spoke about Socrates, he spoke about Maradona. Similarly, talking to a Canadian who I didn't get on very well with initially because I asked him what part of America he was from, and he said the Canadian part. He started talking to me about the Japanese theory of retirement. And, you know, that really landed with me. I'm a guy of a certain age who's kind of struggling with leaving the intensity of work and trying to relax a little bit while still keeping his mind active. And, meeting people are helping me. And I'm involved in a tournament where countries are coming together and people are talking, and it just feels amazing.
1: Well, thank you for that, Les. Ian, how would you respond? I mean, the picture painted by Les is a very nice one, a very rosy one. People breaking all kinds of cultural barriers, perhaps political barriers, maybe just for a time, maybe it could last for a lifetime. What do you think?
8: So it's a religion that, you know, we could all sign up to and all that stuff. Yeah, sure. However, let's ask ourselves about who's allowed to come here. Let's remember that there are at least five nations at this World Cup whose citizens are not granted visas to come to this tournament. The Iranian battling team were denied visas to come to the tournament. the Iranians tried to make base in California, then in elsewhere in the US, and I've also the attitude to Mexico because they've been feel very unwelcome. Somali referee was barred from playing each of the tournament for no central reason at all. So, you know, yeah, the World Cup does something wonderful that no other world event does. The Olympics doesn't do it. No other event quite brings people so many people together with blood. But it's a very exclusive on when countries like the USA get to stage it. I think it's a very exclusive event when Qatar stays because no one could afford to go there. And it's also very expensive here. So, you know, I think if we were holding a World Cup, I'm sorry to, you know, kind of slightly throw water on the bonfire, Les, but, you know, if it was being staged in England or in Italy or in Colombia or in Turkey or in Australia, all countries have either never staged a World Cup or haven't staged it the donkey's years, then we really could say it was bringing everyone together in a way that nothing else has. But, you know, you have to ask yourself, who's been given host status?
1: Les, how would you respond to that? You know, in the end, sport and politics cannot be divided, and we're seeing power play through the beautiful game expressed by the Trump administration and basically acceded to by FIFA's Gianni Infantino. And so, although you painted a lovely picture, the grim reality is spoiling the party for a lot of people.
7: I don't think it's grim at all, Henry. I would like to thank Ian for making me not the most cynical man in the world, because he clearly is. I think the politics, the environment that we live in is clearly there. The context is there. But I see people on the street fighting to overcome that. I seem to welcome people fighting to create a remarkable environment. For me, it feels as if the state has stepped back and the people have stepped up. And this is a welcoming, beautiful, wonderful event. And it's not just this event. I was at the T20 World Cup in Sri Lanka earlier this year. And I sat down to two Sri Lankans, a very poor nation. I struggled with how poor it was. The two guys that I sat down next to at a cricket match, never met them before. I ended up having meals at their houses. Sport can bring people together. The world's a horrible place at times, but human beings can come together and can change lives.
1: And Ian, I mean, where else would Morocco be able to meet Haiti in an American city with all their fans, with all the history they bring, the culture? I mean, they met in Atlanta, didn't they? Or DR Congo and Uzbekistan, or even Ecuador and Germany. That shock result last night, Ecuador beating Germany 2-1 at the New Jersey Stadium. For all its faults, this is something that only football or only sport can do. And perhaps it's naive to expect that the slings and arrows of the regular political world can somehow be expunged when we meet together for the FIFA World Cup or the Olympics or whatever.
8: Absolutely. I mean, you know, what I said, I think, look, I covered Curaçao's first game. I covered the beautiful Democratic Republic of Congo's first game. You know, their fans, fantastic. These fans from countries who would never usually be able to get to a tournament like this. So don't let me just entirely appear to be an absolute misery. We should do better. We do not have to exclude people from it. And FIFA can hold those who saved it up to scrutiny. That's what I say. I also would say that if you had an England or an Italy or a Spain or Spain covering your next study, if you had one of those old one nation World Cups that we used to remember, those of a certain age, like Les and I remember when we were growing up, where there really was one country, not the entire North America, Canada, Mexico, or not like the entire Spain, Portugal, Morocco, I think next time, if it's one country, and that country is in the spotlight, that the fans can actually coexist and mingle, actually an awful lot more. I mean, we're here in Seattle watching quite a lot of people watch Norway, France, but it's disparate groups all over this vast, vast country. An England World Cup would have an awful lot of intermingling, and it would bring people together in an even better way. I just think, don't let's be too blasé about how it could really be even better.
1: So Les, what about that then? Perhaps we should be more choosy about which nations get to host a World Cup. So yes, a lot of people were unhappy about Qatar, but in the end it was one of the best World Cups, according to many people who went there, because it was small geographically and it was well staged, and it was there for the first time in an Arab nation. And maybe we should be looking for future hosts of that kind.
7: Henry, can I give Ian a kicking first when it should be an England World Cup?
1: Yes.
7: I think you might find it's the United Kingdom. And, you know, I'm a Scot and my team has let down its fans. But the nation of Scotland that has done for this country, there was a story in the Times this morning that was a suggestion there'll be a lot of ginger babies in Boston quite soon. So there is a base level. There is a coming together of concerts. And I have it in my head that some Scots will go home with amazing stories. Some Scots won't go home. And one day, maybe next summer, I'll bump into an American in Edinburgh Castle trying to relive the spirit of 2026 because they saw a Scotland that doesn't exist. But, you know, so 2 weeks in the summer in America, it was wonderful to believe it then.
1: Wonderful. And Ian, just thinking about how nations, whether they're host nations and indeed international federations, could capitalise and harness on harness this wonderful energy, this wonderful vibe. To what extent do you think they are doing this well, and how much more could and should they do?
9: You mean how well is the US doing in staging the tournament?
1: Yeah, what I'm thinking of, I mean, the US and Mexico and Canada this time around, or previous hosts like Qatar in 2022 or Russia in 2018, they're in the spotlight for a few weeks. And you would hope that they would want to have a good long legacy, like in London 2012 with the Olympics. And I'm wondering, to what extent do you think that they do this well and recognise what they could do?
9: Yeah, well, I think there's going to be some good stuff in the US regarding legacy. I think that about stadiums, because they're hosting the World Cup in a bunch of American football stadiums, very essentially. But I mean, I've been on a kind of a road trip around through West Texas and New Mexico to have a look at how the actual tournament's playing in faraway places, like hundreds and hundreds of miles from the actual host cities. And it's definitely shifting the dial in those places. You know, people have switched on the mix of the soccer, some in some places more than in others. So I think there's a bit of that. I don't think it's a kind of a tournament where there's going to be a... So I think that's where the legacy resides. There's not going to be a legacy of kind of a stadium, et cetera. But I think in Olympics and in World Cups, we've moved beyond that idea now where you build a whole bunch of new stadia and try to hold it, and you know the environmental impact of that, the actual sheer cost of that is untenable. But I think in terms of like where the legacy is, it is introducing the US to a lot more people in the US to soccer. And I think, and this sport has never really taken off in this country, but I think especially if the US could progress, beyond next week, round of 32. To actually, even to a quarterfinal or a semi-final, wow, that could really have a lasting effect. And I think as well, the other thing I'd say, which is a positive, unless Les have articulated it so well, really is just the acute generosity of the American people, the hospitality, the warmth. What an incredible title. And a lot of the people I met on that road trip, particularly, I ended up in conversation with them about, what do you like about our country? Do you like our country? And I'd say, well, yeah, I just think the warmth and the friendship is what's the best thing. And they're all kind of saying, well, yeah, thank you for saying that. We wish more people felt that. They're slightly embarrassed by the way that the US is perceived in this Trump era, and is ridiculed by others in this Trump era, which has nothing to do with them. But I think they feel that people are remembering what a good nation it is, in a human sense. And that was a message we got loans in Russia in 2018, like Russian taxi drivers saying, look, we're not the dangerous bear, we're just a bunch of people like you. So there is that fundamental human level. So I think it will help make people feel more positive to the US. And I think a lot of us have started to wonder how the hell they've got to the place they're in.
1: Some good creative tension there between the sports journalist Ian Herbert and Les Snowden. Whom did you agree with more? Dominic, you're into football, aren't you? He says there's some really good play tonight, including the most entertaining match I've seen so far, France-Norway. What was the score in the end? I mean, Dembele got a hat-trick, didn't he? Was it 4-0, was it, or something like that? But a little too much shirt-tugging, holding, pushing and tripping up for my old-fashioned eyes. A little more beauty for the beautiful game, please. Impressive ending from France, though. Thank you, Dominic. I will check out the highlights later. Simon says, England should have hosted once since 1966. Which year do you think, Simon? I know we went for it several times. We went for it that year... they gave it to both Russia and then Qatar. They did two in one, didn't they? Russia got it in 2018 and Qatar got it in 2022. And I definitely remember us trying to get it. Is it for the 2006 World Cup that went to... Was it hosted in Germany, I think, but won by Italy? That's right, isn't it? That's right. 60 years since we last hosted it. You would think that... Because the Americans hosted it in 1994... and they've got it again, haven't they? And the Olympics in 2 years' time. Yeah, we need some more clout, man. Get some more big events here. Oh, we have had the Euros here, of course, have we not? And there we go. Great stuff. It's Henry Bonsu on Times Radio. Keep your thoughts coming in. I know, Dominic, you've written quite a few messages, and so has Georgia. Thank you, Georgia. I'll read those out shortly. I'd love to hear more of you on Burnham. How much hope do you have that he will be able to change things? And would you like to see more and more populist, slightly jokey attitude from our Prime Minister? We had that from Boris Johnson, didn't we? It didn't end well, but maybe Keir Starmer was too much of an autocorrect. What do you think? Let me tell you about this. Jane Mulcairns has some great guests on her show tomorrow, with America's 250th anniversary celebrations about to begin. She'll be talking to the former White House Communications Director, the Mooch, Anthony Scaramucci. And the Sunday Times wine columnist Will Lyons will be in the studio to talk through the top tipples for this summer. That's with Jane Mulcairns here on Times Radio on Saturday from 1 p.m.
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3: A very good evening to you, Henry.
1: Good evening to you. OK, let's kick off with the FIFA World Cup. And Ousmane Dembele, a guy we know here, his hat-trick for France in their game against Norway. And what was it? 4-1 in the end.
3: Yeah, fantastic performance by France tonight. Of course, he plays for PSG, doesn't he? But what a fantastic first half hat-trick by him. It means that France now, having beaten Norway 4-1, they top the group. Norway started the match, actually, without Erling Haaland. And you begin to wonder whether that's a bit of a mistake, really, because, you know, winning a group is very important because you play slightly weaker opponents in the next round, and Norway lost that game. They'll play more difficult opponents, so perhaps Erling Haaland should have started. But there you are, a great night for the French and for Ousmane Dembele. Iraq are out of the tournament. They were beaten 5-0 by Senegal. Now, that is a really important result, because 5-0 for Senegal means that they are very likely now to qualify as one of the better third-place teams with that goal difference. So great news for them, but perhaps not such good news for Scotland, who are waiting on tenterhooks to find out whether they might squeeze in.
1: Do you know what the permutations or the combinations might... Well, what Scotland might need in order to squeeze through? Because, of course, with each result, I mean, that term hanging by a thread seems more and more threadbare.
3: How long have you got, Henry?
1: Oh, a couple of minutes.
3: There are quite a few permutations here. Look, currently Scotland are, if you look at it now, they're the ninth best of the third place teams, and only eight go through. However, two of the teams above them at the moment, Croatia and Algeria, they haven't played their final group game yet, so they could lose heavily and drop below Scotland, who have a -3 goal difference. Having said that, three teams that are below them at the moment also have final games, and they could pick up results which put them above Scotland. So basically, I think it's unlikely, but just about possible. Let's keep our fingers crossed.
1: Fingers crossed for Scotland. OK, let's preview England Panama tomorrow night. Now, initially, people were so excited about the 4-2 win over the boogie team of Croatia, but then that kind of fairly humdrum and not very impressive draw against Ghana. The question is, can England bounce back? I mean, what's Thomas Tuchel been saying? I mean, he needs to put some fire, that half-time fire, into the English bellies.
3: Yeah, I think so. I mean, no, we always go through this with England as a World Cup or a major Championship. They always have a game where we're all there at home with expectations. I've got a feeling when it really matters, England will play better. Of course, it's harder when teams sit back, harder to break them down. We'll play better against the better teams. Tomorrow night, Panama, they've lost both their games. We should beat them relatively comfortably and go through at the top of the group. Reece James is missing through injury, so there'll be a force change there. But I think England will have no problems against Panama, and it will be cigar time for the English against Panama.
1: Yeah, I suspect so. Now, one of the things about World Cups over the years, Mark, you and I are of a similar vintage. Back in the day, commentators in this country and elsewhere used to say some really ridiculous, stereotypical things about other nations and say, oh, well, you know, they're not very good at thinking. They're only good going forward. There's no discipline. They're very wild. That's changed and people are more sophisticated in their commentary, as those teams have demonstrated, not least partly because their players are among the best in the European leagues. But Bastian Schweinsteiger, who used to play for Man United and, of course, a couple of big German teams, has set the clock back a little bit in some comments about Côte d'Ivoire. And we've also got a Serbian TV pundit, Rad Bogdanovic, who's gone even further.
3: Yeah, I'm not sure particularly worth talking about the comments from Bogdanovic, yep, because they're just so ridiculous. I mean, we'll say what they are. Basically, he said black players lack concentration beyond 60 to 80 minutes. There's no evidence of anything like that. No one's ever said anything like that before. It's a ridiculous comment. It's not really worth giving airtime, yep, to. I think Bastian Schweinsteiger's comments about Ivory Coast's wild playing style, well, you could talk about that a little bit more. Basically, he's saying they're not so conditioned by tactics in African football. Now, that is a debate that could be had, although the manager of Ivory Coast, their manager, MSA Faye, has described those comments as racist. I'm not sure they're particularly racist. I think they're talking about a continent and the way they play their football, which in many ways is a very exciting brand of football. And maybe it isn't so conditioned by the European tactics, which can be sometimes a little bit negative and a little bit dull.
1: Yeah, but I suppose you have to consider that most of the players of the top African nations do not play in Africa. They play in Europe, and they're drilled by exactly the same kind of European managers as Bastian Schweinsteiger has been drilled. And now, are we to say that when they come together as Africans for their national team, they become wild? I mean, it doesn't really work for me. But anyway, that Schweinsteiger, I'm sure, will justify his comments in future interviews. Let's talk about cricket. England back in contention, thanks to Duckett and the return of one Ben Stokes.
3: Yeah, what a great day. England looked like they were out of this deciding test yesterday, didn't they? Because New Zealand were really racking up the runs. But today, you know, inspired by Ben Stokes, back in the side after those disciplinary issues, of course, taking four wickets in total and bowling out New Zealand for 438. At one point, they were going to look like getting well over 500. And then England ended the day on 223 for two. So up in the air, great century for Ben Duckett. Jacob Bethel is back in the runs. He'll start in the morning on 74, not out. And it's all to play for in this decider at Trent Bridge.
1: Yeah, and welcome return for Stokes. I mean, he is the real deal, isn't he?
3: He is the talisman. However much you might sort of disagree with some of the things that go on and some of the way that England have played the game over the last two or three years with Brendan McCullum and Rob Key in charge and, of course, the whole Bazball thing.
1: Yeah.
3: When Stokes comes back into the side, you just got to hand him the ball, or hands himself the ball, doesn't he, to bowl, and he makes things happen. A little bit like, if you remember all those years ago, Ian Botham.
1: Oh, yes.
3: Who had similar issues. There wasn't so much social media in those days, and perhaps some of the things that went on in those days didn't get caught by cameras and things like that. But both of them made things happen, and players like that are just few and far between, and Stokes is one of them.
1: Yeah, maybe they're born, not made, Mark. Let's finish off with another kind of, this guy's a unit, Jack Draper, and we've got high hopes for him. Well, do we, for Wimbledon, because he's missing out on the final in Eastbourne.
3: Yeah, we hoped it was going to be an all-British final, didn't we, at Eastbourne? Because Jack Draper was in one semi and Toby Samuel was in the other. Sadly, both have lost, so we'll have neither in the final at Eastbourne. Of course, always the precursor to Wimbledon, which gets underway on Monday. Don't know about you, Henry, but I always look forward to 2 weeks of Wimbledon.
1: I love it.
3: Absolutely brilliant,
1: yeah,
3: isn't
1: really
3: it?
1: Do, yeah.
3: And good luck to, of course, Emma Raducanu, who reached the final recently at Queen's before she lost to Donna Vecic,
1: yes.
3: I believe. And she's missed training for a day or two because she's been seen in an orthopaedic boot. Now, we all know that Emma Raducanu does have her injury concerns, but wouldn't it be great to see her at Wimbledon playing in the singles alongside, at some point, maybe even playing her, the seven-time Wimbledon champion Serena Williams, who is back in the championships as a 44-year-old.
1: That's fantastic. Cannot wait to see that. I think I'm going to have to join one of the queues as a guide, I think, to beating the queue or to queuing most elegantly, I think, in the Times today. So I'll read it and then I'll head over to SW19 in the early part of the week for my ground pass, Mark. Fantastic stuff. Thank you very much indeed. That's Mark Tyler, our newsreader and sports broadcaster as well tonight. A couple of messages on politics. Matthew says, Miatta Fanboule, who until recently was a minister for Keir Starmer, he says she's a Corbynite. How will that go down with the markets? Yes, she used to run the New Economics Foundation, didn't she, before she became an MP? And then Kay says, vis-a-vis Julie Kirkbride complaining about the Scottish weather, Glasgow had a heat wave, and so might I encourage your contributor Julie to spend more time in Glasgow and on the West Coast. Thank you very much. Keep your messages coming through. A number of people want Andy Bernard to be serious about his politics, but also to reply in kind to a member of the other side who argues in terms of eyelashes and t-shirts. Dom says you can be serious about one and also meet fire with fire. Thank you very much indeed. More messages to come. It's Henry Bonsu on Times Radio, and just taking a breath as we move into Saturday.

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1: Marcus, Simon and Nina will come to you shortly, and Georgia too. Yeah. Good morning, it's midnight. I'm Henry Bonsu with you on Times Radio for a Saturday morning. Our top stories: the South is paying the price for economic failure in the North. Andy Burnham is expected to say next week as he announces radical policies, radical plans to devolve powers and money from central government. And the Pentagon says the United States has conducted strikes against Iran after ships were hit by drones in the Strait of Hormuz. In a moment, I'll be joined by the broadcaster and journalist, my presenter's friend, Rod Sharp. But first, let's get a roundup of the latest news with the versatile Mark Tyler.
2: Thank you, Henry. Good morning. The United States has conducted powerful strikes on Iranian missile and drone storage sites, according to US Central Command. It's the first US attack since the Memorandum of Understanding was signed between the two nations. Said the attacks, which also targeted coastal radar sites, came as retaliation for an Iranian attack on a commercial ship in the Strait of Hormuz. So Keir Starmer's hit back at the Home Secretary after a public row between Shabana Mahmood and her immigration minister. Her team has accused Mike Tapp of breaking the ministerial code over an article he wrote in the Times and asked the Prime Minister to sack him. Downing Street says it's not for her to determine if the code has been breached and that Mr. Tapp has now been reminded of his obligations. Labour MP Ruth Jones told Times Radio that internal party rows shouldn't be played out on social media.
3: As the Labour family, we hold each other with respect and loyalty, and that if we're going to have any debates, we have those debates vigorously. But, you know, we sort it out as a family, within the family. I guess if you want a job in the new Burnham regime, fine, but I really don't think that's the best way. That's not a good Labour look.
2: 920 people are now known to have been killed in a double earthquake which hit Venezuela on Wednesday. That number is expected to rise significantly as tens of thousands remain unaccounted for. Around-the-clock searches are continuing to find survivors in the rubble. Meanwhile, a team of firefighters has left RAF Brize Norton as part of UK efforts to assist. Russ Gordon is the coordinator.
4: The team is an urban search and rescue team, so we specialise in retrieving people from collapsed structures. A part of the team, we have six life-scenting dogs. The dogs are the best tool in our box.
2: Donald Trump has warned that the UK could face a 100% tariff over the digital services tax. In a social media post, the US president repeated a threat first made in April. The UK levies a 2% charge on the revenues of big American tech firms, including Apple and Meta. The DUP has announced an independent review into fresh claims involving Jeffrey Donaldson. The party says it's deeply concerned that some may have had knowledge of inappropriate behaviour by its disgraced former leader, who was convicted of 18 child sex offences on Monday. The names of 13 men accused of conspiring to drug and sexually assault a woman while she was unconscious have been revealed after reporting restrictions were lifted. They include a chief executive, a senior paramedic and a youth football coach. The Times Northern correspondent Constance Kampfner has been reporting on the case.
5: The main defendant, who we cannot name to protect his wife, now ex-wife's, anonymity, he was arrested back in October, and a series of arrests followed. 13 other men have since been arrested, accused of a variety of charges, and the main defendant is accused of 48 different crimes against his wife.
2: And the record for the hottest June temperature has been broken for a third day running. The Met Office says it reached 37.3 degrees in Suffolk. Ousmane Dembele scored a first-half hat-trick for France, who beat Norway 4-1 at the World Cup. That means they've won their group. Senegal beat Iraq 5-0, giving them a great chance of going through as one of the best third-place teams. And England's cricketers fought back well on day two of the deciding test against New Zealand. They bowled New Zealand out for 438. England ended the day on 223 for two in reply. Ben Duckett hit century, while Jacob Bethell is unbeaten on 74. For a news bulletin when you want it, search for the Times Radio News Briefing on the Times Radio app.
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0: Oh, yes. I did wonder, yesterday I can boogie. I was thinking, which version of this was it? Let me welcome Rod Sharp, my presenter's friend. He always, always, always forces us to dig into our random access memory, musically, culturally, and every other way. Rod, welcome back to the program. It's been a while. I've missed you.
1: It's been a while. I've missed you too, Henry. I'm very pleased to be back.
0: Excellent. Really, now, please tell me why you've chosen this particular track and this version, indeed.
1: Well, it's kind of to waive Scotland's chances of going through to the next stage of the World Cup. Farewell, really. It's a fun farewell, though, because it was the terracing song for the Tartan Army. So much loved here in Boston that, you know, even when I was away in Scotland, it might be said, everybody was saying to me from here, well, why aren't you here? I said, well, there's enough of us. It's okay. You'll be fine. And so anyway, apparently the roots of this are with Andy Considine, who was a Aberdeen and Scotland international, who sang it rather drunkenly to welcome the arrival of his child. And it went on from that to him making a video. And one thing led to another, and it became a song for the Tartan Army. And I hate the song, by the way.
0: Do you?
1: Earworm. Just once you've heard it, you won't forget it. But on the other hand, it's a lovely affirmation of life, I think.
0: Yeah, it bounces along, I would say, Rod.
1: To Boston, everybody says. I mean, and even a friend sent to me the full-page thing that the Boston Globe wrote to the Tartan Army, just thanking them so much for bringing so much joy to the city in such a short time.
0: That's right. And as a Scot who has lived long on the Eastern Seaboard, I mean, what have you detected? And have you felt much more love than usual?
1: I haven't been out enough to find whether the love is there, but yeah, people are sort of saying, you know, you're, and they don't even call it the Tartan Army; they call it the Scottish Army, which is kind of interesting. But when corrected, they appreciate that it's the Tartan Army, and they just all go to pieces. You know, it's unlike anything that Boston's ever seen, and of course it was glorious. The whole idea of people marching to Fenway to see a baseball game, you know, with mast pipes and everything. And I actually had texts from people here saying, we've got some Scots to call back.
0: I love it.
1: And say, well, good for you. Yeah. Well done.
0: Well done indeed. And we should remind people that Boston is better known for its Irish diaspora, isn't it?
1: Mm-hmm. Yes. So the Irish actually are feeling a bit nonplussed at the moment because of the beer consumption. Because the Scots went to all the Irish bars and drank them out of beer. So legend has it, anyway.
0: I love it. Thank you very much. A brilliant start to the programme, or to this final hour of the programme, Rod. We need to talk politics and get down to the serious business of a transition, an interregnum. And the front page of the Times for Saturday tells us that Andy Burnham is set to argue next week that devolution can cut the North's dependence on the South. Or some of our Southern listeners, including Eddie, resent this. Burnham is going to set out his first big policy in a speech, first speech as well, since Sir Keir Starmer's resignation as Prime Minister. So we've been examining that and the challenges that face Mr. Burnham as he looks to prepare for entry into that famous hallowed door number 10. Ed Owen is Director of Political Strategy at the Think Labour organisation, used to be called Labour Together, and he told me how important he feels a policy like this should be.
2: Regional inequality in our country is the most significant part of what is creating a more divided, polarised society. We have got to, and we've known this for some time now, haven't we? The income disparities between London and the South East and other parts of the country is quite stark. I mean, one of the extraordinary figures is that the inequality between some parts of the UK and London and the South East is now greater than the inequality between the East and West Germany at the time of reunification. That's an extraordinary feature of our system. So while I'm not surprised, Andy obviously has championed devolution, has championed the benefits of devolution and decentralizing power, but it's absolutely necessary. Successive governments have recognized this. We remember, don't we, the Boris Johnson leveling up agenda. So even across the political spectrum, there is now a recognition that we have got to deal with this issue of regional equality in Britain.
0: That's Ed Owen, Director of Political Strategy and at Think Labour. Used to be called Labour Together. What do you think, Rod, as a Scot, and Scotland, of course, has been the beneficiary, or some others would say victim. Andrew Gilligan, for example, the former advisor to Boris Johnson, reckons devolution to Wales and Scotland has not worked, and he's got concerns about more devolution powers going to former MPs who he thinks have failed in Westminster and who've gone up to set up power bases in Leeds, Liverpool, Manchester, etc. How optimistic are you, given what you're hearing, about Burnham, who wants to adopt a devolution-first strategy?
1: Well, first of all, as a Scot, I would say there's a definite trade-off, because if you opt to live in Scotland, then you opt for 1% higher income tax. So straight off the bat, you're actually paying more in tax. On the other hand, for that, you get a lot more help when you become old and incapacitated in some ways, because Scotland has what I think you could call a social care policy, in that, difficult as it is, you can get a lot more help from your local authority if you have an aged relative either in care in a home or in care in their own home, as I do. And I'm very appreciative of that. So that's a kind of good thing about devolution. But it sounds like a handout, doesn't it? I think what Andy Burnham is saying is that if you devolve power to the regions in a more muscular way, then the regions will reward you by becoming economic powerhouses once again, which is a, you know, very optimistic and slightly long-term way of looking at things. I wanted to bring to bear the real opposition here, which is the opposition, I think, with the Treasury. And it's actually a piece in The Conversation by Professor Dave Richards, who's Professor of Public Policy at the University of Manchester, as it happens. And he just says that there has to be a tremendous kind of break in Treasury control for this to work, you know, and they're actually talking, some of them have talked in the Burnham circles about breaking up the Treasury. So I think if we thought that the war between the civil service and Keir Starmer was bad, we may not have seen nothing yet, as it were, when Burnham takes on the Treasury, and when the Treasury say, what? You want to do what? You want to send how much money to the North or the West or wherever?
0: Yeah, I think the figure of $39 billion for the government's social and affordable homes programme is one tranche quoted in the Times piece. You talked about the war between the Prime Minister and the Treasury, Rod, but what about the war between the current Home Secretary and her turbulent junior minister, Mike Tapp? Because it's made the front page of The Mail, it's made the front page of The Guardian. Of course, this was a piece that Tapp wrote for The Times a couple of days ago, and it resulted in the Home Secretary, who is highly regarded on the centre-right of the party and in Conservative circles, accusing him of insubordination and breaking the ministerial code, but the Prime Minister has not sacked him.
1: Yeah, it's really interesting, isn't it, that the Prime Minister's people are actually slapping down the Home Secretary, of all things, you know, telling her, you know, just to cool it a bit. But of course, in Downing Street language, I mean, according to the Times report, Downing Street went as far as to censure Tapp and the Home Secretary. I'm not sure I would use the word censor, but the quote from the spokesperson in the Times story is, it isn't for any individual Secretary of State to determine whether the ministerial code's been followed. It is a matter for the Prime Minister alone. So let's hear it for Keir Starmer's authority while he still has it. Mike Tapp has been reminded of his obligations under the ministerial code, including collective responsibility. But you know, this is a fascinating thing because it shows that they've been discussing immigration policy at the heart of government, and they're all over the place. In fact, we've got the Home Secretary now proposing, according to the Times story, to introduce a whole new class of immigrant, which would be a sponsored immigrant. You would be able to sponsor individuals in much the same way as people in the US have to get sponsored for a green card by an American citizen. In this case, it would be sponsor a refugee, principally from places like Sudan.
0: Yeah.
1: And that is going to create a lot of difficulty and a lot of bad feeling among people who have been qualified to come to Britain to work and who have been refused visas, or who have been refused visas to bring their family if they're coming to Britain to study and consequently have turned down places at British universities. It's a minefield, this stuff.
0: It really is a minefield. And some of my listeners have been pointing out that many legal migrants with visas who are not highly paid, so who are paid up to, say, £30,000, cost the Treasury, the British taxpayer, a net of over £100,000 if they stay in this country till they reach the age of 80. And we had a pretty interesting back and forth over the value of certain positions, certain occupations. So Georgia said this: British people would have to do the jobs you say they won't do if their benefits were stopped and they had to work or starved. People feel quite strongly about this, Rod, because, look, the shortage occupation list is there, and I think we have a gap of about 100,000. That's the number of posts that need to be filled in social care that cannot at the moment be filled among from our domestic British population, and where there is resistance from the Home Office and, of course, from many British people to further influxes or arrivals of people from outside the EU who say, well, I'm happy to do those jobs at those rates.
1: You know, it's very difficult, though, to get to make sense of these numbers. I mean, something called the Migration Advisory Committee is the source of this lifetime cost of a foreign care worker being £100,000. Well, what's your lifetime cost of being looked after by somebody who you have to pay out of your own pocket? You know, the ramifications of this are extreme for an aging population, and I think a lot of older people would be greatly sympathetic to the idea of employing foreign care workers at low wages, because that's your cost out of your pension and your life savings. This is a real nettle to grasp, I must say. And they actually cut, after all, the amount of visas available for foreign care workers because they told them that they couldn't bring the dependents.
0: Exactly.
1: And so the result has been, according to this really useful piece, again in the Times, Matt Dathan wrote the piece, and he says that since 2024, the so-called influx of foreign care workers has fallen off a cliff because they couldn't bring their families with them. So where do we go from here? I'll give you a very quick anecdote.
0: Yep.
1: Because I have a lot of experience of care workers in Scotland at the moment, and one care worker in particular who was about to go and do her job and take care of somebody close to me, but she's had to go home to Zimbabwe to look after her mother because there's nobody else to do it. In my particular case, I would rather that she had stayed and looked after my relative, but, you know, needs must,
0: and
1: that is the reality of this policy.
0: Yeah, it really involves real people, and you can measure their value purely in monetary terms or in broader terms. And I think most of my listeners at the moment seem to say, well, look, I'm counting how much they're going to cost the British taxpayer as opposed to the other value that they may bring to the country. Mm-hmm. I'm not happy with the lifetime net costs of over £100,000. Henry Bonsu on Times Radio. Rod Sharp, the broadcaster emeritus, is my presenter's friend. When we come back, we'll talk about the new body cam footage, which has emerged from the, I think it was the police down in Hampshire who attended the murder of Henry Novak and mishandled the situation. And then also, why is it that more and more women over the age of 40 are conceiving, although a significant number of them are not going on to actually have children?
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4: This is Ed Vasey and I'm back from 10 o'clock when I'll review another hot week in UK politics, amongst other things with Lionel Shriver and Cindy Yu. Lawyer and campaigner Jameson Firestone talks about taking on Vladimir Putin. I'll discuss scepticism and distrust in medicine, and I'll hear from those going to Parliament with concerns about proposed changes to schools' special needs provisions. Plus there's TV, music and Frida Kahlo.
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0: Now, new body cam footage has been released showing the man who killed Henry Novak repeatedly lying to police on the night of the student's murder. Vikram Digwa is shown telling officers he'd been racially attacked, falsely claiming that Novak was obviously drunk. A court last month heard these were wicked lies before sentencing Digwa to life with a minimum of 21 years. So what else does the release of new footage of the arrest of Henry Novak tell us about how police treated him and his murderer? I've been speaking to Festus Akimbusoye, a former police and crime commissioner for Bedfordshire, who gave me his thoughts on the new footage.
7: It doesn't really change much because my real concerns were more about the way that Henry was treated, because what we do know is that when Henry, when the police came there, he told them he had been stabbed, and they said, I don't believe you, mate. But the thing is this, he was placed in handcuffs, and the reality is that he was not absconding, he was not a risk of flight, he was not being aggressive. There was no need for him to be placed in handcuffs, even if we give the police officers the benefit of the doubt because of the lies that was being told. However, when Digwa was arrested and they found out he had stabbed Henry, he was never placed in handcuffs. So the question is, why is it that Henry was placed in handcuffs, having been accused of being a

0: and policies didn't come out of nowhere. It was because things were so terrible. I remember it, you know, because I was a kid at the time. Mm-hmm. And the police were so bad, not just in the Met, but all in many parts of the country. And if you look at the disproportionality of, you know, deaths in custody, quite aggressive stop and search, use of force, etc., in many parts of the country, it hasn't changed that much, even though there have been lots of nice pamphlets and, you know, guidelines. You have to judge things by how officers behave on the ground. And this one case is being used to prove that it's gone too far. And many people who live in this world say, don't be fooled, that's not really true.
1: I think you've made the point. You can't just take one case and build a whole policy around it. Obviously, this case is a terrible, terrible example of something that went horribly wrong. But we haven't put these police officers, on the couch. We haven't psychoanalyzed them. We haven't found out how much of the legislation and the code it actually was in their minds that night. They had a very, very plausible character telling them a pack of lies, as is quite clear from this video here, and fabricating stuff, making it up that the guy that Mr. Digwa pulled his turban off and mussed up his hair, when in fact the video shows that his hair was perfectly neat and so forth when the police arrived and when he was talking to the police. There are all sorts of contradictions that are nicely shown up in the video in what he told the arresting officers. And that's what we've got, you know. But are we trying to do what we often try and do, I suppose, is take the universal from the particular? And in this particular case, it might be a very bad idea to take the universal from the particular, because there are other cases being settled out of the limelight all over the country all the time.
0: Yeah. Rod, thank you very much. It is also the very important, terrible death in custody of Sheku Bayou. You might have heard of him. And that happened in Scotland. Let's talk about this. The number of women conceiving over the age of 40 has reached a new record high in England and Wales. The figures from the ONS show the rate of conception in the over 40s has been on an upward trend, increasing by a third since 2010. So I've been speaking to Zeynep Gurtin, a lecturer in women's reproductive health at University College London. She told me what might be driving this trend.
2: Women's fertility does decline with age, I would say particularly rapidly after the age of 35. But we're also living in a time where we know that the age of first motherhood is getting later and later, not just here in the UK, but really right across Europe and the Western world. And there are so many different reasons for that, a primary reason being that women are not necessarily in a stable relationship in which they feel that they can bring a child into the world as early as they used to be in previous generations, but also things like greater participation in education and the labour market and the longer time it takes for people to feel financially stable. So all of those things add to the age of motherhood increasing. And that really does relate to what we've been seeing in the data for a few years now. And then again, this year, the new ONS data shows record high levels of women having children or having conceptions after the age of 40.
0: That was Zeynep Gurtin, a lecturer in women's reproductive health at University College London. And I ran by Zeynep this statistic, Rod, that 38% of those conceptions in women over the age of 40 end in abortion. And she said, well, this could be for a variety of reasons. One, many of those women will already have children. And also, the cost of living is having an impact. And she also referred to the cost of living to explain the disparity between the percentage of conceptions that end in abortion in a place like Liverpool or Salford up in the northwest, which is over 40%, compared with, say, 19% in places like Gloucestershire or indeed Cambridgeshire. Rod.
1: Yeah. As you can't overestimate the financial impact of the cost of living, I don't think, on families and their decision to have children, if they've decided to have children in a kind of organized way, or at least start trying to have children, they've probably done it because they're feeling secure. We can only speculate, but

0: But you know, there are enough pressures on young couples without bringing another mouth into the world who is going to be tremendously dependent, and they've got to figure that one out. But I'm still encouraged, Henry, to be very honest, by the numbers for women under 30, or for women in the sort of 30 to 34 age group. ONS showing that they have the highest number of conceptions for the seventh year in a row, and the lowest number of conceptions leading to abortion, which tells us that you know, the idea of the nuclear family isn't quite dead. And that an awful lot of women of, you know, prime childbearing age are indeed having children, starting families. I wouldn't be so I would like to see the proportion of women having conceiving with IVF. There's no mention of IVF here.
1: No.
0: But as you go through your 30s, obviously the pressure on you by some people to have a child, maybe by you, increases. And so you try IVF, and a lot of people are trying IVF at great expense, it must be added.
1: They certainly are.
0: You know, but maybe it works, and maybe it works for some of these early 40s women who are now finding themselves, to their great happiness, pregnant. You know, this is all just numbers. It doesn't tell you much about the emotions involved in having a child, which are so marvelous.
1: Yeah, I'm pulling back and looking at things on a macro level, Rod. We've been talking for quite some time about the collapse in fertility in this country. I mean, it's much worse, we know, in the likes of Japan and South Korea. I think it's like 0.8 children per woman. Here in this country, it's collapsed from 2.2, which is a replacement level, 2.1, down to about 1.4, and that figure's only been held up by more recent arrivals from Eastern Europe and outside. But yeah, a bit long term, one wonders where this is all going to go with an aging population. But let's pause for now, Rod Sharp, my presenter's friend. When we come back, we'll talk. We'll take a couple of stories from the papers, including this the front page of The Independent. We've got a picture of Sir John Major, the Prime Minister between 1990 and 1997. And the headline, Britain must rejoin single market within 5 years, says Major. And there's a contrasting story on the front page of the Express, in which Dame Priti Patel is complaining that our Brexit freedoms are under pressure. We'll also talk about Zoran Mamdani in New York, talk about Congo and Rwanda, and our discussion on the World Cup. Rod Sharp and I are back with you in just a moment or two. But first, here with the latest headlines is Mark Tyler.
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3: Thank you, Henry. Good morning. The United States has conducted powerful strikes on Iranian missile and drone storage sites, according to the US Central Command. It said the attacks, which also targeted coastal radar sites, came as retaliation for an Iranian attack on a commercial ship in the Strait of Hormuz. Sir Keir Starmer's hit back at the Home Secretary after a public row between Shabana Mahmood and her immigration minister. Her team has accused Mike Tapp of breaking the ministerial code over a newspaper article and asked the Prime Minister to sack him. Downing Street says it's not for her to determine if the code's been breached and that Mr. Tapp has been reminded of his obligations. Search for survivors is continuing in Venezuela after two powerful earthquakes devastated parts of the country. 920 people are so far confirmed dead. The DUP has announced an independent review into fresh claims involving Geoffrey Donaldson. The party says it's deeply concerned some may have had knowledge of inappropriate behaviour by its disgraced former leader, who was convicted of 18 child sex offences on Monday. The Met Office red warning for extreme heat may be over, but an amber one remains in place across parts of East and South East England. Thunderstorms and heavy rain may cause some disruption in Scotland again today. But for many people, it'll be a bit more comfortable in bed tonight after a tricky few days. Sleep psychologist Dr. Riz Bira says people should avoid putting too much pressure on themselves.
4: People really start anticipating the next one. They're watching the clock. They're worrying about how they're going to cope the next day. And then heat might begin that sleep problem, but the anxiety is then what maintains it.
3: France have progressed to the knockout stages of the World Cup as group winners after thrashing Norway 4-1. Ousmane Dembele scored a hat-trick. Senegal beat Iraq 5-0 to boost their chances of going through as one of the best third-place teams. England will be without injured Reece James for tonight's final group game against Panama. Victory will confirm England as Group L winners. England have fought back to put themselves in a more promising position when day three of the deciding test against New Zealand gets underway later. They'll start the day on 223 for two at Trent Bridge, trailing by 215. Jacob Bethel will resume on 74 not out. Ireland's cricketers have secured an historic victory against India, beating the T20 World Champions by 34 runs at Stormont. It's their first ever win in any format against India. And hopes of an all-British final at the Eastbourne Open Tennis are over. Jack Draper and Toby Samuel both lost their semi-finals. For a news bulletin when you want it, search for the Times Radio News Briefing on the Times Radio app.
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1: That's right, we're just over half an hour into Saturday, the 27th of June. I'm joined by Rod Sharp, the broadcaster emeritus. He's my presenter's friend. A couple of messages have dropped in recent moments. Marcus, if we had remained in the EU, we would not have these problems with care service shortages. Brexit continues to be a disaster. And he's also talking about some of the World Cup stuff as well, which we'll get to. And then we've got one from Simon about the European Championships. He says it's not the same as the World Cup. When it's a bigger competition, all cities and towns are likely to be affected, whether that is perceived as a good or bad thing. Thank you very much indeed. Rod, a quick look at a couple of stories on the front pages. I'm going to elide the Independent story. Britain must rejoin single market within 5 years, says Major. With the Express, our freedoms are at great risk, so says the former Conservative Home Secretary, Dame Priti Patel. She says our Brexit freedoms that were hard fought, Andy Burnham's going to throw them away. What do you think? Can you just compare and contrast those two messages, which are clearly are intended for the ear, not just of the public, but of course, of the new Prime Minister, to be?
0: Indeed, indeed. Who would he listen to more? Although it's unfair, I'd have to sort of give the former Prime Minister a leg up in this particular discussion. He was, after all, a Prime Minister. He's been a foremost contributor to the national debate over the years. He's never made any secret of his alarm at Brexit, and it's a good time probably to suggest this, especially as talk of softening Britain's resistance to European rulemaking goes on, and we could become rule takers, as the word is, in more areas, and we could therefore be expected to take more advantage. Whether we've got 5 years to do the whole hog, I would doubt. I mean, there's an awful lot else on an incoming Prime Minister's plate, let alone rejoining the European Union when it took so long to leave.
1: Yes, and of course, we marked the 10th anniversary of the Brexit vote, which was, dare I remind you, Rod, on the 23rd of June, 2016, and there's been a lot of argument over how successful those years have been, whether it was the reason for a lack of growth, the reason for the doom scrolling of prime ministers. And when it comes to listing the achievements, I mean, Nigel Farage, for one, struggles, as do others, to tell us exactly what we've been able to do post-Brexit that we were not able to do before. People often say, well, the vaccine, but that's not true, factually. There are things we could have done even if we were still in the EU. Yes, we can decide who we want to come in, as opposed to being forced by freedom of movement to take in anybody from the European Union. But then, of course, we had the so-called Boris wave between 2021 and 2024, so people aren't happy with that. So you do wonder, when it comes to those freedoms, what are they and how could we use them more effectively?
0: Well, yes. All sorts of thoughts were kind of zooming across my mind at that point, of course, including $350 million a week for the National Health Service. Yeah. Didn't somebody tell us we were going to get that? Mm-hmm. Nevertheless, you know, the Health Service in the last couple of years has really pulled one off and reduced the waiting lists and so on, as we know, because the Prime Minister has frequently reminded us of it. And how has that been done? It may have been done with the help of a very large American tech company, which is now trying to kind of get out of the national health and out of various other government systems, to wit, Palantir. But the automation that it brought may have helped bring some of those waiting lists down at a crucial time. We'll leave that for future historians. Yes. But this, you know, the argument is, well, would our economy have been 6% better off? Would our GDP have been so much higher if we had stayed in, if this hadn't happened? And we can certainly argue that it costs a lot of money to leave, just by the nature of sending all these people to Europe all the time to have these negotiations and then break it all up and break it off. And now, of course, we've got the failing European entry system choking up ports like Dover and so forth, because apparently now the scanners are sensitive to the sweat on people's hands, and there's going to be quite a lot of that.
1: Yes, I'm just looking at the FT, that's on the front page. Chaos alert over EU border checks as finger sweat causes faults in scanners. It's also being responsible for the flights, people missing flights are coming back in from, it was Greece, because Greece isn't using it at the moment. I think Spain.
0: Well, Greece isn't using it. And if you look right down the FT story, I've got an interest in this because I was just there. Corfu, it says, has forced passengers to wait on the tarmac. And I think, well, but for the grace of God, go I, because I was there about a month ago, something like that. And it only took us about 15 minutes to get through. But that was when Greece had said no thanks to the whole thing. So who knows quite what's going on? And you really don't. It's a bit of a lottery when you get on a plane with a British passport to a European destination.
1: Quite right, Rod. Quite right. And one of the benefits of Brexit was considered to be a much closer relationship with the United States and a brilliant all singing, all dancing trade deal. We did get a trade deal of sorts, but we're being threatened with 100% tariffs, according to the front page of Telegraph, by Donald J. Trump because of our digital services tax. It says here, Donald Trump has threatened to impose 100% tariffs on countries, including Britain, over this tax. And he regularly complains that European countries have unfairly targeted American tech giants. And he said the tariffs would be imposed immediately and supersede any trade deals. So there we go. Another benefit of our new relationship with the US.
0: May I just point out that in February, the Supreme Court, the United States Supreme Court, said that in imposing these tariffs, the president was overstepping his powers and that only the Congress had the power to do that. So we may be seeing a bit more Trumpian bluster on these tariffs. Keep your powder dry on this one, would be my advice.
1: And talking of, quotes, Trumpian bluster, Rod, what about this? The US said last night that it had struck Iranian targets responding to a drone attack on a cargo ship in the Strait of Hormuz the day before yesterday. Now, Mr. Trump accused Tehran of a, quote, foolish violation of a truce, with US Central Command calling US actions a powerful response to Thursday's incident. Vice President J.D. Vance, meanwhile, has said Iran should pick up the phone over any disagreements on their memorandum of understanding. So, we're deep now into that 60-day period of further ceasefire, after which we the US and Iran either go back to war or have a full-on 2015-style deal, although Trump and Vance will say it's far better than the Obama deal, on nuclear, on ballistics, on a whole range of things, including also sponsoring of proxies in the Middle East. These are febrile times, and it would appear, though, that neither the US nor Iran want to say that the truce at the ceasefire has been broken, even though we get these occasional pot shots.
0: Yeah, it's very hard to get your head around this, isn't it? I mean, and this was no bluster. This was a full-on attack on a number of different sites in Iran. It's a bit like sitting down at a table with a boy you don't like because the teacher's made you sit down at the table and you're told to be really nice. But unknown to the teacher, you're kicking each other under the table. And there's a lot of kicking going on at the moment. And whether this will actually lead to a full-scale eruption on top of the table rather remains to be seen. It doesn't, in on balance, it doesn't look favourable, and yet there's so much been going on in the margins and in the background that there almost seem to be two different wars going on here. One is the war which is supposedly paused, and the other is the ongoing fight between the two militaries, which is anything but paused, you know. And the US military seems to be ready to pull the trigger at a moment's notice, to say nothing of the US president.
1: Quite right, Rod. Thank you for that. We'll take a break, and then when we come back, we will talk about earthquakes and a possible link with their frequency and climate change. We'll tell about Zoran Mamdani, the new-ish mayor of New York, and his extended honeymoon. And we'll also talk about the World Cup, whether it really has, despite the controversial lead-in, reach the powers that other either tournaments or politics or whatever cannot reach. Rod Sapp is my presenter's friend. This is Henry Bonsu on Times Radio.
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1: One of the big global stories of the week has, of course, been the tragedy in Venezuela. 920 people are now known to have been killed in Wednesday's earthquakes. International rescuers are arriving in the country, bringing sniffer dogs in the search for survivors. Now, the quakes measured at 7.2 and 7.5 on the Richter scale, and the strongest to have hit the Latin American country in more than 100 years. We wondered whether we could see more of these devastating effects as climate change takes hold. Sean Gallen is an associate professor in the Department of Geosciences at Colorado State University. He's been looking into that question and told me how climate change has been seen to impact earthquake activity in certain areas.
10: One of the ways that this happens is through changing what we call surface loads, which would be just changing the weight of ice or water on an overlying fault. And this can change how the fault behaves in terms of if it pulls the fault apart a little bit, it'll be more likely to move. And so those water and ice loads are changing directly due to changes in climate. And then the other way that this can affect fault behavior is if you have warming and you melt ice, and then that water percolates down through the Earth's crust, the Earth's outer layer, and starts to impact the fault. It'll lubricate the fault and make it more likely to slip and likely to have an earthquake.
1: So that was Sean Gallen from the Colorado State University. We were intrigued by this, Rod, because you might imagine, because of climate change, you would presume is taking place up in the upper atmosphere, and is impacting on the weather, it's impacting on things like El Nino patterns, etc. So it's surprising to hear that actually it could also penetrate what is happening beneath the Earth's crust.
0: Yes, yeah, I think this is one of these where a lot more work needs to be done. We look at this too, and I came across a reference to a piece in Nature by Paul Lundgren of NASA's JPL, Jet Propulsion Laboratory in Pasadena, talking about the way that if you take a lot of water out of the Earth, then that reduces the stability of the Earth in a strike slip region like this. You know, Venezuela is on a kind of a plate, and it's right there where another plate joins, and it's been in drought for quite some time. I mean, and the latest imaging seems to show very much reduced groundwater in Venezuela. So you could argue that the ground is actually lighter than it was, so it might jump up all of a sudden, as it obviously did. But that's highly speculative. I think the problem that Venezuela's got is much, much, much deeper. You've got a place where 80% of the electricity generating is off. It's been off long before the earthquake. People don't get regular water. They have to go to Bowser's in the middle of the village in remote places. They're in so much debt. It's not true. By a sheer irony, on the day that the earthquake struck, the Financial Times reported that they were in far more debt than anybody ever thought. They're in $240 billion of debt. And now they've got this, and now people are saying the military are not coming to do the job because, you know, the Venezuela's been in a mess for too long, and there's too much that is completely dysfunctional about this country, and this is the cruelest blow you could possibly imagine. It's one thing after another for poor old Venezuela.
1: It certainly is, Roddy. You do wonder whether President Trump is going to regret claiming that he effectively runs the place. One person that Trump has been fond of, certainly around the time that he was elected, is the New York Mayor Zoran Mamdani, who has delivered on a key campaign promise to freeze rents for 1 million apartments in the city. In a statement, the mayor said the decision by a New York City Housing Board to approve the measure was a historic victory. And it continues a honeymoon start to his time in office, but we wondered how long this could last. So I spoke to Joe Anuta, who covers City Hall for Politico New York, and he told me where Mayor Mamdani may face challenges down the line.
11: The sort of rule in New York, which I think this applies to almost any executive office, is, you know, you have to make very tough decisions day in and day out. These decisions are inevitably going to anger some slice of the city. And over time, those slices add up, and mayors become quite unpopular here, as they do elsewhere. So far, he seems to be bucking that trend. I mean, the results we saw on Tuesday with his slate of candidates he endorsed was really quite incredible. And so I think we'll see a huge test of this political capital next year. The mayor did his rent freeze, yes, but a lot of his biggest promises beyond that depend on action from the governor and from Albany, where the state legislature decides things like taxes. And the governor has signaled right now she's not so inclined to help him with his push to tax high income earners and corporations in New York. You know, he has the slogan, tax the rich. She's not on board with that.
1: That was Joe Anuta, who covers City Hall for Politico New York. My presenter's friend, Rod Sharp, I'm sure you have thoughts about this. I mean, he's had a pretty good press and near adulation, near universal adulation, since he won the election.
0: Except for the New York Post. You can always read the New York Post on Mandani if you want to see the other side. They were very down on his plans for a city-owned grocery where prices would be rock bottom, because to set up the grocery, it was going to cost something like $1.5 million. And all of the local mom-and-pop shops were rather outraged at the slice of their business that was going to be taken away. However, that's by the by. I think the thing here is, and just exactly as Joe said, you make some friends, you lose some others. He hasn't made any friends among the landlords. And there's a slice of New York which are private landlords who are honestly trying to do the best by their tenants as well as by themselves. And they're just really on the line now between success and failure. There are a lot of things that are not getting taken care of because they're not getting the money from rent to pay the insurance, to pay the other property maintenance charges. So keeping your rent frozen is great on one hand, but on the other hand, it has some costs. I'm not trying to enlist sympathy for the landlord class across the board. I mean, remember that the Trumps were horrible landlords in New York and never fixed anything. And there's plenty of landlords, unfortunately, like them. And yet, we'll just have to see if this rent stabilization actually holds good. And I would just point out that this happened in the same week that the president completely kiboshed a new housing bill, which had been labored over by both houses of Congress and was going to be a rare bipartisan success, until Mr. Trump decided to dish it because it didn't have anything to do with his Save America.
1: Oh, God, yes.
0: Which
1: is
0: about showing your ID when you go to vote. It's got nothing to do with housing. But he has held up the whole thing, and we'll just have to wait and see where that goes. So housing in America, just as in Britain, is a hugely controversial and very, very difficult topic.
1: It is, Rod. Let's squeeze in a little bookend on the World Cup. It's given us some great scenes of fans from across the world bonding over the beautiful game, but there's been a pretty controversial lead-in. The focus for last night's debate was on whether or not it really has reached the places that other events cannot. We spoke to the sports journalists Les Snowden and Ian Herbert. They're both in Seattle following the World Cup. And Les began by telling me how, through his experience at the tournament, he's felt the unifying effect.
12: I think that the politics, the environment that we live in is clearly there, the context is there, but I see people on the street fighting to overcome that. I seem to welcome people fighting to create a remarkable environment. For me, it feels as if the state has stepped back and the people have stepped up, and this is a welcoming, beautiful, wonderful event, and sport can bring people together. The world's a horrible place at times, but human beings can come together and can change lives.
1: Well, Ian then suggested that the political barriers of access faced by certain groups competing or attending the World Cup tell a different story.
13: Let's ask ourselves about who's allowed to come here. Let's remember that there are at least five nations at this World Cup whose citizens are not granted visas to come to this tournament. The Iranian battling team were denied visas to come to the tournament. The Iranians tried to make base in California, then in, I think, elsewhere in the US. And I've also had to move to Mexico because they've been made to feel very unwelcome. Somali referee was barred from playing each of the tournament for no central reason at all.
1: Ian Herbert and Les Snowden, two great sports journalists. Rod Sharp, my presenter's friend, what do you think? I mean, it was really interesting the way Les put it. Politicians or the government have stepped back and the people have stepped up.
0: Yeah, both. They're absolutely right, I think. And this is a sentiment that's been expressed over here. There's a lecturer at Harvard called Juliet Kayyem, who used to be Obama's deputy at the Department of Homeland Security. And she basically said, however bad the American government is in its attitudes to foreigners, the American people have opened their hearts. You know, she said the World Cup represents a kind of soft power that America has been increasingly unwilling to exert. The world's dismal view of America has been shown in declining tourist numbers. And yet, she says Americans are better diplomats than their administration. I think she's right. I've had people just say to me, sport, isn't it wonderful? It's just changed our whole summer. And that's so, so refreshing, I think, to have Americans free to be their real hospitable selves and not this dreadful caricature which is painted by their government or by the present administration.
1: Well, Roddy, you have been an excellent presenter's friend as ever, and that was a wonderful way to land, as they would say in Accra. Rod Sharp, my presenter's friend, thank you very much, dear listener, for being with us. And thank you to my production team, fantastic group of people, Michael Routledge, Jessica Rolfe and James Blake. Our technical operator was Rod Leng. Our vision mixer was James Kay. Coming up next, it's Politics Unpacked, and then the news with Mark Tyler. Have a great evening and weekend. It's not going to be so sunny. It might even be some rainy parts of the country all on Sunday. I'm back next week on Thursday at 10. In the meantime, enjoy yourself, enjoy your life.
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3: Good morning, this is Mark Tyler with the Times Radio News. The United States has conducted powerful strikes on Iranian missile and drone storage sites, according to US Central Command. It's the first US attack since the Memorandum of Understanding was signed between the two nations. It said the attacks, which also targeted coastal radar sites, came as retaliation for an Iranian attack on a commercial ship in the Strait of Hormuz. Donald Trump called it a foolish violation of the ceasefire. Search continues this morning for more than 51,000 people who are missing following earthquakes which hit Venezuela on Wednesday. 920 people are already confirmed to have died. A UK search and rescue team left RAF Bryce Norton last night to support rescue efforts there. Francisco Diaz is in the capital, Caracas. He says the disaster has put pressure on an already strained system.
15: Right now, we are massively understaffed. We don't have the resources to actually deal with this. Just in business as usual, Venezuela is already having like struggles with hospitals. So you can only imagine what's the situation today.
3: And Dan Peter is a Venezuelan living in the UK and says the country was already struggling.
16: You're going through a really hard situation right now, but on top of that, the electricity, the basic stuff, the water, the even to communicate, like it took me like almost 4 hours to get in contact with one of my families in another city. It adds more stress to the situation, which is really stressful.
3: The DUP has announced an independent review into fresh claims involving Jeffrey Donaldson. The party says it's deeply concerned that some may have had knowledge of inappropriate behaviour by its disgraced former leader. He was convicted of 18 child sex offences on Monday. Leaders have previously insisted there was no inkling in the party. Family and friends of Zahra Alina will hold a silent walk in her memory in Ilford in East London this afternoon. The 35-year-old was murdered as she walked home in June 2022. Sarah Berry Valentine is from the charity Refuge and is helping family and friends organise today's events.
17: In the UK, a woman is killed by a man on average every 3 days, with roughly 100 to 150 women losing their lives to male violence annually. This is a statistic that has not changed since Sarah was killed in 2022.
3: After another day of record-breaking temperatures, we might all be breathing a little easier from now on as the heat is due to cool in the coming days. It hit 37.3 degrees Celsius in Sandton Downham in Suffolk yesterday. An amber heat alert is in place across south and southeastern England, while thunderstorm warnings are in place in Scotland. We talked to some of those trying to cool down in Richmond.
18: It's way too hot. I'm melting. I feel like hot chocolate.
19: Yeah, it's too much. It's too much. Ooh, we thought coming by the river would be a lot cooler, but it's not. It's even hotter.
20: But I feel fine, yeah. The people are happy. It's going to get worse, I think, anyway. Give it another 10 years.
3: France will progress to the knockout stages of the World Cup as group winners after beating Norway 4-1. Ousmane Dembele scored a hat-trick. Senegal beat Iraq 5-0 to boost their chances of going through as one of the best third-place teams. England will be without injured Reece James for tonight's final group game against Panama. Victory will confirm England as Group L winners. And England have fought back to put themselves in a more promising position when day three of the deciding test against New Zealand gets underway later. They'll start the day's play on 223-2 at Trent Bridge, trailing by 215. Jacob Bethel will resume on 74 not out. For a news bulletin when you want it, search for the Times Radio News Briefing on the Times Radio app.
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